0: energy shipments to Cuba, and Rodriguez says the country's facing a grave crisis.
1: There is garbage with corresponding rats and infection diseases piling up on the streets in Cuba, and the Cuban people have reached the point of no return.
0: He says the government is near collapse.
1: So they are demanding change, and they want that now. I think the regime doesn't even have months. It may have weeks.
0: If that happens, Rodriguez predicts the U.S. will be ready with humanitarian aid and more.
1: I see immediate intervention by the U.S. Marco Rubio would be intricately involved with what happened there, of course, under the direction of the president.
0: I'm Steve Jordahl.
2: Authorities in northeastern Congo banned funeral wakes and gatherings of more than 50 people today in an effort to curb a rapidly spreading Ebola outbreak in a region where medical workers have struggled with a lack of resources and pushback from angry residents. The World Health Organization said that the outbreak now poses a very high risk for Congo, up from a previous categorization of high, but that the risk of the disease spreading globally remains low. Many local business owners in New York City have begun to push back on city-run grocery stores proposed by Mayor Zohrab Mamdani. Fox Business's Madison Allworth reports.
3: Ruben Luna moved to the country when he was just 14. He got his first job at a supermarket. Now he owns 18 grocery stores of his own. Three of them are located here in Harlem near La Marqueta. That is the first location that Mayor Mamdani announced as a grocery store run by the city. He says that he can't compete with a nationalized grocery store because they don't have to pay property taxes or utilities, and they have access to his hard-earned tax dollars. Luna and a group of minority-owned grocery store owners have been trying to meet with the mayor, but they've had no luck. That will change next week during a hearing in front of the city council. That is the group that will decide if the mayor's proposal gets the green light, but it will be an uphill battle because Mamdani has been promising government-run grocery stores since the campaign trail.
2: New York City has allocated $70 million to the development of these stores. So far, only five have been proposed, with the latest one announced as part of a mix of affordable housing and wellness centers. Texas Attorney General Ken Paxton is riding high as he heads into the final days of his Republican primary runoff against Senator John Cornyn, now with the weight of President Trump's backing. Paxton told a rally in Dripping Springs, west of Austin, that, quote, "I don't know if y'all noticed this, but Donald Trump endorsed me." The May 26th runoff has drawn national attention and a lot of money. See more news at AFN.net.
4: Choosing to ignore trouble rather than face it only makes it grow into fear. David knew all about fear and wrote of it often in the Psalms. Today on Turning Point, Dr. David Jeremiah turns to one of those Psalms for tools to help you conquer trouble and keep fear at bay. To conclude his series, God, I Need Some Answers, here's David with today's message, What Can I Do When Trouble Overwhelms Me?
5: Do you know there are many Christians that you and I know who think that because they're Christians, life is going to be a trouble-free experience? It is not a question of if we will experience trouble. It's when they come. What do we do? Instead of taking away trouble, God provides instructions for how to overcome it. And we're going to talk about that today in the 27th Psalm. This is the last time I'll have a chance to tell you that this brief series, which we've called God, I Need Some Answers, is ending today, but the resources are still available through the end of the month. You can get the study guide, the CD album, and you can have your own personal Bible study or a group study based around these questions we have been answering every day. We have a few more questions that are outside the series that we're going to share in the next couple of days, but this is the end of the actual series. We have called it God, I Need Some Answers, Life Lessons from the Psalms. If you love the Psalms as I do, you'll love this series, and you'll have a great time talking about it in your small group, your Sunday school class, or wherever you meet together with others to study the Word of God. This is all available from davidjeremiah.org. That's our website, and as you know, the book, Five Psalms for a Flourishing Life, is available during this month. We still have a few days left for you to order that. Send a gift of any size during the remaining days in the month of May. And when you do, ask for a copy of the book on Psalms, and it'll be on its way to you. You can add it to your library in just a few days. I hope you will do that. It will be encouraging to you as you read it. Well, here we go with Friday edition of Turning Point. What can I do when trouble overwhelms me? Psalm 27.
6: I remember seeing a picture some years ago in a magazine. It's a rather popular picture, and I know I've seen it in other places as well. It shows hundreds of people on a busy street corner going about their daily duties. You could see a mother with two children, her arms filled with packages, and worry is written all over her face. And then there's a businessman rushing into a bank, evidently annoyed at missing the first section of the revolving door. And then there's a young person leaning against a building, apparently with no place to go, and his eyes betray a sense of boredom and discontent. And the caption under the picture says, "Of what are these people afraid?" It's a good question, because trouble often makes us afraid. Even those who have strong and aggressive personalities harbor some secret fears now and again. In fact, psychology has made a study of this and come up with a whole new set of terms. We call them phobias. Phobia is the Greek word for fear. Well, if you look in your modern dictionary for the list of phobias, last time I looked, there were over 75 different ones. 75 different phobias. In fact, they range all the way from erythrophobia, which is the fear of blushing, to phobophobia, which is the fear of fear. President Roosevelt had it right when he said, "We don't have anything to fear but fear itself." I want to talk to you today about how we deal with these fears that are the result of our trouble. And I want to use as my subject the man David, and as my text the famous 27th Psalm. We aren't sure when David wrote this. It's probable that he wrote it during the time when he was running from Saul in fear. Some have suggested that he may have written this psalm when Absalom, his son, took away the throne of Israel from him and committed treason on his own dad. Whenever it was written, we do know this, that the 27th Psalm is a personal testimony of a man who was in trouble. And despite the many moods that are reflected in this psalm, it is quite evident that the psalmist knew what to do when trouble visited his life. It is a very deeply spiritual psalm that is easily divided into two sections, and it's important to understand the sections as we quickly move through the text. Verses 1 through 6 give to us the psalmist's testimony of how he dealt with his fear and his trouble. And then, almost as an illustration for us, verses 7 through 14 is David's prayer that he prayed when he was in trouble. So at the beginning, we have some principles of how to deal with trouble in our lives. And at the ending, we have an actual prayer that was prayed by the psalmist when trouble visited him. Let's look first of all at the first six verses as we extract from this scripture some of the principles that we need to learn so that when we have trouble, we know what to do. Principle number one, in David's life, express your faith. David said in verse 1, "The Lord is my light and my salvation. Whom shall I fear? The Lord is the strength of my life. Of whom shall I be afraid?" We know that David is in a time of trouble. We know that fear is knocking on his door. The rest of the psalm speaks of his enemies. It speaks of his trouble. And yet here he is at the beginning of this psalm expressing out loud and aggressively his faith. He is saying out loud what he knows to be true inwardly, even though his feelings don't match up with the words that he's expressing. The psalmist's testimony, you see, begins where religion must always begin, and that is with a personal declaration of faith. And in the very action of expressing your faith during the time of trouble, you take the first step toward healing and wholeness. I want you to notice that secondly, David moves from expressing his faith to extending his faith. You know what a catastrophe report is? In the midst of your trouble, whatever it may be, you sit down with a yellow sheet of paper, a yellow pad, and you try to imagine the very worst thing that can happen to you as a result of the trouble you're now experiencing. You write it out. You extend it clear out to its complete end. You write the worst scenario you can imagine. Then you read it out loud, and recognizing that this problem you have could never be that bad, you start feeling better already. Do you see what I'm saying? Well, David has sort of done that in this psalm. He's extended his fear to its logical boundaries. He says, Lord, I want you to know that I have my trust in you and you are my salvation and I won't fear you. He says, when the wicked come against me to eat up my flesh and my enemies and foes, they stumbled and fell. Though an army may encamp against me, my heart shall not fear. Though war may rise against me, in this I will be confident. David thinks of all the things that could happen to him, the very worst things that could happen to him. Either subterfuge, an enemy sneaking up on him, or siege, an enemy encamping against him over a long period of time, or war or pestilence. And David says, no matter what happens, as bad as it could ever get, I have this confidence. And what is his confidence? His confidence is what he's already said. His confidence is that the Lord is his light and his salvation. Then in verses 4 and 5, he talks about experiencing his faith. He says, one thing I have desired of the Lord, that will I seek, that I may dwell in the house of the Lord all the days of my life, to behold the beauty of the Lord and to inquire at his temple. For in the time of trouble, he shall hide me in his pavilion. In the secret place of his tabernacle, he shall hide me. He shall set me high upon a rock. Now, this is a wonderful, rich verse. First of all, I need to point out to you that David has now reduced his life. He has whittled his life down to one thing. Do you see it? He said, this one thing I will do. It reminds me of what Paul said when he wrote to the Philippians. And in his letter to the Philippians, Paul said, this one thing I do, forgetting those things which are behind, reaching forth unto those things which are before, I press toward the mark for the prize of the high calling of God in Christ Jesus. David said something very similar here, didn't he? He said, this one thing I do when trouble comes, I center my thoughts on God. I get into the temple where God is, into the sanctuary where God is. I meditate on the beauty of God, and I spend time with God's people. You'll either let trouble push you back toward God or you let it push you away from God. David said, I made sure when trouble came into my life that I spent time in the sanctuary, that I came to the tabernacle, that God became my pavilion. The last thing I think is pretty exciting because not only do we need to experience our faith, but verse 6 says we need to enjoy our faith. And you know, that's sort of an anomaly there. How can you enjoy trouble? I didn't say enjoy trouble. I said enjoy your faith. And listen to what verse 6 says as we read the psalm. And he says, and now my head shall be lifted up above mine enemies all around me. Therefore I will offer sacrifices of joy in his tabernacle. I will sing. Yes, I will sing praises to the Lord. Wow. And what David is saying is this, that when we come to God in worship and in prayer, when we are going through trouble and the time when we feel less like worshiping him is the time when we need to worship him the most. When we come to church on Sunday and we walk in and notice our heads are down. Did you ever watch somebody with so much trouble that their heads are down? And have you felt that in your life? You face a confrontation and it goes wrong and you walk away from there with your head down. Very graphic, isn't it? Well, let me tell you what the Bible says. The Bible says that when you face trouble and you put worship back in the center of your life, that worship becomes, watch this, the lifter of your head. Praise God. That you can come into church with your head down. You could walk into church with the burdens of the world on you, with trouble so overwhelming that you feel like you're going to drown in it. And you get caught up in the worship of the Lord. And it's almost like a visual thing. God just takes your head and he just lifts it right up. You see, friends, there's something about worship that's really a dynamic truth. And that is that the thing worship does is worship makes God big in your heart. Is God big? Yes. He can't get any bigger than he is. I mean, God is God. He's the ultimate bigness. But worship magnifies God. Worship takes who God is and it puts it in your heart so that you begin to feel and sense and appreciate the greatness of Almighty God. And watch what happens. When you see the greatness of Almighty God and you put your trouble in that picture, everything changes. Everything. When you measure your trouble against the trouble of others, you might be depressed. But when you measure your trouble against the greatness and magnificence of God, oh, what a thing that is. No wonder your head gets lifted. Well, those are the principles that David tells us in Psalm 27. And then I told you in verses 7 through 14, he prays, and I'm just going to have to skip over these quickly. But here's some things I observed in verses 7 through 12. First of all, when we study this prayer, we understand how to pray when trouble comes. He says in verse 7, "Hear, O Lord, when I cry with my voice. Have mercy also upon me and answer me. When you said, 'Seek my face,' my heart said to you, 'Your face, Lord, I will seek.'" And I wrote down in my notes that true prayer in the time of trouble is really a responding on our part to God. Isn't it interesting that even though trouble overwhelms us, we're not prone, even in the midst of our trouble, to take the first step toward God? We're stubborn people. The Bible calls us stiff-necked. And so when trouble comes, we have this incredible urge to work it out ourselves. And sometimes God's the last option on a long list of options. But if I understand the psalm correctly, and if I understand what David is saying, what he's saying is this, that in the midst of my trouble, I heard God say to me, "Seek my face, David." And he said, when I heard God say, "Seek my face," I sought the face of God. And I've tried to remember and reflect, and you know, I'm given to trouble, so I don't have to think back too far. I have to tell you that I think there's a nugget of truth here that we may have overlooked, and that is that in every one of our troubles, in every one of our situations, whether it's our marriage or with our children or finances or business or health or whatever, there's always a time in the midst of that when the voice of God speaks to us and says to us, "Seek my face." And David said, when God said to me, "Seek my face," I said, "Lord, your face I will seek." To put it in the vernacular of today, David heard God say, "David, David, I love you." And David said, "And I love you too." "David, I want fellowship with you." "Yeah, God, and I want fellowship with you too." We have this little thing we do in our marriages, don't we? Maybe it's not that way in your marriage, but it is in most marriages that I know about. We do this little answer back and forth. We get ready to leave, or we're away, or we're calling home. And at the end of the conversation, I say, "I love you." And she says, "And I love you too." And I think that's what's going on with David and his God. In the midst of his trouble, God is saying, "David, I love you." And David is saying, "God, I love you too." Let me just ask you this. When in the midst of your trouble you hear the voice of God, respond to it. For true prayer in the time of trouble is really a responding to God. Notice secondly that true prayer in the time of trouble relies upon God's provision. I can only read the verses, but you will see it. He says, "Do not hide your face from me. Do not turn your servant away in anger. You have been my help, God. Do not leave me or forsake me, O God of my salvation. For when my father and my mother forsake me, then the Lord will take care of me." When David prays in his time of trouble, he realizes how dependent he is upon God. So dependent that he said, "God, even if it were true that my father and my mother could forsake me, I know that you will take me up. You will care for me." David's father and mother never forsook him. He was saying this sort of as an extension of what could possibly happen. And he's using it as an illustration in the greatest love relationship that David knew, his relationship with his parents. He said, even if that relationship should go sour, if my mom and dad should kick me out and disown me, God, I know that I would never be disowned by you. You know, when David wrote this psalm, he may not have known at the time about the breakup of the family in our day. I know some of you here today whose parents have thrown you out of the house because of your faith in God. And what a wonderful promise this is to you, that when your mother and father forsake you, God will be there to provide for you. He is your Father, your Heavenly Father. True prayer in the time of trouble resigns to God's will. "Teach me your way, O Lord, and lead me in a smooth path because of mine enemies." David's prayer is a prayer of humble submission to God's will. He's not trying to sort out his trouble himself. Isn't that what we try to do? Isn't that what we're prone to do? David isn't saying, Lord, please, I've figured out my way, now you bless it. No, he's saying, Lord, here's a blank sheet of paper. I have no idea how to get out of this trouble. You fill in the page. I'll sign the bottom of it. Lord, you teach me your way. When you come to God in the time of trouble, you can't come with your own agenda, friend. You may think you know the way out. You may even have sorted it all out and have it all figured out. You may have a wonderful plan, but you need to set that plan aside and come to God and say, God, teach me your way. I don't know what you want me to learn from this. I don't know what you want me to understand from this, but God, my will is totally your will. Teach me your way. I'm resigned to do whatever you tell me to do. True prayer resigns to God's will. I just about came out of my chair when I saw the next one. Because of some experiences that I've been having in my own life, maybe, but it's just incredible. In verse 13, David says, I would have lost my heart, I would have fainted, unless I had believed that I would see the goodness of the Lord in the land of the living. Now, I've read this psalm over and over again all my life, and I really never understood that verse until recently. David's not talking about seeing the goodness of the Lord in the sky by and by. He's talking about seeing the goodness of the Lord in the land of the living. Friends, what is the land of the living? It's the here and now. It's today. It's tomorrow. It's yesterday. David is saying, I would have fainted. I would have given up. I would have lost my will to go on if I had not believed to see your hand of goodness in the here and now. And you know what? I don't have to debate with all of you today the goodness of the Lord in the land of the living. We all accept that as God's people. We know that there is the evidence of God and his goodness in the here and now in the land of the living. But you know what the problem is? Here it is. We don't see it. And the reason we don't see it is because we don't look for it. And one of the most wonderful things you can ever do, my friend, is to begin to take note of the goodness of God in the land of your living. I've been keeping a little journal, keeping track of the goodness of God in the land of my living. And I've been writing down the things that God does, just keeping a little list. And I go back often and read that list. And sometimes I have dry days. You know, please don't be disappointed with me. Sometimes I just have dry days when I try to fellowship with God and it's real awkward and maybe I'm a little discouraged. Kind of happens to me on Monday. I don't know why, just sort of does. You know what's been a great encouragement to me? It's to read my list of the goodness of God in the land of my living. And it's growing. And every time I get in trouble, and I'm wondering whether God knows what's going on in my life and whether he cares or whether he can do anything about it. My faith is kind of a flickering flame. I open up my journal and I read my list of the goodness of God in the land of my living. Someone said a long time ago that an unexamined life is not worth living, and I believe that more than I ever have before. Friends, if you can walk through your life and never take note of what God is doing, if you're not keeping any notes, if you're not kind of writing down the good things that the Lord does, you're missing out on one of the great blessings you could have as a believer. What you need to do, you see, is to compile the experience. How do I know that God is going to help me in the trouble I have now? You know how I know that? Because I've kept a record of how he helped me in the trouble I had last month. And I kept a record back then of the trouble I had before and how God carried me through it, how he answered my prayers. And I've got a whole list of things that begin, thank you, Lord, for, and then there's a phrase or a statement or a paragraph of what God has done. They're so personal, I'd never dare read them to you. But you should have a list like that. Because if you don't recognize the goodness of God in your prayer will be anemic. Finally, verse 14, true prayer in the time of trouble remains calm when God delays. You see, God isn't on your time schedule, my friend. You're in a lot of trouble now. Your marriage is on the rocks. Your kids are driving you crazy and doing things you never dreamed they even knew how to do. Your finances are topsy-turvy. Everything is inside out, and you're saying, Lord, help. How many can give a witness that you've prayed that too? Word prayer, Lord help. Anybody beside me? I was driving a car some years ago, going through an intersection, and I saw a car coming through the intersection the other way, right toward me. And I prayed, Lord help. and it hit the back door. Didn't hit my door, it hit the back door. Nobody was sitting back there. I mean, I'm glad the Lord redirected to the back door. I don't know if he would have done that if I hadn't prayed, Lord help, but I didn't have time to pray anything but Lord help. Right? You better learn how to pray that prayer. You may need it someday. Just, let's all try it. Let's try it out loud. Lord help. Yeah, right. Keep that one on your list. But you know, sometimes we pray, Lord help, and he doesn't do it right away. And we have to wait. Oh, I hate to wait. Oh, I was built more for speed than comfort. How many of the rest of you like that, you know? I hate waiting. It seems like all of life is made up of waiting. And the hardest waiting that you ever have to wait is when you want God to do something about your trouble, and he doesn't seem to be doing it. And the psalmist ends up his psalm on how you pray when you're in trouble, and he says, wait on the Lord. Be of good courage. He will strengthen your heart. Wait, I say, on the Lord. How do you know he will strengthen your heart? Would you go all the way back to the beginning of the psalm? The Lord is my light and my salvation. Whom shall I fear? The Lord is the strength of my life. Wait on the Lord. Be of good courage. He will strengthen your heart. The one who is the strength of your life wants to be the strength of your heart. All of these principles are available to you just like they were to David. You can write your own psalm, and God will hear you.
5: 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The things we have shared today about trouble, well, it will help you with whatever trouble you have. We'll have a few more things next week to talk about, and we'll talk about trouble again for a little bit next week. But I want you to know this series that we have been teaching during the last 3 weeks called God, I Need Some Answers. 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We want you to have it. 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We'll see you on Monday. Have a great weekend.
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9: 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In 1962, the court removed prayer from public schools. In 1963, the court removed Bible reading from public schools. And lastly, in 1980, the court removed the Ten Commandments from America's classrooms. The Supreme Court broke our relationship with God, and any restoration of that relationship must include the Supreme Court. 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
10: Do you know how people perceive of us? 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And the problem with many of us is that we react to that with angry rhetoric, and it escalates on both sides. 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Wherefore, my beloved brethren, let every man be swift to hear, slow to speak, slow to wrath. And then here's the key. Now watch it. For the wrath of man worketh not the righteousness of God. 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I mean, their face red, their fist in the air, they're shouting and screaming and calling names. Do you think that's going to win anything for our side? It will not.
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10: God gave your child a will, and you cannot take credit if your child turns out to serve God, and you can't take blame if your child doesn't. 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I've already said that dysfunctional families tend to produce dysfunctional children. I've already said that a father of faith can set the standard for the family. All of these things are true. I'm not giving you an excuse not to be a godly parent. But I am saying there has to come a time when we understand that God allows children to have a will of their own, and we must love our children and pray for our children and thank God when they turn out good.
12: Welcome to Love Worth Finding, featuring the dynamic teaching of acclaimed pastor and Bible teacher, Adrian Rogers. Family was first established by God in the Garden of Eden. Knowing family is a gift of God, the enemy has waged a war against the home. Hebrews 11:20 recalls the story of twin brothers Jacob and Esau in Genesis 25. They were sons of Isaac and Rebekah, and together they were a family plagued by favoritism, deception, and betrayal. Yet God was at work in their family. There is hope for those who face unrest in the home. If you have your Bible, turn to Hebrews chapter 11. We'll begin in verse 20 as Adrian Rogers shares lessons from a dysfunctional family.
10: Now a drama is about to unfold. The stage is set, and on center stage are four of the most incredibly unspiritual individuals you've ever seen. They make the core of this dysfunctional family. I want you to look at them. First of all, enter the sensual father. The sensual father is Isaac. Now, he's going to bless the wrong son, and he's going to bless the wrong son for the wrong reason. That's the first person in this drama. Now, enter the second person, and that is not the sensual father, but the scheming mother. Rebecca now has been eavesdropping. She's in on the deal, and so she decides that she's going to contravene what Isaac has done. She's not submissive to her husband, and she is outside of the will of God because she's trying this time to do a right thing the wrong way. Genesis 27 now. Begin in verse 6.
13: And Rebekah spake unto Jacob her son. Now remember, Jacob was her pet, saying, Behold, I heard thy father speak unto Esau thy brother, saying, Bring me venison and make me savory meat that I may eat and bless thee before the Lord before my death. Now therefore, my son, obey my voice according to that which I command thee. Go now to the flock and fetch me from thence two good kids of the goats. That is, you go get two real tender little goats, and I will make them savory meat for thy father, such as he loveth. She's saying, look, son, go out there and get two little goats. We'll kill them. I know how to fix them. I can fool your father. He will think it is venison when I get finished with it. I know how to do it. Evidently, she was quite a culinary expert. And she could take those tender little goats, and he would think it's the best venison he ever had. And so, thou shalt bring it, verse 10, to thy father, that he may eat, that he may bless thee before his death. And Jacob said to Rebekah's mother, Behold, Esau, my brother, is a hairy man, and I'm a smooth man. My father, peradventure, will feel me, and I shall seem to him as a deceiver. And I shall bring a curse upon me and not a blessing. And his mother said unto him, Upon me be thy curse, and my son, only obey my voice and go fetch them. Now, Jacob was not the last son to ever be hurt by a scheming mother. Now, the birthright already belonged to Jacob. Rebecca was trying to do a right thing, but she's trying to do a right thing the wrong way. She's become dishonest. If the devil can't keep you from doing a wrong thing, he'll try to get you to do a right thing a wrong way. And here is this mother who is scheming. She's trying to protect her son. You listen to me. Listen, Mom. She lost the very son that she was trying to protect. Mother, the best thing you can do to keep your child is to give him away to God and to trust him to God and not to your scheming. So you have a sensual father. Now you have a scheming mother. Now here's the third participant who comes into this drama, and it's what I want to call a shady son. Now if there was ever a guy that was shady, it was old Jacob. Now, was Jacob good or bad? Well, Esau despised his birthright. Jacob wanted it. Jacob wanted the right thing. He had a heart for God, but he couldn't trust God for it. The blessing was already his. And by trying rather than trusting, he begins to get into all of these deals where he trades stew for the birthright that was already his. And now he tries to deceive his old father to get what was already his. And he's like so many Christians today who are scheming and trying when they ought to be trusting God and putting things into the hands of God. You see, God has blessed us. We have a birthright. Ephesians 1 and verse 3 says, Blessed be God and the Father of our Lord Jesus Christ, who hath blessed us with all spiritual blessings in heavenly places in Christ Jesus. He was fighting a battle already lost rather than enjoying a victory already won. Now, a sensual father, a scheming mother, a shady son, and now a sorry brother. Enter the last one, and this is old Esau himself. Genesis 27, verse 30, And it came to pass, as soon as Isaac had made an end of blessing Jacob, and Jacob was yet scarce gone from the presence of his father, that Esau his brother came in from hunting. And he also had made savory meat and brought it unto his father and said to his father, Let my father arise and eat of his son's venison, that thy soul may bless me. And Isaac his father said unto him, Who are you? Who art thou? And he said, I'm thy son, thy firstborn Esau. And Isaac, underscore this, trembled very exceedingly and said, Who? Where is he that hath taken venison and brought it to me? And I have eaten of all before thou camest, and have blessed him. Yea, and he shall be blessed. And when Esau heard the words of his father, he cried with a great and exceeding bitter cry, and said unto his father, Bless me, even also, O my father. And he said, Thy brother came with subtlety, and hath taken away thy blessing. And he said, Is not he rightly named Jacob? The name Jacob literally means supplanter or conniver, for he hath supplanted me these two times. He took away my birthright, and behold, now he hath taken away my blessing. And he said, Hast thou not reserved a blessing for me? And Isaac answered and said unto Esau, Behold, I have made him thy lord, and all his brethren have I given to him for servants, and with corn and wine have I sustained him. And what shall I do now unto thee, my son? And Esau said unto his father, Hast thou but one blessing, my father? Bless me, even me also, O my father. And Esau lifted up his voice and wept. Now here was a man who was living for the things of this world. He cared not for the birthright. Now, as I said, Jacob at least had a heart for spiritual things. At least he wanted the birthright. At least he cared for it. Esau despised it. Now he's weeping. He's not weeping because he lost the birthright. He's weeping because he lost the influence and the possessions and the power that might go with it. His sorrow is the sorrow of remorse, not true repentance. What a messed up family this family is. And yet God was at work in this family, and God did something for this family. And I want you to see that God can do something for you. So what we're talking about, first of all, is the failure of a dysfunctional family. Now look at the faith of a disciplined father. By the way, if the family is wrong, most likely the father is wrong. Now notice that when Isaac really realized what has happened, he comes in here, he eats the venison, he thinks it's wonderful. He smells the clothes that are on Jacob because Isaac holds him, and so yeah, there's the smell of the field. He's a man and outdoors, there's a woodsy smell on his clothes. And then he feels Jacob's hands, and Rebekah had taken the goat skins of that goat and had put those goat skins on the back of Jacob's smooth hands and on the nape of his neck. And old Isaac now is listening and feeling and touching and smelling. And all of his senses are deceiving him, and he has blessed the wrong son. But then it dawns on him what he has done. And the Bible says that he trembles exceedingly. That is, he is shaken to the core. God now has shown him what a fool he has been. He is tremendously under conviction because God has chastised him, and he realizes how carnally, willfully, deliberately he has tried to override the will of God and for his own selfish carnal reasons to bless the wrong son. And God brings him to repentance and faith. Now that tells me something right now, that Isaac in his heart really loved the Lord. Isaac was a great man. Isaac was the one who allowed his hands and feet to be bound and laid on the altar in obedience to Abraham. He was the one who saw a ram slain in his stead. But now in his old age, in his dotage, he's getting away from God. Some of you used to love God with a bright, burning, flaming passion. And now you're old and carnal. All you're doing is thinking about your retirement, thinking about your last days, trying to have as much fun as you can have, and you've forgotten the things of God. I tell you, my dear friend, you ought to go out with the torch blazing and with a burst at the finish and not get like old Isaac did here and become a carnal man and get away from God. But thank God, God brought Isaac back. Don't mistake the moment for the man either. This episode, this terrible episode of trying to bless the wrong son was an incident. But Isaac comes back. He comes back to his senses, and now he has been disciplined, and he realizes how his senses had deceived him. Now you listen. You want to know the will of God? You better walk in the Spirit, because if you don't, your senses will indeed deceive you. Let me tell you how he was deceived. He thought he was going to die. He lived for 40 more years. He thought that goat meat was venison. He thought that Jacob's hands were Esau's hands. Even his sense of smell had deceived him. But God has not stopped working. And where sin has abounded, grace does much more abound. Now, thank God that God is a God of a second chance. Here's the third and final thing I want you to see. First thing we saw was the failure of a family that was completely in ruins, a dysfunctional family. The second thing we saw was the faith of a disciplined man. God disciplined the father in this family, and thank God that he did. God may be ready to discipline you. God loves you too much to let you go on, sir, ruining your family. The Bible says if we judge ourselves, we'd not be judged, that we should be condemned with the world. But when we're chastened of the Lord. God chastened old Isaac, and he may chasten you. Now, here's the third and final thing. It's what I want to call the forecast of a determined future. Now, remember our text back in Hebrews chapter 11 and verse 20? The Bible says by faith, here was a man who blessed Jacob and Esau concerning things to come. Future here is forecast. Look, if you will, in Genesis 28, 1 through 4. And Isaac called Jacob and blessed him. Skip on down to verse 4. I will give the blessing of Abraham to thee and to thy seed with thee, that thou mayest inherit the land wherein thou art a stranger, which God gave to Abraham. Now, here's the point. God is never out of business. In spite of all that Jacob and Esau could do, Jacob got the blessing anyway. In spite of all that Isaac and Rebekah could do, Jacob got the blessing anyway. Now here's the point. Man may rule, but God will overrule. Here is the sovereignty of God. Let me give you two verses here. Proverbs 19, verse 21. There are many devices in a man's heart. Nevertheless, the counsel of the Lord that shall stand. And then again in Psalm 33 and verse 10. The Lord bringeth the counsel of the heathen to naught. He maketh the devices of the people of none effect. Now this is a strange thing. Were these people responsible for what they did? Absolutely. Were they culpable? Absolutely. Was Isaac wrong to be sensual? Yes. Was Rebekah wrong to scheme? Yes. Was Jacob wrong to connive? Yes. Was Esau wrong to despise the birthright? Yes. But yet over it all is Almighty God. God is working and God is ruling. Now how does that apply to us? God made a promise to Abraham. God said to Abraham, Abraham, in you all the nations of the world will be blessed. And I'm telling you what God has said, all hell cannot annul. Now, what is going to happen is this. God gave the blessing to Abraham. Abraham has given the blessing to Isaac. Isaac is giving the blessing to Jacob. Jacob is giving the blessing to his sons, to Judah. Out of Judah is going to come the house of Jesse. Out of Jesse is going to come David. Out of David is going to come the lineage of Mary and Joseph. And out of the lineage of Mary and Joseph is going to come the Lord Jesus Christ. And God is at work. And all hell cannot stop it and will not stop it. Have you ever gone on a giant airplane overseas, say a 747? You get on that airplane, and while you're on that airplane, you can make all kinds of decisions. You can get up, you can sit down, you can recline, you can sleep, you can read, you can watch a movie, you can eat or not eat. She comes to you and says, would you like a meal? And you say, what are my choices? Yes and no. You can eat or not eat. You have all these choices. But while you are making all of your decisions internally in that airplane is headed toward one goal. Now, friend, God has history on one goal. God is going to crown the Lord Jesus Christ, and Jesus shall reign where the sun doth his successive journeys run, his kingdom spread from shore to shore, till moons shall wax and wane no more. All hell cannot stop it. And what I see is this. The Bible says, by faith, Isaac blessed Jacob and Esau concerning things to come. And those things are coming, and they will come. Now, I said there's some lessons from a dysfunctional family. I'm going to give you five lessons. I'm just going to tick them off. And I want you to learn them, and I want you to learn them well. Number one, dysfunctional families produce dysfunctional kids. Number two, a father's priorities often determine the family's function. Sir, if your family is wrong, most likely you're wrong. I've been preaching long enough to see this. I have never yet known a family where the husband from the beginning, the husband loved and served God, whose wife and children did not come along and follow. Now, there may be such. I have never known it. I will say this, that it is the father's priorities that determine the family's function. Number three, parents have great power to bless or to curse. If you only understood the incredible power you have to bless your children, I believe in the power of the blessing. Next, we cannot always choose for our children. Don't get the idea that you can determine which way your children are going to go. I wish you could, but you cannot. You cannot. God has given your children a will. Sometimes parents take credit for good children when they shouldn't. Sometimes parents take blame for bad children when they should not. If you take the Proverbs and try to turn them into promises, you'll lose your faith. Just read the book of Proverbs and see some of the promises. The Bible says, a man till the ground, he'll have plenty to eat. Well, what if there comes a flood? Some other thing happens? No, that's a proverb. A proverb is a principle generally applied, brings a general result. It's a proverb. I've seen parents put themselves under because they have a child that will go wrong and they say, what did I do?

0: an excuse not to be a godly parent. But I am saying there has to come a time when we understand that God allows children to have a will of their own, and I'm glad that He does, because had He not, I could have no more fellowship with my children than I could have with that pen. God does not make us robots. God gives us all a will, and we must love our children and pray for our children and thank God when they turn out good. Friend, here's the next lesson and the thing that I want you to learn. I want you to learn this, that no matter what happens in this world, no matter how society may disintegrate, no matter how families may fail and unravel, man's failure cannot nullify God's sovereignty. God is sovereign. And by faith, Isaac blessed Jacob and Esau concerning things to come. And what are those things to come? I'll tell you what things to come are, that Jesus is going to reign here on this earth. Isaac prophesied a coming Messiah. Isaac prophesied the godly line. Isaac prophesied the birthright. Friend, man has been divided from Almighty God. There's a chasm of sin. But the Lord Jesus Christ hung on a cross. The demons of hell mocked, but Jesus brought together my sin-sick soul and the fellowship of the Father. And on His cross, He reconciled God and man. Did you know that's what Hebrews 11, verse 20 is talking about? By faith, Isaac blessed these boys of things to come. Now, are you willing to receive by faith what Isaac saw by faith? I want you to pray this way. Dear God, I'm a helpless, hopeless sinner. I deserve to go to hell, and I will go to hell if I don't get saved. Jesus, You died to save me, and You promised to save me if I would trust You. You shed Your blood to pay my sin debt. I believe that You are the Son of God. I receive You by faith into my heart and into my life right now. Forgive my sin. I'm sorry for my sin. Forgive me. Cleanse me. Cleanse me from every sin. Cleanse me. Come into my life now. Take control of my life. Begin now to make me the person You want me to be. Save me, Jesus. Pray that, friend, and mean it. Save me, Lord Jesus. Did you ask Him? Then by faith, thank Him. Just by a sheer act of faith, thank You, Jesus, for saving me. I believe that You have. I receive it by faith. I'm not asking for a strange feeling. I'm not looking for a sign. I'm standing on Your word, and You cannot lie. Now, Lord Jesus, because You died for me, I will live for You. I will not be ashamed of You. In Your name I pray. Amen.
1: 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And if you prayed to receive Jesus just now, let us celebrate with you. 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

0: Let me share a message we received from a friend who wrote this. 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I know Dr. Rogers' faith did not fizzle, nor will mine. 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
6: For American Family News, I'm Robert Thornton. President Donald Trump's intelligence chief has resigned from his cabinet to take care of her ailing husband, according to a press release from Director of National Intelligence Tulsi Gabbard. AFN Steve Jordahl has more.
7: In a note to President Trump, Director of National Intelligence Tulsi Gabbard wrote, quote, "Unfortunately, I must submit my resignation effective June 30, 2026. My husband Abraham has recently been diagnosed with an extremely rare form of bone cancer. FA's Jenna Ellis wishes Gabbard the best.
8: My thoughts and prayers are with her family. I know that family is incredibly important to Tulsi. I have had the privilege of knowing her personally for a number of years, and I know that that is the first priority for her.
7: But she says the timing does seem a bit suspicious.
8: With her very bold statements on release of certain documents that Trump wanted released, also her statements on Iran, she may have crossed some of the same people that Thomas Massey and others who've been targets of the Trump administration's ire overall.
7: The Office of National Intelligence was in the process of investigating the COVID cover-up, the assassinations of JFK, RFK, and Martin Luther King Jr., UFOs, and more. Ellis says President Trump is going to have to fill Gabbard's critical seat on his cabinet.
8: I think it's going to all boil down to who Trump is hot on right now. So he could pull from someone in Congress, as he has quite frequently in some of the last appointments, or someone from the news that he respects their analysis like he did with Pete Hegseth.
7: I'm Steve Jordahl.
6: President Donald Trump spoke today at New York Republican Representative Michael Lawler's campaign event and talked about his accomplishments since being in office a second time.
9: They were saying, what are you going to do about the cost of eggs? I said, what's the problem with eggs? They say they've gone up four times. I said, I just got here. Right? I just got here. They said, Trump has driven up the cost of eggs. I just got here. I'm sorry. And within 3 months, our great Secretary of Agriculture has driven them down to the lowest point they've been in a long time.
6: Mike Lawler is considered one of the country's most vulnerable House Republicans heading into the midterms. He is to face former Democrat Representative Mondaire Jones. Secretary of State Marco Rubio said today there was slight progress during talks with Iran amid uncertainty over whether the war will resume. President Trump recently said he was holding off on a military strike on Iran because serious negotiations were underway. Trump has been threatening for weeks that the ceasefire reached in mid-April could end if Iran does not make a deal. NASCAR driver Kyle Busch experienced shortness of breath, felt he was overheating, and was coughing up blood the day before his death, according to a 911 call obtained by the Associated Press. Busch died yesterday at age 41. No cause of death has been given, though his family said earlier he had been hospitalized with a severe illness 3 days before he was to compete in the Coca-Cola 600 at Charlotte Motor Speedway. Waymo is pausing its driverless car service in Atlanta and Texas with rough weather in the forecast. Here's Fox's Chris Foster.
10: On Wednesday in Atlanta, at least two Waymo taxis drove themselves onto flooded streets and got stuck, in one case stranding an Atlanta Journal-Constitution reporter. Another car was unoccupied. Waymo is suspending operations with more heavy rain and possible flooding in the forecast in Atlanta and in Austin, Dallas, Houston, and San Antonio, Texas. The company says the Wednesday weather hit suddenly before safety measures related to flooding had been triggered, and that it's continuing to develop software improvements. Chris Foster, Fox News.
11: Should I stay or should I go?
6: Prime Minister Mark Carney said today that he is determined to build a better Canada, after the leader of the country's oil-rich province of Alberta announced a public vote on whether to move toward independence. Alberta Premier Danielle Smith said yesterday that a vote would be held October 19th on whether Alberta should stay in Canada or take legal steps under the Constitution to hold a binding referendum on leaving. On Wall Street today, stocks were up. The Dow rose 294, the S&P added 28. The Nasdaq was up 51. West Texas Intermediate crude was down to about $96 a barrel. See more news at AFN.net.
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13: Listen, preaching about the grace of giving, as far as the Word of God is concerned, is just as important as preaching on prayer, as preaching on righteousness, as preaching on sin, as preaching on evangelism. In fact, you've heard me say many times that Jesus spoke more about the subject of money and material possession than any other subject. This is a sacred subject. This is a holy subject.
12: Welcome to Leading the Way with pastor and author of more than 50 powerful books, including his latest, An Unholy Alliance, Dr. Michael Youssef. No matter where you are, the topics of giving and generosity often trigger eye rolls, maybe even feelings of distrust. But I want to encourage you to listen intently to this message from Dr. Youssef, because he focuses you on God's perspective of generosity, not man's. And that makes the words life-changing. And a little later, I'll let you know how you can get in touch with the Leading the Way team. Right now, though, straight to God's Word with a message to help you understand grace giving from Dr. Michael Youssef.
13: There is not a parent who is under the sound of my voice, right here on radio, whatever, who would not testify to the danger of giving their children everything and never expect any form of gratitude, any form of thankfulness from their children. You would agree, right? Parents who will never train their children in developing the attitude of gratitude are gonna raise up spoiled brats. I know, might as well put it bluntly, right? Parents who never teach their children how to express thankfulness to their parents and to God for the blessings that they are receiving every day, they will end up being monsters as adults. Parents who never impart the spirit of thankfulness to their children, they're going to end up with children who are discontented and unhappy, who will grow up to be adults who are discontented and unhappy. That's a fact. Ah, but the same is with God's children. It works the same way. With God's children, works exactly the same. If we take and take and take and take from the grace of God and never in a tangible way express our thankfulness to Him, then we, spiritually speaking, are going to be spoiled brats. Now listen, this is not even just a scripture, well, that's a scripture be everything, or even my idea. Let me tell you how modern science is even coming to that conclusion. Social scientists are coming to the conclusion that this is the best thing for humanity. Listen to what Dr. Carl Menninger, the great psychiatrist, said. I quote, he said, money giving is a good criterion for a person's mental health. Now, I did not say that. Dr. Menninger did. In fact, he said, generous people, he continued, are rarely mentally ill people. Yeah, I want to say amen to that. Now, let me be upfront with you. This is not a popular subject. I know that. And I dare say that many of you are going to love this message. You know why? I know. There are the most generous people on the face of the earth in this congregation. I'm not flattering you, that's a fact. And I rejoice in that. But I can honestly tell you that some of you are not going to be able to wait for the message to be over. Now, those of you hilarious givers are going to shout throughout this message. You're going to shout amen all the time. But the tightwads, oh man, you're going to mutter under your breath, I should have stayed home today. I can hear you already. Listen, preaching about the grace of giving, as far as the Word of God is concerned, is just as important as preaching on prayer, as preaching on righteousness, as preaching on sin, as preaching on evangelism. In fact, you've heard me say many times that Jesus spoke more about the subject of money and material possession than any other subject. This is a sacred subject. This is a holy subject. Jesus said, "Where your money is, there is your heart also." He did not say, look, where is your talk? That's your treasure. He did not say, where is your singing? There is your heart. He did not say where your teaching is or where your preaching is. There's your heart. He didn't say that. He didn't say where your activities are. There you'll find your heart. He did not say that at all. He said, where your money is, there is your heart also. Now, some of you are going to discover where your heart is today. You've been wondering all this time. And I have prayed all night for the Holy Spirit to do some heart transplant surgery today, that you will find your heart. The Apostle Paul was dealing with the Corinthian church. It was a prosperous church. This church claimed to have all the gifts of the Holy Spirit. This church was bragging about their knowledge. This church was so proud of their biblical sophistication that they would not even want to listen to the Apostle Paul. They were boasting of how spiritual they are. Well, now the Apostle Paul was taking pledges for the work of the kingdom in Jerusalem. And he went to all the churches that he had planted and he said, look, he said, I am asking for pledges to help in the work of God in Jerusalem. Well, guess what? The Corinthians returned the largest pledge card of all the other churches. Well, he said, that's befitting. Now, I'm telling you, this is kind of a rough translation, but you know what I mean. That's exactly what was going on. It's just I'm putting it in the vernacular, as it were. But when the time came to collect on the pledges, they weren't giving. They weren't anywhere to be seen. They were quiet. Paul was not hearing from them. He said, what is going on here? You see, finally he writes to them, and again, this is a rough translation. He's saying, look, anyone can talk a big talk. Anyone can try to impress people of how spiritual they are. But your pocketbook speaks louder than your words. That's exactly what he's saying. So, the Apostle Paul gently begins to teach them what? He's teaching them about grace giving. Not legalism. He is teaching them about grace giving. Here in 2 Corinthians, the Apostle Paul is saying this. Listen carefully, please. He is saying to them, those of you who have received the grace of God freely and without charge, you must be able to dispense the grace of God to others. I think the Apostle Paul is teaching them something very significant and is teaching us something very important. It's very important, Dad. Don't miss it. Paul is teaching them that grace giving is not the same as duty. that you feel, well, I've got to do this, you know, just as such, I've got to get this out of my, I mean, I know I've got to do it. It is not even the satisfaction that you get out of giving. No. What is he saying? He's saying that it is an absolute privilege. It is an honor for anyone to be co-worker with the Lord Jesus Christ, to be co-laborer, to be partner with Jesus in the best, in the work of the kingdom. That's what he's saying. The one who created all the billions in the world, the one who created all the gold in the world, the one who created all the silver in the world, he's saying, I want you to be my partner. Amen. I'm going to do all of the work. I just want you to be my partner. That's what Paul is saying here. This is a privilege and honor for us to give in partnership with the Lord Jesus Christ. That's grace giving, not legalism. So in chapters 8 and 9 of 2 Corinthians, Paul deals extensively with what it means to practice grace giving. Turn with me, please, if you haven't already, to 2 Corinthians chapter 8. Three things. Number one, he is saying that grace giving is God honoring. Look at verse 2. Number two, he's saying grace giving gets God's blessings. Verse 5. Thirdly, he's saying grace giving is God's model. Grace giving is God honoring. How can grace giving honor God? Well, listen, look at the verse. Here's what he said, verse 2. Out of their most severe trial, their overflowing joy, and their extreme poverty welled up rich generosity. He said, wait a minute. This is an unlikely formula. Forgiving, I mean, you got severe trials, you got an overflowing joy, okay, we'll understand that, but then you got extreme poverty. This is the most unlikely formula for giving. I agree with you. I do agree. We don't know, of course, much about these trials or the trials that they're going through, the Macedonians, but all we know, the word severe there, it doesn't mean just a tiny little problem. It means a horrendous trial. They're going through a tough time. When everything is going well in your life and you give God the crumbs, you're really not honoring God. You're not honoring God. But when everything is blowing up at your face and you give to God sacrificially, you are absolutely honoring God, and God promised He will never forget that. That's what it says. Listen, I know the normal human reaction. And the normal human reaction, and when we are facing trials in life, when we're facing difficulties in life, we say, oh man, I've got enough problem of my own. I just don't have time to think about somebody else's problem. My plate is full. I have more than I can, I've got more than enough of my fair share. I cannot help anybody right now. That's a normal human reaction. But we're not called to live in the normal human reactions, right? And people use these things as an excuse not to do anything. Now, I have some news for you in case you haven't heard them before. The news are these. Problems, we all have them. Every one of us. They said, oh yeah, but my problem more than his and more than hers. Let me tell you something. You don't know what his or her problems are. And you're making a terrible mistake when you think you're the only one who's got problems. Problems is part of being in the human race. Problems are part of living. Got problems? Sure. Welcome to the human race. We all have problems. But that's not the attitude of those who have received the grace of God. That is not the attitude who have freely received from His hand salvation, eternal life. That is not the attitude of those who know the Lord Jesus. And that's not the attitude of those who are recipient of the grace of God, that awesome grace. In fact, it is because of that grace that we have received so freely from His hand. It is because of this grace. It makes us more sympathetic with other people when they are going through trials. It is because of that grace that our trials make us more sensitive toward others. Our trials make us more understanding of the trials of others. Our trials give us the ability to minister to others with compassion. That's the difference of what the grace of God does. And that is why the Apostle Paul is saying here in 2 Corinthians that out of their most severe trials, their overflowing joy. What have they got to be joyful about? What have they got to be joyful about? when they got there in the midst of severe trials. Well, they had the joy in the fact that God's grace found them. And beloved, I want to tell you, that's enough. That's enough to make you joyful until you close your eyes in death. They had joy in the fact that they had been bought with the price of the blood of the Lamb, that they've been brought by Him out of darkness and direction that's going to hell into light that is taking them to heaven. They were so joyful that they are on their way to spend eternity in heaven. And that is why they had overjoyed in their giving. Please hear me right. If giving to the Lord is a burden to you, like paying taxes is a burden, you are missing out on the overflowing joy that comes from being a hilarious giver. If you only give so that you can fulfill some social obligation, you are missing out on the joy of what it means to be a hilarious giver. If you give to causes that you know that you and your family are going to benefit from, you are missing out on the joy that comes out of knowing that you are a hilarious giver. And Paul is saying the Macedonians gave in the midst of their trials, but they also gave out of their extreme poverty. Extreme poverty. Poverty that you and I will never know. All their giving must have been truly sacrificial. Oh, they must have done away with things. They must have done away with food. They must have done away with necessities of life in order to give sacrificially. Their giving was not just the crumbs or what they did not want or what they did not need. Their giving was not just a tip. No, that was a sacrificial giving. And that's what a large gift is all about. That's what a large gift is all about. A large gift has nothing to do with the size of the gift. It has everything to do with the sacrificial element in the gift. Grace giving is honoring to God. Grace giving gets God's blessing. Look at verse 5. And they did not do as we expected, but they gave of themselves first to the Lord and then to us in keeping with God's will. If you have never committed your life to Jesus Christ and you're a philanthropist and all that, that's fine. I'm not going to stop you. I'm not to discourage you. But only when you give your life to Jesus Christ will you understand what it means to give grace giving. Because grace receiving produces grace giving. And if you've never committed your life to Jesus Christ, I beg you today, commit your life to Him. You may have been into churchianity, you may have been to religion, but you really have never received the grace of God. Say, today, God, give me that grace so that I might turn my life over to You. Because what does it mean to be a Christian? Now, books written on that, and I'm not going to give you a treatise on it. I'm going to tell you very simply, in the simplest of terms, what does it mean to be a Christian? It means that you have given your life over to Christ. That you have admitted you can't save yourself, you cannot forgive yourself, and you needed Him to forgive you and save you. It is surrendering of your life to the Lord Jesus Christ. What it means to be a Christian? It means that you now being assured of eternal future. Simply put, it means that you have taken the most precious possession that you have, your soul, and gave it to Him, entrusted Him with it. Believing that He is going to take care of you. Now here's the sad part. That literally brings me to tears. Listen to me carefully, please. The sad part is this, that there are some who are willing to commit their lives to Christ, their most treasured possession, but not their money. Could it be that they prize money above their own souls? Can it be? Think about it. Can it be possible that the reason they are not trusting God with their giving is because they've never been saved? Paul said they first gave themselves to the Lord. Then everything else became just that. What? Things. Things. That's it. Grace giving is God honoring. Grace giving gets God's blessings. And thirdly, grace giving is God's model. Look at verse 9 of 2 Corinthians 8. For you know the grace of the Lord Jesus Christ, that though he was rich, for your sake he became poor, so that you through his poverty might become rich. Listen, the giving of the Macedonian was unbelievable. It was incredible. The giving of the Macedonian was sacrificial. But you know what? It is nothing in comparison to what God gave. Nothing. What he gave is incomprehensible. So what is the Apostle Paul saying? Here's what he's saying. He's saying before the incarnation, when the Lord Jesus Christ was in the presence of God the Father, he owned everything that the Godhead had owned. That's all of the galaxies, including that tiny little planet called Earth, with all of its gold, with all of its silver, with all of its diamond, with all of its stocks and bonds. He owned it all, and yet he laid it aside and became poor, bled to death on a cruel cross. Why? Paul said, for your salvation, for my salvation. Never in the entire history of the universe did anyone abandon so much in order to become so poor so that so many can become rich in grace. Our greatest model for giving is the cross of Christ. With this, I'm going to conclude. Francis Havergal, who wrote this song, "Take My Life and Let It Be Consecrated, Lord, for Thee." She was a believer. She loved the Lord. People were singing that song for several years. They've been blessed by it. Oh, take my life and let it be, Lord, consecrated. But there was a joy in her life that was missing. And the Holy Spirit of God was pointing his finger at a very exquisite, very valuable jewelry collection in her possession. This not only was expensive and was not only had incredible value, but it became to Francis an idol. And the Holy Spirit kept saying, I can't use you until you take that idol off your life. Finally, she submitted to the voice of God and to the leadership of the Holy Spirit. She opened her box and she took one piece that has family history and family connection that she wanted to pass it on. And then she wrapped the entire magnificent jewelry box. And she walked it down to the headquarters of CMS. That's the Anglican Church Missionary Society in London. At that time, the CMS Church Missionary Society took the gospel to the uttermost parts of Africa and Asia. And the reason today we have the most committed and the most lively, biblically sound Anglican churches in Africa and Asia is because of the work of CMS. And God laid that on her heart. Give it to the lost. Give it to the preaching of the gospel. And she said, I've never had greater joy than when I packed that box and handed over to the officials of CMS. Now she was able to write the last stanza. Take my silver and my gold, not a mite would I withhold. I'm going to ask you a question only you can answer. What are you withholding from God? What idol are you keeping when his finger and Holy Spirit is bringing you under conviction again and again? What is it?
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24: Hello, everyone. I'm Tim Wildman, president of American Family Association and American Family Radio. Hey, we are announcing two tours coming up in 2027, March of 2027. We're going to Greece and we're going to Italy. The Greece tour we call the Footsteps of Paul, and you're going to follow the footsteps of St. Paul in the country of Greece. 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And these are coming up in March of 2027. And if you want to read all about them, the itinerary, the cost, everything you need to know about these tours coming up in March of Greece and Italy, go to tours.afa.net. 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We're going to have a lot of fun, a lot of good fellowship, and see some of the most historic and iconic sites in the world.
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26: Whatever season of life you're in, you need the Word of God to connect to where you are living life. And that's what meditation does. 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
25: This is Revive Our Hearts with Nancy DeMoss Walgamoo, author of A Place of Quiet Rest. For Friday, May 22nd, I'm Dana Gresh. We've been talking this week about fullness in Christ. What does it really mean? How do we experience it? Well, Nancy's going to show you today from the book of Joshua that meditation on Scripture is key. There's a real heart satisfaction that comes from knowing and loving God's Word. Here's Nancy.
26: Well, as I think you know by now, I believe with all my heart that learning to meditate on God's Word is crucial for every believer. Yesterday, we saw why by looking at the life of Joshua. We've been in a series called Indispensable Ingredients for Life. If you've missed any of it, let me invite you to go to reviveourhearts.com. 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Now, some women have been listening to this series with us, and I wanted you to hear insights that they've gained about meditating on God's Word. Let's listen.
27: The thing that I like most about meditating is that it's more about the phrase less is more, and just taking a simple truth versus feeling like you have to take a paragraph or three or four sentences. Sometimes just Jesus wept. If you're grieving or you're going through a time of sorrow or struggle, that has been a great comfort for me. So I try to follow the pattern of just less is more, you know, a couple of words, even a word, that Jesus is my comforter, and just meditate on the fact that he's my comforter throughout the day. So that's what I do.
28: What I've found is that God will give me a passage of Scripture. I remember particularly when you were speaking just now about when you pass through the waters, I will be with you. And it was so on my heart. And it was just that, those few words. But I had it, and I had it on my rearview mirror of my car. I had it painted in my bathroom. And then we had a tragedy in my family, a car accident of a niece that I adored. And when I got in the car, I flipped down that rearview mirror, and God spoke to me again what I had been meditating on. When you pass through the waters, I will be with you. And I've just found that meditation is needed in those times, that having meditated on that scripture for months, that he gave it to me when I needed it.
25: And in that sense, meditating on God's word is not only blessing and benefiting you today, but it's storing up blessings for the future when you're going to need to have God's perspective. And you may find yourself in a crisis where you can hardly think straight. But what you have been storing away in your heart is what will then walk with you through that crisis or that circumstance.
2: I just want to follow up with a scripture behind what Jill just said. But in Isaiah chapter 50, verse 4 and 5, it says, "The Lord hath given me the tongue of the learned, that I should know how to speak a word in season to him that is weary. He wakeneth me morning by morning. He wakeneth my ear to hear as the learned. The Lord hath opened my ear, and I was not rebellious, neither turned away my back." And it's so important for us to meditate on the Word of God, even first thing in the morning, like you said, when you're less distracted. And sometimes that Word is going to be there, that's going to be the Word that's going to be me, because I'm weary. But I've also found that through that meditation, it may be my husband or my children or maybe a phone call, that very word that God has given me that morning will be the word to the weary of someone else and will be able to be that strength to them.
25: Susan, I know that you've been through some seasons of time in your life where you were very weary, caring for a child with great physical needs, not able to sleep through the night. As you think back on those seasons of your life, can you relate to how the Word of God meditated on was a source of strength and grace for you during that season?
2: Well, one verse comes to mind. It said, "If thy law had not been my delight, I would have perished in my afflictions." And that is so true. It was my lifeline. It was my strength. It was the only thing I had to cling to, because everything had been stripped from me, and all my securities and all my idols had been laid aside. And it was those times that the Word of God is the only thing I had to run to, and the strength. I remember one night specifically that my son, who was born with multiple birth defects, and one of those was he was born without an esophagus, and he began to choke. And it was a Sunday night, and everybody that I knew was in church. And I just remember grabbing him up and grabbing my 15-month-old as well, and literally almost throwing him down the steps and running out to the front porch along with both of my two sons, and standing on the front porch and saying, "God, help." And I just remember the Lord in his word just strengthened me, just like you said, "I will be with you. I've not abandoned you. I am here." And I looked over to my neighbor next door, and there was a party going on, and I crashed their party saying, "Help me, help me." But I just know that every time that I was in those desperate places, God's word came through, and not only his word came through, but him saying that my presence is with you, and I'm not going to leave you, I'm not going to forsake you.
3: About 14 years ago, I went to a coma, and when I came out, I had to go through a series of tests. And one of the tests I had to go through, they put me on a very small, narrow table, strapped me in, and I'm real claustrophobic, and they brought a machine down, and it was so close to my face, I literally could lift my nose and touch it, and I had to be still for 5 shots for 10 minutes each. And I'm just going, "What am I going to do?" And it was like God said, Just remember what I've told you in my word. And so I just started quoting scripture in my mind, because I had to be still so I couldn't, verbalize it. And before I knew it was done. And it was almost an hour. And it was just real neat how God brought back those scriptures, because I was having trouble with my memory. I was having short-term memory loss. And I couldn't remember, what I had for breakfast that morning. And so here I was, that these scriptures I had learned throughout my whole life were coming to mind. And it just shows you how when you meditate, they come back. So it's neat.
2: You know, you compare scripture to scripture, and sometimes I'm reading in why God said that you're only supposed to eat animals that chew the cud. And then I got to thinking, you know, if you put the word in your body as food, more than necessary food, it's there for cud to chew when you have extra time and need it. It's back there. You've got it to mull over again. And I was just thinking about how God has used his word. If it permeates us, if it comes into us, it's got to come out. And it will be there when we need it. We can just count on him to give us what we need at the moment of time. We can just count on that.
4: Last June, I had something happen in my family, and I had been reading through the Psalms and already. And that particular day, I was at Psalm 89, and it's a psalm that speaks of course, who God is, and it was just very appropriate for what it was taking place, and I clung to it, and in all the different translations of the Bible that I do have, I marked it in all of them, and they all had a different way of saying the same thing, but what it said, and it's just rich, it says, righteousness and justice are the foundation of your throne. Steadfast love and faithfulness go before you. Blessed are the people who know the festal shout, who walk, O Lord, in the light of your face, who exult in your name all the day, and in your righteousness are exalted. For you are the glory of their strength. And by your favor, our horn is exalted. For our shield belongs to the Lord, our King of the Holy One of Israel. And I, you know, talking about meditating, there's so many pieces of that that I chewed on for days. And in fact, even just being here today reminds me that that was a piece of meditation for me at that time.
5: So the meditation on the Word of God connects up to real life circumstances and situations. And you may not be in crisis. It's okay not to be in crisis. But we're at whatever season of life you're in, you need the Word of God to connect to where you are living life. And that's what meditation does. It takes this book and plants it and lodges it and causes it to take root in my heart and to produce fruit in my life. Who was it? John Bunyan, I think, who said that he wanted to be so filled with the Word of God that when you pierced him, the blood that would come out would be bibbling. And I like that word picture. I want to be so filled with the Word of God that when I get squeezed, when I get in trouble, when frustrated situations in life over which I have no control, that what comes out in my responses, in my reactions, in what I say to other people, or when other people have issues and they come to me and say, what do I do about this? I want to be so filled with the Word of God that I can pour forth the Word of God, that I can respond in ways that are according to the Word of God. And it's meditation. There are no shortcuts to meditation. It's over the long haul. It's the faithful day in and day out of the Word into our lives. From childhood, I might add, ideally, that is what brings us to that place of being filled with the Word of God, which is why it's so important, moms, for you to be helping your children to develop habits of being exposed to the Word of God, playing CDs of scripture as they go to sleep at night, perhaps, or just making sure that the Word of God is part of the fabric of how they live. It's on the walls of your home. It's in your mouth. It's in the music that's being played in your home, that they are being surrounded and saturated by the Word of God. Otherwise, they're going to be growing up in the counsel of the ungodly. If you're not intentional and proactive about getting the Word of God into the hearts and the lives and the minds of your children, the world will quickly fill up that place in their hearts, and then they will not flourish. They will not be like that tree planted by the rivers of water that yields its fruit in its season.
6: Last night, I was teaching a group of women at our church, and we were actually doing a Bible study, but some of them didn't have Bibles. And so I decided I would run downstairs to the praise team room because I knew there were Bibles in there. And I got to the praise team room, but there were no lights. It was pitch black dark. And I guess I'd never been in there before needing to turn on lights. And I groped my way around the room and thought, I am totally blind in here. I can't find anything. I knew they were in there. I could not find them. I had to run across the worship center, turn the lights on, come back, find the Bibles, and take them upstairs to the girls. But as I was walking back up the steps, I thought, what an incredible picture of the very thing that we're talking about tonight, because, and the thing Nancy's been sharing about today, because apart from the Word of God, I am clueless. I'm blind. I don't know how to walk. I can't find what I'm looking for. I don't know which direction to go. And the Lord just used that as a reminder to me in such a practical way about the fact that I dare not try to walk through my day apart from His Word and the direction that He's there ready to give me if I'm going to look for it.
5: The entrance of your Word gives light. So Psalm 119 tells us. Kim?
1: I am thankful that the Word of God at critical times in my life has brought conviction. Recently, 1 Corinthians 13 has so come alive in my life. And that's something I memorized as a young woman, have taught on, have dissected, have meditated on, and the Lord keeps deepening me in that passage. And I know there's so much I still need to learn in it. But over and over through my Christian pilgrimage, He has used the Word to bring conviction. And if I'll be faithful to surrender to that, that He's teaching me, then I'll grow. And if I grow, then I'll reflect Christ. And if I reflect Christ, people will see what He's worth. And if I do that, then He'll be glorified. And that is my desire, and that's His desire. And He places that desire in my heart. And so my encouragement to women is, you know, we hear a lot of people say, I want to grow. I just want to grow spiritually. I'm going to this conference. I'm going to this Bible study. But no matter how many conferences we go to, how many church services we attend, if we're not willing to put the Word in our lives, and it's the daily application of the Word, I believe it's that picture of the daily manna. The bread that we're to take daily, God provided the manna daily. He desires for us to live by His Word daily. And that's, if people want spiritual growth, I believe that's the only way it'll come.
5: And as we meditate on the Word of God, our lives become living epistles, seen and read by others in our world. People who may never crack open their Bible or may not even own a Bible begin to see the Word of God incarnated, lived out in us. And then they are drawn to want to know the Word of life and to get into the written Word themselves. So this is not just for us. This is a means by which we begin to make Christianity real and vital and something to be considered in our world.
28: I became certified in scuba diving years ago, and one of the things that we had to learn then was to buddy breathe, and you would take three breaths, and then you had to take your regulator out of your mouth and put it in your buddy's mouth, and they took three breaths. And meditating on God's Word has been like that in my life. It's life. I breathe it in, and then I find that I take my regulator out, particularly like on an airplane, and put it in the small child next to me's mouth. But it's life to each other. Our meditation is important to the whole body, not just to us.
5: And don't expect as a mom to have resources and a reservoir of life to give to your family if you haven't been taking in the Word of God yourself. You've got to breathe in. You've got to be taking in food. You've got to be, you know, they talk with nursing moms about how important is what you're eating. What's getting into your system is what you're putting into your child. Well, women, God put us here on this earth to be bearers and nurturers of life. And some of us are so anemic spiritually, so malnourished spiritually, that we have nothing left to give to those around us in our own families or elsewhere who need spiritual food. So you're doing this for yourself, but you're also doing it so that you have resources out of which to minister grace and help and life to others who are hungry and need to be fed.
2: I just returned from Thailand and also a trip into a communist country. And when I am with these believers in Thailand, many of them are first-generation Christians. And the hunger for the Word of God just so is convicting in my own life, and not just their hunger, but also for the life that they live out and the sacrifice that they make for not just believing in Christ, but living for Christ. Because many of these believers are persecuted for their faith in Christ, and many of them are rejected by their families. And while we were there, we heard the testimony of two women that had come to Christ and how they were going to their neighbors and sharing their faith, and eventually they were put in jail for sharing their faith, and they were given only

0: Underneath that persecution, it just brought such conviction into my own life. You know, how much are we willing to really live out the truth of God's word in reality? And not only that, when the word of God is, when they gather, you don't have to do an announcement. You don't have to make up flyers. You don't have to do a radio broadcast of announcement that you're going to have a special meeting. You just, you know, it just spreads and people show up because they're hungry. They're so hungry to want to be taught the word of God.
1: Makes me think, Susan, of that verse in Proverbs that says, "The full soul loathes an honeycomb, but to the hungry man, every bitter thing is sweet." And there's something about, I think we're so stuffed, gospel stuffed in a sense, if you will, in this country, with something that we have not really appreciated or digested or lived out or internalized or personalized. And we're sick and tired of something we haven't really experienced for ourselves. The full soul loathes a honeycomb. Don't give me, I'm stuffed, don't give me anything else to eat. But to the hungry man, if you've got a hungry heart, even the bitter things in God's word become sweet to you because you know how much we need that conviction and what a blessing that can be to us. So as we close this time, let me just pray that the Lord will give us hungry hearts for his word. And Lord, we do thank you for the riches, the incredible riches of your word. It is worth more than any amount of gold or silver. Anything that could be precious to us, the word of God is more valuable than that. And thank you for giving your word to us. Thank you for the Holy Spirit who makes it alive in us and applies it to our lives, personalizes in us and the word in us and enables us to live out your word. And I pray, Lord, that you would give us hungry hearts, that we would be hungry souls longing for the food and the meat of your word. And then that we would be givers of life to others as we are fed ourselves on your word. May we become a source of life and grace and truth and of sharing the living word, Christ, with others around us. Bless these women, Lord, and make us women who live and love and reflect your word in every way throughout our lives. I pray in Jesus' name. Amen.
2: Nancy DeMoss Wolgemuth has been encouraging you to live by the presence and the word of God. Don't you love how practical today's conversation was? I mean, we don't meditate on God's word for meditation's sake. We meditate because we need God's word to fill us and to spill out of us when hard days come. You know, our team has said before that Revive Our Hearts is a ministry for the suffering woman. The message of freedom, fullness, and fruitfulness in Christ is for her. Would you do a little exercise with me? I want you to ponder for a moment. What group of women do you have a particular heart for? Those enduring chronic illness? Those navigating marriage challenges? Those in seasons of grief? The list could go on. I'm sure for many of you, another group is coming to mind. Whoever's on your heart, I want you to know Revive Our Hearts exists to reach her with hope. She might feel empty today, but Christ wants to be her fullness. He offers her abundant life in his word today. Our heart is to tell her that she can thrive in Christ, but some of these women live on the other side of the globe. Some are members of Gen Z and Gen Alpha. 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Our ministry year closes at the end of the month, and we're navigating a budget shortfall. In order to keep moving toward the woman on your heart, we're asking God to provide $1.4 million by May 31st. This is a huge number. Let's be honest, it feels too huge. But in 25 years as a ministry, we've seen that nothing is impossible for the Lord. We're trusting him, and we're inviting you to partner with us in that. 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This is our newest resource from Nancy and your freedom.

0: 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You know what's coming next, a week on fruitfulness. We're kicking that off with Laura Perry Smaltz. 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
5: For American Family News, I'm Robert Thornton. The country's top intelligence official is stepping down next month. There's Fox's Jared Halpert.
6: The Director of National Intelligence, Tulsi Gabbard, is resigning, she says, to be with her husband, who was diagnosed with an extremely rare form of bone cancer. Gabbard says her last day is expected to be June 30th. Her tenure as DNI has been marked by declassifying millions of pages of government files on the assassinations of President Kennedy and his brother, former Attorney General Robert Kennedy. She also released files she says shows Obama administration officials politicized intelligence about Russian election interference. A former member of Congress, Gabbard ran for president as a Democrat in 2020. At the White House, Jared Halpern, Fox News.
5: President Donald Trump today presided over the White House swearing-in of the new Federal Reserve Chair, Kevin Warsh. Trump spent months criticizing Warsh's predecessor, Jerome Powell, for being reluctant to cut interest rates, arguing that lower borrowing costs would provide an economic boost. Warsh once said the low interest rate policies coming out of the pandemic contributed to the largest U.S. inflation spike in four decades in 2021 and 2022. A case against Salvadoran illegal alien Kilmore Abrego Garcia has been thrown out by a federal judge in Tennessee. Here's Fox's Gernal Scott.
7: U.S. District Judge Waverly Crenshaw granted Abrego Garcia's dismissal motion for what he and his lawyers claimed was a selective, vindictive prosecution. The defendant was accused by the DOJ in a human smuggling case. He was at one point deported to his native El Salvador last year. But the courts ordered the federal government to facilitate his return. Judge Crenshaw, in his study of the evidence, said if Abrego Garcia had not successfully challenged the deportation, the prosecution he threw out would not have been brought. The government says it still wants to deport him to a third-party country, such as Liberia. Gernal Scott, Fox News.
5: The judge is a Barack Obama appointee. A case involving a Texas Chick-fil-A continues to make headlines. Here's AFN's Chris Woodward with more.
8: Chick-fil-A is closed on Sundays, a day that its Christian founder and others have considered the Sabbath. Laurel Terode, a member of the United Church of God, observes the Sabbath on Saturdays. She claims that she made that known upon interviewing for a job at a Chick-fil-A in Austin. According to Terode, she was given accommodation, but that later changed and she was terminated after saying, "I'm not going to do that." The EEOC is now going after the franchise operator, saying he violated Title VII of the Civil Rights Act of 1964. Attorney Stephanie Tauba, First Liberty Institute.
9: These cases are very fact-specific when you're looking at whether an employee is entitled to a reasonable accommodation. But looking at the case that the EEOC filed on her behalf, it does look like she's got a strong case because, as you mentioned, she was afforded a religious accommodation to observe the Sabbath on Saturday, and then they took that accommodation away. So the fact that they were able to provide it for some amount of time lends credence to the idea that they were able to accommodate her without incurring significant increased costs to the business.
8: Liberty Counsel made similar comments to AFN earlier this week. The franchise owner does still have the ability to prove it would be difficult for him to accommodate the former employee in this manner. I'm Chris Woodward.
5: In other Lone Star State news, the Texas Tribune reports the Texas Board of Nursing has temporarily suspended the license of Camp Mystic's chief health officer, accusing her of failing to adequately prepare for and respond to the catastrophic Hill Country flood that killed 27 campers and counselors and the camp's director last summer. An emergency suspension order filed on Tuesday against Mary Elizabeth Eastland alleged she failed to develop emergency evacuation and shelter plans for campers and staff before the July 4th flooding tore through the all-girls Christian summer camp. In weather news, the National Weather Service says a wet and unsettled Memorial Day weekend is in store for much of the east, while the west remains warm and dry. A flash flooding potential exists from the Ohio Valley to the western Gulf Coast states the next couple of days, so keep your umbrella handy. And that is all our time for now. Find more news at AFM.net.
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17: This concept of concubine, it's the normal word translated throughout the Scriptures as concubine. It speaks about usually one of two things, either a young woman who perhaps is an orphan, or because of poverty, she was abandoned or pushed out of her household. And therefore, a man of integrity, a man of righteousness, a man of means, that he would bring her in to his home and treat her as a daughter. Remember Reuven? One of the things that caused him to have disfavor is that he went into the concubines of his father. This is a wrong behavior. So if it's a young woman, it is to treat her like a daughter and marry her off. Now, here, because the sons, it's speaking in this context of perhaps a woman who has been abandoned, divorced, or simply a widow. And here again, a man of integrity, a man of righteousness, a man of means, brings her into his house. Now, he does not physically go through the process of marrying her. That's why he's not, or she's not, a wife. But he provides for her and her children. And this is why we keep reading in this text. It says, to the sons of the Pilakshim, which were to Avraham, meaning that he took ownership over their children. Abram gave gifts. So to these individuals, he blessed them, but he did not include them in his estate in a specific way. And notice what else? Last part of verse 6. And he sent them away from Yitzchak, his son. And what's emphatic in this text is that phrase, his son. It speaks about how Yitzchak, in a unique way, is recognized first by God and secondly by Abraham as Abraham's heir, as his son. Now, why do I say as God did first? Well, a few weeks ago, we were studying in the book of Genesis chapter 22, and it speaks about Yitzchak, your only son. Over and over in the text, we see that. Yitzchak, your only son. But we know that factually is not the case. There was also Ishmael. But God did not recognize the sonship of Ishmael. And in that same way here, Abraham is recognizing in a unique way in regard to the promise, in regard to a covenant perspective, he's recognizing only Isaac in this unique way. So he sends all the other sons, all everyone else, away. And it says that Yitzchak, he was still living, it says, where? Kedmah. Now, this is also a very important word, Kedmah. If I would use that same letters, but simply put in different vowel pointings, you would come with the word kadima, which is to go forward, or lehit kadem, to go forward or progress. And this is why it's so important to pay attention to the biblical language. When it says that Yitzchak, he was still living kedma, what does it mean here? Well, it speaks about a word that means progression. Isaac was progressing. He was moving. He was going. And it says here, to emphasize this, he was progressing to the land of Kedem. And Kedem is simply the same root. It's to emphasize that God is going to continue to have Yitzchak progress, to move along, to move forward in this covenantal plan. That through Yitzchak, this child of promise, that what would happen? All the families of the earth would be blessed. So God's program is to bless everyone. See, many people would look at this, and I'm going to be referring to a frequent debate I have with people, and that is when we come to Yaakov and Esau, Jacob and Esau, people really want to lambast, to put down, to say negative things about Yaakov. The problem is we don't see that in the text. We see the opposite of that. Now, the point that needs to be emphasized here is that God is not a respecter of persons. You've heard me say that multiple times. God loves everyone equally. But in order for everyone to be blessed, to have that at least potential of being blessed, the blessing comes not through everyone. Everyone is not the firstborn. Everyone is not going to be the blessed one. But in order to be blessed, it has to come through the blessed one. And the scripture is emphasizing, when you pay attention to the grammar, when you look at the original language, what we find is that Yitzchak is being upheld. And why? Well, we've already been told that earlier on in the text, because it's Yitzchak that's going to carry on this heritage, this call that Avram has on his life. It's not going to be fulfilled in Avram's day. So it moves on, and here's something so important, to the next generation. Realize that that phrase, when it's spoken of directly or when it's alluded to, as in this case, it is a kingdom term, the next generation. Once more, let's return to the text. Verse 7. And these are the days of the life of Abraham. Abraham lived 175 years. Of course, this goes beyond the 120 years. So whenever we see something that apparently violates something that God said earlier, it's not a mistake. God hasn't changed his mind. This hasn't surprised him. It wasn't something that he didn't know. All those things are ridiculous. Whenever there's a so-called violation, an apparent change, it is for emphasis. So people who live longer than 120, there's a reason for that. It is usually signifying something, and here it is to speak about fruitfulness. It is to speak about blessing. It is to speak about God's additional work in someone's life. So Abraham lived 175 years old, and he expired, and Abraham died. And the phrase here, it says, Be sheva tova zaken vi shaveah, which means, and Abraham died, I guess we could translate it, at the ripe old age. And it says here, Saveah, which is satisfied. So Abraham, because, and this is what the text is trying to convey to the reader, does it marvelously. I say trying because so few people get this. What the text is instructing us is that Abraham, even though this promise that God made to him, that all the families of the earth would be blessed, and it has not happened in its fullness in the days of Abraham, nevertheless, what this is saying is that God blessed Abraham. He made him fruitful, and Abraham died satisfied. This word here that ends this sentence, it's the same word that we find when it says in the book of Deuteronomy, chapter 8 and verse 10, Ve'achalta ve'sevaktu v'rachta et Hashem Elohecha, that you shall eat and you shall be satisfied. Ve'achalta u'sevaktu, and you shall be, as it says here, satisfied. So he's pleased with what God has done in his life. Finally, look at the end of verse 8. And he was gathered to his people, which is a Hebrew idiom, which means he died. Verse 9. And Yitzchak and Yishmael buried him at the cave of Machpelah. Now, what do we find here? Something very important. In dealing with Abraham, his death, notice that it says Yitzchak and Yishmael, his sons, they buried him. What we find is that these two men, Yitzchak and Yishmael, they worked together. And here's what's important, the order. Normally, we would think that it should say Yishmael ve'Yitzchak. Why? Because Yishmael is the older one. And this change in order, if you're familiar with Hebrew, you'll find out in Jewish culture that this is not normal. Once more, when something is not normal in the text, it stands out. It foreshadows that the older is serving the younger. Yishmael is called to take a subservient position to Yitzchak because he is the child of promise. So once more, Yitzchak and Yishmael, they bury Abraham, bury him in the cave of Machpelah, Ma'arat HaMachpelah, at the field with which Ephron, the son of Sohar, the Hittite, which is before Mamre. Mamre, can be a area. It's a hint to Hebron. Whenever we hear Ma'arat HaMachpelah, the cave of the doubles, the pairs, meaning Avram and Sarah, Yitzchak and Rivka and Yaakov and Leah, these three couples, we always think about God's tendency to exceedingly bless. So he's buried there, and it emphasized that Avram bought this land that it belongs to him. He bought it from the Hittite, which is before Mamre. Verse 10, the field which Avram bought from the sons of Het, there it says, Avram and Sarah were buried. Again, you only see this if you're looking at the Hebrew. It should say they were buried, and it should be in the plural because we're speaking about Avraham and Sarah. But it does not say Kivorim, but it says Kubar. And why is that important? It's singular. And what does it speak to? It speaks to the fact that Avraham and Sarah were one, that there was unity. And what is that trying to convey to the reader? Very simply, if Avraham was one with his wife, Sarah, that should instruct us that he was also one with God. So it justifies what Avraham does in giving all of his inheritance to Yitzchak. Look now to verse 11. And it came about after the death of Avraham that God blessed Yitzchak, his son. There's that emphasis, his son. Now, we would think that, well, this doesn't seem, you know, fair. Why is that? Well, Yitzchak just received everything. We know that Avram was a wealthy man. He had many sons. But Yitzchak, he received it all. And then God, what? God bless Yitzchak, his son. Now, because that phrase, Yitzchak beno, Yitzchak, his son, is repeated. If you go back, we find that at the end in the middle of verse seven. And now we find it again in verse 11. And the word his son appears in these locations to show God's approval. It stamps God's approval on Avraham's behavior. God gave Yitzchak, his son, everything, and now God is blessing as well Yitzchak. And what else should we glean from that? Very simple. That God is continuing on in this program, this covenantal promise. And we learn something. If we invest in God's program, God is going to move in the midst of that program. So God didn't look at this situation and say, well, that wasn't very nice that Avram didn't leave his kids anything, gave some gifts to these sons of these concubines, these individuals he was helping. He gave them something. But all these others, they didn't receive anything from him. And we might think God's going to say, well, I'll make up the difference. I'll be kind. I'll be generous. I'll be a blessing to these other individuals. No, we don't see that. And this verse, make no mistake about it, verse 11 emphasizes this confirmation that Avram's behavior was correct. In our natural mind, we may not agree with that. It may not seem logical, but this is what the scripture is revealing. And Yitzchak, he dwelt in the well of Chai Roi. So he dwelt in this place, Ber Lechai Roi. And this was a place where Yitzchak was praying, where he went out and spoke to God, and where he met his wife, Rivka. That God provided him, that God moved in this situation. So this statement, and Yitzchak, he dwelt in, and it literally says with, and that seems odd. You know, when we look at it, it just comes out, and he dwelt in. But it didn't say in. It says with. Why is that? It's to emphasize that he dwelt with Rivka. This place was where they first met. It emphasizes this covenant that he had with Rivka. And in emphasizing this covenant, it's recognizing Avraham's role, Avraham's desire to see the covenant that God made with him to carry on. Look now to verse 12. These are the generations of Ishmael. So we're coming to an end of this account of Ishmael. And many times we see that someone's life is summarized with a genealogy. So these are the generations of Ishmael, the son of Avraham, which Hagar, the Egyptian, the maidservant of Sarah, bore to Avraham. Verse 13. And these are the names of the sons of Ishmael, with their names that they were born. The firstborn was Ishmael, the firstborn of Ishmael was Nevaiot. And then we have Kedar, Adbael, and Mifsam. In addition, we have Mishma, Duma, and Masa. And continuing on in verse 15, we have Hadad, Tema, Yetur, Naphish, and Kedma. Verse 16. These are they, the sons of Ishmael. And notice it says these, and it's the same word that began the sentence, Elehem b'nei Ishmael ve'ele. The fact that the word ele, these are, that's what ele means, is repeated. It's to say something. And that is to tell us, it says, their names in, literally, chatzarehem uv tirotam, in their courtyards and in their castles. Now, I realize some Bibles will take that word chatzer and speak of it as open cities. That's fine. But the word in the most natural meaning is courtyards. And it speaks about wealth. See, people, they don't have much money. They can't buy a residence that has gardens and fields and open places. They buy like a little condo, and that's it. They have no yard. They have nothing else. So this word is speaking of the wealth of these individuals, that they were financially well off. So we find here that they did not suffer. And notice something else about this passage. It says the 12, and the word here is Nisim, which is the 12, we could say in modern Hebrew, presidents. These people were made leaders. They were 12 leaders or presidents of their nations. So in the same way that Jacob is going to have 12 sons, well, we find that Ishmael as well had 12 sons. Now, Ishmael is usually not seen as a righteous individual. And therefore, this could be kind of a counterfeit Israel. But let's put that aside. Let's say that this is not the case. It's simply emphasizing that 12, the people, usually 12 has to do with people. And so it's saying simply that he was a great leader in a worldly sense. He had 12 nations. Verse 17, and the years of Ishmael were 137. So he also lived beyond the 120 years. This could be signifying, as I said, blessing earlier. It could be fruitfulness. So this kind of goes in a contrast with saying Ishmael was not a very good individual. So he lived 137 years, he expired, and he died, and he was gathered with his people. But notice, his people, not with Avraham, not in that location of Maarat HaMakpelah. And that's also a very important indicator. Well, let's wrap up. Look at verse 18. And they dwelt from Havilah unto Shur, which is before Egypt. That is the entrance of Egypt as you come all the way to Assyria. So this is speaking about his heritage. It was connected to Egypt. And this goes back and says, well, Egypt is usually never seen in a positive way. It's a worldly, it's a carnal, it's a place of exile, it's a place of bondage. It represents sin. So this goes back to the other view that Ishmael was not a godly individual. So notice that it goes from Egypt all the way to Assyria, speaking about a large plot of land, great, great distances that he was owning. And it says, and which is before his brethren, meaning his brethren had all of this land. And what happens? Well, he fell, meaning he died. And this is something that's also important because we're already told that he died. But here, nafal can mean simply, in modern Hebrew, it's just another idiom for death, but it could be speaking of nafal as a falling. He did not rise up, but rather he was put down. So let's review just for a moment. What we see here is that Yitzchak is being emphasized, lifted up to the reader as the son of promise, as an heir, as connected to God's covenantal promise. And all of this is going to be reinforced. It's laying the foundation to reinforce these things as we now move to the next generation, to the sons of Yitzchak. And I'm speaking about Yaakov and Esav, Jacob and Esau. So next week's installment is very, very important. It will be eye-opening for many people because if you come from the traditional Christian view, Jacob is no good, but God's gracious and that grace can change someone. That's a good message. It's just not what the scripture reveals about Yaakov. He is not some deceiver, some thief, some person who is crooked and rebellious. That's not what we see. No, we see Esau is the one who is a deceiver, a liar, and misrepresents the truth. And all of that is going to become clear as we press on in the next several chapters. Well, until next week, may God richly bless you.
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19: Abraham, all over the world, Christians are being targeted simply because they believe Jesus is the way, the truth, and the life. And two of those include Vishnu, 30 years of age near New Delhi, India, who was beaten by Hindu extremists when he became a believer. 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And then Yusuf is a cobbler in Pakistan. When he became a believer, his entire family, all radicalized Muslims, shunned him. They've brought harm to his life, but he's praying for a Bible in the Urdu language to raise his children to know and love Jesus. 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We've seen 7,000 sent to this point. 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Abraham?
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23: Well, welcome back to Dr. James Dobson's Family Talk, the voice you can still trust for the family you love. 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We have a link for the book up at jdfi.net. And Dr. Michael Youssef, welcome back to Dr. Dobson's Family Talk.
24: Thank you very much.
23: You know, it's amazing how when it comes to spiritual warfare, as you write about in your new book, there are so many Christians who you use this term, I think, very graciously when you talk about how clueless many Christians are, whether it's parents or new believers or even people who've been walking with the Lord for 40, 50 years, but really haven't engaged in the scriptures. How do we use a resource like this or just have conversations with people who think, oh yeah, I'm a baptized believer, I'm in church every Sunday, I tithe 10%, you know, I'm doing all those things.
24: Yeah.
23: How do we get them engaged in gear?
24: Honestly, I can tell you that only the Holy Spirit can do that.
23: True.
24: My own testimony is that through my life in three continents, I have faced many a dark times that could have persuaded me to turn my back on the gospel, but with the power of the Holy Spirit, we must always seek the Lord Jesus Christ and the power of His resurrection, but also ask Him to give us the Holy Spirit in abundance and the impact it would have in their workplace and their neighborhoods. And we could turn this country upside down for Jesus if people stop being pew warmers. We have so many pew warmers on Sunday and become soldiers. And that is what we call to be soldiers. In fact, that's what Paul tells Timothy to be. He said, do the work of a soldier, do the work of an evangelist.
23: Amen. Concluding our last conversation with Dr. Michael Youssef, we were discussing the cultural issues that kind of drive people into either thinking wokely or, we kind of lose all of our common sense. And one of the biggest areas is the sanctity of human life, where there are so many people who are fighting for the killing of the preborn child in the womb without even realizing that this is a human being we're talking about. And I know that that's a part of the American culture, worldwide culture too, but especially in America, that is very pertinent to you and very germane to you, Dr. Youssef, because of the fact that it describes the battle for your soul even before you were born. Can you give us just a little 35,000-foot view of what it was like with Michael Youssef being what doctors recommending to your parents, hey, we're not so sure if this baby should be here.
24: Yeah, absolutely. It is. It's sort of a milestone in my life that always I'm reminding myself of that. My mother was a godly woman. She really loved the Lord. She comes from a godly family. Her father was one of the great prayer warriors I've ever known in my life. And so they had that heritage of godliness. But she had 11, but three of those kind of were miscarried. Mm. But there were already six living siblings. In fact, my oldest sibling in the family was 20 years older than me.
23: Oh, my.
24: Yes. So for her, when she fell pregnant and her health was really in a poor state, three doctors, not just one, who have said, you cannot take another pregnancy. You can't go through another pregnancy. So you need to terminate this one. And so she really said, okay, you know, I want to serve my other six children. And so she and my father had this appointment to go and have the procedure.
23: Mm-hmm, mm-hmm.
24: And of course, in a Muslim culture, with Christian subculture, abortion is not even frowned upon.
23: Mm.
24: And so, but thank God, the pastor of our church is very similar to Dr. Dobson's church.
23: Yes.
24: A wonderful pastor. And he came up early in the morning. He said, I know this is a huge responsibility, but I've been disturbed all night about this, and I'm going to appeal to you to trust God and go through with the pregnancy. Mm. Now, she and my dad agreed. They said, you know, we're going to trust God. And my mother said, look, if I die, I die. But she went through with the pregnancy and in trusting God, believing God. Now, all my older siblings are all bankers and economists and professor of economics and all of that. My father was a businessman, and so we have no one in ministry in our family.
23: Wow, how interesting.
24: That is not even a thought. And so when she trusted God and she took that step of faith, knowing that she could lose her life, God was so gracious to her, and he spared her for 16 years because I was 16 when she went to glory. Mm. And the whole time, her health was not really in good shape at all. But through it all, she trusted God and had me. And then when I went through my rebellious stage as a teenager, because I looked at my siblings and I looked at their successes, and I'm going to do what? And so I thought, if I rebel and I become a damaged goods, God can't use me. But then she would literally pray to the Lord and said, Lord, I risked my life to have this boy.
23: Yes.
24: And I remember her saying to me, when I gave my life to Christ on March 4th, 64, she went to glory 7/7/64.
23: Wow. Wow.
24: So she lived 3 months, 4 months to see that I'm walking with the Lord. And the last thing she said to me, she said, even if you are as successful as your siblings, my brother was a bank manager at 27.
23: Oh, my.
24: Yeah. So they were all successful. So she said, even if you be as successful as they are, that is not what I risked my life for.
23: Right.
24: And so that stayed with me, and I began to pray, and God supernaturally intervened and literally got me to escape death itself from my home country. And I escaped in 69 to Australia, then the United States in 77. And I followed through in the call of God on my life. And I have never, never, never, never been more thankful to the Lord for his hand and for his interference, because I've had the most amazing journey. And whatever's left in the journey, I'll just have as much fun as I did the last 53 years in the ordained ministry now.
23: Wow, that's incredible. What a great testimony from Dr. Michael Youssef today here on Dr. James Dobson's Family Talk. And I could just see Dr. smiling and hearing you share that story and saying, yes, that's why we went to Washington, D.C. That's why we went on the airwaves and told people about the sanctity of human life. And what a great risk that your mother took for her faith by saying, okay, we're going to trust that this Christian doctor is telling us, even though my health could be in jeopardy, I'm to carry this child to term. And think of the millions of lives impacted because of a mother's faithfulness. And I praise God for you, Dr. Michael Youssef.
24: You
23: continue to inspire so many people. Personally, I'm very selfish. I love having time with you just because your testimony is so powerful. You have described in your new book, Winning the Invisible War, one of the things that I think is kind of befallen the American church, and that is the fact that we love intellect, we love knowledge, if you will, but we're kind of in short supply on wisdom. And I think that you describe the enemy that way in this book. Talk about how easy it is, has become, I should say, for the American church in particular, to become deceived. We get lulled into the whole knowledge trap and the whole intellect trap, and we don't see the real wisdom. And that's the cunning aspect of spiritual warfare, isn't it?
24: Sure, absolutely. I am not against knowledge, and I'm not anti-knowledge, and I'm not anti-science, and I'm not, and I am all for that. But without wisdom, don't forget that the top henchmen of Hitler were PhDs.
23: Right.
24: They all had high education, have knowledge. I went and did a PhD at Emory University back in the early 80s just to show that there's nothing wrong with knowledge, but cry to God for wisdom, because what wisdom does takes that knowledge, especially biblical knowledge, and applies it to the circumstances of life. So without the wisdom, taking that knowledge and applying it to life, we will really be basically abusing knowledge. Look what happened to COVID. I mean, that was a science lab and escaped virus that came and killed so many millions of people.
23: Yes.
24: And so without wisdom, we're really up the creek without a paddle. So we need to cry to God for wisdom of how to use knowledge, utilize knowledge for the glory of God and not for our own glory. And so I couldn't agree more with you.
23: It's so important that we understand this because as Dr. Michael Youssef has written about in his brand new book, Winning the Invisible War, there are so many lies, there's so much deception. At one part, you even describe in the book how the enemy will imitate the voice of God, you know, to make it... Talk about how many people are getting duped by that in this AI world where we can, like I can look at you on the screen right now and you know it's you and you know it's me.
24: Yeah.
23: But it's becoming so much more difficult, and yet it's vital that we begin to distinguish between what's the Holy Spirit saying, what is the enemy saying, sounding like the Holy Spirit.
24: Absolutely, absolutely. First of all, it has to be consistent with the scripture.
23: Amen.
24: Because God is not a changeable God. He's yesterday, today, and forever. So it has to be consistent with the scripture. So you hear a voice that says, you know, it's okay. Everybody's doing it. You do it, and that's not fine. You know, it's not a deadly sin. It's not this. It's not that. After all, God really wants you to make you happy. And so, wait a minute, devil. God does not want to make me happy. He wants me to make me holy. Mm-hmm. And so you can recognize the lie of the devil right away, and then you go back to the scripture and you follow the scripture. It's very important. We have an AI expert here at Leading the Way, and I'm so grateful for his expertise. As a matter of fact, now we have something called myfaithassistant.com, where we have our own redeeming AI, where you go and ask any questions about the faith, about anything, and it will give you biblical answers based on the scripture and 1,500 sermons that I've preached through the years, 57 books. And so this you can go directly to it, myfaithassistant.com, and ask any question. So we've got to stay ahead of that. Instead of cursing the darkness, I often say, let's light the candle. And then when God gave us this man, this dear brother in Christ here with that knowledge, so we all need to be alert, we need to be discerning. I mean, look what Peter said. He said, basically, be on your guard, be awake, be alert, because he's roaming around like a lion, trying to look for places in which he can attack us, look for soft spots in which he can tempt us, and that kind of thing. So though that's a cry for me personally. I want to finish strong, and that's my own prayer for myself and for my family and for all my beloved friends.
23: I love that. Dr. Michael Youssef's book, Winning the Invisible War, is up at jdfi.net. And as a parent or a grandparent, as you are helping the next generation and the generation after that navigate these issues of faith, this is such an important resource to have on hand. I love the fact that you really go after lukewarm Christianity, in this situation here. I mean, there are so many people who would look through Revelation, they'd see the Laodicean church, they would come up with some kind of explanation. Well, you see the water came from here to there, and sometimes it was warm, and sometimes, and so that's why I'm lukewarm. But you're saying half-heartedness is really becoming an epidemic in the church in America right now. Talk about that, if you would.
24: It really is, because that is where Satan does his worst work. Yeah. Or I say, for him, it will be his best work, his worst for us. And that is to begin to bring that kind of doubt, slight doubt. I mean, he didn't come to Eve and say, you know, God lied to you. He told you this, but that's not really true. Listen to me. No. He just said, did you really understand him correctly? Did you hear him right? Did you really? I mean, this is what some of the liberal preachers are saying. Is the Bible really relevant for our day? The Bible is true. Yes, it's the Word of God, and it was written for those people in those times. But is it for today, for our scientific time? The Bible didn't have no computer back then, and the Bible didn't do, and just bring a little doubt. And what do you do once you become a lukewarm Christian? You putting one foot in the world, one foot with Christ, and in the end, as somebody said, some churches make Jesus rejoice, Some churches make him angry, but there are some churches that make him sick. And the reason the Laodicean water, he takes something relevant. I wrote a book actually on the seven letters of the churches called God's Final Call. And he takes something relevant to that city, to that town, yes. And then applies it spiritually. And because they had lukewarm water, and he says, that's what you are like that water of yours. It makes me nauseous every time I look at you. And my goodness, I always cry to God. I said, Lord, I'd rather go home to glory before I can make you sick, because that is the worst thing that could happen to any believer.
23: Right. And, you know, it's amazing when you see the number of people who are getting to the point where they're looking for, I hear Christians cite this passage a lot. I've even shared it. Where Jesus says, my yoke is easy, my burden is light. You know, okay, that means it's a perfect fit. If you're walking in God's will, he makes the yoke of obedience. You're going to have to follow it, but it's going to be a good fit. But sometimes when challenged, we'll see the discomfort coming and say, well, wait a minute, my yoke is easy. I don't want to be challenged. I want to be comfortable. And your image now, I will never forget, of someone trying to put on a helmet and go into war in their pajamas.
24: Yeah.
23: It's not going to happen. But this is something I think as parents with young children coming up, the world is so crazy where we have Supreme Court hearings to define the definition of male and female, which God made very clear in the Garden of Eden.
24: Yeah.
23: This is the world we live in, so we have to be ready. It is warfare everywhere we turn.
24: It is a warfare, and we need to be aware. There are a lot of bad things happened with COVID, but the good thing that came out of that bad thing is that parents for the first time were able to see what their kids are learning in school.
23: Yes, yes.
24: And as a result of that, some parents really woke up all of a sudden and realized that the school system, the government school system, has been hijacked now by, and listen to this, Qatar spends $6.6 billion on schools and universities in the United States.
23: Wow.
24: I mean, just think about it. They don't do it because of our blue eyes, but they do it because they want to influence us for evil, which is Islamism. There are a lot of other organizations, from Soros to money flowing around in order to indoctrinate our children. And we got to be protective of them. I used to tell people, I said, you know, I brainwash my kids, and I say it unashamedly when they were growing up. And I'm constantly basically speaking to them, because I know they've been influenced, you know, hearing the stuff from school, even though they were in private schools, but they were not Christian schools. Mm-hmm. And so I always told other young fathers, don't apologize for brainwashing your children. The communists did not apologize for brainwashing kids for communism. And we as Christians should not be ashamed of brainwashing our kids for good and for God and for their good and for his glory.
23: Amen. I think of Dr. Dobson describing puberty and the first few years of childhood even, and saying, you know, brainwashing is a natural part of it. You know, if you're a boy, your brain gets washed with testosterone. You know what I mean? That it makes you who you are. And so in the culture that we're in right now, Dr. Michael Youssef, you are issuing a clarion call to parents and grandparents to say, look, make sure your kids are washed in the word mentally, emotionally, spiritually, physically, because the enemy is a roaring lion. And you mentioned this verse earlier, seeking whom he may devour. He's not looking to just say, hey, I just don't want you to be effective for God, but you just keep living your life. He wants to kill us.
24: Absolutely. That is his ultimate aim, is our destruction. And the scripture said he came to steal and kill.
23: Mm-hmm. Yes.
24: So that is his ultimate aim. Even though he might come across as your friend, as he did the serpent in the garden with Eve, he tried to convince her that he's really looking out for her good. Mm-hmm. And that's how he would say, you know, God wants you to be happy, but if you're not happy and not satisfied and not fulfilled, you know, of course you're not really following God. So do this and you'll be happy. By that time, we're already caught in his trap. And that's what he sets up, traps.
23: Yes, that's just it. I mean, he's a deceiver. He's an accuser. He doesn't bring anything good. And yet it's amazing how many Christians are following the example of Lot. instead of following the example of Jesus when it comes to living our lives. Winning the Invisible War, How to Recognize Lies, Resist Temptation, and Be Victorious in Spiritual Warfare is the newest book from Dr. Michael Youssef, and we've got a link for it up at jdfi.net. We do have a couple minutes left, Dr. Youssef. I know you've got another book that's called An Unholy Alliance. Can you give us a brief a preview of that? We'll have you back on again to talk about that, but I'd love to conclude our time together with a minute or two about what that book's about.
24: I wrote a similar kind of book 10 years ago. Most people said, what are you talking about? Thank God they're not saying that now.
23: Because
24: you look at England, where a Christian preacher can be arrested in the streets, or a senior woman gets arrested for posting anti-Islamic or anti-homosexuality on social media. But then Muslims in the thousands can block Oxford Street and supposedly praying, and nobody can say anything. They basically terrified the police.

0: Americans, because their aim, common aim, is the destruction of Western civilization, which was built on the Reformation and the Word of God. And the freedoms we have, they did not come from Marxism. They did not come from any idea. They came from God and from going back to the scripture. And so I think the time is coming. And you look what the Muslims are doing in Deerfield, Michigan, in Minneapolis, in Paterson, New Jersey, in San Diego, in Texas,
1: Dallas,
0: as we were talking
1: Dallas
0: about.
1: Area, yes.
0: Dallas and Houston too. And and they just literally believe that Allah is superior and therefore he has to win. And their greatest victory is when they can buy a church that is not being attended and people selling it and turn it into a mosque. That is their ultimate and the height of victory for them. And that's why I think now I'm seeing people waking up, and that is why I wrote that book, to give them tools to understand. Do not be afraid, because fear is their tool, just like the devil's tool. And once they make police afraid, makes us afraid, we're going to kind of go back into our little holes. But no, the one thing that we must do is take the gospel to the Muslims. And I've done this, as you know, for many years in the Muslim world. And we're seeing terrorists literally coming to Christ.
1: Amazing.
0: And so the gospel is strong. The Holy Spirit is powerful. And all we need to do is be obedient to take it to every corner of the globe, but certainly in the places right here in the United States.
1: Well, that unholy alliance is coming, and what's the church going to do to respond? That's one of the reasons why you need Dr. Michael Youssef's newest book, and then his most recent one that we've been talking about today here on Family Talk, Winning the Invisible War, How to Recognize Lies, Resist Temptation, and Be Victorious in Spiritual Warfare to Resist that Type of Attack when it comes.
0: Amen.
1: It's all part of an amazing cycle, and Dr. Michael Youssef's ministry continues to thrive now that he is not only the founder of Leading the Way, but also, I understand, the chief volunteer at Leading the Way as well.
0: Amen.
1: I love that
0: Amen.
1: Ministry focus. Dr. Michael Youssef, you're a treasure.
0: Thank you.
1: We appreciate you so much. Thanks for being with us today here on Dr. James Dobson's Family Talk.
0: Thank you, Roger Marsh. God bless you, brother. Appreciate being with you.
1: Well, the gospel is strong. The Holy Spirit is powerful. And all we need to do is be obedient. You're listening to Dr. James Dobson's Family Talk, where we featured part two of my conversation with Dr. Michael Youssef about navigating the spiritual battle in our culture, our churches, and especially in our homes. His brand new book is called Winning the Invisible War, How to Recognize Lies, Resist Temptation, and Be Victorious in Spiritual Warfare. 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
2: The year was 1962, and General Douglas MacArthur was by then an old man. MacArthur had returned to his beloved West Point with these reflective thoughts. But in the evening of my memory, I come back to West Point. Always there echoes and re-echoes, duty, honor, country. Today marks my final roll call with you. But I want you to know that when I cross the river, my last conscious thoughts will be of the Corps, and the Corps, and the Corps. General Douglas MacArthur died less than 2 years later on April 5th, 1964. And it seems fitting that we who enjoy the sweet benefits of freedom pause as we celebrate Memorial Day to honor him and all those soldiers, sailors, and airmen

0: who died in the defense of duty, honor, country.
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4: For American Family News, I'm Robert Thornton. President Donald Trump is pushing for a toll-free Strait of Hormuz after reports that Tehran is working together with Oman to control access to the strait. This comes as talks continue between the U.S. and Iran. Here's Fox's Jeff Paul from Dubai.
5: And an advisor for the president here in the UAE says at the moment, in his opinion, he thinks there's a 50-50 chance that the U.S. and Iran agree on a future peace deal. He says his concern is that in the past, Iran has sort of overplayed or overestimated the cards they carry, and he's hoping that's not the case this time. Meanwhile, President Trump says that he's allowing those negotiations to continue as Iran is said to be currently reviewing the latest proposal. We also know Pakistan is intensifying its efforts to mediate the process, with several reports indicating its army chief is on the way to Tehran. On top of that, Reuters says Qatar has sent a negotiating team to Iran to help secure a deal to end the war.
4: Iran has been showing a map that claims large areas are under their control. The indictment of former Cuban dictator Raul Castro on murder and other charges related to the shooting down of two civilian planes flying humanitarian missions in 1996 is bringing the government closer to collapse, according to one source. Here's AFN's Steve Jordahl.
6: In February of 1996, two airplanes operated by a group called Brothers to the Rescue were shot down north of Cuba while trying to drop supplies to dissidents fleeing the communist regime. Four American pilots were killed. Pastor Sam Rodriguez says the news is sending shockwaves through Hispanic communities in the U.S.
7: Raul Castro's indictment is a definitive, loud, answered prayer. Not just for the Cuban community, but for the Hispanic community.
6: The U.S. is blocking energy shipments to Cuba, and Rodriguez says the country's facing a grave crisis.
7: There is garbage with corresponding rats and infection diseases piling up on the streets in Cuba, and the Cuban people have reached the point of no return.
6: He says the government is near collapse.
7: So they are demanding change, and they want that now. I think the regime doesn't even have months. It may have weeks.
6: If that happens, Rodriguez predicts the U.S. will be ready with humanitarian aid and more.
7: I see immediate intervention by the U.S. Marco Rubio would be intricately involved with what happened there, of course, under the direction of the president.
6: I'm Steve Jordahl.
4: Authorities in northeastern Congo banned funeral wakes and gatherings of more than 50 people today in an effort to curb a rapidly spreading Ebola outbreak in a region where medical workers have struggled with a lack of resources and pushback from angry residents. The World Health Organization said that the outbreak now poses a very high risk for Congo, up from a previous categorization of high, but that the risk of the disease spreading globally remains low. Many local business owners in New York City have begun to push back on city-run grocery stores proposed by Mayor Zohran Mamdani. Fox Business's Madison Allworth reports.
8: Ruben Luna moved to the country when he was just 14. He got his first job at a supermarket. Now he owns 18 grocery stores of his own. Three of them are located here in Harlem near La Marqueta. That is the first location that Mayor Mamdani announced as a grocery store run by the city. He says that he can't compete with a nationalized grocery store because they don't have to pay property taxes or utilities, and they have access to his hard-earned tax dollars. Luna and a group of minority-owned grocery store owners have been trying to meet with the mayor, but they've had no luck. That will change next week during a hearing in front of the city council. That is the group that will decide if the mayor's proposal gets the green light. But it will be an uphill battle because Mamdani has been promising government-run grocery stores since the campaign trail.
4: New York City has allocated $70 million to the development of these stores. So far, only five have been proposed, with the latest one announced as part of a mix of affordable housing and wellness centers. Texas Attorney General Ken Paxton is riding high as he heads into the final days of his Republican primary runoff against Senator John Cornyn. Now, with the weight of President Trump's backing, Paxton told a rally in Dripping Springs, west of Austin, that, quote, "I don't know if y'all noticed this, but Donald Trump endorsed me." The May 26th runoff has drawn national attention and a lot of money. See more news at AFN.net.
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0: Welcome to Hope in the Night from the Hope Center in Plano, Texas. This is a late night talk show offering biblical hope, practical help. We've been on the air for over 30 years. I'm Tom Petrosky, and I'm here with author and speaker June Hunt. Now, this program's a ministry of Hope for the Heart. 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There you can listen to previous Hope in the Night programs, make one-time or recurring donations, and you can get into our resources by just clicking the store button. If you'd like to stay up to date with what the ministry's up to, text the word free to 70919 and we'll sign you up for email updates. And as a token of appreciation for signing up, we'll send you a sample of one of June's most popular books. Well, June, we're going to talk about anxiety versus worry in this first segment. And I know you have written on that in your Keys for Living books. Would you clear that up? Because I know the two things are different.
1: Well, yes, they are different. I'm going to do something from the past. I had decided to do a book called How to Handle Your Emotions. And I had all the chapters, six chapters, ready to go for how to handle your emotions. So, and then all of a sudden, just before sending everything, I thought, wait a minute, worry is not an emotion. I had thought it was, but then the more I realized, worry is a mental process, it as opposed to like anger or even anxiety. So initially, I would say, well, people often use the words worry and anxiety interchangeably. However, there are key differences between the two. Worry is typically understood as a mental process. It's ruminating on what if scenarios. And they may or may not come true in the future. It's often anticipating an outcome or attempting to solve a problem or avoiding some deeper issue. So worry is not an emotion or a feeling like joy, anger, anxiety, or love. However, worry can reveal a hidden fear. Now, anxiety is different. It's presenting a feeling. It's like a psychological feeling. Usually it's an emotional response to something that could be a possible threat, real or imaginary. Anxiety becomes problematic when it's excessive or persistent with, let me just say this. Anxiety is something that is, I'll tell you what, I'm going to do it this way. I have in our keys on anxiety the difference between worry and anxiety. Worry is experienced through thoughts in the mind. Anxiety is experienced through the body, the physical body. Worry is a specific object of worry. It can be, anxiety often is not specific. Sometimes people just, they said, I just feel anxious. Worry most often is expressed verbally in the mind, through the thoughts. Anxiety is more emotional, felt through the body. Worry is focusing on a more linear problem-solving like in search for strategies to find a solution. Anxiety is more cyclical, like a many people think about a hamster on a wheel, where that it's like something that just keeps going around and around. Worry generally causes mild emotional distress. Anxiety can create severe emotional distress. So worry is often related to more realistic concerns. Realistic. Anxiety is often based on unlikely concerns. Worry is usually controllable. Anxiety is more difficult to control. Worry can be alleviated and dismissed once the issue is resolved. Anxiety, however, can linger for long periods of time and progress into other issues. Worry rarely interferes with daily living. Anxiety can disrupt personal and even professional functioning. Worry usually is considered normal, just a normal psychological state. Anxiety, it can become a disorder.
2: We all face conflicts in life, at home, at work, and even in the relationships with those we love the most. Although conflicts are common, we often feel stuck and don't know what to say or do. But God's Word shows us the path to peace. 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

0: 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Well, June, we have a returning caller tonight. Let's welcome back Samuel to Hope in the Night.
1: Well, hello, Samuel.
2: How you doing?
1: I'm doing good. You know, when we last talked, you had a lot of things going on that were challenging.
2: Yeah.
1: And so tell me how you're doing right now.
2: Okay. So, I mean, for the most part, I'm doing good. You know, I completely lean on the Lord for everything that is bothering me. But as I said before, it's just kind of one of those nagging things, more internal, that bug me. And so I'm more or less calling for, you know, just strategies on maybe things that I'm not thinking about that I can do to kind of, you know, I mean, get me past. I think the last time I gave the analogy of a ceiling that I just cannot break through. And so I'm just kind of looking for, you know, just some strategies to maybe get through that. The last time we talked, I had basically gave a description about how I grew up. I grew up with a dad that was, you know, verbally abusive, specifically when it came to the Bible, to where it caused anxiety in me as a little kid. I grew up, I got past that, you know what I mean, by finding out who God was, who Jesus was for myself, and, you know, realizing that he is not the boogeyman that my dad painted him to be.
1: Yeah, I remember you saying something like your dad would say, well, in essence, like, you're going to go to hell if you, you know, whatever it would be.
2: Yeah.
1: And those kinds of threats for a little child, that's typically not what dads do. These threats of hell, and he may have meant well, but I remember you said you better get saved or else you'll go to hell. That's not wise how to talk to a child.
2: No. No, not at all. And the way it was, I feel as I've grown up and I've experienced the Lord for myself, and I have actually have my own children. We talked about that. I have four daughters. That my dad, I feel like he was scared himself. I feel like he was going through his own battle, and I feel like he was projecting that onto us. I have two sisters, and so anytime something was not going right, you know, a normal father, you know, I mean, if a child doesn't clean his room, you know, a normal father would have been like, you know, okay, well, you're going to stay in this room until it's clean, or, you know, if it's something severe, you know, you're not allowed to do such and such a thing today because you didn't do what I asked you to do. You know, just normal stuff. With
1: right.
2: my dad, it was like a tool that he would use to try to control. You know, the scenario. And so, you know, me and my sisters, we all experienced that. We've all grew up with that. And so, you know, we all three of us have gone pretty much different ways as far as the Lord is concerned. I was the only one that actually took the time to really research, God and research, you know, Jesus, and realize, you know, that he loves me, you know, which is the thing my dad actually should have started with, you know, when it comes to a child, you know, the Bible says, you know, suffer the little children to come unto me. You know what I mean? That God, yes. God never intended us to be afraid of him, you know, especially as a child. You know, he actually even gives yes. the analogy that we are supposed to, even as adults, come to him like a child. You know what I
1: yes.
2: mean? And what does that mean? That means that a child comes to him with trust, knowing that he's going to take care of them, that he's mm-hmm. going to provide for them, and they don't have any worries when it comes to that, you know. And so my dad pretty much missed that opportunity to be able to really tell us about who the Lord is. And so in turn, I had to find out for myself who Jesus really was. And so I told you about that. I told you about how, you know, I experienced the death of my friend. That was something that kind of brought that anxiety back, you know,
1: yes.
2: because he died and he was not saved. And so, you know, that sorrow came over me that he had died. And, you know, I mean, I feel that, you know, that he basically went to hell because of that. Because he did not want to accept Jesus as a savior. And so, you know, I went through that to the point where I projected it onto myself. And, you know, I mean, this is the time mm-hmm. I was kind of straddling the fence as far as the world and God is concerned, you know. And so, you know, I projected that onto myself where God was basically telling me, you know, this could be you, you know, dead away from my presence. You know what I mean? As well as being physically dead. And so it literally, like, made me, like, it just arrested me. And I was just like a vegetable. I wouldn't get out of bed. And so my grandmother, who was saved, and pretty much my family that was saved, they literally would pray for me every day, you know, that God will restore my mind. Eventually, he restored my mind. And so that was just another hurdle that I jumped over. And it had been like this my whole life. And, you know, and when I got kids, it kind of subsided, and I never really thought about it as much. You know what I mean? It kind of just kind of went to the back of my mind. And, you know what I mean? I was going forward. You know what I mean? I tried to be the best example for them by making sure that they were in church, to make sure that they knew who Jesus was, to correct the mistakes that my dad did with me and my sisters. You know what I mean? I try to be an example for them. But again, like I said, me and my wife had split up, which I also told you that me and my children's mom had split up. And during that time of that split up, that's when my daughters were, my one daughter was actually molested by their mother and her boyfriend. And so their mother ended up going to jail for 40 years, and her boyfriend got 45 years, and I ended up getting custody.
1: Mm-hmm.
2: custody of them.
1: Yes. By the way, is your father still alive?
2: No, he actually died during COVID.
1: Okay. And what is your age, Samuel?
2: I am 41.
1: Okay. All right. So you've got another whole half of your life to live. And what you want to do is be the man that God created you to be the father that God created you to be. I know you, when you said four daughters, well, I didn't realize that. I had taken some notes. It sounds like you have two that are, one is 16, one is 9, and then you've got a 2-year-old and a 1-year-old. Is that correct?
2: Yeah, that's correct.
1: Wow, all daughters.
2: All daughters.
1: Okay, you know, I'm going to say the father for daughters has a very precious role and can be so positive because initially when a child thinks about who is God, they typically think of the characteristic of their own earthly father.
2: Yeah.
1: Later, that will not always be. It's not like that. Well, I'll just say this. The concern can be if there is a harsh, critical, negative, or abusive earthly father, sometimes a child can think that's what the characteristics of the heavenly father are.
2: Yeah.
1: And that's it can be a real detriment to kids, and that can be for male children as well as female. But what I'm saying is, it is especially precious when there is a godly father, because it will make a belief and trust in the heavenly father much easier. Is that making sense, what I'm saying?
2: That makes 100% sense.
1: And so what it's special is when you are thinking about the father role and your fathering, and it sounds to me like you have custody of all of the children, the daughters, the older daughters, 16 and 9, and then also with your wife now, the 2-year-old and 1-year-old. And so you just think about, okay, what is the Heavenly Father really like in terms of all the, there are many descriptions from the Bible that he has compassion. His compassions never fail. They are new every morning. And when we look at the role of a father is the provider and protector. And so, obviously, you've learned to understand how significant your role has been because of the disruption with your former wife and this boyfriend, and obviously the tragic interaction that is not going on now. But the point is, I think there can be restoration through you, in part, literally describing the Heavenly Father from the Bible. And that will really, in fact, your role there is more important than it would be with most dads because of the abuse. So I'm saying that because God has entrusted you with the opportunity to present healing. And I think that as you pray and say, you know, God, what decisions do I need to make? And one decision is for sure, especially the 16-year-old and the 9-year-old, they need to see how you are literally doing what the Heavenly Father would do in terms of the nurturing, the caring, being absolutely trustworthy, and even to periodically talk about it.
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0: 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But we would love to have you on the program. So please reach out if we can help you in any way. Let's continue the call with June and Samuel.
1: I just happened to think about something, Samuel. I'm going to send you something that might be helpful to you, and you can decide what it is. It's our keys on God. Who is He? Who do you say that He is? And we describe the different words in Hebrew that are used for God, meaning sometimes we will just see the word God in the Bible, and yet, like, for example, in the beginning, the first words in Genesis 1:1 is, in the beginning, God, and we see God. Now, in Hebrew, it's Elohim. God created the heavens and the earth. Now, what's interesting about that Elohim is the I am at the end, E-L-O-H-I-M. The him at the end is plural, not single. Not, you know, when we think, we can just imagine, okay, God, just in general, just more singularly. Well, what you find is the Trinity is involved in the creation of the heavens and the earth and the creation. But most, now, that doesn't mean that I'm not telling you that you have to tell your daughters, but I don't know. I just thought maybe that could be interesting for you all to learn a little bit about who is God, and the word El, E-L, is the word for God. But when you see the I am at the end, again, then it's a plural, and it's called a compound name for the El with something else added. Because there's other times where Elroy, but we don't, in English, we don't see that word. It's just God, but it's the God who sees. And in the context, there's El Elyon, there's Elroy, the God who sees, El Shaddai, God Almighty. We explain that, and I have not ever really talked about that on this program, but would that be of interest to you, because we explain what the word Jehovah is, and it's another word, well, it's a word really for Lord, but would you like for me to send this to you?
2: That's definitely okay.
1: Because the word Trinity is not used in the Bible, but the whole concept is there for the three in one, that's the Father, the Son, and the Holy Spirit. And so we explain, you know, it could be at different times or at a certain time you would want to explain it to your older girls. Because, you know, I'm just going to be personal here. My dad was an atheist. And so I never had a father who, in fact, he had not been in church for 40 years except for weddings and funerals. Eventually, he ended up coming to church and drove us to a good church, that we were not in before, but then he kind of got jealous of God, and then he forbid all of us going to church. So I have a bizarre background. And, but,
2: I think
1: but
2: we all he, do.
1: Well, you know, but I used to at times look like I'd have a friend who would have a godly father, and I want you to know, I just would think, wow, what would it be like to have a father who loves God and who is a godly man? Because I did not have that. And so for we who did not have a godly father, I mean, like my dad, he definitely didn't know anything about the Bible, and you know, I mean, in fact, he would say Christianity is a crutch. So I heard all these negatives, but and so then when I would see a father who was conscientious about and who honored God and was a really he represented in character the qualities of that are godly, you know, I can tell you, it really always touched my heart. And on occasion, I would have a friend, I never will forget, here'd be I'd be in somebody's home, and then all of a sudden, the father would start talking with me. And I thought, wow, I wonder why he's paying any attention to me, because I didn't expect it. And to think that, you know, somebody would pay attention to me as a girl, and I'm talking about when I was in high school, because that's when I first was exposed to the Bible. I didn't know how to. I didn't even have a Bible, so I couldn't turn in my Bible to anything. But then to hear a friend's father talk about the Bible, and I would think, oh, that's amazing. So I just want to say, you may be surprised at how God is going to use you as a dad who honors God, and literally, because I was stunned, and those few fathers of my friends, they made a difference in my life. They didn't know it because I didn't talk, because I didn't know how to talk. But I can tell you, when there is a godly father who says, we're going to prioritize going to church, and we're going to be in a Sunday, everybody's going to be in a Sunday school class, I would just think, wow, you know, I mean, it was almost incomprehensible to me, even though I was in high school. But through high school and later college, I would see these men who, and for some reason, I thought, why would they take the time to even talk with me? Because my dad only talked about politics and certain in business, so I never heard anything, and because he didn't know anything, he himself didn't know anything about the Bible, and so I'm just saying, be aware that your role, yes, you can be a physical provider and a good dad, but the role of representing what it means to have a godly father, it can be life-changing, literally life-changing. Now, you didn't have that. You didn't have that yourself.
2: No.
1: Have you thought about anything that you would do specifically, even what you would talk to your daughters about? You've got a wide range in age. But nevertheless, they're like sponges. Children are like sponges.
2: Yeah. I would talk to them, you know what I mean? It would be a situation-to-situation basis for most of the time. But, you know, if something would come up, I would let them know, you know what I mean? Like, even in my own life, when things happen, you know what I mean? They'll see that, something happened, you know, maybe because I think one time I lost my job, you know what I mean? And I would try to be an example to let them know that, you know, God's going to provide for us. God is going to provide a way, you know, the Bible
1: says
2: that he would supply all our needs. And I would take them to the scripture. The Bible says he would supply our needs according to his riches and glory. So I would I would basically walk them through that. You know what I mean? I try to do that as an example for them.
1: Excellent.
2: I try to let them know that, you know, just because of what happened to them, that all men are not the same.
1: Yes.
2: You know what I mean?
1: Yes.
2: That, you know, I tell her every day that, you know, Daddy loves you. You know, Daddy loves you. And she right now, I wanted to also say this, is that my youngest one, this whole situation has hit her the hardest.
1: Mm-hmm.
2: It has hit her the hardest, and she has behavior issues, like really bad behavior issues. She, you know, she gets in trouble at school. She back talks at home.
1: Are you talking about your 9-year-old?
2: The 9-year-old, yes.
1: Yeah, okay.
2: So I try to use those situations to try to tell her, you need to be able to express yourself in a healthy way. You know,
1: mm-hmm.
2: A healthy way would be to tell us what's going on. You know, if I see her doing something, or she has a certain attitude, or she's, you know, screaming or whatever, I'll say, Cora, what's
1: mm-hmm.
2: wrong? What's wrong? You know what I mean? Did something happen? You know, because with her, it's always something behind whatever's happening now. It's never what
1: mm-hmm.
2: it is. You
1: wow.
2: know, and so you got to kind of dig it out. You got to dig it out, you know, and then, or like she will get upset because she cannot get what she wants. You know what I mean? And so she won't understand. You know, when I say no, she'll say, well, I don't understand. I don't understand. That's her way of trying to keep the door open. And I'm like, Cora, some things are just the way they are, you know, and
1: mm-hmm.
2: I can't always explain it to you, but I just need you to trust me, you know, or trust, you know, your mom. You know what I mean? I just need you to trust us that we're going to, we know what's best for you. But that's something else I would like to talk about as well. It's just the behavior issues.
1: You know, that makes me think. I'm going to also send you something I wrote. It's called Bonding with Your Child Through Boundaries.
2: Mm.
1: Bonding with Your Child Through Boundaries. And, there is a way to deal with children. Well, I have a book called Bonding with Your Teen Through Boundaries, but this is specifically for dads.
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1: Well, Samuel, when you've mentioned your nine-year-old, let me ask, are there issues also with your 16-year-old daughter? Or not? What's going on with her?
2: With her, it's more like she's more of an introvert.
1: Okay.
2: She's very reserved. She's happy just being in her little corner with her book, you know. But I sense a slow burn with her at times whenever she gets frustrated or mad or something, you know what I mean? Then you'll sense that, like, just leave me alone, you know what I mean? It'll come out, you know what I mean? But for the most part, it's her. She keeps it all on the inside.
1: Now, was the abuse toward her?
2: Was it
1: the nine-year-old?
2: The nine-year-old got the majority of it. But with my older daughter, like, I'm talking about, she was actually involved with the actual sexual acts with their mother and boyfriend. But the older daughter, she got to where her mother was, like, I guess, taking pictures of her and sending it to the boyfriend. So, I mean, that's just as traumatic, because your mom is supposed to be your safe spot.
1: Oh, yeah.
2: You know what I mean? And when your mom portrays you in such a way, you know, she knows everything, my oldest daughter. My younger daughter, she doesn't know a lot, and what she does know, she kind of doesn't really understand.
1: Well, let me tell you why I'm going to be sending you this book on bonding with your child through boundaries. And many parents, they think they're doing the best they can, and not all parents do the best they can, but the point is, parenting has always been one of the hardest, toughest jobs. And yet, in truth, parents are the most important people initially in the children's lives from a human standpoint. And that's why a boundary is an established limit. It's a line not to be crossed. We're talking about relationship boundaries. Like, we know bathrooms have doors. Cribs have sides. Streets have curbs. And in most areas of life, when a boundary is exceeded, the result is a repercussion. Now, listen to this. Most often, when a boundary is maintained, the result is a reward. And I want you to picture, did you ever like watching the Olympics?
2: I like the gymnastics portion.
1: Oh, I do too. That's my favorite. Okay, excuse me. Sorry. Picture an Olympic arena. Like, there are all these white lines on the racetrack.
2: Mm-hmm.
1: Well, there's a blast from a gun that it's like all of a sudden the runners burst out of their blocks, and we all watch to see one sprinter after another, trying to get to that line first, to the end line. Well, but if you run in somebody else's lane, if you cross over, you are what? Disqualified.
2: Yes.
1: Right?
2: Mm-hmm.
1: Okay. So sports, in almost every sport, there's a boundary. Whether it's the sideline in football or, you know, baseball, we could just go down the list, basketball. Mm-hmm. So behaviors also have boundaries.
2: Mm-hmm.
1: And I'm hearing that there are some problems, especially with the nine-year-old. And so
2: yes.
1: Whether boundaries are ethical or moral or legal or biblical, they all mm-hmm. distinguish right from wrong. And mm-hmm. sometimes legal boundaries overlap with moral boundaries.
2: Mm-hmm.
1: And well, we know in the Ten Commandments, God says, you shall not steal.
2: Mm-hmm.
1: That's Exodus 20, verse 15. Stealing is wrong on every level. So
2: mm-hmm.
1: those who get caught can expect a repercussion that is mm-hmm. significant. So so why do kids need boundaries? Well, external boundaries, listen to this, are designed to develop internal character.
2: Mm-hmm.
1: I'm going to repeat that. External boundaries are designed to develop internal character. And that means kids who live without boundaries, without rightful repercussions and rewards, they can feel frustrated and insecure and confused because the intent is to reward when a boundary is kept and it's executed correctly.
2: Mm-hmm.
1: But there are parents who let their kids get away with wrong, and therefore they are training them to do wrong.
2: Yeah.
1: Now, I'm saying this because when kids consistently experience appropriate repercussions, meaning there's something that will be negative for that child for breaking the boundary, those negative consequences, you know, will provide predictable pain. Well, in turn, when children do what is right, there will be positive reinforcement. And that's part of the challenge for parents. Now, you can't make a child, some children, they want to please. But there are those who will intentionally try you out.
2: Oh, yeah.
1: And that is typical. But the point is that your job is, and your wife's job, is consistently doing what ultimately is right instead of giving into their self-centered entitlement.
2: Mm-hmm.
1: And that, because that's not going to help them. So what I'm saying is I have something that I think can help you and your wife, help the older two in particular.
2: Mm-hmm.
1: And that's going to be very, very helpful. We also have this book has 36 scenarios of what to do when there's a problem, meaning, and you can go right to that topic. For example, there's anger, back talk, bedtime battles, biting, back talk, bedtime battles, biting, bullying, cell phone struggles,

0: I like specifics, and a lot of people, they think, well, I don't know what to do about this. I know this is wrong. What do I do? Well, it's filled with all kinds of practical help. So it's a book that you, fortunately, that you can look up when a child, like you mentioned, chores, if they shirk the chores or refuse whatever, then you look at what do you do in this situation. Does that make sense?
1: Oh, yeah, that makes sense. I think the biggest issue is that I got them every other weekend when they were with their mother, and now that it's a full-time thing, you know, I feel like I'm starting off as a new parent. Really, I've only had them for 3 years. And so it's hard, you know. And then their mother, I'm fighting against how their mother raised them. You know what I mean? And so now I have to basically reprogram them. You know what I mean? Mm-hmm. Church was not important at their mother's house. You know what I mean? Behavior, discipline was not important at their mother's house. And now that I have them and I'm trying to set these rules and boundaries, there's constant pushback, which I understand. That's going to happen with kids. I get it. But, you know, but I'm fighting not only against the normal kid pushback, but I'm fighting against this traumatic pushback.
0: And, I hear you.
1: Decide which one is what, you know?
0: Mm-hmm. Well, this can even give you wording, and I think the positive part is, you know, for you to say, you know, be affirming where you say, I love you, I will always love you, I'll never not love you. I will always love you. So you never have to wonder about that. Mm-hmm. And learning certain things to say, but then, and just say, I want to do what is going to be consistent with you. Like if you, and then if there is, I'm going to use stealing something. Well, the good news is, honey, I want you to be able to have this, but you've chosen to steal this. So instead, for a time period, and then you have what the repercussion will be, but just say, the repercussion is because you have chosen to steal. Now, in truth, I want you to be able to have whatever the something is, but we give you the wording and just say, I promise I will only do what is right in behalf of you by God's design.
2: 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And again, thanks for listening.

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1: For American Family News, I'm Robert Thornton. President Donald Trump's intelligence chief has resigned from his cabinet to take care of her ailing husband, according to a press release from Director of National Intelligence Tulsi Gabbard. AFN's Steve Jordahl has more.
2: In a note to President Trump, Director of National Intelligence Tulsi Gabbard wrote, quote, "Unfortunately, I must submit my resignation effective June 30, 2026. My husband Abraham has recently been diagnosed with an extremely rare form of bone cancer. FA's Jenna Ellis wishes Gabbard the best.
3: My thoughts and prayers are with her family. I know that family is incredibly important to Tulsi. I have had the privilege of knowing her personally for a number of years, and I know that that is the first priority for her.
2: But she says the timing does seem a bit suspicious.
3: With her very bold statements on release of certain documents that Trump wanted released, also her statements on Iran, she may have crossed some of the same people that Thomas Massey and others who've been targets of the Trump administration's ire overall.
2: The Office of National Intelligence was in the process of investigating the COVID cover-up, the assassinations of JFK, RFK, and Martin Luther King Jr., UFOs, and more. Ellis says President Trump is going to have to fill Gabbard's critical seat on his cabinet.
3: I think it's going to all boil down to who Trump is hot on right now. So he could pull from someone in Congress, as he has quite frequently in some of the last appointments, or someone from the news that he respects their analysis like he did with Pete Hegseth.
2: I'm Steve Jordahl.
1: President Donald Trump spoke today at New York Republican Representative Michael Lawler's campaign event and talked about his accomplishments since being in office a second time.
4: They were saying, what are you going to do about the cost of eggs? I said, what's the problem with eggs? They said they've gone up four times. I said, I just got here. Right? I just got here. They said, Trump has driven up the cost of eggs. I just got here. I'm sorry. And within 3 months, our great Secretary of Agriculture has driven them down to the lowest point they've been in a long time.
1: Mike Lawler is considered one of the country's most vulnerable House Republicans heading into the midterms. He is to face former Democrat Representative Mondaire Jones. Secretary of State Marco Rubio said today there was slight progress during talks with Iran amid uncertainty over whether the war will resume. President Trump recently said he was holding off on a military strike on Iran because serious negotiations were underway. Trump has been threatening for weeks that the ceasefire reached in mid-April could end if Iran does not make a deal. NASCAR driver Kyle Busch experienced shortness of breath, felt he was overheating, and was coughing up blood the day before his death, according to a 911 call obtained by the Associated Press. Busch died yesterday at age 41. No cause of death has been given, though his family said earlier he had been hospitalized with a severe illness 3 days before he was to compete in the Coca-Cola 600 at Charlotte Motor Speedway. Waymo is pausing its driverless car service in Atlanta and Texas with rough weather in the forecast. Here's Fox's Chris Foster.
5: On Wednesday in Atlanta, at least two Waymo taxis drove themselves onto flooded streets and got stuck, in one case stranding an Atlanta Journal-Constitution reporter. Another car was unoccupied. Waymo is suspending operations with more heavy rain and possible flooding in the forecast in Atlanta and in Austin, Dallas, Houston, and San Antonio, Texas. The company says the Wednesday weather hit suddenly before safety measures related to flooding had been triggered, and that it's continuing to develop software improvements. Chris Foster, Fox News.
6: Should I stay or should I go?
1: Prime Minister Mark Carney said today that he is determined to build a better Canada. After the leader of the country's oil-rich province of Alberta announced a public vote on whether to move toward independence. Alberta Premier Danielle Smith said yesterday that a vote would be held October 19th on whether Alberta should stay in Canada or take legal steps under the Constitution to hold a binding referendum on leaving. On Wall Street today, stocks were up. The Dow rose 294, the S&P added 28. The Nasdaq was up 51. West Texas Intermediate crude was down to about $96 a barrel. See more news at AFN.net.
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9: Breakthroughs. We need a generational breakthroughs. Or our children and grandchildren are going to lose their freedom. 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We're bankrupt, physically and morally. We have to change. We can change. We've been given the privilege of changing. God has shown us mercy. See, children aren't yours, folks. They're a sacred trust. They're a sacred trust, and I'm quite confident you will give an account for that.
0: 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Before we get to today's message, we want to tell you about a helpful book from Pastor Alan. 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We're so glad you're here to listen. Today's message from Pastor Alan is called Breakthrough, Alone in the Desert.
9: The title for this session is Alone in the Desert, and it's really a companion piece with the previous session. We looked at Zechariah and Elizabeth and the breakthrough God brought to their lives. And I want to continue it in this session really with the outcome of that. I think there's a hopeful message there, but for just a moment, I've been encouraging you for quite a while now to embrace this little paradigm of watch and listen and think and act. Not just to live your life, but to do it with attentiveness. There's some things that will be essential. Jesus warned us as we approach the end of the age that deception would increase dramatically. And there's some things you can do to limit your vulnerability to being deceived. One is read your Bible on a regular basis. There's just not a replacement for that, folks. If you're not doing it, you've almost surrendered completely. Read your Bible on a regular basis. You can join us in our reading plan. We'd be delighted. If you don't want to do that, you can pick one. But 10 or 15 minutes a day, you can read through your whole Bible in the course of a year. It's a worthwhile investment of time. It will change you. And if you've read it once, twice will be better. If you've read it 10 times, the 11th will be better. Okay? The second thing is community. You need like-minded people that you spend some time with. It's hard to admit your parents were right when you were a kid. But your friends really do have an enormous impact on your life. You need a community of people who have a faith in God. They will help you a great deal. Amen. And the third thing is this little paradigm. You've got to watch and listen. You actually have to pay attention a bit. There's a temptation to want to kind of cocoon, go into a cave, and, you know, it's just distressing. You don't know who to believe or what to believe, but you have to pay a little bit of attention. And then you have to think a little bit. I know. And then be willing to act. You can't just be an observer or a professional critic. We're not Olympic judges. We're in the arena. And there's a big difference. I think if you'll do those things, it'll help you avoid deception and fulfill God's purposes for your lives. And ultimately, that's the target. We are witnesses to a season of tremendous change, unparalleled change in my lifetime. And I don't mean because of this election. I really think it started in a dramatic way with COVID. God began to shake the earth. There have been multiple tremors since then. October the 7th, the attack by Hamas on Israel and the boiling anti-Semitism in our own nation. Very unexpected things. God is shaking the earth. And I trust that at the end of it, we'll be in a place that He has led us to. So it isn't frightening. It's kind of exciting to me, but it's a great contest between the values of the kingdom of God and the values of this present age. You're going to have to decide. You can't stay in the middle much longer. Tragically, in the church, we have capitulated for so long. We've been silent for so long. We've been timid for so long that now it feels almost inappropriate to express our support for a Judeo-Christian worldview. Should we say that? Are we allowed to say that? What if I offend someone? Looks, the truth is helpful. Imagine going to a doctor that doesn't want to give you the real diagnosis because it might make you feel blue. We call that malpractice. In the Christian world, we call it apostasy. If you won't align with the truth because you don't know if it'll be received well, that's not just a personal choice or kindness or mercy. It is a false gospel. It's false faith. And we don't want to be there, and we've lived dangerously close to that. It's not inappropriate to agree with God's word. In fact, it's necessary, it's helpful. Even if it puts you at odds with some rather revered places like Harvard or Yale or the purveyors of conventional wisdom. We live in a world where the truth really isn't settled. You don't have to be very clever any longer, just a little bit of awareness. I mean, lately we see the reports and pictures and videos of swarms of drones hanging above us. While government officials say, nothing there. It's just a small airplane. Oh, thank you. Or they'll tell us that biological sex is confusing. No, it really isn't. No, really, it's not that tough. I grew up on a farm. It isn't confusing. I'm not suggesting there aren't people that don't struggle with confusion, but if you're confused about something that's that fundamental, that's not a good place. That's not something to be celebrated. And we certainly wouldn't want to abandon our children to be mutilated by people that think that kind of confusion is helpful. So this idea of breakthroughs, this notion of when God intervenes in our lives, we are a culture in need of breakthroughs from the kingdom of God. We've drifted a long way into places that are confusing and where the truth isn't celebrated and integrity is no longer held in high esteem. No matter where you sit on the political spectrum, you could say amen to that. That's just the reality. And the change for that isn't coming from an election. The change for that will come from the heart of God's people. Breakthroughs. When God intervenes in our lives, most of us, one of the reasons I decided to do this series is I engage with the community of faith here sufficiently enough to know that there are hundreds of us that are in a desperate place. We need a breakthrough from God. Physically, emotionally, in our family systems, in our businesses, in many, many ways. There's only a God solution can result in an outcome that will be satisfactory. Otherwise, we're just treading water, holding our space. We need a breakthrough. And God gratefully does intervene in our lives. But we have had a little bit, I believe, of a misunderstanding. And preachers like myself have contributed to this. We like to tell the miracle stories. We like to talk about the victories that took place. And that's not inappropriate. But it's inappropriate unless we tell the larger story. And the breakthroughs that God presents to us are not just victory stories. There's a backstory that go with them. I started with a verse of scripture in your notes. There's hope. It's Isaiah 40 in verse 3. It says, a voice of one calling. In the desert, prepare the way for the Lord. Make straight in the wilderness a highway for our God. That verse from Isaiah 40 is quoted in Matthew, Mark, Luke, and John. There are very few things recorded in all four of the Gospels. That verse is. And each time it's presented in conjunction with John the Baptist and his life message. He was a voice of one calling in the wilderness. See, I don't really want to be a voice of one. I want to be a voice of a big choir. Right? It's fun to find 12,000 people that are all saying Jesus is Lord and slip in with them and go, yes. It's not so much fun to be in a group of 12,000 people that are not in favor of that and you're standing there going, Jesus is Lord. John was willing to be a voice of one calling in the wilderness. I want to look at that. He's a breakthrough. He's the one who was to prepare the way for Jesus in his life and his ministry and all he did. See, when I imagine a breakthrough, apart from doing any study of it, what I want out of a breakthrough is I want a resolution to my problem. I got a bad diagnosis. I want it to go away. I want the doctor to say, I blew it. You want the mass to disappear. You want the mass to disappear. You want your heart function to be normal. Whatever the problem may be, you want your kids to be healthy. If there's a relational struggle, you want it to be resolved, you want everybody to be at peace, whatever, you the breakthrough, you just want the problem to evaporate and the goodness of God to make it all a big happy point. Nothing wrong with that imagination, it's just not particularly biblical. Breakthroughs result in transformation. They change your perspective. They leave you with insight and understandings different than you had before the intervention of God. So you don't just return to your old shape. You walk in a new way. You interact in a new way. Breakthroughs change everything. Are you ready for that? Those of us that need a breakthrough, are you ready for a different cadence in your life? Are you ready for a rearrangement of authority? Are you ready for a transformation of priorities? Or do you just want God to do what you want Him to do so you can keep doing what you want to do? If I get really honest, that's really what I want. But truthfully, God loves us too much. Like my Bible says that if God loves you, He will discipline you. Oh, I don't want to grow up in the Lord. I mean, I've learned to value that. But I mean, if you just left me to myself, the truth is, no, I'd really like just to have my way.
0: Before we return to today's message, Pastor Allen wants to share a devotional to help you grow stronger in your faith.
9: Lessons from Paul is a 90-day devotional. Some of my favorite verses that Paul wrote, a bit of devotional time, and then some place to journal. The goal is to be changed. We want to be transformed by the Word of God and not just informed by it. Saul of Tarsus, a hero of mine, I got to know him as the Apostle Paul, an unrelenting advocate for Jesus in the face of unyielding persecution. Folks, that sounds like the world we live in. Lessons from Paul, it'll help you and I be overcomers, triumphant in this season in the earth. You'll enjoy the book.
0: Life isn't always easy. 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That's 855-577-2255. Now, let's get back to Pastor Allen with his message called Breakthrough, Alone in the Desert.
9: I'm going to suggest that it has an impact not only for you, but for the generations who follow you. In fact, if we start with Zechariah and Elizabeth, and I have this couple who were childless, and they're past the age where they're going to bear children. It's just not reasonable anymore. Nobody has the expectation. They had those prayers, but they had them a long time ago, And then the announcement comes, Gabriel, the archangel, shows up and says, you're going to have a child and you're going to name him John. And they're like, what are you talking about? I mean, Zechariah has enough questions that he gets struck mute for 9 months. Teach you to talk back. Aren't you glad we all don't get struck mute when we question the Lord? Have you know Pastor will be signing the message this morning? And John's born. And Zechariah and Elizabeth really step out of the scene completely after their time in the temple and taking John. They step out of the story, but John steps onto the stage. And that's where I want to start. It's in Luke chapter 3. It's right in the middle of this Christmas narrative. Zechariah and Elizabeth and John the Baptist are very much a part of the Christmas story. During the high priesthood of Annas and Caiaphas, the word of God came to John, the son of Zechariah, in the desert. Nobody knew why they were calling him John, because God said to. That was the message they got in the temple when Gabriel came to Zechariah. He said, you name him John. No, no, no. All the people said when it was time to name him, he said, he'll be Zechariah. It's the family. There's nobody named John in your family.
10: And Elizabeth and Zechariah together said, no, this is a new thing. This is a breakthrough. His name's John. So John, the son of Zechariah, in the desert, he went into all the country around the Jordan preaching the baptism of repentance for the forgiveness of sins. As it is written in the book of the words of Isaiah the prophet, a voice of one calling in the desert, prepare the way for the Lord, make straight paths for him. Every valley shall be filled in, every mountain and hill made low. The crooked road shall become straight, the rough way smooth, and all mankind will see God's salvation. Gee, that's not a big assignment. Go prepare the way for the Messiah so that all of humankind can see the way to salvation. And John said to the crowds coming out to be baptized by him, you bunch of snakes, who warned you to flee from the coming wrath? Just as a beginning point, I think a simple observation, we've been trying to stack some ideas, some breakthrough hacks, if you will. In this case, the breakthrough begins in the desert. John is a voice crying in the desert. He's not a voice crying in the temple. He's not in Jerusalem. Isaiah was a prophet of the court. He was comfortable in the palace. Jeremiah spoke to heads of state and the leaders of nations. John is a voice in the desert, a voice crying in the wilderness, a voice of one crying in the wilderness. Wearing clothes made of camel's hair and eating locusts, not bugs, it's a fruit that grows on a tree. I know you're disappointed. Breakthroughs often emerge in the desert. Seems odd to us. The desert's a remote part for most of us in our nation. If you live in Israel or the Middle East, I can tell you for my Jewish friends, the desert is not a place of punishment. It's a place of renewal. It's a place of refreshing. It's a place where God meets you. If they have a day off, they go into the desert. And from the biblical perspective, the desert is a place of renewal. I tell you that because if you're in a desert season, it doesn't feel so fruitful. It doesn't feel quite as opulent as you had hoped as it might. If it's a lean time, I would submit to you that's a very, there's a very high degree of probability that that's a breakthrough season. God hasn't abandoned you. In the desert, there's a stillness. In the desert, there's a quietness. In the desert, it's much easier to hear. I don't believe God has left you. There's a component of John the Baptist that I don't want us to miss. Jesus said he was the greatest of those born among women, a very revered character. But John the Baptist is an impossibility without the faithfulness of Zechariah and Elizabeth. What made John the Baptist's ministry possible, his life story possible, his impact possible, were the decisions that were made by his parents, by Zechariah and Elizabeth, upright people, godly people, people who overcame disappointment, people who had to have their life plans rewritten. Their life schedule didn't emerge in the way they had hoped it would. While their friends were building nurseries and welcoming children, they weren't. And so they prayed and they sought God and they still didn't. And it became very obvious that that wasn't going to happen. It wasn't in their future. That just wasn't a part of their journey. And they managed to overcome that disappointment and not be defined by it. Zechariah is still serving in the temple. Elizabeth is still honoring the Lord, listening to the Spirit of God. And then Gabriel shows up and said, hey, I got some news for you. You're going to have a son. Except now it's like disruptive. Zechariah, I mean, he says, I am old. And Elizabeth? He was gracious. He said, she's well along in years. Gabriel, have you seen Lizzie? In fact, it's a little bit of a moment. You know, Gabriel's delivering this message with some rather lofty language about John. And Zechariah says, hang on a minute. I'm old. And Gabriel says, and you're going to be quiet for 9 months. Again, I'm very grateful God has not responded to me that way. How many times have you held up your hand to the Lord? Well, not me. No, thank you. I don't even like church. So John the Baptist and his ministry emerges from the faithfulness of Zechariah and Elizabeth, the willing to embrace their breakthrough. to reorder their lives, to be unique, to overcome disappointment. If they had not made those choices, John doesn't have a story to tell. There's a biblical principle here. I'm taking a moment with it because it's very important and it's essential, I believe, for the place that we find ourselves as a people right now. We need a generational story of godliness. We need a generational tale of a desire for righteousness and holiness and purity. We want a legacy of faith to be reestablished among us. Does that sound right? Why not let it begin with us and the aspirations that we have for our children and our grandchildren? I know we're in church and the answer to every question is typically Jesus. But in the quiet places of your life, when you're not in a church building and you're not sitting in the midst of a group of people that have raised their hands to identify as Christ followers, what aspirations do you truly hold for your children and your grandchildren? Fame, success, wealth, none of those things are inappropriate in and of themselves, but they'll be empty apart from a vibrant faith. You see, we've almost been totally co-opted by a secular culture. Our aspirations have become secular aspirations, our dreams secular aspirations, our priorities secular priorities. And again, I'm not trying to remove us from the world, we're in it, but the Bible says we shouldn't be of it. There's a difference. We have a different allegiance, a different set of objectives. It really is biblical. I can point to it. In 2 Timothy chapter 1 and verse 5, Paul is writing, Paul wrote the letter to a young man named Timothy. That's why it bears his name. But he's reminding him of what Paul knows of his life. He said, I've been reminded of your sincere faith, which first lived in your grandmother Lois and in your mother Eunice, and I'm persuaded now lives in you also. You're third generation, Timothy. I know the stock from which you come. Say, well, Pastor, I don't come from a family that's where there's generations of faithful people to the Lord. Good. Let's start a new trend. Pastor, my story's a little more broken. Most of ours are. Most of ours are. That's why in the previous session, we spent a great deal of time talking about a new name, establishing a new heritage, a new legacy. John's life isn't going to fit the normal pattern either. I don't believe any parent has an aspiration that their child would walk the path that John walked. Forget his impact. It's hard to imagine any parent raising their hand and saying, that would be my aspiration. We'll get to it in a moment. A generational legacy. Look at 1 Samuel chapter 1. This is Hannah. She's the mother of Samuel. At the point we're stepping into the narrative, she is childless as well. She said, I made a vow saying, O Lord Almighty, if you'll only look upon your servant's misery and remember me, and not forgive your servant, but give her a son, then I will give him to the Lord for all the days of his life. No razor will ever be used on his head. That last phrase could be a little blind to you. It's a commitment. Within Judaism, there was a sect of people. They're called Nazarites, not Nazarenes. Nazarenes are people that come from the village of Nazareth. It's a little community in the northern part of Israel, in Galilee. Jesus was a Nazarene. Nazarites are a group of people who take a vow, a special effort at setting themselves apart for the purposes of the Lord. They won't eat or drink anything that comes from the vine. They won't drink wine. They won't eat a grape. They won't even eat a raisin. And they don't cut their hair. Samuel, before he's born, before he's conceived, his mother said, I will rear him as a young man set apart for the purposes of God. I will give him to serve the Lord. Breakthroughs. Breakthroughs. We needed generational breakthroughs. Or our children and grandchildren are going to lose their freedom. If we remain on the trajectory we are on, they will not know the kind of blessings that we have known. I'm not talking about 100 years from now. We're bankrupt physically and morally. We have to change. We can change. We've been given the privilege of changing. God has shown us mercy. Moses' parents hid him from Pharaoh's executioners. Joshua's life became of an extension of the assignment that God gave to Moses. David made the way for his son Solomon to build a temple. and establish Israel's boundaries. Samuel's life and ministry, his impact upon the purposes of God, emerged from the faithfulness of Hannah. Samson's parents, one of Israel's judges, they committed him to be a Nazirite prior to his birth as well. See, children aren't yours, folks. They're a sacred trust. They're a sacred trust, and I'm quite confident you will give an account for that. Your grandchildren are not just a dalliance so you can spoil them and send them home for somebody else to straighten out. It's a temptation.
0: 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That's all for today on Alan Jackson Ministries. 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
13: America turns 250 years old this year, and that is worth celebrating. Not just with speeches and fireworks, but with the kind of joy and pride that reminds us why this country is unlike any other. Jay Payleitner has written a book that does exactly that. Happy Semi-Quincentennial America is a collection of 250 names, places, and things that are distinctly and wonderfully American. It's the kind of read that'll put a smile on your face and also stir something deep in your chest. Here's what strikes me about a book like this. It's not just the big things, the Grand Canyon, the Bald Eagle, the Star-Spangled Banner. Those absolutely deserve their place. It's the small things, too. Friday Night Football, Route 66, corn mazes, black coffee, the teddy bear, which got its name during Teddy Roosevelt's first term in office, popsicles, full of food dye, banned in Europe, and yet here we all are. It's the baseball phrases woven so deeply into our daily speech that we don't even notice anymore. Cover all the bases. Heavy hitter. Whole new ball game. America invented a sport and then used it to build an entire vocabulary. It's Lou Gehrig calling himself the luckiest man on the face of the earth. It's Babe Ruth. It's John Philip Sousa. It's Johnny Appleseed. It's the grassroots, ordinary Americans who showed up, spoke up, and changed things. What's the point, isn't it? Our American heritage isn't stored only in grand museums and magnificent monuments. It lives in our food, our phrases, our festivals, our front yards. Every quirky, stubborn, creative, generous thing this country has ever produced over 250 years is part of the same story, our story. That of a people who believed that freedom was worth building an entire culture around. The big moments matter, but so does Groundhog Day and even beef jerky. So does the fact that Americans took pizza, hot dogs, and coffee from other cultures and made them entirely our own because, well, that's what Americans do. This 250th anniversary is worth marking with gratitude and with joy for all of our American rituals, big and small. The book Happy Semi-Quincentennial America is a wonderful place to start. 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
15: Dr. Tony Evans says our history doesn't have to cost us our hope.
14: He can take your yesterdays and make them better tomorrows. It's not too late.
15: This This is The Alternative Broadcast, featuring the timeless biblical teachings from the archives of Dr. Tony Evans. Your past may not be something you're proud of, but today Dr. Evans points out God is bigger than

0: All the bad choices you've ever made. Let's join him as he explains.
1: In chapter 2, verse 1 of Joshua, Rahab was a harlot. In fact, that label, harlot, would follow her, even into the New Testament. One day, she is visited by two strangers. We're told who they were spies sent by Joshua to spy out the land. The spies, wanting to be as inconspicuous as possible and as safe as possible, found a place where strangers would go, the local brothel, that is, Rahab's house. In order to look as inconspicuous as possible, however, somebody saw them go into Rahab's house and reported it to the king that we've got two Jewish guys in Rahab the harlot's house. The king sends some emissaries to smoke these guys out, and they come to Rahab and they say, now, you've got two spies in your house. Bring them out. But she doesn't send them out in spite of the fact that her very life is threatened. She hides them on her roof. And she says to the king's emissaries, you just missed them. They left 5 minutes ago. If you hurry up, you might catch them. And so she sends those away who are trying to seek out these men and then goes up to the rooftop to where she has hidden the two spies from Israel. And she says to them, verse 9, I know that the Lord has given you the land, and that the terror of you has fallen on us, and that all the inhabitants of the land have melted away before you. For we have heard how the Lord dried up the water of the Red Sea before you when you came out of Egypt, and what you did to the two kings of the Amorites. He goes on in verse 11, we heard it, our hearts melted. No carriage remained in any man any longer because of you, for the Lord your God, he is God of heaven and on earth beneath. She says, we know about y'all. We've been scared of y'all for 40 years. And your reputation has followed you. So the reason I hid you up on my roof is because the Lord, your God, is the God of heaven and of earth. In other words, my faith controlled my choice. I made a choice to hide you rather than satisfy the government, the kings, the rulers of this world, because I needed to make a decision. Who am I going to be identified with? Because we're already scared. We're terrified of you because we've heard the message. Now, that's interesting. She says, for 40 years, all of Jericho has known about God. So the folks who lived in Jericho were like a lot of folk today, know about him, don't want to deal with him. Because they knew about him and they just didn't know intellectually. It says we were scared to death. Our hearts melted because of your God, but we still followed our God. A lot of people like that. They know about God, but they have never entered into a relationship with God. But she says, as for me, your God is the God of heaven and of earth. And to let you know that I know who the real God is, I've hidden you and protected you from the enemy. Therefore, she makes a request. It's an interesting request. She says in verse 12, now therefore, please swear to me, Joshua 2:12, by the Lord, since I have dealt kindly with you, that you will also deal kindly with my father's household and give me a pledge and spare my father, my mother, my brothers and my sisters with all who belong to them and deliver our lives from this death. In other words, we know we get ready to get massacred and I want to be delivered. One of the reasons many of us are not seeing God come through for us is he can't find faith. Because the only way you can validate you've got the right kind of faith as a believer is that you're doing the right kind of work. That is, you're doing what God demands, which validates that you have the faith that God expects. Now, don't get me wrong. To get to heaven is faith alone. But to get heaven to join you on your job, to get heaven to turn your situation around, to get heaven to work out that relationship issue, to get heaven to address that career challenge, to get heaven to reverse the circumstances that you face on earth takes a faith that works. And in Joshua chapter 6, verses 17 and 25, the city shall be under the ban, it and all that belongs to the Lord. Only Rahab the harlot and all who are with her in the house shall live, because she hid the messengers whom we sent. Verse 25. However, Rahab the harlot and her father's household and all she had, Joshua spared, and she had lived in the midst of Israel to this day, for she had hid the messengers whom Joshua sent to spy out Jericho. Faith not only delivered her, it delivered everybody associated with her. See, the spies said, you bring all your family into this house, and when it come down, because of your faith, the whole family gonna get delivered. Now, don't think this is just Old Testament, because in 1 Corinthians chapter 7, the Bible says that the children are protected under the hesed covering of the parent who has a working faith in the home. That there is protection, covenantal covering, by association with a person of faith. See, that's why if you have weak faith, you want to hang out with somebody who has strong faith so that you covered by their faith. But in order for her to see this covering miracle that protected her and her household, do you know what she had to do? She had to go against the culture. See, she's the only one not going with the crowd. She's the only one not buying into the philosophy, the theology of Jericho. She looks like the Lone Ranger. She's by herself. See, sometimes it's good to be by yourself. Listen. The beauty of association with God's kingdom purposes is that when stuff collapses around you, God can still take care of you because you're in his will and you're not collapsing with the culture around you. That's why he can take care of your house in a bad neighborhood. That's why he can take care of your career when other careers are falling apart. That's why he can take care of your relationships when every other relationship is going to pot. Why? Because you're not following the crowd, you're following the kingdom. You're not following man's way, you're following God's way. And that will make you sometimes look like the odd man out. Or in this case, the odd woman out. But she wasn't selfish with her faith. As we said, she cared about her family. Now this leads to the question about it not being too late. Rahab's story does not end with the Old Testament, as we've just seen. Her name is repeated often in the New Testament. So evidently, there's something about Rahab that God wants us to learn. And what's interesting is God doesn't drop her title. I mean, he doesn't go around saying Moses the murderer when he talks about great faith. He doesn't go around talking about Abraham the liar when we talk about great faith. He doesn't do that in Hebrews chapter 11. But when he comes to Rahab, he said, Rahab the harlot. Why does God keep titling this woman rather than just saying Rahab and leave the sister alone? Why does he want you to know this is the woman of the Old Testament who was of ill repute? Because God wants you and I to know through her illustration that your past doesn't have to control your future. God wants you to know, no matter how wretched your past can be, she's placed next to Noah and Enoch and Abel. God wants you to know, if you get your stuff together with him, he can take your yesterdays and make them better tomorrows. It's not too late. Here's a woman whose designation stayed with her. Even though she didn't have a religious background, godly, even though she didn't have a spiritually devoted husband, even though she did have a shameful career, it wasn't over. when she connected her purposes to God's purposes tied to the spies, then that thing got turned around. When she connected, here it was, her purpose to God's purpose, her whole life changed, and she delivered her whole family. So I don't know what your past is. I don't know how bad it is. All I know is the woman found in Joshua chapter 2 is also in Hebrews chapter 11. The woman in Joshua chapter 6 is in James chapter 2. And in the New Testament, she's an illustration of godliness, an illustration of power, an illustration of victory. Because God knows how to take lemons and make lemonade. He knows how to take a mess and turn it into a miracle so that you know God can turn a life around.
0: Dr. Evans will return shortly with more on how God can turn a checkered past into a cherished future. 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
1: We are told in verse 25 of chapter 6 of Joshua that when Rahab and her family got delivered, she dwelt in Israel. She's now hanging out with the people of God. She's got a new family now. A man named Solomon, for whatever reason, sees her, falls in love with her, and marries her. She's got a Jewish husband, even though she's a Gentile girl, because now she's hanging out, it says, with Israel. Let me tell you something about Solomon. We're told in 1 Chronicles chapter 2, Solomon built the city of Bethlehem. Solomon has his own construction company. My boy is building cities. In fact, he builds a city that Jesus is going to be born in called Bethlehem. So not only does she go hang out with the Jews, she finds a brother with a job, with a good job, because he's in the construction business. He didn't say Solomon who built the house. He said Solomon who built the city of Bethlehem. All right? So she finds herself married to Solomon. But that's small stuff. Let me give you the deep stuff. And that is Solomon's lineage. See, the Messiah had to have 2 realities associated with him. He had to have legal right to the throne of David in order to qualify to legitimately be Messiah. Well, Matthew chapter 1 gives us the lineage of David legally through Joseph. Jesus had to have legal right to be king of the Jews, which means you had to descend from a legal line through David. Well, we are told in verse 16 that Jesus's father was a man named Joseph. But Joseph was a stepfather because Jesus didn't have a biological father because he was born of a virgin. But he had a stepfather who adopted him when Mary got pregnant, giving him, Joseph, giving Jesus his legal name. When he got Joseph's legal name, that gave him legal title to the throne of David. Luke also has a list. But when Luke gives his list, he gives it through Mary, because Mary is his biological mother. But guess what? Mary is tied biologically to the throne of David because she is a descendant of David biologically. So in getting Joseph and Mary hooked up, God hooked up the legal line with the biological line so that Jesus was both legally right, had rights to the throne, but through Mary, he had biological rights to the throne, qualifying him twice to be king of the Jews, as declared by the word of God. See, God know how to hook a sister up. And so Rahab the harlot falls in love with Solomon, who's got his own construction company, but who's also legally tied to Jesus Christ. She has a baby. Her baby is called Boaz. We know Boaz from the book of Ruth, because Boaz saw Ruth gleaning in the field. God now hooked another sister up with another dude that had a job. She hooked the two up, and Boaz married Ruth. Ruth had a baby, and her baby was Obed. Obed got married, had a baby. His baby was Jesse. Jesse got married, had a baby. His baby was David. What I'm trying to tell you is, I don't know about your past. I don't care how bad your past. If you will connect with the kingdom of God, God can turn that thing around. But if you don't connect with the purpose of God, you'll be hanging out and hooking up with anybody who talks a good game and missing out on the delivering power of God to the woman or man of faith. And so God was able to do something special in this lady's life. But there's something else, and this might be the best thing of all. This might be the best thing of all. It's found in Joshua chapter 2. He says these words. I'll start with verse 17. The men said to her, "We shall be free from this oath, the promise to deliver you and your family, which you have made us swear, unless when we come into the land, you tie this cord of scarlet thread in the window through which you let us down, and gather yourself into the house, your father, your mother, your brothers, your father, and your household." He says, when we come to take this mama down, verse 21, "According to your word, so be it." She sent them away and they departed, and she tied the scarlet cord in the window. Oh, it's all about that scarlet cord. The two men say, "Look, when we come to take this thing down, we need to see something hanging in your window. Because see, all the other soldiers won't know who you are. They won't know where you are unless we see something hanging in your window. And what we want to hang in your window is a scarlet thread." He calls it, verse 21, a scarlet cord. Scarlet means red, okay? The cord means ribbon. What he says is, "I want you to tie a red ribbon around the rope coming outside of your house, because we're going to be marching around this wall for 6 days. Once a day for 6 days, seven times on the seventh day. And as we march around that wall, everybody going to see that red ribbon. And that red ribbon is going to let us know that's the prostitute's house. Everybody's going to know what that means." Now, why is that important that you and I know what that scarlet thread was? They had red ribbons. And what they do is tie red ribbons to their windows or doors, signifying to the travelers, this is a house of prostitution. If you want to be serviced, you can be serviced here. This red ribbon, like a red light, identifies the sin that takes place in this house. But the two spies said, "When you hang your sin,
3: outside of this house. So we see your sin and your acknowledgement of who you are. Guess what we're going to do? We're going to provide salvation. When you show us your sin, we're going to show you God's grace because you've identified with God's program, God's grace because you've identified with God's

0: because of the blood that was shed, but the blood was shed because of our sin. So when we confess our sin to the Savior who shed the blood, I'm going to go to heaven today. And the reason I'm going to heaven is I'm covered with the blood. But I'm only covered with the blood because of the sin that was carried by Jesus Christ on Calvary. So all I'm saying today is God can start your life all over again, but you got to be willing to tie the red ribbon around the outside. I'm a sinner and I need a Savior. I've messed up, but I'm trusting God's grace to fix me up. I've failed, but now I have faith in the Son of God. I was bad, but I'm trusting God to make me better. I have been the terrible sinner, but he's going to make me a glorious saint. Because as he moves around and collapses the sinful world that does not respond to him, when he sees the blood on me, he's going to pass by me and give me the deliverance that I need. Your yesterday doesn't have to determine your tomorrow. God can put you in the New Testament and write a whole new chapter for your life. He can start you all over again.
1: 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It's been said that facts speak for themselves, but on Monday, Dr. Evans explains why the facts don't always tell us the whole story. 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I hope you'll join us.

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2: For American Family News, I'm Robert Thornton. President Donald Trump is pushing for a toll-free Strait of Hormuz after reports that Tehran is working together with Oman to control access to the strait. This comes as talks continue between the U.S. and Iran. Here's Fox's Jeff Paul from Dubai.
3: And an advisor for the president here in the UAE says at the moment, in his opinion, he thinks there's a 50-50 chance that the U.S. and Iran agree on a future peace deal. He says his concern is that in the past, Iran has sort of overplayed or overestimated the cards they carry, and he's hoping that's not the case this time. Meanwhile, President Trump says that he's allowing those negotiations to continue as Iran is said to be currently reviewing the latest proposal. We also know Pakistan is intensifying its

0: its efforts to mediate the process, with several reports indicating its army chief is on the way to Tehran. On top of that, Reuters says Qatar has sent a negotiating team to Iran to help secure a deal to end the war.
1: Iran has been showing a map that claims large areas are under their control. The indictment of former Cuban dictator Raul Castro on murder and other charges related to the shooting down of two civilian planes flying humanitarian missions in 1996 is bringing the government closer to collapse, according to one source. Here's AFN's Steve Jordahl.
2: In February of 1996, two airplanes operated by a group called Brothers to the Rescue were shot down north of Cuba while trying to drop supplies to dissidents fleeing the communist regime. Four American pilots were killed. Pastor Sam Rodriguez says the news is sending shockwaves through Hispanic communities in the U.S.
3: Raul Castro's indictment is a definitive, loud, answered prayer, not just for the Cuban community, but for the Hispanic community.
2: The U.S. is blocking energy shipments to Cuba, and Rodriguez says the country's facing a grave crisis.
3: There is garbage with corresponding rats and infection diseases piling up on the streets in Cuba. And the Cuban people have reached the point of no return.
2: He says the government is near collapse.
3: So they are demanding change, and they want that now. I think the regime doesn't even have months. It may have weeks.
2: If that happens, Rodriguez predicts the U.S. will be ready with humanitarian aid and more.
3: I see immediate intervention by the U.S. Marco Rubio would be intricately involved with what happened there, of course, under the direction of the president.
2: I'm Steve Jordahl.
1: Authorities in northeastern Congo banned funeral wakes and gatherings of more than 50 people today in an effort to curb a rapidly spreading Ebola outbreak in a region where medical workers have struggled with a lack of resources and pushback from angry residents. The World Health Organization said that the outbreak now poses a very high risk for Congo, up from a previous categorization of high, but that the risk of the disease spreading globally remains low. Many local business owners in New York City have begun to push back on city-run grocery stores proposed by Mayor Zohram Mamdani. Fox Business's Madison Allworth reports.
4: Ruben Luna moved to the country when he was just 14. He got his first job at a supermarket. Now he owns 18 grocery stores of his own. Three of them are located here in Harlem near La Marqueta. That is the first location that Mayor Mamdani announced as a grocery store run by the city. He says that he can't compete with a nationalized grocery store because they don't have to pay property taxes or utilities, and they have access to his hard-earned tax dollars. Luna and a group of minority-owned grocery store owners have been trying to meet with the mayor, but they've had no luck. That will change next week during a hearing in front of the city council. That is the group that will decide if the mayor's proposal gets the green light. But it will be an uphill battle because Mamdani has been promising government-run grocery stores since the campaign trail.
1: New York City has allocated $70 million to the development of these stores. So far, only five have been proposed, with the latest one announced as part of a mix of affordable housing and wellness centers. Texas Attorney General Ken Paxton is riding high as he heads into the final days of his Republican primary runoff against Senator John Cornyn. Now with the weight of President Trump's backing, Paxton told a rally in Dripping Springs, west of Austin, that, quote, "I don't know if y'all noticed this, but Donald Trump endorsed me." The May 26th runoff has drawn national attention and a lot of money. See more news at AFN.net.
5: You don't want to run around trying to make God like you better. 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You couldn't be any better positionally. But oh man, when you understand positionally what you have in Christ, when you understand all these resources that you were chosen in him before the foundation of the world, when you realize that all of that is yours and that's who you are, that ought to do something about how you live.
6: 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You've probably read news articles about how common it is for Americans to describe themselves as middle income, even though statistically their wealth puts them in a higher category. Of course, it really doesn't matter how much or how little you have in the bank. The fact is, you could be broke financially and yet have riches beyond compare. I'm talking about the treasure that's yours if you're a Christian. 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But specifically, what are those riches and how do you use them? 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
5: Ephesians 1:15. This is a prayer by the Apostle Paul. It is a prayer in response to the great statement of theology in verses 3 to 14. Now, the truths in verses 3 to 14 are really beyond the possibility of the human mind to grasp. Frankly, our human mind cannot reach that deep into the truth of God. That is something we cannot do. We cannot mine that kind of truth out of our humanness. In 1 Corinthians, there is a very important text in this regard, chapter 2, verse 10. Verse 9 we could start with, "Eye hath not seen, nor ear heard, neither have entered into the heart of man the things which God hath prepared for them that love him." In other words, empiricism or experiment can't see it, eye or ear, and intuition and rationalism can't see it, neither has it entered into the heart of man. It can't be known externally. It can't be really known internally. The things that God has prepared for them that love him. But God has revealed them unto us by his Spirit. For the Spirit searches all things. Watch the next line. Yes, even the deep things of God. You see, in order for us to even understand this incredible legacy that's ours in Christ, we must depend upon the Holy Spirit. For what, says Paul in 1 Corinthians 2:11, for what knoweth the things of a man except the spirit of man which is in him? Even so, the things of God knoweth no man, but the Spirit of God. In other words, we must depend upon the Spirit of God for an understanding of the deep things of God. And believe me, Ephesians 1, 3-14 are the deep things of God. Tremendous truths. Deep truths that our human mind cannot conceive. So, having delineated something of these truths that are ours in Christ, Paul then moves to pray for us that we would understand these truths. It doesn't do any good to know them if we don't understand them, because if we don't understand them, we can't live them, see. So, in chapter 1, Paul begins with describing our position in Christ, then he prays that we'll understand it. In chapter 2, Paul describes our position in Christ. Then in chapter 3, again, he prays that we'll understand it. Finally, in chapter 4, he says, now that you've got it and you understand it, here's how to live it. So twice he describes the believer's position. Chapter 1, chapter 2. Twice he prays that we'll understand it. Chapter 1 and chapter 3. Finally, in chapter 4, he says, now that you've got a grip on it, live it. Now, the point is this, people. You cannot live what you do not, what? Understand. You can't live it. You cannot function on principles you don't know. No Christian has ever yet lived the Christian life who didn't know what it was. You gotta have it. You Christians all over the place are frustrated no end, trying to live a life that's never been defined for them. And Paul knows, as a man of God, that it is not just a case of telling people, you've gotta pray that God will energize the information. Now, I believe that that's why in Acts 6, the Bible says that the apostles said, we will give ourselves continually to the ministry of the word and prayer. Why? Because the ministry of the word must be energized by the Spirit of God, and that is sought in intercessory prayer on behalf of the people. I don't think that the man of God's job is just to pray for the broken legs and the broken arms and the bad backs and the diseases of his people. I think he is to pray that they, as it says in verse 17, would receive a spirit of wisdom and revelation in the knowledge of him, that the eyes of their understanding would be enlightened, that they would know what is the hope of their calling. It's not enough just to teach. It must be taught and then prayed in, as it were, by the energy of the Spirit of God released as a response to intercessory prayer. Now, what really is going on here is simply this then. Paul is describing our position and praying we'll understand it before he tells us how to live it in chapter 4. Now, knowing your position is important. You know, if you take a new job, usually at some point they give you a description of what you're supposed to do. Same thing is true in athletics. As a former athlete, one of the things that I can remember coach after coach talking to me about was my position. And I had to learn my position before I could play it. I remember when I was in college, we had a great athlete on our football team. The guy was just physically super quick, fast, tremendously strong, really could pump weights, and very, very, very aggressive. You know, the kind of a guy that you could get in the locker room to go full blast and put his head into a locker. You know, just that kind of a guy. Just, you know. Well, that used to be a big thing when I was in college. See if you could find the space between the 2x4s on the plaster wall and put your head through it, you know. Those were not the Phi Beta Kappa athletes, incidentally. But anyway, that was part of it, see. Well, so Kurt was this guy's name. And I mean, he was tough as nails. And they decided to make him a middle linebacker. That's what he'd been in high school. And of course, he was all over the place. When you get to college, he gets a little more sophisticated and you can't run amok. And so they tried to design for Kurt some limitations to what he could do. Now, the idea was, you got this much territory. This is your position. Now stay there. Because when you leave there, we're in trouble. But invariably, what would happen was that the quarterback would make a fake somewhere and Kurt would be long gone after the first fake. The counter would come back and goodbye because nobody was home where Kurt was supposed to be. Well, this went on for about 4 games and finally this guy, who was probably the best athlete we had on the team, wound up on the bench because he couldn't play his position. Now, this is just part of it. In anything you do, you're given an assignment, the parameters are defined, and you're asked to fulfill those. Number one, you must hear the definition of it. Number two, you must understand it, then you can do it. But you can't do it without the first two. Same thing is true of the Christian. You can't just try to get people to behave in a certain manner unless they understand the parameters and definition of what it is that they're asked to do. And yet, you know, it's a sad thing, but it's true. Church after church after church after church, people will get up and they'll tell people what to do, but they never give them the parameters or an understanding of what it is that they're really doing. You know, you get up and you exhort people to live the Christian life and do what's right and live for God and get dedicated, consecrated, irrigated, whatever it is, and, you know, goes on and on. And trying to get them to live it up, and you really are, you're working on them from the standpoint of sort of a halftime pep talk every Sunday to try to jack them up again and get them rolling, see? Or else you put them under a guilt trip and they begin to feel like they're just really, they gotta do this or God is gonna be right on them, see? And so they get to feel guilty, or you intimidate them, or there's a certain peer pressure exerted on them, and if they don't function, they're not one of the in groups, see? And all of this bypasses the real motive for living the Christian life. The real guts of it, the real heart of it, the real base of it is simply understanding who you are in Christ. That's the base. Knowing your position. I remember as a little kid, that people were always reminding me who I was because my father was a preacher. And my father was one who was also always reminding me who I was because he felt that I should live in a certain manner so that it wouldn't reflect on his ministry. And I had some trouble with that because I was kind of a rambunctious little guy. And I remember, well, there's a lot of things I remember. I'm not going to go into all of them, but I can think of a couple of things. When I was a real kid, I used to tell stories sometimes. I remember one thing my dad, I bit for a while when I was little. I bit other little kids, and I don't know what I was lashing out at, but my father finally put a sign around my neck, "Do not play with me, I bite," and I had to, I wore that sign every day for a week and never bit another kid. It worked. He was very concerned that I live up to the standard that he had set. See, I'm just like the rest of you, right? But I remember one time I got into a situation where I was prone to tell fibs, and I could make up some really good ones. And I remember in the second grade, I told my teacher that my dad was chopping wood and he chopped off his legs. And in fact, I carried it on day after day. I had the teacher really concerned and so forth and so on. I was giving him a day-by-day description of the hospital and how everything was going. And we had an open house at the end of the week, which I hadn't forgotten about, and my father came. The teacher looked at my father and said, "Oh, Reverend MacArthur, you're doing so well." He said, "Huh?" And there were several things in my life. I remember one time when I did something very bad and I wound up in deep, deep trouble. And my mother said to me, "Don't you know who you are? Don't you know who you are? Don't you know what that does to your father and his ministry and so forth and so on?" Well, you know, in a sense, that was okay. I mean, you say, well, you shouldn't scold a kid on that basis. Yeah, it's all right to do that, I think. We do have a certain responsibility to honor our parents. That's biblical. But, you know, I always think back on that, and I think about the fact that, by the way, I don't do those things anymore. I just want you to know that. But I just think back about the fact that, you know, that's a great basis for a Christian life. You know, I am who I am in Christ, therefore I behave the way I behave, see. This is basic to Christianity. You must understand who you are in Christ. That and that alone is the foundation upon which you operate. And if all you do is just get in the pulpit, or all you do is just try to challenge yourself to live the Christian life, whimsically beating yourself sort of into it emotionally, you're going to miss it. You've got to understand the foundation principles. This is who I am. This is my position. This is my understanding of it. And Paul is praying, oh God, may they deeply understand who they are. May they get a grip on this incredible reality that they are one with the eternal God through Christ, that all of the blessings of the heavenlies are theirs, that this is the standard of their existence forever, and may they live like it, see? That's what he's after. And so I tell pastors all the time, man, when you get into the pulpit, teach positional truth. Teach people what their position in Christ is, then tell them how to act. If they don't know who they are, they don't know why they ought to act that way. So important. Position and practice. Now, you have to make a distinction in all of your study of the Bible between those two things. People who don't distinguish between those two things really get confused. If you don't understand what statements in the Bible are positional and what are practical, or what deal with your standing before God and what deal with your experience, you'll never interpret the Bible right. For example, in one passage in the Bible, it simply says this, "Now you are holy." You say, me? That's right. You're holy. In another verse, it says to the very same people, "Cleanse yourselves from all filthiness." Now, wait a minute. You just said we're holy, and now you say cleanse yourselves from filthiness. But you see, if you don't know the difference, you're going to go like this and think at one minute you're holy and one minute you're filthy. The fact of the matter is you're holy in your position before God in Christ, and you're not in your practice. So that this is the way the Christian life goes. Here is your position in Christ, perfect holiness, perfect righteousness, one with Christ, an eternal, unchanging, invariable reality. But your practice is down here, and the Christian life is making your practice equal your what? Your position. That's it. That's it. It's making your practice equal your position. Now, the Apostle Paul wants us to understand our position because he knows that unless we do, we're not going to have the right motive to live the life. I'm a child of the King. I am one with Jesus Christ. He lives in me and through me. Now that demands out of me a certain kind of behavior, right? That's the essence of his thought. So, he has shared in the first 14 verses the great, deep, rich truths of what is ours in Christ. And now he prays that we would understand it. He prays that we would get a grip on it. And people, I want you to understand this. Christian growth has nothing, I'll say it again, Christian growth has nothing to do with your position in Christ. Nothing. When you were saved, you were in Christ. How much of your sin was forgiven? All. You receive eternal life. You're made perfect. The righteousness of Christ is imputed to you. God sees you as absolutely perfect and righteous. That's your position. Christian growth has nothing to do with it. But your practice is where the growth comes. I've often said that the Christian life is the process, watch this, of becoming what you are. Okay? Becoming what you are. Now let me illustrate for a minute. There are a lot of people who think that Christian growth, like when you grow and mature as a Christian and you develop, makes God like you better. Now, we're kind of like this. We're this way humanly. You know, we say to our kids now and then, well, mommy won't love you if you do that. Well, I'll like you a lot better if you do this. God is not like mommy. What you do or don't do has absolutely no effect on your position before God. You can't do anything to make him like you better. You can't do anything to make him like you less because he loves you totally and perfectly in Christ, right? You can't do anything to make him forgive you more or less. He forgave you already everything. You can't do anything to earn more salvation or to give up some of it. You can't do that because you already have it total and complete. There's no more or no less. You see, positionally, it's all yours. You are already accepted in the beloved one, verse 6 says of chapter 1. Already. We're already in God's favor. We're already in God's grace. For Christ's sake, everything is settled. We are one with Christ. He sees us just as he sees Jesus Christ. Nothing you do can increase you in God's favor. Nothing you do can decrease you in God's favor positionally. Your standing is perfect. Colossians 2:10 says, and you are complete in him. Hebrews 10 says, and he has perfected you forever by the one offering of Jesus Christ. Positionally perfect, positionally complete. 2 Peter 1, he says that you have been made a partaker of the divine nature. Perfection again. Positionally, you're in Christ. He doesn't see you anymore as an individual in that sense. He sees you in Christ with his righteousness. You are a partaker of the divine nature. Peter says you have all things that pertain to life and godliness. You have received great and precious promises. But then Peter goes on in 2 Peter 1, verse 4 to say, verse 5, now that you have that position, here's how to match up your practice. Add to your faith virtue, to your virtue knowledge, to knowledge patience, to patience so forth goodness, to goodness brotherly love, to brotherly love kindness, etc. In other words, he's saying now get your practice moving toward your position. This is who you are. This is how you act like it. You know, it's kind of like the difference between a baby and a polywog. You know, when I was a little kid and you were too, I used to collect polywogs. And a polywog was a little blob with a tail. And you'd get a little polywog in a coffee can or something or a jar, and you'd watch that little polywog, and you'd drop in some grass or something, and pretty soon that little polywog would spoing, and a couple of legs would come out in the back, right? And a little while later, you didn't have a polywog. Something else would pop out of the front, and pretty soon you had a frog. But babies aren't like that. When a baby's born into the world, it's not a blob with a tail. And you don't wait 3 months, and boing, boing, two legs pop out. A little later, boom, little arms. Oh, Ethel, he's growing an ear, finally. No. Doesn't happen. Now, the difference is this. When a baby comes into the world, it has all the parts. It's perfect. It just needs to grow, right? Same thing is true of a Christian. When you were born into the family of God, you were not a spiritual polywog. You weren't incomplete. You were complete. You were all there, all the parts, totally, completely there. It was simply a matter of maturing. And that's the way it is spiritually. What the preacher says in Ecclesiastes 3:14 is dead right. He was right on center when he said it. He said, I know this, that whatsoever God does, it shall be forever. Nothing can be added to it, nor anything taken from it. He was dead right. When God does a work of salvation, it's a total thing. It's complete. And you're perfect before God. And it's just a matter of growing. To match your practice to your position. Just like that little baby learns to use all of those facilities and resources that are that baby's at birth. So instead of seeking more favor with God, Instead of trying to make God like us better, instead of trying to be more fit for heaven, we should just thank God who has already made us, Colossians 1:12, listen to this, He has already made us fit to be partakers of the inheritance of the saints in light. You're already fit for it. Nothing you do will make Him like you better. He loves you so much already, it's impossible to love you more. So Christian growth has nothing to do with your position, it has only to do with your practice. And you need to understand that. And you don't want to run around trying to make God like you better. If you're a Christian, He loves you totally. You couldn't be any better positionally. But oh man, when you understand positionally what you have in Christ, when you understand all these resources that you were chosen in Him before the foundation of the world, that you were redeemed and your sins were forgiven and He has granted to you to be a part of His eternal plan and to call you into that great unity with which the whole universe ultimately ends up, when you realize that this inheritance is planned for you, incorruptible, undefiled, that fadeth not away, reserved in heaven for you, when you realize that all these things are yours in Christ, that you are blessed with all spiritual blessings in the heavenlies in Christ Jesus, when you realize that all of that is yours and that's who you are, that ought to do something about how you live. Really should. And that's the bottom line. You cannot exhort people to a certain behavior unless they understand who they are. And so Paul here is praying that we and the Ephesians will understand. Constant exhortation without theology just brings people under guilt. It doesn't motivate them. So the mature Christian understands his privileges, his possessions, checks out his resources, lives consistent with who he is. In fact, over in chapter 4, verse 1, Paul says, I, therefore, the prisoner of the Lord, beseech you. Now watch. That you walk worthy of the vocation to which you are called. He has spent 3 chapters, now watch me, 3 chapters describing the calling, and now he says, therefore, here is how you live. That's a principle all through the New Testament. All through the New Testament. You go into the book of Romans, you've got 11 chapters of theology, and then in chapter 12, therefore, here is how you live. In Galatians, you got 4 chapters of theology. Finally, chapter 5, therefore, here is how you live. Colossians, the first section, theology, therefore, here is how you live. That's the way it always is in the New Testament. Because position is the predicate, the basis on which practice is built. Now, let's look at his prayer then. Wherefore, I also, after I heard of your faith in the Lord Jesus and love unto all the saints, cease not to give thanks for you, making mention of you in my prayers. Stop there. Now, in this, he just introduces to us the idea that he is praying. Wherefore, takes us back. On the basis of this tremendous inheritance that we have in Christ, I pray for you. And he says, I pray for you because I heard of your faith in the Lord Jesus and love unto all saints. You say, what does that have to do with this prayer? Just this. Those two things are the indicators that their salvation was genuine. He says, I hear you have the two things that prove true salvation, faith in the Lord Jesus and love to all the saints. Now, how did Paul hear this? Well, it had been 4 years about since he had ministered in Ephesus, but sea travel was relatively easy in those days because of the ships and so forth, and so there was great accessibility to that little small part of the world around the north and west part of the Mediterranean, and additionally, there was a liberty that Paul enjoyed even while he was a prisoner, and that was that they allowed people to come and visit him. So there was a constant flow of Christians, no doubt, coming in and out of Paul's life. And they would be bringing him reports. And as I told you when we first studied the beginning of Ephesians, this letter was not only written to Ephesians, but no doubt all the churches of Asia Minor. And so it's probably that that he has in his mind. He says, of all of you churches in Asia Minor, I have been hearing about you. People visiting, coming by ship, perhaps walking on some of the great Roman highways that would give them access to Paul's location. And so Paul says, I've been hearing good things. In fact, I hear 2 things. I hear about your faith in the Lord Jesus and love unto all the saints. And those, beloved, are the cardinal things. Those are the basic aspects of a true Christian. A true Christian is marked by faith in the Lord Jesus, which gives evidence of itself in love toward all saints. In fact, in 1 John chapter 2 and verses 9 to 11, it says there, if you claim to have saving faith and hate your brother, you're a liar. Those two go together. By this will all men know you're my disciples, John 13 says, if you have love one for another. And love, as we've defined it so many times, is sacrificial selflessness. Serving others sacrificially, unselfishly. True faith always springs into love. And so he says, I've heard about it. It's genuine. I see it.
7: 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John's current study is titled, Richer Than You Think. Now, back to a point John made a moment ago. He said, the Christian life is predicated on what you know. 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Now for the entire Grace to You staff, I'm Phil Johnson. 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
13: Hi, this is Pastor Jim Scudder, and today on In Grace, we are going to search for the secret to America's greatness. As you know, Memorial Day is coming up on Monday. And in celebration of Memorial Day and the coming 250th birthday of America, we are going to be featuring a series called The Secret to America's Greatness. We're going to do part one today and part two next week. And this is really, really fun for me because I'm a grandfather. We have three grandkids, and they're hearing things, you know, in the media, or they might hear a kid talking about how America isn't a great nation, or America is systemically racist, or you have a lot of people putting down our country, and I'm the opposite. And I know my kids and their parents are like big supporters of America, and we're patriotic. Not saying everything we've always done is always right, but when you look at the arc of American history, we have to see that there's something special about this place. I yearn to return back home to America when I travel because of what America gives me and freedom and the ability to worship. When I go to China or Myanmar and other places, we have turmoil or government censorship. Here in America, we have freedom. And so we need to celebrate that. And that's what we're going to do today as I take my grandkids on a road trip searching for the secret to America's greatness. We're going to start going west out of Chicago, and we're going to go to a really cool place called Pikes Peak. Of course, many of you have heard of it. Many of you have been there in Colorado. And we're going to tell the story of the song America the Beautiful as it actually came out of a trip to Pikes Peak. And then we're going to continue west and see the beauty of America and talk about the incredible things that we have in this country. We're also going to talk about how every state constitution preamble in the United States mentions God or the divine. And so we have this incredible foundation. So we're going to go all the way out to California, and we're going to be searching for the secret of America's greatness. And then the next one, we're going to go east, and we're going to find the real secret to America's greatness in places like Pennsylvania. And we're going to find it in Washington, D.C., and we're going to find it in Baltimore. And we're going to find out the secret to America's greatness is God. So I can't wait to take you on this trip today, and I'm thankful that you are coming along. Right before we get into this, two things. Number one, I believe America is blessed in part because we've supported Israel. I would love to take you to Israel. We're going to be going in February of 2027. You are invited on the In Grace Solidarity Tour to go stand with Israel in Israel. It's going to be the trip of a lifetime. 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
13: Charlie is 5, Willow is 7, and Chloe is 2. All three of these great kids are always ready for adventure. We took off from Chicago and flew to Colorado Springs. I wanted to take them to Colorado first because of the famous mountain, Pikes Peak. It was here 130 years ago that a young teacher's visit would give her inspiration for the words that would become one of America's favorite patriotic songs.
10: We are almost at the top of Pikes Peak, you guys. But it snowed, so we can't get all the way to the top. But this is a beautiful mountain, the most famous mountain in Colorado. Lots of people come to Pikes Peak. Why? Because a famous explorer discovered it, Zebulon Pike. Yep. And there was another English teacher that came out to Colorado, and she wrote the song, America the Beautiful. She wrote the poem, which became the song.
13: During the summer of 1893, a young English teacher named Catherine Lee Bates joined some colleagues on a long train journey from Massachusetts to Colorado. Shortly after she arrived, she wrote in her journal,
14: "Today, some of the other teachers and I decided to go on a trip to 14,000-foot Pikes Peak. When I finally saw the view, I felt great joy. All the wonder of America seemed displayed there, in the sea-like expanse.
15: Later that evening, despite the breathtaking landscape she had seen, Catherine seemed troubled. She told her friends,
14: "There are many countries on this earth that have been great, but they have not always been good. Unless we are willing to crown our greatness with goodness and our bounty with brotherhood, our beloved America may go the same way."
15: In the silence of the hours just before dawn, Catherine Bates started writing.

0: After Pike's Peak near Colorado Springs, we drove toward Grand Junction, Colorado. I wanted our grandkids to see the amazing Colorado National Monument. Despite our country's size and diversity, all 50 states have something in common: a state constitution that contains one or more references to God or the divine. In 1876, here in Colorado, their preamble says this: "We, the people of Colorado, with profound reverence for the supreme ruler of the universe." I think that's part of America's greatness, is like these preserved areas. So I can't wait to show you the rest of this beautiful country. You guys ready to go see some more?
1: Yeah.
0: All right, 3, 2, 1. Nice.
1: That's great.
0: You guys see that rattlesnake?
1: Wait. Just kidding.

0: As we celebrate America's 250th anniversary, have you ever stopped to consider what has sustained this nation for 2.5 centuries? What is the true foundation of America's greatness? 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
1: In 1911, the people here in Arizona put this into the preamble of their Constitution. We, the people of the state of Arizona, grateful to Almighty God for our liberties, do ordain this Constitution.
2: The Grand Canyon is, well, grand. And I was so excited to watch the kids' faces and get their reaction to seeing this beautiful place.
1: Oh, look at this.
3: That's really deep.
1: Isn't that cool? Here.
3: That's really deep.
1: Isn't that crazy? Isn't that beautiful? Just look at that. It's so beautiful. Evolution will tell you that it took millions and millions of years for all the layers to lay down, and then millions of years for the Colorado River to carve out the Grand Canyon. And that's not true because there's so much dirt and rock and material that's missing in the Grand Canyon. It would never be carved out by the Colorado River. So what was it that carved out the Grand Canyon? And what was it that laid down the Grand Canyon? The Bible gives us a clue. Do you know what story in the Bible would explain all this?
3: Noah and the ark.
1: That's right, the flood of Noah. Because the whole world would have been covered with water, and all the water would have had mud and rocks and dirt, and all of that would have laid down in layers, just like you see. See all the layers? That's exactly what a global flood would do. Layer after layer after layer, this was all formed quickly, probably within a year. And then this whole plateau that we're on lifted up. And then all the water that was trapped up here released and carved this whole thing out while it was still wet. And all of the material is gone. They don't even know where it went. So do you like the Grand Canyon?
3: Yeah.
1: Isn't it grand?
3: Mm-hmm.
1: You two are grand. You know why? Because you're my grandkids. Love you, Charlie. Love you, Willow.
4: Yeah.

0: Next, we headed toward California. I wanted to show the grandkids the magnificent redwood trees and the beautiful Pacific Ocean. We enter California, the last state of our west swing. Driving through the desert is both dull and mysteriously exciting at the same time. One of the reasons that America is great is because of inventors. From the Wright brothers and their airplane, to Otis and his elevator, to Carrier and his air conditioner, America gave the world amazing and life-changing inventions. The United States is a country that fosters initiative and innovation, giving people who work hard and dream many great opportunities. We continue to drive through the beautiful state of California, and recent spring rains had sprouted carpets of wildflowers. But even with its grandeur, many people are moving out of California because of its policies. You might be surprised to discover that even California mentioned Almighty God in its constitution. Here in the beautiful state of California, the preamble to their constitution in 1879 says this: "We, the people of the state of California, grateful to Almighty God for our freedom." Did you know that the Bible says that Solomon in all his glory was not as beautiful as the lily? How much more important are you than a flower?
1: Way much.
0: Yep.
1: Way much.
0: God has made you in a very unique way, and you are very beautiful to God.
1: We're for the flowers.
0: I know, but I just love flowers. And you know what we need to do more? We need to stop and look at the flowers. And whenever we see one, we need to say, God is so amazing because he made the flowers and he made Chloe, he made Charlie, and he made Willow.
1: Me and Willow on the team. Oh, my mic fell off.
0: On we drove, eventually coming to the coastal redwoods near Mendocino, California. These magnificent giants are hundreds of years old. Maybe they can remember when we used to rely on Almighty God.
2: See if you can see the top.
1: I see the top.
2: Oh my goodness. So, what kind of tree is this?
1: Redwood.
2: How do you know?
1: Because it's red.
2: Remember wood. The bark has?
1: Red.
2: It's kind of like soft, like fuzz. Fuzz. Isn't that crazy?
1: Okay.
0: Next, I had a surprise for the grandkids. In Fort Bragg, California, there's an old rail line that was once called California Western Railroad, and it would wind through the beautiful coastal redwoods. The surprise was, I had reserved spots for us on something I had never even heard of until now, rail bikes.
3: So me and Charlie are on the rail bikes, and we're gonna do a little pedaling into a redwood forest. This is a really neat experience to be able to see the redwoods, but also to, you know, to have a real experience like we're doing. Ready to go, Char?
1: Yeah.
3: All right, let's do it.
1: Go faster.
3: See this one? Yeah. Look at that. It's a big redwood. Yep. And Charlie, it's trains that really helped spread out in this country to haul people and goods all the way from the east to the west.
0: The last line of the first and last verses of Catherine Lee Bates' poem is, "From sea to shining sea." Now, we're at one of those shining seas, the beautiful Pacific Ocean.
3: Chloe, Willow, and Charlie, we finally made it to the
1: Pacific Ocean.
3: That's right. And this is one of the reasons that America is safe, because we have big oceans that protect us from anyone that wants to hurt us. They have to come across a big ocean to try to harm us. So the oceans are a really nice thing that God has given us to protect us. And what else do we use the oceans for?
1: Boating.
3: That's right. We bring big ships. So all the stuff that comes from Asia comes across the Pacific Ocean. So the Pacific Ocean is a really, really important part of America's greatness. Have you guys enjoyed our trip out here to the West?
1: Yeah.
3: Do you guys want to go play around in the ocean a little bit more?
1: Yeah.
3: All right. Let's do it.
1: Do you want me to help you? I might have a little...

0: This has been an incredible trip. Getting to show our grandchildren how amazing and beautiful America is has been a true highlight. This episode has been focused on the natural beauty and resources of America. But next time, we're going to discover the real secret to our wonderful country's greatness. Much more important than redwoods and purple mountains and spacious skies. I'm going to show Willow, Charlie, and Chloe that the soul of America is good, and that goodness comes from God. I want to end this episode at the Golden Gate Bridge. As is often the case, today the bridge is shrouded in fog. But it reminded me of a pearly gateway to golden streets in heaven. All right, Willow and Charlie, we've had quite an adventure, haven't we?
1: Yeah.
0: But here we are at the end of today's episode, and we're standing right by the
1: Golden Gate Bridge.
0: Golden Gate Bridge. And there's another bridge. There's a bridge that will bring you from earth to heaven. Do you guys know what that bridge is?
1: No.
0: It's the cross of Jesus. If you go across that cross of Jesus, if you go across that cross, you'll get to heaven. But that's the only way. There's only one way.

0: everlasting life.
1: Isn't that an amazing verse? God loves the world so much. He loves you. He loves you. And Jesus said, if you'll just believe in him, meaning himself, you will not perish, which is hell, but have everlasting life. So that's like going across the cross from earth over hell to heaven. And Willow, do you know the verse in Ephesians 2, 8 and 9? You want to say that one?
2: Yeah. For by grace are you saved through faith and not of yourself. It is a gift of God, not of works, lest any man should boast.
1: That's really good. You guys did good. And it's a gift, right? Have we given you guys some gifts on this trip?
2: Yeah.
1: Lots of them. And that's what God wants to give you, a gift called eternal life. Just put your trust in him and you'll be saved from hell to heaven.
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8: For American Family News, I'm Robert Thornton. The country's top intelligence official is stepping down next month. There's Fox's Jared Halpert.
9: The director of national intelligence, Tulsi Gabbard, is resigning, she says, to be with her husband, who was diagnosed with an extremely rare form of bone cancer. Gabbard says her last day is expected to be June 30th. Her tenure as DNI has been marked by declassifying millions of pages of government files on the assassinations of President Kennedy and his brother, former Attorney General Robert Kennedy. She also released files she says shows Obama administration officials politicized intelligence about Russian election interference. A former member of Congress, Gabbard ran for president as a Democrat in 2020. At the White House, Jared Halpern, Fox News.
8: President Donald Trump today presided over the White House swearing-in of the new Federal Reserve Chair, Kevin Warsh. Trump spent months criticizing Warsh's predecessor, Jerome Powell, for being reluctant to cut interest rates, arguing that lower borrowing costs would provide an economic boost. Warsh once said the low interest rate policies coming out of the pandemic contributed to the largest U.S. inflation spike in 4 decades in 2021 and 2022. A case against Salvadoran illegal alien Kilmore Abrego Garcia has been thrown out by a federal judge in Tennessee. Here's Fox's Gernal Scott.
10: U.S. District Judge Waverly Crenshaw granted Abrego Garcia's dismissal motion for what he and his lawyers claimed was a selective, vindictive

0: prosecution. The defendant was accused by the DOJ in a human smuggling case. He was at one point deported to his native El Salvador last year, but the courts ordered the federal government to facilitate his return. Judge Crenshaw, in his study of the evidence, said if Abrego Garcia had not successfully challenged the deportation, the prosecution he threw out would not have been brought. The government says it still wants to deport him to a third-party country, such as Liberia. Grinnell Scott, Fox News.
1: The judge is a Barack Obama appointee. A case involving a Texas Chick-fil-A continues to make headlines. Here's AFN's Chris Woodward with more.
2: Chick-fil-A is closed on Sundays, a day that its Christian founder and others have considered the Sabbath. Laurel Terode, a member of the United Church of God, observes the Sabbath on Saturdays. She claims that she made that known upon interviewing for a job at a Chick-fil-A in Austin. According to Terode, she was given accommodation, but that later changed and she was terminated after saying, "I'm not going to do that." The EEOC is now going after the franchise operator, saying he violated Title VII of the Civil Rights Act of 1964. Attorney Stephanie Tauba, First Liberty Institute.
3: These cases are very fact-specific when you're looking at whether an employee is entitled to a reasonable accommodation. But looking at the case that the EEOC filed on her behalf, it does look like she's got a strong case because, as you mentioned, she was afforded a religious accommodation to observe the Sabbath on Saturday, and then they took that accommodation away. So the fact that they were able to provide it for some amount of time lends credence to the idea that they were able to accommodate her without incurring significant increased costs to the business.
2: Liberty Counsel made similar comments to AFN earlier this week. The franchise owner does still have the ability to prove it would be difficult for him to accommodate the former employee in this manner. I'm Chris Woodward.
1: In other Lone Star State news, the Texas Tribune reports the Texas Board of Nursing has temporarily suspended the license of Camp Mystic's chief health officer, accusing her of failing to adequately prepare for and respond to the catastrophic Hill Country flood that killed 27 campers and counselors and the camp's director last summer. An emergency suspension order filed on Tuesday against Mary Elizabeth Eastland alleged she failed to develop emergency evacuation and shelter plans for campers and staff before the July 4th flooding tore through the all-girls Christian summer camp. In weather news, the National Weather Service says a wet and unsettled Memorial Day weekend is in store for much of the east, while the west remains warm and dry. A flash flooding potential exists from the Ohio Valley to the western Gulf Coast states the next couple of days, so keep your umbrella handy. And that is all our time for now. Find more news at AFM.net.
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8: 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That's in the Bible.
6: I heard there. 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
6: Is there any need to say containing curry?
9: Yeah. Hello, my name is Daniel. I am somewhat interested in your call.
6: Right. Hey, good morning, everybody. Welcome to Trivia Friday on American Family Radio. Today is the 22nd of May, 2026. Memorial Day is Monday, so it's Memorial Day weekend. Thus kicks off the unofficial start to summer. Joining me in studios, Ed Battagliano. Good morning, Ed.
10: Good morning, Tim.
6: JJ Jasper.
11: Glad to be here. People can get themselves in some predicaments. The guy accidentally super glued his index finger to his thumb.
6: Wow.
11: Everything is going to be okay, at least for the next couple of weeks. It's all going to be okay.
6: Well, we got it.
11: We go. We got it
6: right away.
11: I got it several times this week.
6: Bada boom.
11: Hey, I want to say thank you to both of you for coming to our daughter Maddie's wedding last Saturday.
10: It was beautiful. It was a beautiful wedding.
6: It was. I mainly came for the reception, but
11: Yeah.
6: Wedding was part of it, too.
11: Did you notice what Maddie had over in the corner with the coffee mugs? Did you guys get over that far? Hundreds of coffee mugs, and it had a little tag on there, take this as a souvenir to remember our wedding. Two of my friends, I asked, did you get a mug? They said, no, we saw that over there, and we thought you were selling those to help pay for the wedding. So two different ones said that. I don't know if they're kidding or not.
6: Well, we decide on weddings, at least I do, and I'll just admit this, if it's a borderline person.
10: Yes.
6: We all know what I'm talking about, right? They're on that edge of...
10: Dear to God, but not necessarily.
6: But nobody's going to really miss me if I'm not there.
11: Acquaintance or a friend, there's that fine line.
6: There's that fine line. We then decide, are we going based on what kind of food they're going to have?
10: I don't know that you should be admitting that on the air, but
6: well, I'm just saying what we're all thinking.
10: Yeah.
6: Okay. So,
10: I will hand it to JJ. I had a little informal bet with my wife.
6: Yeah.
10: I said I think JJ is going to cry during the ceremony, but you didn't.
11: I was crying a little bit, a lot on the first look. Like, I'd never seen her wedding dress.
10: Yeah.
11: And, of course, the groom got the first look. Bodie, my 11-year-old son who has Down syndrome, he got the second first look.
10: Yeah.
11: And then they brought me in, turn your back. Okay, turn around. She looked like a princess that just stepped out of a castle. And that's what every little girl, I think, they just dream about, being in a wedding dress and, having, that wonderful celebration. It was a beautiful wedding.
10: It was really
11: God honoring. We're hearing that from a lot of people.
6: All right, Trivia Friday is on American Family Radio. We're going to ask and answer. We're going to ask three each, and you're going to call in and answer one of ours and ask your own trivia question. What's the
10: ground rules
6: for today?
10: The ground rules today is this. If you have been on the air with us in the last 8 weeks, we just ask you to wait a week. We try to get as many people to have an opportunity to get on. Sometimes people go, I've been trying for months or even years. So last week was first-time callers only. This week, it's if you've been on with us in the last 8 weeks, please wait a week. Also, you have to be 11 years old or older to be on the show. And then, JJ, one of these nine questions is a mystery question. What does that mean?
11: It's a mystery question, a special question. If you happen to land on it and answer it correctly, you'll hear this sound. Ah, the beloved cowbell. That means you win a newly designed Learning University t-shirt. These are great looking.
10: Yeah, it's just a gray color, but with a nice, colorful insignia that represents Learning University.
6: Can you order one if you just want to order one straight up?
10: Oh, you can, Tim.
6: Because it's summertime. People wear t-shirts.
10: You absolutely.
6: How much are they?
10: Well, I don't actually know the price, but I can tell you how you can find out. You can go to resources.afa.net, resources.afa.net. You can see a picture of the t-shirt there, and then it'll have the price. And you can order that, and you can order all kinds of other resources for learning, videos, books.
6: We're selling gasoline there for $3. Did you know that? $3 a gallon.
10: $3 a gallon. And then we will, it'll be shipped to you in the mail.
6: Yeah.
11: Hey, I posted.
6: Which make it go up. Sorry.
11: I thought of something funny, and I posted this on JJ Jasper Official on Facebook. First time ever in history, they are trying to ease the Memorial Day weekend travelers, and so they're putting ATM machines, they're placing those next to the pump. The gas pump.
10: So
6: right next to the gas
11: pump. First time it's ever happened in history.
6: All right. Is there anything? You got to be 11 years old and older.
10: We got that. We got everything.
6: Okay. We got everything covered. Go, Ed.
10: All right. Here are my three questions. There are only two U.S. states that have exactly four unique letters in their names. What are those two states? What I mean is, these names have only four letters, all different from each other. There's only two states that have those exactly four unique letters in their names. You guys understand it?
11: I'm not.
10: Question?
11: I don't think so. One has four letters that the other one doesn't have?
10: No. The state, there's two states. In their name, they only have four letters. They're all different. You can't repeat. Here's an example of what's not. Ohio has two O's in it.
11: Mississippi has four or five S's.
10: Tennessee has only four letters, but it repeats them.
11: I got it.
10: So there are only two U.S. states that have exactly four unique letters in their names.
6: I wasn't expecting to have to think this much today.
11: On a Friday.
6: But that's a good question. It's outstanding out there.
10: Yes, it is. It's all right. Yeah. Second question. When Spanish explorers came to the New World, the Incas were centered in what modern-day nation? I did the Aztecs a few weeks ago. When Spanish explorers came to the New World, the Incas were centered in what modern-day nation?
6: Okay.
10: And C. Then, what's that?
11: I just said C.
10: C. Well,
6: they definitely spread their language, didn't they? The Spanish explorers.
10: Yes, they did.
6: Yes, they spread it far and wide.
10: Whatever the Incas were speaking, it ain't there no more. And third question is going to be a multiple choice. Jupiter has how many moons?
6: Yeah.
10: Is it 5, 25, 45, 95?
6: The moons of
10: Jupiter has how many moons? 5, 25, 45, or 95?
6: Frank Sinatra sang about that, didn't he?
10: The moons of Jupiter.
11: Yeah, I think you guys have accidentally given somebody a good name for a garage band. I'd go to the concert. The moons of Jupiter.
10: Moons of Jupiter. Yeah, yeah. Pretty good. Yeah.
11: Probably be singing some, what do they call that? Like the Frank Sinatra type
6: music.
11: Crooners. Yeah. Here's what I've got. First question, Bible question. Eliphaz, Zophar, and Bildad the Shuhite show up in which book of the Bible?
6: Bildad the Shuhite.
11: Bildad the Shuhite going to be opening for the
10: Moons of Jupiter.
11: Moons of Jupiter. Eliphaz, Zophar, and Bildad show up in what? In which book of the Bible?
10: Zophar. That was, wasn't that the horn that they would blow, the ram's horn?
11: For different kinds
6: and
11: of
6: for
11: festivals.
6: And for an AFR Trivia Friday t-shirt, what are their names in Spanish?
11: Or an Inca. Second question. I hope this is easy enough to explain. African safaris, they reference the Big Five. It started when they were doing safaris, and it was the most dangerous five animals to hunt on foot.
10: Oh.
11: That has continued, and now photography, tourists, they say, oh, we hope on this safari you're able to see, you know, hopefully you can see, you know, as many of the Big Five as you can. My daughter Maddie's been on several. I got to go to Africa with her, and they were still talking about the Big Five. So African safaris reference the Big Five. Okay. Name them.
10: Those Big Five animals.
11: Big Five animals. And
10: okay.
11: It's not necessarily because of their size.
10: And by the way, one of those animals has exactly four unique letters. No, I'm
11: yes. Yes. C.
6: All right.
11: Third way, I got one more.
6: Okay.
11: Third question. This, because Memorial Day, I've got several patriotic things. This famous, I'm going to give you the long version, then each time after this, I'll just shorten it. This famous melody played on a bugle during the Civil War meant lights out. The tune from the bugle meant put out your fires and go to bed. Today, the military still plays it at military funerals and memorial services. Name that tune.
6: All right, here are my three questions. Number one, in the 1960s, the Beatles sold more records than any other band.
11: The Beatles?
6: The Beatles.
10: The Beatles.
6: What band sold the second most?
10: Oh, tricky.
11: Good question.
6: Number two, riddle. I have a neck, but no head. I have two arms, but no hands. What am I? You follow me?
10: Yeah.
6: I have a neck, but no head. I have two arms, but no hands.
10: I knew a guy on the football team that had a head, but no neck. That's different, though, didn't it? Was that different?
6: Yeah. He was a genius, too, wasn't he?
10: No, sir, he was not.
6: I say, I have a neck, but no head. I have two arms, but no hands.
10: He took my lunch a couple times. Nothing to stop him.
6: All right, my third question. Everybody got that one?
11: Yes, sir.
6: My third question is this. This dish consists of strips of beef, mushrooms, onions, and sour cream sauce served over noodles. What is it? You got that?
10: Oh, yeah.
11: Give it to us one more time. That's for good the Betty stuff. Crocker.
6: This dish consists of strips of beef, mushrooms, onions, and sour cream sauce served over noodles. What is it known as? Got me?
11: Yummy.
10: Gotcha.
11: That's my answer.
10: Yummy.
6: All right, let's go in.
10: All right, we go to Texas, and George is on the line. George, my friend, welcome to Trivia Friday.
12: Good morning, esteemed professors.
11: Howdy, George.
6: Hey, George.
10: It's always good to be esteemed on a Friday.
6: It is.
10: Just like vegetables sometimes.
6: On a Friday.
10: Yeah.
6: George, you still there?
12: Yes, I am.
6: Hey, how you doing today?
12: Oh, pretty good. Pretty good.
6: Okay.
10: Where do you live? Where do you live in Texas?
12: A little town called Gilmer. It's just north of Tyler and Longview.
10: Okay. Did you just say before I cut you off there that this is the first time you've ever been on?
12: No, I'm the first caller up.
10: Oh, yeah, you certainly are.
6: All right, fire away, George.
10: Don't embarrass yourself, George. Folks are listening.
6: Right. Ask, answer, or both?
12: I'm going to take a stab at Ed's question about the states.
10: All right, here's the question, George. There are only two U.S. states that have exactly four unique letters in their names. What are they, George?
12: Utah and Iowa.
10: That is correct. Utah and Iowa. Each of the letters are unique, and they have four letters each in their name. Did you guys know that?
6: Well, I guess Utah, but... Iowa, yeah.
10: Yeah?
6: Iowa, yeah.
10: Hey, so, did you just figure that out, George, or did you look it up or what?
12: Well, I had to look up Iowa.
10: Okay, all right.
6: Yeah,
10: research is fine. We don't mind that.
6: It's a state.
10: It is.
6: Up there.
10: Why don't you tell us why you love Iowa?
6: Right in the middle. Me?
10: Yeah, personally.
6: Well, I think Iowa should rank at the top of the food chain, so to speak, and far as states go.
10: Because of bacon.
6: They produce more bacon than any other state in America.
10: And for that, we applaud them. We salute them.
11: Salute.
10: We go thank all you, way, Iowa.
11: We go all the way back to, what's that show? Hee-haw.
10: Yeah, Hee-haw. Yes. Salute.
11: Hey, George, what's your question for us?
12: Okay. And military, guys in the Army are called soldiers. People in the Air Force are called airmen. What do they call someone who's in the Coast Guard?
6: All right, don't say anything, George. We're going to talk amongst ourselves. Obviously, in the Navy, it'd be sailors. I'm going to guess seamen, but I don't.
10: For the Coast Guard?
6: For the Coast Guard, but I'm just guessing.
11: I've got a crazy thing rattling around my head. Of course, Marines, jarheads, but that might not be. That might be the slang. Plebes or something like that. Where does that come from? Seems like I've heard of something like that.
6: That's an insect. Actually,
11: that's one of the big five.
6: No, you get plebes all over you. Yeah. Now you'll wish you were dead.
11: Your blackberry.
6: You know what I'm saying?
10: Plebes may be for one of the one of the colleges that they have for
6: like a football team.
11: No, like the candidates going to West Point something
10: for
11: like that.
10: I think that may be for West Point.
11: Yeah, just okay. Well, then what would you say, seaman?
6: That's what I'm guessing, but I don't know.
10: Do that. I'll go with that. Yeah. I'll go with that. How'd we do, George?
12: Well, this may be a bit of a slang term, but they're called coasties.
10: Coasties.
11: Coasties.
6: I don't like that.
12: Yeah,
10: coasties.
6: I wouldn't want to be called that.
10: That's my wife's always telling me. You know, when you put your drink on a coastie,
6: right?
10: You know, leave a ring
11: on the coffee table.
6: You think you have something more masculine,
11: more like a warrior?
6: Yeah,
10: coastie sounds like a cereal.
6: I know.
11: Hey, George,
6: are you sure about that, George?
10: Post coastie.
11: He said it may be slang.
12: Yes, I've met a couple of them since I got out of the Air Force, and
6: they like being called that.
11: Hey, George, you mentioned...
12: They don't mind it.
11: You mentioned being in the Air Force. Thank you for your service. We're, of course, thinking about those fallen men and women in uniform coming up on Monday. Mm-hmm. But thank you. We're grateful to everyone and the veterans. And so God bless you and thank you.
10: And I'll just say this. Anybody serving in the military, I don't tease them about their names.
6: No.
10: They're usually pretty fit.
6: Yeah, anyway. All right, thank you, George. Appreciate it. George calling from Texas. I didn't know. So Coast Guard.
10: Coasties. All right.
6: Coast Guard are called Coasties.
10: All right.
6: Did not know that.
10: I didn't. That's what we have. Learning. This is Learning University.
11: We're learning things.
10: All right, let's go to Tennessee. And Bill is on the line. Bill, welcome to Trivia Friday.
13: Good morning, gentlemen. Good to talk to you again.
10: Hey, we were esteemed for the first caller. We're gentlemen for the second caller. This is a good day.
6: Yes, it is.
11: Remind us, where in Tennessee, Bill?
13: Mm-hmm. Northwest corner near Martin.
11: Yes.
13: We talked last time.
6: Yes, we did.
13: College home of Pat Summitt.
6: Right.
13: Famous coach of Tennessee Vols. Yeah.
6: And also home of
13: up in that area.
6: University of Tennessee at Martin.
10: Yeah.
6: To
13: exactly.
6: UT Martin. All right, Brother Bill, ask, answer, or both?
13: Well, I'm going to do both, and we'll do JJ's question on the three faithful friends.
11: The so-called, quote, unquote, friends. Eliphaz, Zophar, and Bildad the Shuhite show up in which book of the Bible, Bill?
13: That would be Job.
11: That would be Job. Thank you for reading
6: the
11: word. Why'd
6: you call them so-called friends?
13: Those Where's three. The cowbell?
6: Hey, sorry. Yeah, you missed out on the cowbell one. Hey, Bill, how'd you know the answer to that, and why'd they call, why'd JJ say so-called friends?
13: Well, of course, anybody that's going to come and just sit and stare at you for a week rather than consoling you, that's not exactly the kind of friends you want.
10: Yeah, or tell you advice. Or tell you how bad you must be.
11: They all take turns saying, obviously, your sin has called this. And they skirt around it in a lot of different ways. But each one of them, they take another shot at him. And then when he says, I can't think of anything I've done wrong to be, then they go, then it's a secret sin. You know, because God's not a liar and he's fair. And you just need to say what you've done wrong. And, you know, and they just pile on.
10: Pile on.
6: That's unfortunate.
11: Bill, what's your question for us?
13: All right. This is going to fit into every one of your wheelhouses because JJ's got horses, right?
6: Yes, he does.
11: I have had. Yes, sir. Yes, sir.
13: Yeah. And Ed likes to eat horse.
10: Tim, I like to eat. I eat crow
11: he eats like a horse. You're close, Bill. And then what did you say about Tim?
13: I'm going to drop that one right there.
11: Okay.
13: Famous Western artist, Frederick Remington. Everyone's heard of him.
10: Yeah, he's awesome.
13: Seen his works. All right. One of his most famous sculptures is called the Bronco Buster.
10: Yeah.
13: Everybody seen that one?
10: Yeah, I have.
13: All right. Where does it live? It has a residence that's been its home for quite some time.
6: You mean talking about the original?
13: And you may not know this one.
6: You talking about the original painting itself?
10: It's a sculpture.
6: Sculpture. Where is it on display?
11: I think it's in Oklahoma.
13: Where is it on display?
10: I would. That's probably. I was going to say Wyoming,
11: I think
10: Oklahoma.
11: The airport in Oklahoma. I'm just throwing that out. Unless, did you need an exact place or the state?
13: It's an exact place, but it's very, very well known. And I'm expecting Tim to come through this
11: one. Come on, Tim.
13: Since he travels like he does.
11: So we're not. So he's saying this thing may be in the Louvre, Tim.
6: Yeah.
11: I'm changing mine because he obviously discounted mine. I'm going to say the Louvre.
6: Okay.
10: All right, I'm going to say in St. Louis.
6: They have a museum there in St. Louis under the arch. Called the Western Expansion of Lewis and Clark.
10: All right. Maybe we'll go for that.
11: Yeah, there you go.
6: I'll just throw out Wrigley Field. We're just shot in the dark.
10: Yeah,
6: here, right?
10: Absolutely. Shot in the dark.
13: Are we grasping at straws?
10: We are grasping,
14: yes.
10: Sir.
14: Yes.
6: Go ahead.
13: All right. Can I tell you that every time he's at work, President Trump can view it?
6: Wow. The Oval Office.
13: It's in the Oval Office.
6: Wow. Okay. How long has it been there?
13: Since Teddy Roosevelt was president.
14: Wow.
6: That's a bit of...
13: Yeah, how's that?
14: That's good trivia.
10: That is good trivia.
14: You know, for all the crazy stuff that we carry on this show, we really do learn some things.
10: Yeah.
14: We've learned this, and our listeners have as well. That famous artist, Western artist, and it's been in the White House since Teddy Roosevelt. Thanks, Bill.
6: Thank you, Bill. Appreciate it.
10: That was excellent trivia. So, that little statue's in the... In the Oval Office. How about that?
6: So it's a statue of what?
10: The Bronco Buster.
6: Yeah.
10: You know, the one with his hat.
14: They've changed it up a little bit. Now they've got it on a swivel, and the president can reach up there, grab it, pull it back, and it dispenses the Dr. Pepper. He's got it hooked to the Dr. Pepper.
10: The Diet Coke.
14: Yeah. He just grabs it and pulls it back, and then it pours a Diet Coke.
6: Nobody's ever seen anything like it.
14: Is it huge?
6: We're going to take our time out just a little bit early here, and we'll be back with more of Trivia Friday on American Family Radio.

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0: Out of the papers came the story of Salty. Salty is a 21-month-old mongrel. Not an average dog, mind you, but a determined dog nevertheless. Salty belonged to Mrs. Margie LeBeuf of Detroit and was her pet. She kept Salty for some time and then gave her to some friends in the suburbs because she said, "My place is so small, I thought it wasn't fair to keep her here." Well, the new owners kept Salty until she gave birth to a litter of puppies, and then they gave Salty to a family in Sheboygan, 272 miles northwest of Detroit. Mrs. LeBeuf gave Salty away in August, and Salty stayed with the second set of new owners until around the middle of December. Then Salty suddenly disappeared. For the next 2 weeks, Salty traveled over 272 miles of woods, fields, streams, roads, and towns from a place where she'd never been before. And although Salty perhaps didn't know where she started from, she did know where she wanted to go, home, back to Detroit and to Mrs. Margie LeBeuf. On New Year's Day, Mrs. LeBeuf went downstairs to take out the trash, and there stood Salty. "She knocked me down and started licking my face and kissing me," says Ms. LeBeuf. "She was wet and tired and so dirty that it was difficult to tell what color she was. Her paws were bleeding and she was starving." But with tail wagging, Salty was home. Home at last. The journey was over. Salty set out for something she wanted. Wanted more than anything in the world. And she got it. It's a story about a dog. But if you'll raise the level just slightly, you'll find the same truth about humans. For we humans, like Salty the dog, usually get to the place in life where we want to go. The reason many of us never get any farther than we do is very simple. We never really want to get any farther. I can recall the story of one man who set out to accomplish something in life, something he wanted more than anything else. And the road that led to his dreams wasn't an easy one either, but he wanted to go, and he paid the price. Through towns where he wasn't wanted, over roads where he was spat upon, through valleys that echoed the hatred that the good people had for him, he traveled. When he finally arrived at the place, accomplished that which he wanted to accomplish, he was bloody and bruised and weak from a merciless beating, but he was not beaten. In his hands were huge holes caused by the metal spikes with which he was suspended on a cross. And as if this was not enough, someone slashed a hole in his side to see more blood flow. While Salty came home dirty, tired, bloody, and shaggy, she got what she wanted, to see her master again. And the Galilean accomplished his goal, too, to make it possible for us to see our master. And because of his journey, for many of us, the journey is over.
1: This has been My Turn with Don Wildman, a production of the American Family Association.
2: Come, let us worship and bow down. Let us kneel before the Lord our Maker, for He is our God. We are the people He watches over, the flock under His care. Psalm 95, 6-7.

0: There you go. I hate to stop that song, but we got to move on. But
1: you don't have to. You don't have to stop it.
0: That was awesome. Turn it back up.
2: You're the boss. Let that thing play.
1: That part right there. The rippin'est, roarin'est, fightin'est man.
0: A lot of people don't know that Daniel Boone was also a Coastie.
3: Yes.
0: And it was hard to beat one in Kentucky.
1: Yeah.
0: Along the Ohio River there.
1: He was a Coastie.
0: Part of the Coast Guard.
1: One of the only things he didn't do.
0: No.
1: He did all kinds
0: Daniel
1: of stuff.
0: Daniel Boone would never be called anything.
1: A Coastie.
0: Not to his face. Yeah, not a rip-roarin'est man.
1: No. Rippin'est, roarin'est, fightin'est man the frontier ever knew.
2: That's right.
0: All right, Daniel.
2: Humped his hair with a wagon wheel. Had that big blue oxen. Man, he could do it all.
0: Is there a Daniel Boone like museum or something in Kentucky? JJ, do you know?
2: Every third county in Kentucky is named Boone County. And there's Boonesboro.
0: Trying to capitalize on that.
2: Oh, absolutely. Yeah, he's pretty well.
0: But
2: he was
0: in the Kentucky wilderness where he became his fame, right?
2: Right. Yeah, well, there's all that there.
0: We came past.
1: And Davy Crockett was from Tennessee, right?
0: Yeah, he was. All right, you're listening to Trivia Friday on American Family Radio. Tim, Ed, and JJ, thank you for listening to AFR. If you want to watch the show, we're live video streaming on Facebook and YouTube and also our own streaming service, which is
1: stream.afa.net.
0: Stream.afa.net. 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
2: I got to jump in here. You mentioned Davy Crockett. This sounds like a bunch of crazy stuff we carry on with. Davy Crockett, the last place he was camped and standing before he went to the Alamo, right down the road, Trace State Park, over near Pontotoc.
1: Are you kidding?
2: And they get the brochure.
0: Right where we are.
2: Right where we are, where our flagship station is located. They got the brochure. Here's the lake. Here's where you can hook up your campers. You can go around the thing where Davy Crockett, if you want to do this, there's a rest area here where Davy Crockett was camped, had his tents there. And when he left there, he went straight to the Alamo, and I went, where are the marketing people?
1: There's
2: not a plaque. There's not any kind of festival, nothing. And it's 10 miles from where we're sitting right here.
1: Wow.
2: Yeah. Check it out. Look it up.
0: Look it up. All right. Go ahead, Ed. Repeat your question.
1: All right. I'll have to add one. First question. When Spanish explorers came to the New World, the Incas were centered in what modern-day nation? In Nutfalung. The Incas were centered in what modern-day nation? Second question, it's a multiple choice. Jupiter has how many moons? 5, 25, 45, or 95? And I will add
0: Multiple
1: choice.
0: Multiple choice, okay.
1: What is the dot over the letter I and J called? There's a name for it. What is the dot over the letter I and J called?
0: JJ had that one 2 years ago.
1: Did he?
0: Yeah. No,
2: that's okay. It was two years ago.
0: 2 years ago.
2: That's right.
0: It's been a long time. Go ahead, JJ.
2: Here's what I've got. Yeah. First question, African safaris reference the Big Five, animals that used to be the most dangerous to hunt, but now they're the ones, the iconic ones that everybody, I hope you'll see. The Big Five. Name them. Second question.
0: Ed had that question.
2: How many years ago?
0: 2 years ago. But that's
2: on
0: okay.
2: Friday.
0: That's okay. Go ahead.
2: All right. This second question. This famous melody played on a bugle means lights out, and the military still plays it at military funerals and memorial services. Name that tune. Third question, thinking about Memorial Day weekend, how many branches are there in the U.S. military, and name them? And I will just help you a little bit. We've added one recently.
0: Yep, we have.
2: That's my three.
0: It's way out there. All right. Here's my questions. The Beatles sold more records in the 1960s than any other band. What band sold the second most records in the 1960s?
2: Wow.
0: Number two, a little bit of a riddle here, but not real hard. I have a neck, but no head. I have two arms, but no hands. What am I?
2: You got to love those football questions.
0: No neck. Everybody got that question?
2: Yes, sir.
1: Yeah. I don't know the answer to it.
0: And finally, a food trivia. This dish consists of strips of beef, mushrooms, onions, and sour cream sauce served over noodles. What is it known as? What is it known as? All right. It's very popular. Very popular.
1: Very popular.
0: All right, go ahead.
1: All right, let's go to Arkansas, and Marion is on the line. Marion, welcome to Trivia Friday.
4: Hi, welcome a few to my living room.
0: Well, what'd you say, Marion?
4: I said welcome to my living room.
0: Oh, living room. You're listening in your living room.
1: Well,
0: I got
1: thank you. I love what you're doing with those throw pillows.
2: Now, your living room, what part of Arkansas are you, Marion?
4: This is Rogers, Arkansas.
2: Right. Great area.
4: Yes.
2: Rogers. Ask, answer.
0: I'm waiting for the day JJ says, that's an average area.
2: No, I just don't say anything. I've thought it a few times, but then I just don't say it. Hey, what? Ask, answer, or do both, dear?
4: Oh, I'd like to do both, please.
2: All right. Which one you want to answer?
4: I would like to take the one about the bugle.
2: Okay. Here's the question.
4: In honor of my uncle that died in the war and I'm named after.
2: Oh, okay. Well, here's the question. This famous melody played on a bugle during the Civil War, it meant lights out. The tune from the bugle meant put out your fires and go to bed. Today, the military still plays it at military funerals and memorial services. Name that tune, Marion.
4: Taps.
2: Yeah. And that's the backstory. People knew Taps, you know, how the sad, soulful, they'll play that at military funerals. But that's the backstory. What were you saying about being named after somebody there?
4: My uncle, he died, and the war was over, and they were sending people back to the States. And he was on to be transported, but a friend of his was married with a newborn at home, and so he said, well, I'll change with you. You can go before me so you can get home quicker. And so then my uncle took the next flight, and it was shot down by someone in China. And so he died in the plane.
2: Oh,
1: so this was World War II?
4: Yes.
2: And they've kept his memory alive by naming you after him. Well, we're sorry for your loss, and certainly we're thinking about men and women
0: Paid the ultimate price.
2: Yeah, Memorial Day. Hey, there's going to be Memorial Day sales. We all know people are going to be camping, boating, headed to the beach. But please be mindful on Monday that freedom is not free.
0: Tell your kids and your grandkids. At least remind them what the holiday's about.
2: Yes, that's good. Marion, what's your question for us?
4: Okay, I wanted to ask a Bible question. An ark is mentioned three times in the Bible. What are the three times?
1: All right, we're going to talk amongst ourselves, Marion, so don't say yes or no, right or wrong yet. Well, obviously, the Ark of the Covenant, the Noah's Ark. What would be the third? This is a good question.
2: Yes, it is.
1: A third Ark.
2: Band name, the Third Ark.
1: The Third Ark.
2: Yeah.
0: Third Ark. That'd be a good Christian band name.
2: You're not kidding.
0: There's three arcs? What are they again?
1: Well, Ark of the Covenant.
0: Ark of the Covenant.
1: Noah's Ark. What would be
0: the other Ark?
2: We're stumped, Marion. What's the answer?
4: I'll give you the reference that might be a clue. Exodus 2:3.
1: Oh, that's what Moses was put into. They called it an ark, the basket.
2: Oh, that's right.
0: A basket and an ark, same word?
2: Yeah.
1: Well, I think the King James Version uses ark, I think, for the basket.
2: Is that right, Marion? Moses?
4: Yes, that's right.
0: Let's go in.
2: Right. Marion.
0: Yeah, that's a deep dive right there.
1: Well, I mean, when she said good. Exodus 2, yes. I knew what the chapter was
2: Marion,
1: about.
2: Right? Marion, you do realize that Moses was the first basket case, right?
4: Funny. Yeah, well, I do now. I learned it from the university. This is great.
1: If you think that's funny, and it is funny, and you go to resources.afa.net, JJ wrote a book with that title. It's all filled with funny stories. They are funny stories, and it's Moses was a basket case.
2: Moses was a basket case. Hilarious true stories to encourage and inspire. The stories are so zany. A half of the stories you say, there's no way that's true, and it's absolutely true.
0: But the impact
2: true.
0: That book's had on countless lives.
2: Oh, absolutely. Marion, let me tell you this. The book is perfect if you've got a wobbly table.
0: It's right
2: you
0: there.
2: Can slide it under the short
0: right
2: leg.
0: Right there with Mere Christianity. And you,
1: I knew what you were saying. The impact that had.
2: I knew what he was saying, too. Oh, my goodness. You and Job's friends. We just lump all y'all together. You with Shoehead and Bullbite and all the rest. Zophar.
0: Bill, the what?
2: Bill, Dad.
1: Bilbo. Bilbo the Hobbit.
2: It's bad enough that he was a shorter guy. I mean, the shoe height. But Bill Dad, the shoe height. Yeah, he just couldn't catch a break.
0: Could he see him coming down the road, do you think? Tell him, go out there and tell him I'm not home.
1: I'm not home. Tell him I'm visiting relatives.
0: All right, you're listening to Trivia
1: Thank you, Marion.
0: Friday on
1: Thank you, Marion.
0: American Family Radio. Who's next, Ed?
1: All right, we're going to go to Kansas. JJ, you ever been there?
2: No, never even heard of it.
1: Rachel.
2: I know that the four letters in Kansas are unique in some way or another. Hey, look, Marion, that was really good. We've learned so many things already today.
1: Yeah,
2: about three arcs mentioned three times.
1: Excellent. Hey, Rachel is our student that we're going to be with whom we'll be speaking. Well, Rachel, welcome to Trivia Friday.
5: Good morning. It's been a while.
2: Hi, Rachel.
0: How long has it been, Rachel?
1: A while.
5: Oh gosh, well, it's been a few months.
2: Rachel's got something to do with animals,
5: I think,
2: but I forgot what it was.
5: 14 years since I first started calling, though.
2: How many?
1: Oh. Wow. 13 years.
0: We've been doing this show
1: so
0: that
1: how
0: long.
1: How old are you then, Rachel? No, I'm just kidding. No,
5: I'm about 20. Well, I'm about 27, so I started calling when I was in high school.
2: Rachel, when you finally graduate, you're going to have so many cords around your neck walking across the stage.
5: Yeah.
2: Hey, Rachel, remind me, didn't you have something to do with animals? I forget. Seems like you raise animals.
5: I'm a vet tech.
2: Oh, that's right.
1: A vet tech, okay.
2: Yeah.
1: Mm-hmm. All right. Well, Rachel, ask, answer, or do both?
5: Both.
1: All right. Which question do you want to answer?
5: The one about the branches of the military.
2: All right. How many branches are there in the U.S. military? And name them, Rachel.
5: There's six. It's Army, Navy, Air Force, Marines, Coast Guard, Space Force.
2: Nice job.
1: Wow.
2: Nice job.
1: Very nice.
2: And I know we've said this a couple of times, Memorial Day weekend, we're thinking about our men and women in uniform. Those of you who serve, those of you who retired, but Memorial Day is about those that literally actually lost their lives in the service of our country.
0: Space Force was added, was that the first Trump administration?
1: I think it was the first Trump administration.
0: That was created?
5: Yes.
0: So that's the sixth. But they are they are a division of the United States military.
2: Yes, yeah. Yes. All right. Hey, Rachel, were you in the service?
5: No, my mom was in the Air National Guard back in the early 90s, and then my husband actually was in the Marines for a few years.
2: Well, tell them thank you for us.
1: Amen. Yes.
2: What's your question for us?
5: Okay, so my question is a Star Wars question in honor of the new movie that's coming out today.
2: Oh, wow.
5: So in The Mandalorian, there are two stunt doubles for the main actor, Pedro Pascal. One of them is the grandson of a famous actor. What is his name and who is the actor?
0: Okay, this is a movie coming out.
1: Mandalorian and Grogu. Mandalorian and Grogu.
0: Okay.
2: That's the answer?
1: No.
2: Oh,
1: no, that's the movie.
2: Oh,
1: that's coming out.
2: It's a food that you order if you're one of those exotic restaurants.
1: You can't order Grogu.
0: Repeat the question, Rachel, because Ed's got his movie Rolodex going. Go ahead.
2: Yeah, Ed's going to know this.
5: Okay. So there are two stunt doubles for like the main actor who plays the Mandalorian.
0: Okay.
5: One of them is like he does a lot of the gunfighting, and the other one does like a lot of like the physical fighting stunts. The one who does the gunfighting is the grandson of a famous actor. What is his name, and who is the actor that is his grandfather?
2: Now that's a deep dive, Rachel. On the difficulty scale, I'm going to pull a Tim Wildman here.
0: Yeah.
2: 1 to 100. How difficult do you think it's going to be for somebody to know the answer to that?
1: She's probably right, though. A real fan is going to know it.
0: Yeah,
1: I don't.
2: Going to know the connection there?
1: Yeah,
2: I'm going to say Soupy Sales' grandson.
0: Soupy Sales. Why didn't I think of
1: Rachel
0: that?
1: Rachel doesn't even know who Soupy Sales is.
0: I'll say Charles Bronson.
1: I'll say Harrison Ford.
2: There you go.
1: The grandson of Harrison Ford.
2: Wheelhouse.
5: So his name is Brendan Wayne. He is the grandson of John Wayne.
2: What?
1: Wow.
2: Well, I'll
1: that
2: be.
1: That is cool.
2: Well, I'll be, Pilgrim.
0: How? Let me ask you this. How old would a grandson of John Wayne be today?
1: Yeah, do you know how
5: old? Oh, gosh.
1: Do you know how old he is?
0: I'm going to guess being in his 40s.
5: I don't know how old he is. I've seen pictures of him. I'd say he's probably like in his late 30s, maybe early 40s.
2: Yeah. Wow.
0: Because, I mean, John Wayne, that's a few
5: years. But I'm also
0: ago.
5: Very bad judging ages, so I could be completely wrong on that.
2: Do you guys remember John Wayne's first name?
0: Marion.
2: Marion. Marion.
1: Yeah,
2: that's right.
0: Marion. Rachel, what's the hardest part of your job?
5: Oh, gosh. Oh, kind of depends.
0: You're a vet. You're a veterinarian, right?
1: I know. No, she's a vet tech.
5: I'm a veterinary nurse. So basically, all the stuff a human nurse does, plus anesthesia, help with anesthesia.
1: I'll answer the question for you, Rachel.
5: Pharmacy, pathology.
1: Okay. I'll answer the question for you. Is it probably putting animals to sleep?
5: Yeah, that's definitely up there.
1: Well, unless you don't mind doing it. No, my daughter doesn't like doing it.
5: Oh,
1: she.
5: Yeah, it can be hard. Like there have been some days I've had like multiple in one day, and I'm just like, I'm done. Can I go home now?
2: Right. But, yeah, you know, pets, they become a member of the family practically.
0: Yeah. All right, Rachel.
2: Thanks, Rachel.
0: Thanks
2: we
0: so
2: enjoyed
0: much.
2: Our visit.
0: Appreciate it. Calling from Kansas, she's a veterinary, so a vet tech. So that's
1: it's a good description. She said she's like a veterinary
2: nurse.
1: She assists the veterinarian.
2: She does all the things that nurses
0: but
2: do.
0: But doesn't get paid the money.
2: But doesn't
1: that
2: get
1: is
2: paid
1: correct.
2: Money.
1: Just
2: and,
1: like nurses.
2: when she asks, like some of her patients, she'll ask a horse, why such a long face? And they'll go, you know, right. Are you happy to be here? And they say, nay.
0: You know, right. They, you know, she's a horse whisperer.
2: That's right. That's part of
0: in
2: it.
0: In English.
2: That's part of it.
1: Why such a long face?
0: Could have been done in Incan.
1: No matter how many times I hear that, that's pretty funny.
0: I didn't mean to disrespect the profession of veterinarian, but I always get a kick out of going to the dentist.
1: Yeah.
0: And the dental assistant, if that's what they're called, does everything to my teeth for an hour.
1: Yeah.
0: And then the dentist comes in and says hello.
1: Yes.
0: And I'm
1: checks for 30 seconds
0: to see how the assistant did the work. And I know who gets the money, right there.
1: Yeah.
0: But I'm just kidding.
1: Sure. Those are good jobs.
0: Hey, but they invest in the dental shop.
1: Yeah.
0: And they go to school.
2: Dental shop. Where do you go get your teeth clean?
0: That's what it's called.
2: We'll go with that.
1: The dental store.
0: Dentist office.
1: The dental shop. That sounds like a booth
2: body
1: at the mall.
2: Shop.
0: Yeah. It's just funny to me. It's kind of like the cook, and the manager gets, hey, how'd you like that food? You didn't have anything to do with it. The cook did. All right. You're listening to today's issues. No, we're not. You're listening to Trivia Friday. Let's repeat our questions, Ed.
1: All right. I still have three.
0: None of mine have been even tried. Did I know what?
2: Oh, that's unfair.
0: Yeah. It's unfortunate.
1: All right. Here my first question. When Spanish explorers came to the New World, the Incas were centered in what modern day nation? Second question, multiple choice. Jupiter has how many moons? Is it 5, 25, 45, or 95? And then the question that JJ had 2 years ago, what is the dot over the letter I and J called? Has a specific name. What is it?
2: And I was wearing a blue shirt when I asked that question. Here's what I've got. First question, African safaris. Reference the Big Five. Name them. It used to be the most dangerous and hardest to hunt while on foot. But now tourists and photographers, they still say that. Boy, we hope we get to see the Big Five or four out of the five on an African safari. Name them. Yeah. Second question. In the Book of Esther, who was Esther's cousin who raised her? A lot of people say it was her uncle, but technically it was her cousin. Third question, true or false? African elephants, the biggest land animals in the world, consume between 330 and 375 pounds of vegetation daily. Is that true or false? An African elephant eats 330 to 375 pounds of leaves and things a day. True or false?
0: Wow, Leafs and Things.
2: Hey, there's a nice name for a restaurant.
0: Yes,
6: Leafs and Things.
2: If you got a lot of, if you're big on salads,
0: sounds like a pottery store.
6: Leafs and Things.
0: Stop by Leafs.
6: Leafs, etc.
0: Christmas gift. All right, here we go. Here's what I got. The Beatles sold more records in the 1960s than any other band. What band was second to the Beatles in terms of number of records sold?
2: Wow.
0: Number two, I have a neck but no head. That's, I have two arms but no hands. What am I? Sad, isn't it?
6: It is.
2: You really, very sad. I can hear that person saying that and then say, my name is Bill, and everybody says, welcome, Bill, you know, to the support right. group.
0: Third question. This dish consists of strips of beef, mushrooms, onions, and sour cream sauce served over noodles. What is it known as, commonly known as, besides being delicious?
6: Yeah.
0: All right, back to the phones.
6: All right, we're going to Oklahoma.
0: Oklahoma.
6: And Levi is on the line. Levi, welcome to Trivia Friday.
7: Hello.
6: How you doing, Levi?
7: I'm doing good.
6: Where do you live in Oklahoma?
7: Live in a really small town called Harmon, Oklahoma.
6: Harmon, Oklahoma.
2: Levi, I'm just taking a leap of faith here. Your middle name's not Strauss, is it?
7: Oh, sorry, man. No.
2: Okay. No. Well, it was worth a try.
6: That was the right okay. That was the right reaction to that, Levi.
2: Hey, ask, answer, or do both?
7: I'll do both.
2: Which one you want to answer?
7: I'll do the riddle.
2: Hey, there we go.
0: All right, thank you, Levi, for giving this a shot here. Well, you sound confident.
6: I think Levi's going to get it.
2: Mm-hmm.
0: Do you guys know it?
6: I don't. Mm-hmm. I do not. I'm terrible at riddles.
0: Here's the question. I have a neck, but no head. I have two arms, but no hands. What am I, Levi?
7: You're a sweater.
0: Well, a shirt.
2: Yeah, that's good.
0: That's good. Shirt. That's good.
2: Oh, I thought it was, okay. I'm a little teapot.
0: Okay, here
6: a the head, answer. But no a neck, but no head. Okay, that's right.
0: So think about it here. We got a shirt or a sweater, as Levi says. I have a neck, but no head.
6: Yeah, okay.
0: I have two arms. But no hands.
6: But no hands.
0: Yeah, so what am I, a shirt or a sweater?
2: Mm-hmm.
0: Way to go, Levi.
2: Nice.
6: How'd you know that? Are you just good with riddles, or did you guess? Did you look it up, or what?
7: Well, I just kind of understood that one by the neck, and then no with two arms.
6: Okay.
2: Good. Right. I was thinking I'm a little teapot, but I didn't want to start singing it and put my hand on my waist.
6: Well, I knew a guy in high school who had no arms and no legs. His name was Matt.
7: Yeah.
2: That's twisted. That's sick,
0: that's
2: Ed.
0: Inappropriate, Ed.
2: Yeah. This is 2026.
6: Yes, you can't say that.
0: No, the people vote.
2: Hey, Levi, what's your question for us?
7: Well, it's hard, but they do vote. Guys.
2: Sir?
7: I have a riddle for you guys.
2: All right, we're ready. We got a riddle, right. Guys. Here we go.
0: We're ready. Riddle up, everybody. Go ahead.
7: All right. If 11 plus 2 equals 1, what does 9 plus 5 equal?
2: If 11 plus 2 equals 1.
0: What?
2: What is what now? What's the second part?
0: Like we got a shot.
7: What does 9 plus 5 equal?
6: If 11 plus 2 equals 1, 9 plus 5.
8: See, here's the deal. I'm going to tell you right now, this is the exact reason I don't care for Common Core math. Because that right there makes my head hurt, and them boys and girls come home, ain't neither one of their parents going to be able to help them with their homework. You can't get an aunt or an uncle to come over and lend a hand because they start doing that Common Core math. Lend a hand because they start doing that Common Core math. And it's like they go the long way around, and none of it makes sense until you get a

0: would have gotten that.
1: That was a very, very good, very hard riddle on a scale of difficulty.
0: Yeah.
1: You're listening to Trivia Friday on American Family Radio. Tim, Ed, and JJ. What do we got? How many long we got for a break here?
0: Well, we got a, I don't know, 30 seconds.
1: You want to repeat? Music. You want to repeat our questions, and that way when we come back from the break, we won't have to?
0: We can.
1: Okay.
0: All right. When Spanish explorers came to the New World, the Incas were centered in what modern-day nation?
1: Yeah.
0: Second question, multiple choice. Jupiter has how many moons? Is 5, 25, 45, or 95? Mm-hmm. And then what is the dot over the letter I and J called?
2: African safaris reference the Big Five. Name them. Second, in the Book of Esther, who is Esther's cousin who raised her? Three, true or false, African elephants consume up to 375 pounds of vegetation daily. Leaves and things.
1: All right, I'm going to wait because we're out of time. We get back, I'll do my two questions quickly, and then we'll move back to the phone calls from across America. And Trivia Friday will be back in... Also known as
2: Learning University.
1: Learning University.
0: We'll
1: be back.
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8: For American Family News, I'm Robert Thornton. President Donald Trump is pushing for a toll-free Strait of Hormuz after reports that Tehran is working together with Oman to control access to the strait. This comes as talks continue between the U.S. and Iran. Here's Fox's Jeff Paul from Dubai.
9: And an advisor for the president here in the UAE says at the moment, in his opinion, he thinks there's a 50-50 chance that the U.S. and Iran agree on a future peace deal. He says his concern is that in the past, Iran has sort of overplayed or overestimated the cards they carry, and he's hoping that's not the case this time. Meanwhile, President Trump says that he's allowing those negotiations to continue as Iran is said to be currently reviewing the latest proposal. We also know Pakistan is intensifying its efforts to mediate the process, with several reports indicating its army chief is on the way to Tehran. On top of that, Reuters says Qatar has sent a negotiating team to Iran to help secure a deal to end the war.
8: Iran has been showing a map that claims large areas are under their control. The indictment of former Cuban dictator Raul Castro on murder and other charges related to the shooting down of two civilian planes flying humanitarian missions in 1996 is bringing the government closer to collapse, according to one source. Here's AFN Steve Jordahl.
10: In February of 1996, two airplanes operated by a group called Brothers to the Rescue were shot down north of Cuba while trying to drop supplies to dissidents fleeing the communist regime. Four American pilots were killed. Pastor Sam Rodriguez says the news is sending shockwaves through Hispanic communities in the U.S.
11: Raul Castro's indictment is a definitive, loud, answered prayer. Not just for the Cuban community, but for the Hispanic community.
10: The U.S. is blocking energy shipments to Cuba, and Rodriguez says the country's facing a grave crisis.
11: There is garbage with corresponding rats and infection diseases piling up on the streets in Cuba, and the Cuban people have reached the point of no return.
10: He says the government is near collapse.
11: So they are demanding change, and they want that now. I think the regime doesn't even have months. It may have weeks.
10: If that happens, Rodriguez predicts the U.S. will be ready with humanitarian aid and more.
11: I see immediate intervention by the U.S. Marco Rubio would be intricately involved with what happened there, of course, under the direction.

0: of the president.
1: I'm Steve Jordahl.
2: Authorities in northeastern Congo banned funeral wakes and gatherings of more than 50 people today in an effort to curb a rapidly spreading Ebola outbreak in a region where medical workers have struggled with a lack of resources and pushback from angry residents. The World Health Organization said that the outbreak now poses a very high risk for Congo, up from a previous categorization of high, but that the risk of the disease spreading globally remains low. Many local business owners in New York City have begun to push back on city-run grocery stores proposed by Mayor Zohra Mamdani. Fox Business's Madison Allworth reports.
3: Ruben Luna moved to the country when he was just 14. He got his first job at a supermarket. Now he owns 18 grocery stores of his own. Three of them are located here in Harlem near La Marqueta. That is the first location that Mayor Mamdani announced as a grocery store run by the city. He says that he can't compete with a nationalized grocery store because they don't have to pay property taxes or utilities, and they have access to his hard-earned tax dollars. Luna and a group of minority-owned grocery store owners have been trying to meet with the mayor, but they've had no luck. That will change next week during a hearing in front of the city council. That is the group that will decide if the mayor's proposal gets the green light. But it will be an uphill battle because Mamdani has been promising government-run grocery stores since the campaign trail.
2: New York City has allocated $70 million to the development of these stores. So far, only five have been proposed, with the latest one announced as part of a mix of affordable housing and wellness centers. Texas Attorney General Ken Paxton is riding high as he heads into the final days of his Republican primary runoff against Senator John Cornyn, now with the weight of President Trump's backing. Paxton told a rally in Dripping Springs, west of Austin, that, quote, "I don't know if y'all noticed this, but Donald Trump endorsed me." The May 26th runoff has drawn national attention and a lot of money. See more news at AFN.net.
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6: Okay, welcome back to Trivia Friday. I'm Tim with Ed and JJ. Thanks for listening to American Family Radio. 24 and a half more minutes of edumacation coming forth. Forthwith.
7: You needed to give your two questions.
6: Yes, I do. Thank you.
8: That's all you got left?
6: Well, I got more, but I'm not giving them away for free. Work too hard.
7: Freedom's not
6: so
7: free.
6: Yeah, so we'll be giving them away at the end of the show. But I don't have to worry about that because you guys will add a third one. Doesn't matter if it's 20 after 11.
8: I still have three.
6: You're going to add it. 11. You're going to have to a third one. I'm going to add one. I know we only got 7 minutes left, but I'm going to add one.
7: Wait, 11 plus 2 is 1. 9 plus 5 is 2. 20 after 11. Hold on here. Give me a minute.
6: All right, here are my two questions that have not been answered, obviously. The dish that consists of, here's what it consists of, strips of beef, mushrooms, onions, sour cream sauce, served over noodles. What is that known as? It's a very popular dish.
7: Can you get that on a stick at the county fair? It'd be better to do it at a restaurant.
6: I would like to see somebody try to eat this on a stick. I'll tell you right now, that'd go viral. Here we go, the second question. The Beatles, the band, sold more records in the 1960s than any other band in the world. Who was the second best-selling band? And this is a household name.
8: And nobody remembers number two. Let that be a lesson to you kids.
6: Mm-hmm. Yeah, well, they will. That's a good moral to teach it.
8: The only one that counts
6: first,
8: is whoever finishes
6: first.
8: First,
6: or you're a loser.
7: You know, what they said, my buddy said that you're like all these 5K, 10K, yeah. You got the winners, and then everybody else has also ran. I said, what? That's what it says in the paper. It says, and here's who also ran, and they live.
6: Yeah, exactly. I said real quick about this. Wesley, who's on this show on Tuesdays and Wednesdays, he has a little 10-year-old travel baseball team.
7: A real good team, and he's an amazing
6: coach. They're a real good
7: coach.
6: Team. They're high level, and they're really good. But they played in a tournament against some other really, really good teams. and they got knocked down to the consolation tournament. So you have the winners bracket, you have the top six teams and then the lower six teams. And so one of the kids said, raised his hand, said after the game they had lost.
8: Yeah.
6: And Wesley said, well, they say we're going to be in the consolation
8: bracket.
6: And the kid raised his hand and goes, isn't that like the stars and the and the moon and
8: constellation?
6: Constellation. It's like a scene out of a movie or something. So comedy show. Wesley goes, no, it's not constellation. It's consolation. And then Wesley said, to my point, he said, furthermore, this is what we used to call the loser's bracket.
7: Yes. You're not allowed to say that now. No, with everybody getting
6: a
7: trophy.
6: So Wesley said, we're not playing in the consolation bracket. We're going to play hard, try to win, but we're in the loser's bracket.
8: That's right. You need to keep that in mind.
6: Not everybody gets the trophy.
8: Get out of that loser's bracket. Right.
6: So anyway, the constellation round.
7: I love it. Bracket. Constellation.
6: All right, let's go ahead.
7: Orion and the Bear and all these others. Big Dipper, Little Dipper.
6: It was the first time half these kids had heard the word
7: constellation.
6: Constellation, you know. So anyway.
8: All right, let's go back to Oklahoma. And Andrew is on the line. Andrew. Welcome to Trivia Friday.
0: Hello.
8: Hello, Andrew.
6: Andrew, we've been waiting on you. Where you been?
0: I don't know. Around.
6: On hold.
8: Around.
7: Yeah.
6: Around.
7: Hey, you sound a little underwhelmed this morning. Let's give us a little more gusto. Yeah. Let's hear some more enthusiasm. School's almost out. It's about to be summertime, buddy.
8: Are you out of school or are you still in?
0: I know.
7: That's what I'm talking about.
0: I'm out of school.
8: All right, where do you live in Oklahoma, Andrew?
6: Yeah, he already said.
0: I live in Arnett.
6: I think.
8: Arnett.
6: Okay. All right. Mm-hmm. Well, ask, answer both, Andrew. Let's get this show on the road here.
0: Let's do both.
6: All right, let's do both.
8: Which one you want to answer?
0: The Inca.
8: All right, there good. Thank you. Here's the question.
6: Inca Dinka.
8: Well, when Spanish explorers came to the New World, the Incas were centered in what modern-day nation?
0: Peru.
7: Oh, nicely done.
8: Excellent job. Did you have to look that up? You like history? Did you know it? How'd you answer?
0: I knew it.
8: You knew it. Good for you, Andrew.
6: So the Spanish explorers, that's pretty fascinating. You've studied. They would have migrated over from Mexico into South America?
8: Well, they did. They were in Mexico, and then they explorers went from there down into South America.
6: That's what I just said.
8: Central and South America.
6: Yeah, and you said,
8: well, I thought you were asking.
6: I was asking, but you confirmed it.
8: Yeah.
6: All right, but that's, man, they were...
7: A lot of those ruins are still there. Pretty impressive.
8: Yeah.
6: You talk about ambitious
8: people. Well, and let me tell you, these conquistadors, they weren't really Spanish soldiers. They were like mercenaries.
6: And they were in it for the money.
8: And they conquered
6: the gold.
8: The Incas were, they're like 3 million people. And because
6: living
8: of
6: there.
8: Yeah, and because of their weapons, 300 people, they were able to conquer it. And it's a fascinating story.
6: They did also went into North America, talking about the Spanish, Hernando de Soto.
8: Yes.
6: They went into North America. North America. Went into what is known as the United States.
8: Yeah.
6: I mean, they're fascinating time in history there.
8: Yeah.
6: Anyway.
7: You know, they still made their mark. There's a DeSoto County not far from where we're sitting, and then there was a DeSoto car. So people were still thinking about it a little bit.
6: Yeah, it was a band.
8: The DeSotos?
6: It was a banjo group.
8: That's pretty random. With a
7: I did stand up comedy one time. It was in Nebraska. I can't remember the state, and there was a polka band that was right in front of me. And I thought, I'm from Kentucky, living in Mississippi, and I thought I could have lived 100 years and wouldn't expect to see guys in culottes with suspenders and a oompa oompa, you know, doing all this. So that's just something I never ever heard. Yeah, accordion, all that. I never heard that growing up. in Kentucky or in Mississippi. And I thought, wow, they got a polka band, you know, doing this right.
8: And you had to follow that.
7: I had to follow that. So nothing against, there may be some polka folks listening right now.
8: But it's not funny.
7: It's not funny. It's very, very unique and interesting.
8: But it is hard for a comedian.
7: A little bit hard to follow that.
6: Oh, Andrew's still there. You don't know that.
7: Oh, wow. Sorry, Andrew. What's your question for us?
9: What animal has the biggest eyes?
7: Oh,
8: what animal has? We've had this.
7: Yeah.
8: Okay, we're going to talk amongst ourselves, Andrew, so don't say yes or no.
6: Big bad wolf, right?
8: the better to see you with.
7: I think you're onto something.
8: Was it the ostrich?
7: The ostrich has the biggest eyes. I think even better, bigger than the
8: elephant?
7: Yeah, let's go with the ostrich.
8: What do you think, Tim? You okay with that? All
7: right. If you can ever get him pulled his head out of the sand.
8: We're going with ostrich, Andrew.
9: Nope, the answer is giant squid.
7: The giant squid
6: has the biggest eyes.
8: Well, is that? I guess that technically is an animal.
6: It's an animal. It's in the sea.
7: Yeah. And you can see it happening right now. Okay, read this line. All right, let's look at this lens. This is A. Now this is B. Let's look at it again. Here's A. Read that middle line and B.
8: Is that better or worse?
7: Yeah.
6: I always wondered about those people do that all day.
7: A lot
6: all
7: of pressure. Day.
6: Huh?
7: I'm not real decisive. That would make me, I'd say, and before I could even, let's look at it again. Click, there's A. Yeah. Click, there's B. Like, and you could hear in their voice, come on, I don't have all day. You got to pick one of these.
6: Right.
8: Pick one.
6: All right, Andrew, thank you.
8: Excellent, excellent job.
6: All right, you're listening to Trivia Friday on American Family Radio, also known as Learning University. Back to the phones, Ed.
8: And we're going back to Oklahoma.
6: We're going back to Oklahoma.
8: And looks like we got a couple. We have three more, I think, from Oklahoma.
6: Yes,
7: it is. Sooner.
8: Seth is on the line.
7: Couldn't have happened sooner.
8: Welcome to Trivia Friday.
10: Whatever takes
8: it. Hello, Seth. You there?
10: Yeah, I'm here.
8: Okay. All right. Where do you live in Oklahoma, Seth?
10: Harmon.
8: Okay. Well, that's the second person from Harmon, I think. All right, Seth, you want to ask, answer, or do both?
7: We're calling from different rooms in the house.
8: All right, both. Which one do you want to answer, Seth?
10: The second best selling band.
7: Here we go.
6: Okay, the question, Seth, is in the 1960s, the Beatles sold more records in the world than any other band. But what band sold the second most records?
10: Is it the Wings?
6: The Wings is a. Are you talking about Paul McCartney and the Wings?
10: Yes.
6: Okay. They were in the '70s. They would have been very popular, but that's not correct. But it's a good guess.
8: Yeah, so sure is.
6: Good guess for you. How old are you?
10: 11.
6: All right. Since you're 11,
7: he's got a lifeline.
6: I'm going to give you one more shot. Since it's not Paul McCartney and the Wings, you want to take one more guess?
10: No.
6: Okay.
8: All right,
7: listen, you got a question for us, Seth?
10: How long does it take a chick to hatch?
6: Well,
7: I'm going to say 30 days.
8: I have, you know how much, I have this much confidence. I have zero confidence. I have no idea.
7: I'm just guessing.
6: So you're talking about the gestation period for a
7: chick,
6: an egg.
7: Yeah.
6: Chicken egg.
7: I'm going to go 30 days. Tim, what say you?
6: Gosh, that sounds awful long. I'll say 20.
8: Well, I'm going to go 15.
6: Okay.
7: 15, I 20, and
8: zero,
7: 30.
8: Zero idea.
7: What's the answer, Seth?
6: Well, you got, if you want an omelet.
10: 21 days.
7: Way to go.
8: Days.
7: Good guess.
6: I said 20.
7: Yeah, good.
6: I said 20. Yeah. Seth, so.
8: What, do you got a robot in the background? What is that?
7: I was afraid he's getting tasered. I was going to call the VHS.
6: I think he's in a wood shop.
10: No.
8: What's that noise?
7: You're getting
8: in the background?
7: A haircut?
10: Yeah, I'm a fan.
7: What is it?
10: It was a fan.
7: A fan.
8: Okay.
7: An angry fan.
6: We have a lot of them.
7: All right, buddy. Have a great Memorial Day weekend. Tell your parents thanks for listening to AFR.
6: All right, you're listening to Trivia Friday. Back to the phones, Ed.
8: All right, I said, as promised, back to Oklahoma because Patricia has
6: Oklahoma
8: been waiting.
6: Day.
8: She's been patient. Patricia, welcome to Trivia Friday.
11: Are you talking to me?
8: I am. We're talking to you, Patricia.
6: Talking to me?
7: Hi, Patricia. How many years did you live in New York City or Chicago?
11: Well, I've been to New York City many a times. My aunt used to live there.
7: We could tell when you said, are you talking to me?
11: I grew up in Atlantic City, New Jersey.
7: That explains it. Yeah. Forget about it.
11: But I was born in Pennsylvania.
8: All right. You've been around the country. Where do you live in Oklahoma?
11: I live in Ponca City now.
8: Okay.
6: How did you end up out there, if I can ask?
11: Well, my husband passed away 24 years ago. I wanted to go back to Atlantic City, but I couldn't afford to buy a home there.
6: Right.
11: So Oklahoma was the... I think God himself brought me here.
7: Amen.
8: Oh, that's good.
7: Yeah, that land
11: grab. Because I love
7: it
11: here, and I've been the happiest here.
8: All right.
6: You know, it's interesting you should mention that. We have a dear friend, Allison, who's a big listener and supporter. She's 100 years old. She lives in Arkansas at a seniors facility, but she was raised in New York City, Brooklyn, and still has the thickest Brooklyn. But it's so funny to hear her talk. And then
7: in Arkansas.
6: Yeah, calling from Arkansas.
7: Right.
6: Calling from Arkansas.
7: Where you parked the car.
6: Yeah, but she loves it there. And so, anyway.
7: Yeah.
6: All right, Patricia.
8: Ask, answer, or do both?
6: Yes.
11: I'll try to do both.
7: Which one you want to answer?
11: Well, I'll take the easiest one. How about beef stroganoff?
6: Okay, the dish? Are you talking about the dish, right? The dish question. Okay, I'll ask
11: you. You want to know the name of the sauce? It's stroganoff.
6: Okay.
11: Or the sauce.
8: Go ahead and repeat the question so people who don't know
7: have a little context.
6: Okay, and then Patricia can answer it. The dish, well, she already has. This dish consists of beef.
11: Mushrooms, sour cream.
6: You just do it. Go ahead, you just do it. Patricia, ain't no need for me to be here.
11: I used to make it all the time. I'm 81 years old, so I'm forgetting one item there.
6: Shut me down,
11: the onion.
6: here we go. The dish consists of strips of beef, mushrooms, onions, don't interrupt me, and sour cream sauce served over noodles. Is known as what? And Patricia got it exactly right.
8: Beef stroganoff.
6: Beef stroganoff.
8: Way to go.
7: Nicely done, Patricia.
8: Nice to do that.
6: Hey, for an AFR t-shirt, Trivia Friday t-shirt, do you know any of the background of that, Patricia?
11: Oh, I would love a t-shirt.
7: Well, spell stroganoff, and we'll give you a t-shirt.
6: Yeah.
11: Stroganoff.
6: Yeah.
11: Stroganoff.
6: You did phonics. What you did. I understand what you did. But listen.
7: Good try.
6: Hold on a second. I may have been premature here. Okay, there's two. Actually, there's two spellings.
7: Oh, there are.
6: I think she got one of them right, Patricia. What did you say your first spelling was?
11: Stroganoff.
6: No, you messed it all up right there.
8: I think we need to send her a t-shirt because you're just abusing her on air.
6: I'm abusing?
11: I'm 81 years old. You're making me forget what I'm thinking about.
6: Okay. We're going to, for being a good sport,
8: she is.
6: Patricia,
8: right.
6: We're going to send you an AFR Trivia Friday t-shirt that you can wear. Okay. Beef stroganoff is a Russian dish, and it came from the stroganoff family.
7: Sure it did.
6: So that survived since the 19th century, but that's where we get the name from.
8: Stroganoff.
6: And
7: wow.
6: It's spelled, the Russian spelling is Stroganov.
8: Stroganoff.
6: But the English, we do it Stroganoff, which is phonic, stroganoff. But it's Russian. It comes from...
7: Who knew?
6: Yeah.
7: Yavol.
6: But anyway, it's also delicious.
8: Oh, yeah. No, it's good. That's good eating.
6: Patricia, what's your question for us?
11: Oh, it's been so long, I think I forgot. Okay.
6: Okay. You're killing me.
8: Go ahead, Patricia.
11: Okay.
6: You got 5 seconds or we're taking the shirt back.
8: No, we're sending you a shirt.
11: Well, John Wayne, I have loved for many a years.
8: Yeah.
11: I remember when he passed away, mm-hmm. broke my husband's heart. I remember you asked a question one time. You know, I have always known him as Marion Michael Morrison.
6: John Wayne.
11: And one time you asked a question about a man, John Wayne's first name or something like that. But you said Marion Jack Morrison. And so I never called to answer that because you were asking who that was.
8: Okay, Patricia.
11: And that was John Wayne back then.
8: What is your question?
6: Right. Marianne was the first name, yeah.
8: Do you have a question?
11: How was John Wayne discovered?
6: How was he discovered? As an actor, okay.
7: He was in radio, I think. And he was in something about the Gipper. I don't know. You better tell us quickly.
8: I think you stumped us.
7: Yeah, what's the answer quickly, Patricia?
6: Yeah.
11: He was a baseball player, or football player.
8: Okay.
6: Really? So they discovered him as an actor on the football field?
11: Yeah.
7: That is great.
11: It was basically his size.
8: Oh, all right.
7: Yeah. Okay. Hey, Patricia, stay on the line so they can get your address. We're going to send this shirt to you.
8: Going to put you on hold.
7: Yeah. Thank you.
8: Thank you, Patricia.
7: Well, that was fun.
8: We'll give you your name and address, and we'll get that T-shirt in the mail to you.
6: Who's next?
8: All right. I promised Oklahoma
6: good
8: again.
6: Night. What is
8: and
6: this?
8: Cindy is
6: Oklahoma
8: on the line.
6: The Trivia Friday jackpot today, didn't you?
8: Cindy, welcome to Trivia Friday.
12: Oh, thank you. I got in. I'm so happy.
8: You did. Just under the wire here.
7: Cindy, yeah. Did you know any of those other two people from Oklahoma that were on the line?
12: No, sir. I did not.
7: Isn't that what people do? If you meet somebody from Mississippi or somewhere, they'll say, well, do you know Bill who lives in?
6: Right.
7: You know, like, what's the chance of me knowing that person?
6: Four hours.
12: Pretty good. Yeah. Pretty
6: all right,
12: good.
6: All right, Cindy.
12: I was on here.
6: Yeah.
12: This is my second time to be on here. Okay. I was on here a few weeks ago. My first time caller. I'm from Pocola, Oklahoma, which is right outside of Fort Smith, Arkansas. I told you my father was from Tupelo area.
7: Yes.
12: From Amory.
7: Yes.
12: Okay. There was a little story I didn't get to tell y'all. When I was born, and I was born in 54, I know I'm telling my age, but in that summer, we had went to visit my dad's family in Amory, and there was a musical going on. There was going to be at the football field, there was going to be a singer. It's going to be Hank Snow. My mother wanted to go really bad to see Hank Snow. We went there. I was a baby. Elvis was with him. And my mother had to write Elvis's name down on her hand so she could remember that name. He held me when I was a baby.
7: Wait, Elvis held you as a baby?
6: Are you talking about it was a concert in Amory, Mississippi at the high school football field? Okay. What year would that have been? Do you know?
12: That would have been 55, the summer of 55. Okay. 54, I believe. 54. Then they saw him again in 55 in Dallas, and he was with Johnny Cash. And Jerry Lee Lewis. That was when he did his little stint with those
7: how
12: guys.
7: Fun.
6: Yeah, what a great memory.
7: Who can say that Elvis Presley held them as a baby?
6: Yeah.
12: Yes.
8: Yeah, now, were you a baby or was Elvis a baby at the time?
12: Thank you,
8: Cindy, for being kind and laughing at my joke. These guys just groan.
6: We're running out of time here.
8: Yeah, we are. We're running out of time,
12: okay.
8: Cindy, so ask, answer,
12: answer,
8: or do both.
12: What about the moon?
8: Oh, okay.
12: I'm going to answer the one on the moon.
8: All right, here's the question. Jupiter has how many moons? It's a multiple choice. 5, 25, 45, or 95. What say you, Cindy?
12: I'm going to take the guess because I know it has a lot, and I'm going to go with the most, which is 95.
8: That is correct.
7: Wow. Jupiter has
6: 95. So when they say it's a lunar eclipse, it means nothing to these people.
8: It means nothing. Happens every other day.
12: It means nothing.
6: Oh, got another lunar eclipse this afternoon.
7: Cindy, do you have a question for us quickly?
12: Yes, quickly. I will stay with the John Wayne theme. John Wayne had a stuntman who became his best friend, and he was also tied up. He was invested partners with his ranch in Arizona. He came from Pawhuska, Oklahoma, and he was a rodeo star also. Do you know the name of that actor?
8: I don't. Do you
7: guys? I don't.
8: We're almost out of time. Cindy, go ahead and tell us.
6: Yeah.
12: Ben Johnson.
7: Ben Johnson.
12: Ben Johnson.
8: The actor Ben Johnson or just the...
12: Yes, the actor, Ben Johnson.
8: Oh, wow.
12: He was a stuntman.
8: Okay.
12: Yeah, and he went to California. Yeah.
7: All right. Anyway. Hey, we better give our answers. Yeah. Thank you.
8: All right. Thank you, Cindy. God bless you,
7: Cindy. Interesting.
8: That is fascinating.
6: David and Max, we apologize from Texas. Texas tried to make it in on the show today. But if we'll get their names, we'll call them next week and get them on the air with us.
8: All right, I have one question remaining. What is the dot over the letter I and J called?
7: Tittle.
8: Tittle. That's it. That's all I got.
7: African safaris, big five, lion, leopard, rhino, elephant, and African buffalo.
8: Ooh.
7: True or false, African elephants, the biggest land animals, eat up to 375 pounds of vegetation
8: daily. I think
7: it's
8: probably more than that.
7: It's true. And then who in the book of Esther, who was her cousin that raised her?
8: Mordecai.
7: Tim, what have you got?
6: All mine were answered. All three of mine.
8: Well, what about the band?
6: Oh, I'm sorry. Thank you.
8: That was the
6: second most best-selling band in the 1960s was who?
8: I'll say Rolling Stones.
7: Don't know. Eagles.
6: The Beach Boys.
7: The 60s. That's
8: right.
7: That
8: was the mystery question.
6: That was a mystery question.
7: Hey, have a great Memorial Day weekend. Don't forget our troops, the ones who died for our freedom.
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13: America was founded as a nation under God, but the U.S. Supreme Court has broken our national relationship with God. Many court rulings have contributed, but three stand out. In 1962, the court removed prayer from public schools. In 1963, the court removed Bible reading from public schools. And lastly, in 1980, the court removed the Ten Commandments from America's classrooms. The Supreme Court broke our relationship with God, and any restoration of that relationship must include the Supreme Court. 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
16: 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It's the Wall Builder Show on a Friday, which, of course, is Good News Friday. My favorite day of the week. David and Tim have been working on getting some good news for you. David Barton and Tim Barton. I'm Rick Green. I get to just listen and hear all the good news and be the ping pong guy that bounces back and forth between them. 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And as you're going into the weekend, make sure that you share the program with friends and family. They need some good news this weekend as well. You can do that if you're on a podcast app. Just click that share button and send it off to folks either by text or email or however you prefer to do that. Or you can just send out email links as well. Appreciate it. All right, guys, let's jump into some good news. David, get us started, man.
17: Well, this is something that comes out of the U.S. Supreme Court. It's one of their recent decisions, but the downstream effect is fairly substantial. We've seen what has happened, that Trump and has been working very actively to shut down states who are giving driver's licenses out to illegals, especially trucking licenses, et cetera. What you have is that federal transportation, there has been a federal rule that says the states cannot do anything that hinders the routes or rate controls or service equipment or delivery of things on federal highways. States don't get to regulate that. And so what that had meant was that trucking companies that send trucks down the highway, if there are accidents, you can't necessarily sue that trucking company and go after that trucking company for that accident, because that impedes the flow of goods and services down a federal highway. Well, the Supreme Court came in and said, no, you can't have accidents happening, particularly now with so many drivers who do not speak English at all, so many drivers who have illegal licenses or licenses issued by a state for which a driver did not go through any truck school whatsoever, and you have all these wrecks and all these accidents. As a matter of fact, in the last 15 years, accidents, deaths from 18-wheelers have jumped 50% just in the last 15 years. That's another consequence of illegal immigration, where the California and several states are just issuing licenses to whoever wants them, and they don't check, they don't make sure you've gone through a truck course or anything else. And so the court has come down and said, no, you can hold these companies liable. Well, interestingly, after that ruling came out, these companies started releasing tons of these illegal drivers, because now they're going to have to pay out of their pocketbook if these drivers do something that injures someone or kill someone or damages or whatever. And, you know, there always should have been that type of liability. I'm not a trial lawyer supporter. I recognize that trial lawyers have a role. I hate it when they go after money first and look for cases and drum up stuff just to get the money. But you've got to have trial lawyers that will defend the laws and defend the rights of individuals who get harmed and hurt. I just hate the fact, I like what Abraham Lincoln said, that no, it's immoral for a lawyer to take a percentage of a case. You should do it on a set fee. You get paid a certain amount an hour. And he says, if you take a percentage, then you're going to look for all these cases and create all these situations to try to make the rate go higher and the damage be greater so that you can get a greater fee. And he just talked about how immoral that was. And that's the biggest problem I have with trial attorneys, is the percentage kind of way they go at it rather than their set fee. But nonetheless, you've got to have trial attorneys. But this will shut it down, man. This is going to let trial attorneys go after trucking companies all over the nation where they have irresponsible drivers, or they've been protecting drivers. They have all these deaths that are occurring and nothing can be done. And it was pointed out that in the article, they point out here and said that New York and California are the two largest blue states in America, and they hand out commercial driver's licenses. And on the license, it says no name given. So the license, when you get pulled over, it says no name given. They're actually giving out licenses with nobody's name on it, and they're giving it out to illegal aliens. And so what happened was, as Trump has started enforcing, you know, illegals are not supposed to be doing this, they just set up a checkpoint in Oklahoma, and in 3 days, they pulled 130 illegal truck drivers off the road on the random truck stop just over 3 days. So there are so many trucks out there, so many folks who don't read the signs, don't know what the signs say, they don't understand English. The Sikhs, and that's a group out of India, but the Sikh Indians have more than 12,000 trucking companies in the U.S. They make up 20% of all truck drivers in Canada and the U.S. There's an estimated 150,000 Sikh truck drivers, and they, most of them don't have visas. They don't even have reason to be here. So I love the fact that the Supreme Court is starting to hold things accountable and not giving this blanket protection for people who are doing bad things and not being held accountable for it.
16: Those numbers, David, are that is staggering. I mean, I'm assuming most of those 12,000 are, you know, small. They may be solo drivers or whatever, but I guess based on the numbers, that'd be an average of 10 drivers for each of those if they've got 150,000 Sikh truck drivers. I had no idea. I mean, I've been seeing some of the accidents, some of the deaths, some of the, you know, terrible fatalities that have happened because of this, but it had no idea the numbers were that staggering. So good to see some movement in the right direction. All right, Tim, your first piece of good news today.
18: Well, this one is going to the Department of Justice. They have just created a $1.7 billion fund for victims of weaponization. Now, I wonder where the weaponization occurred, who it occurred under. Like, what are we talking about here? Well, actually, I'll even back up. Where did this $1.7 billion come from? So to start off, the article highlights that President Trump had a lawsuit against the IRS after an IRS contractor leaked the president's tax returns, and President Trump brought a lawsuit, rightfully so. Guys, it's amazing where some of the leaking is coming from with some of the things from the Supreme Court, where presumably you have some of these clerks for some of these liberal justices that have leaked a few releases before the Supreme Court made a decision to put pressure in certain ways. It led to Supreme Court justices being doxxed, et cetera. Well, the IRS, in the midst of, it seems like it's almost often or almost always liberals and Democrats leaking things about conservatives, not to digress, but President Trump and some of his family, their organization, they brought the lawsuit because they were all included in some of this tax return. But President Trump agreed with the DOJ to drop the lawsuit. However, the condition of dropping the lawsuit is that they had to open up a fund. And so instead of him getting paid money, he said, we'll drop it if you agree to bring money and help other people that have been victimized by the government doing wrong and illegal things. They agreed to these conditions. And actually, Attorney General Todd Blanche released a statement. He said the machinery of government should never be weaponized against any American. And it is this department's intention to make right the wrongs that were previously done while ensuring this never happens again. As part of this settlement, we are setting up a lawful process for victims of lawfare and weaponization to be heard and seek redress. So first of all, if there's anybody out there that had to deal with some really awful consequences from the weaponization of government over the last so many years, there's now something set up where you can go and you can file a grievance and hopefully you can find some help in the midst of that. A document released by the DOJ says within 60 days of May 18th, the government will provide the Treasury Department with necessary forms and documentation to direct $1.7 billion to an account that will solely be used for anti-weaponization funds. Skipping down the article, I'm continuing to read. The DOJ document cites a settlement with Trump versus the Internal Revenue Service, and it gives some details on it. The article closes on May 18th. A spokesperson for Trump's legal team acknowledged and told the news, the focus is squarely for the benefit of the American people, and saying that Trump will continue to fight to hold those who wrong Americans and America accountable. So guys, it is really good news that certainly President Trump was going to find some level of justice for the crazy political, politically motivated and targeted illegal activity against him and his family. But what is big picture great is instead of President Trump having to navigate, what am I going to do with this money coming in? Because when you're a political leader, that can be a challenge. You can put it maybe in a pact or donate it to a nonprofit. There can be things happen. But the fact he says, nope, I want to take money and I want to help American people that have been victimized, arguably very similar to what he was, what he had to endure during the Biden administration, being targeted, having to deal with so many indictments and legal challenges and court cases, et cetera. He says, I want to help other people. That is really good news that there are becoming more ways and avenues for people that have been wronged to find some justice and, in some cases, some recompense for the wrong that was done them in some financial means. So overall, this is really good news.
17: Yeah, that is great news on the weaponization. But one little thing I saw, I was reading an article and this came up, and it's a little different in the number. They reported the actual amount is $1.776 billion. So his 1776 is back in there again, just as he was doing earlier for, you know, for tax stuff and for new accounts, whatever. So he's back to that 1776 number, which is great.
16: Well, it's you know, all of these things help with, again, that restoration of faith in the institutions, and that there will be justice in these things. I think maybe next week we're going to get Jeremy Dice on from First Liberty talking about some of the things that have been uncovered about what you're talking about, Tim, and just some of the insanity that, where they went after good people for, you know, doing good things. Let's take a quick break here. We'll be right back. We've got more good news when we return. You're listening to The Wallbuilder Show. Have you noticed the vacuum of leadership in America? We're looking around for leaders of principle to step up, and too often, no one is there. God is raising up a generation of young leaders with a passion for impacting the world around them. They're crying out for the mentorship and leadership training they need. Patriot Academy was created to meet that need. 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Welcome back to The Wallbuilder Show. Thanks for staying with us. Good News Friday, and we'll have a few more stories today, but you can always go to our website at wallbuilders.show and get any of the Friday programs the last few weeks and months and share that good news with your friends and family as well. Tossing it back to David, what's our next piece of good news, sir?
17: Well, it comes out of Washington State, specifically out of Seattle. They are in the process of trying to declare a state of emergency. They've got some really serious stuff going on here. And I'm looking at their website, the Seattle.gov website, and what it relates to is that, and you know, guys, we talked about how it used to be LGBTQIA+. Before that, it was three letters, then it went to five letters, then it went to several letters plus. And then we did something a week or two ago where that now in Europe, they've got 26 letters on this thing. Well, they apparently officially in Seattle, let me see if I can count this. 1, 2, 3, 4, 5, 6, 7, 8, 9, 10. This is the 10 letter. So they've shortened it down from 26 letters to 10. But this deals with 2 LGBTQIA+ persons. And there are so many that are fleeing Texas and moving to Seattle that they feel like they just got to do something for these poor persecuted people that are having to flee such a terrible state as Texas. And so they're declaring a state of emergency up in Seattle to be able to handle all these people coming out of Texas, because Texas is now so conservative that it's not friendly to all these people anymore. So it's good news to me that Texas is going back to some traditional morals in so many ways. It's hilarious to me that this is a state of emergency for Seattle. And it's also funny that they're now to a 10-letter acronym for whatever this group is.
16: 10-letter acronym.
18: Well, guys, it strikes me that maybe like Mondami, when he came in and had all these ideas for all the free things and then realized, oh, those costs money? Oh, taxing the rich and telling them they're not welcome here and they leave and we lose their tax revenue? Oh, none of this is good. So, Dad, in the midst of this idea that maybe some level of sanity is restoring to Texas and maybe we're not quite as woke as it felt like a couple of years ago. All of that could possibly be true. But I also feel like that just like you have Mondami in New York City, you have Mayor Katie Wilson in Seattle, who is another one of these crazy woke people. And it seems like that it's not a far-fetched thought in my mind to think, you know what? Maybe she's having some problems. And she goes, what do? State of emergency. We need help. And how are we going to find the help? Well, you got to have somebody that's been victimized that you can use that narrative and that story, et cetera. So I'm not even sure how much the population of Seattle has grown, because what I know from a lot of conservatives and others is there's an awful lot of people that have left a lot of those liberal areas, including Seattle. So the idea that Seattle has grown in population and the population they've grown in has been from whatever this alphabet and now numeric alphabet soup. I am skeptical of all of it. It seems like it's a more likely answer that this is a little bit of a power grab, a struggle to financially make ends meet, among other things. Now, there it could be that they have become the new safe haven for all of this numeric alphabet soup. I'm just a little skeptical of what really is going on. Either way, though, it does seem to bode well that they're acknowledging that many people are leaving what apparently would be these conservative states. And if you want to go experiment with socialism, man, take all your friends that support socialism and y'all do it together. I am fully supportive of that. Just don't ask us to bail you out when it fails.
17: Hey, Tim, this is so weird. I looked up, and from 22 to 23, Seattle grew by 6,000 people. 23 to 24 grew by 18,000 people. 24 to 25, it grew by 19,000 people. It actually is a city that's experiencing growth, which is so weird since some of you are moving out of the state of Seattle. So maybe it's all the other people in all these other states like Texas moving in that's causing their growth. Who knows?
18: Well, let me also point out, you had an open border under President Biden. And when they're having the count of the numbers, it very well could also be because they're a sanctuary city, among other things. And again, all this to say that I'm not convinced that the growth they're experiencing is because of the people from this numeric alphabet soup. However, okay, they have apparently grown, but I feel like it's probably more like California. California has not grown, but the people that have been moving in, it hasn't been liberals and conservatives that were wanting to move to the bastion of California. It's largely been illegal migrants that have added to their population as people have left to keep it from dipping as much as it probably logically would. Anyway, not to digress, that is fascinating that they actually have grown in numbers. Maybe we should let our friends with ICE know to go check out Seattle. just see what's going on. I'm just curious.
19: Well, and this will digress a little bit, but this is one of the reasons I'm so adamant about a constitutional amendment clarifying that only legal citizens should be counted in the census for purposes of apportionment, because, you know, those numbers you're talking about, Tim, that helps them. If the census continues to be done like it was done in 2020, at least, they're going to hold on to their congressional seats. Now, clearly, Trump is against that, and hopefully the 2030 one will be corrected. But I still think they could do it mid decade. You know, there's nothing in the Constitution that prevents them from doing the census more often. It just says within every 10 years. So it needs to be corrected. That's a big one. We tried to get the White House to do that. They actually debated it internally and just came down to, we're already doing too many other big things. That one we're probably not going to tackle. But anyway, all that to say, that's one that's going to have to be fixed with an amendment at some point. I think most people are for that. They don't want illegals to be counted in the apportionment unless they're running for office and they want to be able to count them in a liberal area. Anyway, I digressed. Okay, David, what's your next piece of good news?
17: This has to do with something that we've talked about.
18: Hey, just real quick, whose piece of good news was that last one?
19: Oops, were you commenting on David's? Did I left the ping pong ball on the wrong side of the table. Yep, I gave the serve.
18: I mean...
19: Yep, handed the serve off to somebody that had already served.
17: He commented so much, we all thought it was his. He commented so much, we thought it was his article. Rick, give it to me.
19: I got it. The producer has to turn off David's mic so that Tim gets his turn. Yeah.
18: All right, well, this headline says DHS waives dozens of laws to fast-track border barriers near Big Ben. And guys, all of us have spent some time in Big Bend. It is a beautiful park in Texas. It's kind of out in the middle of nowhere. And actually, there's some amazing cliffs down there. And it is one of the places that there's been some debate and dispute about a border wall going up or some kind of barrier and what that looks like. Of course, the Biden administration says, nope, you can't do that. And the Trump administration has been trying to get this done. And finally, they agreed that we need to make some action on May 15th. In order to make this happen, the DHS waived dozens of federal environmental, public land, historic preservation, and administrative laws to expedite construction of barriers and roads in the Big Bend sector. Now, for the average American listening, you're going, wait a second. They're waiving all of these things? That seems like that could be a good deal, right? Because what's the environmental impact and public lands and historic preservation and administrative laws? But when you understand part of what happens with a swamp, it would be one thing if you showed up and said, hey, next month we're doing this, you know, do your research, we got to be done. But when people come back and they're like, well, hang on a second, we can't do all these at the same time. We have to do them one at a time, and it's going to take like 6 months for each one of these, and there's dozens of them. This is part of how the game is played at times, where people try to slow roll things to wait until that president's out of office and there's a new president that comes in, hopefully with a different agenda, and then they don't have to do these things. The great news is that under President Trump, they said, yeah, we're not playing your game. If you're saying all of that, we're just going to say, boop, we're not doing any of those laws and regulations. We're going to bypass that for public necessity, public good. And also, just to remind everybody, there's about 2,000 miles on the southern border between Mexico and the U.S., and there are hundreds and hundreds and hundreds and hundreds and hundreds of miles where there's not a border wall. And this is part of what Trump is trying to do to make sure, hey, we need to navigate and have specific gates where people can come in and not it being wide open. Well, Big Ben is one of the places where a lot of people have been able to illegally enter. The article points out that just during the Biden administration, there was about 90,000 people that came through Big Bend and that law enforcement encountered. So this doesn't include all the ones they didn't. But law enforcement during that time seized 87,000 pounds of marijuana, 867 pounds of cocaine, 1,100 pounds of methamphetamine, 12 pounds of heroin, 94 pounds of fentanyl, etc. And this is one of the things that President Trump has noted he wants to secure the border for, is to make sure that it's not a free access highway for more drugs to come in that are going to hurt and kill Americans. So lots of reasons for this. But guys, the good news is there's more border wall going up, and it's going up in a beautiful location. It kind of makes me think, once the wall's up, I want to go back to Big Bend and I want to just kind of hang out and see it and maybe take pictures in front of the new wall. Either way, this is good news. There is more wall going up to try to eliminate some of the drug trafficking, drug smuggling, et cetera, that's been happening on the southern border.
19: I thought for sure you were going to say it's the wall's going up in a beautiful place, so it's going to be a big, beautiful wall. I was waiting for that, Tim. I just knew that was going to be part of the story. All right, David, it might be our last piece. We'll see how fast this one is. Go ahead.
17: I got to put a piece of trivia in. Tim talked about the Texas border with Mexico there on the Rio Grande. It is 1,254 miles long. I just checked. The only state wider than 1,254 miles is Alaska. So every single state in the United States is narrower than just our border, our southern part of the border with Mexico. And that doesn't count the rest of the border we've got. So that's a Texas factoid that we just got to be proud of again. Again, Texas number one. Okay. So made the point on the news. This story deals with the UN. And what's called the Global Compact on Migration. I don't know if you guys have ever heard of that. I don't know much about it. It has been a binding force for several years now. The U.S. has participated in that. Our Democrat presidents have kept it in it. We've talked about how that in Europe, particularly, there is falling birth rates. The fertility rate you need in a nation is 2.1. In other words, every couple needs to have 2.1 children if it's going to have zero growth in that nation. Well, if you get into Italy, it's like 1.1. So Italy is a declining population. Every European nation is in that 1.1 to 1.4 range. But you've had the Muslim populations at about 6.2 to 6.8. So Europe is becoming Islamic simply because of birth rates. The falling birth rate in Western Europe versus the 5 to 6 times more with the Muslims coming in. And so what had happened is they recall, the UN calls this replacement migration. As it turns out, for years, they've been advocating open borders for America and everybody else, because in order to replace the falling Western population, and by the way, America is below the 2-1 level as well. America would have a falling birth rate if it were not for all the people who come into America. So we're not producing enough children to even maintain our own population. But nonetheless, President Trump said, we're leaving that pact. We're out of that. We're not part of that global pact anymore. I didn't even know it existed, but we've been enforcing it. And that's part of why we've had open borders, is this UN kind of pact. And so the State Department, Marco Rubio, came out really strong on this, said, no way. He emphasized the disasters caused by previous administrations' pro-mass immigration policies, which, quote, threatened the cohesion of our societies and the future of our peoples, end quote. He pointed out rampant crime, a deadly drug overdose crisis, high native-born unemployment, a housing crisis, rigged elections. These are all the things that were part of this Biden-Harris open border catastrophe as part of this UN mass migration. So they have UN's particularly taken the position that there are no borders, and particularly because Western countries are having falling population, you've got to have open borders so that you can have enough population to keep the economy going, et cetera. I didn't even know it was out there, but I'm glad to President Trump that he got us out of that. That's not a pact we should be part of. That's how you lose your culture in a heartbeat, is to bring in people who do not agree with it, don't want to be part of it. Scripture says in Amos 3:3, how can two people walk unless they agree with each other? And we need people coming into America who agree with our beliefs, agree with our philosophy, who want to maintain the greatness we've had. Otherwise, we will no longer be philosophy. Who want to maintain the greatness we've had. Otherwise, we will no longer be a great nation. We'll be what Europe is facing right now, particularly France, Great Britain,

0: Many people say they love God, but really can't because they don't know God's love through Jesus Christ, and they can't share what they don't have. Equally impossible are others who say they love God, but don't do what He says. Hello, I'm Sam Rohr with the American Pastors Network and another Stand in the Gap Minute. 1 John 5:3 says, "For this is the love of God, that we keep His commandments." You see, loving God can be measured by keeping God's commands. In other words, obedience to God's word is the measure of one's love for God. Partial obedience, no love. Disobedience, no love. We simply can't love God if we harbor sin in our hearts, choose to obey only part of what God says, or never read what God wrote. Now, how about you? Do you love God as proven by your obedience to God's word? 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Stand with us at AmericanPastorsNetwork.net.
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4: For American Family News, I'm Robert Thornton. President Donald Trump's intelligence chief has resigned from his cabinet to take care of her ailing husband, according to a press release from Director of National Intelligence Tulsi Gabbard. AFN's Steve Jordahl has more.
5: In a note to President Trump, Director of National Intelligence Tulsi Gabbard wrote, quote, "Unfortunately, I must submit my resignation effective June 30, 2026. My husband Abraham has recently been diagnosed with an extremely rare form of bone cancer. FA's Jenna Ellis wishes Gabbard the best.
6: My thoughts and prayers are with her family. I know that family is incredibly important to Tulsi. I have had the privilege of knowing her personally for a number of years, and I know that that is the first priority for her.
5: But she says the timing does seem a bit suspicious.
6: With her very bold statements on release of certain documents that Trump wanted released, also her statements on Iran, she may have crossed some of the same people that Thomas Massie and others who've been targets of the Trump administration's ire overall.
5: The Office of National Intelligence was in the process of investigating the COVID cover-up, the assassinations of JFK, RFK, and Martin Luther King Jr., UFOs, and more. Ellis says President Trump is going to have to fill Gabbard's critical seat on his cabinet.
6: I think it's going to all boil down to who Trump is hot on right now. So he could pull from someone in Congress, as he has quite frequently in some of the last appointments, or someone from the news that he respects their analysis, like he did with Pete Hegseth.
5: I'm Steve Jordahl.
4: President Donald Trump spoke today at New York Republican Representative Michael Lawler's campaign event and talked about his accomplishments since being in office a second time.
7: They were saying, "What are you going to do about the cost of eggs?" I said, "What's the problem with eggs?" They say they've gone up 4 times. I said, "I just got here." I just got here. They said, "Trump has driven up the cost of eggs." I just got here. I'm sorry. And within 3 months, our great Secretary of Agriculture has driven them down to the lowest point they've been in a long time.
4: Mike Lawler is considered one of the country's most vulnerable House Republicans heading into the midterms. He is to face former Democrat Representative Mondaire Jones. Secretary of State Marco Rubio said today there was slight progress during talks with Iran amid uncertainty over whether the war will resume. President Trump recently said he was holding off on a military strike on Iran because serious negotiations were underway. Trump has been threatening for weeks that the ceasefire reached in mid-April could end if Iran does not make a deal. NASCAR driver Kyle Busch experienced shortness of breath, felt he was overheating, and was coughing up blood the day before his death, according to a 911 call obtained by the Associated Press. Busch died yesterday at age 41. No cause of death has been given, though his family said earlier he had been hospitalized with a severe illness 3 days.

0: before he was to compete in the Coca-Cola 600 at Charlotte Motor Speedway. Waymo is pausing its driverless car service in Atlanta and Texas with rough weather in the forecast. Here's Fox's Chris Foster.
1: On Wednesday in Atlanta, at least two Waymo taxis drove themselves onto flooded streets and got stuck, in one case stranding an Atlanta Journal-Constitution reporter. Another car was unoccupied. Waymo is suspending operations with more heavy rain and possible flooding in the forecast in Atlanta and in Austin, Dallas, Houston, and San Antonio, Texas. The company says the Wednesday weather hit suddenly before safety measures related to flooding had been triggered, and that it's continuing to develop software improvements. Chris Foster, Fox News.
2: Should I stay or should I go?
0: Prime Minister Mark Carney said today that he is determined to build a better Canada. After the leader of the country's oil-rich province of Alberta announced a public vote on whether to move toward independence. Alberta Premier Danielle Smith said yesterday that a vote would be held October 19th on whether Alberta should stay in Canada or take legal steps under the Constitution to hold a binding referendum on leaving. On Wall Street today, stocks were up. The Dow rose 294, the S&P added 28. The Nasdaq was up 51. West Texas Intermediate crude was down to about $96 a barrel. See more news at AFN.net.
3: As a nurse, I primarily work with children who are abused and exploited in trafficking, and I frequently see very unfair situations. 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

0: Don't worry about anything, but in everything by prayer and petition, with thanksgiving, let your requests be made known to God. And the peace of God, which passes all understanding, shall keep your hearts and minds through Christ Jesus. Philippians chapter 4, verses 6 and 7. Thanks for listening today. This is the Hour of Intercession. I'm Pastor Joseph Parker. We invite you to look with us to begin with in the Gospel of Matthew, Matthew chapter 28, beginning at verse 1. Now, after the Sabbath, as the first day of the week began to dawn, Mary Magdalene and the other Mary came to see the tomb. And behold, there was a great earthquake, for an angel of the Lord descended from heaven and came and rolled back the stone from the door and sat on it. His countenance was like lightning, and his clothing as white as snow. And the guards shook for fear of him and became like dead men. But the angel answered and said to the women, "Do not be afraid, for I know that you seek Jesus who was crucified. He is not here, for he is risen, as he said. Come see the place where the Lord lay, and go quickly and tell his disciples that he is risen from the dead, and indeed he is going before you into Galilee. There you will see him. Behold, I have told you." So they went out quickly from the tomb with fear and great joy, and ran to bring his disciples word. And as they went to tell his disciples, behold, Jesus met them, saying, "Rejoice!" So they came and held him by the feet and worshiped him. Then Jesus said to them, "Do not be afraid. Go and tell my brethren to go to Galilee, and there they will see me." Now while they were going, behold, some of the guard came into the city and reported to the chief priests all the things that had happened. When they had assembled with the elders and consulted together, they gave a large sum of money to the soldiers, saying, "Tell them, his disciples came at night and stole him away while we slept. And if this comes to the governor's ears, we will appease him and make you secure." So they took the money and did as they were instructed. And this saying is commonly reported among the Jews until this day. Then the 11 disciples went away into Galilee, to the mountain which Jesus had appointed for them. When they saw him, they worshiped him, but some doubted. And Jesus came and spoke to them, saying, "All authority has been given to me in heaven and on earth. Go therefore and make disciples of all the nations, baptizing them in the name of the Father and of the Son and of the Holy Spirit, teaching them to observe all things that I have commanded you. And lo, I am with you always, even to the end of the age. Amen." Father, we thank you again for the wonderful privilege of being a part of your family, the family of God. Thank you for the privilege of being a part of your church, the body of Christ. What a blessing it is to know that we've been saved and called out of the world and into a new relationship with you and one another. And you've made us again to be a part of your family. Father, anoint us all afresh with the spirit of discipleship, evangelism and discipleship. Empower us to grow in our understanding of what a critical and important assignment it is for us to go into all the world and make disciples. Empower us to be faithfully living the lifestyle of being a disciple and making disciples every day of our lives. Help us to live more and more fully in the lifestyle of listening to your word and your Holy Spirit, one step at a time, one moment at a time. In fact, help us to become experts at listening. Listening to your spirit, simply doing the assignments he lays before us on a daily basis. Thank you for the privilege of being a part of the wonderful work of being mission-minded believers who live on mission every single day. We thank you and we praise you. In Jesus' name we do pray. Amen. Thank you for listening to the Hour of Intercession. Isaac Jackson is our producer. He's going to lead us in prayer at this time.
1: Heavenly Father, thank you so much for these moments. And Heavenly Father, thank you so much for your word. Thank you so much for your commands. Thank you so much for how you call us to live. Heavenly Father, I just pray that you would give us a greater zeal for your kingdom, that we'd become more passionate about your ways, that we'd become more passionate about prayer and your word and evangelism and loving our neighbors. And Heavenly Father, I just pray that even today you'd give us more divine opportunities to share the gospel and to let other people know that you love them. Thank you so much in your holy name. Amen.
0: Amen. Amen. Thank you, Isaac. And thank you again for being a part of our listening family. We often, as if you're a regular listener, you know that we do share articles from the AFA Stand that we wrote. And the goal is that you would email us to get them. And we appreciate the fact is we regularly get people to email us to get copies of these tools. And our goal is to put them in your hands so you can use them in your own walk with the Lord, tools for discipling your family, and also tools to share and forward, both by text and email, with fellow church members, individuals that you know, maybe people you work with, saved or unsaved individuals as well. Let me mention the article we're sharing this morning is a gospel tract / article, and it's very much an evangelism as well as a discipleship tool. It's one we've shared before. Just would mention up front, it's a little bit on the heavy side. It talks about heaven and it talks about hell. Yet the reality is the Bible talks about these, and it's important that we understand they're, heaven and hell are just as real, in fact, if not more so, than the world we live in. So I want to take time to share and invite you to get a copy afterwards if you so desire. The title of this article from the AFA Stand is A Letter from Heaven, A Letter from Hell. 2 Timothy chapter 4, verse 5. But you be watchful in all things, endure affliction, do the work of an evangelist, fulfill your ministry. Again, 2 Timothy chapter 4, verse 5. Then Luke chapter 16, verses 27 through 28. Then the rich man said, please, Father Abraham, at least send him to my father's home, for I have five brothers and I want him to warn them so they don't end up in this place of torment. Again, Luke 16, 27 through 28. The following are two letters sent as if these two young men had the unique opportunity to send a letter back to their living parents after their lives ended on earth. The first letter, Dear Dad and Mom, it's me, Jack, and I just wanted to share my experience after life ended on earth for me. After I took my last breath, lying on that hospital bed, I felt myself rise up. I saw you both as you started to cry. I wanted so much to comfort you and to tell you that all of a sudden I didn't hurt anymore. I wanted to let you know that I felt fine. But as I stood up, I noticed that my body was still lying in the bed and not moving. But I felt great. I was completely healed and well. All of a sudden, two very tall, beautiful angels walked into the room. Each one took me by the arm and whisked me away. We went right through the roof of the hospital, flew at an extremely fast speed into the sky, and then through space. And very quickly, we passed through the gates of heaven. Dad and Mom, I wish you both could see this place. It's so beautiful. I don't have words to describe how beautiful it is. Everything is so bright and pretty. The streets really are made out of pure gold. The houses and other buildings are stunning to look at. And everyone here is so happy. The whole place is awesome, bright and glorious. Then very soon my escorting angels told me, he's coming. As I looked, there walking up to me was Jesus. Oh, he was so gloriously beautiful and wonderful to see. He came up and gave me a big embrace. It felt like I was covered with love and grace. I'm so thankful to the Lord for saving me. I'm thankful that I committed my life to the Lord and served him when I was alive. Praise God. Suddenly, I thought to myself, I wish I had told so many more people about Jesus and how to be saved. I wouldn't want anyone to miss him. I wouldn't want anyone to miss Jesus or miss living in this wonderful place called heaven. Love in Christ, Jack. The next letter. Dear Dad and Mom, it's me, Reg. I wanted to let you know about what happened after life came to an end for me on earth. After I stopped breathing, I apparently left my body. I tried to talk to the two of you, but you couldn't hear anything I was saying to you. I looked at my bed and saw my lifeless body, although I was standing right beside the two of you. Then, all of a sudden, two of the most horrible-looking creatures I've ever seen walked through the walls of the room. They were demons. They quickly walked up to me before I could yell and grabbed me. I yelled and asked you both to please help me. Help me get away from these horrible creatures. But you couldn't hear me at all. They dragged me as I was kicking and screaming at them to let me go, but they wouldn't. They said, come with us. You belong to us now. A huge hole appeared out of nowhere in the floor, and they dragged me down into it. I cried out, screamed, and yelled as loud as I could, let me go, let me go. And they just laughed at me and kept pulling me down the hole. The hole was a dark tunnel, dark, so dark. They kept pulling me down, pulling me down. The deeper we went, the hotter it became. Finally, we reached the bottom. I felt like I was being scalded all over my body. I was burning on every inch of my being. The demons grabbed my wrist and clamped chains on them. Then they threw me into some kind of cell. It was so hot. And the whole place smelled awful, a stench much worse than any I'd ever smelled. I was in unbearable pain and agony from the extreme heat and pain all over my body. I said, please, I don't want to be here. Let me out. The two demons laughed at me and walked away. In the midst of my agony and pain, I looked through the door of my cell and saw many more prison-like cells, almost just like the one I was in, as far as my eyes could see. And I could hear what sounded like thousands of moans and groans and cries of men and women in agony and despair. Their groans and cries poured from all the cells. Dad and Mom, I'm no longer an atheist. Though I was an atheist most of my adult life on earth, I now believe in God. I believe in God and heaven and hell and all those things preachers used to talk about in church and on TV. I used to make fun of preachers and laugh at them and call them ignorant fools. Now I realize they were right, every one of them, as they preached from the Bible. And I wish now that I had just one more day to be alive. One more day to hear the gospel of Jesus Christ. If I had only one more day, I would listen to the gospel and run to give my life to Christ. But for me, it's just too late. Dad and Mom, please tell my brothers and sisters, my cousins and others, tell all my friends, give your lives to Jesus Christ today. Don't wait another day. This place is so terrible, just so awful. Don't come here. Get saved. Don't make the mistake I made. Give your life to Christ today. Don't come down here. Your son, Reg. If you desire to come to know Jesus Christ as your Lord and Savior, to spend eternity in heaven with him and avoid spending eternity in hell, you can. In order to make that step, you simply pray and commit your heart and life to the Lord Jesus Christ. If you'd like to make that step, would you right now just simply from your heart, pray this prayer with us, even now. Lord Jesus, thank you for loving me so much. You came into the world a long time ago. You lived. You died on the cross to pay for all my sins and all the wrong things I've done. 3 days later, you rose up from the dead so that I could be saved. Lord, I confess I've sinned and done wrong in many ways. I repent of the wrong I've done. Forgive me for the wrong things I've done. Lord Jesus, come into my heart. Be my Lord and Savior. You said in your word, whoever calls on the name of the Lord shall be saved. Right now, Lord, I'm calling on your name. Lord, save me. Fill me with your spirit. Help me to follow you all my life. Thank you, Lord, for saving me. In Jesus' name, amen. Well, of course, if you prayed and gave your life to Christ just then, we want to connect with you. Keep in mind, my email again is joseph@afr.net. Again, that's joseph@afr.net. We do want to share with you some literature and resource materials that'll help you to begin to grow and grow strong and to become a vibrant, strong disciple, a follower of Christ. Hope you'll email us again. That email, joseph@afr.net. We'll be right back.

This is John MacArthur welcoming you to Portraits of Grace. God said to Adam and Eve, "Be fruitful and multiply and fill the earth and subdue it and rule over the fish of the sea and over the birds of the air and over every living thing that moves on the earth." But Adam and Eve's sin cost them their sovereignty and brought a curse on the earth. Someday that curse will be reversed and God's people will once again inherit the earth. In the meantime, be encouraged to know that even when evil people seem to prosper, God is in complete control. Rejoice in that assurance and seek to be all that He wants you to be until our Lord Jesus Christ returns. This is John MacArthur, hoping you'll join me again for Portraits of Grace.

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1: The Zalika refugee camp in Malawi, Africa, is a place of total chaos. 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One of those new believers, Miriam, is a young widow praying for a Bible to lead her children to know and love Jesus.
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0: The music of Casting Crowns with Love Moved First. Thanks for listening to the Hour of Intercession here on American Family Radio. Our phone guest today is Philip Buttram. He's the president of the Gospel Tract Society, a great ministry that's doing great things to help people to be involved vitally in the work of evangelism and discipleship. Brother Philip, how are you today?
1: God bless you. I'm blessed and walking in the Spirit.
0: All righty. Well, praise God. Always a blessing to have you. We've had you on a number of occasions over a period of a few years, and it's always a blessing to have you to come. If you'll take a few moments once again to reintroduce yourself, many of our listeners probably remember your name and the work you do, but then there may be some who are catching you for the first time. So if you'll reintroduce yourself and tell them about the gospel, of the mission and the work of the Gospel Tract Society as well.
1: Praise God. I could talk about my Lord and ministry all day long, but I won't do that. My father started the ministry back in 1926. He was called of God to print gospel tracts and was given a couple of mandates, and they were basically to print only his word, not to be confused with or intermingled with doctrine or any other religion, and to not charge, to not sell the gospel tracts. And so that has been our mission for 100 years. We do not sell the gospel tracts. We have booklets and other things that we do ask for donations for. But our job is to print the word of God, to print seeds for the ministry, to be for the field. And we've been faithful to doing that. We have printed millions and millions and millions, untold millions of gospel tracts and literature. And only time will tell when we get to heaven of what God has done with that. We don't know where they go. We don't see the results as a rule. But we know they're anointed. We know that God is in charge. And you said I'm the president. I'm actually number two in the ministry. my Heavenly Father is number one. And I ensure myself that I do not print anything, publish anything that is not, number one, of the Word of God. Number two, not by His anointing. I do not want anything to reflect my philosophy. I may interject comments to emphasize a teaching or doctrine. But it's God's word, and that's what we do. I think I've shared with you before, and it really ties into what we're going to talk about today, is what is the purpose of life as people? What is the purpose of life? It's really, really pretty basic. We're to know God, period. Mm-hmm. God has called us to know Him. He wants us to know Him. He calls us. The second thing is to make God known, mm-hmm. and that really falls into what we're going to talk about, the discipleship and evangelism. To know God, you're going to really know God, you will become a disciple of God. Mm-hmm. And one of the principles of discipleship is to take the Word of God through evangelism and make Him known to the world. That's so right. We print, I've got over 900 titles in stock, from Salvation to Deeper Walk to basically every topic. And they're there for one purpose. Number one, to lead someone to Jesus Christ if they don't know Him as the Lord and Savior. Mm-hmm. And number two, to challenge them and make them more knowledgeable in the Word of God and to be active about our Father's business, and that's evangelism. Mm-hmm. And we have done that for, like, say, 100 years. Mm-hmm. We praise God. He's always been our need. He's been He is faithful to His children, period.
0: Amen.
1: He's faithful, and I appreciate that.
0: Brother Phil, would you take a moment now specifically to pray for our listeners in this regard? You know, I think of this, that for many believers, some believers have had the experience of giving away gospel tracts, but then there are some believers who have never in their life given out a gospel tract, but the Lord is probably going to speak to them and encourage them to start today to get them and to share them as well. But there are many people and maybe many other places that God wants to speak to them about getting involved or more involved with the wonderful work of the Great Commission. So would you pray for our listeners along those lines, please?
1: I praise God. Amen. Father, Lord, we love You today. Lord, we thank You for the call upon our lives. Number one, to know You, to accept Your Son, Jesus Christ, as our Lord and Savior. And Father, I ask that within the church, number one, if there is anyone listening who does not know Jesus as a Savior, that You would call him and quicken their spirit to get right with You, to know Jesus as a Savior. And those who are Your children, Father, I ask You to call them, to challenge them, to quicken their heart, to spread your word, your gospel, with their family, their neighbors, their coworkers, strangers on the street, Father. Inspire them by the Holy Spirit, Father. Give them boldness, Father, to speak your word, to speak of their testimony, of what you've done for them, Father. Lord, draw the world unto you, Lord. Lord, just give us a passion, Father, for more of you. And with that passion comes a desire to make you known to the rest of the world, Father. Father, we ask this not for our fame or our glory, but, Father, to fill the kingdom and bring glory to your name. In the name of Jesus Christ, I ask it. Amen.
0: Amen. And, Father, to thank you for every person that's a part of our listening family. Lord, do a perfect work in the heart of every listener, stirring them to be fully involved in the work of evangelism and discipleship in whatever ways you are calling each person to be and to do. Help us to grow in our understanding of the fact that the church is doing the most serious business in the universe, the business of the kingdom of God. Help us to be about your business faithfully today and more in the future as we follow you and serve you. We thank you and praise you. In Jesus' name we do pray. Amen. Brother Philip, did I understand correctly then? So as of this year, the Gospel Tract Society is 100 years old?
1: 100 years old. Actually, it's next month.
0: Next
1: 100
0: month.
1: Years old.
0: Okay.
1: And
0: then.
1: we're celebrating. I tell you, the exciting thing about God is it's not old. It's mm-hmm. always new. There is so much to the kingdom of God and so much to God himself that if a person will humble themselves and listen to his Holy Spirit, they will learn more and more about the kingdom and about discipleship and about God. And I'm learning every day. You know, I walked the Sawdust Trail when I was 10 years old,
0: mm-hmm.
1: and I believed Jesus. Okay, but he's still showing me new revelations, the things that I hadn't seen before. They've been there. I just didn't see them.
0: Mm-hmm.
1: And just because we're 100 years old, you know, there are no cobwebs, no staleness here.
0: That's right.
1: You know, our staff is excited. We're getting new material. In fact, Lord led me to create and research an Easter. And Easter is such a beautiful time of year. He inspired me to create something that I didn't know. You know, anyway, it's called the timeline of the trials, crucifixion, and death of Jesus Christ. It took me 3 weeks to compile this. It takes the life of Jesus hour by hour from before the supper, the Lord's Supper, the Last Supper, mm-hmm. up to his resurrection. Mm-hmm. And I would get this thing, and I just inspired it. God, you're so wonderful. You know, you put this plan of salvation into existence before creation. Mm-hmm. You know, God said it was there.
0: That's right.
1: And it says, okay. Anyway, I praise God. It's a wonderful thing. Hey, this letter talks about all the prophecies and fulfillments of the timeline of Jesus Christ. If anybody would like a copy, email me. Drop us a line. It'd be my pleasure to send you this copy. You'll be inspired. It will touch your heart. And I thank God for it. It's him. It's not me. But 100 years next month, we have been in ministry.
0: Share with the listeners again your website and contact information for persons that are wanting to maybe learn more about the Gospel Tract Society or be in touch or place orders for Gospel Tracts. Tell them that information again, please.
1: Oh, absolutely. It's really easy. Our name is Gospel Tract, that's T-R-C-T, Society. 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It's not complicated. It's simple. Our phone number is 816-461-6086. 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Box 1118, Independence, Missouri, 64051. We are so, we're easy, to contact us. You can get the web, you can read the material, you can order the material, you can send a prayer request, and you can make a donation. You know, we're nonprofit. You know, we don't sell our tracts, but we have expenses, and God has met those expenses for 100 years through the support and donation of God's children.
0: Mm-hmm. You know, Brother Philip, praise God just for the work and the mission of the Gospel Tract Society, and praise God for the fact that your dad was true to the mission in that he started you all as a ministry family, producing gospel tracts, and you never sold them. You always give them away. And something I'd like to say to all of our listeners, I'd like to lay just a challenge and an encouragement to every single listener. Again, the work of the Gospel Tract Society is great in it because, again, they're producing tools that help us to share the gospel. So I would challenge every listener, make it your goal to order some gospel tracts, but also make it your goal. I want to encourage you. My goal is this year to send at least, since they're 100 years old, to send at least $100 to them. If you can't do 100, maybe you can send 100 quarters, which is $25, or 100 cents, a dollar. But whatever you send, send something in honor of the Lord Jesus Christ and the fact that he's had this gospel ministry doing what it does for 100 years, faithfully doing what God called them to do. Lord, I thank you for Brother Philip, and thank you for the staff. Thank you for blessing them to have been in existence for 100 years doing the work of the sharing of the gospel. And Lord, you've allowed them to reach 100 years of ministry in the year that's the 250th year of our nation. And our nation needs the gospel now more than it ever has before, I believe, in so many ways. Stir us, Lord, to be involved in the work of being disciples and making disciples, but stir us also to get involved with supporting wonderful ministries like the Gospel Tract Society with our prayers and our finances. And Lord, I pray that every single listener will take it upon themselves to order tracts so that they can begin to use them and share them as they go in the grocery store, on the job, and in strategic places. Help us to know, Lord, that as we simply give out gospel tracts, the Holy Spirit can use them as seeds to do all kinds of wonderful things in the way of evangelizing people and discipling them as well. We thank you, and we praise you. In Jesus' name we do pray. Amen.
1: Amen, amen.
0: Well, go ahead.
1: I will say you shot a little bit low there, brother. I would say give $100 bills.
0: Amen. Okay?
1: Because it all goes to God.
0: That's right.
1: Praise God. We're just so blessed. We're just so blessed. And I thank God for that.
0: Amen, amen. And share with our listeners again, like you have such a, you said you have hundreds of different kinds of tracks, right? If persons are wanting just to learn about the different kinds of tracts and which kind that they especially feel drawn to take and use, how would they go to the website to find that information out?
1: Well, actually, it's pretty simple. We have over 900 titles. We have probably 60 different categories. So if someone just go to the webpage and search salvation or search healing or children's ministry or wherever their heart is for ministry, that search alone will bring up many, many, many tracts, which they can read. If they don't find that, they can call and say, "Hey, we have people call and say, do you have a tract on, street ministry or something unusual?" And it may not be listed like that on the webpage, but our staff knows what we have. Oh yeah, that's number 410 or whatever. Here's the title. It's our pleasure to send out samples to anyone who asks for it. It's just, we don't advertise. We're propagated by the word of mouth, mm-hmm. and what God gives to people, and we have grown. We have grown, and we're still growing. And I thank God for that. I think because it's a sign of the times. Mm-hmm. Many people have said, "Well, hey, it's a piece of paper that's printed. It's old stuff. It's not high tech. It's not electronic," which is to our advantage. Mm-hmm. Because the cell phones, the iPads, the computers, you hit delete, it's gone. Mm-hmm. The piece of paper is still there. And that's the beauty of it. Someone can tuck it away in their pocket, pull it out days, weeks, years later, and the message is still there. It will not come back void mm-hmm. to the Lord. It's still there. So it's more viable now than ever before. And we just came out with a new project. I don't know if I sent you a copy. Called The Last News. Mm-hmm. It was something that we published back in the 60s and 70s, and we sent millions of them out.
0: Brother Philip, we're gonna jump in right here. We're going to pick up right there on the other side of the break. Our phone guest is Philip Buttram. He's the president of the Gospel Tract Society. We'll be right back.
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3: 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And children are the most vulnerable. 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Every parent has faced the struggle of limiting screen time for their children, which are intentionally addictive and influence children at a time when they are forming lifelong patterns. Enforcing boundaries for children is not an easy task, but is an essential task that we do. The problem is a national crisis. A California trial alleging Meta and YouTube engineered addictive platforms that harm children. 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I'm Rick Scarborough, and that's My Take. For more information, go to recoveramerica.com.
4: Okay, here's an assignment for you, if you will. I want you to take some time and think about a getaway that gives you a chance to get together with other people of faith, deepen your walk with God, and make new friends, all while enjoying the Creation Museum and the Ark Encounter in Kentucky. I'm talking about joining AFA at the Ark, October 29th and 30th. 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

0: The music of Brenda Lowe with I Am Not Ashamed of the Gospel. Thanks for listening to the Hour of Intercession here on American Family Radio. Our phone guest today is Philip Buttram. He's the president of the Gospel Tract Society, a ministry that prints gospel tracts and provides them for believers at no charge to the believers. And so, again, any person can order them. And so we don't have an excuse for not getting them and putting them to good use. Again, they don't cost. But again, we would encourage every single listener to prayerfully consider both praying daily for the ministry of the Gospel Tract Society, but also pray about the possibility of giving a generous gift. Because, again, the fact is it does cost them very much to print them. And, of course, God uses faithful people who give financially to help them do what they do. So we would encourage you to prayerfully consider giving generously to help support the great work of the Gospel Tract Society. Brother Philip, if you'll pick up where you left off before the break, please go right ahead.
1: Oh, praise God. No, I was sharing with you that we have our latest project is a piece called The Last News. It is written as if it were the day after the return of Jesus Christ. Most of the articles in the last news were actual newspaper articles that were clipped out that talk about riots and murders and looting and burning. But there are scriptures or articles in there that are prophetic and align themselves to the Bible. It is a very powerful tool. I can remember walking down the hallway and getting the secretary getting phone calls. And people were crying on the phone, thinking that they had missed the rapture of Jesus Christ, and they were living in fear. Mm-hmm. It's just a powerful tool. Mm-hmm. And in this day and age, we need something that will shake a person, get their attention, maybe shock them, say, hey, this is going to happen. Are you ready? Mm-hmm. This paper, The Last News, is available. Give us a call, check our webpage, order some. It's been out for about 3 weeks. And we have already had 2 reprintings for the demand of it. It's so great because the need is great for the Lord. We are just so blessed. And that's not the Word of God. You don't know where the Word of God goes if you're obedient and under the anointing to hand out the Word of God, to speak the Word of God. Mm-hmm. I'm thinking of a story, a lady that called in December, and she her life was a result of seeing a gospel tract. Her name is Rosie. She lives in northern Minnesota. Mm-hmm. She's basically is on her deathbed. And she told me, well, she called and wanted to speak to me. And it was one of those days where, like, oh, man, I don't have time to take this interruption. So I called her that night when I got home, about 7 o'clock. 2.5 hours later, I said, Rosie, I've got to go to bed. Let's hug and kiss and say goodnight. But her story was that she heard my father on the radio back when she was a teenager, and she's in her upper 80s right now. Mm-hmm. Back when she was a teenager, and she got a gospel tract. Mm-hmm. And she was living in sin, her husband was living in sin, and she received Jesus Christ. And they both dedicated their life to a service of the Lord. And she said, I just want you to know, I want to give you a gift for appreciation of what God has done in our lives. Mm-hmm. I've talked to Rosie a couple times since then. Like I said, she's very, very ill. She may have already been, gone with the Lord, but her life was changed through hearing my dad's voice and receiving a gospel tract. Mm-hmm. And there are so many stories where, again, the Word is alive. It will not come back void.
0: That's right. If
1: we have the gumption to plant it. A couple years ago, we had a lady from New York wrote us, and she said that, she traveled the subway to go to work every day and back home, and one time there was someone walking up down the aisles of the subway car handing out pieces of paper. Mm-hmm. She looked at this thing, and she said, well, whatever. She stuck it in her purse. She said 10 years later, she was cleaning out her closet to give a bunch of used articles to the Goodwill, and she found that old purse. Mm-hmm. And so she was cleaning out the old purse. She found the gospel tract. Mm-hmm. Had been there stale for 10 years. Mm-hmm. She sat down on the bed. She read it. She accepted Jesus as your Savior.
0: Praise God.
1: We don't know how long the seed is going to sit in the dry ground before the Holy Spirit rains on it, mm-hmm. and the fruit grows and is reaped. We just don't know.
0: Brother Philip, you know, I think of this, that again, as you mentioned, every tract is a seed.
1: And absolutely.
0: We can plant one seed or we can give away thousands of seeds. But the fact is, it's our job to plant, and God is the one who brings the increase. So we plant them, and the Holy Spirit knows what to do with them. If someone's listening now and they're thinking, I want to know how to get some gospel tracts, tell them how to do that.
1: You can go to our webpage. It's probably the easiest in today's technology. Our web address is Gospel Tract, that's T-R-A-C-T, Society.org. At our webpage, you can read material. You can see the beautiful artwork. You can order a tract. You can order samples. You can send a prayer request. You can make a donation. It is our blessing to send out samples to show someone the quality of work that God has given us to print. We have to be competitive with, you know, Disney and Dell Comics and everybody else. They have money. They have a lot of money to spend.
0: Mm-hmm.
1: We have the Holy Spirit. So we will make our tracts, and God's given us means to do this. We'll make our tracts attractive, easy to read, even for someone that's a young person or bilingual. They're easy to read. They're easy to understand. God's word is easy to understand. It's man that makes it complicated.
0: Mm-hmm.
1: And if someone is searching, God will explain it to them. You can also order a tract or samples by calling us at 816-461-6086. Our mailing address is Post Office Box 1118, Independence, Missouri. That's the hometown of Harry Truman. Zip code 64051. It's our blessing to send somebody samples or tract if they want to look at it. That's what we're here for. That's our calling. That's what God called my dad to 100 years ago.
0: Mm-hmm.
1: That's where he called me almost 50 years ago to print the seeds, to publish his word so that others can take the seeds and sow it. It's best if someone can give their testimony when they give a tract.
0: Mm-hmm.
1: It doesn't always work. You don't always have time. But planting the word of God, it will grow. Even if it's thrown away. We had a lady from South Africa 2 years ago. She was living a very free lifestyle. She was in campus, she was in college.
0: Mm-hmm.
1: And she said one night she was going from a party back to her dorm. She's at 2:30 in the morning, and she's going through the park, and she found this little piece of paper. Well, she could tell it had writing on it, but she didn't know what it said. So she stuck it in her pocket. She went to the dorm. The next morning, she pulled out and she read it. She received Jesus Christ.
0: Praise God.
1: At the time she wrote us, she had won 280 classmates to the Lord, and she was asking for 280 Bibles to give to the 280 friends, now brothers and sisters in the Lord.
0: Mm-hmm.
1: Because somebody had a tract, didn't like it, threw it away, whatever, that seed was not dead. It had an appointed time, an appointed place, and an appointed person, that the Holy Spirit said, okay, now, here's the seed, let's grow it.
0: Mm-hmm.
1: And then came the discipleship, then came the evangelism, where she took what she knew, the change of her life, and she convinced the other people that Jesus Christ was the way. They received Jesus as their Lord and Savior. The seed of God does not die, period.
0: Amen. Amen. Brother Philip, our time is just about completely gone, but it's my hope that every single listener will prayerfully consider at least contacting you to get the sample pack so that they can see what some of the tracts look like. And I hope that each listener would go on the website as well and look and decide what tracts they want to order. And remember, they don't charge. They're free of charge, but now, of course, we're encouraging you to prayerfully consider sending a generous donation to help them do what they do, because it does cost them to produce them. But get involved in the work of sharing the gospel. Every believer has a responsibility to be a disciple and to be involved in making disciples. And, of course, that's involved in sharing the gospel. And once people come to be saved, teaching and encouraging them to grow up in their faith as well. So,
1: amen.
0: The website one more time, Brother Philip, please.
1: Gospel, that's GOSPEL, tract, TRACT, society.org. And we have several new pieces for Easter. It's a beautiful time of year. Mm-hmm. As for the new Easter tracts and this timeline of trials and crucifixion of Jesus Christ, the last news, we'll be blessed to send these samples out to whoever asks.
0: Amen. Amen. And again, it's our hope that every single listener will order tracts in order to get involved in the wonderful work of evangelism. You know, the devil wants to make us think it's a big burden, but it's a great joy and both a responsibility but a joy to know that God can use us to help draw people off the road to hell on the road to heaven. So again, thank you, Brother Philip, for being with us today. And we're encouraging every listener, pray much for Brother Philip, his staff, and the great work in mission and ministry of the Gospel Tract Society as they continue to do what God has called them to do. Lord, again, thank you for Brother Philip and his staff and the ministry itself. Bless them indeed. Expand their territory. Cause your hand to be mightily upon them. Keep them from evil that they may not cause pain. We thank you and praise you in Jesus' name. Amen. Well, as we usually do before we end the broadcast, if you're listening today and you've never given your heart to Jesus Christ, today is a good day, a wonderful day to be saved. If you'd like to make that step and commit your life to Christ, would you pray this prayer with us from your heart right now? Lord Jesus, thank you for loving me so much. You came into this world a long time ago. You lived. You died on the cross to pay for all the wrong things I've ever done. 3 days later, you rose up from the dead so that I could be saved. Lord, I confess, I've sinned and done wrong in many, many ways. Lord, I repent and I turn from the wrong I've done. Forgive me, Lord, for all the wrong things I've done. Lord Jesus, come into my heart. Be my Lord and Savior. You told us in your word, whoever calls on the name of the Lord shall be saved. Today, Lord, I'm calling on your name. Lord, save me. Fill me with your spirit. Help me to read your word every day. Help me to pray every day. Help me to obey and follow you every day. In Jesus' name, obey and follow you every day. In Jesus' name, amen. Well, if you prayed and gave your life to Christ, we're wanting

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4: Well, the two most powerful countries in the world are the United States of America and China. And they got together, at least the leaders of those countries got together last week in Beijing, China, to talk about the relationship between the two countries. I'm Tim Wilmo, Dave Hamilton, and you're listening to Reason and Company. What do you think was accomplished last week?
5: Well, I think it's interesting that President Trump brought a pretty robust business delegation with him, with Elon Musk, Tim Cook, the BlackRock CEO, and then the heads of lots of significant industries in America with him there, which clearly communicates what President Trump's intentions were to discuss things in terms of trade. But on the opposite side, I felt like President Xi in China wanted to really to kind of assert that he viewed himself as the leader of a nation that is also worth taking note of, as opposed to doing complete obeisance to President Trump, simply asserting that, hey, we are two superpowers, and I believe that we are on equal footing as we are meeting together. So in terms of what was accomplished, I think the business overture from President Trump's standpoint was his main interest.
4: We have a communist country and a Republican, a free enterprise system here. Yeah. So the two, how do they work out, you know? So what did the Chinese guy say, the Xi say too?
5: Yeah, Xi Jinping warned that hopefully the United States and China can work together to avoid the Thucydides trap.
4: What is that?
5: Harkening back to the Sparta versus Athens issue dating back to the 5th century BC.
4: So the leader of China is saying, we hope we don't get into war with the U.S.
5: Pretty much. And Taiwan is kind of the canary in the coal mine.
4: Yeah. We'll see what happens. Thanks for joining us today on Reason and Company.
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6: So Hannah, she's just one of the women who did struggle with infertility in the Bible.
7: No matter who we are, we can be inspired by the fact that Hannah took her pain to God and God heard her and was with her.
6: So when she was praying at the temple, she had been weeping and not eating, and her lips were moving, but her eyes were closed, and the priest was like, why are you drunk at the temple?
7: Because it can become an obsession when you want a child so deeply.
6: And desiring that baby and to be a mama. Every holiday, every Mother's Day.
7: This is not a show that's going to promise you a certain outcome. But this is a show that says however God answers your cry, we know that he's enough.
6: Hey, I'm Ann.
7: And I'm Kendra. And you're listening to Hannah's Heart on American Family Radio. And hey, we just want to remind you guys, God is in control, man. No matter what your journey is, we are a show that started off for couples struggling with infertility or miscarriage. That was our story, to come around you, hold your hands, and encourage you that Jesus is our rock. He is sufficient. He is the anchor for the soul that holds you firm and secure. And we love every week to just be able to remind you of that message.
6: That's right. And remind ourselves over and over again, too. Sometimes it's 100%. Think you're here for the audience, but yeah, you definitely get ministered to along the way. Yeah. If you're here this week, I encourage you, if you missed last week, to go back and give last week's show a listen so you can catch up on what we're about to start talking about. We started talking about a wonderful story of what started out with infertility, and I guess infertility is still part of the story, but that foster care and adoption.

0: so many other things involved during that time, and how they actually came together to bring a beautiful family together, and something that wouldn't have happened without infertility, probably. Mm-hmm. And so I just think that it's such a way that God can bring beauty from ashes, mm-hmm. or what we think is ashes.
1: And the guest of whom you speak.
0: And the guest. the story that I'm alluding to is Leanna Reeder, a new friend, mm-hmm. of mine. And she was so nervous to come on for some reason. And then she sounded like she's done this over and over again.
2: I mean, I might have practiced in my car a few times.
0: If you listen to the end of her episode, you're like, she's totally done this before. There's no way that's a new thing.
2: Nailed it.
0: But we do suggest for you to go listen to the story from last week and then come back for this episode, because we're going to continue your story.
1: Last time foster, on.
0: Yeah. Dum-dum-dum.
1: Who will she adopt? Three bonus babies.
0: Three bonus babies. Yep. And then we're about to get on to a surprise part of the story, actually.
2: Yes. Surprise.
0: Plot twist.
2: God's good at those.
0: We ended the last episode talking about your third adoption through foster care, and that God had brought a biological sibling to your baby girl that you had already adopted. And so, start us off back during that time. What happened? What other things were going on during that time?
2: So in the middle of that, my son Isaac, who we had already adopted, his biological mom passed away. Mm. And just very unexpectedly, she lived in another state. And so we met and had a relationship with other members of his family, but just because of her circumstances, we had not actually met her. Isaac was about five, and so she passed away, and I just felt God say to me, Leanna, you're going to get up and you're going to speak at her funeral.
1: Wow. Mm.
2: And so I wrote out, because I usually write out things that I'm going to speak, so I wrote out almost like a letter to her, like what I would say to her.
1: Wow.
2: Where she's standing in front of me.
1: So you have contact with the family in some way? At the
2: yes, okay. We have contact. There's a few family members that we have a really good relationship with. Okay. And so some of those family members live local here. Mm. And so we got to go to the funeral.
1: Wow.
2: Mm. And I brought Isaac. And, of course, he's five, so he doesn't really understand a lot.
1: Mm-hmm.
2: But he does understand, you know, that's my birth mom. And we talk about it. There was a lot of questions. And I just told him as much as I thought that he could, you know, mm-hmm. handle. And I got up and I spoke, and I feel like so many times families of women who have maybe given their child up for adoption, mm-hmm. or their child has been taken, they look at them as kind of like having a tragic mm-hmm. life.
1: Mm.
2: And she made a lot of wrong decisions along mm-hmm. the way. She was homeless. There was some, you know, substance abuse and things like that. And I wanted them to know that for all of the bad choices that she made, that she made one really good choice.
1: Amen. Mm-hmm.
2: Because she could have very easily had an abortion. Mm-hmm. I mean, she was homeless. I mean, that nobody would have thought a thing about it. Mm-hmm. And she didn't. Mm-hmm. She chose life. And I wanted her family to know that her one good choice changed my life forever. And so I got up with, don't know how I did it, but I did. And I've read what I wanted to say, because I knew I couldn't get through it. And I did that for her. And
0: that's beautiful.
2: I kept that for Isaac to read later, because
3: so your son got to hear and got to be there too.
2: And you know, as long as they're young, like their birth parents, I'm going to let them. They're going to be the heroes of this story. You know, them and God. Like, so as they get older, they'll understand more and more of the details of the story. But for right now, you know, like he knows what he understands. Mm-hmm. And so I kept that for him to see later on and for him to fully understand.
0: Yeah.
2: But I wanted that for her and for her family. Like, I wanted them to know that she mattered.
1: Wow. Mm. That's huge.
2: And so, I did that.
1: Wow.
2: I just thought it was important. And so that was a big part of Isaac's story, you know, in that relationship with his family.
3: And you have no idea how many people that could have impacted, even that the funeral that may, you know, be in similar situations and choose life because of seeing how valuable life really is.
0: Well, and I feel like that's something that a lot of people who don't, maybe aren't part of foster care or something like that, it's hard for them to understand why you would keep that relationship open, because like you've now, you know, in a worldly sense, we could look at it as like you being the hero and you took him out of this bad environment and you saved him, you know. But actually, we know that, yeah, she had to choose life to make sure he was here. And there wouldn't have been a him without a her. And so, you know, how is it that you were able to open your heart to be able to, you know, because like that can open up for hard discussions and awkward times and, you know, things like that. But you were willing to have that relationship with his family. What would you say to someone who was like, no, I couldn't do that?
2: I was thinking of future Isaac. I didn't want later on for him to say, why did you not talk to them? Where are they? Where, you know, like I wanted to say to him when he was older and he had more detailed questions, you know, I put forth, I wanted to keep this relationship for you. I wanted this for you, because everybody wants that connection to where they're from. And, you know, everybody wants that. And so even though sometimes it's awkward, even though sometimes it's really hard for me to not judge or to, you know, just put my mama feelings aside sometimes. Like, I want, when they're older, I want to be able to say that I did that for them. And when they're older, however they want to handle that relationship, you know, we can walk through that together. But I wanted them to have that option. I didn't want them to not have the option of having a relationship with their birth family just because I didn't want to.
0: I wasn't
2: to deal with that.
0: Didn't want to deal with.
2: Yeah, I didn't want to deal with that. You know, now every situation is different. You know, we don't have a great relationship with some of our other birth families just for safety reasons and things. But I think if it's important, if it's possible.
0: If it's possible.
3: I like
0: if
3: that you said you were thinking of future Isaac. It wasn't just about your feelings and needs, because parenting is about them, not us.
0: That's right.
3: You know, and so it's so easy to make it about us, especially if you've struggled with infertility and then you finally get a child and you have all of these unmet expectations, you know, but like your ability to just check that at the door and say, this isn't about me. I am a vessel. God, use me. That's awesome.
2: We also got to go when he turned 10. Two falls ago, we he was born in Chicago, and so we got to go to we took him by himself to Chicago.
3: That's cool.
2: And got, let him see the hospital that he was born in, and like his neighborhood. His aunt showed us around where his mom grew up, and so that was really good for him as well to see, to get to experience. And I'm glad that we got to do that for him
0: instead of it being a shameful thing.
2: Right.
0: You know, because I say feel, I don't know that for sure, but like I feel like it can look like such a shameful past for our kids that went through foster care because they were a foster kid, you know. There's nothing positive about that that our world, you know, talks about. But yeah, these kids did have still beautiful families and beautiful past, and I feel like it's such a important thing to honor that and to let them know, like, hey, but and I love you from where you're from and all the things.
2: Well, they have a story just as much as we do, you know?
0: Right. And this is something kind of simple, but like having that relationship open for even health reasons in the future, you know, to be able to go back and say, hey, like, this is going on. Is this part of, you know, your family, you know, that kind of thing, is just something that Will and I have thought about as well with our relationship that we have with Mark's biological family. But yeah, it's just a different thing.
2: And just something you have to kind of think about differently. And
0: yeah,
3: well, jump us back into your timeline. So we have, we're going back. You have Isaac, you have Emmy, and you have little
2: Willa Kate.
3: And they're how old?
2: They're like that's a lot of math. 3 and 2, maybe? Maybe 5, 3 and 2.
3: Okay. And the plan was always to have a big family. So what was next?
2: Okay. So, Willa Kate's adoption our parental rights got appealed. So we're in that process and we're like, God, what are you doing here? They have told us, you know, it's going to be years. We're like, okay, well, we'll wait it out. You know, we had three children really quickly back to back to back. And so we're like, we need to figure this out. So it was 2020 and it was the summer where the racial tensions in America came to a peak. And we had known when we adopted African-American children that we would deal with some of those things. But we had no idea what Isaac, as an African-American male living in our country, would have to deal with. And that summer brought that to our attention. And so, you know, the sisters, they have each other. But Isaac, being a male, there's going to be some things that he goes through that just no one can relate, especially being an African-American male, being raised by a white family. Like, it's just going to be different. And so my heart, God started placing on my heart, Isaac needs a brother that looks like him, that can go through life with him, that they can have each other. And so I was like, okay, Lord, four kids. and it's funny, like growing up, I'd always said I wanted four kids. And then Matthew grew up in a three-kid household, and he was like two. And I was like, well, we'll see. And then we're like, you know, we got three, four, you know. So I'm like, okay, four kids, God. Like, you've put that on my heart so long ago, you know. Definitely doesn't look like what I thought, but okay. And so we started looking into the different ways that we could expand our family. You know, Willa Kate's adoption was still pending in the courts. And we were just like, I just don't think we can go through another case. Like, when this one is done, we're going to be done. Like, when Willa Kate's...
0: But because she wasn't finalized, your house was still open.
2: My house was still open. I was having
0: That's an important fact.
2: Yes, I was, you know, all the things, getting relicensed, all those things. There's no end in sight. So we looked at a few things, and somehow, you know, in the back of my mind, there's still this longing to experience pregnancy.
3: Which is not a wrong, like,
0: no, that's
3: feeling.
0: Not a wrong.
2: And it's just something that every woman, like, you know, when you're in a group of women, they talk about their pregnancy story, you know.
3: Your body was designed to
2: and
3: do
2: And I'm
3: that.
2: Just kind of over there, and it's fine. Like, I don't ever want anybody to feel like they can't tell me any of those things, you know. But I've just always had that desire. And so I started looking into embryo adoption. And had a friend's sister that did it. We talked to him. And so we just...
3: Break that down for our audience. We've talked about it on the show, but if people are just listening right now, what is embryo adoption?
2: So embryo adoption is where couples that go through IVF, they create a batch of embryos. And then if they have a baby through that batch, or if they just don't use all of the embryos, those embryos are just kind of frozen. And so they can decide to donate those, and people can adopt those. And you
3: and there are currently millions of them frozen.
2: And you go through IVF, and they implant the embryo just like they would if it was, you know.
3: So neither you or your husband would be the genetic parent of that child, but you get to essentially
2: carry
3: it and have all of those experiences and give that child a chance at life.
2: Yes.
3: Okay.
2: And so we found a place in Nashville, and we just, again, God just kind of opened every door.
3: This is after 2020.
2: It's after 2020, after, like, Isaac, you know, we feel like he you know, needs a brother. And so we decided we were going to adopt an African-American boy embryo. And so we went through the whole process. I got on the profiles, and it's kind of strange. You're kind of looking at parents and looking at all their likes and these profiles and picking an embryo. And there were so many. And I was like, God, help me decide. And so I got to this profile of this husband and wife, and she had recently passed away. And the embryos had been frozen for 18 years. And so at the bottom, there was a little place where you put notes, and down at the notes, the husband had wrote, "May the will of God be done with these babies." And I was like, sold. That's the one. That's the one. So we picked an African-American boy embryo. And in 2022, in February, I went through the whole process with needles and all the things.
3: Fun.
2: And I'm like a baby. I don't even have my ears pierced. Yeah, like, I'm a big weenie. I don't do all that. But we did it. And they implanted a baby. And so we went through the waiting process. So you have to wait so many days, like a pregnancy test. And that day came, and you best believe I was up out of the bed, and I took a pregnancy test, and it was positive.
0: Your first positive
2: pregnancy test. My first positive pregnancy test in, I guess that was 10 years Matthew and I had been married, and we were so excited. And so we hadn't told a lot of people because, you know, we didn't know what was going to happen, and definitely hadn't told our kids. And so, like, the few people that knew, they were, like, seeing me at school, like, you know, like, we were trying not to, you know,
3: get too excited. It's hard to hide it when you have to go away for medical, you know, leave for a little while.
2: Yeah. And well, and I wanted some people to be praying for us, you know. And so I went to the doctor for the blood, for the test, and then I went again.
3: Because they look to see that your numbers are, like, doubling over a certain period of time.
2: And they called me the second time, and they were like, Leanna, your numbers are not doubling. They're going down. They're like, you have had a miscarriage, a chemical pregnancy. Wow. And we were devastated. We already had a name for our baby boy, you know. And so Ezra lived for about a few days, and then he was gone.
3: Well, let me just say how beautiful that you gave him a chance at life.
2: Well, and
3: you
2: know,
3: and he wasn't left in limbo.
2: Right, and that's what, you know, it took a while to get over that. Yeah. But I had a really sweet friend who just always looks at things like, just she just helps me look at things from the glass half full, you know. Yeah. And she was like, Leanna, he's in heaven with his, like, his birth mom. Like, you did
3: you
2: that.
3: You gave him
2: yes.
3: That.
2: Yeah. Like, he, you know, had a chance at life, and he's in heaven. You know, like, she's just, like, it.
3: The Bible says all the days ordained for us were written in his book before one of them came to be. And he didn't get a lot of days.
2: Right.
3: But the Lord knew, and every day was precious.
2: Right. And so I was just like, God, I thought I knew the plan here. And I can just remember him just saying to me, like, Leanna, we've already talked about this. Like, this is not the path I have for you. Like, pregnancy, like, that's just not what I've called you to, you know? And you're going to have to be okay with that. And so those were some dark days, but those were very silent because not everyone knew. And then, you know, we're still waiting on Willa Kate's adoption to go through. So we're still in the middle of that. And then about a week later, we get a phone call about a baby boy.
3: How do you keep getting babies, too? Like, if I, like, everyone says it never happens. Like, it has now happened to you four times.
2: And I'm like, okay, God, I got you. I got you. You know, like, I knew there was a brother. I knew there was a baby boy out there. I tried to do it how I thought. You know, I tried to make a really good story, God. But you've got an even better one. And so, yet again, the worker was like, they're siblings, they're going to be split up because they're very close in age. We don't know what's going to happen. We just need somewhere for him to go. And I was like, well, yes. I mean, I'm grieving over the loss of a pregnancy, and a baby is going to, like, I need something to love on. Yeah. You know? And so that's how Kobe came to our house in the middle of a thunderstorm. I tell him, you blew in the middle of a tornado warning, and you've been blowing through my life ever since. I haven't sat down since. And so Kobe came into our home, and we realized why the wait in the appeal, because we would have been closed up, sealed, done a long time ago. But God had a plan in the waiting for Willa Kate's adoption to go through. And so Kobe came to our home, and that was about 3 years of visits, and
0: that's a long time.
2: It's a very long time. You know, again,
3: 3 years of visits with Kobe, or
2: 3 years of, like, visits social workers and parents, and what's going to happen. His case lasted for about 3 years, and court, and all of those things, and yeah, God just, there were days where we didn't know what was going to happen next again, and God made a way when there didn't seem like there was a way, because we truly felt like Kobe was the missing piece to our family, and so we just prayed and hoped, and
3: now all adoptions are final.
2: All adoptions are final.
3: Thank you, Lord.
2: In November.
0: Literally just in November.
2: They were final. And our house, we said, it's been a great 10 years, but we are done.
0: That's a very long, like, I don't think I know anyone else around our age to keep their home open for that long.
2: And some of it was not by choice, you know, because we were waiting.
0: Right.
2: But
0: foster care can be so
2: so
3: tedious.
0: Yeah. Well, and just like
2: emotional roller coaster.
0: Yes. It is like every day you almost kind of like have to lay down and be like, all right, I don't know what in the world's coming tomorrow. Just so many, and especially when you have multiple cases open at one time. Mm-hmm. We had two kiddos, and they were both in the same county at the same time of Marks. But yeah, you're dealing with different social workers, different resource workers, all the things,
2: all the
0: different
2: people.
0: Families,
2: different
0: visit times, and so it's a lot. And then you have your own. You know, the other kiddos at home that you're also.
2: And they're getting older. So they're, you know, seeing this more from my older three, kind of getting to watch that in us being, we're just taking care of Kobe, you know, and then it changed to, well, Kobe might stay, you know. So they're in this time in with us in the process because they're older and they, you know, they understand more. So it was more of a family we were fostering.
0: What would you say to someone on the fence about fostering?
2: I can't think of a better depiction of kingdom work.
0: That's what I always say.
2: On earth, you're truly loving selflessly, unconditionally, with nothing in return. It's not for the faint of heart. I'm not going to sit here and say, yeah, go for it, just see what happens, you know. But if you feel like God is calling you to it, it's very, very rewarding. No matter how it turns out, you know. And there are people that I know that are in it for different, you know, adoption or just being a bridge between, you know, children and reunifying with their parents. But I can't think of a better depiction of the gospel and just pouring your heart out.
0: What would you say to the people that are in it that are like, yeah, and I don't know how I'm going to make it till tomorrow?
2: You will. God has a plan. He's a God of details. He loves us. He loves our kids. He will make a way when there's not a way. He's done mighty, mighty, mighty, mighty things. There's so many little details that we could sit here all day and I could tell about. But you will find a group of people, a group of other foster parents that you can lean on, that you can vent to, that you can cry to. But you will get through it and just keep pressing on. Sometimes it's hard. Sometimes it feels like the good is not winning. Sometimes it feels like no one is looking out for what's best. But
3: I just want, we have like 1 minute left in the show, but I'm thinking about that moment when God turned your heart open towards fostering and it was one night, right? And all of a sudden this thing was awakening in your heart. Maybe somebody's listening right now and they feel this rush of emotion and it's scary and exciting and you are feeling all the feels. And I just want you to pray and say, Lord, what is your plan for me? And to be open that maybe God is leading you to this. And will you be, like our guest, willing to say, all right, God, I'm open. You take me through the steps, step by step.
0: That's so good, Kendra. Because, yeah, that's a real feeling. I'm like, I remember at a doctor's appointment one time, I was like, when we left, went on a walk with a friend, and I was like, I think, I said it through mad tears, but I said, I think God's preparing my heart to love someone else's baby. And I just remember coming to that realization, being like, okay, I think I'm going to have to be okay with this. You won't regret it.
2: No.
0: You won't regret it.
2: No.
0: Well, thank you guys. We told you it was going to be a good story. Thank you, Leanna, again for coming on.
2: Thank you for having me.
0: We'll see you back again on Hannah's Heart next week.
4: While in the emergency room with my wife, as she was struggling with the COVID-19 virus herself, and I looked at her, I said, are you scared? And she said, a little bit, but I've been through worse.
5: The Certainty of Mankind's History with Uncertainty, an article by Peter Rosenberger.
4: And then, as her fever was approaching almost 103, she started singing In Christ Alone. I place my trust and find my glory in the power of the cross. 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And so when we live with those kinds of uncertainties, anchoring ourselves in Christ alone. That's the only place we can run to where there is certainty.
5: To read this article and more, visit afa.net/the stand.
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6: If your cholesterol is high or there's blockage in your arteries, you need to know. You want some tests to determine what's happening on the inside. Should we be any less concerned about our spiritual heart condition? We all have a history of spiritual heart disease. It's not what's on the outside that counts. We need to let God examine us on the inside and diagnose those things we can't see for ourselves. Jesus came to do radical heart surgery, to cleanse and transform us from the inside out by the power of His death and resurrection. Why not make an appointment with the great physician? Let him examine your heart in the light of His Word. With Seeking Him, I'm Nancy DeMoss Wagmuth.
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12: In Psalm 33, verse 12, the Word of God says, "Blessed is the nation whose God is the Lord." Hi, Alex McFarland here. You know, I looked up the word nation in the original language where the Bible says blessed, happy, prosperous, fulfilled, joyful, anointed. Blessed is the nation whose God is the Lord. And the word nation means nation. America is a nation, and we were a nation founded on biblical principles. In early May, I was in Washington for several days, and we were meeting with elected officials. It was the Israel Advocacy Day. I was very honored to be invited, and we met with a number of leaders on Capitol Hill. And as I went through not only the offices of many of the elected officials, but also the Capitol itself and the Rotunda, Statuary Hall, you know, all over you see these reminders of our biblical foundation, not the least of which is Moses holding the Decalogue there in the rotunda of the Capitol. And not long after that was the ceremony, perhaps you saw it on TV, of Rededicate 250, the rededication of our nation to God. And President Trump read the scripture he read during the Bible reading. In late April, I had the privilege of being in Washington for the Read the Bible Through project that was put together by our colleague Bunny Pounds of Christians Engaged. 475 readers, myself included, we read the Bible cover to cover. And during that and during the Rededicate 250 ceremony, President Trump read, among other scriptures, President Trump read 2 Chronicles 7:14, "If my people who are called by my name will humble themselves and pray and seek my face, says God, and turn from their wicked ways. Then will I hear from heaven, will forgive their sin, and will heal their land." This is really unprecedented. Regardless of whether you've been a fan or, you know, what you think of President Trump, for twice, all in under 30 days, for a sitting president to read scripture to the nation. This is amazing. Now, I heard Donald Trump read scripture. It was Good Friday of 2020, And it was on Good Friday, and a phone call was convened of the faith leaders. And President Trump, on the phone, read Isaiah 53. Then Franklin Graham prayed. And so this is not the first time President Trump has read scripture to a group of Americans. But I was invited to the White House for the Rededicate 250. I couldn't go. I had to honor a speaking commitment, and I was glad to do so. But here's the point, that America was founded on Christian principles. Cotton Mather, who was one of the early leaders in our nation, a Christian leader, said that America was planted from a noble vine. Godly people had come from England, and we were planted from a noble, godly vine. Now, a lot of people don't believe that today, and even a lot of Christians, maybe they think, well, our home is in heaven. We don't need to be involved in trying to restore our nation or trying to, call America back to God. But no, it is every Christian's privilege, and I would say duty, to try to be the salt and light in the culture that Christ called us to be. You know, Thomas Jefferson said this, that error alone needs the support of government. The truth can stand by itself. Jefferson said that. And so we're living in a time when so many philosophical and spiritual and moral errors are being defended or attempted to be defended by people in the media. AOC, Alexandra Ocasio-Cortez, was in the news about the second week of May, saying that the American Revolution was a rebellion against billionaires, which is ludicrous. And what that philosophy is about, and what that just vacuous, false, historically inaccurate statement is about, is to try and use class envy, or an assumed class envy, to try to get masses of people to believe that business is bad, success is bad, a free market economy is bad. And part of what we do with our broadcast, our camps, our conferences, our events, our publishing, part of what we try to do is educate people not only about Jesus and salvation, but about citizenship. You know, John Adams, who wrote, "Our Constitution was made only for a moral and religious people. It is wholly inadequate to the government of any other." And so our nation, I believe so many have urgently worked to try to secularize it, deconstruct it. And I think about the Supreme Court justices and circuit justices that have been so liberal and so socialist, that this very troublesome thing has gotten in their way, which is called the U.S. Constitution. We need to vigilantly stand, not only for the Constitution, obviously, and we need to be very careful and prayerful about the persons for whom we vote, but we need to speak about the philosophical principles that made the Constitution possible and made the Constitution make sense. And so here we are in this time when there are good things happening. Rededicate 250. That's a good thing. 38% plus increases in church attendance, mostly by young adults. That's a good thing. Bible sales are up. That's a good thing. But understand, folks, there are threats on the horizon of our free America. We have a socialist Muslim who is in charge of the 13th largest economy in the world, the city of New York. He's trying to put in free grocery stores because it's a human right to be able to get free groceries, the left would say. So folks, if what is going on today in America had been the predominant worldview in 1776, we wouldn't have had the revolution. If it had been the predominant worldview in 1787, we wouldn't have the U.S. Constitution. So I want you to stay with us, because I'm going to spend the remainder of this broadcast talking about a phrase that really elicits the ire of the left, which is American exceptionalism. Stay tuned. We're coming back after this brief break with more on the Alex MacFarland Show.
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13: 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Here's Michael with Bible League International.
14: Abraham, all over the world, Christians are being targeted simply because they believe Jesus is the way, the truth, and the life. And two of those include Vishnu, 30 years of age near New Delhi, India, who was beaten by Hindu extremists when he became a believer. But more than anything, he wants to raise his family in the ways of the Lord. He's praying for a Hindi Bible. And then Yusuf is a cobbler in Pakistan. When he became a believer, his entire family, all radicalized Muslims, shunned him. They've brought harm to his life, but he's praying for a Bible in the Urdu language to raise his children to know and love Jesus. Bible League and AFR, we're teamed up right now to bless 16,000 waiting believers by the end of June. We've seen 7,000 sent to this point. Keep us moving forward at $5 a Bible, $100 sends 20, $500 will bless 100 waiting believers today. Abraham?
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15: Once upon a time, news of what was happening around the country relied on riders on horseback or stagecoach runs to get from town to town. 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

0: Welcome back to the program. Alex McFarland here. We're talking about American exceptionalism. And there is the verse that I began with, Psalm 33:12. Blessed is the nation whose God is the Lord. Whenever I'm on the road speaking and I talk about American exceptionalism, very often people, even Christians, will get sort of viscerally angry, and they'll think that we mean, well, America is more deserving of better, or we think we are superior to others. Well, let me say this, as human beings, I know that we're all sinners, and we need the grace of God, and we need faith in Jesus Christ, but there are some worldviews superior to others, like the ones that are actually true. Belief in God, morality, Jesus, that is true. Rejection of God, rejection of Jesus, that is false. There are some cultural habits and social mores that are, yes, superior to others. The Islamic culture that allows for the beating of women and the trafficking of other human beings and the mutilation of children and on we could go. That is an inferior, detrimental way of living. That's why, folks, when you're considering casting a vote for an elected official, you need to ask them yes or no. Do you believe Sharia law should exist in American cities? And if they equivocate on any level, then they cannot, in good conscience, get your vote. So let's talk about preserving this America. I know individually anybody may believe whatever they choose to want to believe. If someone wants to believe in Allah, not Jesus, that is their prerogative. But in a free, pluralistic, constitutional America, Sharia law, that is a legal system that cannot exist in an America that is a Judeo-Christian equal representation before the law nation. Patrick Henry said this, quote, "It cannot be emphasized too often or too strongly that this great nation was founded not by religionists but by Christians, not on religion but on the gospel of Jesus Christ." Now, American exceptionalism refers to the natural law and biblical principles that were intentionally integrated into our political structures. American exceptionalism has really shielded this nation from errant laws and practices that could have been our downfall. Now, many utopian political theorists, they bring to the discussion some flawed assumptions. For example, like in the Republic, Plato proposed an ideal government where the enlightened philosopher kings would lead the country. And today, woke elites, they are those philosopher kings. They think they know best, better for us than the rest, we unenlightened plebeians. And so we need to talk about what makes America unique. Now, America's founders wisely knew that civil government is necessary and is divinely ordained by God. That's in Romans chapter 13, 1 through 7. Government is ultimately under God's control. By the way, if you like this content, this content is predominantly found in my book, 10 Issues That Divide Christians. There are more than 200 footnotes, and we go into great depth about what is the uniqueness of America. And part of it, it's not all of it, but much of the exceptionalism, the difference, the uniqueness, is the recognition that the government does not grant you rights. The government guards the rights you inherently already possess by virtue of God, your creator. Now, governments may be guilty of injustice, but Christians should not stop working for justice or cease to be concerned about human rights. But true justice, might we say just justice, is based on, as Washington would say, the laws of nature and nature's God. The French revolutionary Maximilien Robespierre, he lived up until 1794, and Maximilien Robespierre said this, "The secret of freedom lies in educating people, whereas the secret of tyranny lies in keeping people ignorant." end of quote. That's really true. And the founders said that part of our job, if we're to preserve American freedom, is to generationally, over and over, re-educate and re-repeat and re-instill the principles of freedom in the lives of those coming up. Now, again, American exceptionalism. This concept, this realization, began to shape the identity and beliefs of the citizens of America. The idea that America is unique, the idea that America is an exceptional nation, distinct from other countries in terms of our history, our values, our destiny. Throughout history, American exceptionalism has, well, it's undergone some various interpretations and misinterpretations. The misinterpretations, I would say, largely due to shifting political and educational and cultural trends. Let's go back a ways. Okay, American exceptionalism, this vision and this, I guess for lack of a better word, hope that you can find your fortunes in America. And I'm not talking just about wealth, but you can own property. You can accomplish things. You can innovate. You can work hard and enjoy the fruits of your labor, which, by the way, is biblical. But American exceptionalism, the belief that the United States is a unique, special nation, a superior nation. Yes, this conviction has its roots in early American history. And during the 19th century, in this, at least up until recently, was a defining point of American identity. The idea that we're a unique nation and every upcoming generation is to be a steward of it. Now, we've got to take a break. We're going to come back. We're going to talk about us today in the 21st century and how blessed is the nation whose God is the Lord. And that nation could be America once again. And with each of our involvements, it will be.
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3: Someone has observed that after thousands of years of struggling, we have advanced to the point where we have locks and bolts and alarm systems to guard us and our property while we sleep, whereas the natives in the jungle sleep in open-air huts with no doors at all. Sometimes defining progress can be tricky. Is it progress when we are so busy that we don't have time for God in the morning or time to read our children a story at night? It's a good exercise to stop and examine our lives and ask, am I making progress in the things that really matter? This is David Jeremiah encouraging you to get on the road to new life. 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
0: Welcome back to the program. Alex McFarland here. Thank you for listening. We're going to talk further about American exceptionalism and what you and I can do to be salt and light in the culture. But I want to tell you about the book that I'm quoting from. It's called 10 Issues That Divide Christians. And I wrote this book because there are a number of believers of all ages, really, that when it comes to things like a just war or standing with Israel, standing for life, standing for morals, marriage, and even standing for America. A number of believers have less than biblical positions on such things, and there's this false dichotomy that either you're standing for God and the gospel, or you're culturally, civically engaged. And then there is this epithet, this slur that the left uses. It's certainly been thrown at me plenty. Or you're a Christian nationalist. Look, don't let that cower you into silence. The left, the globalists, the woke critical theory, anti-American, anti-constitutionalists, they would love for persons like you and me to be quiet. And we'd say, oh my goodness, somebody says I'm a Christian nationalist. I don't even know what that means, but it sounds like an insult. I better just stay in my place and be quiet. Look, I'm a Christian. I love the Lord. I'm a believer in Jesus. I'm a patriot. I care about America. I care about preserving this 250-year-old great blessing of God, this nation that's given more freedom, more liberty, more prosperity to more people, and our America that for a quarter millennia has been at the absolute forefront of Christ's Great Commission. I love God and country. If that makes me a bad guy, I'll own it. Don't be afraid of the slur, because when Christians cower back, or pious ministers say, well, I would never preach on politics. Well, remember that someday, when apart from God's intervention, you're chained to a cell and maybe awaiting beheading by a Sharia America when Islam has taken over. I had a 4-hour conversation with the VP of CARE, the Council on American Islamic Relations, based out of New Jersey and New York. They're a known terrorist group. And the VP of CARE looked me in the eye and calmly said, America will fall. This will become a nationwide caliphate. And they're utterly serious. I assure you, just a day ago, an imam was in the news having said that Sharia will be enforced in the United States. This is not just a faith system. This is a legal system. This is a cultural movement. And everywhere Islam goes, it is to the world like cancer is to a human body. Now, people are free to be Muslims if they want to be Muslim. But here in America, we cannot let Islamic law and culture become their predominant force. I just interviewed a pastor from England, from Manchester, England, and he said, apart from a major, major miracle of God, it is too late. Now, just the second weekend of May, there was a great movement and groundswell as it was public prayer, passing out crosses and waving the Union Jack flag, as the Brits suddenly are saying, oh my goodness, the most common name of baby boys born in London is Muhammad, or a variant thereof. Is there a window of opportunity to take back the UK? This particular pastor that I interviewed said he didn't think so. But here in America, the hour is late. There is a window of opportunity. My book, 10 Issues That Divide Christians, I really think will help you. And we will send that to you for a donation. If you would help us, we are in front of thousands and thousands of people every year. We're in front of millions of listeners every day. 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All of your financial gifts are tax deductible. Your prayers are much appreciated. And for your donation of, I have to say, at least $20. And frankly, we're not making any money on that. But we will ship you the book, 10 Issues That Divide Christians, that will get you equipped. It will get you confident. And I would ask you to please pray for us and help us. We are making progress. Thousands of young people a year are coming to Christ, and they're enthusiastically receiving the teaching about God and country. Speaking of which, let's go back with the time we have left. And I do thank you for your prayers and support. By the way, we have a revival meeting June 20th. Listen up, the Greg Rolls Legacy Theater, R-O-W-L-E-S, our dear friend Greg Rolls. We will be at his theater June 20th for a revival meeting. This is really the first part of our two-year tour, Revive US. I would love for you to be there. Please go to alexmcfarland.com, look at the Revive US meeting in the Greg Rolls Theater, June 20th. It is free. You have to register, but the event itself is free. And you can do that by going to alexmcfarland.com. I hope to see you there. Well, the origins of American exceptionalism go back to the very lives of the founding fathers and early American leaders such as George Washington, Thomas Jefferson, James Madison. They saw the United States as a distinct, exceptional nation. They believed America's birth, our experiment in self-government was unique. They sincerely believed the American story had potential to inspire the world. And then, as I said, was developed the concept of manifest destiny, the conviction that it was America's God-given calling to expand all the way to the Pacific Ocean, throughout the continent, from the Canadian border north to the Gulf of Mexico, the Gulf of America south. And this belief helped shape American identity, reinforced the notion of American exceptionalism as a divine mission. And I would say the rugged individualism and the pioneer spirit, the resilience to continue on and not quit, that was born out of the belief that God was with us. And indeed, He is. Now, I'm going to ask you to do something, folks. I'm going to ask you to step out of your comfort zone and take a stand for truth, to influence others, to pray, to be equipped, to support ministries like ours. Folks, God has blessed this nation, and as you are salt and light, this America can be preserved. Let's not miss our chance.
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0: for Donald Trump. 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
2: Well, the two most powerful countries in the world are the United States of America and China. And they got together, at least the leaders of those countries got together last week in Beijing, China, to talk about the relationship between the two countries. I'm Tim Wilmo, Dave Hamilton, and you're listening to Reason and Company. What do you think was accomplished last week?
3: Well, I think it's interesting that President Trump brought a pretty robust business delegation with him, with Elon Musk, Tim Cook, the BlackRock CEO, and then the heads of lots of significant industries right. in America with him there, which clearly communicates what President Trump's intentions were to discuss things in terms of trade. But on the opposite side, I felt like President Xi in China wanted to really to kind of assert that he viewed himself as the leader of a nation that is also worth taking note of, as opposed to doing complete obeisance to President Trump, simply asserting that, hey, we are two superpowers, and I believe that we are on equal footing as we are meeting together. So in terms of what was accomplished, I think the business overture from President Trump's standpoint was his main interest.
2: We have a communist country and a Republican, a free enterprise system here. Yeah. So. The two, how do they work out, you know? So what did the Chinese guy say, the Xi say too?
3: Yeah, Xi Jinping warned that hopefully the United States and China can work together to avoid the Thucydides trap.
2: What is that?
3: Harkening back to the Sparta versus Athens issue dating back to the 5th century BC.
2: So the leader of China is saying we hope we don't get in a war with the U.S.
3: Pretty much. And Taiwan is kind of the canary in the coal mine.
2: Yeah. We'll see what happens. Thanks for joining us today on Reason and Company.
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6: 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This is Casey Harper filling in for David Salkeld. 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I also host the Outstanding podcast. Thanks for tuning in. This past Wednesday, Jody Heiss filled in for Washington Watch host Tony Perkins, and he was joined by retired Brigadier General John Tykert, a former Assistant Deputy Undersecretary of the Air Force for International Affairs. They talked about this week's developments on U.S. talks with Iran, which President Trump told reporters was in the final stages. But they started off with the Justice Department's indictment of former Cuban President Raul Castro on murder and conspiracy charges. Here's how Jody got the discussion started.
7: I know there's a lot to cover. I want to get to Iran, but before we get there, I just have to get your reaction to the Department of Justice indicting Cuba's former president, Raul Castro, over a number of charges, but including murder and conspiracy to kill U.S. nationals. Your reaction to that?
8: Jody, in order to compel someone to do the things they may not want to do, you've got to increase the costs and the risks to them. And I think this indictment is just one additional tool amongst many diplomatic, informational, military, and economic against the current regime in Cuba that helps them think about if they stay, if they don't take the off-ramp or the deal to leave the Cuban people alone, then now they may end up in a federal prison like Maduro. And I think this indictment is just another reminder.

0: to them that it's in their best interest to take whatever deal is on the table so that they don't end up like Maduro.
1: Yeah, it's just fascinating what's going on there. I wish we had more time to talk about that. But let's get back to Iran. I want to get your expertise opinion on what's happening there, your reaction to President Trump giving Iran, what, two or three more days or whatever to secure a peace deal after just earlier this week he paused some planned attacks. What do you think's going on there?
0: Jody, you mentioned a timeline earlier that we now are in the sixth week of a two-week ceasefire. In fact, just a couple of days ago, the ceasefire duration exceeded the duration of kinetic activity during Operation Epic Fury. And I'm okay with giving Iran a couple of more days, but I want to note that they have not negotiated in good faith throughout this entire process, and they're unlikely to. And I think that if we're trying to force them to do the things that we want them to do, then they need to understand that we have both strength of capability, we've demonstrated that, and strength of will. And if we continue to let them disrespect us and our president by negotiating in bad faith, then it just empowers them to continue on without making a deal that's in our best interests.
1: Yeah, absolutely. And I think being able to tighten the screws is very important. But I wanted to ask you this, General, that while Operation Epic Fury, there's no question, put forth heavy damages on Iranian assets. There are reports that some of their missile stockpiles and even some of the nuclear materials remain somewhat to largely intact. So my question, why has it been so challenging for us to achieve total destruction of their capabilities from the air? Why has this been so difficult?
0: Well, Jody, first of all, I do think that from a military-only perspective, Operation Epic Fury was a huge success because I do think that we massively degraded their ability to project power. And I think there's a warning here that you don't just figure out a country's military capability by counting numbers of missiles or numbers of launchers. You have to look at it as a system. Do they have the capability to use what they have to actually threaten? And that is a system of systems. And the way that we prosecuted the war very effectively degraded not individual missiles or launchers, but their ability to use those to project power. But I do also want to understand an important caveat that we need to think of what comes next if we do re-engage in kinetic activity as how do we strike not just military targets, but strategic targets. And for the most part, we gave the regime sanctuary and we gave their economic well-being sanctuary during Operation Epic Fury. And I think that if we do re-engage in kinetic activity, we need to start striking those more strategic targets.
1: Yeah, I agree. I think that's a brilliant thing. And this whole thing of the Strait of Hormuz, it's impacting the entire economy. And we've got a lot to see where this is going to go for sure. Thank you so much, retired Brigadier General John Tykert, former Assistant Deputy Undersecretary of the Air Force for International Affairs. Always, always a privilege and an honor to have you joining us on Washington Watch. We appreciate it.
2: 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The summit will be held September 24th to 26th at Cornerstone Chapel in Leesburg, Virginia, just outside our nation's capital. 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Also, FRC's Stand on the Word Bible Reading Plan is currently in the book of 1 Samuel and will be until the end of the month. And we have a great companion study guide that offers practical insight. The guide, 1 Samuel, Longing for a King, explores leadership, obedience, and what it means to faithfully follow God. To order your copy today, text Samuel to 67742. We'll be back with another segment from our Wednesday show right after this.
3: I think all people really need to have this type of education.
4: Well, I can tell you that it's been an amazing course, period.
5: I think this course is a reminder that a biblical worldview should really impact everything. 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
6: God and Government is a video-driven, Bible-based training course from Family Research Council that explores the connection between biblical principles and American government. In this six-session video series, FRC President Tony Perkins equips participants with a practical understanding of civil government from a biblical worldview.
4: I would encourage all people to take it. I almost wish I would have took it earlier, that I could have taught my kids this.
7: I wish I had known these things when we were homeschooling, because I think children and my adults now would just greatly be influenced by that information.
8: So I'm an attorney, and for me, it gives me some direct practical knowledge of what I can do to try to impact my legal community, to make better legislation, to try to encourage legislators to make choices that have a biblical worldview, which is what we really want.
9: Any pastor would benefit from taking this course because we are dual citizens, right? We are citizens of the kingdom of God, but we're also citizens of this great land, and that comes with responsibility.
5: Even as someone who has been involved in these types of issues for a while, you're learning little bits and pieces of new stuff all the time, but it's also approachable enough that newer people, younger people, high school, college students, they can really glean something from this. So I would encourage everybody to take this course, whether it's the videos, whether it's doing it in person. Bring your Bible study group through it, bring your homeschool group through it, and equip yourself for these challenging days ahead.
6: View the course at frc.org/God and Government or on the Stand Firm app.
10: When in the course of human events it becomes necessary for one people to dissolve the political bands which have connected them with another, and to assume among the powers of the earth
11: the separate and equal station to which the laws of nature
12: and of nature's God entitle them,
13: a decent respect to the opinions of mankind requires that they should declare the causes
14: which impel them to the separation.
10: We hold these truths to be self-evident.
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2: 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I'm Casey Harper, filling in for Dave Salkeld. 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Also, FRC's Stand on the Word Bible Reading Plan is currently in the book of 1 Samuel, and will be until the end of the month. And we have a great companion study guide that offers practical insight. The guide, 1 Samuel, Longing for a King, explores leadership, obedience, and what it means to faithfully follow God. To order your copy today, text Samuel to 67742. On Wednesday of this week, the House Judiciary Committee held a hearing on the Southern Poverty Law Center that peeled back the curtain on the disgraced anti-Christian group, from their Get Rich from Hate scheme to their campaign to crush Christian and not conservative groups like Family Research Council. Jody Heist filled in as host for Tony, who was among the witnesses who testified at that hearing. And Jody discussed the hearing with Judiciary Committee member Harriet Hageman and later with Suzanne Bowdy of the Washington Stand. Here's Jody as he gets the conversation going with the Congresswoman.
1: So the hearing today obviously covered a lot of ground. Frankly, there was a lot of wrongdoing that the SPLC has been accused of being engaged in. So let's start off with what's probably most clear. The SPLC's so-called hate map is not really about hate. What was it made clear, do you think, today for the American public what the SPLC is all about?
0: I think that it was, and I want to congratulate and thank Tony for being there to testify. He did an absolutely amazing job. But I think that the point that he was trying to make is what really needs to penetrate for the American public as to what SPLC has been doing and why. We can figure out the fraud, and that's the discussion. And basically, they were creating their own racism and hate and anti-Semitism by paying people to engage in that behavior, which demonstrates that the demand on the left for hate and racism and discrimination far, far outpaces the existence in this country. And as a result, they're looking around thinking, wow, our business model is going to go away. Our business model is being substantially hindered by the fact that the vast majority of Americans don't believe this. They are not racist. They are not members of the KKK. They are not white supremacists. They don't look at people and automatically conclude that because of the color of your skin, you're either superior or inferior than somebody else. It just is not the way that we think. It is not in our DNA. So here's the SPLC sitting, looking around and thinking, okay, how do we keep up the scam? How do we get people to continue to donate to us? All right, well, let's create our own hate. So they started paying groups at least $3 million over a period of less than 10 years to basically be putting together these rallies and the hate postings and things like that. And I think the most famous example of that is the one that was in Charlotte, whatever it was called, Unite the Right rally that occurred in 2017. We know that they paid the person who organized that $270,000 to post hateful things on social media, as well as to organize that event and transport people to it. So that's the fraud. And I do think that that came through pretty loud and clear today. But there was a different message that was stated by Tony that I think is as important as anything else. And that is, SPLC needs the KKK. They need these so-called white supremacist organizations so that they can lump good organizations like the FRC and the conservative Catholics and parents who just want to take care of their kids and make sure that the schools are taking have good curricula and things like that. They need to have these horrible, hate-filled organizations so that they can paint all of the other right-leaning conservative organizations with the same brush. That's why SPLC is doing this, because they're trying to destroy anybody, anything, any organization that may be right of center and actually believes in traditional values, traditional home life, traditional marriage, all of those things. They are just a radical leftist organization that their sole purpose is to destroy anybody and anything who's conservative. And this is their business model for doing so.
1: Sounds like a rather hateful business. I mean, when it all comes down to it, that's what was peeled back today. How do you make sense of the Democrats' defense of the SPLC during today's hearing? That was pretty stunning.
0: I don't. They try to defend it by ignoring the facts and the allegations of the indictment, for one. The other thing that they do is continue to throw out the same lazy, ugly tropes that they have attempted to paint Republicans and conservatives with for the last 30 to 40 years, and that is that we are racist. We are Nazi. We are white supremacists. That's what we heard over and over and over in that room. And, you know, I don't use the word hate very often. I don't even like that word. That word is troubling to me because I think that it is such a defining term. And that room was filled with hatred on the left side. They use it. The way that they described us, the things that they accused us of, it is absolutely stunning to me that you can walk into a room of your colleagues and say, hey, how are you doing? Good to see you. And then turn around and accuse you of being a white supremacist. But that's what they do. And that demonstrates they don't even believe it, but this is their shtick. This is the way they keep people stirred up. This is the way they create hate in our communities. This is the way that they have undermined our university experiences and what is going on our college campuses. Dr. Swan was also there to testify. I would have liked to have seen her testify more about the education context of this and the university context of this, because she has so much information that she can share. And I think that the Democrats treated the other the three witnesses, Mr. O'Neill, Mr. Perkins, and Dr. Swan, I thought that they treated them absolutely reprehensibly.
1: Wow. Yeah, extremely well said, and I appreciate that. Let me get the final question for you. In the last Congress, you served on the Judiciary Subcommittee on Weaponization of the federal government, and Democrats, of course, now are claiming that the Trump administration is weaponizing the justice system, but that's far from the truth, isn't it? You've been on this issue a long time.
0: Well, the weaponization that we uncovered the last time was using the federal government to go after conservatives simply for the sake of being conservative. And you saw with the way that they treated Donald Trump as an example of that. But and the way that they treated certain people as compared to others, depending upon which side of the aisle they were on. The indictment itself refutes that allegation, because the indictment is really focused on the money laundering. I mean, it's one thing that they committed the fraud with their donors by saying, we're fighting against the KKK and we're fighting Nazism and we're fighting racism, whereas behind the door, they're handing those very people $3 million to foment more hate. But what they did is, in order to cover that fraud up, they used the banks and the financial institutions. And that's why you know that this is not a weaponization case, because the very nature of the allegations, the very nature of the indictment, is the fact that they were violating the law by moving money around to cover up the fraud that they were committing on their donors. You know, after that Charlotte event, they brought in over $80 million in donations. This idea [S2] Wow. [S1] of fomenting and spreading hate and racism has been very, very lucrative to the Southern Poverty Law Center. And they moved money around in the banks, and that's what they've been indicted for.
1: I want to thank you so much, Wyoming Congresswoman Harriet Hageman. It's always great to have you on the program, but to you and your colleagues for peeling back this situation, job well done. Thank you so much for doing that and all the other phenomenal work you do, and thank you for joining us on Washington Watch. All right, I want to turn our attention now to our next guest to get FRC's perspective on today's hearing. And joining us now is Suzanne Bowdy. She's the editorial director and senior writer at the Washington Stand. Suzanne, thanks for joining me today. I know that you were keeping a pulse on this hearing all day long. What from it stood out most to you?
3: You know, Jody, I just continue to be amazed at the number of Democrats who stand by the SPLC and defend them. Not one Democrat today disavowed the SPLC, despite all that it's been guilty of over the last, we're talking decade and a half. This federal indictment comes after years of serious credibility issues. Even if you take aside, you know, the shootings at FRC, the shooting of Congressman Steve Scalise, the assassination of Charlie Kirk, SPLC has been dealing with issues even internally. As recently as 2019, a bunch of employees exposed the organization for what they called like a cesspool of racism and sexism and sexual harassment right there in their own offices. So the fact that Democrats just can't seem to or want to distance themselves is incredible to me. I mean, by and large, they spent today's 4 hours, as the Congresswoman said, deflecting, putting on display their own hate of Trump. They brought up January 6th. They dredged up all the details from that, shamed the witnesses, as she reminded people, talked about Trump's weaponization fund. It was a very disturbing scene. I would say the one thing I was very grateful to see was Leo, our hero, being acknowledged for his heroism on that day. I think a lot of people think that Leo, you know, was shot, went to the hospital, came out the next week. What Leo did for us as his staff has taken literally a toll on his life. He's had, you know, the initial surgery to repair the fragmented arm that he had. When that didn't work, he had a second surgery removing bone from his pelvis to try and regenerate that arm. He's had blood clots, been hospitalized for those. He's on blood thinners for life as a result. He's had months of physical therapy. So as someone whose life he saved, it was very meaningful to me to see the gratitude of the Republicans on the committee and others, and for him to just be recognized once again for the sacrificial love that he showed our staff.
1: Yes, and Leo still to this day is such a bright spot at FRC, and I was so grateful that that came up. Suzanne, one thing, and I agree with you, the reprehensible reaction from the Democrats is just beyond the ability to adequately describe. But I think bottom line, the SPLC's so-called hate map is absolutely not what they claim it to be. I mean, it's not just clear from who is on the list, but it's also clear from who's not on that list, wouldn't you say?
3: Right. I think one thing people would notice if they watched the hearing was the Democrats kept trotting out this spike of anti-Semitism as a reason that we need the SPLC, which I thought was pretty rich, coming from a party that's done more to inflame anti-Semitism than anything. I mean, right now in our country, assaults against U.S. Jews are at a 47-year high. And what has the Democratic Party or the SPLC done to combat that? Because right now, if you go to the hate map on their own website, you'll find about 1,400 organizations, and only a handful of them are anti-Semitic. So it was just very disingenuous to me to hear them say, oh, well, the SPLC is so important in combating anti-Semitism. They and the Democratic Party have done nothing. I mean, right now we have a Democratic congressional candidate who's calling for the internment of any American who supports Israel. So this is where we're at. And I just thought that was just a shocking statement, a convenient one, but a very false statement that the SPLC does anything about that.
1: Yeah, I totally agree with you. Great point. Suzanne, probably last question, and I appreciate you bringing up Leo and all the incredible information you've brought to us, but it is important, I think, for me to make clear that you were also at FRC on that day in 2012 when the shooting took place. And tell us more about that day. What was your experience like, real quickly?
3: You know, looking back on
1: that, we've only got less than a minute.
3: It's easy to see that the Lord was at work. I mean, the fact that Leo was at the guard desk, he was no longer our security guard. He was our building manager. That was miracle number one. The fact that Tony and General were both in the office despite their busy schedules, miracle number two. We had a group of intercessors in the building praying for us, praying for our protection literally the day before. So when that happened, and yes, I was on the fourth floor. I heard the noise, but didn't know what it was. The first thing most of us noticed were sirens screaming down the street. And when I went into Tony's office and looked down, we saw Leo being wheeled into an ambulance covered in blood. We knew nothing. But, you know, I've worked for Tony for 20 years now, and I have to say I've never worked or seen a more principled man, a man who really was a leader in that moment. And I'm so grateful for him, because he will never wave a white flag outside this building, and he stayed strong. Amen. On our issues no matter what comes against us.
1: Suzanne Bowdy, we got to wrap it up there. Thank you so much for sharing with us today.
2: Well, unfortunately, that's all the time we have for today. 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Once again, I'm Casey Harper, and I want to thank you for joining us. David Salkeld will be back with you next week. We look forward to having you here again for the weekend edition of Washington Watch.
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23: Welcome to the Middle East Report, your connection to truthful reporting on Israel and the Middle East. I'm John Riley. Each week, we connect you to the people, the places, and the land of Israel and, of course, the Middle East, and we keep you informed of the current events that are happening in that part of the world and bring you the truth of what's happening there. You have to dig really deep to find the truth of what's happening there because there's a lot of deception out there. And so we do that as well here on the Middle East Report, and I do appreciate you listening. Today, we're not going to talk about current events. I want you to turn the volume up on that phone, or if you're listening on the radio, or if you're listening on Alexa, however you are listening today, I want you to turn that volume up, pull up a chair if you can, because we're going to have a wonderful Hebrew lesson. And Hebrew, of course, the language of the Bible. And we're going to learn some things today, which I absolutely love because I always like learning things. And I don't know Hebrew very well, but I know somebody who knows Hebrew, and that is Melissa Briggs. Melissa Briggs is an experienced Hebrew teacher. She has lived in Jerusalem in England, and they now live in the Nashville area with her husband and children, and they are so passionate about making the riches of the Hebrew language available to everyone. And something else I love about Melissa and Stephen Briggs is that they love children. They have fostered so many children. They just embrace children. And I'm going to have to ask her a little bit about that because she's a mom to a lot of children. And they're also a part of an incredible organization. They're ambassadors and Christian friends of Emuna. This is a beautiful organization that cares for orphans and vulnerable children in the Holy Land. Melissa, it is so good to have you here on the Middle East Report.
24: Thank you, John. It is an absolute pleasure to be here with you. I love talking about the Lord and His Word, and I'm looking forward to this.
23: This is going to be so much fun. And as you're listening here, you're not going to want to go anywhere because you're going to learn a lot today. I love the fact that you love children. You guys have fostered a lot of children, right?
24: Yeah, that's right. We've had 15 foster children. We have two biological children of our own. We have a 9-year-old foster son at the moment who's very high needs, and it has just been a humbling honor to serve the Lord in this way. It is equal parts rewarding and challenging, but it's something that we really feel called to. And we're so delighted that we can connect with Amuna, this amazing organization in Israel that for 90 years has been caring for Israel's orphans and vulnerable children and foster children in the land. And they do such an amazing work caring for these children. And there's even an opportunity through Amuna, Christian Friends of Amuna, they have a new program called Guardian Angels, where they're inviting Christians to sponsor a specific child in Israel and make it possible for them to get the care and the trauma counseling that they need.
5: You know, it's amazing when you think about the things that you just said about children that are vulnerable and orphans. And, you know, it's like Israel? Yes, in Israel and all over the world. You know, children are children. This world that we live in can be very, very difficult anywhere in the world and even in Israel. And so this organization is just really going in there and blessing these families and helping them.
24: Absolutely. They've been on the ground doing this work for 90 years. This organization started during the Holocaust when a group of British Jewish women saw that there was children arriving in Israel during the Holocaust whose whole families had been killed and they needed a place to stay. And so they built a small orphanage at the time, and it's really developed into an amazing network to care for families and children, to keep kids out of foster care. They have domestic abuse safe houses. They rescue teen girls out of prostitution. They help parents who need parenting courses and drug and rehab rehabilitation and all sorts of programs. So it's a really great way to make a meaningful difference in Israel is to support Amuna and what they have been doing so faithfully for 90 years.
5: How do people find out more about this organization?
24: Yes. So if you check out Amuna Israel, .org. That is a great landing site. You can learn all about, see videos, see pictures of these kids, and you can even choose for yourself a child to sponsor in Israel. My husband and I have done that. We picked a little girl the same age as our daughter, and we're so excited to be able to make it possible for her to be cared for in the Muna home.
5: That's a beautiful, beautiful story, and we want to get into the teaching time now here on the Middle East Report and learn a little bit about this beautiful ancient language called Hebrew. And you know, you say you don't have to be a Hebrew scholar to benefit from learning the deeper meaning of some key Hebrew words. You've been doing this for a long time, Melissa, and what we want to do here during this short time that we have here in the Middle East Report, we want to look at five Hebrew words that is really going to help us understand, you know, different aspects of God's word, his character. And then we're going to try to apply that, you know, to our lives for our daily walk. So we're going to try to do that in a pretty fast-paced moment here on the Middle East Report. And you've been studying Hebrew for a long time. You teach Hebrew. You've got a course that we're going to tell everybody about as well. So where do we begin?
24: Absolutely. So I realize not everybody has the time or desire to learn the whole language for themselves, you know, the different parts of speech and all the letters and the vowels. But I do think it's really valuable for every Christian to know the original meaning of some key Hebrew words that are central to our faith. Because the truth is that the good news is actually even better news than most of us realize, because when the Bible is translated into English, sometimes we just don't have the right word to accurately sum up what the Lord was trying to say about who he is and how he feels about us, what he wants for us and from us. And I promise you, this is really good news. Each of these words that we're going to look at will be an encouragement to you, because sometimes our English word just is watered down or it's weaker or it's saying something a little bit different. But God chose these words on purpose when he inspired the writing of the Holy Scriptures, you know, originally in the Hebrew language. And he chose these words because this is what he meant. This is the kind of hope that we should have. This is the kind of love we should have, the kind of faith we should have. So I hope this is an encouragement to you. And yeah, I think there's value in all of us, for all of us in this.
5: Well, I'm at a disadvantage because I don't know a lot of Hebrew words. I can say shalom. I can say that one, but there's a lot of words I don't know. And so, all right, Melissa, our Hebrew teacher, get us started.
24: A great example of a word that means something even better in the original Hebrew is the Hebrew word for hope, which is tikva. A lot of people know this word because the national anthem of Israel is HaTikva, which means the hope. But to us in English, the connotation around hope is more wishful thinking, optimistic thinking, kind of positive thinking, and there's not a guarantee behind it. But this biblical Hebrew word doesn't mean just optimistic thinking. It means expectant waiting for a guaranteed outcome. So this is fantastic news. It means where we're finding this word, where the Lord is saying we should have tikva hope, these are promises we can hang on to. And we wait so differently for something that we know is going to happen, don't we? And we use this word hope in English to say things like, oh, I hope it doesn't rain tomorrow. I hope that there's going to be pizza at the party. I hope this person will be there. And, you know, it's a nice thought. It'd be nice if it happened. There's no strength behind it. And because of that, when we're looking at the word hope in the Bible, just coming from an English Western mindset, we just think, oh, you know, that would be nice to be like optimistic if this thing might happen. But no, the Lord's saying, this is going to happen. And of course, he ultimately is our hope. There's a number of verses that say the Lord himself is our hope. It says in Psalm 71:5, for you are my hope, my tikva, O Lord God, you are my trust from my youth. And in other places like Proverbs 23:18, it says, surely there is a future and your tikva will not be cut off. And something I just have to add about this too, because this word is so fascinating and the Hebrew language is so fascinating and amazing, but every Hebrew word has three primary root letters, or the vast majority of them have three primary root letters. And all of the words with the same root letters are grouped together in a family of words and meant to be understood as a family of words around a shared topic. And so this makes learning Hebrew actually very logical and organized. It's a much better, much more organized language than English. So, for example, the Hebrew words for book, library, author, to tell a story, they all sound and look really similar. But in English, our words for library, book, author, to tell a story don't necessarily sound similar. So when you learn a little bit of Hebrew, you have this advantage of knowing the connections that are there and meant to be understood in the original language. And the word tikva is actually really closely related to the word for rope, which is a surprising connection in English. But the idea is that just like how a rope was originally made in the olden days, that you would slowly take strands together and twist them in a slow strengthening process, the idea of expectant waiting, it's not a waste. Waiting is not a waste. Our culture has really ruined this idea of waiting, thinking we should be able to microwave everything, just jump to the good part. But biblically, waiting is so important. It's a huge theme. And the idea is that the waiting process is strengthening our connection to God. You picture like this rope between us and God, and the waiting is strengthening, strengthening, strengthening. And if you're going to tie up your boat to the dock, you don't want one little string connecting you. You want a sturdy, you know, shipyard standard rope. And the Lord, in his wisdom, has us expectantly waiting till the right time. He's strengthening us in the process. And we could easily talk 1 hour about this word in itself, but I know that there's a lot more to get to.
5: That is so beautiful. I'm still going back to, you know, your definition. It's not your definition. It's what the Hebrew is for the word tikva. And I'm going back to that. It is the expected, desired outcome that it will happen. It's going to come. It's a certain hope and a future. It's not just like I'm hoping I'm going to have a piece of pizza, or I hope the weather is good. It is certain. And that's what God's word is. It's like, this is going to happen because that's God's word.
24: Absolutely. A beautiful picture of this is in the story of Rahab, Joshua, Jericho, where Rahab puts a scarlet cord or rope out of her window. The word there in the Hebrew is actually literally the word tikva. This is the hope that Rahab had, is that the Israelites had told her, put this cord out of your window and you and your household will be saved. And this is, it's this beautiful picture of this certain hope we can have in the Lord, this connection we can have with him and the purpose he has in the waiting process.
5: Melissa Briggs is our guest here in the Middle East Reports, and she is a Hebrew teacher. If you want to find out more about what she is doing, you can visit this website. There's a course that you can actually get to be a part of learning Hebrew and learning the ancient language of the Bible. It's going to open up your eyes. I just want to encourage people to find out more about that when you go to explorehebrew.com. That's the website that you can go to, and you've got an entire course that people can engage in and so much more on that website. So explorehebrew.com. All right, we have to keep rolling along here on the Middle East Report. Word number two.
24: Yes, the next word we're going to talk about, we mentioned already, it's the word emunah, or emunah, more properly pronounced in Hebrew. And this word means faith. But again, our modern Western mindset has shifted the idea of faith to just a mental assent to a certain set of ideas. But this is not the biblical definition of faith. When the Lord's asking us to have faith, he wasn't just asking for something to happen in our head, just a mental assent. The biblical idea of faith, of emunah, is active faith. It's faithfulness. You cannot be a person of faith if you're not a faithful person. And that biblical idea of faith is that it actually, I can tell a lot more about what you actually believe if I looked at your, you know, bank activity and your calendar. It's what we actually do that shows forth what we really believe. And the idea of emunah is related again, if we look at the family of words and the other words related to these root letters, it is about steadiness, faithfulness, truth, loyalty, and it's related actually to the physical word for pillars, like tikva was related to this more practical word. A lot of times in Hebrew, where a word might just be abstract in English, like faith or hope or love, in Hebrew, because of the way it's organized with the family of words, we get a really helpful visual image that helps us understand the abstract idea better. And so for tikva, it was a rope. And for emunah, it's a pillar or a support. The word, the root verb of emunah, aman, means to support or to believe. And our culture has totally lost the plot where it comes to truth and faith. You know, the Disney princesses teach us whatever your heart believes will come true, and, you know, have your truth, I'll have my truth. But biblically, truth is not movable, and truth is summed up in the Lord himself, in the Lord Jesus. He is the way, the truth, and the life. And we are supposed to have our faith in the truth. They go together. We can't separate them like our postmodern culture tells us that we can do. And ultimately, he is the one who is truly faithful. He lives and the Lord God has perfect emunah. There's verses that where we can read about that in Psalm 33:4. It says, "For the word of the Lord is upright. All of his work is done in emunah." And there, some of our English translations are translating that word there, emunah, as faithfulness, truth, reliability, steadiness. And a lot of times it takes 3, 4, 5, 12 words in English to properly sum up what one Hebrew word encapsulates. It's a really beautiful, rich language. And there is so much steadiness in the Lord. He is stable. He is reliable. He is our support. He is always faithful to us. And we should have our faith in him, and we should show forth that we have that faith by living for him, by having an active faith, by doing practical things to serve him, to serve others in his name. And that's, of course, what we're doing with emunah. That's what we're trying to do in foster care. I know there's lots of ways that people can do that, but I'd encourage you to put your faith, your emunah, into action.
5: You know, it reminds me of the scripture, and I can't remember the reference right now, but faith without works is dead. That's in the Bible.
24: Yeah, James.
5: And so that's amazing. So that's word number two. We have to keep rolling along here with our Hebrew lesson here on the Middle East Report. And before we get to word number three, I just want to encourage those of you who are listening, go deeper into God's word. You don't have to be a Hebrew scholar to do that, but you can dig deep and go back to the original language, because as Melissa is sharing, it's so much deeper when you do that in the understanding of God's word. All right, word number three.
24: Yeah, the next word that we're going to look at is chesed. You kind of have to bring up a hairball to pronounce this one properly. Chesed is one of these words that it takes at least 12 words in English to properly define this. It is such a rich word. It's usually translated as love or loving kindness or steadfast love. And when we think about our English idea for love, I think we can agree that we overuse this word, that we have watered it down, that, you know, say, oh, I love your shirt. I love this new TV show. I love this new acquaintance. And people, I'm sure, have told us that they love in the past and let us down or betrayed us. It lacks the strength and the commitment that this word chesed has. So I always think it's no wonder it does not mean a lot to most people if you tell them that God loves them, because, yeah, they've heard that before from other people and it literally means nothing. But this word means so much. And this word is not an emotional word. It's not about emotions that God has towards us. It's about his faithfulness, his steadfastness, his kindness, his reliability. It is about his character, his covenant, his word, and it is the kind of love that every human heart is looking for. Most problems in our life and our world are people looking for love in all the wrong places, but this is the kind of love that doesn't change. It's completely committed. It is based on God's loyalty and his covenant. And he is so faithful. He always is in perfect emunah. And we can have such tikva in this chesed. And there's some words, some verses, beautiful verses. I love teaching students a few Hebrew words and what they really mean. And then when they go back and read the Bible passages where we find these words, I just feel like they come to life, or they mean so much more when we understand the real meaning of these words, what the Lord's actually trying to say. So, for example, Lamentations 3:22 says, because of the Lord's great chesed, his steadfast, faithful, loyal love, we are not consumed, for his compassions never fail. And you might not be aware that this word turns up in a favorite verse in Psalm 23, verse 6, surely goodness and chesed shall follow me all the days of my life. And that is a beautiful promise that we can hang on to. God's goodness and his steadfast, loyal, never giving up love will follow us all the days.
23: Melissa Briggs is our teacher today here in the Middle East Report, and we're learning about Hebrew words. And she's got a beautiful course that is available for everybody. And you can find out more about that when you go to explorehebrew.com. You can go there and you can find out more about how you can engage in this beautiful course that Melissa has put together in teaching Hebrew. We have to keep moving because we're just about out of time, so we're on word number four.
24: Yes, this next word is the word Ezer, and it means help. You might be familiar with Ebenezer, means stone of help. And this word is an interesting one. I love that learning Hebrew is not just some scholarly pursuit, not just something that, you know, happens in our head or stays in the classroom. For me, learning Hebrew has had such practical daily application for my everyday walk with the Lord. And this is a great example of it. I hope it encourages you as well. In our modern Western culture that really values independence and pulling yourself up by your own bootstraps and standing on your own two feet, we've really misunderstood the biblical concept of help. We were never meant to do life on our own. We were never meant to depend on ourselves. We were never meant to figure everything out on our own. We were always meant to be dependent on God, to need his help and to need the help of the family and the body of Christ around us. But this word, Ezer, is beautiful because the root word, the family of words that it comes from, means to assist and to surround. And I don't know if it's just what happened in my own head or if somebody mistaught me in Sunday school when I was younger, but I always imagined that the Lord was expecting so much of me and standing at a distance and judging my performance and, you know, annoyed if I needed his help or his assistance. And this word teaches us that that couldn't be further from the truth. He is surrounding us. He delights to do so. There's so many verses that speak to that. And When we ask the Lord for help, He is so near. He is all around us. He is so happy when we realize that we need His help. He's not annoyed with us. He's not frustrated, and He's always available. And I love Psalm 121, verse 1, where we find this word Ezer. It says, I lift up my eyes to the mountains. Where does my Ezer come from? My Ezer comes from the Lord, the maker of heaven and earth. And Psalm 54, 4 says, surely God is my Ezer. The Lord is the one who sustains me. And He desires for us to be in this dynamic relationship with Him. He's not standing at a distance, judging us. He is coming close. He is happy to help, just like we're happy to help our young children. He's happy when we realize that He is near and He surrounds us.
5: That's beautiful. The deep depth of the Hebrew words, and we just encourage you to dig in deeper, and Melissa's helping you to do that. We only have 4 minutes left to the Middle East report, but we're going to get to one more word.
24: Yes, the last word I wanted to talk about is another word that has had so much practical application in my walk with the Lord. I was going through a stage about 10 years ago where I was really struggling with fear, and I decided to do a biblical Hebrew word study about fear. And I was expecting there to be two different words. I was expecting there to be the Hebrew word for fear that's about reverent awe we should have of the Lord, and then a different word for the type of fear of, you know, the fear of death or the fear of our enemies, the fear of the dark, the fear of spiders, whatever it might be. And I was surprised when I opened the word and was studying all the verse about fear that there's just one word. And I was surprised over and over again the verses that said, the Lord alone is worthy of our fear. And the Lord was speaking to me and teaching me, and I think that the Hebrew and the biblical, the Bible really backs this up, is that the goal is not to have no fear. You know, it was popular to have hats and t-shirts when I was a teenager that said no fear. That's unrealistic. And the Lord wants our fear. It is right and normal when we understand that things are out of our control, that they are bigger, stronger than us. But the Lord is always the biggest and the strongest, and nothing is out of His control. And so when we come across things that make us fear, that we realize they're bigger and stronger than us, we can cast those onto the Lord. We can choose where to put our fear. We can put our fear onto the Lord or onto these other things. And He wants our fear. He wants us to recognize His strength and His power, His sovereignty in such a practical way through studying this Hebrew word, yirah. I have realized that, okay, I come up against a fear and I can stop and pause and say, God, I realize this is out of my control, that this is scary or difficult, but I choose to trust You. I choose to put my fear onto You. You alone are worthy of my fear. It says, Deuteronomy 6:13, you shall yireh, that's the verb form of yirah, only the Lord your God you shall worship and swear by His name. Psalm 27:1 says, the Lord is my light and my salvation. Of whom shall I fear? Whom shall I yireh? And there's so many beautiful verses about the fear of the Lord, of the goodness that comes when we have our fear rightly placed on the one who deserves it.
5: 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And the last part of that is T-H-I-N-K-I-F-I-C, thinkific.com. 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They can go to that website. They can find out all about what you are doing. And I have been inspired during this Middle East report. We talk about a lot of heavy things, but I've been so inspired just talking about the Word of God, just hearing the truth of God's Word and the deeper meaning in the Scriptures in the Hebrew language. And I sure appreciate you teaching us today.
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5: 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I really believe that this will help you dig deeper into God's Word. That's one of our goals here on the Middle East Report, is to encourage you to go deeper when you study God's Word. And it's important for us to read God's Word, but it's also very important for us to put the Bible into its proper context. And that is the history, the geography, the culture, and so many other things that we miss when we really don't apply ourselves when we study and read God's Word. 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And there is a $70 off the course promo code that you can use, ME Reports. And when you do that, you'll get $70 off. And I appreciate Melissa doing that for those of you who listen to the Middle East Report. This whole show has been an encouragement for all of us that we can dig deeper into God's Word. And when we do, our lives will never be the same. So I encourage you to dig deep into God's Word. Study God's Word. That's the Middle East Report. Thanks for listening. 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

0: Chinese have been strategically utilizing this weapon for years, but only recently has it started to gain more attention. When most people think of dangerous, destructive weapons, they think of nuclear or atomic bombs or something like that. But Iran is using something that is potentially even more dangerous, and that is a long war of attrition. It's true that Israel has more advanced weapons and intelligence and strength, but with Iran, it's the small things that add up. Thousands of missiles and drones and UAVs and cluster bombs, terror attacks on civilians, targeting ships with fast boats, and attacking Israel on the internet from within. For years now, Iran has been waging an intense online campaign against Israel to not only spread propaganda and fake news, but also to sow dissent and chaos in the Israeli public. In the past 5 years or so, Iran and their proxies and organizations have presented themselves as people inside of Israel to spread confusion and division. They've posed as Kahanist groups trying to create friction between Jews and Israeli Arabs and the IDF. In 2021, they opened multiple social media accounts that created tension between religious and secular people, opposing religious influence and calling for the separation of religion and state. They also tried to influence left-wing supporters, speaking out against Itamar Ben-Gvir by portraying him as a crazy radical on social media. And after October 7th, they started promoting the conspiracy theory that October 7th was an inside job. They blamed Netanyahu for October 7th and even created deepfake videos of him. In this latest war, Iran was very quick to jump on the opportunity to try and create friction between Israel and the US. Through the use of bots and then creating and operating tons of social media accounts, they promoted the idea that Israel is trying to drag America into a forever war in the Middle East that doesn't serve American interests at all. They also have been highlighting how much this war could affect the American economy and have even tried to link this whole war to the Epstein affair, as if that has anything to do with Israel. As a dictatorship, Iran has an advantage, you could say, to be able to play this long game. The government doesn't really care about the economy and they don't really care about domestic issues because there are no real elections. Israel and the US, on the other hand, are democracies and they do have to care about public opinion. There are elections coming up in Israel and midterms are coming up in the US, and things like this play a huge role in elections. All the Iranian regime needs to do is survive. They don't care about poverty, suffering, or how the public is faring. Israel, on the other hand, is a small country that relies on the public and reservists for the military and therefore cannot afford to lose the support of the civilian population. Iran knows they cannot win an upfront regular war against the superpowers of Israel and the United States. They are seeking to drag Israel into an endless war with no clear end in sight, like they have done in the past through their proxies. I think what Israel and America need to do is to strike Iran so hard that they come to a place where they surrender on the terms of Israel and the US. So far, Iran has only offered terrible deals that are not at all in the interest of America and Israel. I hope that Israel realizes the fact that Iran has been dragging them into a long war and that they take decisive action. It's true, Israel is facing a very real enemy, as I just laid out. However, don't let that be a discouragement. God made a promise 4,000 years ago to Abraham, and he has no intentions of breaking that promise. It might feel very rough right now, but God is writing a beautiful story that will play out according to his will. Guys, if you want to take a practical step in supporting Israel and bringing truth to the world, you can share our video reports on YouTube with your friends. Just search The Israel Guys on YouTube or go to theisraelguys.com.
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4: Greater love hath no man than this, than a man lay down his life for his friends. What a great verse John 15:13 is for Memorial Day week, Memorial Day weekend, and Memorial Day. No, it's not about the cookouts and the beach and the lake and another day off. Yes, those things.

0: are fun, but it's really about those who've given everything, who have shown that greater love. 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And thank God for Jesus, the greatest picture of greater love. 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
0: For decades, people have come from all over the world to High Point, North Carolina, to get the best furniture money could buy at the best prices. But there's something else in High Point now that people are traveling from all four corners of the globe to see, to put their kids in school there, and to experience. It's like nothing you've ever seen before. It's a place that is marked by extraordinary transformation, which is the title of the book written by Nito Quibane, and I'm sitting here with him right now. Sir, what in the world is this place? What's going on?
7: Well, Stu, first, thank you very much for all that you do, and thank you for being an advocate for the good things that we do at High Point University. High Point University is 102 years old. In the last 20 years, High Point University has had a metamorphosis, a transformation, and it is today a God, family, country school. It is a school that is built on values. We believe that we are in the business of planting seeds of greatness in the minds, hearts, and souls of our students. We want them to enter the hall always to learn, but we want them to exit the hall always to be disciples, to be stewards, to make the world a better place. And the way we've done that is you have to be distinctive, right? In a world that has so many institutions out there, many of whom, by the way, are not doing very well. A lot of these colleges today are struggling with enrollment, struggling with finances, cutting programs. High Point is thriving. God's hand is on this work. And God wanted High Point University to be blessed and to thrive. And I believe that parents are entrusting us with the children because they believe wholeheartedly that here we really can provide an atmosphere for every student to receive an extraordinary education in an inspiring environment and with caring people. And so we built, as you know, a phenomenal campus. If any of your listeners haven't seen this campus, when they see it, they will marvel at how things can be transformed for the good.
0: And I want to get into that. I want to hold off a little bit. I want to come back to High Point, the university, and how this all got going and how this explosion here that people that are, again, are just blown away by when they come and see it. I want to talk about you a little bit. And you talk about yourself, your story. You came over to America. You had millions of dollars in your pocket. You had a huge arsenal of employees, thousands of employees. And you just kind of, you were made to succeed just like that, right? You had it all right there, the silver spoon, right?
7: May the good Lord forgive you for misstating the facts. Well, Stu, you know, I came to America on a one-way ticket. My mother borrowed the money to send me to America. I grew up in a Christian family. My mother believed that America and the West is the place to be. This is the land of the free and home of the brave. The streets of America are paved with gold, not literally, but figuratively and symbolically, and that I could make something of my life. My father died when I was 6 years of age, and when people asked me the question, if you could have changed one thing in your life, what would be the one thing you'd change in your life? My answer is very clear. I would have much rather have had a dad who would have read me a book, sang me a song, take me to the circus, throw me a frisbee, or taught me how to tie the laces on my shoes. But that was not my fate. And you know, when God breathed in our nostrils and gave us life, God had a purpose and a plan for our life. And so while I had adversity in not having a dad who would have taught me how to play soccer or play basketball, there was my mom. My mom had fourth grade education. She was a woman of faith. She would teach me things like, it's perfectly okay to be disappointed. People disappoint you. Events will disappoint you. Circumstances will disappoint you, but never ever be discouraged. When you're discouraged, that means you've lost all faith. That means you have no hope. That means you don't believe in God's grace. So my mom would say to me, who you spend time with is who you become. Hang around the right people. The circle of influence in which you find yourself determines the person you become. And by the way, the deeper and better your circle of influence, the narrower and less important is your circle of concerns, because that's what faithful courage is all about. And so my mother would say, what you choose is what you get. Make good choices. You know, the circumstances in which you find yourself do not define where you end up. They only tell us where you start. And so she'd say, how you change, how you transform yourself is how you succeed. And so I had the strength of this woman who raised five kids with no dad and had fourth grade education, and yet she had uncommon wisdom. And I came to America, you know, and went to school, worked my way through college. It was tough, my friend. I was lonely. I was scared. I was broke. But I believed down deep in my heart that God has a plan for my life, that if I just exert myself, I'm resilient and yet be agile and flexible, and good things will come my way. And so, you know, I went to undergrad and grad and came out of grad school, began my first business, which was, by the way, Christian ministry. You know, I'd worked in a church throughout my years in college, and my first business really was coming up with leadership materials that youth leaders can use in churches across America and the world. And about 3 years, I had 68,000 clients in about 32 countries. And that's how it all began. And then my speaking career came, my consulting came, then I owned companies. And then I was going to be the chairman of High Point University, and the school was not doing well at all. This was back in 04, 05. It was a tiny little school with a few academics schools here, and landlocked, as you know, and very tiny little a budget and $120 million in deferred maintenance. The picture was not very pretty. They twisted my arm and talked me to come to High Point and be president. I said, I'll do it for 2 years. Here I am, 22 years later. I fell in love with the purpose, the impact, what we can do with the lives of these young men and women who come to our school. So that's my story. Listen, I'm grateful for it. I thank God every day for the opportunity to serve. And when people say to me, how do you spend your life? I say, one third of my life I invest in learning. One third of my life I invest in earning. And one third of my life I invest in serving. And you know, people won't talk about philanthropy, but a better word is stewardship, discipleship. What is it that we do in our life that can create impact in the life of others?
0: Wow, that's the voice of Dr. Nito Cobain. I got his book right here in front of me, Extraordinary Transformation, a subtitle, An Entrepreneurial Blueprint for Leaders Who Seek Transformational Growth in Any Organization. I'm probably going to listen to this podcast of my own over and over again, because this guy just opens up and pours out all kinds of wisdom. And I want to ask you, you mentioned your faith. How important has your faith been? Because people, they get close to High Point, they think, well, this is just all about the money. This is just all about success. This is just all about, you know, the big buildings and all. But then they come to your veterans event. They come to the prayer breakfast. They hear about Jesus. They hear about your love for God. They read this book about when you had to get on your knees. Hear this great man. They see him next to Zig Ziglar speaking all over the country and all over the world, commanding huge audiences, you know, writing books, running a school. But this is a man who by himself got on his knees many times and completely trusted God. Talk about the importance of Christ in your faith, Dr. Cobain, in your life.
7: Well, there's no question in my mind that every day when I get up, I first thank Jesus for the very fact that I've been entrusted with something worthwhile to do. I believe that we were all born for a reason. I believe that God breathed in our nostrils and intended for us to have a plan. I don't believe God said, I'll tell you what, Monday, Wednesday, and Friday, I'm going to create some extraordinary people. But Tuesday, Thursday, and Saturday, I'll create some dinglings just to make things balanced out. I don't believe that. I believe that God intended for us to do something important in our own way. You could be a third grade teacher, or you could be a president of the United States, and anything in the middle. But for me, my faith guides all that I am and all that I do. And I want, more importantly, to be a model for our students that you can be successful. It's okay to be successful. It's okay to enjoy the gifts, but keep your eyes on the giver. always understand that the mercy of the good Lord and his grace is what guides us every day, is what allows us to do well. Now look, God is not a busboy. God is not going to pass the exam for you. God is not going to bring the customers to your front door. You must get up and be resilient. You must have faithful courage. You must exert yourself. You must give of yourself. But God will give you wisdom and strength if you ask for it and if you seek it, because God will never forsake us, you know. And that's what I want. Hype University is a Christian institution, and we always pray at every event, and we do these things to honor God, but also to make sure that every one of us is a creature of God. We didn't just come out of some, you know, laboratory somewhere. God breathed in our nostrils and gave us life. And you know, Jesus said, if you've done it unto the least of thee, your brothers and sisters, you've done it unto me. So in all that we do, in all that we and all that we are, we ought to be taking care of God's kingdom on this earth and living for eternal impact at the same time.
0: And there's a man right here that lives this out, and his book is Extraordinary Transformation. I encourage you to get a copy. We're going to talk real quick about the story of High Point University and High Points University when we come back on Truth Talk right after this. Hang on.
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8: Hi, I'm Barry McGuire, author of Ignite Your Life, explaining how you can have wholehearted faith regardless of your circumstances. One of the most relatable stories about sharing your faith is in John 4 with the woman at the well. After her encounter with Jesus, she didn't wait until she had all the answers. She immediately went back to her town and told people, "Come see a man who told me everything I ever did." She simply shared what she experienced. What's amazing is that many people became believers because of her testimony. She wasn't a teacher or religious leader. Just someone whose life had been changed. That's such a reminder for us. Faith sharing isn't about having a perfect explanation of theology. 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Something you've experienced might be the very thing God uses to help someone else take their first step toward him. Ignite your life. 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
9: 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Well, go ahead and have one. 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Life is full of choices. We can let things drag us down. We can shake our heads and moan and worry and whine. Or we can say simply, "Listen, we've decided not to participate." That's good. That's better.
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0: Stu Epperson here, wishing you a happy Memorial Day weekend. 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And now back to more Truth Talk. The great artist Michelangelo said, "Everyone else sees a stone, but I see a beautiful statue. It's all in the vision of the artist." And I'm sitting with an artist right here who's inspired so many people. I carried your book into the restaurant. I had breakfast with a leader this morning, and everyone, he saw this book. He said, "What is going on with that guy? Who is that Nino Cobain? What is he doing out there? What's going on in High Point?" And some of these leaders, they try to remember to have not have their checkbook with them when they see you, because you're going to help them lighten that load, but to help them give back. And you yourself have given back. I mean, there's stories in this book where you've helped some historical black colleges raise millions of dollars. You've helped, you know, build stadiums. You've helped Christian groups all over the world because you have a heart of generosity. And I just love that. I want to give us a little sketch out, a little blow by blow of kind of how God brought you to High Point University. You were a student here, and suddenly you find yourself, maybe 30 years ago, you never would have thought in a million years you'd be sitting in a room talking about this or writing this book about what's happened at this school. Can you give us a little story? Because it really, everyone needs to you know, this idea of without faith, it's impossible. And you've had the mustard seed, and this mustard seed has grown up. Nito Cobain.
7: Well, first of all, you know, we give God all the glory. We say we're on God's side. We're on God's side. We let God guide us every day. And I'm just a vessel. I'm just a vessel. I don't claim any level of intellect or intelligence about what we've done here. I'd like to tell you I had this great vision for High Point University. That would be inaccurate and incomplete assessment. The truth is, what happened is that God placed me here. I wasn't that enthusiastic about it, you understand. I had four or five businesses doing very, very well, but I came here to serve. And then God placed angels in my way. And then God lit the way for me. And at every turn in every way, I found that under that bushel, there's a light, but I got to turn that bushel over and look for the light. And people want to help you. You know, people want to be, people like discipleship. People want to be good stewards. People want to be needed. And there are many, many Christians, and there are some non-Christians who want to be of help to you. And then they discover the ministry, and they discover the value, and they discover the goodness it creates. So, you know, High Point University is, I can't explain it. I really can't. People want to give me credit for leadership, and they want to give me credit for vision, and they want to give me credit for creating all the stuff in downtown High Point and Hyper University. It's God at work, man. I cannot explain it in human terms. But I will tell you this, when you're on God's side, look out. And when you're living as a faithful servant every day, look out. Because when you least expect it, something will happen. And it happened in my life, throughout my life, by the way, but Hyper University was an illustration of what can happen when you have faith, when you have courage, and you put the two together and live it every day. And you know, the people want us to be heroes, models, and mentors, but more importantly, we have to be examples. Mm-hmm. These students are looking at us to see, who are we? What do we stand for? What do we believe in? Why do we live the life that we live? And so, you know, Hype University, look, you know, it was a school with $120 million in deferred maintenance. It had only about 18 buildings, 90 acres landlocked, only 100 faculty members, only 3 academic schools, only 1,400 students. A budget of $28 million today. We have 6,600 students, 14 academic schools, law, engineering, dental medicine, optometry, and more. We've grown to 600 acres. Our budgets have grown to $550 million. Our students come from every state of the union and 50 countries beyond. But more importantly, for every student entrusted to us, we make sure that we model behaviors and we model beliefs, that they know who we are and with whom we stand every day. And you see it in our basketball team, as you know, you see it in our chapel, you see it in our classroom, you see it at our prayer breakfast at Christmas and all the other services that we have here. And you see it certainly in how our students reach beyond themselves. A million or so hours a year that they serve in the community. There are examples of all that can happen. They raise money for that, which is important. So it's really mission work that's based on a vision that says that we have a responsibility and we must be responsive. Jesus said, if you've done it to the least of these, you've done it unto me. And that means we have to be responsive to the needs around us and about us. And look, you know, by their fruits, you can judge them. That's all I got to say, right? You know, and the book of Matthew tells us very clearly, man, you know, we can judge you by the fruits. And what we're trying to do here is ensure that the students, very important, these students see in this institution the kind of disciplines, traits, characteristics, values, and spirit that they would want to be a part of it. And that's what the Christian faith is all about, is that we are on this earth but going through a journey. We have an eternal life. We live for eternal impact, not for service or impact on this world. And legacy is not important. What is important is impact. And if we do it unto the Lord, good things will come your way.
0: Let me ask you, there's some stuff in this book. I mean, there's some messy stuff in this book. I mean, there's some tough meetings. Like, I just am sitting there, you know, I kind of know how the story ends, right? But I can picture someone reading this thinking, how in the world did he convince all these executives to write a big check? How in the world did he get through this very difficult time? Can you speak to leaders out there, folks, on dealing with the mess, the ugly? You know, when everyone is against you, and you only have God there, is he enough? And what's your challenge to folks dealing through very difficult times? We're in some difficult times in our world today. We got some war going on. We got some turbulence in the markets and other things. Economically, a lot of folks are struggling with mental health.
7: Yes.
0: There's just this all-time depression, and people are doom scrolling, and they're stuck on their devices, and they're become slaves of that, and families are disjointed. What's your word to folks struggling, and kind of as God showed you through the things you've been through?
7: Yes, well, no one says it's going to be easy. You know, if it's going to be worthwhile, you have to do the work. You have to travel the journey. If you're going to be a great basketball player, you got to be at practice every time, and you got to give it your all. And that's really how this world works. And so at Hype University, in my tenure the last 22 years, by the way, I'm the longest serving president of any public or private institution in North Carolina, sitting president. Now that bespeaks for what God has wanted for me in my life, and to give me the energy to do it every day, because it's challenging. There are lots of challenges, economic and otherwise, you know, enrollment cliff and all the rest, and yet we continue to thrive at High Point, and we continue to do amazing things. Well, you know, we had the Great Recession in 08, 09. That's when your 401k became 101k, remember?
0: And then
7: we had COVID to deal with, and we stayed open. We were faithful. Yeah. We stayed open, and amazingly, parents left their kids in the school. They didn't pull them out. They said, we trust our children with you more than we trust them at home with some computer and by their lowly selves in a room. But look, nobody should be expecting a paved road with no challenges. Challenges make us stronger. You know, trials and tribulations are more normal than people think they are. And you cannot be discouraged by that. That's when you have to pray more and ask for guidance and ask for a road that's, you know, lit for a better day. And so, you know, leadership is a wonderful term, but a lot of people misunderstand what leadership is. Leadership is different than management. You manage a process, you lead people. So to lead people, you have to inform them, involve them, inspire them, and then inspect what you expect, and then increase their potential to create greater impact. Yeah. So it is, at High Point, what we did is very simple. We had a clarity of vision. We had a solid strategy to follow through. We employed practical systems. We did not give up. We executed consistently. And we said to ourselves that, you know, prayerfully, if we can get the right people around us and not give up, people want to be a part of this ministry. And, you know, I'm not sure I ever really begged for any money, Stu. I only talk to people about who we are and what we're trying to do. And when you deliver, when you take care of the children and you deliver, and people look from the outside and see who you are and what you do, and they see that you're consistent. You're consistent in your behavior, consistent in your modeling, you're consistent in your faith. It's amazing how many people want to be on that team. And that's really what happened at High Point. And the pillars grew in and of themselves. And yeah, you can look at High Point. Today we have 128 buildings, 6,600 students, 600 acres. We've grown by leaps and bounds. But I don't let that get to me, you know, and say, oh, look what we have done. I'm always looking about what we can do in the life of every student. Can we plant a seed of greatness and faith in the life of every student? Because buildings are buildings, but it's the human beings that we want to go out there and be truly missionaries for all that which is good. I don't care if you're gonna be a banker or you're gonna be a teacher or a minister. In your life every day, you must live the kind of life that pleases your Creator and that tells people that they can see through you what Christian faith is all about.
0: Do you have a favorite Bible verse? I know you quote scripture in your book. You quote a lot of scripture when you speak, which I love it, by the way. Keep doing that. In fact, do more of that. We love that. I love hearing the word. But
11: I have a lot of
0: what's a verse that maybe you kind of hung your hat on, or there's something that's maybe one of your favorite verses? I know there's so many. I hate to put you on the spot.
7: Well, the New Testament is filled with verses that I love and I believe in, and I look at, and I have them sitting in front of my phone, and believe it or not, at home I've got them hanging where I shave and where I dress and so on, because I'm a human being, and sometimes you get a little weak. But the strongest one for me comes from the Old Testament, that God breathed in my nostrils and gave me life. Because that's it. If God had not breathed in my nostrils and gave me life, oxygen, for which so many of us forget, that's a gift. And when was the last time you thanked God for the gift that you paid nothing for, but without which you will physically be extinguished? So I like to remember that's how it all started, that God's plan for my life started with that breath of life.
0: Well, you've inspired me for years with your messages, and one of the questions you ask, you've asked millions of people this question, and you ask it in your book too, you know, what is your legacy, or even better, what is your impact going to be? So if someone's listening to this podcast 50 years from now, you know, we're both in heaven, having a great time. What is it you want to be remembered by? You know, it's the old, what do you want on your tombstone, right? The dash in between the dates. What is it that you, your legacy with the school, all of that, what is like that thing that you want people to most hold on to?
7: Yes.
0: How would you answer that?
7: I tell you how I'd answer that. I shook the hands of 1,700 graduates last week at four different ceremonies. And these students, as they came across the stage and they received their diploma and they shook my hand and took a picture with me, they said things in my ear, and it was beautiful things. And the one tall guy like you, big athletic guy, looked at me and said, and they only have 2 or 3 seconds with me because they were moving like this, looked at me and said, "You inspire me. You inspire me." And then he walked away. And that resonated in my heart. Wow. All I want is that God would use me as a vessel to inspire others, to lift their souls up to higher standards of living, and to make sure, and by that I don't mean monetary or physical, I mean spiritual and emotional, so that we can be examples for others. So all I want is someone to say, you know, he inspired me. And because of that inspiration, I was able to do this, or I was able to help that, or I was able to be a faithful disciple in my own existence.
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0: Greater love hath no man than this, than a man lay down his life for his friends. What a great verse John 15:13 is for Memorial Day week, Memorial Day weekend, and Memorial Day. No, it's not about the cookouts and the beach and the lake and another day off. Yes, those things are fun, but it's really about those who've given everything, who have shown that greater love. Remember to honor those heroes. Remember to pray for their families. And thank God that valiant men and women have given all so we can have the freedoms we experience. And thank God for Jesus, the greatest picture of greater love. It's his sacrifice that gives us eternal life. John 15:13.
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13: 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Do you see much of that power working in believers? We need that power today, friends. And we should lay hold of it by faith, because you and I have a high priest that's yonder at God's right hand. And have you talked to him today? Have you had an interview with him yet today? Oh, my Christian friend, I urge you to make contact with the living Christ.
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14: Hi, I'm Johnny Erickson Tata. And recently when I was speaking in Canada, I received word that the Calabasas Hills, where Ken and I live, were on fire. We quickly went online, and I saw flames roaring up the canyon next to our neighborhood. My heart was in my throat. How could I possibly focus on the message I was about to give? But just then, I heard the worship band sing the last line of the last song. Precious Jesus, I am ready to surrender every care. And that's all it took. Jesus, I prayed right before wheeling to the microphone, I completely surrender to you our home and all that is in it. And right away I felt a wonderful release. Our house survived, but as we flew home, I kept thinking how God will test us to see exactly what's in our hearts. It's why 1 Peter chapter 5 tells us to cast all our anxieties on the Lord. If your heart is anxious, surrender it to Jesus.
0: One of the busiest jobs in the world is being a pastor. Yet how could a pastor of a pretty good-sized church have time to go on a missions trip, much less to a whole other time zone, to Thailand? Well, Pastor Jeff Johnson just did that, Mount Pisgah Church, Greensboro. Sir, why would you take time out to go on a missions trip like that? And are you glad you went?
15: I was blessed more than you can ever imagine. I went to Asia in 1993 to Indonesia. And here I found myself going back to Asia in Thailand 33 years later. Why did I go? Across America, we have many churches that have a lot of age on them. And I serve one in Greensboro called Mount Pisgah that last year we celebrated our 180th year. And when we celebrated our 180th year, we thought about how we could bless our community, how we could bless the world. So we looked and we raised $180,000. We had a $180,000 challenge. And we said that we were going to give one-third of our money raised to another country. And we ended up giving $60,000 to the Global Message Church in Thailand. And so when I went over there, I was going over there to bless them with $60,000 to plant a church in Thailand that's only 1% Christian. I knew the missionary over there. His name is Anut Rai. Him and Darcy, when they graduated from Asbury just a couple years ago, they moved to Greensboro, North Carolina. And of all the places, they decided to attend Mount Pisgah, and they became under us. He is a global Methodist pastor in Thailand. And when we did the $60,000, I said it was time for me to go. Little did I know, and I had forgotten how long the trip was, being in Asia 33 years. And I took my son, Cody, who's a pastor at Pine Valley Methodist Church in Wilmington, North Carolina, with me. And we had an unbelievable time. I could not have planned it more perfectly. And there's a part of me that says I'll never go on another mission trip because I know that we Americans, we like to compare. And if I compare it to what I saw in 10 days there, I'll never go back again. It was unbelievable. It was surreal. I had a lot of experiences that people would not believe, but it was just simply amazing. And I felt that God went before us, and I take absolutely zero credit for what happened. The only thing I can figure out is me and Cody were faithful to want to go.
0: Well, we're at a coffee shop here in Greensboro where I was able to pull you away. I figure if you have time to go on a missions trip as a pastor, you have time to interview real quick and challenge the rest of us to go on mission with God, whether it's across the street or around the world. Pastor Jeff, people are firing up their cars here in the parking lot. What is it like? What is it? Well, let me ask it this way. What are some things that you would come back? You're still fresh from the field and say, we as the American church, we need to wake up in this area. We need to learn from these dear saints over there. What were some of the things that you took away from that trip?
15: Well, here in America, we always engage and we always say that bigger is better. And so what happens when bigger is better, we're never satisfied with where we're at. And one of the things that when we went over to Thailand, that we had a couple of things that I told Cody that if we were going to go, we had to agree to. And I made the mistake of looking at the weather forecast, and I found out that the hottest month of the year in Thailand is April. And it was 95 to 100 degrees. It was red all the way. And I told Cody, we went over there, no matter what condition, we cannot say we are hot. The second condition that we had to say, we were with missionaries, we were out in the villages, we had to say we need to be flexible. We didn't have everything time program. And the other thing that we really needed to do is we really needed to not really give suggestions. We needed to go and do what they want us to be. So that means eating their food, going where they want to go, and we needed to move with them. We were not there to tell them how to do it better. We were there to enjoy the moment and offer them Christ. But I do think here in America, you know, we always think that if it, you know, it's so big, and I saw so many things that they're so big at planting churches. But see, when we plant a church, we got to say, God, we want to plant the next mega church. All they were wanting to do is plant a group of believers in hard neighborhoods where Christ wasn't there. They were so focused on Christ and Christ and Christ that it was so refreshing to see that.
0: So you're refreshed, you're encouraged as a pastor, you come back. Why is it you think more folks need to go on these kind of trips, Pastor Jeff? What is it? What is important about this? For speaking to pastors and churches and people everywhere about going on missions trips.
15: You know, the Bible, it says, how are they going to know if you don't go? And one of the things it says that in Romans, all those who call on the name of the Lord will be saved. And I felt every one of us needs to be challenged. And I know that for me, it really stirred my heart to go. If I would have thought about being on a plane for 44 hours, if I'd have thought about all the times that we were stopped by the police, if I'd have stopped about how hot it was and eating the food and all those obstacles would have knocked me out. But really what I wanted to do is I just want to go and bless and experience the Holy Spirit. And I was with my son, which that means I just wanted to be in the Spirit and enjoy it. And I think when you do something and you're faithful and you go, you're blessed. It had zero to do with me. I just wanted to follow the Lord and was really open to His will. And so I didn't go with how to do anything better. I just came to say, where was God at work? And it was everywhere.
0: Tell us how we can be praying for Thailand specifically, that country in Asia. What percentage of the country is Christian, would you say? And what should be our burden for that specific country? Maybe if folks want to go there or called to go there or want to pray for the churches there.
15: It's like anything else here in America. We like to control things. Find somebody in Thailand, find an indigenous person who loves the Lord and support them. If you're interested in supporting somebody from Thailand, please reach out to me at Mount Pisgah Church in Greensboro, North Carolina. I'd love to talk to you. But when you have the indigenous people on the ground, it was amazing. It took me into juvenile prisons. We were in Muslim neighborhoods. We were in places that in landfill places. We were in places that nobody would ever imagine the gospel. See, here in America, we plant a brand new church. We want the prime real estate, prime location, prime this, prime that. They did not see it that way. They went to where the gospel needed to be in a 1% Christian. And it was amazing. There was statues of statues everywhere. But when we went out and these people came out and I had people sit there and say, I hadn't walked in 10 years. I had this going on in 10 years. All these needs. And I'll never forget the first night that I did that. It was hard to sleep. And this is what I was asking myself. Did I really believe the prayers I was praying? Was I really praying for healing, or was I just saying words? Because these people, all they had was a prayer. All they had was a prayer. And I saw deliverances. I saw some healings. I saw some unbelievable. I saw some shrieking on the floor, just people convulsing. I saw all kinds of things, and Cody and I saw it. And when you go and you see things, you become a witness. But we've become very callous to the gospel. And the gospel in America is one of convenience, and the gospel and the people for Thailand, it's all they have.
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17: This is Carter Conlon. Once we get back to the cross and yield our lives to the purposes of God, we can then say with the Apostle Paul, I am crucified with Christ. That means my will, my plans, and my ambitions are laid down. Yet I live, not by my own strength, but by faith in what Christ did for me on Calvary. Paul understood that life flows from trusting what was purchased there. The old life is surrendered so that the promise of life that God gives can be received. 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Yield to Him again and live. Live from what Christ has fully accomplished. It's time to pray.
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20: 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But the military cares for the families a little bit more than the civilian world. 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
8: Memorial Day, it's more than a cookout. It's more than a day off. Yes, it can be all that, but it's a time that we reflect and we look back and we thank God for those who have fought for us and given their all. One of those men who's still living, who I know loves this day as much or more than anyone I know, is Evangelist Tim Lee, who's been a great friend, mentor. I love hearing this man preach. Brother Lee, thank you for visiting with us, sir, and happy Memorial Day weekend to you, sir, coming up.
23: Thank you, Stu, and I appreciate you and all that you do for God's kingdom and for His work, and honor to be with you on this special day.
8: Well, you have quite a story. It's been put in writing. I've heard you preach. I you're one of my favorite guests to have on, and people love to hear from you all across all of our wonderful affiliates that are brave enough to carry this show. Can you speak a little bit about how Jesus changed your life and maybe parlay that into, you know, you love your country, you serve your country, you gave so much for your country, but at the same time, you recognize that You are a citizen of another country, not of this world.
23: Absolutely, and I don't have trouble with either one of those. And I was brought up in a pastor's home. My dad was a Southern Baptist pastor for almost 60 years, and he was my mentor, godly man. My mom, a godly woman. I became a Christian at a very young age of 10. And the short version of it is that after some period of time, started my teenage years, I began to rebel at home and against authority, against God, and I wrecked my life. I made so many wrong decisions and so many wrong turns. I got out of the will of God, and God would speak to me and try to deal with my life, but I wouldn't listen. And so the short version is I ended up getting kicked out of college. I ended up getting fired from my job. And then I saw a sign that said the Marines are looking for a few good men. I was so arrogant and so full of myself, so egotistical. I went and told the recruiters that I had found what they were looking for. And but I tell young people, I was tired of living at home, tired of being told what time to get out of bed and what time to go to bed and how to get my hair cut, what I could do and could not do. So I joined the United States Marine Corps. But that wasn't the smartest thing that I ever did. And I ended up in South Vietnam on March the 8th, 1971, a little after 1:30 in the afternoon. I stepped on a 60-pound landmine. It blew me several feet there, ripped both of my legs off of my body. And Stu, I should have been killed instantly. It's a big enough mine to destroy a Jeep. We had entered a major minefield at the exact moment that I stepped on a mine. A South Korea Marine that was serving with us stepped on a mine, lost one of his legs. Our bulldozer driver set his blade down on a mine. And now there's noise and smoke, chaos and confusion, and I'm in extreme pain. I was only unconscious for a couple of moments. I knew I'd been hit. I didn't know how serious it was, but after a period of time with a lot of things going on around me, I looked up. My head was laying in the lap of my best friend, Corporal Lee Gore. Lee and I flew to Vietnam on the same plane. He was a Christian living for God. I was saved, but I was running from God. And there on that battlefield that day, big old tears streaming down his black face, and he's praying, asking God to help me. And that day I prayed. I didn't want to die. I wanted to live, and I begged God to let me live. And I made a promise that if he would let me live, I'd do with my life what he wanted me to do. And God heard that prayer, heard the prayer of Lee Gore, heard the prayer of my mom and dad and so many others. And I spent 8 long months in a hospital in Philadelphia, surgery after surgery. When the doctors were finished, I had 3 inches remaining on my right leg and 11 inches on my left, but no other part of my body was hurt. I went home to Southern Illinois to my dad's church. I was the prodigal son come home and asked the church to forgive me. And of course they did. Fell in love with Connie. We got married. God's given us 3 wonderful children, 7 great, awesome grandchildren. And then about a year after we were married, Stu, God called me to preach. Imagine that, a Marine in a wheelchair with no legs, and God called me to preach. I've preached in all 50 states, many, many foreign countries, pastored for 5 years, and now the past 48 years as an evangelist. And I love my life. I don't want to do anything else. It's the greatest calling in the world to preach the gospel of Jesus Christ.
22: Well, the voice of evangelist Tim Lee, who's been a huge encouragement to me. And I've been in that, in small churches, big arenas, and you were on stage, and just how God has used you. Even just you're taking the time to share with our listeners, Brother Lee, what would you say in terms of, you know, Memorial Day weekend specifically? It's different from Veterans Day.
23: Yes,
22: and some
23: absolutely.
22: Folks get that kind of mixed up. Explain the difference and then maybe connect that to the reality of the gospel.
23: Sure.
22: You know, especially for
23: absolutely.
22: Those that have lost, you know, they have family in heaven and that served in the war and died.
23: Yes. Well, it is easy to distinguish, and so I say it like this. Veterans Day, November 11th every year, is to honor those who are alive and served our country, either in peacetime or wartime. Does it make any difference if they were willing to put on the uniform, serve our country? We respect them. We honor them. And I tell people there's never a time when it's wrong to say thank you to a veteran. And we have so few World War II veterans left, and if they're ever going to say thank you to a World War II veteran, they need to do it quickly. And same thing with the Korean veterans. And us Vietnam veterans, we're getting up in years there now. But never wrong to say thank you to a Vietnam veteran. But Memorial Day is different. It is for those who gave it all. The saying goes that some... that all gave some, but some gave all. And I tell this story that is personal to my family. My dad, well, Grandma and Grandpa Lee was taking my dad to the train station to go to the Great Lake Naval Station in Chicago in my hometown. And they got word that right as they were putting him on the train that their oldest son, my dad's older brother, Emerson, had been killed over Italy, had been shot down over in Italy and killed. And you imagine taking your next oldest son to go to war, World War II, and then you just got word that your oldest son has been killed. Tom Brokaw called them our greatest generation. And they did. They sacrificed so much. My dad served in the South Pacific, and his life in danger constantly. But he survived. But my Uncle Emerson did not survive. Never had the privilege to meet my Uncle Emerson. And so we respect those, and we honor those who were willing to lay their life on the line, men and women alike who put their life on the line, and many of them died. And I tell also, Stu, that we have a younger generation today. All of our military today are volunteer. No one is drafted in our military today. And these young men, and yes, women alike, that fought in Iraq and in the Gulf War, some of these young people saw things they should have never had to see, such atrocities and horrible things of war, and many of them died as a result. But these people sacrificed, some 2 tours, 3 tours, some 6 tours. I know one Marine that actually did 9 tours of duty in Iraq and Afghanistan. And so we ought to pay respect. It's the right thing to do to all of our veterans, but especially then on Memorial Day, those who laid down their life and gave it all. Then, so the main thing is for us to remember that there's somebody else who gave it all. God's only Son, Jesus Christ, gave it all on an old rugged cross a little over 2,000 years ago. He laid down his life. He said, "No man takes my life." He said, "I lay it down." And he did. He gave it freely. And he hung on an old rugged cross suspended between heaven and earth. And on that cross, he shed his blood. And upon that cross, he died. God's only Son died. And then they took him off of that cross and they put him in a bond tomb. And here's what separates Christianity from every single religion on the face of the earth. If you went to the place where they put the body of Jesus, you wouldn't find him. He's not there. On the third day, he got up from the grave, victorious over sin, over death, and over hell. And today, God's Son is alive. That's the good news. The great news is he wants to come and live in your life. If you don't know Jesus today, if you've never been saved, you've never been born again, your life has never been changed by the power of God. Today, you put your faith and your trust in Jesus. It's not by works. It's not by being a Baptist or Methodist or Lutheran or Church of Christ, a Catholic, a Mormon, anything else. It's Jesus. Jesus said, "I'm the way, the truth, and the life. No man cometh unto the Father but by me." And today, if you're willing to repent of your sin, turn from your sin, and turn to Jesus. John 1:12 says, "To as many as received him, to them gave he the power to become the sons of God." You simply pray and ask Jesus, come into your life. Something like this: "God, I'm a sinner. I know I've sinned, and I know I deserve to be separated from you, but today I want to be saved. Lord Jesus, please come into my life. Right now, I'm trusting Jesus and him alone as my Lord and my Savior." The Bible says, "Whosoever shall call upon the name of the Lord shall be saved." And if someone prayed with me right then, they can have the assurance to know, according to the Word of God, that when they die, that they go to heaven for all of eternity.
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25: This is the Middle East Report, your connection to truthful reporting on Israel and the Middle East. I'm John Riley. Each week, we connect you to the people, places, and the land of Israel. On today's edition of the Middle East Report, we're going to learn a little Hebrew with Melissa Briggs, an experienced Hebrew teacher who lived in Jerusalem and now lives in the Nashville area. You don't have to be a Hebrew scholar to benefit from learning the deeper meaning of some key Hebrew words.
26: I realize not

0: Holy Scriptures, you know, originally in the Hebrew language, and he chose these words because this is what he meant. This is the kind of hope that we should have. This is the kind of love we should have, the kind of faith we should have.
1: Melissa, our Hebrew teacher, get us started.
0: A great example of a word that means something even better in the original Hebrew is the Hebrew word for hope, which is tikva. A lot of people know this word because the national anthem of Israel is ha-tikva, which means the hope. But to us in English, the connotation around hope is more wishful thinking, optimistic thinking, kind of positive thinking, and there's not a guarantee behind it. But this biblical Hebrew word doesn't mean just optimistic thinking. It means expectant waiting for a guaranteed outcome. So this is fantastic news. It means where we're finding this word, where the Lord is saying we should have tikva, hope, these are promises we can hang on to. We wait so differently for something that we know is going to happen. We use this word hope in English to say things like, oh, I hope it doesn't rain tomorrow. I hope that there's going to be pizza at the party. I hope this person will be there. It's a nice thought. It'd be nice if it happened. There's no strength behind it. And because of that, when we're looking at the word hope in the Bible, just coming from an English Western mindset, we just think, oh, you know, that would be nice to be like optimistic if this thing might happen. But no, the Lord's saying, this is going to happen. And of course, he ultimately is our hope. There's a number of verses that say, the Lord himself is our hope. It says in Psalm 71:5, for you are my hope, my tikva, O Lord God, you are my trust from my youth. In other places like Proverbs 23:18, it says, surely there is a future and your tikva will not be cut off. Word tikva is actually really closely related to the word for rope, which is a surprising connection in English. But the idea is that just like how a rope was originally made in the olden days, that you would slowly take strands together and twist them in a slow strengthening process. The idea of expectant waiting, our culture has really ruined this idea of waiting, thinking we should be able to microwave everything, just jump to the good part. But biblically, waiting is so important. It's a huge theme. The idea is that the waiting process is strengthening our connection to God. You picture like this rope between us and God, and the waiting is strengthening, strengthening, strengthening. If you're going to tie up your boat to the dock, you don't want one little string connecting you. You want a sturdy, you know, shipyard standard rope. And the Lord, in his wisdom, has us expectantly waiting till the right time. He's strengthening us in the process.
1: 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That's the Middle East Report. 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

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Pentecost Sunday. Now, what is Pentecost Sunday? Well, I'm glad you asked. Pentecost Sunday, it started in the Old Testament. Pentecost was one of the great feasts of Israel. It was called the Feast of Weeks because it occurred 7 weeks after Passover, 50 days after Passover, to be exact. The Greek word Pentecoste literally means 50th.

0: It was also known as the Feast of Harvest or the Feast of First Fruits. Israel celebrated the beginning of the wheat harvest and gave thanks to God for his provision. But over time, the feast also became associated with something else, the giving of the law at Mount Sinai. Think about that for just a moment. At Sinai, God formed his covenant people through the giving of the law written on the stone tablets. Then in Acts chapter 2, during Pentecost, God pours out his spirit upon the church, writing his law upon the hearts of flesh, just as the prophets foretold. A lot of people would describe Pentecost as the inauguration of the New Testament church through the outpouring of the Holy Spirit. And notice what happened. Jews from many nations had gathered there. They'd heard the mighty works of God proclaimed in their own language. You know, Babel had scattered languages in judgment, but Pentecost gathered people together through the proclamation of Christ. And that was not chaos for chaos' sake. It was proclamation. It was clarity. The gospel was going outward into the world. And yes, the speaking of tongues was present. And a friend of mine called me up the other day, and he said, "Peter, what do you think of speaking in tongues?" And I got to admit, in the middle of everything else I was doing, I wasn't really thinking about that at all. But I spent some time talking with him and shared my thoughts. And this subject has divided churches. It's launched books and sparked arguments for generations. Some believe that tongues were given so that people in different languages could hear the gospel, like what happened on Pentecost Sunday. Others believe it is a private prayer language. And there's others insist it continues exactly as it did in the early church. Others do not. I don't bring anything new to this debate. Smarter and godlier people than I have wrestled with for centuries. I mean, who am I? But when my friend asked me what I thought, I found myself returning to Paul's concern in 1 Corinthians 14. Does it edify the body? Does it edify the body? If it is private, perhaps it should remain private. If it is public, is there an interpretation so that the church understands what is being said? Does it edify the body? And this seems to matter a great deal to the Apostle Paul. He talked about that in multiple places. And I thought about this as my friend brought this subject up. And I remember playing the piano at a quasi-charismatic church many, many, many years ago. And when I say quasi-charismatic, they were, but they didn't have the enthusiasm of a lot of Pentecostal churches. But they still had it going on. And the musicians, we were in the back of the church in the loft up there, and we were playing, and I really wanted to do well and play skillfully. I was around some very, very good musicians there. And after a while, though, I started noticing something. Whenever we played a certain kind of song, it was maybe slower and more swelling just at the right moment, and someone in the congregation would suddenly have a word from the Lord. And then soon after, another woman would provide the interpretation. It was nearly always the same message. Started off with, "My children," and she had this very affected voice, "My children." Well, week after week, same pattern, same cadence, same emotional timing, and the same two women. And eventually, I leaned over to another keyboard player and whispered, "Well, we must have played that one pretty well. We got another word." That was not my finest spiritual moment, okay? I'm just saying that for what it is. Sarcasm is generally not one of the more cherished gifts of the Holy Spirit, although Elijah did handle it pretty well at Mount Carmel. But I said it, okay? Just deal with it. I said it. I wasn't very gracious. But anyway, I dismissed a lot of that. I grew up around a lot of the charismatic movement back in the 70s and so forth, and I just kind of stepped back away from it. And I didn't really spend a lot of time with it because I kind of got tired of the whole, it was tied in too much with the name it and claim it, the blab it and grab it crowd. And, you know, years later, after enough hospital rooms and middle of the night emergencies, though, I started noticing a couple other things. Now, I've spent the vast majority of my adult life sitting beside the suffering. In fact, 40 years ago this month, I went through, but last week I went through my first surgery with Gracie. Now she's up to almost 100 now. Now that she's done 77 under my watch that I can count. And we've lived for months at a time in a hospital. And when people visit us in the hospital, I can usually predict, or at home for that matter, I can usually predict within a few minutes of what they're going to say. I know the ones who know their Bible. I know the ones armed with stock religious phrases, like, God won't give you more than you can handle. Well, that's not even in Scripture. God certainly gives us more than we can handle. He asked a blind man to see, a deaf man to hear, a dead man to walk out of a grave. You know, he gives us way more than we can handle. But he doesn't give us more than he can handle. And that's the difference. It's about driving us past our self-reliance and into a deeper fellowship with him. And I know the people that quickly deploy, like they got it in a holster, Romans 8:28. It's like theological duct tape to them to button up an uncomfortable conversation. Well, you know, all things work together for good, you know, and they do that before the grief leaks out onto the carpet. Now, I know these kinds of people. I know I've seen it all. And I know the ones who speak in tongue and claim to have a message from God. The first visit to the ICU with us, I found for people was pretty easy. Anybody can do it for the first visit, but it's in the 10th visit. By that time, people's theology is laid bare and few make it that far. The people who do rarely try to sound impressive. They don't perform or throw spiritual dust up in the air, hoping everybody's going to mistake it for glory. The ones who stay long enough usually grow quieter. They're sitting in uncomfortable silence. They cry easily. And when they pray, I've noticed that they don't speak in tongues, but they do stammer. Because suffering has a way of shrinking our prayers down to its truest language. And I've noticed that the prayer they have is, Lord, have mercy. Part of that, I think, may be what Paul meant when he wrote that in our weakness, we often don't know how to pray as we ought. And over the years, I've become less interested in dramatic displays and more interested in the ordinary promises of God's word. Think back to Genesis 15. Abraham believed God, and it was counted to him as righteousness. The point is not finding the right incantation against suffering. The point is taking him at his word. And I saw this vividly after Gracie's second amputation. They were wheeling her out of post-op into special care. And I've watched this happen. She's on the gurney. Her right leg had been amputated 4 years prior. Her left leg now has the new dressing and drain tubes and everything else and is freshly amputated. She just came out of surgery. She lifts her hands and she starts singing, "Praise God, from whom all blessings flow." You don't hear that prayer language very often, do you? This is Peter Rosenberger. We'll be right back.
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Welcome back to Hope for the Caregiver. This is Peter Rosenberger. That is the Navy hymn, Eternal Father, Strong to Save. I led off with that one. My father, longtime Navy chaplain. Excuse me. That hymn meant so much to my father. And, you know, as a boy in the 70s, I remember Dad, he was a Naval Reserve chaplain, and he was in Atlanta. And one of his duties was the casualty notification, informing families that their loved one had been killed in military service, usually the Marines. And in the winter, he wore his Navy dress blues, okay, Navy service dress blues. And what's really, they're almost black. They're very dark Navy. And he accompanied other officers in a staff car, that kind of thing, into some of Atlanta's poorest neighborhoods. And the housing projects. Well, you know, we didn't have cell phones back then and GPS, and sometimes it wasn't easy to locate these things. And the clock was running. These notifications had to be done at a certain time to the family. And these strangers in uniform, as they looked in some of these places, were often met, you know, kind of cautiously in these neighborhoods that were already carrying, a lot of burdens in those neighborhoods. And some families hid at first because they thought it was the police, you know, because the uniforms were so dark, and they thought, but, you know, of course Dad had the white hat with the gold, but still they thought it was police because they looked very official. And, you know, Dad carried a different burden though. And he carried the worst message that a family could have. And, you know, I look back at his life, in addition to preaching from a pulpit, he ministered on doorsteps. And he did this he served for many years. Eventually retired with the rank of captain in the United States Navy. But long before that, I watched him carry one of the hardest duties a chaplain could bear. And that's why Memorial Day is always so meaningful to me, because I think of my father having to show up on those doorsteps. That was his job. And to spend time with those families. You know, not all memorials are granite. Some of them are folded into flags and are handed to trembling families. Others hang quietly in framed photographs or rest beneath white crosses that are overlooking distant oceans. And some memorials are so small that readers almost miss them in Scripture. And one of those memorials appears in the genealogy of Jesus Christ. Under the superintendence of the Holy Spirit, Matthew records the lineage of Jesus very carefully. Abraham, Isaac, Jacob, David, Solomon. But when he gets to Solomon, Matthew writes something very unusual. He said, David was the father of Solomon by the wife of Uriah. Bathsheba's name is not mentioned, but her husband's was. Uriah the Hittite. And you remember David committed adultery with Bathsheba and arranged for Uriah to die in battle. And Scripture doesn't sanitize David's sin. The thing that David had done, Scripture said, displeased the Lord. It's that one sentence right there that is just, it just causes your heart to just ache to see it. David repented, and he did. Psalm 51 shows that. God forgave him, but the consequences remain. Dad used to say that God forgives instantly. Man takes a while, but nature never does. But God also preserved the name that David tried to bury. Every Memorial Day, I think about that. Uriah has now been remembered for nearly 3,000 years, and not because kings honored him properly. His own king had him killed, but God refused to let him disappear. And Uriah was not even an Israelite. He was a Hittite, but he served honorably, even when his king acted dishonorably toward him. Memorial Day reminds us that service still matters. As America approaches 250 years as a nation, you know, countless men and women have worn the uniform unto death. Some died heroically in combat. Others died through confusion or incompetence, training accidents, friendly fire. Some even died through the failures of leaders
far from the battlefield. I look at that Afghanistan withdrawal, those 13 that died. We have 13 that have died here in this conflict with Iran. War has always mixed courage with tragedy, honor with human failure. But generation after generation, Americans still step forward, willing to bear cost that most of us pray we never have to personally face. Many of those never come home alive. My son's now about the age that my father was when he knocked on those doors back in inner city Atlanta, wearing a Navy uniform, carrying news that no family ever wants to hear. And looking at my sons, I can't imagine them having to carry that burden repeatedly, but that's what Dad did. Yet those moments marked him for the rest of his ministry. His faith was forged in living rooms where stunned families learned that somebody that they loved wasn't coming home. And he carried both the duty of a nation, but he also carried the ministry of the church into rooms that were shattered by grief. Dad's grave marker bears both his rank and his calling. And when it came time to bury my father, my mother asked me to help with that, and I made the decision that we would bury him in his Navy service dress blues, that uniform that at first shocked families, but then represented to families comfort and strength from a nation and from a pastor. And his gravestone bears his calling and his rank. And it serves as a reminder that he stood with families during their darkest hours. So this Memorial Day, a nation pauses to remember the Americans who never took off the uniform. But in that pause, if you serve beside a military chaplain, remember them as well. Many spent their ministries carrying unbearable news to frightened families, fighting back tears while praying for those who could not, burying the dead and offering words no one who hears them ever forgets. Those words that came from my father and so many other chaplains, when they would say, on behalf of a grateful nation. History forgets names. Monuments weather. Politicians fail. We see it all the time. But God doesn't forget. In the genealogy of Christ, God preserved the name of a faithful soldier who died in service. He never took off the uniform. And no service and no sacrifice poured out in duty escapes the sight of God. Not all memorials are granite. Some are written where time cannot erase them. Memorial Day is not simply the unofficial start of summer. It's not a day where we have a big car race. It's a day where a nation pauses to remember. And I cannot spend Memorial Day without thinking of those things of Uriah the Hittite and my father. And I think about how many doors he knocked on during Vietnam and what that did to him and how it anchored him to take the message of the gospel into those places. Those are hard places. Some of you may have been in those places. Some of you may be there now. And I would point you back to the Gospel of Matthew in the lineage of Christ, where God did not forget a fallen soldier. And what an amazing, just one little sentence in there. To say about the faithfulness of God, the remembrance of God, that nothing escapes him, and that he honors these things.
When we come back from the break, I'm going to play a clip from an interview I did with a friend of mine who's also a military chaplain. He was in the Army, Lieutenant Colonel Michael Frazier, dear, dear friend. And I want you to hear him describe these moments that he had to go and knock on these doors, what it was like, what was said, what was done. And I wanted you to hear this. It's a clip I did a couple of years ago with Michael, and I think you'll find it very meaningful. This is Peter Rosenberger. This is Hope for the Caregiver on a very special Memorial Day weekend program.

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0: Welcome back to Hope for the Caregiver. This is Peter Rosenberger. That is, of course, the Marine hymn. And I thought that that arrangement of it was just spectacular and wanted to play it for this very special Memorial Day show that we're having here to talk about the history of our country. There are so many veterans and family members of veterans and family members of servicemen and women who were lost in battle, and those who succumbed to wounds sustained in battle that they were cared for by people in this audience. A couple of years ago, I sat down with a friend of mine and I wanted to get his thoughts, and I wanted to play that interview for you today about Memorial Day, about chaplains, about the history of this country. And so this is excerpts from this. When I'm talking with my longtime friend, chaplain, Lieutenant Colonel Michael Frazier, and we're talking about the weight of the United States military when they make a presentation, when they have to go and notify the family that a loved one has fallen in battle. My dad did this for many years when he was a young chaplain in the Navy and in the Atlanta area. And he shares some of that with me over the years. And it was just very difficult things, but it shaped who he was as a pastor. And in this particular conversation we're having with Michael, I wanted to ask you that. I didn't get a chance to ask before we went to the break. How did this shape you as a pastor as you went to these families? And again, like you said, you had the full weight of the United States Army and the people of the United States metaphorically on your shoulders as you went and you made this notification. How did this shape you as a pastor?
1: Well, my first experience was that of deep appreciation for our country, because the notification was a determination by our government that no fallen soldier's family would receive the news generically through the media or from any other source, but directly from the unit as closely as possible, that this individual soldier or military personnel was assigned, because they recognized the dignity of the individual. And to me, that gave me great sense of honor that it was to speak to these family members. Yeah. I can hardly do it without bringing tears to my own eyes, because their loved one gave the greatest sacrifice that anyone could be asked to give. That is, our Lord himself said, greater love has no one than this, than that they lay down their life for their friends. And I think of that way as Americans. As you said earlier, there are many things that divide us. But one thing that unites us is our common heritage as Americans. We have fought wars from the American Revolution down to Afghanistan. And I did a count of the total war dead of all of our recorded American losses in all of our wars. They come to 1,264,289 individual lives of Americans who have given themselves for the defense of freedom and the joys of liberty and the fruits of happiness in living in a country that is at peace, that we seek to be at peace with the world. So the government recognizes that great sacrifice of what these people died to preserve. And my first engagement in a notification of the next of kin came quite as a surprise to me. I did not know the individual soldier who had died. But you know for certain, when the military staff car arrives at the family's home, they know if a chaplain walks out, there's bad news. But the notification is to be made within 48 hours by statute. The Department of Defense sets those standards, and that way they try to ensure that the notification that a family member has died in combat would not be heard by anybody else except by these notification officers. The notification itself for the NCO, or in the case of an officer who has deceased, they might send an officer with the chaplain. There is a script, and it's to be read to the family member, which describes the circumstances of the death of their loved one. Because the military seeks to allow them to know what were the circumstances by which their loved one died. They want them to know. They want them to understand the details, because the government recognizes it is a part of their grief to know how they died. And then the chaplain follows the staff officer who is responsible to read that notification. And generally, I would start with, "I'm sorry for your loss," of course, and express my own personal sorrow with them, that I, as a military member, too, feel their loss, because we serve one another as it were brothers. So I try to make a personal connection with them, and then to ask them about their spiritual life, and so many of them have a spiritual background and were able to connect that way. Others have very little. But I try to reflect, cause them to reflect upon the life that was given by God, and that he was not unaware at the time that they fell, and then offer a prayer and any assistance that I might be able to provide, or the installation might be able to provide, because the casualty assistance office at every military installation are responsible for those personnel and their family members who have died from that installation, having been assigned to that installation when they were deceased. So it's a very arresting and sobering moment, but for me is a moment of great privilege, because I have the opportunity to pray with and for them, to ask God's mercy and blessings of comfort, to know that these service their service members did not die in vain, but they died for a cause that they gave themselves over unto, even unto the last measure.
0: When you get back into the staff car after such an event and head back to the base, what were those rides like for you?
1: Usually it's at first in silence, and usually it is the notification officer who had to read the script to the family member, something like, "Boy, that was tough," or "That was really hard," or "I've never done anything like that before," because for most of them, it's their first time. For the chaplain, it's sadly something that's a part of our duties that we regularly and ordinarily face. But for them, it's a time of, "Chaplain, help me get through this, because I just experienced some trauma myself." So it is often a time of ministering to the notification next of kin. I mean, to the one who notified the next of kin, to minister to them.
0: Your pastoral duties don't stop when you leave the house.
1: Yes, it's very much a pastoral experience.
0: Well, I know that there is a great history of the chaplaincy in the military, and in the next block, if you don't mind, I'd like for you to just unpack that a little bit.
2: We've been talking with my longtime friend, Lieutenant Colonel Michael Frazier, chaplain, United States Army, and retired. And we're going to finish this interview up in the next segment here of these duties, that these sacred patriotic duties, sacred and solemn duties that the chaplaincy was tasked with. You can hear the entire interview with our podcast. 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You can do a search and hear the entire interview I did with him several years ago or any of the other episodes. It's all out at hopeforthecaregiver.com. This is Peter Rosenberger. This is Hope for the Caregiver. And we will be right back after we hear more of this patriotic music from our branches of service here on Hope for the Caregiver. We'll be right back.

0: I'll never forget walking into the hospital room after Gracie had her second amputation. Both legs are gone now. And she looked at me. She said, I know what I'm going to do. And I was kind of startled. I said, well, what are you going to do? She said, I'm going to help provide prosthetic limbs to my fellow amputees and tell them about Jesus. And I said, well, baby, can we get out of the hospital first? 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
2: You don't even have to go to passages like John 17:17 and Matthew 5:17-19 and the John passage where Jesus says the scripture cannot be broken. You don't have to go to any of those passages to see Jesus' authority of scripture. You just have to look at how he talks about scripture and how he uses scripture in polemics against the Pharisees. And of course, it comes out in his engagement with Satan in the wilderness in Matthew chapter 4. Satan makes a suggestion, and how does he answer? Jesus answers with, it is written. It is written. It is written. And he quotes Moses to Satan three times. So you really see Jesus' authority, his view of the authority of the Bible in those polemics.
1: Visit thegodwhospeaks.org.

0: Welcome back to Hope for the Caregiver. This is Peter Rosenberger on this very special Memorial Day program. That is the Army Hymn, God of Our Fathers. I've been playing a series of clips from my interview with my longtime friend, Lieutenant Colonel Michael Frazier, U.S. Army retired chaplain. He's been sharing with us some of his journey, his experiences in service of our country, particularly when it came to the casualty notification. So let's get back to that interview, and then I'm going to close it with a very special treat for you as well. We were talking about the sacred and patriotic duty of notifying the next of kin, which chaplains in the military have to do. And it is a, like you said, a sacred and patriotic duty. I also wanted you to spend a little bit of time in the brief amount of time we have left of the history of the chaplaincy, because there's something about the chaplaincy of the Army that people may not know. And I thought you might want to share that with us.
1: The Revolutionary War, the Continental Congress recognized the standing up of a chaplain corps for the Army prior to the establishment of a United States Army. And it was the recognition that soldiers are going to need to have their First Amendment rights, or the freedom of religion, protected and recognized. Thus, they stood up the U.S. Army Chaplain Corps. They predate any other combat organization of the United States. So I think that's a tremendous and huge recognition of what we stand for as Americans. And when you said that the hymn, O Master, Let Me Walk With Thee, indeed, the words of the hymn that is played at taps, which probably anyone who's attended the military funeral recognizes that somber tune of the bugle called Taps. Well, Taps didn't originally have lyrics. It was a bugle call. And it was actually for lights out, when in the Union Army, it was a time for them to go to sleep because they generally didn't fight at night. So it was requested that the bugler play a special tune for the fallen before nightfall. And thus, the bugle call of Taps, as we know it today, became a reality. But it does have words which were not originally given. The words were given by Daniel Butterfield. And in the lines of the first and the last stanza, Daniel Butterfield, I think, captured for us our nation's dependence upon God, where it begins in the first stanza, day is done, gone is the sun, from the lakes, from the hills, from the skies, and then it finally ends with, all is well, safely rest, God is nigh. Likewise, in the last verse of stanza 5, he gives thanks and praise for our days, beneath the sun and beneath the stars, beneath the sky. As we go, this we know, God is nigh. That's the words to Taps, the official word. And there are other verses that you can go look up when you look up the word Taps on a search engine. But these memorial services for the fallen soldiers and service members of our country, the military knows how to fight very well, but they don't know how to comfort one another very well in death, and so they look to their unit chaplains. And just to give you an idea of what a memorial service is like, if it's on an installation, usually a patriotic band piece would be played, usually of a sacred nature, usually in the chapel, a tribute given by the unit commander or other officers or other enlisted soldiers. But then the most striking thing about it, which just arrested me when I heard it for the first time, the unit sergeant major calls the roll of these soldiers' units and maybe start with the fifth or the sixth soldier before the soldier that had died, and would say the name of the soldiers very loudly, and he would announce the soldier, specialist or sergeant or lieutenant, whatever the name was and give their last name. But the five and six soldiers that listed before, they would say, "Here, Sergeant Major." And so it would go on for five or six people, and they would say, "Here, Sergeant Major." But then when the name of that soldier who had died, name is called, he would call the rank and the last name, wait for a response, and there was silence. He would call again, this time giving the rank and the first and last name of the soldier, wait for a reply. No one gave it, and there was silence. Then the final time, the soldier's rank, the first, the middle, and the last name, and then a pause for a reply, and yet there is none. And after about 10 seconds, in the vestibule of the chapel, a trumpeter plays, taps. It is the most heart-wrenching and yet heartwarming event that any chaplain can experience and have the privilege to conduct. For these gave their lives. For us, for you and me, and they willingly did so. Such is the privilege on Memorial Day for so many of us who have served as chaplains, to remember the fallen and those of whom we have observed and officiated their own burials. I remember just not long ago, I had the privilege and the honor to do the memorial service of one of my wife's uncles. He had served in Vietnam, and he got a Bronze Star for his duty in Vietnam. It's not often that a military chaplain would receive a Bronze Star because it's usually given in combat, of which he was. He had been in an aid station where the soldiers would come back to receive the immediate care after having been wounded on the battlefield. And the Vietnamese were shelling their compound. He broke out of the bunker and went to help the medics as the soldiers were falling and the rounds and the bullets were flying, and helped the medics to bring the wounded back to the aid station. At his funeral service, after he had retired and the Lord brought him to glory at age 85, I think it was, I had the privilege of conducting that military funeral. And one of those things was to recognize him and what he did in service in Vietnam, and how he had influenced my life as a military chaplain, because he was the one that influenced me to leave the comforts of a civilian ministry and become a military chaplain. And there at his graveside, to be privileged to hear the 21-gun salute and the playing of taps and the folding of the flag, and the presentation to whom I call my aunt, my wife's aunt, as I saluted them. There is no other kind of replication in the civilian world at a funeral than a military memorial. There is none like it. And I'm thankful to God for having experienced it.
0: We are most grateful to you for sharing this today. I know that every listener is dabbing at their eyes right now.
1: Thank you
0: very much. Chaplain Lieutenant Colonel Michael Frazier, my longtime friend, this is a Memorial Day show that we wanted to do today and to bring to our collective attention the history of our country, the rich tapestry that so many are unaware of, or so many are trying to wipe out. But today we wanted to pause for this. I wanted to end with a special performance of the national anthem by my wife, Gracie. This is Peter Rosenberger. This is Hope for the Caregiver. Thank you for joining us for our special Memorial Day program.

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4: Welcome to the Middle East Report. I'm John Riley. Each week, we connect you to the people, places, and the land of Israel. And on today's edition of the Middle East Report, we are going to learn some Hebrew. So pull up a chair, and our instructor is Melissa Briggs, an experienced Hebrew teacher who lived in Jerusalem and now lives in the Nashville area. She has put together an 8-part video course that will help you understand modern and biblical Hebrew. And today, we're going to learn a new word.
5: Emunah, or emunah, more properly pronounced in Hebrew. And this word means faith. But again, our modern Western mindset has shifted the idea of faith to just a mental assent to a certain set of ideas. But this is not the biblical definition of faith. When the Lord's asking us to have faith, He wasn't just asking for something to happen in our head, just a mental assent. The biblical idea of faith, of emunah, is active faith. It's faithfulness. You cannot be a person of faith if you're not a faithful person. And that biblical idea of faith is that it actually, I can tell a lot more about what you actually believe if I looked at your, you know, bank. Tell a lot more about what you actually believe if I looked at your, you know, bank activity and your calendar. It's what we actually do

0: get a really helpful visual image that helps us understand the abstract idea better. And so for Tikva, it was a rope. And for Emunah, it's a pillar or a support. The word, the root verb of Emunah, aman, means to support or to believe. And our culture has totally lost the plot where it comes to truth and faith. You know, the Disney princesses teach us whatever your heart believes will come true. And, you know, have your truth, I'll have my truth. But biblically, truth is not movable, and truth is summed up in the Lord himself, in the Lord Jesus. He is the way, the truth, and the life. And we are supposed to have our faith in the truth. They go together. We can't separate them like our postmodern culture tells us that we can do. And ultimately, he is the one who is truly faithful. He lives and the Lord God has perfect emunah. There's verses that where we can read about that in Psalm 33:4. It says, "For the word of the Lord is upright; all of his work is done in emunah." And there, some of our English translations are translating that word there, emunah, as faithfulness, truth, reliability, steadiness. And a lot of times, it takes 3, 4, 5, 12 words in English to properly sum up what one Hebrew word encapsulates. It's a really beautiful, rich language. And there is so much steadiness in the Lord. He is stable. He is reliable. He is our support. He is always faithful to us. And we should have our faith in him, and we should show forth that we have that faith by living for him, by having an active faith, by doing practical things to serve him, to serve others in his name. And that's, of course, what we're doing with Emunah. That's what we're trying to do in foster care. I know there's lots of ways that people can do that, but I'd encourage you to put your faith, your Emunah, into action.
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4: 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As always, thank you for your notes of encouragement, financial support, and lifting us up in prayer. This Memorial Day weekend, as we honor the sacrifice of so many members of the military over the generations who gave their lives in defense of our country and freedoms, we ought to also thank God for his goodness, patience, and protection on our nation. This year, we commemorate 250 years as an independent nation. The Declaration of Independence was signed in 1776 and references God 4 times as the source of our rights, laws, guidance, and protection. Indeed, early Americans in our history were overtly Christian. But as rebellion against God lurks in the heart of every man, we have strayed very far from that today. The Trump administration, along with public and private organizations, are seeking to change that, to rededicate our nation to God. 1 week ago, an event was held in Washington, D.C. called Rededicate 250, promoted as a, quote, national jubilee of prayer, praise, and thanksgiving. Todd Friel, pastor of Alpharetta

0: Bible Church in Georgia, host of Wretched TV and Radio, and executive director of the Fortis Institute, joins us to discuss several aspects of Rededicate 250 and whether it can lead to Christian revival in our nation. We will also discuss one of the reasons Americans have been persuaded away from God, the college campus. Let's get straight to the interview with Todd Friel. Todd, I want to start out today talking about this recent event called Rededicate 250. And just from their website, it said on Sunday, May 17th, 2026, the National Mall in Washington, D.C. will be the scene of a historic gathering as Americans of every background across the country prepare for the nation's 250th birthday with scripture, testimony, prayer, and rededication to our country as one nation to God. Rededicate 250 is part of the broader Freedom 250, which is, quote, organized by a public-private partnership involving the White House Task Force 250, federal agencies, the America 250 Commission, and Freedom 250, a nonpartisan organization led by CEO Keith Kratch. And then these are some of the speakers involved. Starts with civic leaders, Speaker of the House Mike Johnson, Secretary of State Marco Rubio, Secretary of War Pete Hegseth, Senator Tim Scott from South Carolina, Ben Carson, former U.S. Secretary of Housing and Urban Development, faith leaders, Franklin Graham of Samaritan's Purse and the Billy Graham Evangelistic Association, Bishop Robert Barron, Bishop of the Diocese of Winona, Rochester, I'm assuming here in Minnesota, and founder of Word on Fire Catholic Ministries, also Cardinal Timothy Dolan, Archbishop Emeritus of the Archdiocese of New York, Pastor Jack Graham of Prestonwood Baptist Church, Rabbi Meir Soloveitchik, Senior Rabbi of Congregation Sherith Israel in New York City, Pastor Robert Jeffress of First Baptist in Dallas, and Pastor Paula White, who is a senior advisor to the White House Faith Office. Others involved are Jonathan Rumi, the renowned actor with The Chosen, radio host and author Eric Metaxas, Sadie Robertson Huff of the Robertson family, Dr. Alveda King, and Sissy Graham Lynch of the Billy Graham Evangelistic Association. With that as some background, let me just play the audio, Todd, of Speaker Mike Johnson praying at the event.
1: Almighty God, we ask that you hear these solemn petitions. Just as we in the beginning dedicated this land to your most holy name, today, here, Lord, in this 250th year of American independence, we hereby rededicate the United States of America as one nation under God. Look upon us with favor, upon your country as we celebrate this momentous anniversary, and let your Holy Spirit descend upon this land so that future generations will look back at this day in this present age and once again see your providential hand at work. I ask this today, Lord. I pray it and I believe it in your holy name, in Jesus' name. Amen.
0: That was Speaker of the House Mike Johnson. I believe it's the third highest civic position, elected position in the nation. There is only one covenant nation with God, that's the nation of Israel. And there is only one covenant people, that's the church made up of Jews and Gentiles, true believing Jews and Gentiles. Let's talk first, Todd, about the intentions and purpose behind this Rededicate 250 event to rededicate our country to honoring and being a nation under God. Psalm 33:12 says, "Blessed is the nation whose God is the Lord," referring likely the psalmist was to the nation of Israel, but I think there's broader application there for a nation who honors the Lord. Do you think this event, Rededicate 250, is it comparable with our founders' actions and their vision for the country? I mean, Christianity and God are all over our founding documents and in much of our early American history.
2: The challenge in front of us right now is the changing complexity and the changing mixture of America, who we are as a people. Right now, the number of people who profess faith in Jesus Christ and actually practice the faith is diminishing. George Barna, Lifeway, they all affirm that. Now, positive note, if I could toss in a word for Bible teaching churches, they're growing. Bible teaching churches are growing. Mainline Protestantism, it is on the decline. Evangelical Christianity, Big Eva, if you will, is kind of holding steady. But as a rule, America is far less, I'll just use the word religious, than we once were, specifically the Christian religion. So when the nation was founded, I believe that there was overall agreement that we are all Christians and we are all making this agreement together that this will be a nation that is dedicated to God. But we've changed. We're no longer that people. In fact, we have at least half the country who is hostile to that notion. They would even argue that there were any Christian underpinnings to this nation's founding. And so we need to recognize that in order for a nation to make any sort of an agreement with God, a dedication to God, all of the people need to be in agreement. Otherwise, I think we have some questions to ask about what it means. Do we have the ability to dedicate our nation to God? And I think in order to do that, we've got to go back to the Old Testament. You rightly said that the only nation that has had a covenant agreement with God is the nation of Israel. It started with the Abrahamic covenant, a threefold promise of a land, a nation, and a seed. But then we see the quid pro quo covenant of the Mosaic covenant. And that was the agreement that was codified between God and people. In other words, the people didn't cut a deal and say, this is what we're going to do, God. This was the covenant that God gave them to cut with them, to agree, if you follow my commandments, you'll be blessed. If you don't, you'll be cursed, Deuteronomy 28. That was the status of Israel. So could Israel get together for a national day of dedication? Absolutely, they could. Well, now we've got to ask some questions. Is America a covenantal nation? And I think we can all agree we're not. Now, that doesn't mean we can't ask the question, can we dedicate ourselves to the Lord? And I think the answer to that is, yes, we can, if we all agree on it. Where I see that there can be some challenges with this rededicating America is that you've got, at the very least, half of the country that has no desire to be dedicated to the Lord. So I think a group of people can get together and say, we dedicate ourselves to you, Lord. We commit ourselves to your precepts. We desire to follow the Lord Jesus Christ. And the group of people that are of one mind, they can make that agreement and dedication together. But I'm not exactly sure how a group of people that assemble together can dedicate a nation, meaning 330 million other people who aren't interested in being dedicated to the Lord. Much of what you described on their website, David, I think we'd all affirm that. I think the one word that we would do well to bore down on is the word dedication. Can we dedicate, can Christians dedicate an entire nation to the Lord? And I think that's a far more challenging question to come to agreement on.
0: Now, President Trump was involved in this event as well, Todd. And now, President Trump, as far as I know, I think he's a believer in God, but I don't think he's a born-again believer. I've never heard him express any sort of repentance and trust in Christ as his Savior and Lord. And obviously, if you believe that, you'll confess it and profess it as well. But nonetheless, he read from the Old Testament book of 2 Chronicles chapter 7. So let me play some audio of that, then I'll follow up with a question for you.
3: And the Lord appeared to Solomon by night and said to him, I have heard your prayer and have chosen this place to myself for a house of sacrifice. If I shut up heaven that there be no rain, or if I command the locusts to devour the land, or if I send pestilence among my people, if my people, which are called by my name, shall humble themselves and pray and seek my face and turn from their wicked ways, then will I hear from heaven and will forgive their sin, and will heal their land.
0: Here you have Donald Trump, again, likely unregenerate, and yet very unusual, at least in my lifetime, where you'd have a sitting president read, and there was a much more to it. It was a long portion of scripture he read for this event from 2 Chronicles 7. Now, as you mentioned in your first answer, there is such an anti-God movement in our country, maybe half the country. President Trump reading this, reading scripture, the inspired word of God, at least there's an attempt by this administration to have a more moral and God-respecting nation of Christian values, more like in our founding, maybe not to the degree of a regenerate people caused by the supernatural work of the Holy Spirit saving people. But is that an objective in and of itself, Todd, a more moral and God-respecting nation that pleases God?
2: I think it pleases me that the government is more amenable toward Christian liberty and freedoms of religion. I think that's a good thing. In fact, I would say that that would really fall underneath their job description. Let people believe what they want. Let people speak what they want. Let people carry what firearms they want. So I'm all for a government that wants to promote liberty. So I think we should celebrate that, and I think we should be grateful for that. Where, of course, this starts to get a little bit more complex, let's say, is what role Christianity fills in that. Again, initially, I think as a nation, vast majority of people professing believers or would at least acknowledge there really is only one true religion, and that is Christianity. Well, now today you've got a multicultural nation that has many different gods, many different beliefs. So now you've got, if the government is going to promote freedom of religion, I say amen to that. Now, should the government be promoting a particular religion? Well, that happens to be the debate of our day. That gets us into the subject of Christian nationalism. It gets us into the subject of separation of church and state and that historic debate. But in general, David, I would say I'm grateful that the president wants to be more friendly toward religion, which, by the way, that's the word that he likes to use, religion. He thinks that America will be better with religion. See, when I hear something like that, now this is to get theological. Do I think it's better if a nation is more religious? Well, sure, but that's not Christianity. Christianity isn't about people behaving more morally. Christianity is about people believing in the Lord Jesus Christ. That's what Christianity is about. So I think as we have this discussion, we need to draw some lines and be really, really clear. It's good if people follow Christian precepts, but that's not going to get anybody to heaven. Our primary concern, we're concerned about our nation, but our primary concern is the salvation of souls. Let me put it this way, if I might. What does it profit a nation if everybody behaves a little bit more morally, but they lose their soul? So our chief concern, we're grateful for liberty, religious liberty, but our chief concern really shouldn't be just about moralism. It should be about regeneration. And David, if I might take a quibble with this Bible verse that was read that I know people celebrate, the context is so crucial in 2 Chronicles. We hear this statement of, if my people who are called by my name will humble themselves. Clearly, it's talking about Israel. It's not talking about America. Well, you could argue, well, if we're all called by his name, then we can claim this promise too. Debatable, but let me just bore down on what this promise actually is. If you go back to 2 Chronicles 7:13, God said, at times I might shut up the heavens so that no rain falls, or I might command locusts to devour your crops, or I might send plagues among you. All right, so this is clearly God saying, you've got a land problem because you don't have any rain, you're getting plagues, and you're getting locusts. So if my people who are called by my name will humble themselves and pray and seek my face and turn from their wicked ways, I will hear from heaven, forgive their sins, and heal their land from what? From plagues, from locusts, and from a lack of rain. This isn't a general healing, like political parties are going to come together, politicians are going to be more moral, people will behave better, men won't watch as much pornography, fewer people will get divorced. That is not in view in 2 Chronicles 7. It is a threefold promise. I'll heal your land, your literal physical land, because you need rain, you got to get rid of the locusts, and you don't want the plagues. So this really isn't a promise that America can be claiming. And if we're going to do that, and we've got to recognize it's limited to plagues, locusts, and a drought. And one last thing, we can't pray that God would forgive the sins of unbelievers. That's not a prayer that we can utter. That's included in this prayer in 2 Chronicles. I will forgive their sins and heal their land. The only people whose sins are forgiven are those who have put their faith in Jesus. So to use this as a reading for America today, while I think it has principles that we could apply, to use it as directly as people do, I think is a misuse of Scripture. Mm.
0: Todd Friel with us today here on The Christian Worldview. He is the host of Wretched Television and Radio, also the executive director of Fortis Institute and the pastor of Alpharetta Bible Church. We'll take a short break to tell you about some ministry resources and then more with Todd as we think through Rededicate 250. I'm David Wheaton, and you are listening to the Christian Worldview radio program. The classroom and the dorm room students encounter at secular and, yes, Christian colleges lead to as many as 50% of students who profess upon entering college to be born-again Christians not saying the same 4 years later. So how can students avoid spiritual shipwreck? In my book, University of Destruction, Your Game Plan for Spiritual Victory on Campus, I give a scouting report on the three pillars of peril in college and provide a game plan to be an overcomer. This would be a meaningful gift for the high school or college students in your life. And there's a free study guide available as well. University of Destruction is soft cover, 176 pages, and retails for $17. 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We just released a special keepsake resource that contains all 12 issues of the Christian Worldview Journal from 2025, each issue neatly wrapped in clear plastic folders and held in a padded navy blue three-ring binder debossed with the journal logo on the cover. 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I'm David Wheaton. 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And our guest is Todd Friel, host of Wretched TV and Radio and executive director of the Fortis Institute. Todd, one of the aspects of this event, and again, it wasn't a church-sponsored event, it was a public-private event, federal agencies involved and so forth, so this isn't surprising, this isn't shocking, but there were quote-unquote faith leaders from many different religious perspectives. You had people like Franklin Graham, of course, of Samaritan's Purse and the Billy Graham Evangelistic Association, Evangelical, but you also had, you know, Cardinal Timothy Dolan of the Archbishop Emeritus of the Archdiocese of New York. You had Rabbi Meir Soloveitchik, who's a senior rabbi of Congregation Sherith of Israel in New York City. Paula White, she is a Word Faith errant teacher. She's a senior advisor to the White House Faith Office. So let me just play a short audio clip of a speaker, Jonathan Rumi, who listeners should probably know, he plays Jesus in the Chosen series, and he had to say this in an interview at the event.
4: Playing Jesus has allowed me to have this sort of a soul fusion with Jesus in a way that I never thought I would experience before. It's allowed me to walk deeper with the Lord in exploring everything from His friendships to, most recently and most intensely, His passion and death. And now I'm about to explore the resurrection.
0: So he talked about having a soul fusion. I don't think I've ever heard that term. he's Roman Catholic as well, if I'm not mistaken. So at this event, it was a mix of true believers, unregenerate leaders, like I mentioned with President Trump. You had errant professing Christian teachers, and you had errant religions. The Roman Catholic Church teaches another gospel, a works-based gospel, and Judaism doesn't believe in Jesus Christ. Ecumenism, Todd, tends to confuse the true gospel and sound doctrine. And doctrine is nothing more than accurately representing who God is and his ways. How should true believers view an ecumenical event like this? And should true believers, can they be involved in some ways where there's a confusing messaging because of the different beliefs of those who are involved?
2: Three responses to that, David. First of all, for the record, I think Franklin Graham is doing amazing ministry. His Samaritan's Purse, just excelling beyond the Red Cross government programs, and he preaches the gospel. And furthermore, Mike Johnson, who prayed earlier, I like Mike Johnson. I genuinely believe he's a born-again believer. I like those guys. They clearly have a different view of ecumenism. So I would first of all affirm some of the people that were there. I don't think it's your intention, nor would it be mine, to trash our brothers that are good guys that have a different view of ecumenism. Second thing that I would say, David, is I do think that there are some of us who can be too tightly wound regarding an appropriate definition of ecumenism. There are those, especially in the pool, the theological pool I swim in. Boy, if you say the instead of thee, we think that thou art a heretic. So I think we can be too tightly wound when it comes to ecumenism. Having said that, my third point would be, I think we can be too loose. And I personally wouldn't be able to participate and share a platform with the aforementioned individuals that you mentioned. And the biblical support that I would have for that would be 2 John. John seems to be concerning himself with correct Christology. You've got to understand Jesus right, or you're anathema. You are Antichrist. And then he says something that culturally has an application for us today regarding events like this. In 2 John 10, he said, if someone comes to your meeting and doesn't teach the truth about Christ, don't invite him into your house or encourage him anyway. Anyone who encourages him becomes a partner in his evil work. Now, this is both cultural and it transcends time and culture. The cultural reference that he's making is, if you let somebody into your house, that is the cultural way of saying, this guy is a friendly, I affirm, I agree. You were putting yourself in alignment with your guest's theological views. And John says, if somebody doesn't believe in Christ rightly, don't do that, because then you're participating in the work. You're giving an endorsement to false Christology. Now, that's what was being said in the first century. What would be the principle that we could carry forward to the 21st century? While we don't have the same cultural norm of inviting somebody into your house, I think we can affirm the principle would be, there are things we can do as Christians that would send the message to people that are watching, we agree with this person. The question then, of course, would be, is sharing a platform and an event that is apparently about dedicating the nation to God, is sharing a platform telling the world, we're okay with the Archbishop's theology, we're okay with word faith theology, we're okay with prosperity teaching, we're okay with Roman Catholicism. I believe it does. And so therefore, I just wouldn't participate in an event like that unless, David, I could say, hello, everybody. I just want to let you know, I'm a born-again, Bible-believing, evangelical Christian, and I disagree with that guy. I disagree with that woman. I disagree with that system. We do not believe the same things. I believe that they're wrong. I believe they need to repent. Having said that, here's my message. Okay, maybe I would do that, but that would probably be bad form. So I think events like this, we need to think very carefully. While I agree we can be too tightly wound when it comes to ecumenism, for me, I think this is crossing the line and simply sending the wrong signal.
0: Again, Todd Friel is our guest today here on the Christian Worldview. You did a recent video on this particular event, and you said some of these things, and just quoting here, that symbolic national ceremonies can create emotional encouragement without producing true spiritual change. You talked about that already. Large Christian gatherings and patriotic events should not be confused with revival or regeneration. Good point. I mean, we look at the situation with Charlie Kirk after he was assassinated in that incredible event they had after that. I think George Barna came out, they did a survey on that. It didn't really, they thought this is going to be a point of spiritual change in this country, and they really haven't seen that to any large effect at this point. You also said national transformation does not come through ceremonies, political movements, or public declarations, even though we like good public declarations of honoring God. True change comes through regeneration, repentance, and salvation. Now, our Secretary of State, Marco Rubio, spoke at this event, and he was I don't know exactly his background, but I think he was a former Roman Catholic, but now it seems that he's in an evangelical church, maybe a Presbyterian church. He may be a true believer now, and he had a very compelling message at this event. Here's some of that.
5: 2.5 centuries ago, our forefathers gathered for the second time in as many years for a national day of fasting and prayer. The resolution of the Continental Congress called on the 13 colonies to humble themselves in preparation for the coming war, with true penitence of heart and the most reverent devotion publicly to acknowledge the overruling providence of God. It is no coincidence that America, from the very beginning, has occupied a unique and exceptional place in world history. Before the Christian West, most societies and civilizations, for that matter, thought in stagnant cycles. The flooding of the Nile, the return of the rains, the cycle of the harvest. History, for them, was a wheel to nowhere. It turned and turned only to end up back where it began. But our faith calls us outwards into the limitless darkness of the unknown. It tells us to go forth and preach the gospel to the world as a witness unto all nations, unto the ends of the earth. From that command came America. Our nation, more than any other in history, was shaped by this Christian idea. We saw it at work already in 1630, more than a century before the Revolution, when John Winthrop stood on the deck of the Arabella in the middle of the Atlantic Ocean and preached a sermon to his fellow Puritan colonists. "We shall be as a city upon a hill," he told them. "The eyes of all people are upon us."
0: When I first heard that clip by Secretary of State Rubio, boy, I felt myself welling up. I mean, just to think about our founders and their faith and how the gospel has been exported in many places around the world because of this country. Christianity has flourished in this nation, to think about where we are now. And I think back, Todd, to the Pilgrims, distinctly Christian, and the Puritans same way. What do you think it would look like for our nation today to be dedicated to God, to honor God? I know you mentioned it'd be a lot more of the population doing that, but how do you get there? I mean, these declarations there, or this speech that Marco Rubio gave, was just powerful. How do we get to that point?
2: Without faith, no one can please God. Without faith, no one can see God. And so if we want a people that is honoring God, living a life dedicated to God, following his precepts, they need to believe in God. In the founding of the country, I think it's safer to assume that that was the general consensus, that people were believers. Now, whether they were genuine believers or not, true and false converts, we don't know. But the Pilgrims certainly are coming over to establish really a Protestant grouping, by the way, not Catholic. In fact, I don't know if you know this, but there were many states and cities that didn't want Roman Catholicism. Savannah, actually at its founding, as I understand it, they wanted to outlaw alcohol, lawyers, and Roman Catholics. So I think the original settlers were in one mind, and they could go about together saying, let's make a compact that we are going to be a people dedicated to God. Now, this is where it starts to get very confusing. What qualifies one as being dedicated to God? That's crucial in this conversation, because an individual who does not believe in the Lord Jesus Christ, they cannot dedicate themselves to God. They cannot live morally. They cannot be pleasing to God. And so I think if we want to see a nation that is dedicated to God, and we want that, we want that, we all affirm that, nobody's trying to be a some sort of cultural blanket here, we've got to take a step backwards. And that step backwards is toward regeneration. We need to be proclaiming the gospel. We need to see people getting saved. And then when we've got the majority of people being saved, we see 90% of Americans professing faith in Jesus Christ. Then it's totally natural for us to say, hey, we, this group of people right here, right now, those people who believe in Jesus, we're dedicated to him. So in this entire conversation, which I understand it is big, it can be very complex, and it can be very emotional. Can we all affirm this? If we want to see a godly nation, we need to see godly people. And the only way that people can be godly is if they hear the gospel, the Holy Spirit regenerates them, and then they desire to be godly. So let's keep seeking a moral nation, if you will, but the means to morality is not an imposing of morals. It is furthermore not dedicating people to live by morals they do not affirm, but by proclaiming the gospel of Jesus Christ, people are born again, and then they desire to be moral. What is more important in all of this is that we are rededicated to preaching the gospel, making disciples, exalting Christ, proclaiming his excellencies. That's our mandate. And if we go about the business of putting all of our energy into that, I promise you, more people get saved and we will have a more moral nation.
0: The big takeaway here is that it's a good thing when a nation elevates Christian principles. But the most important thing, the highest priority, is the proclamation of the gospel where people are truly born again. Todd Friel is our guest today. He is the host of Wretched TV and Radio and the executive director of the Fordis Institute. We'll take a 2-minute break, and then in the final segment, Todd and I will discuss one of the main reasons our nation has been led away from God, and that is the educational system, particularly in college. 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The classroom and the dorm room students encounter at secular and, yes, Christian colleges lead to as many as 50% of students who profess upon entering college to be born again Christians not saying the same 4 years later. So how can students avoid spiritual shipwreck? In my book, University of Destruction, Your Game Plan for Spiritual Victory on Campus, I give a scouting report on the three pillars of peril in college and provide a game plan to be an overcomer. This would be a meaningful gift for the high school or college students in your life. And there's a free study guide available as well. University of Destruction is soft cover, 176 pages, and retails for $17. 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I'm David Wheaton. 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Our topic today is Thinking Through Rededicate 250 and Revival in the Nation, and our guest is Todd Friel, host of Wretched TV and Radio and executive director of the Fordist Institute. Now, Todd, one of the leading causes that has led people away from Christian mooring in this country is the educational system, which has an evangelization, quote unquote, of its own for students to go away from the Christian faith. What is it about the dynamic in college, Todd, that makes it so difficult for a Christian to walk on the narrow road and that takes non-Christians and just leads them even farther away into sin?
2: I think it actually starts in youth group, David. We've decided that youth group must have entertainment components. Youth group must be fun for the kids, and we got to fill their bellies and give them a little Bible. So many of them today are driven on a model of amusement. We've got to make sure the kids think it's fun. If the kids don't enjoy themselves, they're never going to come back. And then we try to, as painlessly as possible, teach them a little bit about Jesus Christ. So what happens? They see cool youth pastors, they do silly games, they consume a lot of pizza, and they almost hear their youth pastor apologize for the Bible. Hey, everybody, quiet down. We're going to do this really quick. I just want to share this with you. So just hang in there. Just give me like 2 minutes, everybody. They follow along. They do what their parents desire. But now they're unleashed and they fly off to university and mom and dad aren't looking and there's no youth group pastor to check in on them. And what do they encounter there? Well, they encounter a university of destruction. I've heard there's a good book by that title. And they also discover sex, drugs, rock and roll. And ooh, is it ever tempting? Furthermore, and here's, I think, the key issue, believe it or not, they go into classrooms where these erudite professors treat them with respect. They actually treat their subject matter as if it is important, and they speak authoritatively, whether it is evolution, whether it is sexual revolution and gender ideologies, or frankly, whether it's math these days. And these young people who saw their religion being treated in a trite way by some oftentimes silly youth pastors suddenly find these guys and these women to be very credible. They're saying things that they've crafted over the course of decades to be anti-Christian. David, there is a genuine anti-Christian agenda at university campuses. Not all professors, certainly, but I think most. I remember getting phone calls and texts from my daughters when they were at university. Dad, the doctrine of justification, how is that connected to sanctification? And my question would be, well, why are you asking? Well, I'm in class. What class are you in? Biology? What's going on in your biology class? They were assaulting Christianity in biology class. So I think that these university students, they go, they've had a low presentation of their own faith. They're seeing a high academic presentation of a godless worldview, and they go for it. It's more credible. And these professors, they don't talk down to the kids. They actually seem to respect the kids, and they're challenging the kids, and the kids are going for it, hook, line, and sinker. So is that happening on university campuses? Absolutely. Where is the start of the problem? I'm sorry. I think it's in youth group.
0: You and Wretched have been on campuses recently, engaging with students and answering their questions. I just want to play a sound clip. I've been watching some of your videos on campus, and here's just a clip of the types of questions you're receiving from students.
6: What would you say to an unbeliever who's like, I don't want to be Christian because then I have to do all these things to be sure. Christian.
7: What's your opinions on missions around the world?
8: How can one develop a meaningful relationship with God if we're mainly just talking to him through prayer and reading about him through the Bible?
9: What would you say to someone who maybe is feeling like there are contradictions in the Bible?
10: What do you do with all the people in the world that have died, but they never heard the name of Jesus?
11: How can we use the gospel to denounce Mormonism?
12: Do you believe that Christianity is the only religion that has its spot saved in heaven?
0: What do you make of just all the different questions that you receive on campus? And what are some of the most recurring ones that you think are important for Christian students and even non-believing students to get answers to?
2: Yeah, I think we need to start by harmonizing some of the aforementioned statistics that you offered. There are people who are saying we've got increased Bible sales. Some are claiming more people are going to church. And then you get kind of a vague statement. People are more interested in religion these days. Well, I actually affirm that latter statistic. They are more interested in religion, but we've got to be careful. Interest does not mean regeneration. Interest does not mean that you are actually believing in the object of your faith. It means you're interested. And the good news, David, is I think the students are interested. And I think that it came long before Charlie Kirk. I do believe the Charlie Kirk murder, it increased the interest. But I think that it was already brewing on the campus because there was a bigger revolution that was taking place. I think a lot of the students were recognizing the secular worldview was not delivering on its promises. I think they were experiencing the sex, drugs, rock and roll, finding themselves feeling empty. They were looking at their parents. They were seeing mom and dad had a house. They maybe don't even have a mortgage anymore. They've got kids and they can go on vacations. They own stuff and we don't. They've got jobs. We can't get them. They've got a new car. We can't afford one. The mortgage rates are killing us. We can't buy a new home until the age of 40 these days. And I think intuitively they're recognizing something's busted. I agree that that is a trend. I want to make sure, though, that we take advantage of that interest, but not confused with actual regeneration. Because we could deceive ourselves into thinking, oh, good, the kids are interested. They're talking more about spiritual things. And I affirm that is a good thing, but that's not enough. We want them to be born again. So we need to go to the campuses and take advantage of the current zeitgeist and start proclaiming the gospel of Jesus Christ authoritatively. They are asking questions. They are good questions. And the questions have changed, David. When I went to Georgia Tech years ago, it was all evolution, evolution, evolution. Nobody's asking that. They're asking more profound questions, deeper existential questions, like, what am I doing here? What's the purpose? What's the point? So they are groping. They are seeking. We need to get to the campuses. And might I make a suggestion as we do? We need to stop going as apologists, responding to, hey, what about the Crusades? Hey, what about this doctrine? Hey, what about gender ideology? Hey, what about it? Yes, we need to be ready to give a reason for the hope that lies within us, a defense. But that's not enough. There's nothing wrong with apologetics, but we need to remember apologetics saves nobody. It does not have the power to save. It has the power to explain, but only the proclamation of the word does. That is where the regenerating power exists, by the power of the Holy Spirit to convict of sin, righteousness, and judgment. An apologist that goes to campus, I always see the posture of being one who leans back. I think we need to go to campuses pressing in. I think we need to go on Joe Rogan's program and stop defending the faith and start pressing in. Joe, Jesus Christ is God. You must deal with him. Jesus Christ is the God-man who died for sinners. He's the only way to be reconciled to God. What are you going to do about this? And furthermore, as we press in with the gospel, we need to be exalting Christ. Why wouldn't you want to submit to King Jesus Christ? There has never been a more benevolent king. There's never been a more kind king than Jesus Christ. You're a fool to not run to him. Why would you not want to love that king? That needs to be our message. And if we could do that, David, I think we'd be taking advantage of this cultural moment because the kids, they are trying to sort it.
0: Todd, Christian parachurch organizations on secular campuses like CRU, formerly Campus Crusade for Christ, or Navigators, or the Salt Company, can vary widely in their fidelity to the faith due to who the leadership are on that specific campus. How to be discerning about these, and also talk about the importance of being involved in a sound local church when in college.
2: There's two wise things that a student can do. Number one would be to be incredibly discerning. David, there are some really good campus ministries out there. There really are. We've been working with them. We were at Oklahoma University, excellent, Oklahoma State, North Georgia here in Atlanta. You got to find them and you've got to be discerning. Ask them questions. Drill into what they teach. What is their methodology? What are their goals for the students? Because I think it's excellent for a Christian to go to university and find a group of like-minded Christians. So use discernment. The second thing that I would say, David, that is even more crucial, If you're a Christian, you're going off, I don't care if it's a secular or Christian university, the single best thing that you can do for your soul is to join a local Bible teaching church. I know that it sounds weird. Well, my family goes to church at home. Have joint membership, have a dual membership. If your pastor will affirm that because he wants you under the protection of a local church, because when you don't show up on Sunday, you're going to have some people chasing after you when you don't show up for 3 weeks. When they see you kind of mopey and maybe kind of looking a little disheveled, they're going to want to get involved in your life to see what's happening. They're going to care for you. Please become a member of a Bible teaching church, and they can even help you identify the different campus ministries that are good. Maybe they even have one. I'm a fan of campus ministries that are sound. I'm a bigger fan of local churches that are sound and students joining those.
0: Okay, I want to go to the parental side of this, Todd, because Christian parents try to raise their, at least they should, try to raise their son or daughter in the nurture, the discipline and instruction of the Lord. Let's say these parents have really worked hard and tried to teach their sons and daughters the right things, to be a part of the local church. But as is so often the case, that doesn't guarantee that that son or daughter is going to have interest. What do you recommend for parents who really desperately want their sons and daughters to go the right way when they go off to college, but they see an apathy or even worldly interest? What would be your advice to them?
2: One of the first things that I would say to any parent, let themselves be released from the pressure of saving their child. We're called to be faithful to our children. We are not called to regenerate them. So if you put yourself on a hook of conviction and guilt that your child isn't behaving very Christ-like or they're not making a profession of faith, it's not you, mom and dad. You are not to blame. Now, if you weren't as faithful as you should have been and you sinned, well, then guess what you can do? You can repent of that and enjoy the forgiveness of Jesus Christ and not continue pistol whipping yourself because you didn't do it as well as you could have or should have. Which, by the way, none of us actually have. Having said that, what can a parent do that I think are the most helpful ways of helping a child to desire to become a follower of Jesus Christ? David, I think there's a big difference between teaching the precepts of the Lord and showing that the parent actually believes those precepts. One example of this would be the entrance into the kingdom of God is humility. That we humble ourselves, that we repent of our sins, we confess our brokenheartedness over our sins. That's the entrance into Christianity. The parent that never shows the child they actually believe it in their actions, I think undermines their testimony. When a parent, however, is willing to repent of their sins to their child, to show their child that they have a dependency on the Lord Jesus Christ, to admit to their child that they regularly sin in word and in deed and in motive, and that they constantly need the forgiveness of Jesus Christ. What are they doing? They're showing their child they actually believe what they profess. I think repentance in a home is one of the greatest ways to show your family that Christianity is real, that you believe the profession that said, I am a sinful wretch. I am an undone man. Oh, son, oh, daughter, please forgive me. Your dad doesn't do this right. I need your forgiveness, and I need the forgiveness of Jesus Christ every day. So let's be a family that sits at the foot of the cross, a group of sinners confessing our need to Jesus Christ because we need him. Oh, how we need him. And you show it by being a repentant parent. There's about 100 other things I could say, but that alone, I think, is one of the most transformational things a parent can do to help a child see that Christianity is real.
0: Todd, thank you for this conversation today. Just going from the rededication event of America to talking about why America has been changed in large part because of the educational system and what we can do to raise our sons and daughters to repent and believe in the gospel and be strong followers of him. We're so thankful for you, Todd, and what you're doing with Wretched and Fortis and what you're doing on college campuses. Thank you for coming on the Christian Worldview Radio program today. Thank you for being a faithful brother in Christ for so many years. And we just wish all of God's best and grace to you.
2: Well, I'm not going to let you get the last word, David. You've been doing that for at least 25 years. That's when we met 25 years ago in the cinder block bunker in the middle of a field in Eagan, Minnesota at KKMS. That's when we first met, and you have been faithful every week. I keep telling people, hey, tune into Christian Worldview. He's thoughtful. He's considerate. He's biblical. You've been a great family man. You've been a great son to your parents. So sorry, dude, I'm going to return the accolade shout out because you have been so faithful for so long, and I'm super grateful for you.
0: I think we both would say, Todd, to God be all the glory for anything we are or have done. So thank you again. God bless you. 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
16: This is the Middle East Report, your connection to truthful reporting on Israel and the Middle East. I'm John Riley. Each week, we connect you to the people, places, and the land of Israel. On today's edition of the Middle East Report, we're going to learn a little Hebrew with Melissa Briggs, an experienced Hebrew teacher who lived in Jerusalem and now lives in the Nashville area. You don't have to be a Hebrew scholar to benefit from learning the deeper meaning of some key Hebrew words.
17: I realize not everybody has the time or desire to learn the whole language for themselves, you know, the different parts of speech and all the letters and the vowels, but I do think it's really valuable for every Christian to know the original meaning of some key Hebrew words that are central to our faith. The good news is actually even better news than most of us realize, because when the Bible is translated into English, sometimes we just don't have the right word to accurately sum up what the Lord was trying to say about who He is and how He feels about us, what He wants for us and from us. Sometimes our English word just is watered down, or it's weaker, or it's saying something a little bit different. But God chose these words on purpose when He inspired the writing of the Holy Scriptures, you know, originally in the Hebrew language. And He chose these words because this is what He meant. This is the kind of hope that we should have. This is the kind of love we should have, the kind of faith we should have.
16: Melissa, our Hebrew teacher,
18: Get us started.
17: A great example of a word that means something even better in the original Hebrew is the Hebrew word for hope, which is tikva. A lot of people know this word because the national anthem of Israel is ha-tikva, which means the hope. But to us in English, the connotation around hope is more wishful thinking, optimistic thinking, kind of positive thinking, and there's not a guarantee behind it. But this biblical Hebrew word doesn't mean just optimistic.

0: And of course, he ultimately is our hope. There's a number of verses that say the Lord himself is our hope. It says in Psalm 71:5, "For you are my hope, my tikva, O Lord God. You are my trust from my youth." In other places, like Proverbs 23:18, it says, "Surely there is a future, and your tikva will not be cut off." Word tikva is actually really closely related to the word for rope, which is a surprising connection in English. But the idea is that just like how a rope was originally made in the olden days, that you would slowly take strands together and twist them in a slow strengthening process, the idea of expectant waiting, our culture has really ruined this idea of waiting, thinking we should be able to microwave everything, just jump to the good part. But biblically, waiting is so important. It's a huge theme. The idea is that the waiting process is strengthening our connection to God. You picture like this rope between us and God, and the waiting is strengthening. If you're going to tie up your boat to the dock, you don't want one little string connecting you. You want a sturdy, you know, shipyard standard rope. And the Lord, in his wisdom, has us expectantly waiting till the right time. He's strengthening us in the process.
1: 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That's the Middle East Report. 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
4: Ladies and gentlemen, I just got back from our nation's capital, and I want to tell you what we did there. 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That's Mike Johnson, who is the Speaker of the House from Louisiana. 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And it was an amazing tour. 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And if you're listening on the American Family Radio Network, you will not hear that on Tuesday. You're going to have to find the I Don't Have Enough Faith to Be an Atheist podcast. What I do want to show you, though, is this one clip. And if you're on radio, you can hear what Speaker Johnson is saying, but it's fun to see it because I filmed this just yesterday. We're filming this on Thursday. So this was yesterday. It was Wednesday, May 20th. He gave us this tour for over an hour through the House of Representatives, through the entire Capitol. And this is his favorite spot in the Capitol. It's the Billy Graham statue. And so here's Speaker Johnson explaining what the Billy Graham statue is and his relationship to it. Here it is.
5: Hey guys, real quick, raise your hand if you've done Capitol tours before, right? Everybody probably has.
6: Not like this.
5: Not like this. So I just wanted to bring you by. This is the crypt. The idea, we're trying to get to the House floor, but we were going to go by way of the Speaker's office because I was show you a couple things that most people don't get on the tour. I'll show you the actual Speaker's office, because there's some really neat historic things in there. We're going to go by the house, the chapel that we use, the leader's chapel, which most people have never seen before. We'll go to the balcony so you can get the greatest photo op in all of Washington right there. But I wanted to just stop at one statue anyway. As you know, all states have two statues, and on occasion they'll switch them out for history. And so over the last several years, we've had a lot of statues change out. It just so happens in the last 3 years, I think I've presided over maybe four or five of these ceremonies, yeah, just because the speaker does that. Well, one of them I got to do was Billy Graham. North Carolina finally decided to give a proper recognition to what I think is probably their favorite son. But they brought it in, and it's an extraordinary statue, and the whole family was here for the ceremony. And a couple hours before we were doing this, we filled Statuary Hall.

0: and a lot of you know, famous evangelists and Christian artists, recording artists, and all were here for this. But Franklin Graham came into my office 2 hours before the ceremony started, and he said, "I won't do his accent because I can't. I won't do my impression." But
1: yes,
0: downloading. But he said, "Speaker, we wanted to bring you something we thought you might want to see before the ceremony." I said, "What's that?" And he pulls out of this little briefcase Billy Graham's study Bible.
2: Okay,
0: and he hands it to me. And I'm like, you know, it's like the Shroud of Turin or something. What am I gonna do? And he said, you wanted to spend a little time with that? We'll be back, you know, we'll see you in a couple of hours. So he leaves me with Billy Graham's study Bible. So I was flipping through it. I mean, wow, it's got his handwritten study notes and next to the passages of scripture. And I took a bunch of screenshots. I don't know if it's legal or not, but I did it anyway. Some of my favorite passages. And then I turned it back in. So in the ceremony, I used Billy Graham's Bible to cite the scripture as we dedicated the statue. And one of my staff members got a really awesome shot where I'm standing, it just so happened, I'm standing just like this, pointing to his Bible just like that, and it shot up like this. It's my favorite photo of all time. But what an icon. I mean, what a great representative for the state of North Carolina. We did the ceremony in Statuary Hall, and I had not been doing it long enough. I thought he was gonna be like, it was set right by the door where you walk through, where, you know, thousands of people every day walk through. It would have been the most prominent statue, and I was like, what a fitting place. And I went on and on about what a great spot for Billy Graham, and then they moved him to the crypt. But I was gonna start World War III over this, and then the North Carolina Statue Commission or whatever says, no, we chose it intentionally. We wanted it to be right here in the most prominent place where people walk through, and so I can't argue with the people who put it there, but that's pretty awesome.
1: Fine people on those.
0: Yes, exactly. Which, you wanna go this way? Okay, we're gonna go up, and I'm gonna take y'all through and show you a couple things that nobody ever sees.
3: You're going to see much more of the tour that Speaker Johnson gave us in the next podcast. I just wanted to give you a little bit of teaser of that. Mike Johnson is a brilliant constitutional attorney and a very strong evangelical Christian, and his faith comes through the entire tour he's giving to us, and you're going to be encouraged by it to have a man like that leading the House of Representatives. More in the next podcast. I probably took another 4 or 5 segments of Mike Johnson giving us the tour. So stay tuned for that. But what I want to do now is reinvite my friend Anna Kitko back on the podcast, because Anna, as you know, was on the podcast, I don't know, a couple of months ago. And she is the Ratio Christi director at the University of Tennessee. And we were just out there at UT along with our mutual friend, Elisa Childers. So here she is, ladies and gentlemen, all the way from Knoxville, Tennessee, the great apologist and counselor, ladies and gentlemen, Anna Kitko. Anna, how are you?
4: Hey, I'm doing fine. It's good to be back. Always a pleasure.
3: It's great having you on. And today, we're going to tap into your sufficient expertise on a very interesting topic related to sort of cult of personality. Why do people believe in conspiracy theories that have no real evidence behind them? What are parasocial interactions or relationships? What are those all about? Why can you talk to some people about certain issues and others you can't, because they seem so engrossed in a personality that if you were to say anything against or that disagrees with that personality, they would blow up. So that's what we want to talk about today. Anna, how did you even get into this arena?
4: Yeah, so I have a background in teaching against coercive control and identifying it. Obviously, I have that therapeutic experience because I'm in an active clinic and I'm doing this all the time, which means I get introduced to concepts by my clients. And I've noticed, and part of the reason why I want to talk to you about this is because I've noticed clients coming in to talk to me about conspiracy theories therapeutically. Like they are so concerned by this that they're willing to pay a therapist to break things down with them and try to understand what's going on in the world. And I found that telling because, as you know, I live under a rock and happy to do so. And so I'm interested to see what the concerns of the people are. And it was like, you know, you're a celebrity and I'm sure you experience parasocial interactions, and we were talking and you're like, I'd love to learn more about that sort of thing. It seems kind of obscure that you'd want to talk about it. And I think it's a missing component that maybe should be a public discussion nowadays, considering it seems to me like the missing component to, you know, what's going on in the world. At least that's just my take.
3: Give us a layperson's definition of what a parasocial interaction is.
4: Yeah, so that's fancy terminology for what happens when a brain attaches to another brain and experiences the phenomena of intimacy and the sensation of intimacy or a really solid attachment of like an understanding, but it's a one-sided relationship. And it happens primarily to celebrities. That's when kind of we first started to see this, where a lot of folks were spending hours and hours and hours disseminating information from a celebrity on a screen or through music, for example. And human beings were experiencing connection, genuine connection, and really deep emotional concern for these individuals who had no idea who their fans were. It wasn't a reciprocal relationship, but the people, the fans, were experiencing real sensations of intimacy and desire to defend and of feelings of understanding and mutuality, even though it wasn't actually there in real life. And what do we do with that phenomenon? And how does it affect the nervous system of the individual who's experiencing it? And so with the world of social media, where it seems to me almost every relationship is parasocial in some level. What does that mean? How do we take that into account? What are the implications of a world in which grown human beings' relationships with other humans are one-sided and still deeply emotive?
3: What happens when people get really attached to a celebrity they don't really know, but they think they know?
4: Yeah, they have this kind of this. There's a complex reaction. So when a brain attaches to another brain in a familial way, that can become extremely complex.
3: Well, what we're going to do after the break is unpack that further, because we see a lot of that online right now, ladies and gentlemen. A lot of conspiracy theories without evidence, yet people defend the person giving the conspiracy theory to the death as if they're some sort of personal friend. We're going to talk more about it right after the break with Anna Kitko. I'm Frank Turek. Don't go anywhere.
1: 50 days after the resurrection, the Holy Spirit descended on a crowd of bewildered believers in Jerusalem, and the church was born. We call that remarkable event Pentecost. Peter stood before a crowd in Jerusalem and preached the very first sermon, proclaiming Jesus as the Messiah. His evidence included Psalm 16, written by David a millennium earlier, declaring that Messiah would rise from the dead and pour out his spirit on all flesh. Peter explained how Jesus fulfilled the words of the ancient prophets, not guesswork, not coincidence, but fulfillment, and approximately 3,000 people were saved that day. Because God has kept every promise he has ever made, you can trust every promise yet to come. This is Tim Moore with Lamb and Lime Ministries wishing you Godspeed.
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3: Ladies and gentlemen, do you know people that seem to be so devoted to a personality that they don't really know? They just know them through video or online. They don't know them personally, but they are so devoted to this personality as if they're in some sort of intimate relationship with them. And you can't even break through and point out maybe something that personality has wrong without them blowing up at you as if you're attacking a personal friend, a personal lover almost. What is that? Well, my guest today, Anna Kitko, is an expert in this realm of psychology. She's also the Ratio Christi director at the University of Tennessee. We just had a session there about 3 weeks ago at UT. And Anna, as always, does a great job. She helped answer questions along with Lisa Childers and myself. And you can see that interaction on our YouTube channel. In fact, we'll put it in the show notes. But Anna, let's go back to parasocial interactions. How do they develop? How do they intensify? What happens to the psychology of a person when they get so involved in this kind of parasocial interaction?
4: Yeah, so that the attachment we're talking about with attachment theory, the sensation of attachment, or like the, when I say sensation, like the eruption of emotion and the feelings of anger and betrayal and very normal human phenomena for when you're talking about like a close friend or a family member, that actually occurs in the person who has developed a parasocial relationship. So even though they do not have a robust knowledge of this celebrity, they do experience a robust emotional response with regard to the celebrity when they feel this family member or intimate partner, or, and when I say intimacy, I just mean emotional intimacy. Mm-hmm. That partner is being attacked. You can see this giant emotional response that comes out as though they feel the urge to defend their friend, because to their nervous system, that is a friend. That's someone that they feel that they've made this close bond with, and they are doing what they genuinely feel and have the sensation of doing, and not realizing that, well, actually what may be developing here is that there's a mismatch between my cognitions. I know that that person is a celebrity and they don't know me personally. And my emotions and sensation, which is something that can arise naturally in a nervous system. And it happens all the time, which is part of why I'm concerned with it. You know, the more awareness to a brain makes the brain more able to manage and understand itself and be able to see itself in that vein and to dial kind of those big emotional responses down.
3: When you say a brain, how does that relate to a mind? Are you talking about more of the chemical reactions that happen in a brain when you have this kind of parasocial, easy for me to say.
4: Yeah.
3: This kind of parasocial interaction? Are you talking about certain chemicals that are released that create this kind of bond?
4: Yeah. So I'm trying to avoid the mind-brain problem and how we solve that issue, because we can avoid it and still be accurate with what's the phenomena of experience. So what we can agree on, regardless of where anybody falls on the what is consciousness and what is the mind and all that, regardless, we can all say that observations are units of information called memory. And those units of information have three components. You have the cognition, what you're thinking. You have the emotion, which is what you're feeling at the time of the thought. And also the sensation, which is where in your body you experience emotion and cognition, which is part of why you can have like gut reactions, right? You're feeling the sensation of your abdomen squeezing in order to do that. So you learn that in observing those three things through life, that you can manage those things. You learn what to do. You learn, hey, I really react strongly when I have a gut reaction, you know, or I learned I can't trust my gut, so I'm only going to operate from cognition. You can manage and change and adapt, and that's just part of human experience. With a parasocial interaction, what's occurring is that the sensation and emotion is erupting, but the cognition is staying basically latent. Like, well, I know I'm not a friend with X celebrity, right? But I feel the friendship and I feel the urge. And those feelings, when they're robust enough, can drive a person who's not necessarily aware of the phenomena to go, I absolutely have the incentive to write that weird comment or to go off on a family member about a government official that I'm really, really, really attached to because they dared to be critical, because they're really feeling the sensation of betrayal and the need to defend a friend, even though they would say cognitively, well, I know I'm not their friend, but they're still reacting as though they're their friend. So they're having a hard time separating what's happening in their body from an authentic cognition, which would be, that's not my friend. It's okay if this person is critical negatively of that person, and I can tolerate negative criticism of someone that I enjoy listening to or being in proximity to.
3: So what happens if you point out to someone that obvious point that while you may admire that person, you only know what they publicly show you, which usually is very positive, you know, the Instagram personality, everything's great. When you point that out to somebody and say, it seems like you're reacting very emotionally as if you know this person when you and I both know you don't, how do they react when you say that?
4: Hopefully in a positive way. I try to make it as soft as humanly possible to say something along the lines of shared space, because all human beings experience parasocial interactions and relationships. We all have our favorite person. In fact, the local pastor experiences this a great deal. And somebody like you, who has a great deal of listeners, I would imagine, have a lot of fans who really believe and know you and have listened to a lot of your material. So like we experience this every day. And if we can find that shared space to say, do you know, I would feel really, really ugly if I attacked somebody I knew that you believe highly. Are you in a headspace right now and a heart space that can handle some independent thought? Can you help me trying to process? How do you process this issue? And just be curious with them as opposed to attacking. Oh, you have a parasocial interaction. You're not trustworthy. Like that's going to shut down discussion, wherein we can just kind of show awareness and curiosity instead. And hopefully that will give us a headspace that's independent.
3: I think the research, Anna, has shown, and correct me if I'm wrong, but I think this goes back to Jonathan Haidt's book, Anxious Generation, that with the onset of social media, we are better connected, but we are more lonely because we only have digital relationships. Can you comment on that?
4: Absolutely. I really believe that that's true. I think our society is moving towards almost exclusively parasocial interactions, which does heighten anxiety. I mean, it's over time when you only have a one-sided relationship like that, you're not getting any feedback. You're only ever receiving information and you're never being corrected about how you're interpreting that information, which turns a brain into a paranoid brain. And paranoia ups anxiety significantly. It becomes an engine. And the reason why that happens is because you have no correction and your brain begins running off into speculation about belief without any correction, and then building neurons off of speculation, which dials that anxiety up further because your brain is aware that it's speculation, which is an interesting component to paranoia. So yes, I think Haidt is onto something. We are feeding into society a baseline that is anxious by definition, and then building anxiety off of anxiety, which I don't think is going to go well long-term.
3: And then the anxiety is amplified because on social media, the algorithm feeds you the same story that you want to hear.
4: Correct.
3: And so it continues to draw people apart. In fact, Speaker Johnson yesterday was talking about that, how social media is driving the two sides apart. And he was even talking about the two sides in Congress, about how far apart they were in terms of policy. And he said, look, I love everybody and I try and get along with everybody, but the policy positions are getting so extreme, particularly on the left, although there's some of this going on the right as well. And some of this is driven, or much of it is probably driven, I would say, by social media, because if that's where you get all your information, you're just going to keep hearing that same echo chamber over and over again. I know Haidt recommends certainly children ought not be on social media. They ought not have an iPhone. What do you recommend to the people you counsel?
4: I do not recommend access to social media for kiddos. If social media continues to be a thing, it does look like it's going to be. I will face this myself. I have little ones. So far, I think I'm going to do something along the lines of slowly getting them into the space and watching them to see how they manage it so that I can be there to help them. But I don't think I would start that until well into the late teens, so before they exit the house. Just because of the development of the brain and what the brain is developing, you want to be well into abstraction. And that's way past, you know, that's past the 15-year-old mark for sure. So that's kind of where I sit. I don't know what the right answer is. We're all on this together. But it does seem to me that introducing paranoia and echo chambers to children is probably not a good idea.
3: Now, how does this social media, digital world, combined with an algorithm that just gives us what we want to hear, feed into the crazy conspiracy theories that we're hearing, particularly around Charlie Kirk's murder, Candace Owens, all that. How do these interplay here?
4: Yeah. So one thing I want to point out is that the flip side to parasocial interaction, as far as I can tell, is what drives conspiracy theory. So when you are the person providing the parasocial interaction, you yourself ultimately are designing what could rapidly turn into an echo chamber if you're not very, very careful. And it's the echo chamber element. It's when your brain is alone and is not receiving ample feedback that has contradictory thoughts so that you can test those contradictions to see if you're observing the world well and to remember that you are a brain that is simply observing and can get things wrong. Your brain can forget that and can develop the sensation of confidence on topics that you are not actually knowledgeable of. And that's because your brain and your consciousness can only hold so many variables at one time. If it learns that the variables it needs to hold at one time are happen to be the ones that you're funneling through your podcast because you're having to chew on those things and you're developing content and you're getting feedback that says, yes, I'd love more content there, your brain will then habituate only ever processing those thoughts. And without something outside of you to interrupt that, to reconsider or to see from another angle or to just be wrong for once, your brain will not process wrong anymore. It's what happens if you've read the book, even seen the movie, Treasure Island or Treasure Planet from when I was a kid. The character Ben, who's been left on the island by himself, and he's weird. And you would go encounter him because he's been there for 20 years with only himself to talk to. That's what happens to that type of brain. Conspiracy is the natural output.
3: We're going to unpack that further with the great Anna Kitko right after the break and go into some specifics to see if we can get our minds wrapped around this, because it obviously is a problem. You've got millions of people believing things that have no evidence, and they get very vehement about promoting it. Much more after the break. Don't go anywhere.
7: Hello, everyone. I'm Tim Wildman, president of American Family Association and American Family Radio. Hey, we are announcing two tours coming up in 2027, March of 2027. We're going to Greece and we're going to Italy. The Greece tour, we call the Footsteps of Paul, and you're going to follow the footsteps of St. Paul in the country of Greece. And then the Italian tour, the tour of Italy, Venice, Florence, Pisa, Rome, we're calling the Make Lasagna Great Again Tour. And these are coming up in March of 2027. And if you want to read all about them, the itinerary, the cost, everything you need to know about these tours coming up in March of Greece and Italy, go to tours.afa.net. That's tours.afa.net. We're going to have a lot of fun, a lot of good fellowship, and see some of the most historic and iconic sites in the world.
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3: Why do people sometimes vehemently believe things that really have no substantial evidence behind them? And when you even question them on it, they get very upset. Why is that? Well, that's one of the things we're talking about today with Anna Kitko, who is the Ratio Christi Director at the University of Tennessee and also is a counselor and deals a lot with spiritual abuse and people that get involved in paranoia and other psychological instances. And before the break, Anna, you were trying to illustrate a point, yeah. But we kind of ran out of time there. Pick it up with, you said Ben from a character in a movie. Just take it right from there.
4: Yeah, yeah, yeah. So Treasure Island says that's a, mm-hmm. I'm referencing a classic character. Ben has been left on an island by his shipmates, by himself. And you as the reader encounter Ben, you hear his story and you just assume he's dead and he hasn't died. And you encounter him later on the island. And it's, I think it's been 20 years, if memory serves. It's been a while since I've read the book. And Ben has only had himself to talk to for 20 years. And so you experience in the book what happens to a brain when it only has itself to talk to. And that's what my concern is with echo chambers. It's my concern with all human brains and why echo chambers aren't good for any of them is because every single human will experience a descent into what we would call paranoia if there's no other brain to come in and to try to observe the world from a different angle so that they can see how maybe they'd be missing some components perhaps, or have they considered this other observation? Because the brain is a narrative organ. The brain operates by telling itself a story about how the world works to the best of its knowledge, knowing it doesn't have a complete knowledge, and then guessing what's the best way forward to keep you alive. Trauma is what happens when your brain gets it wrong. So it doesn't necessarily have to be a major event. It can just be a break in your narrative. You experience something that says, I had no idea what to expect. I have no idea what to do with this. That's trauma. And you can imagine it as like a hole in the narrative, a missing page in the book. And your brain's job is to then try to come up with an explanation for why it missed it. Does it know enough about the world to explain what's happening? Which is also why you dream about things that you messed up in your life. Like you can be like me in your late 30s and still reviewing some embarrassing moment you had in middle school. Why did I do that? I don't know. You know, and if your brain's trying to figure it out, that's trauma. So if you're by yourself and you're a brain experiencing the world in an incomplete way because you must, because that's how human brains work, and all you have is yourself to talk to, and you experience trauma, the only brain that has anything to say about how to fill that hole of trauma, of how to explain it, is you. And that means you're limited to only your observations and only what you think is a maybe or possibility. And without another brain or multiple brains coming in and going, wait, wait, wait, there are some other explanations to explain this. All you have is whatever you came up with speculatively to fill that hole. And if there's nobody there to help you or guide you or to ask, hey, have you considered this angle? Or maybe could it have been this? You only have that information to believe. And if nobody interrupts it and it happens to be wrong, you're then building neurons off of that speculation with the sensation of confidence. And so you're like, well, no, now I'm operating. No, no, no. That has to be the explanation. I can feel confident. Like, no, that's just how neurology works. Your confidence is a false confidence. And let's just augment it a little bit so that you can move forward accurately. Consider this other angle. Consider this piece of evidence. And it's harder and harder and harder for a brain to do that, the more entrenched it is in its belief and the longer it's gone without interruption.
3: Let me give an example from the Candace Owens situation that might apply here. You can tell me if it does or it doesn't. People watching Candace for a while who obviously she has some skills in communicating. People develop a parasocial interaction with her and they think that she is their champion. And so she came out and said something a few months ago related to what happened that day in Utah. When I said, when we were driving in, we had drone footage that showed that there were thousands of people there, say an hour before we got there. And Charlie showed it to me on his phone. And I said, Charlie, I don't like this place. There's too many buildings. Well, later in a Sean Ryan podcast, Brian Harpool, who was the head security guy, said there were no drones there. We couldn't have drones up. So Candace came on and said, see, somebody's lying here because either there were drones or there wasn't. Either Frank's lying or Brian's lying. Now, if you've been engulfed in this so-called conspiracy, at this point, you might go, yeah, she's got a point. But of course, if you take a step back and say, not every false statement is a lie. Sometimes a false statement just is based on misinformation you did not know. And in retrospect, I now remember, because I just went back there a couple of months ago, that there was like a building, a bridge above us. People were standing above us, and it could have been just somebody with their phone up there surveying the crowd. It looked like drone footage to me, but it really wasn't. So that seems to me to be an example of somebody from the outside coming in and saying, wait a minute, hold on. There is a third option here. It's not Brian's lying or Frank's lying. Maybe Frank thought it was drone footage for a good reason, but then later realized, oh yeah, there's a high point up there. By the way, Brian Harpool now, who was the main security guy and was in the car that when we took Charlie to the hospital, is now suing Candace Owens because she has disparaged him and his career so much that he cannot find employment. Now, is that an example of somebody who is so into this relationship with someone like Candace Owens that no matter what she says, they're going to agree with it? And anybody that comes in from the outside says, oh, Candace might be wrong here, there may be a third option, they shut her down or they shut the person down.
4: Yeah, what you're describing, I think, is probably accurate for a lot of folks who are encountering something like this. Something that makes us more complex, though, and it matters and it's worth mentioning, just because we've lived through so many exposures of things that we were told by people in authority in this environment. And I'm talking as a millennial, so we're a little salty about this. There have been a great deal of things that have occurred in our lifetimes that we were told verbatim were, this is no big deal, this is not, you know, this is X, this is not something you need to worry about. And then it came out in our lifetimes that actually know that that conspiracy theory that we were told was a conspiracy theory was true. Mm-hmm. And for people like me who study governments who run massive coercive control campaigns against the public, like MKUltra, like mass public experimentation against consent, things like the Tuskegee experiments, that's a really important factor to bring in here. We have
3: COVID.
4: Yeah, absolutely.
3: Of course. Rot from COVID. You probably should question your government in that case, right?
4: Yeah. And somebody who, mm-hmm. no matter what we have to say about, you know, these podcasters, and again, forgive me because I live under a rock, but I think everybody can agree that in Candace Owens, we have an extremely high intelligence. Somebody who has lived through all of those things, as intelligent as these individuals are, it would be wrong to consider that, you know, we've been betrayed so often that there's going to be an undercurrent that's deeply rational of distrust of anybody's story. That's going to be the beginning. And off of that, if we involve everything we've discussed in this podcast so far with parasocial interactions, the general phenomena of how neurons are laid down in an echo chamber, that's going to be driven so high. It's almost impossible to measure. And so we have, in that sense, somebody who may become easily a victim of their own intelligence if they're not helped. And so I can see that becoming a problem for these big name podcasters who really are, I mean, they're trying to have their finger on the pulse of society. And society is by nature already in a state of paranoia. I mean, just take the Epstein files. Mm-hmm. I'm still upset by the Epstein files. I still mm-hmm. point out how many news cycles are we going to go through where we're going to ignore that and how ridiculous that is. It's just, so I get this thing is complex. I don't know exactly what to do with it. I don't know what all the answers are, but I hope, as with all things that come with psychology, awareness is what brings mental stability. And so if we can just be aware that these processes are at play, then the very intelligent people who have these major influences can self-check and they can get an idea of what's going on, maybe enough to say, okay, perhaps I've gotten into an echo chamber too far. Let's start bringing in people to keep that at bay. You know, let's check ourselves, right? Somebody like me who, you know, is going to maybe enter the podcast space and listen to people, you know, I love Malcolm Guite, right? So I'm going to go listen to Malcolm Guite. Maybe I become a little bit too hobbity in my disposition, and nobody can understand me anymore, right? I'm using verbiage that nobody can understand. It's like, Anna, you got to cool it, right? You've got to bring it back. Your job is to help us understand neurology, and you can't get out of poetic analysis of Tolkien, right? It's an echo chamber. It's something I need to hear those things. I need to be like, are you getting a little weird? You know, we need that around us to be able to not become that way, because all brains will.
3: And how do we then defend against that in our own minds? As you just said, you've got to sort of venture out of your little echo chamber in order to do that, correct?
4: Yeah, absolutely. So when I say awareness, what I mean by that is that of the variables that you keep in play in your consciousness, these are things like, what are my concerns for today? What are my chores for today? What are my goals for today? Make one of your goals, given that society is so paranoid right now. One of them to be, do you know, let me do a quick check on how many voices I have playing into my headspace. And if you happen to notice that the voices are all parasocial interactions, it's time to reassess. I know it doesn't matter where you are. It's time to involve some real humans just for a moment. And if you can't involve real humans, my recommendation is to turn off the screens, go outside, open your Bible, and let the Lord just feed you for a minute. Remind yourself that the world exists. Grass is real. Try to ignore any chemtrails that you might be concerned with. But, you know, take a minute to be out of that headspace and just remind yourself that that's real, and bring that up into your consciousness as a factor that you see. Get it right in the front of your face and hold it there for a while and see how that changes you and your dynamic and your disposition. I suspect it will greatly.
3: Yeah, ladies and gentlemen, as Paul says in Romans chapter 1, that God's divine nature and invisible qualities are clearly seen from what has been made, so that we are without excuse. In other words, if you look around at the creation, just go outside and take a walk, look at the trees, look at the birds, look at the sky, look at all of nature around you. You know there's a creator. Despite what's going on social media, God exists. And the moral law written on our hearts tells us he's a moral being as well. We sometimes just need to rest and get back to the basics, and that can kind of reset and renew our minds, as Paul also says in Romans 12. Back with Anna Kitko right after the break.
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16: America was founded as a nation under God, but the U.S. Supreme Court has broken our national relationship with God. Many court rulings have contributed, but three stand out. In 1962, the court removed prayer from public schools. In 1963, the court removed Bible reading from public schools. And lastly, in 1980, the court removed the Ten Commandments from America's classrooms. The Supreme Court broke our relationship with God, and any restoration of that relationship must include the Supreme Court. And a vacancy on the Supreme Court could soon be coming. 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
3: 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You'll see CIA, Greg Kokel, Elisa Childers, Natasha Crane, Richard Howe, myself, Alan Parr, several others, Hillary Morgan Ferrer will be your instructors. You'll not only present, or we'll not only present to you, you'll present to us, and we will help you with your presentation skills. There's also a non-presenter track in case you don't want to present. Also want to mention, I'll be in Knoxville, Tennessee next week at the Colson Center National Conference. That's the 29th and 30th. And then on June 1st, going to be doing our final, the Bible You Never Knew series. We're going to be looking at all the types and shadows in the Old Testament. We'll also be talking a little bit about Esther. That's June 1st, 7:30 p.m. It will be live streamed. And then the Last Stand Festival in Denver, Colorado, the 5th and the 6th. I'll be there with Ali Beth Stuckey, Seth Gruber, Victor Marks, many others. You want to check that out on our website. A lot coming up. And I want to talk a little bit also about what Anna's doing. Anna, what is your website? How can people connect with you? I know you're in Knoxville, but you also have a counseling ministry and you sometimes get out and speak as well.
4: Sure. Yeah. The best way to get a hold of me as far as the counseling stuff is concerned, especially with spiritual abuse, would be through Be Emboldened, which is a global ministry where you get access to spiritual abuse recovery mentorship. And I'm one of the mentors. We have an entire team of incredible mentors. So you don't need to talk to me. I'm just one of them. Also, we do have a YouTube channel that's not run by me. It's just recordings of my lectures explaining complex systems like this. I have a team that handles that for me because I am inept when it comes to technical things. I think what you guys do is incredible. So you're more than welcome to visit there. A lot of those lectures are developed specifically to help people with these complex topics. So have at it. That's just the Anna Kitko YouTube channel. And then finally, you can contact me through Ratio Christi, which is our global apologetics ministry. That's RatioChristi, Anna Kitko. And you can shoot me a message there and I'll get it.
3: Go back to Be Emboldened. What is that a website?
4: Yeah, beemboldened.com. So beemboldened.com. There's also a YouTube channel where we do breakdowns of normal spiritual abuse topics for people who have been through significant coercive control, as well as finding themselves in churches where they discover their leadership has actually been lying to them the entire time. You know, how do you recover from that? What does it look like to have a nervous system that's been affected by those things? It's extremely distressing in a way that most people can't explain to others. And we do the work of putting words and language to that experience so that you can recover and move on from there.
3: Yeah, you feel violated. And that's so often why people who leave a church or a faith become agnostic or atheist, at least for a period. They think, oh, I've been duped by these people. I'm not going to be duped again. I'm going to believe in nothing. Of course, what they don't realize, they are believing in something. It's just not traditional Christianity or a traditional faith position.
4: Sure.
3: I wanted to ask you this though, Anna, because as you describe the idea that people get intimate with a digital representation of a person, it made me think of pornography. How does this kind of parasocial interaction make pornography very addictive?
4: Yeah, wonderful connection. That's exactly right. Because actually pornography is designed by pornographers who will hire experts in neurology to make the pornography more addictive, more enticing, to develop a greater attachment so that you almost can't get away. It's such a positive experience for your brain chemically that your brain will ask to revisit it. That is a parasocial interaction. It's not quite a relationship in that it's rare that the person goes back to a single character in order to engage with the pornography. However, there is a tendency, and you can see this in studies, to have different categories of attachment, which is why there are different types of pornography, and development of all of these categories is something that is ongoing and that pornographers are trying to develop to make more money and to take advantage of the way your brain is wired. Your prefrontal cortex will start to actually erode. It's such a high chemical reaction. Terrible. Pornography absolutely is a type of parasocial interaction that is highly addictive.
3: And this is why some men can't have normal relationships anymore, because their brains have been destroyed, at least to a certain extent, by this kind of An Affair of the Mind. There used to be a book years ago called An Affair of the Mind. It was just about a screen rather than a real person. And you have this idea that you really know this person when you don't. And that's the same thing we've been talking about today with Anna Kitko here. It's called a parasocial interaction. Now, we're going to look at some possible solutions to this, Anna. Now, what is the smoke detector principle?
4: This is one of my favorite things. So remembering that really what psychology and the study of psychology is trying to do is bring a self-awareness so that the brain can engage in complexity, knowing what it's engaging with and making an informed decision. That's kind of the overall goal. So with the smoke detector principle, that's a way of trying to teach a layperson how the edges of your consciousness work, as well as your body's protective systems. Remember, your brain is responsible for keeping you alive, and it has several systems at play that allow for that knowledge of like predator, like I need to run, I need to freeze, I need to hide, I need to get ready to fight. So those systems, there's a lot of them, and they're very precise. One of the ways that your system's protection system works is to like send out micro pings into the world to say, are you safe? Suddenly, are you sure? Is there anything that you need to be more aware of? And it works kind of the way a smoke detector works, by sending out little test pings into the air to test. It's like sniff test. Do I smell smoke? And just like smoke detectors, you can get false alarms where you can get a sudden like a shock, or like if you look at the way the light in my clinic, if somebody walked past the door, right, and I jumped suddenly because my brain interpreted maybe that's somebody who shouldn't be there, but actually it's just one of the other clinicians, and I go, oh, it's just one of the other clinicians, we're good. That false alarm and that feeling of anxiety that I genuinely felt, like a feeling of, that's kind of like that electrical shock that goes through your body and the adrenaline, that's that micro, that false alarm, that smoke alarm ping. You're supposed to experience those things in small increments through the course of your life. Anxiety and the experience of anxiety can be a very natural, very helpful experience. However, in a paranoid state, you have the experience of anxiety and that ping happening a lot. I mean, it's happening regularly because your brain is hyper aware of its lack of awareness. And so the smoke detector principle says, okay, if you would like to test, if you're in a paranoid state, go ahead and just look, make an observation about how often that ping is happening over the course of the day. How often do you go, ugh, I have anxiety. I have anxiety. Just mark it down. Make it, you know, make a tally. Do it over the course of your workday. And sure enough, if you've got a whole bunch of tallies, your brain is in a state of ready to receive paranoia. And if you know that, you can look at that. You can say, all right, if I've got, that's an awful lot of anxiety for today, I don't need to listen to that podcast. I need to go outside. I need to do something else. That's what I mean by the smoke detector principle. Start employing that on the regular, you know, set a calendar alarm, say, hey, it's a smoke detector principle day. Let's see how paranoid I am. And then let's adjust. And that's the goal, is to just, let's just adjust ourselves so that we stay out of a paranoid state and we at least aren't feeding it and getting lost in it.
3: So you mentioned going outside, talking with other people, getting away from the source of the paranoia, which often is social media and a digital screen. What other advice would you have for people? And it might not just be the person that's listening right now who's experiencing it, but someone they love. So how do you help?
4: Yeah, lots of prayer. Remember that the one relationship that is never parasocial is the one with the Lord. So we really want to have a prayerful life, for ourselves and for our loved ones. Do not forget, if you've got a loved one that you're like, oh, they really need this, we begin with prayer every time. Past that point, consider having conversations like, hey, are you having fun over there? Is your experience of the world, like, how's your quality of life? Because I'm over here praying for you on the regular. And I'm wondering, do you want to talk about this? Do you know about the smoke detector principle? I used it the other day and boy, was I paranoid, and it helped a lot for me. Do you know about this? Do you want some help? Right? So it's like informed consent. You're offering. I'm not here to correct you. I'm here to offer you something I learned that helped me, and I love you to pieces, and we don't have a parasocial interaction. We have a real one. And I'd like to use that leverage to actually help you feel at peace and to walk out into a world where you have a quality of a life that you can enjoy.
3: Yeah. What happens when they resist to such an extent that mm-hmm. they want to cling to this parasocial relationship and not take any sort of input from the outside that could help dislodge them from it?
4: Yeah. Just slap them clear across the face. Just no, don't
3: do that. Get a hold of yourself. Yeah, it's like an airplane skit.
4: You might feel like doing that. You know, I don't know what the best route is with this, but you can say things like, hey, are you observing how profound your emotional response is to me just trying to have a conversation with you? Are you happy in there? Because that looks awful. Like, do you really want to be this volatile? Sometimes just observing volatility brings the person down. I don't know if you've noticed that in a fight. When you've ever had a verbal fight with somebody and it's like, hey, maybe we should dial this down. We're at like an 11. Let's dial it down. Usually the person will go, I don't want to be seen as the crazy person in this fight. Right. And it comes down and you can use that space to say, we're just going to breathe for a second and we're going to remind ourselves that we love each other and that this is real and out there is just out there. Like, we get to see each other all the time and we can relax in that space and see if they'll respond to that.
3: Yeah. If you shut off your computer and your social media, ladies and gentlemen, you can survive. Trust me. And it's great having you on as always. Give the website again, please.
4: Yeah. beemboldened.com and rociochristi.org. And then of course, the Anna Kitko YouTube channel. That's KITKO.
3: The great Anna Kitko. Thank you, Anna.
4: You're very welcome. Love it.
3: Ladies and gentlemen, don't forget, we're going to have a lot from Speaker Johnson in the next podcast. Check it out. Lord willing, we'll see you here next time. God bless.
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21: Iran has been using a secret weapon for years now that is possibly even more dangerous than a nuclear bomb. This weapon is much more subtle and more strategic than most seem to realize. It likely swayed elections, corrupted the minds of thousands of young people, and created rifts in society. This is Justin Hilton from the Israel Guys with an exclusive Middle East report for American Family Radio. Iran and its proxies have been strategically utilizing this weapon for years. But only recently has it started to gain more attention. When most people think of dangerous, destructive weapons, they think of nuclear or atomic bombs or something like that. But Iran is using something that is potentially even more dangerous, and that is a long war of attrition. It's true that Israel has more advanced weapons and intelligence and strength, but with Iran, it's the small things that add up. Thousands of missiles and drones and UAVs and cluster bombs, terror attacks on civilians, targeting ships with fast boats, and attacking Israel on the internet from within. For years now, Iran has been waging an intense online campaign against Israel to not only spread propaganda and fake news, but also to sow dissent and chaos in the Israeli public. In the past 5 years or so, Iran and their proxies and organizations have presented themselves as people inside of Israel to spread confusion and division. They've posed as Kahanist groups trying to create friction between Jews and Israeli Arabs and the IDF. In 2021, they opened multiple social media accounts that created tension between religious and secular people, opposing religious influence and calling for the separation of religion and state. They also tried to influence left-wing supporters, speaking out against Itamar Ben-Gvir by portraying him as a crazy radical on social media. And after October 7th, they started promoting the conspiracy theory that October 7th was an inside job. They blamed Netanyahu for October 7th and even created deepfake videos of him. In this latest war, Iran was very quick to jump on the opportunity to try and create friction between Israel and the US. Through the use of bots and then creating and operating tons of social media accounts, they promoted the idea that Israel is trying to drag America into a forever war in the Middle East that doesn't serve American interests at all. They also have been highlighting how much this war could affect the American economy, and have even tried to link this whole war to the Epstein affair, as if that has anything to do with Israel. As a dictatorship, Iran has an advantage, you could say, to be able to play this long game. The government doesn't really care about the economy, and they don't really care to be able to play this long game. The government doesn't really care about the economy, and they don't really care about domestic issues because there are no real elections. Israel and the U.S.

0: drag Israel into an endless war with no clear end in sight, like they have done in the past through their proxies. I think what Israel and America need to do is to strike Iran so hard that they come to a place where they surrender on the terms of Israel and the US. So far, Iran has only offered terrible deals that are not at all in the interest of America and Israel. I hope that Israel realizes the fact that Iran has been dragging them into a long war and that they take decisive action. It's true, Israel is facing a very real enemy, as I just laid out. However, don't let that be a discouragement. God made a promise 4,000 years ago to Abraham, and he has no intentions of breaking that promise. It might feel very rough right now, but God is writing a beautiful story that will play out according to his will. Guys, if you want to take a practical step in supporting Israel and bringing truth to the world, you can share our video reports on YouTube with your friends. Just search The Israel Guys on YouTube or go to theisraelguys.com.
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3: More than 50 years in the making, America is about to return to the gold standard that was abandoned progressively under Presidents Roosevelt, Franklin Roosevelt, Johnson, and Nixon. But it's not going to happen at the federal level. It is happening now at the state level, just as Article 1, Section 10 of the American Constitution allows. And it could not come anytime too soon. In fact, our nation and the global monetary system may be about to experience the major shift, the most major shift of this century. But when that happens, we Americans will have the opportunity to use gold and silver as money, just as the founders intended. Our goal is not to replace the American dollar. That's where most of my money is, in dollars. But I want a choice in how I pay. And some have embraced Bitcoin. Others use stablecoins or payment apps. Starting in just a few weeks, you can use the same money our founders wanted for you and the same money that central banks around the world are accumulating, gold and silver. And we've got Mike Carter in studio to talk about this, plus the recent visit by Regent University and a whole bunch of other great stuff. Welcome, Mike.
4: Exciting time to be here. Exciting time to be working on Pirate Money and transactional gold and all the other things we have happening on Pirate Money Radio. We are now in implementation stages, Kevin, getting ready to roll this out in Florida. Also, Texas comes online very soon. So we're super excited to go from legislation to actually seeing this become a reality today. One of the things, though, that I'm probably even more excited about is what just happened here last week. Do I call you doctor now? A little heads up, folks. We had some VIPs out here from Regent University here at Liberty Hawk University. They were offering a doctorate. Dr. Ben Carson was here to confer this, former congressman and now dean of the School of Government. Michelle Bachman made an incredible presentation. It was just God-anointed, and there's nobody that earned a doctorate more than you, Kevin, for the leadership that you have done on transactional gold, on economic freedom, on liberty, security, and values. It's just an honor to be a business colleague with you. Russell and I, we were just so excited to see you get this hard-earned award.
3: Yeah, the doctorate belongs to the entire team and my family, Marnie and the whole family. All right, we've got a clip of that. Let's roll that clip.
5: Please join me in welcoming to the stage a great American hero, neurosurgeon, author, the 17th United States Secretary of Housing and Urban Development, and the founder and chairman of the American Cornerstone Institute. It's our pleasure to welcome Dr. Ben Carson.
6: Well, thank you very much. Candy and I are absolutely delighted to be here. And it's an honor to celebrate this occasion with our friend Kevin.

0: You know, Candy and I are truly proud of you because we've long admired your courage to stand up for truth and for freedom. And you're an inspiration to everybody who longs for a return of the American spirit, the thing that made this into a great country. So God has given all of us special talents and gifts. There's no one in this room who isn't better at something than everybody else in the room. Some people don't use their something, but Kevin, you have done so, and we're very proud of you. And as a former member of the Regent Board of Trustees, you know, I've seen firsthand the university accomplish its mission of equipping Christian leaders to have a massive influence in their spheres of existence. I also know that Regent doesn't give away many honorary doctorate degrees. It's an honor that's reserved only for the most influential and transformational Christian leaders in the world. And guess what? We have one such person here tonight. And his name is Kevin Freeman, soon to be Dr. Kevin Freeman. And you're one of those people. And I just want to join everybody else in thanking you for what you do, who you are, and may God bless you in all your future endeavors.
1: Ben, thank you so much. And again, we want to say how thankful we are to have Candace here with us tonight. Ben Carson is not Ben Carson without Candy Carson. And we love you. We thank you for everything you've done for America. Well, this is the moment that we've all been waiting for. To confer an honorary doctorate degree is very important. But one thing I would like to say is that an honorary doctorate is not an earned doctorate where you go to a university and you take a certain amount of courses and you fulfill the requirements according to the university and then you receive the degree. In some ways, it's a step ahead and a step above, because what an honorary doctorate degree says is that we see you and we see the work that you have done, and we recognize that your life work product is equal or comparable to what our students come to earn in the classroom, but what we see you have accomplished in the real world. And our mission statement, which is raising up, training Christian leaders to change the world, you fulfill that mission. So before you were even an alumni of Regent University, you have fulfilled exactly what our founding chancellor, Pat Robertson, heard from the still small voice of the Holy Spirit when he spoke to him, to raise up students who will go and change the world. And the part that makes Regent so special, it really is phenomenal what Claire said, that Regent University is ranked the number one Christian college in America. That is an amazing achievement. But the reason why that happened is because I give credit to the founding chancellor, Pat Robertson, and now his son, Gordon Robertson, and all of the faculty and staff and students. We have been unified. It'll be 50 years next year, is it, Jared? 50 years next year that Regent has been around. And it's an incredible thing that's happened, that when you look at colleges, Regent has stayed true to its mission for almost 50 years. That doesn't happen. And what that mission is, I gave you our mission statement, but really the secret sauce for Regent University is this. It is teaching subject matter from a biblical worldview perspective. So we have high academics, high biblical worldview. Any university could do that. Any school could do that. How many are? And it isn't that we just want to be the best and that's it. We want all universities to take on that model. We need more Christian universities, better universities, to take on high biblical worldview and also take on strong teaching of the subject matter. We don't want you to be ignorant in the Word of God. We don't want you to be ignorant in the subject matter. So with that, I'll say a little bit more later during the dessert reception when Ben and I are going to give a few words. But let me turn now to the portion on honoring Kevin Freeman. It is my great pleasure to present our honoree, the honor of Doctor of Science, to Mr. Kevin Freeman. And I'd like to read you the inscription that is on the diploma. The diploma is here. Thank you, Jared. The inscription. Doesn't that look official? It is. In recognition of distinguished achievements, the Board of Trustees of Regent University, of which Dr. Carson was a member for many years, has conferred upon Kevin D. Freeman the honorary degree of Doctor of Science, with all the honors, rights, and privileges thereto pertaining. Acknowledging God as the fountainhead of all wisdom, and his Son, Jesus Christ, as the source of all truth, we bestow this honor on this 26th day of April in the sixth year of our Lord, 2026. Kevin, would you stand up here? And ladies and gentlemen, I'd like to have you help me as we present this award, but also confer the doctorate degree on the soon-to-be Dr. Kevin Freeman.
2: Wow. It was such an incredible night. And I'll tell you, the purpose of this doctorate is not for anything other than to advance God's kingdom, which is a biblical worldview, which is God's perspective on money, which is pirate money. It's what we talk about all the time. And I didn't earn this myself. It was you, Mike, and Russell, the team, Laurie, Van, everybody associated with this group, my family, and everything else. All right, we're going to have to take a break. When we come back, I want to share a little more, because Michelle Bachman had a prayer that I think we need to hear. It's an important one. God bless y'all. We'll be right back after this break. Here's a $10 bill. It's got the picture of Alexander Hamilton on the front of it. You know, it's kind of sad. When I was 10 years old, everything that I could buy for a dollar now costs about $10. That's the cost of inflation. It's just paper. It's not backed by anything. You can't exchange it for gold and silver. You used to, but you can't do that anymore. And that's unfortunate. You know, pirates wouldn't accept this. Pirates, they wanted gold and silver. Patriots, the founders of this nation, also wanted gold and silver coin. In fact, they put a provision in the Constitution, 17 words, that said states could only make gold and silver coins tender within the states. That's why I wrote this new book, Pirate Money, Discovering the Founders' Hidden Plan for Economic Justice and Defeating the Great Reset. It will explain exactly the history of money and exactly why gold and silver coins can be made modern with new technology and a useful monetary system. 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
2: And I'm joined by Mike Carter. We're playing clips from Regent University's conferral of a doctorate. I'm honored, but the doctorate rightly belongs to the whole team. And to you, our loyal audience, who helped us pass legislation into law in six states. I don't think people really understand the importance of what we've done. This is a historic moment. Now, on the Economic War Room show, we just featured Dr. Jim Garlow talking about Dr. Ben Franklin and how he almost crushed the emerging nation with purely fiat currency, paper money. It was the supernatural hand of God working through a Polish Jew named Chaim Solomon that miraculously funded our fledgling nation. It also took a lot of prayer.
5: Well, speaking of prayer, no one's better at this than Michelle Bachman, a real prayer warrior. Let's look at that clip and the prayer she gave at the convocation.
1: Oh, Father, we invite your presence into this room during this ceremony. We thank you and we praise you for who you are. And we lift up our brother, Kevin Freeman, to you, O Lord. And now with an honorary doctorate degree, Dr. Kevin Freeman. Father, I pray that you would use these awards for your glory to advance your kingdom. Take the lifetime of work that you have done through Kevin Freeman, and now with this doctorate degree, Father, would you use it to take his work and multiply it in a way for your kingdom that would not have been possible otherwise? And so, Lord, we unite here, not just a superficial recognition, but for your kingdom, for your work. And so, Lord, as much as he has changed the world by his surrender to your will, I pray, Lord, that you would use his life in a way he couldn't have even imagined to change the world through all that you've already poured through him. So I pray, Father, for this degree, this doctor of science, that you would use his brain to give him the mind of Christ, that you would use his ears that he might hear the still small voice of the Holy Spirit in a way that he's never heard before. And I pray, Lord, for Kevin's eyes, that he would see the world in the way that you do, and that by that sight, he would help the blind to see and the lame to walk. And I pray, Lord, for his lips, for graciousness of speech, and for wisdom that can only come from you. So we ask that you would take the mind of Christ that you say you will freely give. You are the Father of lights. You will freely give wisdom if we call you for it. And so I pray that that wisdom would be spoken from his mouth. We're standing here in his studio where he uses all these gifts, Father. And so I pray especially for his mouth, the spoken word. He's a communicator through his books, through Pirate Money, the most recent one. But Lord, also through the spoken word here in the studio where he gives it. You say in your word that you spoke the word and the worlds came into existence. And you say that we can do greater exploits than Jesus Christ, Lord, if we walk in your ways and if we are faithful and if we honor you. I thank you that my brother has done that. So I thank you, Father, and I pray finally that you would give Kevin a heart that understands your understanding. So thank you for this, dear brother. Thank you for hearing this prayer. And thank you, Lord, that you are honoring him today in your heavenly courts with your heavenly host, just as we are doing in our poor way here today in Texas, in Argyle. Thank you, Father. Thank you for this moment. Thank you for our brother. Thank you for Marnie. Marnie, come on up here and stand next to your husband to receive this blessing. Kevin would not be Dr. Freeman today without Marnie Freeman. So, Father, I pray over this couple. I pray over their daughters. I pray for the future homes that those daughters will have. And I ask again that this would be a multiplication, that we would stand back and say that we were here that day for this prayer. As we watch all, Lord, that you will do through this brother. And without faith, it's impossible to please you. We pray all of these things by faith in the name of Jesus Christ of Nazareth. Amen. Amen. Amen. Amen. Dr. Freeman.
2: Hey, you know, we're facing massive economic change. It's coming at us so faster than a freight train. And if we don't do something to address it, we're going to get run over by it. But on the other hand, if we adopt God's principles and God's ways, which is what we talk about in Pirate Money, we can prepare for the economic crisis. After this segment, after this break, Mike and I are going to be talking about the ways you can prepare your family for the big changes that are coming ahead. Stay tuned. We'll be right back after this break.
6: Without even seeing them show up, I could feel like the darkness.
7: Jamie Sanchez is another Christian business proprietor who has been targeted for his faith. 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
6: We believe sex outside of marriage and homosexuality is a sin in God's eyes. And the enemy and his minions decided to use that as a platform.
7: Jesus told us persecution would come. Drip Cafe is in town.
6: I would see them, just the rage and the hate. I pictured them doing that at the foot of the cross to Jesus. And I just remembered what he said, "Forgive them, Father, they know not what they do." And so I had to position my heart that way.
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6: It's been a crazy, crazy ride.
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2: Yes, I'm joined by Mike Carter. And Mike, I'm still overwhelmed by the events of that evening with Regent. It was such a powerful night, and the people who came here were amazing. But I think the people are a little concerned about some of the changes going on in the economy. You've noticed it, right?
5: Sure, yeah, just look at what's happening in the consumer products world. I mean, consumer product companies they price their food at what people can afford. And I saw the CEO of Heinz the other day was saying, we got to make some changes. We got to figure out, we can only make packages smaller and smaller and smaller up to a point. They're shrinking just like the dollar is shrinking out there. And so they're trying to figure out how to adjust margins, what they can do, because people are at a point where they're saying, I can't afford this anymore. And what we've seen happen with the dollar is really the cause of all these other factors that are happening out there. And we have a great solution, getting back to sound money, getting back to God's money, gold and silver, but getting to where gold and silver can actually be functional money, functional currency again.
2: Well, here's one of the scary things. AI is now looking at who you are, and they evaluate what you can afford, and they're actually pricing models happening right now where they say, well, Mike Carter's in this position, he can pay this. So they adjust their pricing model based on what they think you can pay. It's not a fair free market anymore.
5: Yeah.
2: And AI is doing that. They're also messing with the job market. There's this big new trend and a fight between white collar and blue collar. It used to be, I want my kids, go into the white collar job and you push paper and that's where you're going to get the high earnings. That's not what we're going to see going forward.
5: No. We're seeing more and more people saying, okay, is it worth that 4-year degree? Is it worth it to, do what the traditional pathway is? And sometimes those degrees mean nothing. But now people are saying, let's look at how do I get my own business? How do I go
2: into
5: trade jobs?
2: Plumber,
5: things that can't easily
2: auto mechanic.
5: Yeah, cannot easily be replaced by the computer out there. So it's interesting in that article that Northwestern did. And typically with technology, it takes jobs away. Here it's shifting jobs a little bit. It's going to take the types of jobs, it's shifting them to more specific trade, different things that you can do that are harder for the computer to do. It's necessarily knowledge, but skill sets.
2: This is why we have Economic War and Pirate Money Radio, is because these trends are happening faster than we can prepare for. So we're doing the preparation for our audience. You don't know. You've got to be investing in the right areas so that you're not getting crushed from being the wrong investments. You've got to be in the right currency. It can't just be paper dollars exclusively. And you've got to have the right jobs, and you've got to have the right preparation, the right education. And yet we don't want to overwhelm you with that information. So that's why we do one show a week in Pirate Money Radio, one show a week on Economic War Room. But it's an opportunity. The opportunities are never going to be better than they are right now, but the threats are equally bad.
5: Yeah. I thought it was also interesting in that article, and it said that, if you're above average intelligence, you can probably really win on this thing. But if you're not really super strategic, AI is going to kill you. And those are the people that need to be thinking, what should I do to reshift where I'm going career-wise? What can I do to make sure that I've got security and I've got a career path that's right for me?
2: And you got to know what to do with your money. And there are only three things you can do with your money. You can give it, you can spend it, or you can invest it. Here at Pirate Money Radio, we work to explain solutions that support all three areas in a way that promotes liberty, security, and values. 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And Mike, that's a great example where they took something that's ubiquitous. Oh, wow, the three big carriers, AT&T, T-Mobile, and Verizon. But we're going to differentiate based on values.
5: Yes.
2: and they're growing. Yeah. They're prospering in this ever-changing economic world we're facing.
5: It's a unique positioning, and people we see are going more and more to saying, what's important to me and how do I support those things out there? But Kevin, or should I say Dr. Freeman, I'm so proud of what you've earned and the impact that you're making and that prayer that Michelle Bachman had over you, over your mind, your eyes, your ears, your mouth. I've seen God working through that in so many ways, and just know that we're reaching a place of multiplying that in a much bigger way. And I want to talk a little bit about that speech you gave the doctorate, or maybe we can roll that.
2: Yeah, all right. I feel good about the speech because we were sharing biblical truth. But before we can play that, we're going to have to take another break. So we'll do that. If you're paying attention, stay tuned. I think we share some really scary and some really good things that are happening in the economy. You've got to hear this. We'll be right back with that right after this break. Here's a $10 bill. It's got the picture of Alexander Hamilton on the front of it. You know, it's kind of sad. When I was 10 years old, everything that I could buy for a dollar now costs about $10. That's the cost of inflation. It's just paper. It's not backed by anything. You can't exchange it for gold and silver. You used to, but you can't do that anymore. And that's unfortunate. You know, pirates wouldn't accept this. Pirates, they wanted gold and silver. Patriots, the founders of this nation, also wanted gold and silver coin. In fact, they put a provision in the Constitution, 17 words, that said states could only make gold and silver coins tender within the states. That's why I wrote this new book, Pirate Money, Discovering the Founders' Hidden Plan for Economic Justice and Defeating the Great Reset. It will explain exactly the history of money and exactly why gold and silver coins can be made modern with new technology and a useful monetary system. PirateMoneyBook.com.

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1: And before the break, Mike, you were asking if we could roll that speech.
2: The Dr. Freeman speech. Yes, yeah, let's get that up.
1: It scared people, but also gave them hope. And you know, it's based on real facts that we're facing as Americans. It's one of the most difficult economic times, but one of also the greatest opportunity. So let's roll that.
3: My sincere hope is that this honor will highlight a very important need in America. We must gain awareness of a silent threat to our nation. It's worse than carbon monoxide. It's sneaking up on us, but it can kill us. Liberty, this threat has gone unchecked for too long. It nearly destroyed our nation at its founding in the crib and is threatening to destroy us even now. There were three significant documents written in 1776, 250 years ago. Of course, the Declaration of Independence by Thomas Jefferson. And Adam Smith wrote The Wealth of Nations in 1776. The third was produced by Lord Wodehousely, a Scottish historian who studied the rise and fall of governments and nations, and he explained how nations typically, this is Alexander Fraser Tytler was his name, and he explained how nations go from bondage to faith because they cry out to God. Then they go to courage because they have faith, and then they go to liberty. Then liberty creates abundance. Abundance causes selfishness, complacency, and apathy. This leads to dependence and ultimately bondage. And here's the scary part. I want you to hear this. A democracy cannot exist as a permanent form of government. It can only exist until the people discover that they can vote themselves largesse out of the public treasury. From that moment on, the majority always votes for the candidate promising the most benefits from the public treasury, with the result that democracy always collapses over a loose fiscal policy and is always followed by a dictatorship. Democracies last 200 or 250 years, according to Alexander Fraser Tytler. The founders understood this. They knew it. They wrote the Constitution aware of it. And they gave us a republic, not a democracy, but only if we could keep it. I doubt more than one person in 10, even here in Texas, understands that we were never meant to be a pure democracy. And they all want their share of the benefits. Just recently, the 51% majority in Virginia voted to take away the representative rights of the other 49%. That's the danger of democracy. But typically, democracies are limited by the taxes that they raise, at least until they learn how to borrow money from future generations and print unlimited amounts of paper currency, or now digitally produce unlimited fiat currency. It was August 1971. I was turning 10 years old. My father shared with me that our nation had just left the gold standard under Richard Nixon. In August 1971, the entire debt of the entire federal government was under $400 billion. It's 100 times worse today. It was constrained before 1971 because gold backed our money. So if you were going to borrow money, you had to produce gold in order to back it up. Being the nerdy 10-year-old that I was, and my brother can relate, he understands how nerdy I was. He'll tell you, yes, he was that nerdy. I asked my dad, won't leaving the gold standard cause inflation? And Dad said, of course it would. And Richard Nixon set off a chain of events that allowed politicians free rein of deficit spending and mass debt accumulation under the exorbitant privilege of the dollar's reserve currency. The public voted for the politicians, offering them the most free stuff. The dollar has lost 90% of its purchasing power from then till now. The wealthy can profit from inflation. The average American only suffers from it. By the way, Alexander Fraser Tytler knew his history. Rome started as a republic, and the denarius began as 95% silver. Then Caesar crossed the Rubicon. Rome was no longer a republic. What happened? Loose fiscal policy to keep the peasants happy with bread and circuses. To pay for it, politicians debased the currency. Within 200 years, the coins were less than 5% silver. The term sound money, if you've heard that, sound money refers to the sound a coin makes when it's dropped. If it has silver, it will make a certain distinctive sound. The soldiers and the people understood when there was no silver left, you could hear it wasn't real. After college, when I left in 1983, I became a happy investment manager. In 1990, I began to work for the great Sir John Marks Templeton. By the way, he asked me to go to his Templeton College at Oxford to earn a doctorate. They gave me a provisional master's if I would earn it, but family matters prevented me from going. Today, my heart desire has been fulfilled. Thank you. As an investment manager, we got to manage over $2.5 billion. We got to go around the world. Eric went with me on a trip where we went into Shenzhen, China, and Hong Kong. And I loved that. And then in 2006, at Sir John's suggestion, I was invited to Moscow to attend a conference in his place. And I didn't want to go alone, so I invited Russell Lake to go with me. And Lori Bolton, who's here, her uncle provided tickets on Delta Airlines, because he's a Delta Airline pilot, and we flew to Moscow, and it was there that we learned that economic war was underway, that Putin had plans to destroy the U.S. dollar and designed to exploit our fiscal failures and destroy America. He intended and intends to crash the American dollar. That's phase three, and it's underway right now. After I researched that, I took this information and studied it. And I learned that there was a plot to attack our stock market. And during the summer of the Republican convention in Minneapolis in 2008, I approached a dear friend, our congresswoman, the dean here, and Michelle Bachmann, with what I'd learned. And I shared with her that a naked short-selling attack, financial attack, exploiting our housing bubble, would cause a stock market crash and swing the election to Barack Obama. At the time, John McCain and Sarah Palin were leading in the polls. We were optimistic. But I got a call, and Kirk will remember this as well. I got a call from our mother who said, "I'm dying, Kevin. I have cancer." And I left the convention early and flew to be with her at her side. And I watched in horror as the stock market crash hit in 2008. You know, that attack occurred, and most people's 401ks became 201ks. Do you remember the feeling? And the commencement date was 9/11/2008, 7 years to the day after they attacked the World Trade Center and the financial markets with an airplane. They used some very sophisticated tools to take down our stock market. I got hired by the Pentagon with the help of people like Frank Gaffney, and we went in and I produced a report. Absolutely, Russia and Qatar and the Muslim Brotherhood in Qatar had a serious role in our stock market crash. They literally stole trillions of dollars from us. Their intention was to take down America. And I published this as a Secret Weapon that became a New York Times bestseller. But the conclusion of my Pentagon report was this. We would respond, as we did at 9/11/2001, by printing money and spending it. What did we do when they attacked our World Trade Center? We decided that, oh, go out and go shopping. That's the way you can help America. Go shopping. We wouldn't name the enemy, but instead what we would do is we'd spend money and try and build up our economy. After 2008, they went into overdrive. You know, our total reported federal debt on 9/11/2008 was $9.7 trillion. That's a lot of money. Today, it's just under $40 trillion. In 18 years, we've increased our debt from under $10 trillion to almost $40 trillion, fourfold. If we quadruple our debt over the next 18 years, and that's not that far off, everyone in this room, I expect to be around in 18 years. And guess what? If we do that, we're dead as a nation. We cannot continue. I actually looked it up. I ran an analysis. If we continue at the present trends for the next 18 years, our entire tax revenue will not even pay half of the interest on the debt. Think about that. Interest alone will be twice every dollar. That means there's no money left over for defense, salaries, welfare, Medicare. That's how democracies die. That's what Alexander Fraser Tytler, Lord Woodhouse, said. Loose fiscal policy. Charlie Kirk and I had a conversation about that in this very room on September 11th, 2024, exactly a year before he was shot. We saw each other and prayed together a half dozen times the last year of his life. He invited us and we got to go, and Dr. Carson, you were there. We prayed for President Trump in Georgia, in Atlanta, just before the election. And he asked me to share my concerns at AmFest that year. Young people today have no on-ramp to the American dream. And that's why we have a socialist mayor in New York. It's why we may lose the midterms, and it's why we nearly lost the election or the nation back in 1787.
1: Wow. That it is dire. I hate to be the bearer of bad news. It was very dire, but we do have solutions, Mike, and you've been working on them, and I'll talk about them. That was in the speech as well. We didn't leave hopeless. We've left hopeful from that presentation.
4: More hope coming.
1: Yeah, there is. And it was such an honor to be here with everybody. And where my Cherokee sash, the red sash you saw, is a stole that they give to Cherokee graduates. And so I thank the Cherokee Nation for that. All right, we're going to cover the solutions. We've talked about the problems. We're going to cover the solutions when we come back from this break. Mike, you've been working hard on this. We want to explain all the great things that are about to happen. We'll be right back.
5: 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Many people are very fearful about some of the many perils and dangerous happenings that are going on in the world. Psalm 91 verses 1 and 2 tell us, "He who dwells in the secret place of the Most High shall abide under the shadow of the Almighty. I will say of the Lord, He is my refuge and my fortress. My God, in Him I will trust." I'm Joseph Parker, and we here at the American Family Association would like to remind you, fear not, put your trust in the Lord. 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And one way to do that is to pray Psalm 91 daily for yourself and your family, and keep your trust in Him. If you'd like to get a copy of the Psalm 91 prayer for yourself, email us here at psalm91@afa.net. 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
1: Yeah, I'm joined by the great Mike Carter. We've been sharing the speech that I gave at my doctoral ceremony a couple of weeks ago. I want to continue playing that, but Mike, the solutions to the problems we already outlined are the things we've been working on together with an entire team of us. Let's roll that clip.
3: Last night, a few of us went to see the movie The Great Awakening. Have you seen it? Kent and Christy Glessner, who are here, drug us out there, and we saw it and loved it. It was so powerful to see the role that George Whitefield's preaching had on our young nation and Dr. Benjamin Franklin. I took note that Ben Franklin also was bestowed an honorary doctorate, and I heard mentioned a few times complaints from the people as he was being carried in the box to the Constitutional Convention. People said, "Our paper money is worthless," and they blamed him for it. Dr. Franklin's company actually printed the worthless paper money. In his younger days as a deist humanist, he'd argued that a paper money system was right and that human beings are better and smarter than God because we can invent and use paper money. We don't have to do that archaic gold and silver thing. And he literally made that argument. He knew what the Bible said. He knew that the Bible says that paper is made of wood, hay, and stubble, and it burns up when it's put to fire, tested by fire. But gold and silver, when they're tested by fire, the Bible tells us they're purified. The Bible is very clear in saying gold and silver are money. Gold, silver, and copper. That's the only thing that's named as money in the Bible, Genesis to Revelation. I've done the study. That's so ingrained in every society. Every society on earth has used gold, silver, and copper as money. It's so much so that at the Olympics, we give gold, silver, and bronze medals. And bronze is nothing but copper. Franklin knew the risk that paper money could cause dishonest weights and measures, but he thought people were smart enough and could do good enough. They didn't need God. We could do it on our own. He knew that Jefferson, Thomas Jefferson, said that paper is poverty. It's the ghost of money and not money itself. But he thought human reason could restrain the evils of paper money, and he promoted that. He became America's founder of paper money. Even the Federal Reserve today has a tribute page to him and a whole document, Ben Franklin on the founding of paper money. That's why he appears on the $100 bill. Dr. Franklin's company printed the Continental Notes that circulated during the Revolution. They were essentially unbacked paper money and became worthless. General Washington was famous saying a wagon load of Continentals would not buy a wagon full of supplies. That's why soldiers had no shoes at Valley Forge. That's why we nearly lost the war. Dr. Franklin also printed the paper money used in various states after the war ended. It, too, became worthless and was a principal reason for the failure of the Articles of Confederation. Now, here's the message of the Great Awakening movie. Franklin, through his friendship with Whitfield, began to understand that God does have an impact on the affairs of men. Earlier, he said, I'm a deist. It's like God created a watch, set it up, and it runs, and I want to watch it run. But at the end, in the Constitutional Convention, he was demanding that they call upon God in prayer because he knew that God knows when a sparrow falls from heaven. He knows every hair on her head. And here's the interesting thing. As our nation was about to fail, and he urged the convention to pray daily, he was the one who came out of the convention, and Elizabeth Willing Powell asked the question. She said, Dr. Franklin, what type of government have you given us? He responded, a republic if you can keep it. Dr. Franklin, the former deist humanist, led the Pennsylvania delegation of the convention. The man who once advocated only for paper money in the Constitution ended up voting with the Pennsylvania delegation against bills of credit and to require that legal tender at the state level be only gold and silver coin. As much as he was born again and recognizing the notion that God needed to reign in the affairs of men, he was also born again and recognizing that God's form of money was better than man's form of money. That was a part of the genius of our founders. It has been and will remain the crusade of the Freemans, the Carters, the Lakes, and our families and our team members. God hates dishonest weights and measures, and his plan for fair weights and measures is as it's enacted across the states, we have a path forward with an opt-out to a failing dollar or central bank digital currency or any nefarious monetary problem.
1: You know, Mike, you've been leading the charge with a whole team of us working in the various states to make gold and silver just exactly what Dr. Franklin, when he was born again, greatly awakened, said we should do, making gold and silver money at the state level and useful for everyday citizens. If you want to learn how to do this, you need to stay tuned right after this break because we'll explain it.
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1: Yes, and I'm joined by the great Mike Carter. Hey, Mike, we're seeing structural shifts in the economy. Americans want the American dream, but it seemed lost to some people. But now it's returning with Florida's legislation.
2: Yeah, very excited about Florida as it goes into law in July. So coming up just around the corner, a vault is already being established there where people can start to buy and put gold and silver in that. But, you know, you mentioned about, you know, what was happening with money and making it useful again, making it, you know, whole, a steady store value, but useful. I was talking to a friend the other day in Florida who was in a coin shop, a bullion shop. And it used to be, you know, you'd buy the silver coins, you could buy sleeves of them, that kind of stuff, and they have the gold and all that. But with silver at $80 an ounce, with gold at running to $5,000 an ounce, it's getting harder and harder for people to be able to afford that because the money faileth, that paper money. So you know what they have now at the front of the store? Rolls of copper. So copper is the new affordable for everyday man.
1: Gold, silver, and copper.
2: And what we have happening with technology today is we can make gold and silver, we can democratize it and make it affordable to everybody. Because I can buy $5 worth of gold, or I can buy $10 worth of silver, or whatever, a month. I own it electronically, and I can spend that. I have liquidity behind it. That's the big idea of what Florida sees and why they're leading with this, and why these other states that have just recently enacted legislation are moving forward as well.
1: 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And Mike, that I think Glint is going to be the superhighway on which transactional gold and silver operate.
2: Yeah. We see already other people looking at this and saying, wow, this is actually becoming a reality. You know, it wasn't that long ago, Kevin, people looked at us and said, you guys can't do that. That's crazy. But look at what's happened. We've got legislation passed in six states. We have other states looking to move forward as we go into the next session. We still have some on the works right now. We have a technology provider moving to the United States, implementing vaults now. This is happening and it's real.
1: Yeah, no, we're leading the team. We've had Jason Cousins on this program from Glint, and we've invested there, and we're leading the team to bring it here to the United States. Our ultimate hope is that people are beginning to understand the importance of this. It takes a really big mindset shift, but once you get it, it does all make sense. God tells us we have to be faithful in our unrighteous mammon. We must have honest weights and measures. God's provided an ark to protect his people from all of this tumult that's happening in the financial monetary markets. Remember, Genesis 47:15 says, when the money faileth, guess what happened? The people sold themselves into slavery.
2: And what did you say in your speech? We're 18 years away from complete disaster if we don't change something.
1: If we don't change something, we will have complete disaster. Are you ready? Pirate money, it can help, right?
2: It can. It's real. I believe it's here for such a time as this. And the states are seeing that as well. And so we're seeing this whole new monetary revolution that can be a safety valve to the dollar, but also give people their rainy day fund of if something kind of goes crazy, I still got my rainy day fund set aside in a steady store of value. And I can move back and forth between dollars and gold wherever I see the market going.
1: I believe in choice. People should have choice. Central banks have choice. They can have gold. They can have dollars. They can have other currencies. They all have choice. Americans deserve that same choice at the state level, protected by the United States Constitution. That's why we wrote the book Pirate Money. That's why we're doing all of this hard work.
2: And this is gold that's audited. It's insured. It's got the safety rails to make sure you're not getting taken advantage of. This is a big idea.
1: It is, and it has some tax benefits or advantages for compared to holding gold any other way, which we can talk about in a future segment. Now, some of you will leave us now, and for you, we say God bless from Kevin Freeman, Mike Carter, and Pirate Money Radio. If you're following us on podcast or American Family Radio, stay tuned. We've got some more things to wrap up, but here's the good news. God has his money, and he wants you to be able to use it, and that's what we're working on.
7: If there's one lesson that parents need to learn most urgently, it's to guard what they say in the presence of their children.
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7: Many times following speaking engagements, I've been approached by a mother about a particular problem her child was having. As Mom described the gritty details, I noticed that the object of all this conversation was standing about a yard behind her. His little ears were stretched to the limit as he listened to a candid description of all his faults. adults. I visibly flinch when I hear a parent unintentionally disassemble esteem in this fashion. Sensitivity is the key. It means tuning into the thoughts and feelings of our kids. It's a wise adult who understands that self-esteem is the most fragile characteristic in human nature, and once broken, its reconstruction is more difficult than repairing Humpty Dumpty.
8: For more information on this topic, visit drdobsonminute.org.
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1: I'm joined by one of my personal heroes, the great Mike Carter, who has been out working to bring biblical money back to America. You know, from the dawn of time, God created the gold. It's right there in Genesis. And gold all the way through Revelation, gold and silver are God's money. Mike, wrap up with some encouragement for people about the biblical truth of money.
2: Yeah, well, we know we talk all the time about paper money and what it's not, and gold and silver as being God's money. But it's kind of interesting. I heard you speaking on Dr. Jim Garlow's show yesterday. Doctor, right? He's doctor as well?
1: He is Dr. Garlow, yeah.
2: Dr. Garlow, Dr. Freeman. I guess they say hang around with people smarter than you.
1: Dr.
2: You
1: Franklin. Smarter.
2: So that's a good thing, Dr. Franklin. But anyhow, it used to be when you would talk, especially with Christians, they'd say gold and silver. I can't afford to buy gold and silver, and I can definitely see that now that it's gone up to $5,000 an ounce or $80 an ounce out there. But now they're understanding, I can do this. There's a way to do it. There is a solution. God's given us a financial arc here. And I think that's the encouraging part to me. As we work on this, we're going to do a movie. Russell's going to move here or write a book. But there's God stories. It's like living in the Bible as we see what doors God is opening and what's happening right now.
1: You know, God says in Haggai 2:8, the silver is mine, the gold is mine, saith the Lord of hosts. He never says the paper is mine, even though it is. He owns the trees. The point being, though, is he talks about gold and silver as money. And we've got to move away from this whole consumer attitude. With paper, you can print as much of it as you want, but eventually the system will collapse. And that's what we're facing, you know, maybe 2 decades down the road, maybe 100 years down the road, whenever it will collapse. We've got to move to a concept of stewardship and realize that God owns all the money. It's all His. And if we use His money, there's so much opportunity that it creates, so much we can explore.
2: Yeah, you know, Kevin, I appreciate that so much about you as we see different economic opportunities. You're always about, all right, God, what do you want us to do? What's put God first? And you're not making money first. You're always saying, all right, this is the right thing to do. We're going to do what's right and that's not always where the money or the shiny thing is out there.
1: No, well, we want to do that because the money won't last and your relationship with each other. The only three things money can't buy, it can't buy you actual health. It can buy health care. It can't buy you relationships and it can't buy you salvation. But apart from those three, what really matters?
2: Yeah. Money doesn't bring you happiness. It does get rid of some stress sometimes, but it certainly doesn't bring happiness.
1: No, and it's necessary. The problem is we have an unjust monetary system that was put in place. It's not what the founders intended. It's not what the Bible talks about. It is unjust weights and measures. It almost destroyed the Republic at the beginning with Dr. Franklin printing too much money, but he had a great awakening and realized it should be gold and silver only. That's what the Constitution prescribes. We're giving people a chance to personally. We can't make the whole nation go back to gold and silver, but we can take our own personal economy back to gold and silver. And that's what you've been working on, Mike, and really the whole team. I mean, there's a whole host of us that have been making that happen. All right, if you've got questions, if you've got prayer needs, if you've got comments, email us at afr@piratemoneyradio.com and pray for America. 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This is a really unique time in America and a unique opportunity for all of us. 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
1: Well, welcome back to another week of Hope Reigns, a broadcast of 8 Days of Hope. Good morning, and thank you so much, and I mean this, thank you for joining us this morning. My name is Steve Tiber, hanging out with my dear friend Mike Fiella. Mike, how are you, my man?
15: I am doing good, and looking at you, you make me smile, because you look like you're happy and healthy.
1: I am.
15: It's really good to be here doing another show with you. Whenever you say 8 Days of Hope, folks, if you're listening today, join us on an outreach. You'll have more than 8 days of hope. You'll have a life of hope.
1: Amen. And you would meet new friends all over the country. So what we do here at 8 Days of Hope is we travel the country on a moment's notice. A disaster happens, like the one that we're just attended to the last couple weeks. In Brookhaven, Mississippi, a tornado came through, and probably 60 or 70 homes were damaged. And we sent our Feeney team down there, and one of our four arms is our mass feeding arm. They made thousands of meals for families that were affected by the tornado by helping out the first responders who might have just, you know, arrived in town and don't know where to get a meal. Well, we gave them a hot meal as well. And, of course, the volunteers that were serving. So our mass feeding arm, Mike, was down there for, I think, about 6 days.
15: Okay.
1: And then we deployed our rapid response heavy division.
15: All right.
1: And so our rapid response team goes anywhere, again, on a moment's notice to respond after flooding, hurricane, snowstorm,
15: right.
1: Everything from tarping roofs to doing chainsaw work to gutting out homes that flooded to maybe going through debris and trying to find keepsakes after a tornado or a fire or something like that. But our heavy division, we bring heavy equipment in.
15: Yeah, I was just going to ask, what kind of equipment do we bring in?
1: Yeah, so we bring bobcats and bucket trucks and backhoes, pretty much anything that everybody else doesn't bring in.
15: Oh, wow.
1: So we are very unique. I mean, we're not all that and then some. But I love the fact that God's blessed us with about $6 million of equipment. So we have skilled operators doing bobcat work and cleaning up trees and debris that maybe you and I could not do even if we had a chainsaw.
15: Sure.
1: But like a backhoe, a bucket truck, so we can go up and take a tree that's leaning on a house.
15: Mm-hmm.
1: You know, some of our lifts go up 55 feet in the air.
15: Really?
1: That's like 10 of us, right? We had 10 Mike Fiellas. Well, maybe not that many, but 8 or 9 Mike Fiellas. And we just kind of stacked you on. That's how high we go, Mike.
15: Well, it would be 4 or 5 Steve types. Oh,
1: all right. Well, I got you by a couple inches, but not by much. So, yeah, we were out there. Dozens of volunteers came. Thank you if you went and served. And if you have sown into the ministry of 8 Days of Hope, again, we normally don't ask for money, but 2 or 3 times a year. But to our monthly donors out there, and I know we have plenty of them, always looking for more, we want to say thank you. Because of your monthly donation, we can go anywhere more. We want to say thank you. Because of your monthly donation, we can go anywhere and not have to, like, wait to raise money. And so those thousands of meals

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0: 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One-time gift, monthly donation, any of that is very much appreciative. Safe House Ministry, Mike. Okay. As you know, we have a Safe House Ministry.
1: Mm-hmm.
0: And June is going to be a busy month for us.
1: And we will be doing what?
0: Two safe houses.
1: Two.
0: We're going to be doing a renovation of a safe house in Naples, Florida for Eden House. And so our volunteers are skilled. They've gone through background checks. They have been chosen. They said, hey, I'm available. And now we have lined up the right trades. But we're also doing something in Memphis, Tennessee with a Way Out Ministries. And in fact, our first guest this morning will be Katrin Valencia. She's the executive director of Way Out Ministries. But yeah, we'll be working with them as well. So first time ever that we're doing two safe houses the exact same 2 weeks. But we've grown a little bit, and I think we're ready for it.
1: Yeah, let me back up on something you mentioned about donating. Think about it, listeners. You're giving to people, safe house. If you give the safe house, you're helping rescue ladies.
0: I mean, women that are rescued or children are rescued, they need emotional, physical, and spiritual help. And so we started this arm about 5-6 years ago. We just finished our 21st project recently. We were down in Texas. We were in Sioux Falls, South Dakota early this year as well. But yeah, you're right, Mike. I mean, so that donation helps those girls, teenage girls.
1: And also, if you're donating for other parts of the ministry, think about it. If a tornado came through your house and you needed to have it rebuilt or a roof put on, you're helping people by your donations. And what a blessing to be able to do that.
0: Yeah. And, you know, it's interesting, Mike, is, you know, we have something going on this past week. We have a one-off outreach in Buffalo of July 18th to the 25th. Go to the website, 8daysofhope.com. If you're looking for a missions trip, it's free. We provide food and lodging. This week, Mike, we had some assessing going on, and we were meeting some of the families that were going to offer some free home repairs. And so monies are raised locally for that one outreach. But, Mike, this week already, we have prayed with dozens of families that would not have been prayed with or for.
1: Yes.
0: We actually have a volunteer who I think, you know, I'm waiting for a text this morning, but I know they were sharing the gospel with him last night. And not all of our volunteers know the Lord. And so we're excited to live out his love, live out his truth, and let them ask questions. And that what was going on this week in Buffalo, New York.
1: RR, revival and rebuild.
0: Oh, I like that. I like that. I might steal that.
1: Oh,
0: you better trademark that before I call my attorney. Like I have an attorney. I don't even know if I have an attorney, but anyways. So this also today, Darren Bellinger will be in studio live. He is here from Louisiana.
1: All right.
0: So we might need an interpreter for Darren.
1: Accent, yeah.
0: He's got a thick one.
1: Oh, boy.
0: Now, one thing about people from Louisiana, they know food, Mike.
1: Oh, yeah.
0: They know food. Mm-hmm. You and I have been to Lake Charles. We've been to Laplace, Lafayette.
1: Yes.
0: We have been all over that state, Baton Rouge. We've done so many disaster relief outreaches in Louisiana. But Darren is right now is our assistant feeding director of our mass feeding team. But July 1st, he's going to be taking on the leadership role.
1: Yes.
0: As Matt is retiring and going to be picking and choosing when he deploys and stay home a little bit more. So, so Darren will be in studio as well.
1: So if he's in Buffalo right now, have him make us some foods. We need to sample
0: to
1: make sure that it's up to par, which I'm sure it is.
0: Oh, man. I like that. I think that would be fun. Yeah, it's always tasty. They're always putting those unique spices on there. But, hey, I want to give a shout out to some of the radio stations that carry Hope Reigns every week. Ardmore, Oklahoma, KQPD, thank you so much. Macon, Georgia, WBKG, and then KAPM in Alexandria, Louisiana. Do you know this, Mike, that every radio station to the east of the Mississippi starts with the letter W?
1: Hmm.
0: Every radio station to the west of the Mississippi River starts with the letter K.
1: K.
0: Yeah.
1: I just have been enlightened. No, actually, I didn't know that.
0: Oh, you
1: That's
0: did?
1: Pretty interesting.
0: Come on.
1: No, really.
0: You've been doing this for 316 weeks with me. I looked at my paper, so it's just, you know, I didn't have that memorized. But you didn't know that?
1: No, I really didn't. I
0: mean,
1: why would that be?
0: Mike, now that I do not know, but I can make something up. Well, you know, back in the day, Mike. It is interesting. Hey, if you want to be in the loop of whenever we deploy, you can get our text alerts. this is really interesting because, you know, we'll send out about 15 to 20 of these a year, but whenever we

0: go anywhere. Remember, it's free to volunteer with us. We provide food and lodging. You just have to get there. We have all the tools. We have everything you need. But how do you come volunteer with us if you don't know that we have something going on? Mm-hmm. So just text the word HOPE to 86373, the same number if you made a donation. 86373 is the number you would text. Text the word HOPE if you want to sign up for our volunteer alerts. Text the word GIVE if you want to make a donation. But again, if you text the word HOPE to 86373, we will let you know where we're going, and you will be invited. You'll be in the know. We all want to be in the know, Mike.
1: Oh, yeah. It's really neat just to go to your phone and hey, they're doing this. If you can't make it out, you can pray. Or you
0: can
1: donate.
0: That's what I love.
1: Whatever.
0: Yeah.
1: You know?
0: I had someone tell me this past week in New York. I was in upstate New York this week. And one of our volunteers, a newer volunteer, says, I've got about 6 texts, and this mm-hmm. is the first thing I'm going to. And that's what she said. Mary said, when I get those texts, wherever I'm doing, I stop for about 10 seconds
1: yes.
0: and pray.
1: And that's what we need.
0: And
1: yes.
0: I said, that's all you got to do.
1: Yep.
0: Lord, bless the people in Brookhaven, Mississippi. Lord, mm-hmm. bless the team as they serve in Naples, Florida. Lord, we lift up this team in Memphis, Tennessee in June mm-hmm.
1: yes.
0: as they serve Away Out Ministries. Prayer matters, Mike.
1: Yeah, keep them safe. Send the donations. And yeah, it does. Prayer is the foundation.
0: Amen. Amen. Amen. All right, let's do this. We're going to ask our producer to reach out to Katrin. We are going to take a break, Mike. When we come back, we're going to have Katrin Valencia. She is the executive director of Away Out Ministries. They're one of 15 different ministries that 8 Days of Hope has built a facility so they can provide a safe place for women and or children rescued from sex mm-hmm. trafficking. It's the fastest growing crime in the world. We'll be talking to her in a minute. My name's Steve, hanging out with Mike. Thanks for joining us. 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It's a broadcast of 8 Days of Hope.
2: Hey, friends of 8 Days of Hope. Human trafficking is the fastest growing crime globally. It's estimated that traffickers are turning a profit of over $300 billion annually. 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

0: Welcome back to Hope Reigns, a broadcast of 8 Days of Hope. Steve Tiber here, hanging out with Mike Fiala. That's Brandon Lake and Nick Jonas. Yes, Nick Jonas partying with Brandon Lake. That song is called The Author, making the waves of the Christian radio world.
1: Some great Christian music out there, isn't it?
0: There is. Yeah, I tell you what, there is. You know, I just got off the Ben Fuller tour.
1: Yes.
0: Spoke in 28 different cities.
1: Ooh.
0: And got to share about 8 Days of Hope. Oh my gosh, Mike, the ministry that happened on that tour was amazing. It's been a couple of weeks since we wrapped up. We were in Birmingham, Alabama, actually last week as a one-off. The tour has ended. But boy, I tell you, some great music artists out there right now. I think about Leanna Crawford.
1: Mm-hmm.
0: Love what she's doing. Josiah Queen. And actually, we're going to be at Rise Fest out in South Dakota. We're going to be out there. It's in Sheldon, Iowa, is where the festival is. That's going to be the weekend of June 12th. I'm going to be speaking, and Ben Fuller will be there.
1: Awesome.
0: And then, of course, we'll be at Kingdom Bound in upstate New York.
1: I say this all the time. Do you need someone to carry your bags?
0: No.
1: I love it.
0: And it looks like we're going to be at Amplify in Arkansas. We're working out the final details. That also is June 10th through the 12th, I believe. So, yeah, absolutely, we're excited to be there as well. Hey, I love the fun that this lady brings to the table whenever you're around her. She's amazing. She makes me smile. Katrin Valencia, she's the executive director of Way Out Ministries in Memphis, Tennessee. Katrin, welcome to Hope Reigns.
2: Thank you. Thank you for having me.
0: We love what you do, but before we get to talk about a Way Out Ministries and the impact that you're making for the kingdom with women who are being rescued from trafficking to get the healing they need, tell us a little bit about yourself, Katrin, about you, your family, where you live, and then how did you get connected to a Way Out Ministries?
2: Yeah, so I'm Katrin. Like Steve said, I live in Memphis, Tennessee, and I've been fighting human trafficking, goodness, since the 90s before we even knew what to call it. I really got involved in this area. I worked in juvenile court in Chicago as an attorney for about 18 years, and my eyes were opened up to this atrocity. Just seeing young kids as young as 11 years old, 10, 11 years old, come into court, you know, saying that that's their uncle and it's really their pimp. And so, you know, my eyes were really opened. I thought this only happened overseas, and then I, you know, worked in the court system and saw that it happened in inner cities. And then when I moved into full-time ministry, I really saw that this happens everywhere, in every community, every socioeconomic status, and it's just heartbreaking. And so I've probably seen more than any eye should ever see, and moved to Tennessee about 10 years ago and started volunteering at a Way Out Ministries. And when the executive director position opened up, I applied, and the rest is history. And so we're a growing ministry, and you know, I've got 3 kids, the best husband in the world who lets me do crazy things like go into strip clubs and do outreach at 2 a.m. and couldn't do it without my family. So it's the joy of my life.
1: Amazing.
0: Think about what she just said, Mike. You know, she's thankful for her husband because she goes into the strip joints at 2 a.m. to try to connect with women who are in need of healing. Mm-hmm. And, you know, let's talk about trafficking for a minute, Katrin. You know, so let's just pretend that somebody's driving down the road in Kansas and they got a couple kids in the back seat. So parents, don't change a dial. We're not going to cross any lines. But trafficking not only happens everywhere, it's the fastest growing crime in the world, but it's not only with adult, but it's with children as well. And sometimes, as you mentioned earlier with the court case, by family members. I think the latest number I saw was 17% people trafficked, are children that are trafficked by family members. And Mike and I have talked about this before. Mm-hmm. We can't fathom that.
2: No. I mean,
0: we can't fathom.
1: No way.
0: And yet you've seen firsthand, and you've seen that it is happening everywhere. Tell the person that knows very little about trafficking, how does trafficking happen?
2: Yeah, I mean, there's no one size fits all. But I do like to say, you know, a lot of the movies that sensationalize it, that, you know, it's abduction and they throw you in a van and they take you. I mean, that does happen, but the majority of it is grooming. Mm-hmm. And they know these men, and I say men, I do want to say some women are not just women are trafficked, but also boys. But they're good at what they do. They groom mm-hmm. people. They know who to find. Very vulnerable people. And it's a process. And a lot of times people think, well, why don't they just leave? Well, it's not that simple. You know, if you don't have anywhere to stay or you're addicted to drugs, you know, they provide drugs. They provide, you know, they'll have a good cop, bad cop. So there's a lot of grooming that goes into it. And, you know, I get this question a lot. One day I was searching on Amazon, and there's books that you can literally buy on how to do this, how to pin a girl. I mean, it's yes. And I bought one. Just I hate it. I prayed. I'm like, Lord, please forgive me for supporting this, but I want to see, you know, I want to see what sure. what these men what they're bound in, and to pray against that, and to pray against, you know, the forces coming against the men. And I bought one of these books, and it's disgusting. I mean, it's mind control. It's and so there's just a lot of psychological things that go into these women being trapped.
1: Okay, I ask this question every time I have these kind of interviews. Is there anything set up, whether it's legal, police, any of these guys being stopped, arrested, being exposed? Tell us if there's anything going on in that area.
2: Yeah, there is. I mean, every city, you know, and then the FBI, they do stings and task force and things like that. We're actually a Way Out Ministries. I'm so happy you asked that, Mike. So we one day I was speaking somewhere at a business, and somebody said, you know, you provide a way out for women. What about a way out for men? And I was just like, I have been praying. Ooh, I'm not going to cry. I've been praying for 20 years. Because it's really a men's ministry. And so this year we're launching A Way Out for Men. We're so excited. We've had about three meetings. And we're basically going to be going after the men who are bound in pornography, the men who are bound in sex addiction. Because without the demand for purchasing sex, then they're not going to need as many women. So for every woman that we rescue, they're just going to replace her. And that sounds so insensitive. But we have to do something to go after the men. And so we have a group of men who are starting to meet. And there are some ministries around the country who are already doing this. So we're partnering with them. And we're going to basically, it's going to be a two-step approach. So we're going to first equip churches on how to help men that are struggling with pornography. We have a couple pastors on our board.
1: That's awesome.
2: And this is something that people come to them all the time as pastors struggling with this issue. And that's the on-ramp to trafficking and to going into strip clubs where we go and do outreach. And so if we can get it at its start, then, you know, we can help those men. And then the second part would be partnering with the district attorney's office. And I mean, I worked in the court system for a long time, but there's something called John Schools. And so if a man gets arrested for soliciting prostitution, then we would partner, you know, in the next couple of years, we're going to partner with the state's attorney's office and then, you know, have interventions for those men that are coming that get arrested. And if they participate, then their cases would be dropped. So it's kind of a Bible study for them to go after the heart.
0: Yeah, Bible study, educate. You know, they sometimes they don't understand what they're contributing to. Talking to Katrin Valencia, she's the executive director of Way Out Ministries. They're located in Memphis, Tennessee. 8 Days of Hope has worked with them in the past and helped them build a facility to provide hope to adult women who've been rescued from trafficking. The website is AWO, so like the initials for A Way Out, awoministries.org. awoministries.org if you want more information about Katrin or the ministry. So you brought up the word pornography. So when I was on the Ben Fuller tour, every night I had a chance to speak for 20 minutes, and I talked about one of the four arms of the ministry of 8 Days of Hope. We do disaster relief, but this is our safe house ministry. And I explained to the audience that pornography was rampant, not only just in the world, but in the church. I've seen some surveys, Katrin, and it's pretty darn discouraging, to be honest with you, because it says, you know, even church, people who go to church on a regular basis, still over half of them have visited a pornography site in the last 2 weeks. And that really confused me, because I'm like, wait a minute. You know, one of our fruits of the Spirit is self-control, right? And mm-hmm. and I've said this many times, Mike. Men, we can't control our first thought.
1: Right.
0: You know, mm-hmm. you see yeah. something it and you're drawn in. To it, but you can control your second thought and your actions.
1: That's right.
0: And yet, pornography in the church, Catron, is out of control.
2: Absolutely. I mean, in the clergy as well. I mean, imagine how difficult it is if you're a man struggling with it, but if you work in a church and this is your job and your livelihood, it's even harder. Yeah, and so that's why we're trying to create spaces where men at a church who may not necessarily go to room 116, because everybody knows that's the room where all the people struggle with that go.
0: Okay.
2: You know, we're creating, breaking down those barriers to say, hey, come over to this church over here and we'll take your people just for those Bible studies, or we'll have it at a coffee shop or things like that. So trying to break down, those. And I'll tell you, without partners like 8 Days of Hope, I mean, you have really come alongside us and done things for us that are outside of the tools that we have. I don't know how to screw in nails and put up walls. But I mean, the things that you do for us, and that's the body of Christ. You know, we go into the places and you guys free us up to be able to go do that. And so it's an incredible partnership.
0: Well, I know you're telling the truth because you said, I don't know how to screw in a nail. I don't think screw nails, Catron.
2: Screw in a screw. Okay, hammer a nail. See?
0: Okay.
2: Exactly my point. I proved it.
0: Do you know what's funny? Is I'm right with you. I tell people all the time, the only power thing I've ever handled in my life is like a blow dryer, And so, and I'm the founder of 8 Days of Hope. I had someone on the tour ask me during Q&A, so you guys have helped 12,000 families rebuild their homes, and you've built campuses, places for women and children rescued from trafficking. And Steve, you don't know how to do any of that? I said, no. But there are some things I can do.
1: Well, Catron, don't feel bad. I said on the air one time about hanging shelves, using a hammer to get them up, and Steve's laughing at me. Go, you don't hang with a hammer,
2: Well, Steve, the first day that you were here at our groundbreaking, just incredible, we had a survivor.
0: Yes.
2: You said to me, Catron, by the end of the day, they'll have all the walls up. And I looked at you like, this man's crazy. There's no way. And literally by the end of the day, everybody, all the team pulled off. I sat literally on the floor in the middle of that building looking at all those walls. And I just cried.
0: Amen.
2: Like a baby.
0: Amen.
2: I mean, it was like this person was sawing, this person was measuring, person was hammering.
0: Yeah.
2: It's so noisy, but it was like the body of Christ in unity.
0: Amen.
2: I mean, it was incredible. I've never seen anything like it. In 10 and a half days, they built a 5,000 square foot. So I was in shock.
0: Amen.
2: I mean, it's incredible what they do. It's incredible. You just have to see it to believe it.
0: So maybe you're listening today and you're skilled. You're a handy woman. Maybe you're a retired contractor. Maybe you're currently working full time in a white collar job, but you know how to do flooring or plumbing. You can join us. We have 2 safe houses we're doing in June. We're working in Naples, Florida, and we're doing a project for Way Out Ministries in Memphis, Tennessee. And so if you're interested, and maybe you can't make it in June, no problem. Still get on our list, because we'll have another project coming up this fall. It looks like in upstate New York. And then we're looking at another project somewhere else, and another project in another place for early next year. So you have a couple options. Just email us at safehouse@8daysofhope.com and just say, hey, I was listening to Steve and Mike and Catron, and I want to join the Safe House Ministry. I'm skilled. There is a background check, of course, but email us at safehouse@8daysofhope.com. And whenever we go to any Safe House project anywhere in the country, we've done 22 of them now, I believe, or 21 of them, we'll invite you to come. So you get to meet people like Catron and hear their stories. Catron, so we're coming back in June, and we're going to help do some power lines and do some other odd, unique projects. We've helped you in the past, but what kind of project are we doing in June with you?
2: Yeah, so October you did the power lines. You did 2,000 feet of power lines. This time you're coming out and doing the water line. And so we're going to have fire hydrants and water. We have a well, but this is going to really bring the fire lines back. And then you're also going to build a 16x24 pottery barn room.
0: Okay.
2: So that we can, we have the kiln and we have the wheels and we have all the other things, but we want to really start using the campus to bring in the dancers that we minister to in the clubs. And so we're going to offer an 8-week Bible study that will kind of be a hook to get them to meet with us outside the club. Like, hey, come, you know, come do this. You're going to be building that. The First Lady of Tennessee, the governor's wife, came. And you guys came and helped build the first couple walls with her a couple of months ago. And so that was exciting. And then you're coming back to finish. We're pouring the foundation. You're going to pour the foundation, put in a sidewalk, build that whole facility. And then we'll be able to literally, I mean, once you leave, we're going to get our certificate of occupancy.
0: I love
2: so
0: it.
2: We're so excited. We're going to be tiling bathrooms. I have like a punch list the mile
0: yeah,
2: long.
0: Yeah, no, that's good. Guys, that's good.
2: They just come in and, and they're like, what else can we do? What else can we do?
0: So I love it.
2: So, they're family. I mean, if you've never served with 8 Days of Hope, they are so close and just a pleasure to be around.
1: Sweet. So that work will be done in the first 3 days. What else you need done?
0: That's right.
2: Yeah, exactly. I told my team I have more if they finish because they're so fast. I mean, they are so fast. They'll bring 5-6 people in the electric, and they were done. I mean, digging ditches taller than I am.
0: I know.
2: So they're incredible.
0: I know. They are incredible. Talking to Katrin Valencia, she's the executive director of A Way Out Ministries. The website is AWO, so for A Way Out, the initials, awoministries.org. They're in Memphis, Tennessee. They're one of our national partners that provide a safe place for women rescued from trafficking. Katrin, we only have about 2 minutes left, but you mentioned the dancers, and you mentioned going to clubs. How do you minister? You go into a strip joint and there's women there, of course, and there's customers there. How do you operate to befriend, earn their trust? How does that all go down?
2: Yeah, the first thing is consistency. I mean, you have to show up, rain, snow, no matter what the weather, we go in. And we're in all the clubs in Memphis but one who won't let us in. And it's only the favor of God. I mean, we go in the back door. And we're giving out little bags that have things that the women, they have eyelashes, lip gloss, they have a presentation of the gospel, they have our helpline number on there, so if they want out, they can text us, they can call us. But really consistency, loving them right where they're at. A lot of people will never step foot in a church. And we are called to be the church and to go. And so that's what we do. I mean, we go into these places at times that they're working. We also have a call center that we reach girls that are trafficked online. So we call them, text them. So, yeah, really just going in with a heart of love and the love of Jesus and always bubbly, walking in, hey, ladies, how are you? Can we offer prayer? Sure. But, I mean, we're out on the floor, we're walking around, and we're just loving on people.
0: Oh, it's so practical, Mike.
1: And the club owners don't stop you.
0: I mean, that's
2: you
0: God's
2: know,
0: favor.
2: The club owner, I'm not going to say the one, but he owns 20-something clubs around the country. He's willing to let me go into the one in Birmingham. He was there this past time we went out, and sitting with like probably 15, 20 girls around him, but he was like patting his heart, thank you for what you do. And I mean, it's just, it's kind of a deception, you know, like I don't know why the Lord lets us in, but he does. And
1: praise the Lord.
0: Wow.
2: Yeah.
0: Wow. Talk about being on the front lines. Well, Katrin, thank you so much for all that you do. We're excited to be at your site June 6th through the 20th. Again, if you're listening today, I believe that project might be full. Maybe there's a spot or two still available. Email us at safehouse@8daysofhope.com and just say, hey, you know, I'd like to be a part of that. Or I can't make it, but I want to be on a future project. Maybe today you're listening and you're like, you know what? I'd love to find a way to sow into a ministry like A Way Out Ministries. Well, you get a chance to do that today. 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You can make a donation online. If you don't feel comfortable doing that, mail a check. There's a mailing address online as well. But just know that those dollars that you're sending to A Way Out Ministries today, become a monthly partner of theirs. Again, $10 a month, $25 a month. It doesn't have to be that big boy number. It can be a modest number. Maybe give up one lunch a month. You know, send that $15 to A Way Out Ministries every month, knowing that you're making a difference to these women who don't realize it. Maybe they do that, you know, they almost feel hopeless and there's no future. And then Katrin and the team shows up. But Mike, before we let her go, can you pray for her and the ministry of Way Out, please?
1: God, we just thank you so much that Catherine answered this call with the giftings and the excellence that she and the joy that she serves in. And I know there's got to be times where it's she's tired and needs to, needs a break, but Lord, just refresh her physically, spiritually, mentally, emotionally. Thank you for financial blessings, and thank you for the ministry that's going out in these places that are going to bring women to Christ by her efforts. And bless this program in Jesus' name. Amen.
0: Amen. Amen.
2: Thank you all.
0: Yes. Again, the website, awoministries.org, if you want to get involved, if you live in that area, if you want to volunteer, if you want to donate, awoministries.org. But we all can pray. Pray for Katrin. Mm-hmm. Pray for the volunteers of 8 Days of Hope as we work on another project with them, and just pray for the protection as well. But Katrin, thank you so much.
2: Thank you. Love you guys.
0: All right. Love you too. We'll talk to you soon.
2: All right. God bless. Bye-bye.
0: Katrin Valencia, she is the executive director of A Way Out Ministries. She is on the front line, Mike.
1: Oh, absolutely.
0: I mean,
1: absolutely.
0: She walks in, and I know, you know, she walks in with a team, and they go in every single night.
1: Every night. Oh, wow.
0: And the amount of girls eventually, or women eventually, who want a way out, don't know where they're going to live, don't know how they're going to provide for themselves, know what they're doing is unethical and wrong. They're being trafficked sometimes in the clubs, outside the clubs. They, because of the relationship they have with her, they trust her, and they reach out.
1: Oh my.
0: And so there's some times at 4 or 5 in the morning, they'll go out and they'll meet her and start the process of offering her the emotional, physical, and spiritual healing that she needs.
1: I'm trying to wrap my head around that, those times and those hours that she spends, and the practical hours that she spends.
0: Oh, yes.
1: And the time of day that it is.
0: Imagine working all day, 8 to 5:30, get home, make dinner, you know, get ready to do, you know, the laundry or write the bills out or have some fellowship with your loved one. And then all of a sudden say, oh, yeah, by the way, remember tonight, you know, tonight is one of the nights I'm going to the club. I'll be back around 3 o'clock. And maybe I won't be back at 3 o'clock because a young lady wants help and I'm ready to give her help.
1: That is commitment, dedication, and God's favor.
0: I mean, praise God that we have partners like that here at 8 Days of Hope.
1: Absolutely.
0: So thankful. All right, let's do this. Let's take a break. When we come back, we have an interpreter here because our friend Darren Bellinger is here from Louisiana.
1: Yes.
0: Why did I sound like a pirate from Louisiana? I don't know. Maybe that wasn't even a good pirate sign, but I love the way he talks. I love the way he makes food equally as much.
1: Yes.
0: Yeah. But he's our assistant feeding director. He'll be back here in just a second. My name is Steve. I'm hanging out with my dear friend Mike Fiella, and we are doing our 316th broadcast of Hope Reigns, which is a broadcast of 8 Days of Hope.
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0: That's Matt Maher singing Gonna Be All Right here on Hope Reigns, a broadcast of 8 Days of Hope. Steve Tiber hanging out with Mike Fiala in studio. I think he was excited to jump on the air. He was talking about pirates or something, because I think he was making fun of my, but I'll get to my Louisiana accent in a minute. Darren Bellinger, welcome, my man.
1: Thank you. It's great to be here.
0: Oh my gosh.
1: Live and direct.
0: You're in Buffalo, New York, preparing for 8 Days of Hope Buffalo, July 18th to the 25th. But we were feeding people in Brookhaven, Mississippi last week. Winter Storm Fern. Food, and more food.
1: Lots of food.
0: I know. How'd you ever hear about 8 Days of Hope?
1: That was 2021. It's an interesting story. So I just come out of discipleship school, and I met a young fellow there, and he heard that I was a hospitality manager.
0: That's
1: and,
0: right.
1: And working in New Orleans and loving what I did, but I just wasn't right with God. Anyway, so I'm back home in my little hometown of Jean Lafitte, and I get a little text with a picture, and he says, "I think you would be interested in this." And it's a picture of trees down, a tornado in Gadsden, Alabama. And he says, "Man, I think you would be interested in a come." I said, "What is this? This is 8 Days of Hope." So he was volunteering with him.
0: Okay.
1: My car was down at the time.
0: Okay.
1: I took a train ride.
0: Oh, my gosh.
1: From New Orleans.
0: I didn't know that.
1: Yes, to Gadsden, Alabama. That was my first week, and that was the beginning of my adventure with 8 Days of Hope.
0: Wow.
1: Yeah.
0: Wow. And you were a missionary for a while.
1: That's correct.
0: So you were raising your own support, traveling the country. You transitioned out of missionary, and a role opened up to be the assistant feeding director. You love food. You love making food. You're from Louisiana. Everyone born in Louisiana loves food and can make food. You applied. You're on staff now. And wow. I mean, God knows what he's doing here. He's connecting the dots, and his timeline's always perfect.
1: That's exactly right, Steve. And we don't have much time today for me to talk about that testimony, but it's like it's the preparation from when I entered in at 23 years of age into the hospitality arena, started in bartending, and made my way into the hotel business, into the restaurant business, and preparing food, and then we take a leap of faith of like, okay, I want to get out of this world, and then we jump in to the kingdom of God, and he resurrects us, and then you always want to do something to serve people, because it's in your blood. The Amen. Servant, the servant hospitality, you're born with that gift. I couldn't find a restaurant that was you know, worshiping the same God I was worshiping per se. But found 8 Days of Hope, and here I am. You know, it's just another step preparation, and it's just an awesome experience to be able to serve the kingdom of God and serve the ones that just don't know where they're at there.
2: Isn't it exciting, guys, to see God's hand on a man's life even before he knew Christ, that was preparing him for what you're doing today.
0: Amen.
2: God
0: Amen.
2: Had his hand on your Amen. Life.
0: I love that. And Amen. And you're right, because that's his gift. Mike, you and I, our gift, at least my gift, is not working in the kitchen. I can make things. I can grill things. I love doing dishes, but believe it or not, that has nothing to do with food, but it's kind of tied to food. But his gift has always been serving others, food and house, and now he gets to do it full time for the kingdom.
2: Yeah.
0: And Mike, you've seen the mass feeding team
2: right.
0: in action.
2: Oh,
0: they're
2: amazing.
0: Making thousands of meals, and you know, and then they work with the local church and let the church hand it out. The reason why we started this mass feeding arm is because, you know, I was in La Place, Louisiana, and I saw the need for food, and there was another feeding ministry, and they did a nice job, but they left, and the power was still out. And I'm not judging them why they left. Maybe they ran out of money. Maybe they didn't have the volunteers. Maybe they had to go somewhere else. But we start providing food that was meant for our volunteers that were serving. And we saw people come to meet Jesus in line, in their car, waiting for that hot meal, Darren. There's something about food. I mean, we're meeting their most basic need by this mass feeding arm.
1: You know, that is absolutely true. And I wasn't that there, that outreach in La Place. I actually was in my own hometown battling and helping that community during that hurricane aftermath. But it's in the Bible biblically, you know, Jesus sat down and he ate with his disciples and he ate with the sinners. So food is definitely a resurrecting tool. I think is a good way to put that we can come together And we're it's such a privilege to be able to be the hands and the feet, to be able to serve our King Jesus in times of disaster like that.
0: Amen. Talking to our dear friend Darren Bellinger, he's the assistant feeding director. He is serving along with Matt Schlegel. Now, we just announced recently, Darren, that Matt will be retiring July 1st, mm-hmm. Still be around, still help out with food, but maybe not have to like leave on a moment's notice to be out of town unexpected. But you're going to be taking over the leadership role, training leaders and raising up people. It's a little bit different being a player than a coach. I mean, think about it. You make food and then you hand it out. Now you're going to be leading people that will make food and hand it out. So tell me about the transition from making the food and having your hands, not dirty, but you know, in the food, to now leading people. How is that different? Is that challenging? Are you excited about that? What goes through your mind?
1: Again, preparation. I mean, Matt, he took me by the wing, you know, and taught me a lot. I think a lot of that preparation, though, was done prior to that. That was part of me working in that worldly atmosphere. But then nurturing and just being along the side, you know, Matt says, look, we need to step back, get your hands out of the pots and, stop stirring the pot, but just guide the people who stir in the pot. And it's a big difference. But once you realize and you see the full picture of what it takes to feed people, it's amazing. Because it's like a movie director. You're directing the movie.
0: Yeah.
1: But with feeding.
0: I love it. Now, in our rapid response deployment, you have a set menu, do you not?
1: That's correct.
0: And it kind of repeats itself. How many days is that menu?
1: When we start off, we have a 4-day menu.
0: Okay.
1: We can go as many as 5 days. We like to say order enough food for 3 days, and then we'll set up another truck to them. Real simple menu. We like to call it wholesome and comfort food, something that everybody would eat, like a protein, a starch, a vegetable, a dessert, a bread, and a salad. So we do a 5-course meal on all our deployments every dinner. Yeah.
0: Man, I like, Mike, you're licking your lips over there. What? Mike, it's too early for dinner, man.
2: I'm telling you.
0: Let's go.
2: Listen to you talk. My stomach's rumbling right now.
0: That was my stomach, too. He starts saying dessert. I'm like, my eyes popped up. Even our producer, man, he got all fired up, too, there, man. Everyone, calm down a minute now. We still got some work to do here. Mike, you've seen it. I mean, we were in Houston with 4,962 people.
2: That's right.
0: And we had to make sandwiches for lunch because breakfast, we eat a hot breakfast, a hot dinner. But for lunch, there's a couple, you can either get one or two sandwiches. There's a bag of chips, a fruit, and a drink. And just to see thousands of sandwiches, being made at the same time.
2: Yep.
0: You know, turkey and cheese, turkey and cheese, turkey and cheese, ham and cheese, ham, PB&J, PB&J. I remember Ben Fuller, one of the outreaches, just, you know, they put gloves on and they didn't use like spoons and knives like you and I do to make a sandwich.
2: Right.
0: They scoop it out with their hand with a glove on, smear it. It's awesome.
2: Yeah, well, I remember.
0: I'd be tempted to lick my fingers though. I would. So they would kick me out in a heartbeat. But go ahead. What do you remember?
2: I just remember everybody having so much fun. I walked in by the kitchen when they're making these. Why are they laughing? Why are they singing?
0: Yes.
2: Why are they, you know, and everybody's, you know, and I said, they're making peanut butter jelly sandwiches.
0: I know, but they were having a blast.
2: Yeah, it was good.
0: In studio is Darren Bellinger. Darren, you're going to be in Buffalo in July.
1: I am.
0: And we're going to be serving the South District. This is a one-off outreach for our national listeners. If you're listening on WDCX in Western New York and Southern Ontario, July 18th to the 25th. It's free. We provide food and lodging. And we feed our out-of-town volunteers, but we also feed the 1,800 people that show up that are there during the day lunch. Mm. How is that outreach different than maybe a rebuild trip or a rapid response trip? Is that different or is it exactly the same?
1: No, it's different. So we're going to have a volunteer kitchen manager with an assistant that's going to help him there. I will be there, kind of like just directing and being available and being just, but let them go because this is a volunteer-led organization, Steve. You always talk about that. And it's without our volunteers, we cannot do what we do.
0: Amen.
1: So we have some good people that volunteer with us, and then he will appoint, or she will appoint, a team of two people where you're going to have a breakfast manager, a dinner lunch manager who make the sandwiches, and then a dinner manager. So you have three supporting staff that are volunteers that help with that outreach. Those sandwiches, though, you have a sandwich crew, and it's like an amazing sight to see. You have about 25 to 30 people and on assembly line making sandwiches. Oh, you have the bread, the meat, the cheese, and then the
0: condiments.
1: You have another team that's packing the bags with the mustard and the mayonnaise and the other condiments.
0: And the cookies.
1: And the cookies and the chips. So it's a production. But within 3 hours, we can do about 800 sandwiches.
0: Oh, my gosh.
2: So
0: we can feed all of your grandkids, Mike.
2: All of them. Yeah. And those on the way. So I'm thinking of a new position that I would volunteer for.
0: Oh, no. Here we go.
2: That would help.
0: What's that?
2: You need a sampler. I would apply for that. Every time you make something.
0: Let's go.
1: They call that quality control.
0: That's right. Yeah, he's got an official. Oh, I can see the business card now. You know, Mike Fiella, you know, in his 80s, retired from everything, but he comes in with this card. The quality inspector is here now. Where are those Oreos at? Let's just make sure those are still fresh. You know what I love about the lunches at 8 Days of Hope is that they put cookies in them. And there's and somebody has told them what cookies I like. And I don't know. I think they're just trying to bless me. And when I see those Nutter Butters or I see the Oreos, I know that they brought them in. And sure enough, when I get my bag, there's always an extra one in there. I don't know who puts it in there, but keep doing what you're doing. You're doing a great job. So thank you, Darren and team.
1: Oh, you're welcome.
0: Darren, so making food. Boy, food is not cheap anymore.
1: No, it's not.
0: Oh, my gosh.
1: Through the roof, the price.
0: I saw the bills recently from one of our outreaches, and I thought, whatever happened to us being able to make a meal for XYZ, it's like doubled XYZ.
2: Sure.
0: It's crazy. But the most basic thing somebody needs after disaster or serving with 8 Days Hope is they need the protein and the nourishment that you talked about. But it's simple. But we've seen so many people start a conversation with somebody they don't know because they're sitting down with a meal. There's something about food.
1: Yes, it is. It's you know, you mentioned, I'm gonna just briefly touch on those meals and the cost of the price of the meals. But God has His hand on it, and we're stewards of His money. It's not our money. It's for the kingdom. But we're blessed. We're so blessed and anointed as a ministry to feed and be able to feed. And you know, it's still, when you look at the prices of the bills and the amount of food that you put out, and it's still less than $5 a plate.
0: Amen.
1: Where can you? And you're feeding so many people, and it's just it's amazing how the donations come in that you're not looking for. That's the fill in the thing, you know, chicken and what have you. But the volunteers. But you're right, food and water. That's the number one two things that you need after that disaster first. Right.
0: Talking to Darren Bellinger, he's the assistant feeding director. If you are interested in getting involved in our mass feeding arm, maybe, you know, you still own a restaurant. Maybe you've never worked in the food industry, but you love being in the kitchen. You love to socialize around food, and you feel like you want to be a part of that. Just email us, info@8daysofhope.com. And just say, hey, I'd like to go through the food training because I want to work in the mass feeding arm. We are always looking for more volunteers. And we believe there's some leaders out there that are looking to be a part of something bigger than just yourself. You know, join us. Join us, 8 Days of Hope. 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Text the word HOPE to 86373. Whenever we go anywhere, you can come serve. And maybe that could be your first time of, you know, being introduced to the feeding arm. Here's what I love about 8 Days of Hope, Mike. Mm-hmm. We have never even had a conversation, should we go somewhere and bring thousands of meals with money being a topic. Because God is Jehovah Jireh. No. Where there's a need, we go. Darren and Matt have never said, hey, can we afford to buy food for 10,000 people?
2: Right.
0: The answer is yes. Mm-hmm. And we know that if we don't have it, God's going to send it.
2: Right.
0: But we've never not deployed because of monies. My point earlier, I think I was trying to make, maybe I did a good job, maybe I didn't, is that food costs are going through the roof. And think about a family who's lost everything because of flood, a hurricane, maybe the roof collapsed because of a snowstorm, and we're there. So they don't even have a place to live. You know, how do you say, well, you know, good luck going out to that restaurant, hope you can afford that meal out there? Or, hey, come have a hot meal with us. You know what? Yeah. Take some hot meals home for tonight. Mm-hmm. Yeah, come back tomorrow. We're still going to be here. We want to love you as well. So I love that we always say yes, even though we might not have everything figured out.
2: And just to emphasize that, it's not like you go to the table and say, well, how much is this going to cost
0: me?
2: No. You just go.
0: Absolutely.
2: And that's where we see God. It's a step of faith.
0: Amen.
2: That's where you see God work.
0: Amen. And Darren's right. They're amazing stewards. Amazing stewards. And you need to be. I think that's important because you're also showing the other volunteers that you care for the resources come your way. So we're not deployed this minute. That could change tomorrow or the next day. How do you stay ready, Darren, to go? I mean, are you like a fireman? You got your clothes near the door and you just quick jump into them and, you know, Superman, Batman, and off you go? Or how do you stay mentally ready that you might think you're going to the movies Sunday, but meanwhile you end up in Wichita, Kansas because of a tornado?
1: We, you know, this feeding ministry that we have assembled, or God has assembled, and including Matt, where that all started, is eagerly and always waiting to deploy. Is this is what we do? This is what we love to do. This is what we're called to do. Recently, we got some really good missionaries on staff. Two couples. I call it staff because they're pretty much assigned to feeding. Their hearts and feeding.
0: Love it.
1: Without the missionaries, Stephen, you always talk about them, it's hard to continue to do what we do. And God bless the missionaries.
0: Amen. Amen. Yes. Last thing, we've only got 3 minutes left, but the new expansion we announced that just we broke the ground a couple weeks ago, a kitchen that's going to be able to make 10,000 meals per cycle.
1: I'm glad you brought that up, Steve. So we recently finalized the details of all the equipment. In fact, when Matt and I go back to Tupelo Friday, that following week, we're going to meet with who we think the vendor is, and I won't mention that on air.
0: Sure, not yet.
1: Of who that vendor is going to be. But we're going to look at this piece of equipment that I've never used. It's called a RoboCoop. It's an automated chopper, but everything is finalized. Danny Fuller, who is our project manager, has done an amazing job with that, meeting with us and Matt and vendors. So we finally feel that we have the kitchen that's going to make those 10,000 meals.
0: Love it. Love it. And that equipment, Mike, since you sit on the board, just want to let you know that to pay for all the equipment, about $500,000.
2: Half a million.
0: And yet that equipment will be used for, I think, many years after you and I are long gone, providing food to those in need. And so if you've donated 8 Days of Hope, or if you donated specifically for that project, thank you. And I mean it. Thank you so much. If you sent in a year-end gift in December or January for our expansion, we could not have done this without you. We appreciate you so much. Thank you. We don't use disaster monies or monies for Safe House Ministry to build an expansion of our headquarters. We raise money specifically for that. And so thankful for the prayer warriors and the donors who joined us.
2: Yes.
0: Love it. Darren, thank you, my man. In studio, too. I'm honored.
1: Yes, I'm honored. Right. Thank y'all so much for having me. It's been awesome being here live.
0: Love it. Love it. Still remember Mike in Louisiana getting a crawfish and not knowing that he was supposed to, like, dissect it before he ate it and asking me, should it be this crunchy? And I said, Mike, you don't have a clue, brother, do you?
2: No.
0: Those were some fun times.
2: And I turned to somebody else and I said, why do people like these things?
0: You got to eat like 800 of them for a real meal. But anyways,
1: that's right.
0: Thank you, Darren. Appreciate it.
1: You're welcome.
0: Darren Mellinger, he is the assistant feeding director, soon to be the director of our mass feeding arm. Again, if you're interested in joining our mass feeding team, you can email us at info@8daysofhope.com, and they'll connect you with Darren and the team. Or come on an outreach. Just sign up. Text the word HOPE to 86373. Come to Buffalo in July. Get to meet Darren and the team, and you can see how the kitchen operates. And we'll give you the right training. We've got a spot for you.
2: Come
0: join us.
2: Oh, please do.
0: You get to meet the next quality inspector, Mike Fiella. All right, Mike. We talked to Katrin.
2: Yes.
0: She's going into strip clubs to rescue adult women from trafficking and give them a safe place to stay. We've got a project coming up in June. Darren has been with us the last 20 minutes or so talking about mass feeding. And two totally different arms, two of the four arms of Ministry of 8 Days Hope. You're going to be driving home later today. What are you going to remember from one of those conversations?
2: Well, because this is fresh right here, thinking of that, there's leadership and management skills that you are experiencing now that just sticks out to me, and you're the man that gets this done.
0: So I love that.
2: When it comes hard times, you're called to do this. The same, you know, Katrin, she's called to do it. She's getting it done. I guess what I'm going to walk away from this saying she's going to be on the top of my prayer list. Going into these pubs and going into these, you know.
0: Going into these strip joints. Strip you and I are going to be in bed tonight sleeping at 2 in the morning.
2: Yeah.
0: And she's going to be at a strip club with some other, other Christ followers.
2: Yeah.
0: And they're there just to develop a relationship with girls who feel like they don't have a way out.
2: No, it's motivated me really to pray.
0: Yeah.
2: Honestly pray for her.
0: The Way Out Ministries, awoministries.org, again, is for the website. Hey, thank you so much for joining us. I want to thank some of our national partners real quick, like Renaissance Bank. They're based in Tupelo, Mississippi, but they have branches all over in the South. 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They're amazing down there. Also want to thank American Family Radio. Every single week they carry this broadcast 200 markets across the country. Love those guys. Our friends at WDCX as well. And last but not least, Destiny Worship Center. They have a campus in Destin, Florida, but they have multiple campuses on the Panhandle. Love them as well. Hey, my name is Steve. Hanging out with Mike. 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
2: Welcome to the Middle East Report. I'm John Riley. Each week, we connect you to the people, places, and the land of Israel. And on today's edition of the Middle East Report, we are going to learn some Hebrew. So pull up a chair, and our instructor is Melissa Briggs, an experienced Hebrew teacher who lived in Jerusalem and now lives in the Nashville area. She has put together an 8-part video course that will help you understand modern and biblical Hebrew. And today, we're going to learn a new word.
3: Emunah, or emunah, more properly pronounced in Hebrew. And this word means faith. But again, our modern Western mindset has shifted the idea of faith to just a mental assent to a certain set of ideas. But this is not the biblical definition of faith. When the Lord's asking us to have faith, He wasn't just asking for something to happen in our head, just a mental assent. The biblical idea of faith, of emunah, is active faith. It's faithfulness. You cannot be a person of faith if you're not a faithful person. And that biblical idea of faith is that it actually, I can tell a lot more about what you actually believe if I looked at your, you know, bank activity and your calendar. It's what we actually do that shows forth what we really believe. And the idea of emunah is related again, if we look at the family of words and the other words related to these root letters, it is about steadiness, faithfulness, truth, loyalty, and it's related actually to the physical word for pillars, like tikva was related to this more practical word. A lot of times in Hebrew, where a word might just be abstract in English, like faith or hope or love, in Hebrew, because of the way it's organized with the family of words, we get a really helpful visual image that helps us understand the abstract idea better. And so for tikva, it was a rope. And for emunah, it's a pillar or a support. The word, the root verb of emunah, aman, means to support or to believe. And our culture has totally lost the plot where it comes to truth and faith. You know, the Disney princesses teach us whatever your heart believes will come true. And, you know, have your truth, I'll have my truth. But biblically, truth is not movable. And truth is summed up in the Lord Himself, in the Lord Jesus. He is the way, the truth, and the life. And we are supposed to have our faith in the truth. They go together. We can't separate them like our postmodern culture tells us that we can do. And ultimately, He is the one who is truly faithful. He lives and the Lord God has perfect emunah. There's verses that where we can read about that in Psalm 33:4. It says, "For the word of the Lord is upright. All of His work is done in emunah." And there, some of our English translations are translating that word there, emunah, as faithfulness, truth, reliability, steadiness. And a lot of times it takes 3, 4, 5, 12 words in English to properly sum up what one Hebrew word encapsulates. It's a really beautiful, rich language. And there is so much steadiness in the Lord. He is stable. He is reliable. He is our support. He is always faithful to us. And we should have our faith in Him, and we should show forth that we have that faith by living for Him, by having an active faith, by doing practical things to serve Him, to serve others in His name. And that's, of course, what we're doing with emunah. That's what we're trying to do in foster care. I know there's lots of ways that people can do that, but I'd encourage you to put your faith, your emunah, into action.
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1: Hello, Americans. I'm Todd Starnes. Stand by for news and commentary next. There is atheist outrage in Lebanon, Virginia. There's a painting on a wall inside Honaker Elementary School. It features a giant orange tiger paw, along with the words Philippians 4:13. Now, that's the Bible verse that says we can do all things through Christ who gives us strength. The Freedom for Religion Foundation is an atheist hate group based in Wisconsin. They get triggered by the name of Jesus. They say the message violates the law, noted that religion is a divisive force in public school, and they demanded the school district remove the Bible verse from the wall. Well, instead of telling the atheist to go to church, the school superintendent complied with their demands, writing a letter telling the atheist the Bible verse had been removed. They literally painted over the Bible verse. You know, it's a shame kids in Lebanon, Virginia have to check their Christian faith at the schoolhouse door, but atheists won't be satisfied until they completely eliminate our faith from the public marketplace. I'm Todd Starnes.
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3: Shalom from Israel. 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
4: Our God, the God of Israel, is a perfect God. He is completely righteous. He is good. He does not lie, and he never does the wrong thing. He always does that which is perfect. Now, in the passage that we're going to study, and even in the parable that we encountered last week, we see an element of judgment. And many times people will ask me a question. Well, what happens to a little baby that is born dead or dies at a very early age? Or someone who has some disability and this one is not able to think or really understand nearly anything. What's going to happen to them? And the Bible is not clear on such a question. But we can take comfort in the fact that our God is perfect in every way. It's not our decision. We don't have to know. We can simply trust and rely upon God that He is also the perfect judge. He is going to judge according to truth, and there is not going to be any criticism that God is ever going to receive, because indeed, our God is perfect. So we can be assured that every aspect of His judgment is going to be perfectly correct. Take out your Bible and look with me to the book of Luke and chapter 12. The book of Luke and chapter 12. We're going to begin in verse 41 in this study, and you're going to be seeing that Peter, after hearing this parable concerning the Lord's return and being ready, being prepared, being found faithful, and receiving the ministry of Messiah for those who are indeed doing the kingdom work as Messiah returns, Peter has a question. And notice what he asks Yeshua in this passage of Scripture. Again, Luke's Gospel, chapter 12, verse 41, where Peter said to the Lord, "To us this parable you speak, or to all?" Now, what he wants to know is this, is what we studied last week concerning Messiah coming, finding people, doing His work, demonstrating faithfulness, being ready for Messiah's coming. Is this parable only for believers, or is He saying it to all the people? And notice

0: Yeshua's response. Look with me to verse 42. But the Lord said, who therefore is the faithful and thanking steward or manager? Now, when we look at this verse, verse 42, we see something. We see, again, we're talking about a manager or a steward. And it's very important we understand who this one was. We're talking about a wealthy man who has a large estate. And that estate is a business as well, meaning he is a farmer, he produces something, he has much that's going on in his land. And he has a home, and in this case, we would be led to believe that he also has numerous servants under him. And there's going to be one servant who is called the manager or the steward. Very interesting. When you examine this word in the biblical language, it's comprised of two words. The word for house and the word for law. So a steward or the manager of the estate, he is to run that estate, all the things that are on it, in light of the law for that house that the master, that he instructed him. So he is obligated to carry out the things on that estate based upon his master's instruction. That word master or lord, that is the owner of the estate. So we have the owner, and then we have the one who is supposed to serve that master according to the rules, the law for that house. And notice what he says here, verse 42. But the Lord said, who therefore is the faithful? And it's not just the word faithful, but if you keep reading, there's another word. Now, most translations will say wise. But I need to share with you, it is not the word for wise, but rather it is a word for thinking and thinking thoroughly. Meaning that you consider many things in arriving at a decision. So thinking thoroughly. So Messiah says, who is that faithful and that thoroughly thinking servant or steward? And the implication is, we want to be him. We want to be someone that he is well pleased with, that carries out his instructions, the law for the believing community, that we do so properly because we love him. And if we are faithful, and if we are thinking thoroughly, notice the outcome. It says, whom he will appoint, the Lord will appoint over his care. Now, it's interesting because if you do a study of this word that's translated in most Bibles, care, it's where we get the English word therapy from. And therapy brings things to their proper health condition. Someone has something wrong physically in their health, they go to therapy so that that can be dealt with and they can return back to health. So these laws have to do with bringing spiritual health. And Messiah is there. He has those things, that therapy, that care, in order that we grow spiritually and we reach the full standard of what God wants us to be. And it is this manager, this steward, that has been put into power. He has the authority to carry this out. This is what Messiah is saying. So this one is appointed, this good steward, this faithful and good thinking steward is appointed over all of his care. And we see to give in its season. And to give what? Well, we have a word which is also comprised of two words. It is a word for grain and the word for measurement. So this wise and thanking steward who is faithful, he has been entrusted with all of the therapy, all the things to care for the other servants, those who are under him. that He provides at the right time, at that correct season, at that correct time allotment, the proper allotment of food. So there's a consistency at the right time and the right amount. He carries out the instructions properly. That's what Messiah expects. And if we do that, well, notice the outcome. Look with me now to verse 43. Blessed is that servant whom the Lord, his Lord, having come, finds him doing thusly. Meaning, he has been given the instructions, the right timing, the right amount of food, care, provision, and he administers it according to his master's instructions. If we do that, what does he say? That we are a blessed servant. And that blessing, that word, speaks of also happiness. It's related to joy, contentment, a peace that passes all understanding. So realize, we're called to be about the kingdom business, doing things according to the instructions that the Word of God reveals to us, so that we can act at the proper time and do the proper thing according to the measurements that God has instructed us. So it says, blessed is this servant, that when his master, having arrived, will find him doing thusly. And now look at verse 44. It begins with the word truly. Now, this word relates to a promise. He's saying, this is true. You can rely upon that. You can depend upon it. Truly. And what's true here? Look carefully. Verse 44. Truly, I say to you that upon all, or we could say over all of his possessions, he will appoint him. So notice, when you are a faithful manager, that you do what Messiah commands you to do, what does it promise? What does he promise? He says, truly, you can believe that. Truly, you will be appointed over all that he has. So if we demonstrate submissiveness, we grow in authority. God will use us to a greater extent. He will provide for us more in order that we can carry out in a greater way the purposes of God. This is what he's promising, verse 45. Now, this is his expectation, but not everyone is going to be a faithful and thoroughly thinking servant. Some are going to behave, unfortunately, differently. And what do we see here? Look now to verse 45. But, and this is a conjunction of contrasts. But if that servant should say in his heart. Now, this is important because the scripture says, as a man thinketh in his heart, so is he. Now, we're going to see, based upon what he says in his heart, it's going to reveal his identity and who he truly belongs with. And even though that he's called to be a servant, he is not a proper servant. Why? Look again at verse 45. But if he should say, that servant should say in his heart, my Lord delays in being brought. Now it's in the passive, and that's important. Why? Well, again, we see that frequently the term son is used in regard to Yeshua. And there's a reason for that. Son shows submissiveness. And whenever we come across a passage of scripture and we're thinking of Messiah as the Son of Man or the Son of God, as he was called the Son of Man at the end of last week's study, it is as an example for us. We should be submissive. We should recognize authority. So look again at our passage. This one, this servant will say in his heart, my master delays in being brought. And what does this servant do? He begins to beat the male servants and the female servants, and to eat and to drink and to become drunk. Now, notice this. He's not thinking about giving at the right time, that right measurement, that right and proper allotment to the other servants. What does he do? He begins to say, well, my master is delaying. Now, it's interesting because another teaching concerning the return of Messiah for the church, meaning for the rapture. We see the parable of the 10 virgins. And one of the things is so significant. They knew his coming was imminent. But it also says, but he was delayed. And this is another passage where it speaks about our Lord being delayed. And that delay is from a human perspective, not God's. So he says in his heart, my Lord is delayed from being brought. And he begins to beat the male servants and the female servants and to eat and to drink and to become drunk. Verse 46. Now, when we're not doing the things we ought to do, it's going to affect our perspective. This is huge. It is a spiritual principle that you need to take to heart, that you need to place a great value upon. When you are behaving incorrectly against the instructions of God, it is going to cloud, hinder your perspective. You won't see things correctly. Disobedience affects our ability to perceive reality, spiritual reality. And what's the outcome of that? You will be deceived by the enemy. If you don't want to be deceived, then be obedient to the word of God. It says, look now to verse 46. The Lord of that servant will come in the day which he did not expect. What does that mean? It means that he's going to be thoroughly unprepared for the rapture. He is not going to be found behaving, doing what he ought to do. And that's because he is not watching. He doesn't have a proper expectation based upon what he's seen. He doesn't know that the enemy is out there, that he's supposed to be watching and battling. But instead of that, what's he doing? Eating, drinking, and becoming drunk. Now, in the Bible, the concept of being drunk is a form of escapism, meaning I don't want to deal with reality. I don't want to do what I ought to do. I want to simply step out of the role that I've been given, the instructions that my master has placed upon me. I want to escape from these things. I don't want to be faithful. And this is what this one's doing, eating, drinking, and becoming drunk. But nevertheless, the Lord of that servant will come in the day that he did not expect and in the hour that he does not know. And what will he do? Well, remember, we began this message talking about judgment, and it says, and he will cut him in two. Now, this is a term biblically that speaks of judgment and a severe punishment. He is going to be cut into two. Now, notice something else about this passage. Not only is he going to be cut in two, but it also says, towards the end of verse 46, and his portion will be with the unbelieving, meaning his portion is going to be appointed with the unbeliever. Why is that? To teach us that this one is unbelieving. When you have a true faith in the gospel, that you have experienced this regeneration, this new birth, being a new creation in Messiah. When that's true, your life will reflect it. And if it doesn't, it's because you have not been born again. You have not been saved. You are not among the believers. You are appointed, as it says here, with the unbelievers. Verse 47. But that servant who knew the will of his Lord, but was not prepared, meaning not ready to do it. He was rebellious. And nor did he do his will. What happens? He will be beaten much. So again, we see over and over this judgment. But again, this one didn't believe. He didn't do what he knew. So it's not, oh, he was unaware of these things. No, what the scripture is expressing to us is that this one was rebellious. What he knew, he did not apply to his life. He knew, but he rebelled against it. Don't be rebellious against the truth that God has revealed to you, but submit to it. This is how we demonstrate and we bear witness that we are true believers, by our actions, as the scripture says. You will know the type of tree by its fruit, and we should have good fruit. This is what the scripture is saying. So this one who was not prepared, nor did he do according to his will, meaning the will of his master, he is going to be beat much. But now look at verse 48. Speaking about a different one. Now, God is a perfectly righteous judge. Now, someone who does not know, they too are going to suffer for what they do not know, but God is going to pour out that judgment properly. He is going to do so correctly, and that's why it says, look at verse 48. But the one who did not know and did not do, unworthy. He's unworthy of what? These beatings. It says he will be beat little. Now, he's still going to be punished, but there are levels to God's judgment and punishment. Realize that. So this scripture tells me that our Lord and Savior, Messiah Yeshua, whom God the Father has entrusted all matters of judgment to, he is going to do so properly. He is going to, one who did not know, one who did not do the things that were required to be beaten severely, he will be beaten, he will suffer punishment, but the proper punishment is what he is saying in this passage. Look now to the end of verse 48. It says, very important biblical truth. But to all to which has been given much, then much will be required from him. Now, we need to hear that. To those who have been given much, much will be required from him, meaning this one. So the more that you learn, the more that God reveals to you, the more accountable you are to him, and the more that he expects the results that you should provide. Because he has invested in you. He has taught you these things, and therefore, again, he wants your life to reflect the truth of his word. So let's just pause for a moment and ask ourselves that question. Think about the biblical truth that you know. The things that you have been taught, the revelation of Scripture that you are aware of. Are you demonstrating this knowledge in obedience? I've shared with you many times that the negativity that we get from people, and I appreciate people wanting to set others straight and set me straight, but many times they say, the criticism, you speak too much about obedience. You should speak more about grace. What they don't know is this. The grace of God works in our life, not just to save us, but to cause us to think soberly, correctly, and to live righteously in this present age. Meaning, the grace of God produces obedience in a believer's life. And this is what Messiah is saying his expectations are. This is why he says, look again, last part of verse 48. But to whom all has been given much, much will be required from him. And to the one which much has been committed. And then we have a very, very important word. This is the word for abundance and more. It is a word that speaks about how when God commits things to a person. Now, he can commit wisdom. He can commit wealth. He can commit a variety of different resources. So, to the extent that God has given much, he expects much. And to that which God has committed a great amount is what he expects back. And that's why it says, to whom much has been committed to, and he uses this word, an abundance and even more will be asked or required from him. So let me ask you a question, and it's a very simple one. Think about what you have been given from God. You know, the country that you were born in, the education that you received, the health, the ability to understand things, that you have a healthy body and a mind that functions, and the truth that God has made known to you. Are you utilizing that in a way that is pleasing to God? See, the Bible tells us something. It says, it is necessary that all of us appear before the judgment seat of Messiah. And this is for rewards. We don't want to suffer a loss of rewards. We want to be ones whom God is well pleased with, who are great in the kingdom of God. That's what we're admonished and instructed to strive for, to be great in the kingdom of God. And when we desire to serve God, God, he will be gracious to provide. He will invest. He will give. Is he getting a good return on his investment in your life? All those things that he has provided for you. Because one thing that we can say in clarity in this passage is this. Judgment is coming. And when I say judgment, I'm talking about not just the judgment of this world in a general sense, but what does the writer of Hebrews says? It's appointed for everyone to die once, and after that, the judgment. It is a personal judgment day. Yes, that judge is perfect, he's gracious, he's merciful, but he's also the true judge. And just as that steward is supposed to function according to the laws of the house, so too will Messiah function and bring forth his judgment based upon the law of his Father's house. And we're talking about the kingdom of God. Ultimately, the Father's house is indeed the kingdom of God. Messiah is going to judge based upon his Father's truth. And that's why we need to be very serious about our faith. That we need to be about the Lord's business. That we need to be committed thoroughly to the kingdom. And our life, when people look at us, they should see by testimony, by witness, our faithfulness and our love and belief in the coming of the kingdom of God. Well, I hope that you will be found faithful because you will be judged.
1: This is one of my favorite times of the week, and we call it the discussion portion of Lost in Translation. Welcome. We are glad you're here. Ronnie, how are you doing today?
2: Hey, I'm doing awesome. I'm so glad to be in this book, chapter 6 of Revelation. It's been a long time to get to this, but we got to get to chapter 5 to get to chapter 6. We're not going to leave anything unsaid, no stone unturned. Baruch's going to go through this, and I'm very excited about today. What about you, Baruch?
3: I am too. The first thing I'd like to point out is that when we look at chapter 6, we are not talking about God's wrath, God's punishment, God's judgment. So many people believe this, and we're going to see evidence, especially when we get to that fourth seal, that that view is not in line with Scripture.
2: Yeah, Brooke, how important is that? I mean, we always talk about we want to seek the truth, and but the Bible always reveals truth. And something you always say, Brooke, let Scripture interpret Scripture. What we're going to see today, and we'll see how far we get, but what we're going to see today is the truth, and we're not going to bend it anyway, but it's self-explanatory. that might have to dig. We might have to dig a little deeper, and Baruch have to do a little bit explaining on why it says this or the meaning of it. But as I read it, and I've gone through it several times with you, Baruch, I have no doubt in my mind that this is exactly what's going to happen. So, yeah, I just really encourage anybody that's with us today, open your Bible, Revelation chapter 6, follow along, be prepared. Be prepared to hear something maybe different than your pastor's teaching you. And what you hear today is going to prepare you. And I want to underline that. It's going to prepare you for what's coming.
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1: Lost in Translation is the teaching ministry of Dr. Baruch Korman, senior lecturer at Zera Avraham Institute in Israel, and his PhD is in Jewish studies with an emphasis on the translation techniques of the Septuagint. If you don't know what that means, well, stay with us and we'll shine some light on that. Ronnie, I'm excited about today's look at the book of Revelation.
2: Hey, and really, guys, what that means is that he can understand Hebrew and understand Greek. And Revelation is definitely written in Greek, and he can understand it, and he's going to explain it to us. Probably one of the most books misinterpreted in the Bible, I would say. Would you agree with that, Baruch?
3: I would, and let me just give you an example. I hear so many times people, and many of them are very competent, very gifted Bible teachers, but they say something that cannot be proven in the Scripture. They will say that the final 7 years, biblically what's called Daniel's 70th week, is all God's judgment, all God's wrath. I just want to say there's no way to justify, support that from the Scripture. We don't see that. There's no way to say that the last 7 years is all God's wrath. That's simply not a defensible point of view that people are making frequently.
2: Well, and to clarify that, that's, I wouldn't say you would call it halfway point, but God pours his wrath out around the middle or so.
3: I wouldn't agree with that.
2: You wouldn't?
3: No. I would say that there's two things that have to happen. First of all, we see in Revelation chapter 7 that the 144,000 in chapter 7 are sealed. Why are they sealed? Because they will be going through God's judgment. Why? Because that remnant hasn't come to faith yet. They will come to faith during this time of persecution. The other thing that has to happen before God's wrath begins is the rapture. We need to always affirm that those who have believed the gospel, we will never experience the wrath of God. So those two things have to happen. What takes place exactly at the middle is the abomination of desolation. So that's in the middle. We have two other events that must happen before God's wrath begins.
2: Well, and I know we're not even in chapter 7, and here we go, guys. The gloves are off. But Baruch, I want to clarify that when the abomination takes place shortly after that, the rapture, and then God pours his wrath out on the earth, doesn't he?
3: Well, when you say shortly after that, what do you mean shortly after that?
2: Well, there's no time frame really given.
3: That's right. There is no time frame. I agree with you 100%. We don't know if it's a few hours, a few days, a few weeks. We simply don't know, but we know that two things have to happen. One has to do with that sealing of the 144,000. The other is before God's wrath can begin, the rapture has to take place. So that's two important things. How soon after the abomination of desolation? No one knows. In fact, Messiah says, no one knows except for the Father.
2: Yeah, and we're going to get into all that later on. But before we get to that part in chapter 7 and 8, we're going to talk about chapter 6 today, and that is these six seals. And really important. So let's get with this verse 1, and I'm going to start real quick here. And I, my Bible, Brooks doesn't, my Bible has titles on each one of these seals. And this seal is titled The Conqueror. So now I saw when the Lamb opened one of the seals. I'm sure that is referring to Messiah. The Lamb opened up one of the seals, and I heard one of the four living creatures saying with a loud voice like thunder, come and see. And I looked, and behold, a white horse. He who sat on it had a bow, and a crown was given to him, and he went out conquering to conquer. So you want to explain this first seal?
3: Before we do, we need to make a correction in your translation. Hmm. We talked about this. Your Bible says, and the one who sat upon this white horse. It doesn't say that. It says one who is made to sit. It's in the passive, not in the active. And why is that important? Well, oftentimes the passive is used to show purpose. So this has a purpose. And I think the main thing that's being shared here is the sovereignty of God. God's in control, not the enemy. And of course, this one who set upon the white horse or is made to set upon the white horse, it's not Messiah. Right. And we're going to see very clearly when we look at the things that are done here, especially when we get to that fourth seal, there is no way to think that these things are related to God, related to Messiah. All of these things are against the biblical truth that the Word of God is saying. Now it says, behold, this means something very, very significant is about to be said. It says, a white horse, and the one who is made to sit upon it, having, as you pointed out, Ronnie, having a bow. What's a bow? Well, at that time, it was a weapon for war. And it was given to him a crown, and he went out conquering and in order that he should conquer. So what we have here is a crown, and this means someone who has authority, power. He's leading an empire and such, and it has nothing to do with the empire of God or the kingdom of God. And notice what he's going to do. He's going to conquer. Why is that important? Well, that's why he has a crown, because he's conquered, and we're going to see later on, we're going to see what he went out and conquered, and it may surprise a lot of people. This has nothing to do with Messiah. This has to do with evil.
2: Well, you know, if you just a little bit of studying about our Lord and Savior, he's in control. No one's going to make him sit on a horse. No one. So now we have to, these are clues we're giving our audience right now. There's somebody, something is going to sit on that horse, and he's going to be made to sit on that horse. And I would go out as far and say he's going to be made to conquer. This is God's plan. It's not the adversary's plan. It's not Satan's plan. This is God's plan. Isn't that correct?
3: It is for a godly purpose.
2: Yes.
3: Because ultimately, God's going to bring vengeance. And one of the things I like is that word vengeance, because if we just hear it in the English language, it means nothing. But when we look at it in the biblical language, in Greek, it's comprised of two words, which means to bring out righteousness. That's what God's vengeance does. He's not talking about revenge. He's not talking about simple retribution, getting even. He's talking about bringing out righteousness. Why? Because the righteousness of God manifests his glory, and that's what God's going to do, and that's the main ingredient in the kingdom, is that God's glory is going to be manifested.
2: Well, without getting too far ahead of the seals, Brooke, we've talked about this in the past, and I hope this is relevant here, and I think it is. You mentioned so many times about places where people are mentioned in the Bible, dwellers of the earth. Or is, now, can you explain that? Because we're going to get into that here. This, what we're seeing here, this is all about the dwellers of the earth, but some of them are in another place, aren't they?
3: Well, here again, I'm not sure what you're referring to. In the book of Revelation, there's two groups of people. There are those who dwell in the earth and those who dwell in heaven. And it has nothing to do with where they're physically located. It has to do with a commitment, whether they're committed to this world or committed to the kingdom of God. Yeah. Those who dwell in heaven have a citizenship in the kingdom of God. Their names are written in the Lamb's Book of Life. If you do a good study of those who dwell upon the earth, you see repeatedly in the book of Revelation, their names are not written in the Lamb's Book of Life. So,
1: you've tuned in to Lost in Translation. The voices you're hearing are Dr. Baruch Korman and Ronnie Houlihan. 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And don't forget about that My Bible Study app available for free in the App Store.
2: Yeah, hey, I didn't want to throw confusion in there. This will make more sense as we get into the seals. But like Baruch says, this is about people on both sides, believers and non-believers, because Satan is on the source. He's going down there to conquer. And can we say persecute in that too, or no?
3: Well, I think when we get to the fourth seal, it'll become more clear who's on that first horse.
2: Okay.
3: And I don't want to go out on a limb and say Satan, because the problem is we don't see a verse of scripture.
2: Very good.
3: But I believe that when we get to the fourth seal, we're going to get much information to help us understand who this one is. And whether it's Satan or the one who he empowers, speaking about the Antichrist, we're going to see that these seals, at least the first five, have a strong connection to the Antichrist empire.
2: Well, I think it's safe to say for sure it's not Messiah sitting on the source.
3: That's true.
2: Now let's go to the second seal. This is a conflict on the earth. And I'm going to read this. When he opened up a second seal, I heard a second living creature saying, "Come and see." Another horse, fiery red, went out, and it was granted to the one who sat upon it to take peace from the earth, and the people should kill one another, and there was given to him a great sword. There's a couple misquotes on this I know that you got for us on this one here.
3: Well, again, it doesn't say that the one is sitting on the horse, but again, that same phrase, it's in the passive, made to set. And again, it simply shows that God's in charge here. Even though he's not the cause of these things, he's allowing them because it's going to fulfill his purpose. And God's purpose is a righteous purpose. It's a purpose that manifests his glory. I want to emphasize something here again. Would it be God who would want to take peace away from the earth?
2: Exactly.
3: No. God wouldn't do that. And then notice something else, and this is going to be very important, because when we look at the fourth seal, we're going to see that there's one who conquers a fourth of the earth. Now, I remember being very young in elementary school, and I learned that three-fourths of the earth is water, one-fourth is land. And what we're going to see is that this one who goes out conquering in the first seal, he is going to conquer a fourth of the earth, meaning all the land. Hmm. Now, if you look at the end of verse 4, we see something. That one who sets upon the second horse, or literally made to set upon the second horse, he was given, it says, it was given to him a great sword. This is important. These are clues. We need to remember that, because if we don't emphasize properly what the Word of God is emphasizing, when we come to the fourth seal, we're not going to understand the message of that fourth seal. In my opinion, it's the most important seal that we're talking about. So this one, the first one, had a weapon of war, a bow. This one has a great sword, and we see something. The first one conquers. The second one takes peace. And what do we see? As it says here, they slay one another. That's what they're doing with this time. When peace is removed, it brings about death.
2: Now, is this war, or is it just people being not having any regard for life and just mayhem, maybe as in the days of Noah?
3: Well, I would say this. In order to help us interpret, you mentioned a little while ago, the Bible interprets the Bible. I agree with that. Messiah says in the last days there's going to be wars and rumors of wars. Nation will rise against nation and kingdom against kingdom. So I believe that this is clearly speaking about a literal warfare that is going to dominate this world in the last days.
2: Okay, yeah. I mean, why not? We've been doing it for so long, but this is going to be greater. All these things are going to be greater than we've ever seen anything up to date. Isn't that correct?
3: I do believe that. It's going to be more devastating. More lives are going to be lost. And here again, God's not the source of this. This is something we have to say. And those who teach that these seals are connected to God's wrath, in my mind, it is highly insulting to God to say that these things are connected to him. This is not who God is. God is a gracious God. He's a loving God. He's a blessed God. This is not what we're seeing here. We're seeing people kill one another. This has nothing to do with God.
2: Even if in a preterist view, they would say these things have already happened. And clearly they have not happened.
3: I would agree with you. These are things that are end time events. And
2: because they don't want to take.
3: I won't even go into the foolishness of those who embrace the preterist view.
2: It would take too much time. But I will say this, Brooke, we've talked about it before. But they would say that these horses are just symbolic, and that, you know, they love to put things like that. And we're talking about things are going to happen on this earth that you have to rub your eyes and go, man, did I just see what am I really seeing this? I think some demonic things are going to be happening.
3: Well, not only that, I agree with you, but when we always want to spiritualize and everything is symbolic, what it does, it robs the word of God from its truth.
2: Right.
3: So I really caution people who always want to spiritualize and think everything has a symbolic purpose, a meaning. I think that's very wrong. But let's press on to verse 5.
2: Yep, let's get on this. And the third seal, this is the scarcity on the earth, whatever that word means. When he opened up the third seal, I heard the third living creature say, "Come and see." So I looked, and behold, a black horse, and he who sat on it had a pair of scales and in his hand. And I heard a voice in the midst of the four living creatures saying, "A quart of wheat for a denarius and three quarts of barley for a denarius. And do not harm the oil and the wine."
3: Okay, well, let's get some things clear. Again, we have that same phrase, the one who is made to set upon this black horse. And then it says, you mentioned a quart. Well, I would really push back. It's a measurement. And that measurement is not a very large one. Now, let me point out, a denarius is a working man's daily wage. So here's the situation. We're talking about a very small amount of wheat that you have to work all day for in order to have enough to basically put bread on your table. And I'm not talking about all the other things, just bread.
2: Right.
3: So this tells us that the price of wheat is soaring. Why would that be? Well, earthquakes, famines, wars, all of these things affect the price of food. So what we have here is something's going on, probably wars, famines, earthquakes, all the things that Messiah said. These things are going on, and food prices are very, very expensive. So it's very important that we see this. But notice how verse 6 concludes. It says, "And the oil and the wine do not harm." Now, oil is oftentimes synonymous with anointing, and wine is synonymous with joy. So what he's saying is this: in the midst of these difficult times, We have warfare going on, the second horseman. We have one who's conquering and gets a crown and is ruling over a fourth of the earth, so the world. And all of these things are taking place. But nevertheless, our joy is not going to be affected, no, nor is the anointing of the Holy Spirit. What does that mean? We should be able to serve God in the midst of this successfully, faithfully, and bring glory and honor to him despite these things going on. Why? Because God is still God. He's still sovereign. He's ruling. And what's going on here, he's going to use it for his purposes, but he is not the cause of these things. He's allowing them because it's going to bring about the change that God desires, but he's not the cause of any of these events.
2: Well, you know, and I know we're closing up here, Tom. I think one thing we can take away, this looks terrible, like, wow, we're going to be here in the middle of all this. But those last two words, the wine and the oil, that should give us hope, shouldn't it?
3: It should. The anointing of the Spirit, the Holy Spirit, is still going to be functioning very well. And the joy of the Lord, we talk about wine. Wine is synonymous with a gladness, a joy. All these things we're going to have. The enemy is not going to steal the joy that we have. He'll try, but he will not be successful.
2: And so this is a
3: great blessing for believers.
2: If we are prepared, and this is what we're trying to give you guys, be prepared. If we're prepared, we're going to be ready for this to happen. So you guys go ahead and read ahead. Read the next three seals in chapter 6. For next week when we come back, you'll be ready to have a better understanding of what Brooke's going to open up for us.
1: And friends, this draws to a conclusion our discussion portion today. We hope that you are entranced by God's holy word and brought in and desire to read more about this book between now and next week as we regather. And again, we've been looking at Revelation chapter 6. Many people ask, how can I be praying for Baruch and the ministry? 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
10: Well, the two most powerful countries in the world are the United States of America and China. And they got together, at least the leaders of those countries got together last week in Beijing, China, to talk about the relationship between the two countries. I'm Tim Wilmo, Dave Hamilton, and you're listening to Reason and Company. What do you think was accomplished last week?
11: Well, I think it's interesting that President Trump brought a pretty robust business delegation with him, with Elon Musk, Tim Cook, the BlackRock CEO, and then the heads of lots of significant industries right. in America with him there, which clearly communicates what President Trump's intentions were. We're to discuss things in terms of trade. But on the opposite side, I felt like President Xi in China wanted to really to kind of assert that he viewed himself as the leader of a nation that is also worth taking note of, as opposed to doing complete obeisance to President Trump, simply asserting that, hey, we are two superpowers. And I believe that we are on equal footing as we are meeting together. So in terms of what was accomplished, I think the business overture from President Trump's standpoint was his main interest.
10: We have a communist country and a Republican, a free enterprise system here. Yeah. So the two, how do they work out, you know? So what did the Chinese guy say, the Xi say too?
11: Xi Jinping warned that hopefully the United States and China can work together to avoid the Thucydides trap.
10: What is that?
11: Harkening back to the Sparta versus Athens issue dating back to the 5th century BC.
10: So the leader of China is saying, we hope we don't get in a war with the U.S.
11: Pretty much. And Taiwan is kind of the canary in the coal mine.
10: Yeah. We'll see what happens. Thanks for joining us today on Reason and Company.
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13: As an Air Force veteran, Memorial Day resonates deeply in my heart. 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Welcome to Christ in Prophecy. I'm Tim Moore, Director and Senior Evangelist for Lamb and Lamb Ministries. 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And Nathan, you also have family members in the service.
14: True. My father was in the Navy during Vietnam, and my son is currently in the Coast Guard. Well, folks, Jesus spoke words every veteran understands. Greater love has no one than this, that one lay down his life for his friends, John 15:13. That sacrificial love reflects the heart of our Savior. Christ paid the ultimate price, purchasing our eternal freedom with his precious blood.
13: This Memorial Day weekend, Americans pause to honor the men and women who gave their lives in service to our nation. We gather at grave sites, lay wreaths, and erect monuments because we understand that our memories matter. It's when we forget our history that we lose our way.
14: Well, Tim, the impulse to memorialize is as old as Scripture itself. Today, looking at the 12 memorial stones Joshua commanded to be raised on the bank of the Jordan River, that's going to be our topic. Those stones weren't just piles of rocks, they were testimony. They declared to every generation that follows that the hand of the Lord God is mighty, Joshua 4:24.
13: And that timeless truth connects directly to Bible prophecy. So we'll explore what those 12 stones mean and how they can still speak to us today.
14: And we're going to get underway in just a moment, but in the meantime, we encourage you to go to our website and check us out at christinprophecy.org. 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

0: It's unmistakable and intentional. God meant for the Jewish people to remember this, and so that's why he was going to make this command.
1: You know, God's initial call to Joshua was to be strong and courageous. Three times in Joshua chapter 1, the Lord said, "Be strong and courageous, be strong and courageous. Have I not commanded you? Be strong and courageous." And even the people reiterated God's commandment by saying to Joshua on their behalf, "Be strong and courageous." Nathan, it's like they get to chapter 4, they're about to step in the Jordan River, and God says, "Be strong and courageous." In other words, trust in me and step out in faith. So here's exactly what he says in Joshua chapter 4. To Joshua, "Take up for yourselves 12 stones from here out of the middle of the Jordan, from the place where the priest's feet are standing firm, and carry them over with you and lay them down in the lodging place where you will lodge tonight, so that this may be a sign among you, so that when your children ask later, saying, 'What do these stones mean to you?' then you shall say to them, 'Because the waters of the Jordan were cut off before the Ark of the Covenant of the Lord when it crossed the Jordan. The waters of the Jordan were cut off.' So these stones shall become a memorial to the sons of Israel forever." I'm reminded over and over again, Nathan, that the Lord wants us to remember. He wants us to reflect on what he has done, demonstrating his faithfulness in the past, so that we will be reassured in the present to what he is doing, and so that we can trust his promises in the future for what he will do.
0: And that's exactly what he tells Joshua in chapter 4, verse 24. He says that all the peoples of the earth may know that the hand of the Lord is mighty, so that you may fear the Lord your God forever, or have reverent awe. That's what the fear means in the Bible, reverent awe. The very fact that God could hold back the Red Sea and then later the Jordan River, his power is immense. And yet, you know, Tim, again and again, we put God in this tiny little box. We think that he's incapable of handling our problems and things. This is the Almighty who created the universe, who can make a river stack up into a heap so that 2 million Jews can cross over into the promised land. Folks, the Lord can do those miracles as well. And I love this. He's got this memorial. He's got one stone per tribe, so 12 stones there. They're carried on the shoulders of ordinary men. In other words, it didn't have to be the priests. God uses ordinary people. And then he put up a second set of stones to be placed in the riverbed itself. I've always wondered, when I was a kid, I'd hear, okay, they put up these 12 stones in the riverbed. Like, well, what's the point of a memorial if nobody could see it once the waters came? But there's two memorials, one in the water and one on top of the water. I'm always curious, and I guess archaeologists have not yet found those stones. They must have been knocked down at some point, but wouldn't it be great to someday that the Jordan River dries up in a certain area and they see these 12 massive stones piled on top of each other?
1: You know, I think it is demonstrative of God how he wants us to have certain things that are evident for all to see, and other memories or remembrances that he himself provides. I have accounts in my life where the Lord has given me a sign that is special only to me. It's hidden to the rest of the world, but from time to time, I am reminded of those very special signs. And so I think that's exactly what this is pointing to. And the connection to Bible prophecy is absolute. God's faithfulness to Israel is part of his larger pattern of redemption for all mankind. And so the same God who parted the Jordan, who had formerly parted the Red Sea, who obviously led Israel to the promised land, has promised to send his son back to the earth. And just as they could trust his promises then, we can trust his promises now. You know, Nathan, we mentioned how Israel, the children of Israel, had to wander in the wilderness for 40 years because they grew a little bit lacking in their faith. They trusted the bad report from 10 of the spies instead of heeding what Joshua and Caleb had told them about the promised land. We can take it. God is with us. And they dithered, and so God said, fine, you're going to wander for 40 years. Sometimes today, we would be wise to heed the example that those who would dither or would lack in faith of God may not receive the blessing as those who trust in God and his promises. His promises are always yes and amen. And so these 12 stones point us to the past, but also point us to the sureness of his promises in the future.
0: I like to think if you ever travel down 75 from Oklahoma into Dallas, right at the border there, there's a memorial, a war memorial. And even though you're traveling, you want to get home, when you stop there, it gives you time to reflect on the sacrifices that people made so that we could have freedom. Likewise, like these 12 stones, they reflect on the fact that God is faithful. Luke 21:28 says, but when these things begin to take place, now the

0: towards the signs of the end times, straighten up and lift up your heads because your redemption is drawing near. It helps us again and again remember the promises of God. Joshua's 12 memorial stones pointed back to what God had done and forward to what God was going to do. The Jewish people were going to finally at last take their promised land. And we're going to examine that in our next segment called What's Really Going On. Stick with us.
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2: Welcome back to Christ in Prophecy. In this episode, we call What's Really Going On. So, Nathan, obviously, we've talked about the 12 memorial stones that Joshua placed next to the Jordan River after God brought the children of Israel into the land. We can recognize that in our own day and age, the Lord has once again brought the children of Israel back into the land. So even this memorial points to a future fulfillment that has happened within this last century of the children of Israel, the house of Israel beginning to stream back into the land. And dare I say, the fact that Israel is there today and we can go and visit is a lasting memorial to God's faithfulness. But there's an application that we can make even to our own day and age. How can we ensure that we do not forget the sacrifices that were made to give us the freedom we have even in our own nation?
0: Well, you're not kidding. We're hitting the 250th anniversary of our country. Absolutely amazing. Most democracies don't last 200 years, so the Lord has really kept us going. But Tim, I worry because this is the first time in my life that I've seen people just don't understand what America stands for anymore. They have really forgotten the Judeo-Christian roots that founded this nation. And, you know, its purpose. There's a campaign out there, a Marxist campaign, to drown out the biblical religious history of the United States. So how do we remember? Well, we study the documents of our founding fathers. We check the memorials that we have all over. We see the founding faith and just going to the Supreme Court and seeing the pictures of Moses etched into the walls. I mean, that's exactly what God taught Joshua to do with those standing stones. He's done that in our nation with so many memorials and documents and things. But Tim, people are just not studying it anymore, and they're forgetting God's hand of just blessing that he's given this country.
2: And it's the erosion of biblical truth in the public square that makes so many in our nation ignorant of what has come before and therefore unable to discern where we are and where we should go. And that creates an increasing hostility to Christian witness in politics, culture, media. Even when I served in the Kentucky legislature, I felt it ongoingly. My Christian voice was not wanted to be heard by many who I served alongside. And that has created a growing divide and polarization. You know, I think back to the movie Saving Private Ryan. And you think of all the horrors of war, obviously at World War II, but all the way back to our founding. And at the end of that movie, the character played by Tom Hanks, the captain who was leading that group, he said to the young Private Ryan, played by Matt Damon, he said, "Earn this." And what he meant was earn the right to go forward and live for all the sacrifices that have been made on your behalf. That weighed on that individual that you saw at the end of the movie. The character now is an old man going back to visit the beaches of Normandy, asked his wife to affirm that he had lived a life worthy of the sacrifice that had been made on his behalf. Nathan, all of us should live a life worthy of the sacrifice made on our behalf, yes, by heroes, by patriots, but also by Jesus Christ. And we're going to turn to that application here momentarily, but are we living now in such a way that we are exercising our freedom to worship him, to live lives full of truth and meaning here and now, and perpetuating those freedoms for our children and grandchildren? Are we being the salt and light we're called to be?
0: And that's a difficult time, especially in an election year. For instance, this is a midterm year, is that there's a number of Christians out there who believe that they should withdraw from society, not engage in the culture, not even vote. And I don't know where they get that in the Bible. I mean, like you just said, We are supposed to be salt and light. We are, as Christians, we are the restraining influence that the Holy Spirit uses to hold the tide of evil at bay. And one of the best ways, the fact that we live in a republic that's a democracy that gets to vote by voting, by holding back that tide of evil, even if sometimes it's a lesser evil, it's still holding that evil back. And so I really would just encourage all of you out there, go out and vote. Find people that you're not going to find a perfect person. That's only Jesus Christ. But find the best person that you can and put them in a role where they will respect the Judeo-Christian background of the United States and point this nation to God.
2: And I will dare say, if you can't find such a person running for office in your locale or your city, your state, even at the national level, run yourself.
0: Amen.
2: In other words, be a Christian who steps forward and says, here am I, Lord, send me. Send me even into that political realm. Send me down the road. Send me wherever you would have me to serve you as salt and light. Obviously, we would encourage you to stay connected with us. You're welcome to come to our conference this June to be encouraged, to watch, at least online, we'll be streaming it, to stay engaged with God's Word and to learn how you can be impactful to our culture and to people all around you. That's what we do here at Christ in Prophecy. We proclaim the soon return of Jesus Christ, but we urge followers of Christ to be salt and light, to be watchmen and women sharing that glorious good news and impacting the world around us. We'll come back in just a moment. We're going to continue our conversation about the 12 stones that are still speaking to us today.
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2: Well, Joshua's 12 stones were meant to spark a conversation, specifically between parents and children who ask, what are these stones? In that spirit, I want to share 12 lessons drawn from my years of public service in the military and personally as an elected public official in Kentucky as a state legislator. So, Nathan, we've talked about some of these lessons and how they apply even today. What do you see as being the 12 lessons from the stones there at the Jordan River?
0: Well, I think, Tim, the 12 lessons that you put together really speak. I love the first lesson. Good people need to serve in every sphere. We said that earlier. Every calling, whether it's political, vocational, or ministerial, is to be done as unto the Lord. And wherever you do your work heartily as for the Lord rather for men. That's a biblical mandate, Colossians 3:23.
2: It certainly is. And that also leads us to our second lesson, if you will. Our political system was designed to resist extremism, but now it seems to reward it. The convergence of media and politics mirrors the spiritual convergence of signs we see in Bible prophecy. The noise of this age should not be permitted to drown out the voice of truth. And so Christians have to speak boldly and truthfully in every sphere of human endeavor, including politics.
0: And we must understand that some leaders, lesson number three, are going to be self-serving. And Scripture tells us in 2 Timothy 3, but realize this, that in the last days difficult times will come, for men will be lovers of self, lovers of money. This is a sign of the times and not a surprise. Tim, I was in airport waiting and there was a girl sitting next to me, and she must have spent the entire hour we were waiting for the plane taking pictures of ourselves and making goo-goo eyes. We got a whole society that spends all its time focused on itself. So we're going to know that fallen earthly leaders are self-serving, and that's just a sign of the times.
2: Yeah, this age of narcissism seems to be rampant, but yet there are selfless servant leaders in every sphere. When I ran for office, I advertised that I was going to be a servant leader, and the emphasis was on servant even before leadership. I saw this modeled in the legislature. Out of 100 legislators, there are only a handful, less than 10. Sometimes I could count them on one hand, the number of people who are truly selfless, serving from a Christian perspective and letting their faith in Christ inform everything that they said and did. And we know that Jesus is the perfect model. Matthew chapter 20, verse 28 says that the greatest reward is not the praise of men, but hearing well done from the Lord. And that's what every servant leader who is a Christ follower should aspire for.
0: Amen. I can't wait to be up in heaven. That's what I'm waiting for, Tim, to stand before the Lord and have him say, well done, good and faithful servant. Well, the fifth lesson that still speaks that Tim wrote is public words and private deeds do not always match. Jesus reserved his sharpest rebuke for hypocrisy. Matthew 23, you know, folks, the church isn't immune. There's a spirit of apostasy that marks this end of the age. And so we're going to see that increasing more and more until the Lord returns.
2: And that brings us to lesson number six. The respect for biblical truth is waning, yes, throughout our society, but even in the so-called church. The great falling away is unfolding right now. Our laws and our leaders and many of the mainline, again, supposedly Christian denominations, are exhibiting a post-Christian worldview where they want to embrace the world instead of stay grounded on the Word of God.
0: The seventh lesson that still speaks is the divide in America is growing deeper. Bible prophecy tells us that there'll be great division amongst the nations. It's a sign of the end times, Luke 21:10. Nation against nation, ethnos against ethnos. In other words, race against race. We're going to see all these tensions. And you know, Tim, it feels like the entire world has been doused in itching powder. Everybody wants a fight.
2: They surely do. Their ears are itching. Well, we've already said that Christians are a minority. They were in the Kentucky legislature. I guarantee you they are in the American Congress. But that trend will continue. And yet, God has promised that he will preserve for himself a remnant and that that remnant will be his instrument. God does not work through the majority, folks. Gideon demonstrated that when God told him to eliminate most of the men who were there to fight in the army. He only needed 300, a small minority, to exert his will so that he would get the glory. And right now, if you are part of that remnant church, as we've talked about, your call is to serve as salt and light here and now.
0: And the ninth lesson, the judicial and legal battleground will intensify. Daniel 7:25 warns of a coming power that will seek to alter the times and the law, a one-world government. It's going to get worse and worse, folks.
2: It certainly will. That brings us to lesson 10. Engagement in the political process matters. Followers of Christ must remain alert and engaged. Paul utilized his citizenship as a Roman to leverage his ability to share the gospel. We need to use the rights and privileges and responsibilities we have as citizens to serve the Lord here in this time and place, just as the exiles in Babylon were called to be a blessing to the city in which they were living. We need to be a conduit of blessing here and now using our rights and privileges.
0: Lesson 11, God accomplishes his will even when leaders shake their fists at him. You know, Psalm 2:4 is great. It says, he who sits in the heavens laughs, the Lord scoffs at him. Man schemes, folks, cannot thwart God's eternal plan.
2: Well, this brings us to the greatest joy, lesson 12. In any calling, and that is to glorify God and point others to him. We don't have to wait for the fullness of time to have the joy of the Lord right now. And that's the reason for the stones. We can point backward to what God has done. We can point people to the promise of God that is being fulfilled before our eyes today and demonstrate to them that we can trust that all the promises of God will ultimately be fulfilled. As Joshua 4:24 says, that all the peoples of the earth may know that the hand of the Lord is mighty. And in that regard, we bring up what Paul wrote about, that we indeed, as followers of Christ, are living stones, bearing testimony that God protects and preserves his people and is building us up into a great church, a body of Christ to his own glory.
0: Remember, folks, our hope is built on nothing less than Jesus' blood and righteousness. No policy can do what only the Prince of Peace can accomplish. Stay with us. Tim's going to come back with a final word of encouragement.
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2: This Memorial Day, as flags are lowered and bugles sound across our land, we are reminded that memory is an act of faith. To remember is to say, what happened here matters. What was given here was real, and it must not be lost. When those 12 men shouldered their stones up out of the Jordan and stacked them on the western bank, they were doing more than building a monument. They were making a promise that the generations to come would know the name of the Lord and the might of His hand. As I've reflected on my years spent in the public arena, I'm struck by that same impulse. God was faithful. He guided. He provided. He used imperfect vessels, as He always does, to accomplish His purposes. And the lessons learned along the way are not mine to keep. They are stones meant to be shared. Even as we commemorate and remember the Lord's sacrifice at Calvary, it points us forward. As Paul said, we should drink this cup and eat this bread, proclaiming the Lord's death until He returns. Here's what I know. In this day and age, no political party, no policy, no election will ultimately rescue this nation or this world. Only Jesus Christ can do that. He is coming to do exactly that. The same Jesus who commands us in Revelation 22:20, "Yes, I am coming quickly," means every word of it. So as you remember the fallen, let me ask you to also look up. Those who have placed their faith in Jesus Christ will one day be gathered to Him. That's the promise that towers over every memorial stone ever set. Until He comes, let's each of us be living stones bearing testimony that the hand of the Lord is mighty. Let your life be a marker that points others to Him. Godspeed.
3: The enemy wants to destroy anything of God's, especially mankind who is made in God's image.
4: What would it be like if every person knew that they were created in the image of God?
5: We're talking about people. People loved by the Father. People for whom Jesus died.
3: We have to stand on God's truth.
6: We hear in culture all the time, we need to find ourselves. We need to go find our identity. We are already defined. We are known before the foundations of the world.
3: In His Image is a life-changing film that has helped people break free from the grip of evil. It will take you through Scripture to show the truth, and its powerful testimonies will destroy Satan's attempts to pervert God's perfect design.
7: We now know with the genome of all of the DNA that there is no propensity towards a genetic disposition to homosexual behavior.
3: Watch it for the first time or again with someone who needs to see it. Get the 2-DVD set at resources.afa.net. Okay, here's an assignment for you, if you will. I want you to take some time and think about a getaway that gives you a chance to get together with other people of faith, deepen your walk with God, and make new friends, all while enjoying the Creation Museum and the Ark Encounter in Kentucky. I'm talking about joining AFA at the Ark, October 29th and 30th. This is a great opportunity to break away from the grind of everyday life and draw closer to God through special presentations from Patricia Engler and Brian Osborne of Answers in Genesis. It also includes entrance to the Creation Museum on Thursday and the Ark Encounter on Friday. Friday's dinner includes a panel discussion with Tony Vitagliano, Walker Wildman, and Wesley Wildman, Vice Presidents of American Family Association. This is an event that can fill up quickly, so hurry to afa.net/events to register for AFA at the Ark 2026. afa.net/events, and we'll see you at the Ark.
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2: Well, you've reached us today on The Compass, and we're so glad that you took the time to be with us. I'm Rick Beggs, and I'm always joined by Debbie Wuthnow, who's the president of iVoter Guide. And Debbie, we have another show.
9: I'm so excited. We're back. Yay.
2: Well, I thought I'd start differently than we did the last two. If you haven't been with us for our first two, we've talked about really iVoter Guide, how it started. Last week, we actually talked about how iVoter Guide works
10: And we're going to go a little bit different direction, although this is really about why we're a data-driven, truth-telling organization. I want to read a scripture, Debbie, if you don't mind.
9: I love it.
10: We're going to talk about 2 Timothy 3:12 through 17. Reads like this. Indeed, all who desire to live a godly life in Christ Jesus will be persecuted, while evil people and imposters will go from bad to worse, deceiving and being deceived. But as for you, continue in what you have learned and have firmly believed, knowing from whom you learned it, and how from childhood you have been acquainted with the sacred writings, which are able to make you wise for salvation through faith in Christ Jesus. All the scripture breathed out by God and profitable for teaching, for reproof, for correction, and for training in righteousness, that the man of God may be complete, equipped for every good work. That's our scripture this week, Debbie. And why are we going to talk about this? Tell us the direction we're going.
9: iVoterGuide is grounded in the truth, so we love basing everything that we do on God's word, and that's really an applicable scripture for what iVoterGuide does. There's a lot of good takeaways from there, and I'm sure you have some of your own.
10: Well, yeah, I think this is just loaded with stuff. I think we probably want to succinctly go to a specific portion of the scripture. You know, we are all promised persecution, which sometimes doesn't feel good to even say that, let alone know that we are going to. I mean, we have been asked to join Christ in his crucifixion, in his death, in his resurrection, and that promises us persecution. So it's not denying. If you're going to follow Jesus, you will be persecuted.
9: Eyes wide open. Don't be surprised by bad stuff, because it's a promise.
10: And there are evil people everywhere. Evil people and imposters, including on your ballot.
9: Yes.
10: Ha ha. Yeah.
9: Yes.
10: And so that's really kind of the place we want to start as to why we have chosen to be data-driven and to be truth-tellers about candidates. What say you?
9: I say amen. You know, evil people are in the grocery store and in your church and sometimes even in your family, but they're on your ballot. So their goal is to deceive, can be sometimes. So our goal is to not be deceived. And that's why iVoterGuide exists. That's why we do what we do, is because, you know, man has fallen. We need to be wise as serpents and innocent as doves, and really know who we're choosing to elect to represent us, because we're giving them power. So we need to really look at what they say, what they do, so that we aren't deceived. You know, we found instances of, you know, we call them sometimes wolves in sheep's clothing, people who run for elected office with maybe not the best intentions, or they campaign as one thing and they do something different once they're elected. Occasionally an elected official will do that. So our goal is to be ahead of the curve, I guess, and identifying who will be those people before we elect them, so that we can give power to people who share our values and our desire for, you know, truth and biblical positions on different items, share, you know, biblical worldview. So that's why iVoterGuide looks at all of those candidates to try to figure out really who are those that are trying to deceive us, so that we won't be deceived.
10: Now, this may be for another show, but I think this would be a great place to point out. That's why primaries are so important before you get to the elections, because if you don't know, even in the party that you're voting for, that you should be looking at all of the candidates in the primary and go with what you believe truth is, because by the time they get to the elections in November, you may not have had a good selection, or everybody didn't vote for the right selection.
9: Well, so few people
10: vote. Never looked at the primary.
9: Well, and so few people typically vote in the primary, because it's harder to know, harder to choose. It's easier in November to say, you know, I know this party or that party, and just use that as your guide. But in the primary, in most states, not all, but in most states, you're choosing people within a party. So you think that you would assume that they all align with the same, the platform, which, you know, is consistent. Most legislators vote along the lines of that platform. But when you're trying to pick people within that party, that's where it's really the best bang for the buck if you're going to vote. You may get the chance to really identify somebody who is more conservative, or maybe you want somebody more liberal, but that's where you get that option, is during that primary, and it's harder to find information on candidates. So that's a part of why iVoter Guide covers primaries.
10: Yeah, absolutely. Our mantra has been founded in God, rooted
9: grounded
10: in research.
9: Grounded in God.
10: That's right. Why would I say founded then? It is grounded. But you know what? I'm going to say it's both. It's not a bad thing to be founded in God.
9: You're right.
10: But it's also
9: That's
10: grounded.
9: Good.
10: Okay. I can see where this show's going today. So I think because we're rooted in research, but our basis is to be grounded in God, it really points back to the scripture that we just read, and particularly this point where it says, continue in what you have learned and have firmly believed, knowing from who you learned it, and how from childhood, which could mean if you come to Christ later in life as a childlike faith, sometimes that childhood starts for us spiritually as an adult. You have been acquainted with the sacred writings, which are able to make you wise for salvation through faith in Jesus.
9: Don't we all want to be wise?
10: Oh.
9: I don't.
10: Well,
9: I do.
10: That's why a voter guide exists, because we want people to vote wisely.
9: Amen.
10: So how does it work? How do we acquire the data? What are we looking for? What's important? What should people want to know?
9: Well, I will say that the founding principle of all of that is that it's more important to look at what somebody does than what they say they're going to do. Because sometimes they say one thing and they do one. I mean, I think we gave a story in the very first episode about a candidate who didn't like their rating because, didn't I tell you everything you wanted to hear? But he had done something different, right? So I will frequently say we look at actions more than just rhetoric. Because that's more telling, right, of what you do. It's what you've done.
10: So we follow what? If they've already been in an elected official, we'll follow their voting record, let's say.
9: Right. So the most important thing, if they've ever held office, the best action is how have they voted? If they've been a legislator at the state level or the federal level, there are hundreds, actually, of groups out there that have their set of values, right? It could be they're a pro-life group. It could be they're a Second Amendment group. Could be they're a climate change group, but they all look at the legislature and they determine certain bills or votes that the legislators will do that relate to their issue or all of their issues if they're a multi-issue type of group. And then so they score the legislators based on how did you vote. That's really the ultimate action of candidates, so or legislators. So we gather all of the scorecards that are out there, not just conservative ones, liberal ones as well, and some that are just more business and financial. So they're not strongly conservative or liberal, but yet there's still data points. Our goal is to, paint a picture, the most complete picture of every candidate, and every data point's basically a pixel if you think of it digitally. So starting with scorecards, so we have a team that is going out there and finding and kind of vetting and making sure that the scorecards are balanced and objective in how they're scoring the candidates, and we add them to our database. So we've got hundreds and hundreds of scorecards in our system.
10: These scorecards are all public knowledge, right?
9: Actually, every piece of data iVoter Guide has is available publicly. We've just, in a unique way, been able to aggregate all of that into one place and build a profile on everybody who's running for office. So we start with scorecards.
10: You pull all that data. Okay. Mm-hmm. So you pull all that data from a scorecard, which is out there for public knowledge. It's not like we're playing We Got You.
9: No.
10: We're just telling people what they've done.
9: Yeah, we're just and making it easier for the voter to digest, because it takes time to find all that stuff, even if you know where to look. And we're going to thousands of sources, honestly, between all the scorecards and the other data points we look at. Yeah, we spend about 4 hours on each candidate. And as a voter, there's no way I have that time to spend on every candidate that's on my ballot. So that's what I want to do.
10: So what if they've never run for office before and have never held, and there's no real track record?
9: Yeah.
10: Where do we start with those people?
9: Well, the best action for those people is many individuals, and you know, those of us who are listening have probably done this. They will support either candidates running for office, or sometimes they'll support organizations that are ideologically aligned. Could be they're supporting a pro-life ministry. Could be they're supporting, you know, as I said, Second Amendment, the climate change, any of those, immigration, whatever their issue is, they might support an organization that aligns with those values. They might support certain candidates at various levels. So we look at money, because a lot of people will have shown their values through their money, whether it's who, you know, I as an individual choose to support, because that shows, you know, you would think, I would assume, I will give money to somebody who shares my values,
10: something you,
9: right?
10: Follow. Yeah.
9: That we align with, right? And then likewise, once somebody holds or is running, they have to file campaign finance reports. So who they choose to accept money from, because you know they don't have to accept it, they can return it. Mm-hmm. So if they choose to accept it, you would assume that that person would give to money who they align with, or they'd receive money from those that they align with. Or it could be somebody who's trying to purchase access or influence over an elected official. So money is the second most important thing we look at and consider an action that's pretty telling of the political philosophy or ideology of the candidates.
10: So, and we all are concerned about money and how it affects politicians today. I think it's probably the one rooted thing that we go, oh, okay, I see where you gave money, or, oh, they gave you money. I mean, those reactions we really have, we actually kind of follow those.
9: People
10: can say a lot of things. Yeah. Oh, yeah. It's obvious.
9: It's obvious. Yeah. You know, they're talking. I just heard a news story this morning about, you know, international people from outside the United States that are funding candidates. And you know, everybody's trying to get influence. And who you accept that from, it's just pretty telling. So that's why we've downloaded the entire campaign finance database from the Federal Election Commission. We've got every state where we go down ballot, we get that state's campaign finance database, because every little donation is a pixel that can paint a more complete picture of every candidate.
10: So once you've looked at the scorecard,
9: you've
10: followed the money trail, mm-hmm. both where they give, who gives to them, who they've accepted from.
9: Mm-hmm.
10: Where do you go from there?
9: Well, those are the two best actions. The next, I guess I would call it most important data point, would be, I call it endorsements. So I'm sure a lot of you have heard about endorsements. It's not really an action of the candidate, although I have learned candidates seek those out, right? Once you're running for office, that's part of your job as a candidate, is to go out and seek endorsements of the people that you want to recommend you, right? So you will answer their survey, you'll talk to them, you hound them, you squeak at them to see if they will endorse you. And so the endorsing either individuals or organizations, I know everybody wants President Trump's endorsement. There's other big names that people look for the endorsements from. So we go to, and it's actually tens of thousands of organizations and individuals who do endorse candidates at various levels. Some are, you know, national groups, some of them are state level groups. And, you know, when we go down local, we're looking sometimes for, you know, some local influential person who really does the due diligence. So groups that endorse candidates go through most of them, I would say, I shouldn't generalize to all, but they go through a pretty intensive vetting process. I know quite a few of them who will require a individual one-on-one interview with everybody who they might potentially endorse. So they're really sitting down with them and spending, you know, 30 minutes or more learning more about, why are you running? Tell me about your family. What do you want to change? I mean, all of the, what's your goals in all of this? And at the end of it, those who are endorsing are looking at every candidate in a race, and especially in a primary election, they're kind of choosing, in a way, this is my favorite candidate. Like, if I were to vote in this election, this is the person I'm telling you to vote for. So it's it can be pretty influential in a way. Those are the, you know, we talked about if you have a friend you call to tell me who to vote for. Yeah. That's kind of what an endorsement is. Some people, those types of endorsers will actually send out, and they might call it a voter guide. But what it really is, in many cases, is just a list of their endorsements. It's, you know, here's my pick if I were to vote in this election. They might call it a slate. But it honestly, it is, it's helpful, but it's still just one data point. It's how that one person would vote if they could vote. Well, you know, you have to look at that one person. What's important to them? Are they, how do they feel about parental rights, or how do they feel about immigration? I mean, every issue, because they all have a different, I guess, a filter, right? A lens,
10: yeah,
9: that they're looking at the candidate. So, you know, they're all pixels, but you have to look at what's motivating that individual in choosing.
10: It's really
9: their
10: part of completing a puzzle. In some respects, we're building a puzzle on every candidate,
9: yep,
10: and we're looking for pieces to complete that puzzle so somebody has a clear picture of a puzzle that's completed,
9: yes,
10: if possible.
9: Well, and I will say that, okay, keep going.
10: I was going to say, but we can be fooled even to that point.
9: And deceived and deceiving, right?
10: Yeah.
9: So we do need to,
10: yeah,
9: that's why
10: goes
9: I
10: right
9: love,
10: back to our scripture. Huh?
9: I know. Doesn't it always go back to God's word?
10: Yeah.
9: Is to really look at each puzzle piece and look at it in the whole, right? I as a voter would rather look at multiple endorsers and the campaign finance and the scorecards, yeah, instead of just going to, you know, Johnny's picks and looking at Johnny, who Johnny has picked. Now, if that's all I have, I will use that, but I would like, yeah, to find more data if I can, and especially data or evaluations from people who share my values and you know, view things the same way that I view, same issues that are important to them. And even when I, you know, go to iVoterGuide, actually in the primary election, when I go to iVoterGuide, sometimes there'll be, in fact, frequently, there will be more than one candidate that iVoterGuide will rate the same way. They'll both, you know, they'll all be rated conservative. I'm like, well, how am I going to pick? And that's where I go and look at the profile page for that candidate and look at all those data points. And it could be, right, that, you know, my most important issue is life. So I'll look at who's got the pro-life endorsements or who's, you know, whatever that is. And that's what helps you to determine which one you're going to vote for. And again, iVoterGuide just gathers it all in one place and makes it easier for you to vote wisely.
10: We do all the work for them. Well, how big does social media play into this? I mean, do you use that?
9: We do. And I think the further down the ballot, the more important it becomes, because, you know, further down the ballot. And when I talk about down ballot, you know, the top of the ticket's the president. You go to, then statewide, and then we've got state Senate, state legislative. And if we ever go below the state legislative, frequently all they have available is social media. So we gather for every candidate Every link we can find, Facebook, Pinterest,
10: Instagram,
9: LinkedIn, Instagram, YouTube, whatever we can find, their website, and you know, we look at all of that. In fact, our panelists help us with that, but it's important.
10: Yeah. And I think it's important when they're on Pinterest to see what kind of recipes they download,
9: or
10: so
9: what their hobbies are. That's really important.
10: I may want a guy who makes a coconut cake,
9: or could win a chili cook-off. Yeah,
10: that's right. Well, so we have social media, endorsements, money, the scorecards, sort of how we play this out. Does worldview matter?
9: Well, worldview is kind of woven through all of it, right? Of we're trying to determine,
10: amen,
9: do their values align with biblical values of the role of government, the role of families, the role of parents, and all of that. So it's woven throughout in determining the issues we look at and how we look at each issue of how does that align with God's word.
10: Yeah.
9: So it's through all of it.
10: Yeah. And it's interesting if somebody were to say what their worldview is and speak of a biblical worldview, but everything else that they do is against that biblical worldview, we now know we have a deceiver. We now know they've been deceived in some way.
9: Well, and then, now, you know, to the rest of that scripture talks about knowing what you've learned.
10: Yeah.
9: So we need to know and be discipled in what God's word says so that when we measure everything against that. And when it doesn't line up, that's when we know we're being deceived. So, but it means that, you know, iVoter Guide staff, our volunteers and voters everywhere, really, I would encourage lots of biblical discipleship to minimize your deception, and so that we can all be discerning.
10: Right. So I know we do a questionnaire. Kind of walk through that quickly, if you will, because it's not the most important.
9: Yeah.
10: It's important, but it's not the most important. And you can kind of walk us through why that is.
9: Well, the why is an easy to lead for that, because it's what a candidate tells us they think. So it's that rhetoric. It's what they're mm-hmm. telling us. I'd rather them show us, but, you know, not every candidate's had the opportunity to hold public office or done those other data points. So a questionnaire, and most voters will look, that's like the thing they really look for. We hear from candidates all the time of, gosh, candidates didn't answer your questionnaire. How can you evaluate them? And I'm like, well, because, you know, their actions speak louder than their answers.
10: Scorecards, money, endorsements.
9: Right. And even social media of what they choose to share and repost and things like that. But questionnaires can be really telling, and we can get at issues in the questionnaire. And we do. We spend a lot of time updating the questionnaire to reflect the issues that are important this election cycle. We update it every 2 years for every election cycle and spend dozens of hours refining and trying to make it as concise and yet hit as many topics as we can. We have a variety of some questions where we make a statement and we have the candidate either agree or disagree strongly or less strongly.
10: Give me one of those.
9: Well, my favorite is an open text question, which I have, which is briefly describe your spiritual beliefs and values. So we have mm-hmm. some of the statements and we have some of the open text. The open text is where candidates can really differentiate themselves and go into more detail. So those are really helpful for really clear issues like, you know, what should America's policy, or, you know, something about why should America support Israel? That's not a statement. Is religious liberty at risk in the United States, or should the southern border be closed, was a question back in 2024. So that makes it really clear of, you know, which one's conservative versus not. And then the open text questions are is really the differentiation. And every candidate on our questionnaire answers it in their own words. They do it electronically so that our people are not typing from a piece of paper they sent us. It's done online, has to be in the candidate so that we know it's from them. We keep all of it in a log. Again, we're trying to be truthful. And the candidate can add any, it's a text box. Even if it's a statement that they're agreeing to, they can clarify and add some text in there. And that can be very illuminating as well. So questionnaires are, there's about 35 questions, and the questionnaire is different for every level of office because the topics and the authority that they have is different at the federal level versus the state level versus a judicial candidate versus a school board candidate. You know, there's just different issues that are at play. Some are the same. A lot of worldview questions are the same, but, you know, some of the policies and capability or powers that they have would be different.
10: Yeah, and I think people who probably have a good biblical worldview would tend to want to answer the questionnaire just to separate themselves. But tell me what kind of percentages we're looking at of people who actually return questionnaires.
9: Well, it really ranges on the state. Some states we have organizations who partner with us, and North Carolina being one of them, where we'll get 50 or 70% of the primary candidates to answer the questionnaire. And the reason is one of that partner in North Carolina will tell a candidate, if you want my endorsement, you'll answer the iVoter Guide survey. So there's power in voters and organizations telling candidates, we want to hear what you have to say. So listeners, as a voter, you should tell your candidates that if you ever meet them or talk to them, tell them, I want to hear how you're going to answer the iVoter Guide questionnaire. That increases the percentage. Some states, it can be as low as 10 to 15%. Our goal is about 50% of candidates in the Republican primary, and we're pretty close to that. And we do everything we can. We are calling and texting and you know, trying to encourage the candidate to make sure they see iVoter Guide and answer that questionnaire, because we know the voters want to see that.
10: Yeah, and it's not a bad thing necessarily that they don't return it, because there's a lot of reasons they wouldn't return a questionnaire. Would that be true?
9: That would be true, and we can go into that in more detail another time. Sometimes they don't want to go on the record in a primary election. It just all depends on the environment in that district, in that state. Sometimes they have consultants telling them to do one thing or the other. But hearing from voters that they want to hear, that you want to hear from the candidates, is powerful, and I would encourage you to do that.
10: Well, and of course, our website, and your access as listeners is to go to ivoterguide.com, and there you put in your address and your ballot comes up. Well, Debbie, you know what that sound is that we're hearing. It's time for an election update. Why don't you give us what's coming this week?
9: Well, so this week, this coming Tuesday would be May the 26th, is going to be Election Day, but only in Texas for the primary election runoff. We talked about fewer people vote in a primary. That drops off, and even fewer vote in the runoff. So a very important time if you live in Texas to get to the polls next Tuesday, the 26th, between 7 a.m. and 7 p.m. But go to ivoterguide.com. There are some really important races, quite a few congressional races in that runoff. But there's also many states where early voting is happening right now. So if you're in California, you can start dropping off your ballots already at the polling places for your primary on the 2nd of June. Iowa, Montana, and New Jersey, you are also have early voting underway so that you can go and check out iVoter Guide and go vote in those states. Your election will be on June the 2nd. New Mexico, the same. Your early in-person absentee voting is underway. South Dakota's the same. Maine, your election's going to be on the 9th, but you can vote early now. So can North Dakota. And in Nevada, your early voting begins today for your election on June the 9th. So go to iVoterGuide.com, get your personalized ballot, and head to the polls.
10: 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So grateful you were with us today. Debbie, thank you. As always, our producer is Brent Austin. And we always want to say this: Jesus is our true north on the compass.

0: When your teen's life starts spinning out of control, you undoubtedly think, how am I going to survive this mess? Hi, I'm Mark Gregston with Parenting Today's Teens. The book of Psalms is filled with beautiful songs of praise and thanksgiving, but it also includes some heartbreaking laments. The Psalms teaches that there is a pathway to hope, even in the midst of despair. If you're dealing with misery at home, start by having an honest conversation with God about your sorrow and suffering. Don't sugarcoat it. Spit it out. He can handle it. Then, look for the ways He's actually working in your life. Could He be stretching you or teaching you to trust Him more? Your circumstances may not change, but you can find hope in knowing this: God is near.
1: 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Find books and other resources online at ParentingTodaysTeens.org.
2: 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In 1 Kings 10:9, for instance, even the Queen of Sheba recognized what God loves when she told Solomon, because Jehovah God loved Israel forever. You see, God loves Israel, His people, the Jews, His capital city, Jerusalem. 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Now, how about you? Do you love Israel, His people, and His city? 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
5: This is the Middle East Report, your connection to truthful reporting on Israel and the Middle East. I'm John Riley. Each week, we connect you to the people, places, and the land of Israel. On today's edition of the Middle East Report, we're going to learn a little Hebrew with Melissa Briggs, an experienced Hebrew teacher who lived in Jerusalem and now lives in the Nashville area. You don't have to be a Hebrew scholar to benefit from learning the deeper meaning of some key Hebrew words.
6: I realize not everybody has the time or desire to learn the whole language for themselves, you know, the different parts of speech and all the letters and the vowels. But I do think it's really valuable for every Christian to know the original meaning of some key Hebrew words that are central to our faith. The good news is actually even better news than most of us realize, because when the Bible is translated into English, sometimes we just don't have the right word to accurately sum up what the Lord was trying to say about who He is and how He feels about us, what He wants for us and from us. Sometimes our English word just is watered down, or it's weaker, or it's saying something a little bit different. But God chose these words on purpose when He inspired the writing of the Holy Scriptures, you know, originally in the Hebrew language. And He chose these words because this is what He meant. This is the kind of hope that we should have. This is the kind of love we should have, the kind of faith we should have.
5: Melissa, our Hebrew teacher, get us started.
6: A great example of a word that means something even better in the original Hebrew is the Hebrew word for hope, which is tikva. A lot of people know this word because the national anthem of Israel is ha-tikva, which means the hope. But to us in English, the connotation around hope is more wishful thinking, optimistic thinking, kind of positive thinking, and there's not a guarantee behind it. But this biblical Hebrew word doesn't mean just optimistic thinking. It means expectant waiting for a guaranteed outcome. So this is fantastic news. It means where we're finding this word, where the Lord is saying we should have tikva, hope, these are promises we can hang on to. We wait so differently for something that we know is going to happen. We use this word hope in English to say things like, oh, I hope it doesn't rain tomorrow. I hope that there's going to be pizza at the party. I hope this person will be there. It's a nice thought. It'd be nice if it happened. There's no strength behind it. And because of that, when we're looking at the word hope in the Bible, just coming from an English Western mindset, we just think, oh, you know, that would be nice to be like optimistic if this thing might happen. But no, the Lord's saying, this is going to happen. And of course, he ultimately is our hope. There's a number of verses that say the Lord himself is our hope. It says in Psalm 71:5, for you are my hope, my tikvah, O Lord God, you are my trust from my youth. In other places, like Proverbs 23:18, it says, surely there is a future and your tikvah will not be cut off. Word tikva is actually really closely related to the word for rope, which is a surprising connection in English. But the idea is that just like how a rope was originally made in the olden days, that you would slowly take strands together and twist them in a slow strengthening process, the idea of expectant waiting, our culture has really ruined this idea of waiting, thinking we should be able to microwave everything, just jump to the good part. But biblically, waiting is so important. It's a huge theme. The idea is that the waiting process is strengthening our connection to God. You picture like this rope between us and God, and the waiting is strengthening, strengthening, strengthening. If you're going to tie up your boat to the dock, you don't want one little string connecting you. You want a sturdy, you know, shipyard standard rope. And the Lord, in his wisdom, has us expectantly waiting till the right time. He's strengthening us in the process.
5: You can find out more about this 8-part video course that Melissa has put together that will teach you Hebrew when you visit explorehebrew.com. 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If you want to save $70 on the video course, just use ME Reports when you check out. That's ME Report as the promo code. That's the Middle East Report. 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I'm John Riley.
7: 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Today, our teacher, Chris Gatulka, begins a new 3-part series on the Lord's Prayer. You may be, like me, you've known this prayer for years and can probably say it by heart. But today, Chris is going to help us see it from a different perspective, what it meant to the Jewish people when Jesus first taught it. I think you'll really appreciate this look at a familiar passage. But first in the news, a senior Iraqi militia commander is under arrest, charged with plotting nearly 20 attacks targeting Jews and Americans across the U.S., Europe, and Canada on Iran's behalf. Mohammed al-Sadi, linked to both the Hezbollah terror group and Iran's Revolutionary Guard, was out to kill Americans and Jews at home and abroad, according to U.S. Acting Attorney General Todd Blanche.

today, because over the next 3 weeks, we're going to do something that I think is going to change the way that you read one of the most familiar passages in all of Scripture. We're going to look at the Lord's Prayer, not as a devotional exercise or as a bedtime prayer, but as what it actually was the day Jesus spoke it. A national call, a covenant summons, a prayer aimed at the heart of a people on edge of their greatest promised restoration. Now, I know what you're thinking. I grew up saying the Lord's Prayer. I know the Lord's Prayer. And listen, you might, but here's the question. Do you know who Jesus was saying it to and what he was saying through it? Because there's a layer to this prayer that most of us in the Western church have simply never seen. And once you see it, you can't unsee it. So let's get started. Turn with me in your Bibles to Matthew chapter 6, where Jesus is in the middle of the Sermon on the Mount. He has crowds that have gathered. They're Jewish crowds. They're the sons and daughters of Abraham, people who carry in their bones the weight of centuries of covenant promises, centuries of exile, centuries of longing for God to make good on what he said through the prophets. And as Jesus says, teach your disciples to pray like this: Our Father in heaven, hallowed be your name. Your kingdom come, your will be done on earth as it is in heaven. Now let's stop right there, because our Father in heaven, we're just two words into this prayer, and we are already standing in deeply Jewish territory. This is not a phrase Jesus invented. This is covenant language. This is straight from the Jewish scriptures. This is the language of a people who understood themselves to be in a specific binding relationship with the God of Israel. In fact, I want you to hear this clearly, the modern state of Israel actually has an official prayer for the nation. A prayer recited in synagogues and Israeli state ceremonies. And do you know how it opens? It opens like this: Our Father in heaven, Avenu Shebashamayim, our Father who is in heaven. That's how you say it in Hebrew. And see, this isn't a coincidence, because this is the continuity that we see here. Jesus is not introducing a new God. He is calling Israel back to their God. He is standing in the tradition of every prophet that stood before him and looked at the people and said, what? Return to me. Come back to me. The Father is still there on his throne in heaven. But here's where it gets extraordinary, because the next phrase, hallowed be thy name, or in a more modern way of saying, sanctify your name. This isn't just polite religious expressions. This is a direct reference, a very specific intentional reference, actually back to an Old Testament prophet, Ezekiel. And if you've not read Ezekiel chapter 36, I want to encourage you to go read it. Read the whole chapter, because what you will find there is one of the most stunning passages of restoration promise in all of the Hebrew Bible, the Old Testament. God is speaking, and he is speaking about his name. And what's connected to a name? Well, your reputation. So he's talking about his reputation. His Shem, in Hebrew, Shem is the name. And so he's talking about his name, his reputation, and how actually Israel's use of God's name and his reputation impacts the nations around him. And that's why he says this: I had concern for my holy name, God says in Ezekiel chapter 36, which the house of Israel profaned among the nations wherever they went. Therefore, say to the house of Israel, this is what the sovereign Lord says: it's not for your sake, house of Israel, that I'm going to do these things, but for the sake of my holy name. And then this is the breathtaking part. He says, I will show the holiness of my great name, which has been profaned among the nations, and the nations will know that I am the Lord when I have proved myself holy through you before their very eyes. Hallowed be thy name. Do you hear it? Jesus is not just offering a nice opening line for a prayer here. He is pulling on a thread of Ezekiel 36, and he says, God, do what you promised. Sanctify your name. Do it now. Do it through us. Do it in Israel, and let the nations see. Now, let me pull back for a moment and give you the full picture, because context is everything. Jesus has been walking through the towns and villages of Israel with one central message. Mark records it in Mark chapter 1. Jesus comes into Galilee proclaiming the gospel of the

0: kingdom of God saying the time is fulfilled. The kingdom of God is at hand. And what does he call them to do? Repent and believe in the good news. The time is fulfilled. The kingdom is at hand. Did you hear that? This is not just general spiritual advice for Israel. That is a prophetic announcement that dates back, goes back to the prophets of the Old Testament. And Jesus is telling Israel, everything that the prophets had told you was coming, and it's here now. The moment has arrived. The kingdom your fathers prayed for, the restoration your grandparents wept over, the promise that kept your people alive through exile of Babylon, Assyria, Greece, Rome, it's at hand. Here it is. But there's a condition. There has always been a condition. Repent, he says. Turn and come back. See, God can never release his relationship with Israel, but he requires them to repent. And let me tell you something. This isn't new theology. This is Deuteronomy. This is the covenant. God told Israel at the very beginning, if you walk in my ways, you will dwell in the land and it will go well with you. If you turn away, you'll be scattered. But if you return, if you truly return, I will gather you. Return to repent and turn back to God. If you do that, I will restore you. I will bring you back. And here is Jesus standing in that exact tradition. He is the fulfillment of that tradition, and he is issuing the altar call moment. You know, I had an altar call moment. I was in seventh grade. I wasn't a bad kid. I wasn't rebellious against my parents or authority figures in my life. You know, I could have been more diligent to get my schoolwork done on time. I lied to my parents. But you know, in seventh grade, the pastor of my church in Philadelphia shared his testimony, how God saved him out of drugs and alcohol and a life that was going nowhere fast. So my pastor shared that after he had heard that Jesus died for him, he confessed his sin, he repented and turned to God. And because of that, God granted him eternal life by his grace through faith. And as I was listening to him, I knew in that moment, even as a seventh grader, I could never save myself. I could never earn my way into heaven, even if I wasn't that bad of a kid. And that day, my pastor invited those who wanted to receive Jesus as their savior to walk down the aisle. Prompted by the Spirit, I took that challenge. I went, I walked the aisle in the church. And even as a seventh grader, can I tell you, I could feel the weight of sin lift off my shoulders. When I arrived at the front of the church, my pastor invited me into a prayer of salvation where I publicly, in front of 1,000 people, confessed that I'm a sinner and God is holy and I need Jesus to wash away my sins. See, the Lord's Prayer is Israel's version of their altar call prayer. So what does Ezekiel 36 actually promise? Because I think it's worth spending a moment here, because this is the passage Jesus is reaching for when he teaches them, hallowed be thy name. God speaks through the prophet Ezekiel, and he makes three important promises to the house of Israel, and they're kind of interlocking here. First, he promises Israel that he would restore them to the land. Even though they were banished into the nations, he says in Ezekiel 36, I will bring you out of the nations, I will gather you from all the countries, and I will bring you back into your own land. Physical restoration, national restoration, a land promise renewed. You're seeing this happen right before your very eyes as Jewish people are immigrating back to Israel even to this very day. Second, he promises to give them his spirit. I'll give you a new heart and put a new spirit in you, and I will remove your heart of stone and give you a heart of flesh, and I will put my spirit in you and move you to follow my decrees. See, this is the transformation that happens from the inside out, not just a return to a geography, a location, Israel. That's very important. But even more important to stay in the land of Israel is a return to God, a spiritual renewal, a salvation that changes the very nature of God's chosen people. And third, and this is the one Jesus is pulling on here, his promise to sanctify his name, to hallow his name. What does that mean? To vindicate God's holy reputation among Israel and among the nations of the earth. The restoration of Israel was not merely political, it was biblical. It was about the name of God being magnified, glorified, proven true in the sight of the world. So when Jesus says, hallowed be thy name, he's saying, Father, fulfill Ezekiel 36. restore your people, give them your spirit, and let your name be sanctified, hallowed before the nations. That is the prayer, and that's the weight of it. Now, when we come back, we want to answer kind of an important question here. We want to find out, really, what does this have to do with us today as we think about Ezekiel 36 and how this prayer that means so much to us, the Lord's Prayer, hallowed be thy name. How does all of this apply to us, whether you're Jewish or not? So stick around.
1: Chris, we talk a lot about sharing our faith here, but sometimes it can feel discouraging when people just aren't open to hearing about Jesus.
0: So true, Steve. And, you know, that's exactly the reason why our friends Tom and Lorna Simcox wrote the powerful story called That You May Know. You know, it tells the story of Saul Greenberg, who's a man who wanted nothing to do with Jesus or Christians, but see, God had other plans.
1: I'm so glad he did. Through faithful friendship, real life trials, and consistent love, God slowly softened Saul's heart to the truth of Jesus. It's a reminder that God is always at work, even when we don't see it. And I think that's what makes this story so impactful. It encourages us to keep going, to keep sharing the gospel and trusting the Lord with the results.
0: See, Steve, you never really know when God might awaken someone's heart.
1: If you've ever felt hesitant or discouraged in sharing your faith, this book will strengthen and encourage you. You can find out more or order your copy of That You May Know today at foiradio.org. Again, that's foiradio.org.
0: Well, welcome back, everybody. We are in the middle of kind of our first section here on looking at the Lord's Prayer, but kind of looking at it through the view of Israel as an altar call prayer, because this is Jesus speaking to his people, the disciples, the daughters and sons of Abraham, Isaac, and Jacob. And so here's the question I want to leave you today as we've been going through and seeing hallowed be thy name, how it's connected to a prophecy from Ezekiel chapter 36, where God sanctifies his holy name among Israel and among the nations. And we have to ask, how does this apply to us, whether you're Jewish or Gentile, whether you grew up in the church, or you're just exploring all of this for the very first time? Well, you know, Jesus came to offer the kingdom. He came offering the fulfillment of every promise God made to Israel. The restoration was available. The name of God was already being sanctified before the nations through a renewed and restored people. There was work that was happening that Jesus was doing. As the king is there, the kingdom is there as well. But see, there was a response that was required here. See, repentance is not a minor footnote in the gospel. Can I really make this clear? Repentance is something that when you're sharing your testimony, repentance should be at the heart of your testimony, that you recognize that you were a sinner and in need of a savior, and that you confess and repent to God that you're a sinner in need of a savior. The repentance is such a crucial part of your testimony. It's the doorway. It's the altar call. And it was and is a call to return to the Father, our Father, the one in heaven who has not forgotten his covenant, who has not abandoned his people, and who looks out over the horizon as the father did in the parable, watching for his son to come up the road. You know, over the next 2 weeks, we're going to continue through this prayer, and we're going to look at your kingdom come, your will be done, and what the kingdom of God actually looked like in the context of Israel's national hope and salvation. And we're going to look at the closing doxology. For yours is the kingdom and the power and the glory forever. And what did that mean for God's name to finally, fully be sanctified, hallowed on this earth? But today I just want you to sit with this. The Lord's Prayer is not a ritual. It's a cry. It's Israel's cry. And through Israel, humanity's cry. Father, you are in heaven. Sanctify your name. Keep your word. Let what you've promised be true. Let the world know who you are. And the answer to that prayer is the one who taught it, Jesus. Let's pray. Father in heaven, hallowed be your name. We come today recognizing that you are a covenant-keeping, promise-keeping God, that your promises to Israel were not accidents of history. but the architecture of redemption. We pray, as your Son taught us to pray, that your name should be sanctified in Israel. And by being sanctified in Israel, it's sanctified among the nations. I love, Lord, that you've always thought about the nations whenever you think about Israel. And in that way, it's in our own hearts. Yes, this is what connects us to these promises that go back to Ezekiel chapter 36. And we ask you to continue to open our eyes to the fullness of what your word contains.

0: Israel, on the verge of becoming a state, a teenage Holocaust survivor arrives on her shores alone. His name is Zvi Kalischer. Little did he know his search for a new life in the Holy Land would lead him to the Messiah. Zvi, enthusiastic to share his faith, engaged others in spiritual conversations, many of which can be found in our magazine, Israel, My Glory. While Zvi is now in the presence of his Savior, his collected writings from well over 50 years of ministry continue to encourage believers worldwide. Now, Apples of Gold, a dramatic reading from the life of Zvi.
1: Since suffering a heart attack several years ago, I must go to the doctor every 4 months for a checkup. On my last visit, an ultra-Orthodox man sat next to me shouting the Psalms. And after a while, I said to him, "I do not mind you reading the Psalms, but would you please lower your voice? If this is from your heart, God will hear even if you read silently." He asked, "How are you so sure you will hear me?" Then he began to stare at me intently and said, "I know you. Your name is V. Were you in Cyprus in 1947? "Yes," I replied. "We were in the same camp, in the same shack for 8 months. "Now that I see you closely, I remember you," I said. He asked why I was in the doctor's office, and I told him about my heart attack. He asked many questions, as anyone would upon meeting an old friend after 44 years. I then asked him what he had been doing since arriving in Israel in 1948, and he replied, "I have become a real Jew. I studied the Talmud in a yeshiva all the time." "Do you go to the synagogue even once a week?" I replied, "I do not pray so others will hear and see me. I pray to the living God, and I know he answers my prayers." He then said, "You were not so serious at Cyprus. What changed?" I replied, "I have learned to whom I belong." Many others were listening to our conversation. One man asked, "What are you trying to say?" I could not quickly say I believe in Jesus. "In Israel, you must go slowly." I told him, "I have never studied in a yeshiva. I came to know the Lord through reading the Bible and praying. I found what most of you will never find, even after spending a lifetime studying rabbinic writings. Also, I've never boycotted the Word of God as you are doing." One yelled, "We have never boycotted the Bible." Then I read to them Isaiah 53. I asked, "Why is this chapter never read in the synagogue? It is part of the Bible and was written by the Holy Spirit of God." As soon as I said that, another man said, "Now I know who you are. I would tell them, but I do not want to cause you trouble." I responded, "I will be happy if you tell them. I'm not ashamed of the testimony of our Lord." I then said in a strong voice, "I believe in Yeshua, Jesus Christ." No one made any derogatory remarks, and just then I was called into the doctor's office. I was grateful to the Lord for the opportunities I had that day. All of those who were in the waiting room have problems with their physical health as I do, but they have a more serious problem than mine. They are spiritually dead. Please pray that what they heard in the doctor's office will drive them to their knees before the great physician, and that they will recognize and accept him as their Messiah and Savior.
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0: 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Again, that's 888-343-6940. Today's program was engineered by Bob Beebe, edited by Jeremy Strong, who also composed and performs our theme music. Our executive producer is Lisa Small. Our associate producer is Sarah Fern. The late Mike Kellogg wrote Apples of Gold. Our host and teacher is Chris Katulka. And I'm Steve Conover, executive director of the Friends of Israel. The Friends of Israel Today is a production of the Friends of Israel Gospel Ministry. 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
11: Welcome to Exploring Missions, connecting mission needs with those equipped by God to meet those needs across the world or across town. And now, the host of Exploring Missions, Bert Harper.
12: This program exists to identify, to make a prayer needs known, so that you who are listening can be involved in the greatest work in all the world, and that's the message of Jesus Christ. So thank you for listening to Exploring Missions. This is Bert Harper along with Nathan. Nathan, it's good to be with you.
13: Yeah, great to be with you again.
12: It's been a while since we've done a recording. Now, how we do this, just to let you know, when we get to go to the National Religious Broadcasters meeting, we really try to record 12 to 14 different programs there because we have people from around the world right there in one spot.
13: Yeah, it makes it a little bit more convenient to capture all the conversations in one place and time.
12: It does. And so, to be honest, this is the first recording that we've done since the NRB, and we're excited about the individual that we're going to be able to talk with. And how we came in contact with him, Nathan, is through Tim Wildman, our president. He left a message that David Morton had left with him, and he said, "Bert, this would be a good interview for Exploring Missions." So when Tim said that, guess what? We've made that contact. So David Morton, thank you for joining us on Exploring Missions.
14: Well, it's a delight to be here. Thank you for that accolade. And but just give all the glory to God, because that's where it all belongs.
12: It really does. And if we get any, we need to pass it on. I've learned that. Well, you're the Ministry Advancement Director of Favor International. So we want to know a little bit about you yourself concerning your ministry with them, and then let us know more about Favor International itself. But start with yourself and how you came into contact with this ministry.
14: Well, that's great. Well, we'll back up to 1988 when I came to Jesus as a late 20-year-old, and I found the Lord was so on my side, and he wanted to make me a fisher of men. In 1993, with my wife, we moved to the Middle East to preach the gospel among the people of that region, and the Lord blessed us abundantly, and on top of that, we ended up having three children, so praise the Lord. They're all born over there, but, you know, they're all hardcore Americans, and even my daughter, she's serving in the Army, so praise God.
12: Okay.
14: So we've been serving the Lord among the peoples of this great religion. Great meaning, really huge and impressive and all that it brings to the world and its peoples. But there are keys in it, and we found many of those keys to be very productive for sharing the gospel of Jesus Christ among them. And they listen and they respond. And so praise God for that. A few years back, I was working with Billy Graham. My initial start was with the Navigators. And then I switched for 1 year over to Billy Graham to help develop a work in New Zealand. And then when I came back, we switched horses one more time, and Favor International was looking for someone who was both a businessman and a missionary, and I carry both those hats. And so by God's grace, they hired me to do the development for them and to assist in advancement in different categories, meaning, you know, what are areas where we can really move the needle? Carol Ward, the founder of Favor International, absolute missionary, visionary. In my observation, one of the finest missionaries on the planet today. And she's doing great work, and we're seeing huge, huge progress. Just last year alone, 195,000 people came to Jesus. And so that's a pretty good number. And that's among 1,500 indigenous missionaries. So the numbers keep growing every year, but I got involved because it's a movement of the gospel. And my heart is to see the north of Africa, along with Carol and Terry and all the other people on our staff, mostly Africans, mostly meaning 98% plus, all want to see the north of Africa come to Jesus.
13: Amen. Thank you for sharing a little bit of your story with us, David. And we want to hear more about you and as well as Favor International. Let me first just mention that our own J.J. Jasper here at American Family Radio did an interview for us on Exploring Missions maybe a couple years back with Carol. And for our listeners, if you'll go back and check out our podcast, it's an incredible story just to hear her passion for the Lord and how God is using her. David, we know God is using you as well, but tell us about Favor International. You mentioned the 195,000 people coming to know Jesus. And did you say, is that just in the last year? Is that what you said?
14: Yes, just 2025, that was the harvest. And the harvest is so much greater. It's millions of souls should we be able to share the gospel with them. Since the inception, Carol and her team, these are documented people. This is people that we know have come to Christ through our work. I think our number is 720,000 souls have been saved, and that's quite a work in my humble observation. So that's a huge, huge dent in the challenge of darkness, and I thank God for the opportunity. We're just growing like fast, just 2022, we had 230 evangelists who would go, they're all Africans, would go into the field and preach the gospel through something called the Portable Bible School. And I'm happy to unpack that. But the fact is, now we have more than 900. And many of those are Muslim background brothers who have come to Jesus, given up their lives and their families and everything else, if they haven't brought them with them, and they have decided to follow Jesus. So that hymn that we sing, I have decided to follow Jesus, no turning back. I tell you what, that's a real thing when you're a Muslim coming into faith with Christ and you leave your family and be persecuted. So the Lord has blessed abundantly their heart and vision for the people. So in the end, what do we see? We don't just see the lost and the unengaged and the unreached and the oppressed from the nations that we work in, but we also are serving in communities to develop kingdom-thinking young people, so orphans and anti-trafficking operations, helping the women and doing encouragement among the very desperate. And so we're doing James chapter 1, verse 17, you know, take care of widows and orphans in their times of need and keep yourself undefiled from the world. Well, we're doing our best. And the Lord is really blessing us with the true fast out of Isaiah. You might recall that.
12: When I hear this, David, I want to go back. Indigenous missionaries. Nathan, several years ago when we were on staff together, we went to a meeting of our denomination, both of us Southern Baptists, and they said we found out why ours wasn't effective, and it was because they weren't training indigenous people as severely as they should, as advancing as they should. Isn't that one of the keys, Nathan?
13: Yeah, absolutely. And you see that in the Bible. It's not a new concept. It's actually a biblical principle. And I do have a question about those. I think you mentioned about 900 or so brothers and sisters who are indigenous missionaries there in Africa. How much cross-cultural work does the average national worker do there? Do they stay within the confines of their language group or tribal group? Or are they moving around quite a bit as well?
14: Great question. When you look at the region where our people are reaching out, it's about the same size as the USA. And we're working in 100 different languages. So cross-cultural could be across the street here in the USA or even your neighbor. Over there is not a great deal different, but it might be the next village over where they may speak another language. And so what they have, which is fairly prevalent, people speak multiple languages, many. In fact, some speak five and six and more just to get by in life, because in each village they may speak a different dialect or have different words for descriptions on things. And when you get into unreached, unengaged, or very remote peoples, it's not even written. I mean, it's not even a written language. I did meet with two of those tribes when I was there in 2024, and they didn't even have a written language, and yet they spoke it. But they also spoke the local language, and a few of them, a very few, spoke some English, some. Cross-cultural is what we're doing all the time as we reach out to another people. And frankly, if it's a Christian missionary, a Christian background missionary reaching out to a Muslim, that's cross-cultural as well. And so we're looking at the great melting pot of God's mosaic in seeing tremendous spiritual movement, because the Holy Spirit goes before our brothers and sisters and drives these people to have interest in the man Jesus and in the gospel, the written word of God.
12: You know, when I was looking on your website, by the way, the website is favorinternational.org.
14: F-A-V-O-R-I-N-T-L. So don't spell out the whole word.
12: Okay.
14: So favorintl, www.missionsnetwork.org.
12: You can go to that website and you'll find history. You'll find where they're serving. And that's what I want to concentrate on right now. You're at least in 14 African countries, but I noticed on the website, looking at the future places, you guys are looking to go into other places, other countries. They're close by, aren't you?
14: Yes, indeed. In fact, if you look at the very eastern side of where we're currently serving, that would be Ethiopia and Kenya. And on the very western side, we're in Niger and Nigeria. Well, the neighbors on both sides of that. So on the eastern side, you've got Somalia and Eritrea. And on the western side is Mali and Burkina Faso. So for all you geographic brilliant people, or those who aren't, just get yourself a map and look how far away those are from each other. It's a long way. It's time zones. And the fact of the matter is, these are very unreached areas where there are few Christians in Somalia. And we've heard plenty about that in these last couple of years. But what we're working on is less about politics and a whole lot more about helping people come to Jesus.
13: So, David, you mentioned some of the nations, some of the countries where Favor International is working and serving. And I've looked at some of the maps that you might be focused in. And in the news recently, really over the last few years, actually, the country of Sudan and even South Sudan, but more specifically, the region of Darfur in Western Sudan, there's just tremendous difficulty and challenge. And what some have said is the greatest humanitarian crisis in the world right now is occurring there. Can you tell us anything about some of the work that may be either there or nearby with those people there?
14: Oh, you bet. But let's call a spade. This is genocide, and they are slaughtering hundreds of thousands of people. And over the last couple of years, it's been well over 200,000 people have been eliminated from this existence. But their souls, whether they knew Jesus or not, you know, it's the Lord's control when it's in that circumstance. But we work with the people of the diaspora of that region, and that could be internally displaced people, that's IDP, or externally displaced people, they go international. So the camps, the refugee camps that are around Sudan, some are in South Sudan, many are in Chad, about 1.4 million are in Chad itself, and we have a similar number in South Sudan, and they're all along the borders. So we go to those camps with our evangelism teams. We send them out two by two, just like it says in the Bible, and we pray for them. Our whole ministry, everything we've done, is based on prayer. Jesus says, pray constantly. And as he went, he prayed. And at night, he'd go up on a mountain and pray. You guys know all that stuff. But fact is, if we pray with his passion and fervor and ask and seek and knock, the Lord opens the door, even among very dark receivers. And those camps, which are around the regions, and also in Kenya and in Ethiopia, we go to those places and set up opportunity to preach the gospel and do what we call trauma counseling, which is really deliverance ministry and helping people become free from, everybody's been traumatized over there. They've seen their families murdered. They've seen their husbands murdered. They've had to flee from everything that they knew, which was normal, to a place where there's no water, no safety, no government. It's a really traumatic experience. Think about it. If we didn't have running water, we'd probably have a real problem here in America.
12: David, you mentioned something, and I noticed Nathan underlined it as well, and that's the portable Bible school. I was noticing the numbers on that increasing each and every year. Would you expand on the portable Bible school, how it works, and the growth of that and what it's accomplishing?
14: Sure. So when Carol got her start in 2002 down in, just off the shores of Lake Victoria, some village out there. She was called by the Lord to go where no one else wanted to go. And the Lord encouraged her greatly to go to the north. And she heard the call and she obeyed. And so she prayed and prayed and went north. And they had given her this little book from the evangelism resources people out of, I think it's Wilmer, Kentucky. They do a great work, and they allowed her to use that book again and again, hundreds of thousands of times, as she has taught that many people the foundations of the Christian faith from Genesis to Revelation, and the elements of who you are and how we live in Christ and what a family of the kingdom looks like and how we ought to relate to one another. So all of that's in the portable Bible school. And we've designed it with, well, we've used it with about 120 hours of Bible study in about a three-month period. And they'll get together. First, they do trauma counseling, and then they do the portable Bible school. So we have trained leaders, and so all of our evangelists are trained to lead the portable Bible school process. So it's two of them. They go out and they pray, and then they open up an opportunity through open evangelism, and then they bring a few people by God's grace to Jesus, and then they work on that with trauma counseling. Everybody that goes through the portable Bible school actually has to win other souls to Jesus in order to graduate from the class. And they get a certificate, which is pretty cool if you've never been to school or never had a certificate of accomplishment. It's a big deal to get a piece of paper and a handshake and a Bible. That's a pretty cool day. Anyway, we do that at the end, but in order to get it, they've got to go through the process of learning verses, memorizing verses, and winning souls to Christ. And they go through a transformation discipleship process, and they are new people by the time they're done with that class, and they're equipped to go out and share the gospel with everybody around them. Here's a question for everybody. If we came to Jesus yesterday and then jumped right into a class and started learning, and in 3 months we took 4 or 5 hours a day and did it over 3 months, we'd know a whole lot. The one thing that we don't have here in America like they do in Africa is time. We have watches and we keep time, but over there they've got plenty of it to give.
13: That's awesome. Yeah, we talk about sometimes here on this program how in making disciples, you're looking for people who are FAT, F-A-T, faithful, available, and teachable. And sometimes here in America, the A, the availability piece, is the hardest to come by.
14: And that's a huge amen, brother.
13: Well, the portable Bible schools, that sounds like it's like the greenhouse, if you will, the place where leaders and maybe indigenous national workers are planted. Is that where you're seeing new workers come out of these portable Bible schools after they graduate and receive their certificate? Are some of those brothers ready to go on to a new field? Is that how it works?
14: That's a giant amen. They come on board, and some of them that are really passionate, they want to go out and serve. They want to become a missionary. They want to be a leader. Some become pastors. Some become evangelists. Some become teachers. And we educate the children. We do what's called a village learning center. We do women's empowerment as a result of the portable Bible school. We help transform the culture. We plant a fellowship and we anoint a leader, just like it is in the Bible. And we find people transforming the cultures. Our tagline is transform hearts, transform nations. And it's a fact. If all the people that we ever knew were transformed by the blood of Christ and they got a new heart, took out the heart of stone, and the Lord gave them a heart of flesh and the Holy Spirit, that would totally transform the nation. And that's exactly what we do.
12: You know, Another thing I saw on your website, and again, we're talking to David Morton. He's the Ministry Advancement Director for Favor International. They have their own website, and you can find that, and it has a lot of information. And one of those, too, that I noticed, and it got my attention, one of them, you guys are working on some radio stations. Are they solar-powered? Is that what I understand?
14: Well, that sure is the objective. if we run them on solar, they might stay on all the time. But we do a great job of having a pretty solid reach. Northern Uganda, the work that we're doing there is, I believe, if I'm not mistaken, we may be the number one radio station in Uganda. And so it's pretty crazy up there in Gulu, Uganda, if you looked it up on a map. We have a listenership of millions, 3 million, 4 million people. And if we put up new towers, then we'll get more. And so praise the Lord for that. We have another one, a different language, up in Gulu, South Sudan. And that one's reaching out to a similar number of people, but we definitely want to get out farther yet. So putting up those towers makes a difference. And we're just now establishing a new radio station in Chad, in Jemena, Chad. Starts with an N, has a D, and then there's a J. So Jemena, Chad. And so that radio station is not broadcasting yet. But boy, are we excited to do that. We could use a little help getting that done, so call me.
12: Okay. People hear this, and they said they're excited about it. How would they? Could they contact you through the website?
14: They certainly can. There's all kinds of dots and buttons to push to give, but in all sincerity, if they need to get in touch with me or any of the other representatives around the country, we're happy to reach out to them. The amount of excitement that's going on. This is the first radio station in Chad that's a dedicated 24/7 Christian radio station. We will have a tremendous amount of people coming to Jesus. It's our air power because the people over there still use the radio. It's their way of communicating. And, turn your radio on. Listen to the music in the air. Let the Lord do the work, and he will do it through the spoken word on the radio.
13: Amen. Well, David, as we get ready to close this conversation that really has flown by, honestly, we think about Favor International and the tremendous, holistic and many avenues of ministry that's going on in this work. Many different African countries, all the portable Bible schools, you mentioned radio stations. I'm seeing a list here of economic empowerment, medical ministry, church planting, prayer movement. Can you give us maybe one or two prayer needs that kind of just focus us in? How can we pray for you, pray with you, and Favor International?
14: Yeah, that's great. We continue to have a need for safety in our travels and coming and going. And we ask in the name of Jesus that the Holy Spirit will go before our prayed for missionary, that those doors, hearts, and opportunities are opened up. Two things that are really important. And another piece of the puzzle is that the Lord would provide all that we need to continue to see this movement. It's a movement of God. It's defined by 1,000 or more places of worship established. I think that's missiology talking. But we're up to 4,135 right now, and by the end of the year, we'll be over 4,500.
13: Awesome. So it's a movement by any way you look at it, and it's a move of the Holy Spirit, and that's what we want to pray about. So praying for protection in the ministry, as a lot of people are moving around doing different things in difficult places, praying for basically like Paul, open doors for the workers, that the Lord would go before them, and then provision. So we want to join with you in those prayers.
12: One more thing, I noticed this, and we have about a minute and a half left. The Arabic Translated Bible Course, that got my attention. In other words, I know there's a lot of Muslims in that area. Is this having an effect as well?
14: Sure. So absolutely, the Word of God in their own language makes a huge difference. And Arabic has been available for many years, thousands of years, actually. But the fact of the matter is mentioned in the Bible in Acts. So the fact is, when we give the gospel to our Muslim friends and we share with them who Christ is, not only from the Quran, but who he is in the Bible and who he is in their hearts when they accept him, man, the whole world opens up. So not just Arabic, but 100 different languages. We are seeing God move through his word, and it's a privilege to use Arabic to do it.
12: Amen. Nathan, this interview is amazing.
13: Yeah, it really is. I want to hear more and more, but I'm going to be like you as you listen. Let's go to the website, favorintl.org. Today, we've had the privilege of speaking with David Morton with Favor International. So I want to encourage you as you've listened today to be in prayer for David and for Favor. Pray for Favor, and the work they do. And in all seriousness, it's a tremendous work. It's a work that only God can do. So how would he have you involved? Through prayer, through giving, through being obedient as God is sending you. We thank you so much for listening today to Exploring Missions.
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19: Welcome to the Middle East Report. I'm John Riley. Each week, we connect you to the people, places in the land of Israel. And on today's edition of the Middle East Report, we are going to learn some Hebrew. So pull up a chair, and our instructor is Melissa Briggs, an experienced Hebrew teacher who lived in Jerusalem and now lives in the Nashville area. She has put together an 8-part video course that will help you understand modern and biblical Hebrew. And today, we're going to learn a new word.
20: Emunah, or emunah, more properly pronounced in Hebrew. And this word means faith. But again, our modern Western mindset has shifted the idea of faith to just a mental assent to a certain set of ideas. But this is not the biblical definition of faith. When the Lord's asking us to have faith, he wasn't just asking for something to happen in our head, just a mental assent. The biblical idea of faith, of emunah, is active faith. It's faithfulness. You cannot be a person of faith if you're not a faithful person. And that biblical idea of faith is that it actually, I can tell a lot more about what you actually believe if I looked at your, you know, bank activity and your calendar. It's what we actually do that shows forth what we really believe. And the idea of emunah is related again, if we look at the family of words and the other words related to these root letters, it is about steadiness, faithfulness, truth, loyalty, and it's related actually to the physical word for pillars. Like tikva was related to this more practical word. A lot of times in Hebrew, where a word might just be abstract in English, like faith or hope or love, in Hebrew, because of the way it's organized with the family of words, we get a really helpful visual image that helps us understand the abstract idea better. And so for tikva, it was a rope. And for emunah, it's a pillar or a support. The word, the root verb of emunah, aman, means to support or to believe. And our culture has totally lost the plot where it comes to truth and faith. You know, the Disney princesses teach us whatever your heart believes will come true and, you know, have your truth, I'll have my truth. But biblically, truth is not movable, and truth is summed up in the Lord himself, in the Lord Jesus. He is the way, the truth, and the life. And we are supposed to have our faith in the truth. They go together. We can't separate them like our postmodern culture tells us that we can do. And ultimately, he is the one who is truly faithful. He lives and the Lord God has perfect emunah. There's verses that where we can read about that in Psalm 33:4. It says, "For the word of the Lord is upright; all of his work is done in emunah." And there, some of our English translations are translating that word there, emunah, as faithfulness, truth, reliability, steadiness. And a lot of times, it takes 3, 4, 5, 12 words in English to properly sum up what one Hebrew word encapsulates. It's a really beautiful, rich language. And there is so much steadiness in the Lord. He is stable. He is reliable. He is our support. He is always faithful to us. And we should have our faith in him, and we should show forth that we have that faith by living for him, by having an active faith, by doing practical things to serve him, to serve others in his name. And that's, of course, what we're doing with Emunah. That's what we're trying to do in foster care. I know there's lots of ways that people can do that, but I'd encourage you to put your faith, your Emunah, into action.
19: 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That's the Middle East Report. 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
22: Welcome to Them Before Us Radio. I'm your host, Katie Faust, founder and president of Them Before Us, here with my executive director, Josh Wood, and we're going to talk about some exciting news, you know, in our marriage and family world and some trending headlines. But as always, we start off with a little bit of Bible time. I have the delight of having my second child home from college, and she does a great job of reading the Bible first thing in the morning. Her first thing in the morning is like 3 hours after I wake up. So it's a nice mid-morning, like, connect with God. So we were reading, she is in...
23: I love that you just took a swipe at her mid-morning. She's a college kid.
22: She's a college kid. We'll give her a little 8 a.m. wake up time. No problem. So she's on the couch. She's reading. You know, I come over. I bring the cat. And I'm like, read out loud to me. And she's in 1 Corinthians. And she reads this passage from chapter 4 that says, Paul's writing to the Corinthians, right? These people, he planted the gospel with them. It began to grow. And now he's checking back. And they're just like renegade, rebellious kids. Okay. So he's talking about them

0: problems between them, or the patriarchs who ended up, you know, being polyamorous or polygamous, and then the fallout from that. And like, it's just hard to find men who were fathers, I think, especially where they talked about their fatherhood or their connection with their kids that was healthy. But here what we have is a picture of Paul doing it right, being a spiritual father, somebody that's checking in with his kids, his spiritual children, exhorting them, correcting them, but also encouraging them. Later, he's like, how do you want me to come? Do you want me to come with gentleness, or do you want me to come, you know, with anger and wrath and punishment? And it's just like when you were a kid, I'd say, do you want to pick up your shoes, you know, when they're really little? And, you know, if the kid said no, we'd say, well, you can do it with a SWAT or you can do it without a SWAT, but you're going to do it, right? Like, you can do it like gently and because you're choosing to, or we are going to bring corrective behavior to you. And swatting was very infrequent in our house because we did have that loving relationship, but they also knew that we would enforce the boundaries that we laid down for them. And that's what real love is. But what I love about this is Paul says, look, you got a whole bunch of tutors out there. There's all kinds of people that can give you some good advice here and there, but you've got a father, and imitate me. And man, I will tell you, if when we look at so many of the problems, some of which we're going to discuss today in the radio program, of the social fabric fraying and coming apart, you could, if you had to choose one cause, it is probably absent fathers or fathers that are disconnected or abdicating their leadership, their shepherding, their provision, their investment in their own kids. And if this is God's design, is for every child to have a dad in the home that he can imitate. Right? A mother in the home that she can imitate. We're all going to imitate somebody. How incredible to have that close proximity with one person that loves you more than anybody else, that resembles you in some way, that's been there from the very, very beginning for you to be able to imitate. And so I just want to encourage all the parents out there, be the kind of people that you want your children to become, because they will imitate you, for better or for worse, right? They're going to imitate you.
1: And I think you get so much. There was a kid this past week that I kind of found out. I put the pieces together that they did not have someone to imitate. They did not have an example. They came from a broken home. And it does completely change how you view their action and activity. I guess context creates compassion a lot of times. And the, like you said, so much of our social fabric, the culture of this country and the fraying that occurs is due to that. I mean, it is a lack of examples. And man, the hard part is, even when you have a mom and a dad in the home, sometimes they're not great examples. But when you do it structurally, when divorce becomes, we're throwing parties at the death of a family, people celebrating getting split up, or doing single mom by choice stuff, or where like by design or by choice, you're immediately removing that person completely, where they're not even a bad example, there is no example. Gosh, yeah, I think you can trace so much of our challenge and problem back to that. And the point you made about the Bible, I've thought about that often. I'd love your perspective. There are a lot of really, feels like sometimes there's a lack of great insight into marriages in the Bible. Strong married husbands, strong married fathers or mothers, and getting an insight into that. And I do wonder if that's because, you know, to your point, we're supposed to look to Christ or to understand that it's always going to be challenging. But I'd love your perspective on maybe why you think that is.
0: Yeah, you know, probably just because it's the story of the main story. And I think that there's awesome like sub stories that we can pull out of it. But ultimately, the story is, you know, you major on the majors, and the major is Christ came to redeem. Right? He made everything. We fell. He redeemed us, and now he's restoring it. And so there isn't the specifics that I think I would like to see in a lot of scripture as it relates to some of the questions that we're asking today, some of the places that humanity is going wrong. And a lot of times you do have to go back to those general principles rather than those concrete examples. But then I think how much more important for us to be those living examples for our kids. You know, I was telling Miriam this morning that I worry about being faithful to God to the end. I worry that I'm going to fall away. There was a popular Christian band. There was a song that came out, you know, if anybody's like 40 or 50 and you were a Christian as a kid, it was called Testify to Love. It must have been like one of the top five Christian songs, you know, for as long as I will live, I will testify to love. I'll be a witness. in the science.

0: silence when words are not enough. With every breath I take, I'll give thanks to God above. Okay, so it's this wholehearted devotion to God. So that band just came out and like rebranded it as an LGBTQ affirming song. And I thought, you know, when we were kids, I mean, I wasn't a Christian as a teen, but I remember this song after I became a Christian. You would look at these people, you would look at DC Talk or, you know, these kinds of artists and think, that's what really following God with all your heart looks like. Well, two out of the three DC Talk guys are very, very lost morally. And it's just hard to be faithful. And so I told Miriam, I'm like, I look for the people that have been faithful to the end. And I watch them. I imitate them, right? I need a Paul, somebody that I can imitate that shows me what perseverance to the end looks like. So those absences in scripture, it just means I pray that we get to be that living example for the people that are following in our steps.
1: Well, it does strike me too. We do have some examples of great mothers and great fathers, fathers and mothers who are sacrificial, who persevere. And, you know, in some ways, even more so than the great examples of husbands and wives. Again, Paul gives us great exhortation around those roles. But it is interesting to me that we get through mothers and fathers and through our relationship with Christ and God the Father, the pictures of these things, even if it is broken, which reflects the brokenness that we have here on earth.
0: Mm-hmm. It's interesting because, you know, we think about our marriages or our mothering or fathering as a picture of Christ, and it absolutely is, but it's actually the opposite. Like, that is the true, and we are the shadow, right? He is the true husband. He's the true father. And we are the reflection of that. But that reflection is really important. That reflection, probably other than a total revival in our country, reflecting the biblical reality of marriage and parenthood is the thing that will save the nation as it relates to life-giving procreation, but also as it relates to stability and health for the children that come from those unions. So on that note, I want to talk about this new metric that our nonprofit, Them Before Us, just published this week. And it is a national scorecard where we examined all 50 states and evaluated their marriage and family laws. Not based on whether adults got something that they wanted, because most of the laws that change or are adjusted at the state level as it relates to marriage, family, parenthood, reproductive technologies, it is driven by adult desire, adult identity, adult short-term gains. And when that happens, it's kids who pay the price. So we spent a year looking at every state of the union, evaluating, combing through their laws, and looking at every state, not based on whether or not they passed laws that adults like, but whether their marriage and family statutes reflected the needs and the rights of children. And so that just dropped today. So Josh, you want to tell us a little bit about the Children's Rights Scorecard that we just published?
1: Yeah, this was, man, the culmination of really well over, I'd say it's going on 2 years from idea to now delivery. And make a point, within each state, I mean, you could have really faithful warriors for the kingdom and for children working in states where those efforts are all defense. I mean, you picture them just totally in the trenches. And so this is not an indictment on, you know, the Washington Policy Center. Sorry to throw Washington State under the bus, but Katie, what score did they get?
0: Oh, F. Maybe F. Not F minus, but F.
1: So does that mean that the conservatives or the child protectors in Washington State are failing? No, because it's kind of all relative. Amidst the culture that you're living in, how are we, first off, objectively, what's the state of it? But man, we do know, and we can probably both speak to some heroic efforts that have gone down, you know, still as a loss in these states where they're at least getting the perspective of children out. And they're raising, you know, the consequences of these policies to say the kids are going to be the victim, and yet they still pass. I remember just last year, we did a ton of work with the state of Massachusetts. Maybe it was a year and a half ago. And they passed a whole new bill that one of the big parts of it was it allowed a woman to sell her own child through what's called genetic surrogacy and give away your kid, name your price. I mean, absolutely horrific bill. And the local policy center in Massachusetts did a wonderful job fighting, and I think it passed like overwhelmingly. I mean, we totally lost. Does that mean that their bad grade is a result of the Family Policy Center? Absolutely not. No. But it does at least give those policy centers, and this was our goal, those legislators in that state, if you're a legislator, you know one, send them this scorecard. You can find it at thembeforeus.com. Send them this and say, here's a good idea of where we could begin to see reform. We're going to break it down by section, and you can actually click in, see the specific score for that section, and see, and what if I wanted to begin to change things, where would be a good place to start?
0: You can go to thembeforeus.com and resources, and you'll drop down that map and it'll take you to our Children's Rights Scorecard, and there's an interactive map. And so you can see that Mississippi has a B minus, Texas has a C, Florida has a B minus, Colorado has a D, Washington, California, of course, Washington, DC, and Maine, we have Fs. Hawaii does too. Then you get little golden child Nebraska here with an A minus. And when you click on one of the states, we'll click on Nebraska, and it'll tell you, it'll give you a little tab at the bottom. It says, what do we say about parentage? Do they allow the state to say mother and father, or have they scrubbed those gender specific words from their parentage statutes? What's their rules about surrogacy, artificial reproductive technology? What have they said about marriage, the definition of marriage? What are the constraints around easy divorce? And you can click through and look at all the different states, how they compare. And what this does is allows ordinary citizens to just see what's happening in their state. But for the very good people on the ground, who are concerned about righting the wrongs of marriage and family, about all the ways that we have commodified children, harmed children, destabilized their homes, wrecked their identities, like subverted their development because we've valued adult desire above their natural rights. This is a tool for local lawmakers to say, no more. Let's improve this score. We've always had great ideas, great statistics. Another thing we have on that site is the stories of kids who have been impacted and affected by these bad parentage laws or reproductive technologies so that people know who they're advocating for. So go to thembeforeus.com, click resources, take a look at our Children's Rights Scorecard, share it. Share it so people can see how you can better protect children in your state.

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3: This is John MacArthur with more Portraits of Grace. The first recorded sermon Jesus ever gave is the Sermon on the Mount. In it, Jesus presents the godly attributes which mark a true believer and inspire true happiness. We call them the Beatitudes. They teach that happiness is much more than favorable circumstances or pleasant emotions. As your life manifests the virtues of humility, repentance, gentleness, righteousness, mercy, purity of heart, and peace, you will experience happiness and a joy that even severe persecution can't destroy. If you haven't read the Beatitudes lately, may I suggest you turn to Matthew 5 and read them, and then pray for that level of happiness to be yours? This is John MacArthur praying you're continuing to be portraits of grace.
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5: We're back at Them Before Us Radio. Thank you for joining us again. We're so grateful that you give us some of your time on the weekend to think about children, to think about marriage, to think about family, to think about all the ways that we can, in our own personal realm, but also in politics in general. How can we center the child in these conversations so that we create an entire society that is stronger because our kids are stronger? Now, one big part of that is the question, we've touched on this a lot at Them Before Us Radio, and that is the fact that we're not having children. We are experiencing a birth dearth. It is not just America, even though our numbers have just slowly notched down lower and lower every year. We're at about 1.56 children per woman. You need 2.1 just to like for stasis. But this is not a problem just in America. This is something that's happening globally. It's a phenomenon that's affecting 70% of the 70% of the globe, most of the developing nations. The only place that has above replacement rate in terms of fertility is a few poor countries in Africa and Asia. There's only two countries in the world that are developed or not impoverished that have positive fertility rates, and that's Israel and Mongolia. So you can look across Asia, Europe, North America, South America. Everybody's plagued by the same problem, and that is we're not having children. We're not having enough children. It is one of the greatest threats to the human species maybe we've ever experienced. So, Josh, there's one article that we wanted to focus a little bit on. Louise Perry, who is a friend of ours and does incredible work. She wrote The Case Against the Sexual Revolution, detailing how sort of the modern feminist notion of sex as liberation and marriage as some kind of patriarchal jailhouse for women is actually totally wrong. She's spent a lot of time talking about the birth crisis and the factors leading into it. And she wrote an article at the Wall Street Journal this week and really just said, we don't know. There's all kinds of theories as to why birth rates continue to plummet. And she says it's complicated and we're just not sure why.
6: Yeah, she does. I mean, sorry for anyone who's hoping we have a silver bullet here, but her main points are this is global. It's not just Western. That every political explanation has a counterexample. So if you want to point to, oh, well, they don't offer enough childcare. Well, you look at the Nordic countries, they do tons of free services, still not winning in that regard. Well, they're not conservative enough. Well, they're not. I mean, you go down the list, there's not enough of this, not enough of that. Almost every single one she details in this article has a really compelling counterexample. She talks about, well, is technology playing a role? It's like, well, you know, we kind of saw fertility begin to decline about 200 years ago. So probably not tech. Is it affordability? You know, you do hear that from time to time, but people have had babies in horrible, horrible times. You know, we're so much better off. Our lives are so much better off than any generation before. Even some of the work and economic examples, well, a lot of people don't know that dads are doing far more childcare and housework than they ever have before. This is, now, are women working more too? Yes, but it's just very hard to pin down to say this is the problem. Why is this significant? Because you will get from conservatives and from progressives different diagnosis, and they want to ignore parts of it depending on their political stripes. So you do get the group saying, if you guys would just offer more benefits, more healthcare, more, you know, whatever, control over the reproductive system, birth control, or hey, we need to just offer IVF in spades, then it would fix it. And you got conservatives saying, hey, we need to just get, you know, women to stay home and then they're just going to produce more children, et cetera, et cetera. You know, the truth is, that's probably more of a politically tinged opinion, and we don't have a real good answer for, you know, the last thing I'll say is Louise also says, unfortunately, our political sciences are probably, or our social sciences are probably politicized enough that I don't know that we're going to get any good data doesn't have that bent.
5: Well, that's the problem with science is if you already have some conclusions that you're not willing to explore, if you already have some prior ideological commitments that mean that you can't follow the data to its logical end, well, that's going to hamper the actual discovery of some of the root causes of this. I've listened to several podcasts on this, and Louise Perry has done a couple specifically. To me, what makes the most sense of what's going on in the world, but also what I just see in my own world, which is average of four kids. Like these days, if I meet a conservative who is a Christian and attending church, I can almost bet that they're going to say they're going to have four kids. It's kind of become the norm. Some people have more, some have less if they got married a little bit older. I've got plenty of friends, though, with six kids, eight kids. I've got a couple friends with 11 kids. And so it's like, I know that there's something about a devout life, a life that values Christ, church, community, a personal relationship with God. Something about that affects the birth rate. And you can see it anecdotally, right? You just go to a church and there's tons and tons of kids. But, you know, you can also see it in the data. There was a study that came out 2 weeks ago that showed that the average man, so normally we evaluate birth rates based on fertility for women. But this one said liberal men in general have 0.5 children. Conservative men have 2 children. That makes sense to me, right? That's what I'm seeing too. Conservative men, and obviously there's a correlation between conservatism and higher religiosity. So I'm like, well, the explanation there is not economic. It's not what kind of benefits you're going to be receiving. It's not as much the woman's education level. It probably is more about the age of marriage, and conservative world says don't do porn. You know, no masturbation, channel all of your sexual energy into marriage. And that probably drives younger people to get married younger, which opens the door to having more children. So I think that there's a connection there. But if I had to really nail down, like, what is it? What's the difference? It's the story that we tell about women. It's the story we tell about mothers. It's the story we tell about marriage. And in the conservative Christian world, we say it's good. It's something to aspire to. It's actually something to sacrifice for. It's something that you should prioritize. It's something that is going to bring value, not just to your life, but to the community and to the nation as a whole. And that's not something that a lot of women who are more progressive leaning are going to hear.
6: Yeah, I would love to point out the example of, do you remember the show on MTV, 16 and Pregnant?
5: Mm-hmm.
6: It was a big show. It gave an inside look into teen pregnancy. And most of these girls obviously weren't partnered up, you know, not married, no support. They're given birth when they're still a child. And they did a study post this that actually, you can look it up if you kind of type in MTV 16 and Pregnant study. It actually demonstrably reduced teen pregnancy. They actually equated, I think it was like a 6% drop, was only due to this playing everywhere. They did it by like looking up Google searches of areas that had a high viewership of this in the hours after watching. I mean, it was fascinating. What it told me was, in the conversation around reproduction, messaging, cultural messaging does have a massive impact. And what I hate about the last two decades has been our move toward almost making motherhood and pregnancy a horrendous, scary thing. It's so dangerous for you. And then at the same time, moving from abortion as safe, legal, and rare into like something to celebrate, shout, and actually as a medical necessity, because motherhood and pregnancy is so incredibly difficult, threatening to your life, that if you don't have access to this, you know, God forbid, who knows what's going to happen to you. And so you kind of have, I mean, to the point where what you talk about worldview, one specific political party is parking a truck outside their convention offering abortions and vasectomies. That is a cultural message. We had Kamala Harris was the first sitting vice president to ever visit an abortion clinic. I don't think we can underestimate when we make pregnancy scary, when we make alternatives like you have to be on birth control. No, you cannot get pregnant. And then if you do get pregnant, abortion can be your backup birth control. I don't want to underestimate what that does in terms of that cultural worldview kind of washing over a generation of young women. What does that do to our fertility rate?
5: Well, I think about my daughters, my 22-year-old and my 20-year-old. My 22-year-old got married at 21, so almost a year and a half ago. She's almost 23. And my 20-year-old is currently dating a sweet boy and definitely thinking about and having conversations about what the future looks like. And so everywhere that my daughters have gone, there's been a lot of positive reinforcement for choosing to get engaged early and get married early, or being in a serious relationship as a 20-year-old and people checking in, how's it going? Oh, he seems so sweet. Is he going to visit soon? Like, what are you guys thinking for the future? Oh my gosh, that would be so great if it ended up working out. Lots and lots of positive reinforcement. And I remember my 20-year-old was at a party of a friend's house who was very liberal, very, very liberal. And she was talking with one of the women there. It was a party populated with lots and lots of very well-educated lesbians. And so, you know, they were
6: typical Seattle evening.
5: Typical Seattle, yeah, this is what we do, okay. And, you know, one of these women is like, tell me where you're going to school. What are you studying? And, you know, she's sharing a little bit. Oh, this would be an incredible career path for you. You should try this. You should do this. And Miriam goes, oh, yeah, I might like that. I think I could see a career in this. She goes, or can I just get married and have tons and tons of babies? And this woman was horrified. She's like, do not do that. You cannot do that. Don't waste. She literally is like, don't waste your life. Don't give your power to a man. Do not allow yourself to be caged in so young. There's so much more to do in life. I mean, if you're going to do that, like, don't do it now. I mean, can you imagine? I'd like, of course, you're going to reject marriage and motherhood if you grow up in a world where that's all the messages that you hear. So to me, it's not a huge mystery. It's you become what you behold. You know, what are you seeing? What are you hearing? What are the voices around you encouraging and what are they discouraging? And I think that there's a lot of places in the world where the world, religious or non-religious, is discouraging women from prioritizing marriage, from having children, and they're encouraging them towards things where there's more immediate gratification, but not necessarily the long-term sweetness and benefit of having kids.
6: Well, it makes you wonder, what is that going to do to our society in a generation when we have significantly more people nearing the end of life who really chose what may have been short-term more, what, I don't know what you'd say, fun, maybe not fulfilling. I mean, I have four kids all under 8 years old. There are nights when I go, holy smokes, that was not fun. That was hard. I mean, check in with me in a few hours during the kind of, we call it the power hour, where it's like post dinner, bath time, bed. It's a hard hour. I'm like, I come off of calls all day and now I'm bathing three children, putting all to bed, doing books. Sometimes like, gosh, it's hard. But you chose this other in-between, this 10 or 12-year period you have where you should be having children, where your bodies are made to have children. Maybe it's a 15-year window. Well, I check in with them in 20, 30 years. What happens when maybe they only have one child, or maybe they have no children, when no one at work cares? I mean, I heard someone say the other day, just always remember that if you pass away, they will post your job on Monday. Like they just don't care. Like ultimately you're trading your value. You may be very valuable to them, but it's not a family. They're not going to be at your bedside. And so what is it going to do to our cultural conversation and psyche? What are those people going to be voting in or supporting at that point? I think it could really change the country, to be honest.
5: I remember when my kids were little, when they were a little older than yours were, and I was taking a road trip to see my mom in Portland. It's about a three and a half hour, well, with kids, it's like a 4 hour drive. And I remember I was going to see my mom, but I was also going to see a high school friend who had a very high powered job and she had a lot of money and she looked fantastic. I mean, she was spending so much money on like skincare products and she was doing like yoga, like a crazy woman. And she looked, I mean, she had like an 18-year-old body and I had like dumpy, frumpy mom body with thrift store clothing and my broken down van. And I was like driving down I-5 and my son in the seat behind me started throwing up. And I pulled over in the pouring rain in Seattle to the shoulder of the freeway. And I managed to like catch most of it in my hand before, you know, and so I'm like throwing it out. I'm like my last three wipes trying to get us clean, ready to go. And in that moment on the side of the road with all of my kids, you know, some of which are like, I have to go to the bathroom, can I get on now? I thought, did I make the wrong decision? Should I have gone the single childless route so that I too could be freshly home from a work trip to Copenhagen where I was drinking cocktails, you know, on a rooftop bar with a bunch of powerful people? It seems like, I'm like, gosh, this is not glamorous, or this is, I'm tired, you know, we don't have a lot of money. Now, 15 years later, I was just telling you before we recorded.
6: The dawn is breaking.
5: You know, I was just talking about how I have 3 out of 4 home now, and it's great. Like, we went through challenging seasons with all four, but right now, it's just fun. Like, there's no downside to having any of my kids here. They're managing their lives. They're doing great things. They're into great projects. They're working hard. You know, I don't have to like babysit them. I don't have to, you know, I can make them food, but they can make themselves food. It's like all, we can sit around and play cribbage and we can go to Costco and shop for fun things together. And we can laugh at Instagram reels. And it's just, I just get to watch. And it's like, man, it was a short-term death. But the long-term payoff is so incredible. And my childless friend doesn't have this life. It's still high-powered people and her body still looks great. But she doesn't have the fullness.
6: You're never going to miss that in, you know, in having another child in 30 years, you know, when they come home for Thanksgiving.
5: great to have you with us. I want you to stay tuned. We have a great conversation with Jen and Sam coming up, where they're going to tell you a little bit of the happenings across social media, some of the conversations and comments they've been responding to. You're going to learn a lot. Stay with us.
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8: 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Knowledge. Hosea 4:6 tells us God's people are destroyed for a lack of knowledge. 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
9: Hey everyone, welcome to Here for the Comments, a Them Before Us podcast series where we dive into the comments and questions that we get online, and we unpack the children's rights perspective to answer those questions. I'm your host, Sam, and I'm joined by Jen, and we're here for the comments. So for today, I thought it would be fun to dive into a post that I made on X recently, because I was doing what most people do, and I was scrolling on TikTok, and I saw this post, and it was so upsetting. It was about this girl who, it clearly in the video, she had like lost her dad, but she posted an old video of her and her dad together, and like her dad meeting her baby for the first time, and these really sentimental moments. And in the background, like the voiceover is basically just saying how much you miss that person. And like, you know, I love my dad, my dad's still here. And so of course it just got me in my feels about like, I don't want to look forward to that day. Like, it's just such a sad thing. And then I'm scrolling her page, and like a few scrolls down, she's talking about how she's a proud single mom by choice. And for those who don't know what that means, it's not like, oh, I left this abusive man and now I have to be a single mom and I'm proud of what I did, which, you know, okay, that's different. What she did is, without any kind of dad in mind, she was single, but she wanted to have a kid. And she just decided one day, why do I even need to wait until I'm married? Why do I need to wait until I pick out the right father? So she just went and basically used IVF, got a sperm donor, a person who donated, actually they say donated, but he got paid to drop his sperm off and never meet the child that it produces. And she created this child knowing that they will never get that relationship with their dad. So I thought it was just so much cognitive dissonance where it's like, you are missing your dad. You have that bond with him, that relationship that formed you, and you're going to create a child who will never get to experience that. It was like so mind blowing. So I wanted to hear your thoughts on that, Jen.
10: Josh wrote an article that talked about the importance of biological connection for particularly within the LGBT community. Was what the point of the article was. That's what it studied. But this is another great point. Like we always talk about, we are not condemning adults because of their personal identities or relationship choices as an organization. We might have some preferences and things we believe are good to do, good for human flourishing from our different backgrounds as staff. Right. But it's not about this lady's identity. This has nothing to do with her being LGBT. But see, deciding to be a single mom or a single dad by choice, I'm going to go purchase all the materials, create a child in a lab, do all of the IVF stuff that we know is ethically wrong, all of these processes that are so bad within the IVF process, and then guarantee my child doesn't know his or her dad. And it's like simultaneously knowing the biological connection is so important for yourself. There's a reason she didn't go adopt. She wanted a biological connection. And they hold this in their mind, the adults that are doing these processes, hold this in their mind the exact same time that it's not important for their child. Biology, so important for me. Biology, not important at all to you. Like you're saying, it doesn't make sense logically. And in the study that Josh talks about, LGBTQ people overwhelmingly choose to go through the processes that give them a partial biological child way more often than adoption.
9: Wow.
10: So, and it's like you're saying, any adult that's doing this, you're essentially kind of saying you don't think your mom or dad was that important or essential to you because you don't think that person's essential or important to your kid.
9: Yes. Yeah. She even, you know, on that same post where she was saying she was a single mom by choice, if you scroll over, she posted a picture of her and her son, who's a cutie. And she said, this is why, when you know what you want, why wait? I'm blessed to have the most beautiful boy. And why should I miss out on motherhood because I'm single? One, she does have a beautiful boy. He's really sweet. I feel so bad that he has to grow up without his dad. But two, why do I have to miss out on motherhood because I'm single? So your child doesn't have to miss out on his father his whole life. That's why it's so important. And so again, when you look at this as just like, what do I want? Why should I wait? You know, what are my desires? And you trump that over like, what would be good for a child? And I think any honest person would say what is good for a child is having a good relationship with a mother who loves them and a father who loves them. But instead, you went and paid good money to find a father who specifically wanted to abandon their child and didn't care what kind of life that child would live. Mm-hmm. And I can't comprehend why you would pick a dad like that for your kid. Because that's the thing. They say single mom by choice. But in reality, it's not like this child only has a mom. This child does have a dad. He's still out there in the world. He exists. And the problem is like that abandonment and keeping him from his dad is where this wound will form. So it's just a sad reality where it's like, that's just not how biology works. You can't make a kid by yourself. It takes two.
10: Fatherless child by choice, right?
9: Yes.
10: Motherless child by choice is the reality. And you hit it the nail right on the head. Something we always talk about at Them Before Us. We are not saying that the adults aren't suffering for some of the things that are going on. You know, whether it's inborn, you know, your orientation, quote unquote, it's inborn or it's a choice or it's temperament plus environment or whatever, like those debates. Okay, well, those folks are having feelings and want to express themselves and choosing relationships that don't naturally create children. And so then you have that feeling of like, I desire a natural child and it's, you know, the relationship that I'm in cannot produce one. So don't I have a right to have this, or people who are not able. There's so many amazing, sweet, single people getting later and later, or maybe they were unlucky in love in the sense of they're early widowed or an early widower, or they got divorced, or they're in an abusive relationship and they leave. And there's all these things. Yes, adults are suffering and have hard things going on. But you made the point perfectly. The reality is either you suffer and bear it. You have to do something about it to help you stand up under the weight, or you can transfer it to the child. And that is the reality of what she did. Yes, yep. We're glad the child exists. Yes, we're glad the child is safe and loved by mom. But she took that burden of her feeling lonely and sad and struggling in some ways and alleviated some of that by creating a child who now will uniquely suffer and not know his dad and have a really hard time. But she will feel better. But now she put it on the shoulders of the child. So,
11: yeah.
10: All right. Super interesting topic. We see stories like that all the time. We do want to cover something that, if you're listening to this on radio, Josh and Katie just covered it. Also, or, you know, if you're listening to this on the podcast, this might be the first time you've ever heard of it, but we just launched a huge project this week called our Children's Rights Scorecard. We had our colleagues work together with folks to grade every single state along some criteria about whether or not they're defending or violating the rights of children. My state got an F. I think Florida did a little bit better. Sam, what were you? B minus?
11: Yeah, B minus. Rude. An F? Oh, boy. Yeah. Florida got a B minus, which I was actually really proud of. We have a lot of room to grow, but I will take a B any day.
10: So, you know, some of us have a lot to be proud for, some of us had a lot of work to do, you know, getting connected with our family policy centers so we can get after it. But we wanted to cover some of the craziest laws that sort of came up during this research. And so, Sam, will you walk us through some of the crazy stuff that you saw when we were looking up this project?
11: Yes. Okay. So the first one that stuck out to me is there's 13 states that allow commercial genetic surrogacy. And for those who don't know what that means, it's basically where the mom, instead of like you take an egg from, you know, the mom who might be raising the kid later or from just a donor, you actually just have this woman. It's her own biological child who she's going to basically grow in her womb. And then whenever birth happens, she's going to hand that baby over to those strangers to raise the kid. But it's her biological child in every way. She's the birth mom and the biological mom. So 13 states allow that. And I thought that was pretty wild.
10: And, you know, I've heard this before. There was a lady who got busted for trying to literally sell her child on Facebook Marketplace. I don't know if it was a few months old, baby was a few months old or what. And so she got arrested and she has facing legal trouble. And people have pointed out, how is that different from what's happening? For some states, the only difference is that it has to be signed, that contract has to be solidified before the child is born. Then it's fine.
11: Yeah.
10: After the child is born, you're not allowed to do that anymore. So I guess it kind of follows their logic that if you don't think it's human, you can treat it like a product right before it's born. And then
11: it's funny because what do those contracts say? Those contracts don't say, oh, hey, I'm going to give this clump of cells over to somebody else. Those contracts are talking about a child even before the child is born. So it's so funny how it's a lot of cognitive dissonance where it's like you're talking about a child, but you're pretending it's not a child. So that way legally you can sell it. And this is why we say that surrogacy is child trafficking, because you are paying money to this mother to give her biological child away to a stranger to raise them, to do whatever they want with them, honestly. She doesn't care. She signs the contract, she gets her money, and whatever happens, happens. And so we're very against that. And what was crazy is I was looking into it. There are some states that allow this to happen after the child is already conceived. So without the plan of doing surrogacy, she just gets pregnant by a donor or just whatever. And then after that point, she meets somebody who says, hey, I really want a baby. Can you be my surrogate? The baby that you're already growing, can I just sign a contract and have them after they're born? And that's also legal. So
10: yeah, a man and a woman could just get pregnant naturally.
11: Yeah.
10: And then she could sell the child. It's crazy.
11: Yeah. I don't know. It's it feels like we're not even living in the United States. It's so crazy. The next one that I saw was, donor ID laws that actually protect donor anonymity But these laws, if you read them, they begin by saying that the donor-conceived child has a right to know their origins. But then there's a carve-out saying that the donor's wishes to remain anonymous actually is prioritized by law. So again, it's like the same law contradicts itself. It acknowledges that these children deserve to know where they come from, but then says, even though they deserve that and they have a right to that, what's more important is the adult being prioritized, and they don't want to know the kid. They just want to be anonymous, and that's what we're going to protect. And so again, just a crazy reality that we're living in.
10: I know. I think in the UK, it's mandatory at 18 or 21. The identities of donors gets revealed to the donor conceived child. So that's one step. And I think we've talked about this before, but consider why it has to be anonymous. Mm-hmm. So many people wouldn't do it unless they could be guaranteed at some level, you're not going to find me and come for me. You know, I'm going to have a family in 10 years and I don't want kids, you know, I don't want the kids that were produced from what I donated, quote unquote, donated to get through college to come and knock on my door. But the reality is there is no anonymity anymore. With 23andMe, with Ancestry.com, people are submitting their genes and finding cousins and relatives, and they're finding these people. Yep. And I don't know if this is an argument for incrementalism or whatever, but I do think it's great to start with things like this of banning the anonymity. You will get to be known, and all those siblings get to know each other right away. And strong social practice of saying, if you're going to go through these processes, you should tell your children they are donor conceived. So they're not marrying a half sibling later. They're not surprised. All those kinds of things. What else did we
11: find? No, 100%. Multiple states have laws stating that the courts can grant parentage to more than two adults. So legally, you don't just have a mom and a dad. Legally, you can have like three parents or four parents, because now there's polyparenting. And what kind of psycho universe are we in? Because that is not healthy. That is not normal. That's not okay. Like, children should not be exposed to that. They should have two solid parents, their mom and their dad. And then again, if something happens and adoption is necessary, than their adoptive mom and their adoptive dad. That's right. What children need. So that was crazy. And then there's two more, actually three more, but I'll try to be quick. There's birth certificates in 43 states say that they have to conceal the true parents of the donor conceived children. So like if you, that's so crazy. So if you hire somebody to, you know, and you get like sperm or you get an egg from a donor, again, you're paying them money. So it's not really a donor, but your birth certificate will say who the parents that like wanted the child are, instead of the legal, like who in reality the parents are. So that's so crazy. So a child will never know where they actually came from because they can't even go to their roots, the birth certificate.
10: Yeah. Well, and I see this one too. You say in 17 states, mother and father have been erased from the law and replaced with gender neutral terms. We've talked about that. It's parent one, parent two. And like you're saying, parent three, why wouldn't it be parent four, parent five, parent six? When I've talked to people about the definition of marriage, and I say, someone said the government shouldn't be involved at all. And I was like, so there should be no restrictions on the concept or institution of marriage? Why not 10 parents? Why not 10 people in a marriage? They don't have a guiding principle. Like, they don't have a boundary around any of this. And when they lecture us about the slippery slope is not true. First of all, we have 10 years to point to since Obergefell that it is true. And we're seeing these things happen. There's no boundary for them to stop. Well, I will just plug where people can go find this. So let's see, thenbeforeus.com, go to the resources tab. There'll be a drop down. It says 50 state scorecard, find your state. You can post an image, you can share it with folks in your state, join your policy center, your family policy center, so you can get connected. 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And thanks so much for your research, Sam. Thanks everyone for joining us on Here for the Commons. Hope you enjoyed it, and we'll see you next time.

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3: This is the Middle East Report, your connection to truthful reporting on Israel and the Middle East. I'm John Riley. Each week, we connect you to the people, places, and the land of Israel. On today's edition of the Middle East Report, we're going to learn a little Hebrew with Melissa Briggs, an experienced Hebrew teacher who lived in Jerusalem and now lives in the Nashville area. You don't have to be a Hebrew scholar to benefit from learning the deeper meaning of some key Hebrew words.
4: I realize not everybody has the time or desire to learn the whole language for themselves, you know, the different parts of speech and all the letters and the vowels. But I do think it's really valuable for every Christian to know the original meaning of some key Hebrew words that are central to our faith. The good news is actually even better news than most of us realize, because when the Bible is translated into English, sometimes we just don't have the right word to accurately sum up what the Lord was trying to say about who He is and how He feels about us, what He wants for us and from us. Sometimes our English word just is watered down, or it's weaker, or it's saying something a little bit different. But God chose these words on purpose when He inspired the writing of the Holy Scriptures, you know, originally in the Hebrew language. And He chose these words because this is what He meant. This is the kind of hope that we should have. This is the kind of love we should have, the kind of faith we should have.
3: Melissa, our Hebrew teacher, get us started.
4: A great example of a word that means something even better in the original Hebrew is the Hebrew word for hope, which is tikva. A lot of people know this word because the national anthem of Israel is ha-tikva, which means the hope. But to us in English, the connotation around hope is more wishful thinking, optimistic thinking, kind of positive thinking, and there's not a guarantee behind it. But this biblical Hebrew word doesn't mean just optimistic thinking. It means expectant waiting for a guaranteed outcome. So this is fantastic news. It means where we're finding this word, where the Lord is saying we should have tikva, hope, these are promises we can hang on to. We wait so differently for something that we know is going to happen. We use this word hope in English to say things like, oh, I hope it doesn't rain tomorrow. I hope that there's going to be pizza at the party. I hope this person will be there. It's a nice thought. It'd be nice if it happened. There's no strength behind it. And because of that, when we're looking at the word hope in the Bible, just coming from an English Western mindset, we just think, oh, you know, that would be nice to be like optimistic if this thing might happen. But no, the Lord's saying, this is going to happen. And of course, He ultimately is our hope. There's a number of verses that say, the Lord Himself is our hope. It says in Psalm 71:5, for you are my hope, my tikva, O Lord God. You are my trust from my youth. In other places, like Proverbs 23:18, it says, surely there is a future and your tikva will not be cut off. Word tikva is actually really closely related to the word for rope, which is a surprising connection in English. But the idea is that just like how a rope was originally made in the olden days, that you would slowly take strands together and twist them in a slow strengthening process, the idea of expectant waiting, our culture has really ruined this idea of waiting, thinking we should be able to microwave everything, just jump to the good part. But biblically, waiting is so important. It's a huge theme. The idea is that the waiting process is strengthening our connection to God. You picture like this rope between us and God, and the waiting is strengthening. If you're going to tie up your boat to the dock, you don't want one little string connecting you. You want a sturdy, you know, shipyard standard rope. And the Lord, in His wisdom, has us expectantly waiting till the right time. He's strengthening us in the process.
3: 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That's ME Report as the promo code. That's the Middle East Report. 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I'm John Riley.
5: Today, we'll hear about the challenges faced by young people who have aged out of the foster care system and how mentoring families are making a difference. Ariel Kraft will join us.
6: Nobody's paying attention to what's happening to these kids, and then they leave and they don't have a family. Of course, they're at risk for all of these really devastating things to happen to them because they don't have anybody.
5: Then Dr. Tom Rayner reveals the most misunderstood aspects of Gen Z and Gen Alpha and why that's good news for the church.
7: They want to come to church. 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
5: It's the weekend of May 23rd and 24th. I'm Jeff Shambly, and this is The Stand Radio. Welcome to the program for today. May is being recognized as National Foster Care Month, and the 31st of this month has a special designation as National Aging Out of Foster Care Awareness Day. Now, that's very important because once a young man or woman becomes too old for the foster care system, they face a very steep uphill battle. For example, 97% of youth leaving foster care will find themselves in chronic poverty or even worse, often with pregnancy outside of marriage or even jail time ahead of them. One organization that's having a dramatic effect on the success rate of these young people is the Don't Go Alone program that is matching these kids with mentoring families. With me is the program director for Don't Go Alone in San Antonio, Texas, Ariel Kraft. She's featured in this month's The Stand magazine in the article Breaking the Cycle, Rewriting Their Future. Ms. Kraft, it's great to have you with us today.
6: Thank you so much, Jeff. It's an honor to be here.
5: You know, when you hear about these numbers, for example, 71% of girls exiting foster care will become pregnant in the first year. And then for young men, 81% will go to jail or prison by age 19 for survival crimes. These are huge numbers. So give us a sense of why these numbers are so high with these young people. What is driving this?
6: Most of what is driving these numbers being so high is the fact that the majority of our young adults are second or third generation youth having experience in the foster care system. So most of our young adults have had parents and grandparents that have been affected by foster care, and they haven't had the opportunity to experience what they haven't had the opportunity to experience what healthy, stable life should look like. So,

0: here's a different way. Here's a different way to approach your life, the way you might think, the way that you perceive the world. They're on their own, really desperate, trying to survive, and then really turning to all the things that they've seen and that have been modeled for them for most of their life.
1: Wow. Now, you and your husband, Mike, have been foster and adoptive parents. How did you become aware of the needs of these young people? How did you become involved in all of this?
0: We have been involved in the foster and adoptive world for well over a decade. And after we adopted our daughter from Uganda, we were pursuing becoming foster parents. And as we were learning more about what was going on in the foster care system, my heart's kind of always turned toward teens and young adults. That's just like the group that I love, I'm drawn to, I want to be with. We had been in youth ministry for a long time. I've always served with college and young adult students. And so I really wanted to know well, what's going on with teenagers? And when I started leaning into that and realizing oh my word, we have this huge population of teens that are in care and that are then aging out of care and they're not getting adopted and nobody wants them. And they're essentially invisible to our society and our culture. Nobody's aware, nobody's paying attention to what's happening to these kids. And then they leave and they don't have a family. Of course, they're at risk for all of these really devastating things to happen to them because they don't have anybody, right? And I think what really broke my heart about the whole situation was that it felt like they were so invisible to everybody, but they're not invisible to God, and he could see every single one of them and was seeing them. And I felt the Lord, kind of saying to me, Ariel, I see them and I need someone to do something. So that was really when, this was about 10 years ago for me, when my heart just completely broke and I just started asking the Lord, please help me figure out what to do,
1: Well, thank you for sharing that. Tell us about the Don't Go Alone program. How did it get started? Where are you located? And what are the goals of that program ultimately?
0: I'm located in San Antonio. And so our program is implemented in the San Antonio area, but Don't Go Alone began in the Atlanta area in Georgia. And the founder, Pam Parrish, she, through her family's experience, they adopted seven girls out of foster care, between the ages of 15 and 21. So in that experience, she and her husband were like, oh my word, all kids that are aging out should have the experience of a redemptive experience with family. And so that's where the heart and idea for Don't Go Alone was born a little over 10 years ago. And so then, as it was growing in Georgia, eventually they started making an opportunity for other states to affiliate and implement the program. And the goal is for our young adults to thrive in life from a place of a secure connection and belonging to a lifelong connection to an adult who cares. And we really coach our families hey, your young adult needs to be able to experience belonging, but also have self-efficacy. And when these two things come together, they really can thrive in life for the first time. We want our young adults to come into this relationship going like, oh wow, I'm going to have the chance to connect to a support system that's not going to leave me. Our young adults need to be able to experience what unconditional love and support feels like. Because so many people in their life have come and gone, and so many of the people that have been there for them were actually paid to be there. And so it's a very different feeling when you have someone who says, no, I just love you, and I'm sticking with you no matter what, and I'm not going anywhere, and no one's paying me to do this. This isn't my job. This is what I'm called to do and what I want to do. And that's a totally different story. And when our kids hit 21 to 25, when most of the programs that are in place in the community that provide resources start to fall away, like that scaffolding that is offered in many cities and communities really, really disappears, then who do they have? Literally no one, unless they are connected to a permanent mentor family through Don't Go Alone.
1: Yeah, as you're talking, I'm thinking, most of us have parents that

0: we call when we have victories in our lives. We have a new job. Hey, let me call mom and dad, let them know. Or if I'm working through difficult financial situations, I call mom and dad, say, hey, what do you think about this? Or get a first job, or a dating relationship. There's any number of situations where you're wanting to call someone to either share good news or to find out, how do I do this thing? And what you're saying is so true. If you have no one, that can be devastating. And so I'm really thankful for this program, Don't Go Alone. Now, you're in Georgia, you're in Texas, in Tennessee, Virginia. You also have an affiliate in Florida at this point. So it could be that someone is listening today. They're not in one of those states, and they would like to be a part of this, maybe in a, you know, a Mississippi or an Alabama or anywhere else that our listeners may be today. So how can someone become a mentoring family, and what is involved in that process?
1: If you'd like to become a mentoring family, I would say first start by connecting to an affiliate DGA program near you. And all of the programs have a process for certification that we lead our families through so that they can become a certified mentoring family. And that involves training, trauma training, background checks, survey completion, interview, several different requirements so that we can vet our families and make sure that they are really well equipped for the relationship that they're about to enter into. If you are in a state that is not one of our current locations, and this is something that you think, hey, I think our state really needs this, and maybe is there a way we could bring this to our location, I would recommend reaching out to any of us at Don't Go Alone. If you reach out to us on our website, we can give you ideas for how you could go about implementing an affiliate in your area. But the process for certification to become a mentoring family is, I think it's very intentional, but it is not laborious or time consuming. We try to make it very doable. And the really cool thing too is that at Don't Go Alone, we do what we call relationship management. So once the young adult and the mentor family are matched, we support that relationship very intensively for the first year. And so our relationship managers are walking alongside you in your relationship with your young adult, coaching you, providing accountability, making sure that they can help troubleshoot, point you to resources, and just really be a champion for the relationship. Because we don't want to just send you out into this relationship alone and without support. So that's a really, really neat component of what we do.
0: Very, very good. Our guest today is Ariel Kraft. She's the director of the Don't Go Alone program in San Antonio, Texas. If you're interested in this, and we encourage you to check out the website, don'tgoalone.life. There's a lot of information there. You can find out about becoming a mentoring family. You can also find out about how to find a family if you are a youth that's aged out of the system. So, Ariel, thank you so much for your heart for young people and your desire to assist and to match mentoring families with some of these former foster youth. Once again, the website is don'tgoalone.life. We hope you'll check that out. Ariel, thanks for being with us.
1: Thank you.

0: The digital age has left an indelible mark on the minds and hearts of the next generation. In fact, there's been a growing awareness of the mental dangers of smartphones and the importance of real-world interactions. What can churches learn from this and minister effectively to this younger generation that's immersed in a digital world? Joining me to discuss that is Dr. Tom Rayner. He's the former CEO of Lifeway Resources, and in addition to being an author, speaker, and professor, is founder and CEO of Church Answers. He has spent a lifetime committed to the growth and health of the local church and its leaders. Well, his latest book, The Anxious Generation Goes to Church, What the Research Says About What Younger Generations Need and Want from Your Church, is the subject of an article in this month's The Stand magazine. Dr. Rayner, it's a privilege to have you with us today.
1: Jeff, you started talking about all these things I've done in the past, and only one thought comes to mind. Boy, I'm old.
0: You're just seasoned.
1: Some people can say experience, wisdom, sagacity, all of those things. I said, man, I did my first church consultation in 1988. So that goes way back as well. I'm not going to keep reviewing my past, but thank you for having me.
0: Yeah, it's a pleasure to have you with us. Now, when we talk about the anxious generation, just tell us, what people are we talking about? What are the ages and what characteristics identify them as being anxious?
1: When we wrote the book, we followed Jonathan Haidt. Now, let me just give credit where credit is due. I took the research of an agnostic Jew and a psychologist by the name of Jonathan Haidt. He has a book called The Anxious Generation. Incredible book, very objective, certainly not written from a Christian worldview, but there's very little in there that violates the Christian worldview. So I took that book and I said, let's look at this and let's apply this to the church. Haidt did not focus on any one generation, he said, but then he did. And that's kind of what I did. I really focused on Gen Z as much as any generation. Gen Z born between 1997 and 2012. However, like Haidt, I realized that the more I wrote and researched about this from a church point of view, it also included Gen Alpha, who was born after 2012 and after. So I think the best way to frame this is for the younger generation, adolescence, pre-adolescence, and early 20s.
0: Okay. And Haidt identified the problem, and I'm not familiar with his book and his research. Did he identify the problem being primarily technological addictions or an immersion in the digital world?
1: In some ways, you're correct in what you're saying. He framed it as a digital rewiring of the brain. And what he does, his thesis is, it's very sound. He says, when are our brains shaped the most? One, when we're early in our childhood and under the influence usually of parents. And then the other is during puberty and pre-puberty. And he says the brain during those two times is wired significantly. And he said, what we are seeing happen is that it used to be that wiring took place with family, that wiring took place with church. But now, if you walk through an airport, if you walk through any place where young people gather, if you walk anywhere, you're going to know what the influence is because they're going to have that screen in front of their faces. And in fact, their posture is going to be usually their right hand holding up the smartphone in front of their faces. And so the thesis that Haidt had that I followed throughout this book from the church perspective was, we are letting our young people's brains be rewired, and it is a monumentally detrimental effect.
0: From a secular researcher's point of view, and you as a believer, and our audience as Christians, what does he miss that is obvious to someone with a biblical worldview?
1: He does not talk sufficiently, it's just in passing, about the Word of God. If we look at Scripture itself, Scripture is always going to direct us back to itself. And Scripture is what forms the brain for generations and generations. In fact, read the whole Old Testament, and you'll see that the Jewish people were told to pass the truth of God's word from generation to generation. And then you get into the New Testament, and you see the importance of the Word of God. When we begin to read Scripture, when we begin to listen to Scripture being read, our mind gate, what we're letting into our mind, is the Word of God. And He, at very best, gives it just lip service. He gives a church and religious institutions a little more credit about what they could do. And so inference there is, if you're in church, you're probably going to be connected to the Word of God. But I think an explicit understanding of how the Word of God affects not just young people, but Jeff and Tom as well, and how it can change who we are through God speaking to us.
0: So there's quite an opportunity here for the church that holds to biblical authority, certainly. What are some common misconceptions, Dr. Rainer, that churches have about Gen Z and Generation Alpha?
1: Most common is they don't want to come to church. That's the most common. All these young people, they're not interested in church. Well, the reality of it is, the last number we had, and I still think this number is pretty current, is nearly 8 out of 10 Gen Z said that if someone invited them to church and actually went with them to church, or at least said, we're going to meet up afterwards, in other words, that personal connection, almost 8 out of 10 said they would come. And yet, fewer than 1 out of 20 people in the course of it, or church members in the course of a year, will even mention inviting someone to church. So we have this wide chasm of, okay, they want to come to church. They want to be connected because they're very much turning into an analog generation right now. They're moving from digital to analog, and they want that personal connection, and yet we are not inviting them. I had a fun time last week. I have three sons. Two of my sons are my pastors. I shouldn't admit that I have membership in two churches because there's probably something theologically aberrant about that. But one's in Florida, one's in Nashville. And I was having lunch with my youngest son, who's a pastor in Spring Hill in the Nashville area. And we went to get a sandwich, and it was a Gen Zer that took our order. Yeah. And I just casually said, hey, where are you from? He told me where he's from. I said, do you have a church home? No. And then he said, I really would like to go. I just, no one's invited me.
0: Really?
1: That was in 15 seconds, Jeff. And Jess said, okay, I preach to you every Sunday. You just preach to me.
0: I would have to confess, I would probably be in that group that would assume that they don't want to come to church. And I don't know why I would think that. Maybe it's because we've heard so long of people being, you know, in a secular evolutionary worldview that they've just rejected spirituality in favor of materialism. And we just assume the younger generation's no exception. So, but you're saying that there is a difference between this younger generation and maybe someone maybe 20 years older?
1: Yeah, because they haven't just experienced materialism. They have lived and been saturated. That's okay. All that they have known. Mm. And they have a void that they know exists deeply within them. They may not can articulate it, but they know it much more so than, say, Gen X, or certainly the baby boomers or the millennials. They know that something is missing because they have been saturated with materialism, secular world, the whole idea of find your solution in the digital world. They know something is missing. Therefore, they are ready to come more than anybody. By the way, there's another generation that happens to be their parents, the millennials, born between 1980 and 1997. They're following their kids.
0: That's encouraging.
1: Yes. So when the kids come, they follow. And who comes first? The dad.
0: Okay.
1: The dad is following these Gen Z and Gen Alpha kids.
0: As a worship leader, I've been aware of a change, and these are headlines that I have read, where the younger generation, they want to get back to hymns. They want to get something that is very authentic, and they don't necessarily come to church to get more screens. And of course, we're not being anti-tech in churches. Those are tools. But there's an assumption that we can make that we need to meet them on the technical field when they come in the door to attract them. And that's not the case with some of these.
1: It is not the case. You stated it well, Joe. We're not anti-technology. I love the tools that technology has offered, but they should assist instead of lead. They should be at the back of the line instead of the front of the line. And you said this, these young people are interested more in hymns. I will say this. They're interested more in meaning, especially in preaching and in music. So If it's a contemporary version of a hymn and it's deep, they like it. If it is a traditional version of a hymn and it's well done, most of the younger generation, when they were boomers and Gen X, they rejected worship because it was lousy. It was just, we tried so hard to make the hymns sound good, and it was obviously just messed up. So They want to come where there is level of depth in the preaching and the music. Some of that will manifest itself in traditional hymns, some of it in contemporary versions of hymn, and some of it in some good contemporary songs.
0: Yeah. How does this translate to reception of the gospel message itself? Because it sounds like they know the difference between something that's shallow and something that is substantive. So how does that translate into reception of the gospel message and submission to the Lord Jesus itself?
1: Follow the receptivity to an invitation to church, and you'll see a lagging response, but a great response to receptivity to the gospel. Hmm. And here's the sad commentary. Very, very few churches actually help their people know how to tell someone about Jesus. I'm not talking about a canned version. Canned version's fine. But I'm saying most churches, church leaders do not equip our members to share the gospel. Quick example, talking about my son, who is my pastor. He came under conviction that he probably had a lot of people in the church that would be uncomfortable sharing the gospel. So we went through a training process. We used three circles as our training methodology. That's one of many that is out there. And we did it within our small groups, our community groups. And I was in a leading community group. And I asked everyone how often they shared the gospel. So I'm not trying to put you on the spot. There were only two people in the group that shared the gospel, me and my wife, ever. And many of them were long-term Christians. And now what is happening? I was in my community group as we're recording this yesterday, mm-hmm. as we're recording this. And one of my community group members just kind of casually said, "Hey, I got to lead such and such to Jesus." And she would have never articulated that earlier. So answering your question directly, Watch the receptivity to invitations to church, and that is the openness to the gospel that is usually lacking by several months, but it's there.
0: And that is so encouraging. You know, so much of this is counterintuitive and things that I would not have expected. When you see a church, Dr. Rainer, that is, quote, doing it right, that has the priority on church attendance, that is giving this, you know, meeting that need for face-to-face interaction, what are the results that you're seeing with these generations?
1: The greatest result is the regeneration of the generation. They are coming to Christ. And are we seeing a revival take place? Not yet.
0: Okay.
1: Not in the aggregate, maybe in spots. But the more that they are exposed to the gospel, the more they're more exposed to the Word of God, the greatest result is we're seeing more and more people come to Christ.
0: Yeah.
1: Another result that is kind of the path on this is groups, small groups, community groups, Sunday school classes, whatever you call them, they are attracting young people, and sometimes more than boomers and even builders. They are coming to these groups because, why? There's that connection that has taken place, that in-person connection. Those are two examples.
0: So much encouragement there, and again, a reminder that God has given the church everything it needs if we'll simply be obedient to His word and to His example. Tell us about the ministry of churchanswers.com. What's on that site, and what is your work about, and what can people get from that?
1: The primary purpose of Church Answers is to help churches and church leaders for their congregations to become healthier. That's a broad statement, but that is our focus. And our primary constituents are church leaders, pastor staff, and then lay leaders within the church. And I'll say this again, I feel like I'm pushing products, and I apologize if that's the case, but you asked me a direct question.
0: Sure.
1: One of the things I'm most excited about is we so much believe in groups. And so we ask the question, how can we make groups more accessible to churches of all sizes? So it's a digital curriculum, but it's kind of a Netflix model without all the quantity. And basically, we're adding courses every month, every single month, on an ongoing basis. We just released Romans, probably the best one we have out there. Mm-hmm. Video-based, but also with the curriculum and a book that is optional. And the cost to the church is $14.97 a month. No, not the cost to every church member, the cost to the entire church for all church members.
0: Yeah.
1: We wanted everybody to be able to access. So you ask what's happening at Church Answers, that's one of our main emphases. And you can go to church equip churchanswers.com within Church Answers.
0: Gotcha. Okay. So churchanswers.com is the place you need to go. Dr. Tom Rainer has been our guest. He's the former CEO of Lifeway Resources, speaker, author, and professor, and also founder and CEO of Church Answers. 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Dr. Rainer, a privilege to talk with you. Thanks so much for your work and encouraging the church the way that you do.
1: Thanks, Jeff.
0: And coming up next week, AFA Executive Vice President Ed Vitagliano describes the public backlash that's driving a wedge within the LGBTQ movement and what that means for the future of battles over gender identity. 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
3: Abraham, all over the world, Christians are being targeted simply because they believe Jesus is the way, the truth, and the life. And two of those include Vishnu, 30 years of age near New Delhi, India, who was beaten by Hindu extremists when he became a believer. But more than anything, he wants to raise his family in the ways of the Lord. He's praying for a Hindi Bible. And then Yusuf is a cobbler in Pakistan. When he became a believer, his entire family, all radicalized Muslims, shunned him. They've brought harm to his life, but he's praying for a Bible in the Urdu language to raise his children to know and love Jesus. 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We've seen 7,000 sent to this point. 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Abraham?
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7: How do we keep our teens from the dark hole? We'll explain what we mean by that in a moment. This is Parenting Today's Teens with Mark Gregston, the founder and executive director of Heartlight Ministries, a residential counseling program for teens. And Courtland LaFleur joins us as well, a licensed counselor. So what is this dark hole, Mark?
8: Well, you know, we live in a culture where teens get lost, and they get lost easily and quickly. And some wander around and accidentally fall into this dark hole. And as a result, there's all these difficulties and hardships, and they don't know how to get out. And while others intentionally jump into that dark place, feet first, with a grin on their faces as they're excited for this new experience. And it's not our place as parents or grandparents to stand, you know, on top of that hole and yell down to them about how stupid they are or shame them because they ended up there. It's our goal as parents and grandparents and community members to be the ones who help them get out of the hole by providing a ladder of escape. Hmm. Our goal must be to help them find hope in the middle of their darkness.
7: And we'll help with that in just a moment here on Parenting Today's Teens. Mark and Courtney will talk with Hope as a part of our program today, how appropriate to talk to Hope. And we'll also invite you to check out our website for more information about Heartlight Ministries. Go to heartlightministries.org. Mark, let's be honest and talk about some of those dark holes that teens get into.
8: Wayne, let me ask Courtney first. Have you ever been in a dark hole in your life?
9: Haven't we all?
8: Yeah.
9: Once or twice.
8: Okay, when was yours?
9: College was hard for me at first. Freshman year of college was pretty hard. I was playing sports and I had an academic scholarship. And so all of the pressure and just being in a new place, being homesick, it was pretty hard for me. Yeah.
8: So what happened with friends around you?
9: I had friends on the softball team and stuff, but it just, I don't think they knew all the struggles going on in my head. And so they just kind of watched me isolate myself a little bit more and more.
8: What a great segue into the first thing that I would say, that there's usually isolation from family and friends. Mm. When somebody's gone through a tough time, here's what happens is, instead of pursuing them, sometimes we shame them. But I think the other part of it is that kids have an amazing way of just feeling shame themselves. It's really a self-contempt where they back up, they isolate, they stay in their room, they don't get with friends anymore, they limit access to people and interaction just because they feel shameful, they're embarrassed, they feel like, I shouldn't have gotten in this hole in the first place. Mm-hmm. You know, isolation's tough.
9: Most of the time when teens are in this darkness, it's because they're kind of running from something else, right? And then they're falling into this pit that they can't get out of. And so it's also really important to look for any type of unhealthy escape from reality. And so, you know, I think that one's pretty straightforward and common sense. If there's drug use, if there's self-harm, risky behaviors, things like that. But there's a flip side of it too that I think gets missed, that there even is escapism into things that we would deem healthy, working out excessively or throwing yourself into your studies 100% and neglecting everything else, friends, family, social life. And so where I see parents miss it the most is that they think their kid's okay because they're putting all their effort into something that they think is important and good. But even if that's the case, for me, it was sports, they still may not be okay.
8: But so the motivation, the result looks different, but the motivation's the same,
9: right?
8: Whether it's inappropriate or appropriate, mm-hmm. that people look at that. You know, one of the second things is this unhealthy escapism that happens. You know, it's amazing to me, like substance abuse, that a child will do that. They're doing it for a reason, because behavior, all behavior, is goal-oriented. And the tendency for most parents is to think, I just need to get them to quit smoking pot all the time or doing this or doing that, not looking to the reason why a child is doing that. They may be going through a lot of pain. There may be things that haven't come up that you don't know about, mom and dad. There may be things that have been said. There may have been comments made. No telling what it is, but if you just focus on the behavior, you'll never understand why your child feels like they have to escape.
9: Right. In that escapism too, one of the most common things I see or hear from parents of kids here is that their kids drastically left one friend group and entered another one. So something else to look for is just a change in friend group or being intertwined with what you would say is the wrong crowd. Mm. And that plays a role in that isolation that you mentioned as well, because they're trying to get away from disappointing the people that they care about or not being good enough for that same group of friends. And if they're engaging in behaviors that they know are not going to be approved of, then they will gravitate towards a crowd that they know is more accepting of that.
8: Yeah. You know, sometimes kids will get involved with the wrong crowd just because they're seeking a connection with people. Mm-hmm. But then they begin to realize that the opportunity cost of that is, I didn't hang out with the people that would really do me well. And so they get stuck in that hole. And then we start complaining about their friends and we complain about what they're doing, when really what they're wanting to do is what God has created us for, and that's to develop relationships with each other. They're just trying to find a place for that to happen. And I think that's where sometimes we feel like this wrong crowd mentality, that if I can just keep my kids from the wrong crowd. I go, maybe God has placed those wrong kids in your life for a reason, because he wants that to be your new mission field. Mm-hmm. There's some reason in God's plan.
7: How about regrets for things they may have said that hurt people or got them into trouble in some way?
9: Social media has made this a huge thing for kids right now, I think. And it's a whole different layer to what you just said, in that, you know, you can say something to a friend face to face or even to an enemy, and then people might forget about it later, you know, you move on. But when you're posting things online, whether it's just, you know, stuff you're posting or stuff to get back at someone else, everyone sees that. That kind of becomes who you are. And so I've known kids who have posted things online and literally had to move towns, cities, states, because they've become this, you know, infamous person online.
10: Yeah, yeah.
9: And that's all they are anymore to anybody. Nobody will give them a fair shake. And so I do think there's a layer of that that may be new to parents because they didn't experience that as teenagers, but it's very, very real to the kids right now.
10: Yeah. It's, you know, we used to talk a lot about, if you listen to our show long enough, about kids sending nudes of themselves to other people and posting those things. And it's not happening as much right now, which is kind of interesting to me how it switched. But when kids would do that, then there would be so much embarrassment by family, by school officials, everything else, not realizing this kid is acting in desperation to get attention. And if they don't get it one way, it means they've kind of, you know, they've exhausted all of their opportunities. Now it's that I'll go to that extent and violate my values to make sure that I get attention. I think that's what parents forget about sometimes, that they need to be spending time going to maybe perhaps the source of why a child would do something like that.
9: Then the moments where those actions or those regrets cause some sort of, you know, tragedy in their mind that caused them to just completely give up hope because they can see, well, now I've done this thing and it's created this other thing. And so I'm a screw up. There's no coming back from this and I might as well throw up my hands and give up. You know, sometimes I think we all know this even as adults, the act of repairing a wrong can feel so daunting and so impossible that it's way more appealing to just sit back and succumb to that defeat and that tragedy. And so if we have to face that as adults, then your teenagers are facing that all the time. And it's important to be able to tell them, hey, we can get past this. We can get through it. It's not the end of the world, because they definitely feel like it is.
10: Yeah. You know, and one of the other things I would say where kids get in a dark hole is mental health. I mean, either you know, whether it be anxiety or depression or suicidal ideation. Yeah, I mean, that's a dark hole.
9: Yeah,
10: that's a very dark hole. I know that I can tell you from experience within the family I'm involved with my in-laws and everything else, that mental health really bothers me. And I have a tendency to want to pull back when I realize they can't do anything about it yet. And pulling back only makes it worse. And so I need to figure out, how do I move towards somebody that's stuck in that dark hole? They don't want to be there. They really don't want to be there. So how can I play a part in their life?
7: Well, the world can be a dark and confusing place, and HeartLight, thankfully, is here to bring hope to struggling teens and families. If you'd like to learn more, go to heartlightministries.org. And we talk about hope around here, and interestingly enough, that's the name of the teen who joins Mark and Courtney next. Hope will be here in just a moment.
10: On the hardest days, parents sometimes feel like giving up, but no teen is a lost cause. And if the bad days are outnumbering the good ones, it may be time to get some help.
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10: Hope, thanks for being a part of the program today. I know you got to HeartLight 11 months ago. Tell me how you got here.
12: Okay, Mark. So first of all,
10: okay, Mark,
9: she's got a lot to say. Well, yeah.
12: So first of all, me and my family didn't have a good relationship, especially with my dad. And my dad, he like, I felt like he had a lot of control over me. And so like, for that control, like I felt like loss of my own control. So I tried to control other people because I was like really angry because I just like felt like out of control. So I tried to control other people, but really I could only control myself.
10: Let me ask you, when you first got here, you seemed real depressed.
12: Yeah.
10: Were you?
12: That just had to do with like, like a past relationship that like didn't go so well, and it like really tore me down, and like I didn't feel like heard at home, and I feel like the only attention I got was like negative attention.
10: Yeah.
12: And so it just like made me really sad, and like being here, like it was like really like hard.
10: Pretty hard for you to get here. What was going on that where mom and dad finally said, okay, we got to do something?
12: One night, I took a few too many pills, and I wasn't doing too well. And my
10: intentional to kill yourself was
12: yes,
10: that?
12: Yes, it was intentional to kill myself, and this was like my second attempt.
10: Wow.
12: They didn't know about it until I told them the next morning, and my mom was like asking me about it, and I was like, I just can't be here anymore. Like, I can't be at this house. I can't just be alive, because I felt like really unsafe in my house because of my dad's actions. And so it caused like a lot of like sadness for me, because I feel like my parents didn't care about me, and so I felt really alone.
10: Do you have a good relationship with your dad now?
12: Yes, Harley's definitely helped with that. Me and my dad are able to like communicate without it yelling and fighting, which is like a really great thing. And when I first got here, I would like talk so badly about my dad, but like now I realize like, and I've finally forgiven him, and like now I'm like see like that he was struggling too, and that it like it just like affected me.
10: Yeah.
9: With a good relationship now with your dad, there has to be a lot of change there. So looking back, do you think during your time at Heartlight, you've changed more to help that relationship, or he has changed more?
12: I think I've changed more, and like accepting that like people aren't going to act the way that I want them to, and like just forgiving him. Like, even though he didn't ever ask for forgiveness, I forgave him, because holding that grudge just like affected me, and it just like tore me down and made me feel really hurt. But like accepting like what has happened helped me continue on.
9: And you would say that you said at the beginning you were really angry. Was that the source of your anger? Was it mostly towards your dad, or was there other stuff going on?
12: I just felt like he was like against me and like trying to hurt me, and like I felt like if he like wanted to hurt me, that I like wasn't worth like living, because like if my own parents didn't like care about me, then like what's the point? And so like I would just like be like really down on myself about that.
9: Yeah. Makes sense.
10: Do you have times that you just feel more depressed? Is that kind of a natural thing for you, that you just go, okay, today's not a good day, and you can kind of tell when it comes on?
12: I don't really know how it works. I have major depressive disorder from my mom. My mom's really struggled with that. And so, like, I have, like, these things called episodes where, like, for days, like, I just, like, feel really sad, and I kind of just, like, feed that negativeness and, like, just tell myself, like, all the bad things and kind of just, like, linger in the sadness.
10: Okay, so do you have control of the depression now?
12: Yes, I'm more, like, positive, and I, like, try and, like, uplift myself, and, like, when I try and, like, be, like, more optimistic and like think the brighter side of things, instead of just like if I'm having a bad day be like everybody hates me, like I'm the worst, but really I'm not.
10: But you know, you have that tendency.
12: Yes.
10: And that tendency, Courtney, is it can be genetic, can it? I mean,
9: yes. I mean, as far as what I know, I mean, there's some genetic components in there.
10: If my mom's depressed and her mom was depressed, and I mean, then it can be something that gets passed down.
9: Yeah.
12: It's also my family has struggled with my great-grandpa committed suicide, and so, like, that runs in the family, too. And, like, so, like, my genetics have, like, really affected me, because also my dad has really bad anger issues, and it's, like, my mom's depression and everything. It's just, like, a lot to handle.
10: Wow.
9: When you first got here, you were still pretty angry and still trying to control in a lot of ways. Like, you went to some extremes to try to control the environment, control other people. Clearly something's changed with you. You're going to graduate the program in a couple of weeks. You are very different in your relationships. But when would you say that change happened for you?
12: That change happened in October. I decided that, like, because I was going to, like, just refuse to come back from a break. And I decided not to, because I only had a little bit longer. And I kind of just, like, put things in God's hands and, like, just trusted his process, because, like, I wanted to get out of here so bad, but then I realized, like, when the time is right, the Lord will make it happen, and that's exactly what happened. Mm. Like, I kept praying about it, and his timing is coming, so.
10: Yeah. What do you think you'd be had you not come here?
12: Dead.
10: Really?
12: Yeah. I was, like, really, like, feeling bad about myself, and I would just turn myself down, and like I would kind of like just like watch like sad videos and kind of just like bed rot and just like feed into my thoughts. And so like I would like try and like kill myself.
10: Wow. Bed rot.
12: Yeah.
10: I haven't heard that in a long time. It's, where you just lay around and do nothing but rot in bed.
12: Yeah, just I would just lay in bed and just cry and like refuse to go to school. And I also like lost my passion for doing FFA. Like I really loved FFA, and because of my depression, it like took me away from that, and I felt like I wasn't good enough to do FFA.
10: Future Farmers of America.
12: Yes, sir. I did.
10: And what kind of animal did you have?
12: I did a lamb and Katie. Cool. FFA.
10: Yeah. Yeah, I've always made this comment that if you want to keep a kid out of trouble, just give him an animal. That animal meant a lot to you, didn't it, at one time?
12: Yes. I tried really hard, and then I just like gave up when things started going bad, because and then my dad started feeding my lamb instead of me going, and I just like didn't put work into it because I was like in and out of the hospitals and stuff, and there was so much going on.
10: How many times were we in the hospital?
12: Two times, but one of them was a psych hospital, and then one of them I just had to do an outpatient program.
10: Yeah.
12: But none of that really helped. I think Heartlight was the thing that really did help.
10: Wow, cool. You love your parents?
12: I have like a strong feeling about love. I'm not really sure like what it means, because I feel like my parents have like torn me down so much that like it's like hard to know that like they love me, because like I know that God loves me because he's forgiven me, but I feel like my parents still like put the past against me sometimes and like look at me differently because of it. And so I feel like that's really hard to like feel loved by them.
10: Your name's Hope. That's what hope is about, is getting back home, and hopefully you guys engage differently and learn how to get along and learn to love each other deeper as a result of all this stuff. Everybody's messed up. Everybody's had problems within a family. Everybody's made mistakes. So my hope for you is that you would live up to your name, you know, and bring hope into your family to get you to a good place. Thank you for being a part of the program today.
12: It's a pleasure being here. Thank you so much, Mark, for creating a program for us. That really helps.
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7: You know, Hope really needed some help to get out of that dark hole of depression. I'm so glad she found it at Heartlight. Mark, what can parents and grandparents and others who love teens do to help when they feel so lost?
10: Well, look, if your teen's in that dark place, meaning that they're disconnected from family, they're not accepting help for anyone, or they're loving things they once hated and hating things they were once loved, you know, if they're failing in sports and academics and they're isolated, they're being disrespectful and dishonest, this may be a time to consider something like Heartlight, our residential therapeutic boarding school. And this isn't an advertisement. It's an option. It's do something before a child gets worse. Most of our kids, as you've listened on the radio or in the podcast, most of our kids that we interview would say, I wouldn't be alive had I not come to Heartlight. And if that's true, I mean, they started in a dark place. So it just means let's do something. And I would tell you, this is what you can do. Don't wait. And don't stop pursuing a remedy until much of it has been resolved. I know 49 kids who have committed suicide, and not one parent saw it coming. Not one. And my comment is, don't wait. When you see your child headed down a road that is not a good place and has a dead end to it, then you need to do something quickly. Don't wait.
9: Mm-hmm. My thought on this would be, that no matter how long your child stays in that dark hole and how resistant they are to getting out or accepting your help, you have to always, always pursue a relationship with your kid. And so the purpose of that relationship, of course, is to help them get out and not push them back in. But even if that's not what happens, you have to stay in that relationship with them. And I'm sure there's parents out there who are like, my kid wants nothing to do with me. They listen to nothing I say. Every time I pursue, they run away. Don't stop. even if that's true, don't stop, because the last thing you want is for your kid to grow up and say, my parents stopped trying.
10: Yeah. Well, you know what? You know, I think for folks to remember this, that the kid who you pulled out of a dark hole during their teen years will one day help pull you out of yours. Wow. Keep the relationship.
14: Courtney, some questions parents should ask of themselves.
9: You have to evaluate your home environment. So my first question would be, is your home a place that brings people out of darkness or pushes them into it? And I would also ask parents to think about what fear they have in them that keeps you from pursuing your kid who's struggling.
14: Hmm. 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
10: Hey, moms and dads, some teens wander into a dark hole by accident, and others jump in feet first. Either way, they need someone to throw them a ladder, not stand at the top yelling down at them and tell them how they got there. That's your job, to throw them the ladder. You are the ladder offering a way out. And here's what I know after 50 years of working with teenagers. That dark hole is real, but it's not permanent. Depression, isolation, bad choices, mental health struggles, none of those have to be the final word on your teen's story. So don't wait to move toward your teen. Stay in the fight even when they push back. Remember, you are laying the foundation for a relationship with your teen that will last a lifetime. And that's worth everything.
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20: Well, the two most powerful countries in the world are the United States of America and China. And they got together, at least the leaders of those countries got together last week in Beijing, China, to talk about the relationship between the two countries. I'm Tim Wilmo, Dave Hamilton, and you're listening to Reason and Company. What do you think was accomplished last week?
21: Well, I think it's interesting that President Trump brought a pretty robust business delegation with him, with Elon Musk, Tim Cook, the BlackRock CEO, and then the heads of lots of significant industries right. in America with him there, which clearly communicates what President Trump's intentions were to discuss things in terms of trade. But on the opposite side, I felt like President Xi in China wanted to really kind of assert that he viewed himself as a leader of a nation that is also worth taking note of, as opposed to doing complete obeisance to President Trump, simply asserting that, hey, we are two superpowers, and I believe that we are on equal footing as we are meeting together. So in terms of what was accomplished, I think the business overture from President Trump's standpoint was his main interest.
20: We have a communist country and a Republican, a free enterprise system here. Yeah. So the two, how do they work out, you know? So what did the Chinese guy say, the Xi say too?
21: Yeah, Xi Jinping warned that hopefully the United States and China can work together to avoid the Thucydides trap.
20: What is that?
21: Harkening back to the Sparta versus Athens issue dating back to the 5th century BC.
20: So the leader of China saying we hope we don't get into war with the U.S.
21: Pretty much. And Taiwan is kind of the canary in the coal mine.
20: Yeah. We'll see what happens. Thanks for joining us today on Reason and Company.
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24: So Hannah, she's just one of the women who did struggle with infertility in the Bible.
25: No matter who we are, we can be inspired by the fact that Hannah took her pain to God and God heard her and was with her.
24: So when she was praying at the temple, she had been weeping and not eating, and her lips were moving, but her eyes were closed, and the priest was like, why are you drunk at the temple?
25: Because it can become an obsession when you want a child so deeply.
24: And desiring that baby and to be a mama. Every holiday, every Mother's Day.
25: This is not a show that's going to promise you a certain outcome. But this is a show that says however God answers your cry, we know that He's enough.
24: Hey, I'm Ann.
25: And I'm Kendra. And you're listening to Hannah's Heart on American Family Radio. And hey, we just want to remind you guys, God is in control, man. Yes. No matter what your journey is, we are a show that started off for couples struggling with infertility or miscarriage. That was our story, to come around you, hold your hands, and encourage you that Jesus is our rock. He is sufficient. He is the anchor for the soul that holds you firm and secure. And we love every week to just be able to remind you of that message.
24: That's right. And remind ourselves over and over again, too. Sometimes it's 100%. You think you're here for the audience, but yeah, you definitely get ministered to along the way. If you're here this week, I encourage you, if you missed last week, to go back and give last week's show a listen so you can catch up on what we're about to start talking about. We started talking about a wonderful story of what started out with infertility, and I guess infertility is still part of the story, but that foster care and adoption and so many other things involved during that time, and how they actually came together to bring a beautiful family together, and something that wouldn't have happened without infertility, probably. Mm-hmm. And so I just think that it's such a way that God can bring beauty from ashes, mm-hmm. or what we think is ashes.
25: And the guest of whom you speak.
24: And the guest. the story that I'm alluding to is Leanna Reeder, a new friend mm-hmm. of mine. And she was so nervous to come on for some reason. And then she sounded like she's done this over and over again.
26: I mean, I might have practiced in my car a few times.
24: If you listen to the end of her episode, you're like, she's totally done this before. There's no way that's a new thing.
2: Nailed it.
24: But we do suggest for you to go listen to the story from last week and then come back for this episode, because we're going to continue your story.
2: Mm-hmm. Last time foster, on.
24: Yeah. Dum, dum, dum.
2: Who will she have? Three bonus babies.
24: Three bonus babies. Yep. And then we're about to get on to a surprise part of the story, actually. Yes,
2: surprise.
24: Plot twist.
2: God's good at those.
24: We ended the last episode talking about your third adoption through foster care, and that God had brought a biological sibling to your baby girl that you had already adopted. And mm-hmm. so, start us off back during that time. What happened? What other things were going on during that time?
2: So in the middle of that, my son Isaac, who we had already adopted, his biological mom passed away. Mm. And just very unexpectedly, she lived in another state. And so we met and had a relationship with other members of his family, but just because of her circumstances, we had not actually met her. Isaac was about five, and so she passed away, and I just felt God say to me, "Leanna, you're going to get up and you're going to speak at her funeral."
24: Wow. Mm.
2: And so I wrote out, because I usually write out things that I'm going to speak, so I wrote out almost like a letter to her, like what I would say to her.
24: Wow.
2: Where she's standing in front of me.
3: So you have contact with the family in some way?
2: Yes, okay. We have contact. There's a few family members that we have a really good relationship with. Okay. And so some of those family members live local here. Mm. And so we got to go to the funeral.
24: Wow.

0: homeless. There was some, you know, substance abuse and things like that. And I wanted them to know that for all of the bad choices that she made, that she made one really good choice.
1: Amen.
0: Because she could have very easily had an abortion. Mm-hmm. I mean, she was homeless. I mean, that nobody would have thought a thing about it. Mm-hmm. And she didn't. Mm-hmm. She chose life. And I wanted her family to know that her one good choice changed my life forever. And so I got up with, don't know how I did it, but I did. And I read what I wanted to say because I knew I couldn't get through it. And I did that for her. And
2: that's beautiful.
0: I kept that for Isaac to read later because
1: so your son got to hear and got to be there too.
0: And you know, as long as they're young, like their birth parents, I'm going to let them, they're going to be the heroes of this story. You know, them and God. Like, so as they get older, they'll understand more and more of the details of the story. But for right now, you know, like he knows what he understands. Mm-hmm. And so I kept that for him to see later on and for him to fully understand.
2: Yeah.
0: But I wanted that for her and for her family. Like I wanted them to know that she mattered.
1: Wow. Mm. That's huge.
0: And so, I did that.
1: Wow.
0: I thought it was important. And so that was a big part of Isaac's story, you know, in that relationship with his family.
1: And you have no idea how many people that could have impacted, even that
2: at the
1: funeral. You know, be in similar situations and choose life because of seeing how valuable life really is.
2: Mm-hmm. Well, and I feel like that's something that a lot of people who don't, maybe aren't part of foster care or something like that, it's hard for them to understand why you would keep that relationship open because like you've now, you know, in a worldly sense, we could look at it as like you being the hero and you took him out of this bad environment and you saved him, you know. But actually, we know that, she had to choose life to make sure he was here and there wouldn't have been a him without a her. Mm-hmm. And so, you know, how is it that you were able to open your heart to be able to, you know, because like that can open up for hard discussions and awkward times and, you know, things like that. But you were willing to have that relationship with his family. What would you say to someone who was like, no, I couldn't do that?
0: I was thinking of future Isaac. I didn't want later on for him to say, why did you not talk to them? Where are they? Where, you know, like I wanted to say to him when he was older and he had more detailed questions, you know, I wanted to keep this relationship for you. I wanted this for you because everybody wants that connection to where they're from.
2: Right.
0: And, you know, everybody wants that. And so even though sometimes it's awkward, even though sometimes it's really hard for me to not judge or to, you know, just put my mama feelings aside sometimes. Mm-hmm. Like, I want, when they're older, I want to be able to say that I did that for them. And when they're older, however they want to handle that relationship, you know, we can walk through that together.
2: Right.
0: But I wanted them to have that option. I didn't want them to not have the option of having a relationship with their birth family just because I didn't want to.
2: Wow. Yeah, I wasn't to deal with that. Didn't want to deal with.
0: Yeah, I didn't want to deal with that. You know, now every situation is different. You know, we don't have a great relationship with some of our other birth families just for safety reasons and things. But I think if it's important, if it's possible.
2: If it's possible.
1: I like
2: if
1: that you said you were thinking of future Isaac. Mm-hmm. It wasn't just about your feelings and needs because parenting is about them, not us.
2: That's right.
1: You know, and so it's so easy to make it about us, especially if you've struggled with infertility and then you finally get a child and you have all of these unmet expectations, you know, but like your ability to just check that at the door and say, this isn't about me. Mm-hmm. I am a vessel. God, use me. That's awesome.
0: We also got to go when he turned 10. Two falls ago, he was born in Chicago. And so we took him by himself to Chicago.
1: That's cool.
0: And let him see the hospital that he was born in.
2: Aww.
0: And like his neighborhood, his aunt showed us around where his mom grew up. And so that was really good for him as well to see, to get to experience. And I'm glad that we got to got to do that for him.
2: Instead of it being a shameful thing.
0: Right, right.
2: You know,

0: I say feel. I don't know that for sure, but like I feel like it can look like such a shameful past for our kids that went through foster care because they were a foster kid, you know. There's nothing positive about that our world, you know, talks about. But yeah, these kids did have still beautiful families and beautiful past, and I feel like it's such a important thing to honor that and to let them know, like, hey, but, and I love you from where you're from and all the things.
1: Well, they have a story just as much as we do, you know?
0: Right. And this is something kind of simple, but like having that relationship open for even health reasons in the future, you know, to be able to go back and say, hey, like, this is going on. Is this part of, you know, your family, you know, that kind of thing, is just something that Will and I have thought about as well with our relationship that we have with Mark's biological family. But yeah, it's just a different thing.
1: And just something you have to kind of think about differently. And
0: yeah.
2: Well, jump us back into your timeline. So we have, we're going back. You have Isaac, you have Emmy, and you have little
1: Willa Kate.
2: Mm-hmm. And they're how old?
1: They're like that's a lot of math. 3 and 2, maybe? Maybe 5, 3 and 2.
2: Okay. And the plan was always to have a big family. So what was next?
1: Okay. So, Willa Kate's adoption or parental rights got appealed. Okay. So we're in that process and we're like, God, what are you doing here? Mm-hmm. They have told us, you know, it's going to be years. And we're like, okay, well, we'll wait it out. You know, we had 3 children really quickly, back to back to back. And so we're like, we need to figure this out. It was 2020, and it was the summer where the racial tensions in America came to a peak. And we had known when we adopted African-American children that we would deal with some of those things, but we had no idea what Isaac, as an African-American male living in our country, would have to deal with. And that summer brought that to our attention.
2: Oh, wow.
1: And so, you know, the sisters, they have each other. Uh-huh. But Isaac being a male, there's going to be some things that he goes through that just no one can relate, especially being an African-American male, being raised by a white family. Like, it's just going to be different. And so my heart, God started placing on my heart, Isaac needs a brother that looks like him, that can go through life with him, that they can have each other. And so I was like, okay, Lord, 4 kids. and it's funny, like growing up, I'd always said I wanted 4 kids. And then Matthew grew up in a 3-kid household and he was like 2. And I was like, well, we'll see. And then we're like, you know, we got 3 for 4, you know. So I'm like, okay, 4 kids, God, like you've put that on my heart so long ago, you know. Definitely doesn't look like what I thought, but okay. And so we started looking into the different ways that we could expand our family. You know, Willa Kate's adoption was still pending in the courts. And we were just like, I just don't think we can go through another case. Like, when this one is done, we're going to be done. Like, when Willa Kate's...
0: But because she wasn't finalized, your house was still open.
1: My house was still open. I was having
0: That's an important fact.
1: Yes, I was, you know, all the things, getting relicensed, all those things. There's no end in sight. So we looked at a few things, and somehow, you know, in the back of my mind, there's still this longing to experience pregnancy.
2: Sure.
1: Which
2: is not a wrong, like,
0: Not a wrong.
1: And it's just something that every woman, like, you know, when you're in a group of women, they talk about their pregnancy story, you know.
2: Your body was designed to
1: and
2: do
1: and
2: that.
1: I'm just kind of over there, and it's fine. Like, I don't ever want anybody to feel like they can't tell me any of those things, you know. But I've just always had that desire. And so I started looking into embryo adoption. And had a friend's sister that did it. We talked to him. And so we just...
2: Break that down for our audience. We've talked about it on the show. But if people are just listening right now, what is embryo adoption?
1: So embryo adoption is where couples that go through IVF, they create a batch of embryos. Mm-hmm. And then if they have a baby through that batch, or if they just don't use all of the embryos, those embryos are just kind of frozen. Wow. And so they can decide to donate those and people can adopt those. And you...
2: currently millions of them frozen.
1: And you go through IVF and they implant the embryo just like they would if it was you know.
2: So neither you or your husband would be the genetic parent of that child, but right. you get to essentially carry it and have all of those experiences and give that child a chance at life.
1: Yes. Okay. And so we found a place in Nashville. And we just, again, God just kind of opened every door.
2: This is after 2020.
1: It's after 2020. Okay. After, like, Isaac, you know, we feel like he you know, needs a brother. Mm-hmm. And so we decided we were going to adopt an African-American boy embryo.
2: Wow.
1: And so we went through the whole process. I got on the profiles and it's kind of strange. You're kind of looking at parents and looking at all their likes and these profiles and picking an embryo. And there were so many. And I was like, God, help me decide. And so I got to this profile of this husband and wife, and she had recently passed away. Mm-hmm. And the embryos had been frozen for 18 years.
2: Wow.
1: And so at the bottom, there was a little place where you put notes, and down at the notes, the husband had wrote, "May the will of God be done with these babies." And I was like, sold. That's the one. That's the one. So we picked an African-American boy embryo. And in 2022, in February, I went through the whole process with needles and all the things. Fun. And I'm like a baby. I don't even have my ears pierced. Yeah, I'm a big weenie. I don't do all that. But we did it. Yeah. And they implanted a baby. And so we went through the waiting process. So you have to wait so many days, like a pregnancy test. And that day came, and you best believe I was up out of the bed, and I took a pregnancy test, and it was positive.
0: Your first positive.
1: My first positive pregnancy test in, I guess that was 10 years Matthew and I had been married, and we were so excited. And so we hadn't told a lot of people because, you know, we didn't know what was going to happen, and definitely hadn't told our kids. And so, like, the few people that knew, they were, like, seeing me at school, like, you know, like, we were trying not to, you know,
2: get too excited. It's hard to hide it when you have to go away for medical, you know, leave for a little while.
1: Yeah. And well, and I wanted some people to be praying for us, you know. And so I went to the doctor for the blood, for the test, and then I went again.
2: Because they look to see that your numbers are, like, doubling over a certain period of time.
1: And they called me the second time, and they were like, Leanna, your numbers are not doubling. They're going down. They're like, you have had a miscarriage, a chemical pregnancy. Wow. And we were devastated. We already had a name for our baby boy, you know. And so Ezra lived for about a few days, and then he was gone.
2: Well, let me just say how beautiful that you gave him a chance at life.
1: Well, and
2: you
1: know,
2: and he wasn't left in limbo.
1: Right, and that's what, you know, it took a while to get over that. Yeah. But I had a really sweet friend who just always looks at things like, she just helps me look at things from the glass half full, you know. Yeah. And she was like, Leanna, he's in heaven with his, like, his birth mom. Aww. Like, you did
2: you
1: that.
2: You gave him
1: yes.
2: That.
1: Like, he, you know, had a chance at life, and he's in heaven. You know, like, she's just, like, it.
2: The Bible says all the days ordained for us were written in his book before one of them came to be. And he didn't get a lot of days.
1: Right.
2: But the Lord knew, and every day was precious.
1: Right. And so I was just like, God, I thought I knew the plan here. And I can just remember him just saying to me, like, Leanna, we've already talked about this. Like, this is not the path I have for you. Like, pregnancy, like, that's just not what I've called you to, you know, and you're going to have to be okay with that. And so those were some dark days, but those were very silent because not everyone knew. And then, you know, we're still waiting on Willa Kate's adoption to go through. So we're still in the middle of that. And then about a week later, we get a phone call about a baby boy.
2: How do you keep getting babies, too? Like, everyone says it never happens. Like, it has now happened to you four times.
1: And I'm like, okay, God, I got you. I got you. You know, like, I knew there was a brother. I knew there was a baby boy out there. I tried to do it how I thought. You know, I tried to make a really good story, God. But you've got an even better one. And so, yet again, the worker was like, they're siblings, they're going to be split up because they're very close in age. We don't know what's going to happen. We just need somewhere for him to go. And I was like, well, yes. I mean, I'm grieving over the loss of a pregnancy, and a baby is going to, like, I need something to love on. Yeah. You know? And so that's how Kobe came to our house in the middle of a thunderstorm. I tell him you blew in the middle of a tornado warning, and you've been blowing through my life ever since. I haven't sat down since. And so Kobe came into our home, and we realized what the weight in the appeal, because we would have been closed up, sealed, done a long time ago. But God had a plan in the waiting for Willa Kate's adoption to go through. And so Kobe came to our home, and that was about 3 years of visits. And
0: that's a long time.
1: It's a very long time. You know, again,
2: 3 years of visits with Kobe, or
1: 3 years of like visits social workers and parents, and what's going to happen. His case lasted for about 3 years, and court and all of those things. And yeah, God just, there were days where we didn't know what was going to happen next again. And God made a way when there didn't seem like there was a way, because we truly felt like Kobe was the missing piece to our family. And so we just prayed and hoped, and
2: now all adoptions are final.
1: All adoptions are final.
2: Thank you, Lord.
1: In November.
0: In November.
1: They were final. And our house, we said, it's been a great 10 years, but we're done.
0: That's a very long, I don't think I know anyone else around our age to keep their home open for that long.
1: And some of it was not by choice, you know, because we were waiting.
0: Right.
1: But
0: foster care can be so.
1: Yes.
0: So hard.
2: Tedious.
0: Yeah. Well, and just like
1: emotional roller coaster.
0: Emotional. Yes. It is like every day you almost kind of like have to lay down and be like, all right, I don't know what in the world's coming tomorrow. Just so many. And especially when you have multiple cases open at one time. We had two kiddos, and they were both in the same county at the same time of Mark's. But yeah, you're dealing with different social workers, different resource workers, all the things,
1: all the
0: different
1: people.
0: Families,
1: different
0: visit times. And so it's a lot. And then you have your own, you know, the other kiddos at home that you're also.
1: And they're getting older. So they're, you know, seeing this more from my older three, kind of getting to watch that and us being, we're just taking care of Kobe, you know. And then it changed to, well, Kobe might stay, you know. So they're in this time in with us in the process because they're older and they, you know, they understand more. So it was more of a family we were fostering.
0: What would you say to someone on the fence about fostering?
1: I can't think of a better depiction of kingdom work.
0: That's what I always say.
1: On earth, you're truly loving selflessly, unconditionally, with nothing in return. It's not for the faint of heart. I'm not going to sit here and say, yeah, go for it, just see what happens, you know. But if you feel like God is calling you to it, it's very, very rewarding. No matter how it turns out, you know. And there are people that I know that are in it for different, you know, adoption or just being a bridge between, you know, children and reunifying with their parents. But I can't think of a better depiction of the gospel and just pouring your heart out.
0: What would you say to the people that are in it that are like, yeah, and I don't know how I'm going to make it till tomorrow?
1: You will. God has a plan. He's a God of details. He loves us. He loves our kids. He will make a way when there's not a way. He's done mighty, mighty, mighty, mighty things. There's so many little details that we could sit here all day and I could tell about. But you will find a group of people, a group of other foster parents that you can lean on, that you can vent to, that you can cry to. But you will get through it and just keep pressing on. Sometimes it's hard. Sometimes it feels like the good is not winning. Sometimes it feels like no one is looking out for what's best. But
2: I just want, we have like 1 minute left in the show, but I'm thinking about that moment when God turned your heart open towards fostering and it was one night, right? And all of a sudden this thing was awakening in your heart. Maybe somebody's listening right now and they feel this rush of emotion and it's scary and exciting and you are feeling all the feels. And I just want you to pray and say, Lord, what is your plan for me? And to be open that maybe God is leading you to this And will you be, like our guest, willing to say, all right, God, I'm open. You take me through the steps, step by step.
0: That's so good, Kendra. Because, yeah, that's a real feeling. I'm like, I remember at a doctor's appointment one time, I was like, when we left, went on a walk with a friend. And I was like, I think, I said it through mad tears, but I said, I think God's preparing my heart to love someone else's baby. Mm-hmm. And I just remember coming to that realization, being like, okay, I think I'm going to have to be okay with this. Mm-hmm.
1: Yeah.
0: You won't regret it.
1: Mm-hmm. No.
0: You won't regret it.
1: No.
0: Well, thank you guys. We told you it was going to be a good story. Thank you, Leanna, again for coming on.
1: Thank you for having me.
0: We'll see you back again on Hannah's Heart next week.
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7: 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This is Casey Harper filling in for David Salkeld. I'm the managing editor for broadcast at the Washington Stand. I also host the Outstanding podcast. Thanks for tuning in. This past Wednesday, Jody Heiss filled in for Washington Watch host Tony Perkins, and he was joined by retired Brigadier General John Tykert, a former Assistant Deputy Undersecretary of the Air Force for International Affairs. They talked about this week's developments on U.S. talks with Iran, which President Trump told reporters was in the final stages. But they started off with the Justice Department's indictment of former Cuban President Raul Castro on murder and conspiracy charges. Here's how Jody got the discussion started.
8: I know there's a lot to cover. I want to get to Iran. But before we get there, I just have to get your reaction to the Department of Justice indicting Cuba's former President Raul Castro over a number of charges, but including murder and conspiracy to kill U.S. nationals. Your reaction to that?
9: Jody, in order to compel someone to do the things they may not want to do, you've got to increase the costs and the risks to them. And I think this indictment is just one additional tool amongst many diplomatic, informational, military, and economic against the current regime in Cuba that helps them think about if they stay, if they don't take the off-ramp or the deal to leave the Cuban people alone, then now they may end up in a federal prison like Maduro. And I think this indictment is just another reminder to them that it's in their best interest to take whatever deal is on the table so that they don't end up like Maduro.
8: Yeah, it's just fascinating what's going on there. I wish we had more time to talk about that. But let's get back to Iran. I want to get your expertise opinion on what's happening there, your reaction to President Trump giving Iran, what, two or three more days or whatever to secure a peace deal after just earlier this week he paused some planned attacks. What do you think's going on there?
9: Jody, you mentioned a timeline earlier that we now are in the sixth week of a two-week ceasefire. In fact, just a couple of days ago, the ceasefire duration exceeded the duration of kinetic activity during Operation Epic Fury. And I'm okay with giving Iran a couple of more days, but I want to note that they have not negotiated in good faith throughout this entire process, and they're unlikely to. And I think that if we're trying to force them to do the things that we want them to do, then they need to understand that we have both strength of capability, we've demonstrated that, and strength of will. And if we continue to let them disrespect us and our president by negotiating in bad faith, then it just empowers them to continue on without making a deal that's in our best interests.
8: Yeah, absolutely. And I think being able to tighten the screws is very important. But I wanted to ask you this, General, that while Operation Epic Fury, there's no question, put forth heavy damages on Iranian assets. There are reports that some of their missile stockpiles and even some of the nuclear materials remain somewhat to largely intact. So my question, why has it been so challenging for us to achieve total destruction of their capabilities from the air? Why has this been so difficult?
9: Well, Jody, first of all, I do think that from a military-only perspective, Operation Epic Fury was a huge success because I do think that we massively degraded their ability to project power. And I think there's a warning here that you don't just figure out a country's military capability by counting numbers of missiles or numbers of launchers. You have to look at it as a system. Do they have the capability to use what they have to actually threaten? And that is a system of systems. And the way that we prosecuted the war very effectively degraded not individual missiles or launchers, but their ability to use those to project power. But I do also want to understand an important caveat that we need to think of what comes next if we do re-engage in kinetic activity as how do we strike not just military targets, but strategic targets. And for the most part, we gave the regime sanctuary and we gave their economic well-being sanctuary during Operation Epic Fury. And I think that if we do re-engage in kinetic activity, we need to start striking those more strategic targets.
8: Yeah, I agree. I think that's a brilliant thing. And this whole thing of the Strait of Hormuz, it's impacting the entire economy. And we've got a lot to see where this is going to go for sure. Thank you so much, retired Brigadier General John Tykert, former Assistant Deputy Undersecretary of the Air Force for International Affairs. Always, always a privilege and an honor to have you joining us on Washington Watch. We appreciate it.
7: 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Also, FRC's Stand on the Word Bible reading plan is currently in the book of 1 Samuel and will be until the end of the month. And we have a great companion study guide that offers practical insight. 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We'll be back with another segment from our Wednesday show right after this.
10: I think all people really need to have this type of education.
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13: God and Government is a video-driven, Bible-based training course from Family Research Council that explores the connection between biblical principles and American government. In this six-session video series, FRC President Tony Perkins equips participants with a practical understanding of civil government from a biblical worldview.
11: I would encourage all people to take it. I almost wish I would have took it earlier, that I could have taught my kids this.
14: I wish I had known these things when we were homeschooling, because I think children and my adults now would just greatly be influenced by that information.
15: So I'm an attorney, and for me, it gives me some direct practical knowledge of what I can do to try to impact my legal community, to make better legislation, to try to encourage legislators to make choices that have a biblical worldview, which is what we really want.
16: Any pastor would benefit from taking this course because we are dual citizens, right? We are citizens of the kingdom of God, but we're also citizens of this great land, and that comes with responsibility.
12: Even as someone who has been involved in these types of issues for a while, you're learning little bits and pieces of new stuff all the time, but it's also approachable enough that newer people, younger people, high school, college students, they can really glean something from this. So I would encourage everybody to take this course, whether it's the videos, whether it's doing it in person. Bring your Bible study group through it, bring your homeschool group through it, and equip yourself for these challenging days ahead.
13: View the course at frc.org/God and Government or on the Stand Firm app.
17: When in the course of human events it becomes necessary for one people
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7: 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The guide, 1 Samuel Longing for a King, explores leadership, obedience, and what it means to faithfully follow God. 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On Wednesday of this week, the House Judiciary Committee held a hearing on the Southern Poverty Law Center that peeled back the curtain on the disgraced anti-Christian group. From their get-rich-from-hate scheme to their campaign to crush Christian and not conservative groups like Family Research Council. Jody Heist filled in as host for Tony, who was among the witnesses who testified at that hearing. And Jody discussed the hearing with Judiciary Committee member Harriet Hageman and later with Suzanne Bowdy of the Washington Stand. Here's Jody as he gets the conversation going with the Congresswoman.
0: So the hearing today obviously covered a lot of ground. Frankly, there's a lot of wrongdoing that the SPLC has been accused of being engaged in. So let's start off with what's probably most clear. The SPLC's so-called hate map is not really about hate. Was it made clear, do you think, today for the American public what the SPLC is all about?
1: I think that it was, and I want to congratulate and thank Tony for being there to testify. He did an absolutely amazing job. But I think that the point that he was trying to make is what really needs to penetrate for the American public as to what SPLC has been doing and why. We can figure out the fraud, and that's the discussion. And basically, they were creating their own racism and hate and anti-Semitism by paying people to engage in that behavior, which demonstrates that the demand on the left for hate and racism and discrimination far, far outpaces the existence in this country. And as a result, they're looking around thinking, wow, our business model is going to go away. Our business model is being substantially hindered by the fact that the vast majority of Americans don't believe this. They are not racist. They are not members of the KKK. They are not white supremacists. They don't look at people and automatically conclude that because of the color of your skin, you're either superior or inferior than somebody else. It just is not the way that we think. It is not in our DNA. So here's the SPLC sitting, looking around and thinking, okay, how do we keep up the scam? How do we get people to continue to donate to us? All right, well, let's create our own hate. So they started paying groups at least $3 million over a period of less than 10 years to basically be putting together these rallies and the hate postings and things like that. And I think the most famous example of that is the one that was in Charlotte, whatever it was called, Unite the Right rally that occurred in 2017. We know that they paid the person who organized that $270,000 to post hateful things on social media, as well as to organize that event and transport people to it. So that's the fraud. And I do think that that came through pretty loud and clear today. But there was a different message that was stated by Tony that I think is as important as anything else. And that is, SPLC needs the KKK. They need these so-called white supremacist organizations so that they can lump good organizations like the FRC and the conservative Catholics and parents who just want to take care of their kids and make sure that the schools are taking have good curricula and things like that. They need to have these horrible, hate-filled organizations so that they can paint all of the other right-leaning conservative organizations with the same brush. That's why SPLC is doing this, because they're trying to destroy anybody, anything, any organization that may be right of center and actually believes in traditional values, traditional home life, traditional marriage, all of those things. They are just a radical leftist organization that their sole purpose is to destroy anybody and anything who's conservative. And this is their business model for doing so.
0: Sounds like a rather hateful business. I mean, when it all comes down to it, that's what was peeled back today. How do you make sense of the Democrats' defense of the SPLC during today's hearing? That was pretty stunning.
1: They try to defend it by ignoring the facts and the allegations of the indictment, for one. The other thing that they do is continue to throw out the same lazy, ugly tropes that they have attempted to paint Republicans and conservatives with for the last 30 to 40 years, and that is that we are racist, we are Nazi, we are white supremacists. That's what we heard over and over and over in that room. And, you know, I don't use the word hate very often. I don't even like that word. That word is troubling to me because I think that it is such a defining term. And that room was filled with hatred on the left side. They use it. The way that they described us, the things that they accused us of, it is absolutely stunning to me that you can walk into a room of your colleagues and say, hey, how are you doing? Good to see you. And then turn around and accuse you of being a white supremacist. But that's what they do. And that demonstrates they don't even believe it. But this is their shtick. This is the way they keep people stirred up. This is the way they create hate in our communities. This is the way that they have undermined our university experiences and what is going on our college campuses. Dr. Swan was also there to testify. I would have liked to have seen her testify more about the education context of this and the university context of this, because she has so much information that she can share. And I think that the Democrats treated the three witnesses, Mr. O'Neill, Mr. Perkins, and Dr. Swan, I thought that they treated them absolutely reprehensibly.
0: Wow. Yeah, extremely well said, and I appreciate that. Let me get the final question for you. In the last Congress, you served on the Judiciary Subcommittee on Weaponization of the Federal Government, and Democrats, of course, now are claiming that the Trump administration is weaponizing the justice system, but that's far from the truth, isn't it? You've been on this issue a long time.
1: Well, the weaponization that we uncovered the last time was using the federal government to go after conservatives simply for the sake of being conservative. And you saw with the way that they treated Donald Trump as an example of that. But and the way that they treated certain people as compared to others, depending upon which side of the aisle they were on. The indictment itself refutes that allegation, because the indictment is really focused on the money laundering. I mean, it's one thing that they committed the fraud with their donors by saying, we're fighting against the KKK and we're fighting Nazism and we're fighting racism, whereas behind the door, they're handing those very people $3 million to foment more hate. But what they did is, in order to cover that fraud up, they used the banks and the financial institutions. And that's why you know that this is not a weaponization case, because the very nature of the allegations, the very nature of the indictment, is the fact that they were violating the law by moving money around to cover up the fraud that they were committing on their donors. You know, after that Charlotte event, they brought in over $80 million in donations. This idea Wow. Of fomenting and spreading hate and racism has been very, very lucrative to the Southern Poverty Law Center. And they moved money around in the banks, and that's what they've been indicted for.
0: I want to thank you so much, Wyoming Congresswoman Harriet Hageman. It's always great to have you on the program, but to you and your colleagues for peeling back this situation, job well done. Thank you so much for doing that and all the other phenomenal work you do, and thank you for joining us on Washington Watch. All right, I want to turn our attention now to our next guest to get FRC's perspective on today's hearing. And joining us now is Suzanne Bowdy. She's the editorial director and senior writer at the Washington Stand. Suzanne, thanks for joining me today. I know that you were keeping a pulse on this hearing all day long. What from it stood out most to you?
2: You know, Jody, I just continue to be amazed at the number of Democrats who stand by the SPLC and defend them. Not one Democrat today disavowed the SPLC, despite all that it's been guilty of over the last, we're talking decade and a half. This federal indictment comes after years of serious credibility issues. Even if you take aside, you know, the shootings at FRC, the shooting of Congressman Steve Scalise, the assassination of Charlie Kirk, SPLC has been dealing with issues even internally. As recently as 2019, a bunch of employees exposed the organization for what they called like a cesspool of racism and sexism and sexual harassment right there in their own offices. So the fact that Democrats just can't seem to or want to distance themselves is incredible to me. I mean, by and large, they spent today's 4 hours, as the Congresswoman said, deflecting, putting on display their their own hate of Trump. They brought up January 6th. They dredged up all the details from that, shamed the witnesses, as she reminded people, talked about Trump's weaponization fund. It was a very disturbing scene. I would say the one thing I was very grateful to see was Leo, our hero, being acknowledged for his heroism on that day. I think a lot of people think that Leo, you know, was shot, went to the hospital, came out the next week. What Leo did for us as his staff has taken literally a toll on his life. He's had, you know, the initial surgery to repair the fragmented arm that he had. When that didn't work, he had a second surgery removing bone from his pelvis to try and regenerate that arm. He's had blood clots, been hospitalized for those. He's on blood thinners for life as a result. He's had months of physical therapy. So as someone whose life he saved, it was very meaningful to me to see the gratitude of the Republicans on the committee and others, and for him to just be recognized once again for the sacrificial love that he showed our staff.
0: Yes, and Leo still to this day is such a bright spot at FRC, and I was so grateful that that came up. Suzanne, one thing, and I agree with you, the reprehensible reaction from the Democrats is just beyond the ability to adequately describe. But I think bottom line, the SPLC's so-called hate map is absolutely not what they claim it to be. I mean, it's not just clear from who is on the list, but it's also clear from who's not on that list, wouldn't you say?
2: Right. I think one thing people would notice if they watched the hearing was the Democrats kept trotting out this spike of anti-Semitism as a reason that we need the SPLC, which I thought was pretty rich, coming from a party that's done more to inflame anti-Semitism than anything. I mean, right now in our country, assaults against U.S. Jews are at a 47-year high. And what has the Democratic Party or the SPLC done to combat that? Because right now, if you go to the hate map on their own website, you'll find about 1,400 organizations, and only a handful of them are anti-Semitic. So it was just very disingenuous to me to hear them say, oh, well, the SPLC is so important in combating anti-Semitism. They and the Democratic Party have done nothing. I mean, right now we have a Democratic congressional candidate who's calling for the internment of any American who supports Israel. So this is where we're at. And I just thought that was just a shocking statement, a convenient one, but a very false statement that the SPLC does anything about that.
0: Yeah, totally agree with you. Great point. Suzanne, probably last question, and I appreciate you bringing up Leo and all the incredible information you've brought to us, but it is important, I think, for me to make clear that you were also at FRC on that day in 2012 when the shooting took place. And tell us more about that day. What was your experience like, real quickly?
2: You know, looking back on
0: that, we've only got less than a minute.
2: It's easy to see that the Lord was at work. I mean, the fact that Leo was at the guard desk, he was no longer our security guard. He was our building manager. That was miracle number one. The fact that Tony and General were both in the office despite their busy schedules, miracle number two. We had a group of intercessors in the building praying for us, praying for our protection literally the day before. So when that happened, and yes, I was on the fourth floor. I heard the noise, but didn't know what it was. The first thing most of us noticed were sirens screaming down the street. And when I went into Tony's office and looked down, we saw Leo being wheeled into an ambulance covered in blood. We knew nothing. But, you know, I've worked for Tony for 20 years now. And I have to say, I've never worked or seen a more principled man, a man who really was a leader in that moment. And I'm so grateful for him, because he will never wave a white flag outside this building, and he stayed strong on our issues no matter what comes against us.
0: Suzanne Bowdy, we got to wrap it up there. Thank you so much for sharing with us today.
7: 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Once again, I'm Casey Harper, and I want to thank you for joining us. David Salkeld will be back with you next week. We look forward to having you here again for the weekend edition of Washington Watch.
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6: Iran has been using a secret weapon for years now that is possibly even more dangerous than a nuclear bomb. This weapon is much more subtle and more strategic than most seem to realize. It likely swayed elections, corrupted the minds of thousands of young people, and created rifts in society. This is Justin Hilton from the Israel Guys with an exclusive Middle East report for American Family Radio. Iran and its proxies have been strategically utilizing this weapon for years, but only recently has it started to gain more attention. When most people think of dangerous, destructive weapons, they think of nuclear or atomic bombs or something like that. But Iran is using something that is potentially even more dangerous, and that is a long war of attrition. It's true that Israel has more advanced weapons and intelligence and strength, but with Iran, it's the small things that add up. Thousands of missiles and drones and UAVs and cluster bombs, terror attacks on civilians, targeting ships with fast boats, and attacking Israel on the internet from within. For years now, Iran has been waging an intense online campaign against Israel to not only spread propaganda and fake news, but also to sow dissent and chaos in the Israeli public. In the past 5 years or so, Iran and their proxies and organizations have presented themselves as people inside of Israel to spread confusion and division. They've posed as Kahanist groups trying to create friction between Jews and Israeli Arabs and the IDF. In 2021, they opened multiple social media accounts that created tension between religious and secular people, opposing religious influence and calling for the separation of religion and state. They also tried to influence left-wing supporters, speaking out against Itamar Ben-Gvir by portraying him as a crazy radical on social media. And after October 7th, they started promoting the conspiracy theory that October 7th was an inside job. They blamed Netanyahu for October 7th and even created deepfake videos of him. In this latest war, Iran was very quick to jump on the opportunity to try and create friction between Israel and the US. Through the use of bots and then creating and operating tons of social media accounts, they promoted the idea that Israel is trying to drag America into a forever war in the Middle East that doesn't serve American interests at all. They also have been highlighting how much this war could affect the American economy and have even tried to link this whole war to the Epstein affair, as if that has anything to do with Israel. As a dictatorship, Iran has an advantage, you could say, to be able to play this long game. The government doesn't really care about the economy, and they don't really care about domestic issues because there are no real elections. Israel and the U.S., on the other hand, are democracies, and they do have to care about public opinion. There are elections coming up in Israel, and midterms are coming up in the U.S., and things like this play a huge role in elections. All the Iranian regime needs to do is survive. They don't care about poverty, suffering, or how the public is faring. Israel, on the other hand, is a small country that relies on the public and reservists for the military and therefore cannot afford to lose the support of the civilian population. Iran knows they cannot win an upfront regular war against the superpowers of Israel and the United States. They are seeking to drag Israel into an endless war with no clear end in sight, like they have done in the past through their proxies. I think what Israel and America need to do is to strike Iran so hard that they come to a place where they surrender on the terms of Israel and the US. So far, Iran has only offered terrible deals that are not at all in the interest of America and Israel. I hope that Israel realizes the fact that Iran has been dragging them into a long war and that they take decisive action. It's true, Israel is facing a very real enemy, as I just laid out. However, don't let that be a discouragement. God made a promise 4,000 years ago to Abraham, and he has no intentions of breaking that promise. It might feel very rough right now, but God is writing a beautiful story that will play out according to his will. Guys, if you want to take a practical step in supporting Israel and bringing truth to the world, you can share our video reports on YouTube with your friends. Just search The Israel Guys on YouTube or go to theisraelguys.com.
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5: I love talking about the things of God because of truth and the biblical worldview. 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I believe that Scripture in the Bible is very clear that God is the one that raised up each of you, and God has allowed us to be brought here to this specific moment in time.
9: This is Jenna Ellis in the Morning.
5: Good morning. It is Friday, May 22nd, and we are heading into a long weekend because of Memorial Day. And I always thought it was a little weird to say Happy Memorial Day. It's more of a solemn day of remembrance for the fallen as opposed to Veterans Day, which is happier, and it celebrates and recognizes and honors our living veterans who've served in the U.S. military and for our country. And Memorial Day honors those who we have lost, whether it is in the context of war or their military service or because of the effects of that, or simply they are no longer with us, because that is the ultimate end that the Lord has in his sovereignty ordained, that it is once for man to die. And that is why we look forward to eternity and have to answer those questions of who are we, what is our purpose here while we are living, and then what happens when we die. So a lot of big questions this morning, and this is why the truth of the gospel of Christ is the only reliable, internally consistent explanation for the truth of the reality to which we are presented that answers those questions about who we are, our identity that is only in Christ, explains the problem of evil in the world, and why we even perceive evil as evil, good as good. And we understand, because the law of God is written on our hearts, that measurable difference between right and wrong, good and evil, and that there is a solution to evil, which is redemption in Christ. And all of us, all human beings, must come to a point where we either acknowledge the truth of reality or we suppress that truth in unrighteousness and choose to not take part in that redemptive plan that Christ offers so that we can have our eternity secured. And all of those bigger questions, then when we answer that from a truthful perspective, we look at reality truthfully, consistently, and we recognize the redemptive gospel story. that necessarily influences then what we think about other topics, what we think about the three institutions that God has ordained: civil government, church government, and family government. And family government is where I actually want to focus today, though we acknowledge and absolutely thank all of our veterans who have come before on Memorial Day. And I hope that you will tune in on Monday. We'll have a special re-air of an episode on religious freedom and the rights that have been secured by our veterans and those who have given their lives as the last full measure of their devotion and sacrifice to this great nation to continue to protect our rights like free exercise of religion. And so I want to focus, though, on the family today, because that particular definition, I think that we don't talk about enough in the context of the civil government and the church government and what it actually means to be a family. And this question has kind of come up in the context of, you know, a wide variety of headlines, but most

0: re-release of Avalon's Testify to Love from founding member who says he was ousted for being gay. So basically what's going on is that almost 30 years after it topped the Contemporary Christian Music or CCM music charts, Testify to Love is being misappropriated and reappropriated as actually an artifact of Christian culture. And it is being repurposed as an LGBTQ anthem. But not just that. I mean, there are a lot of things that those who suppress the truth and unrighteousness, whether we call them the left, the LGBT community, you know, all of those who are godless sinners, basically, and they're still unrepentant in their sin, they appropriate a lot of things from Christian culture, from truthful culture. They've appropriated the rainbow to be a symbol of their sin. They've appropriated what it means to be a family, what it means to have a marriage. They are trying to reinvent these terms to serve their purposes. And this particular headline from Avalon goes even a step further, because not only are they reappropriating this song and hailing it as a gay anthem, which it's not, but they are actually suggesting that at the time, in the 90s, 1997 to be exact, that even at that time, it was a gay anthem. It was just sold under the auspices of being Christian. I mean, this would be like going back to a Genesis 6 and suggesting that when God placed the rainbow in the sky, he intended originally for it to be a symbol of gay pride. I mean, we all know that is patently false and it's wrong. And so we need to call this out, and we need to have truthful definitions and not allow Christian culture, truthful culture, meaning definitions and all of this to not just be reinvented in 2026 and misappropriated, but also that the truth about our history, whether it's all the way back in Genesis or just back in the 90s, we're truthful about what things mean, what they meant at the time, and what they still mean for today. So let's welcome in my good friend John Root, who is a faith, sports, and culture commentator. You should follow him on all platforms, not just X. He's very prolific on Instagram and Facebook as well, with some really excellent response videos. I always watch those from a cultural perspective. And so, John, I'm really glad that you joined this morning, because I think that this is such a key point for Christians to understand, that it's not just a ripoff now in 2026. Avalon is suggesting that even though they kicked out and said, you know, you're basically not acting as a Christian, one of their fellow band members, because he was gay, which is correct in terms of, you know, you shouldn't be part of a Christian music band if you are not living a Christian life, not just homosexuality, but everything. And yet they're claiming that back in 1997, this was a gay anthem. I mean, it's just, it's false.
1: Yeah, it seems like there's a lot of revisionist history that's happening within contemporary Christian music. And I mean, I was a 90s kid. I was born in 91, and you know, I grew up with Stephen Curtis Chapman, Jars of Clay, DC Talk, and it felt like that was a heyday growing up. And then now you see, I mean, probably a lot of people listening, I know you and I, Jenna, we follow the amount of CCM artists that have deconstructed, are gay-affirming, don't believe in hell, and have completely left the faith. And what comes to mind is they went out from us because they were never of us. But it does feel, and people should feel a little icky, lack of a better term, that these people that we listened to when we were younger, or you allowed your kids to listen to these people, and then now you see that, you know, their goal was to subvert scripture. They were not actually Christians themselves. It comes, the meme comes to mind of, you got a lady talking to a man and saying like, well, I got church hurt. And then the guy's saying, be honest. Like, no, I'm telling you, the church hurt me. The guy's saying, be honest. And then the person in the meme finally says, I just wanted to be gay, and the church was against that. You know, it just feels like that same thing over and over. They're going to call it church hurt. They're going to call it abuse. They're going to call it whatever it is, because legitimate Christians

0: were telling them that they're living in sin and that they weren't going to promote sin through their church, through their ministry, through their musical ministry, whatever it may be. But it feels like a lot of these individuals, their faith was actually rocky ground and their house was built on sand. And it should be pretty disappointing for many of us that listened to this music growing up.
1: Yeah, absolutely. And, you know, and to clarify, this isn't the full group Avalon that is re-releasing this. This is Michael Passons, who is a founding member of Avalon. And he released this with Ty Herndon, who's a country singer who is also openly homosexual. And it also features former Avalon member Melissa Green, who wrote a Substack basically suggesting that this is a queer anthem, or not suggesting, I mean, she's openly saying this, and saying that this is what this song has always meant. And you're absolutely right that, you know, these people who are going completely against the faith and the religion that they once claimed to represent, we can question whether they were ever Christians to begin with. Because even last, and this article from Church Leaders describes, last December, Passons described being forced out of Avalon in 2003 because he, quote, didn't fit into the group's conservative narrative. And after giving his whole life to Christian church and faith, he told the interviewer, quote, they threw me out at the first hint I violated a scripture in Deuteronomy. Now, let's break that down, because it's not just fitting into a group's narrative, like, you know, you didn't wear the t-shirt or the band logo and some kind of narrative that you can accept or reject. And also, like, focus on how they're marginalizing, how he's marginalizing a clear violation of scripture, which is living in sin, but he's trying to minimize it as if, like, I violated a random, very obscure passage in Deuteronomy, and that doesn't equal the rest of my life being lived as a Christian. You can't live in sin and live as a homosexual and still claim that you're walking the Christian life, but he's trying on purpose to suggest that you can.
0: And the interesting part, too, is when he talks about, I didn't fit into their basically conservative box, their conservative bubble, he's already making this political. He wants people to think that truly holding to what Scripture says is more Republican than it is Christian. And maybe he doesn't specifically mean Republican, but how often do we hear that, Jenna, where it's like, oh, you know, this church is just ultra-conservative, or those Christian parents are conservative. It's like, no, this is about, we live by the authority of Scripture. By what standard do we make the decisions that we make as Christians? It's Scripture. So he wants to frame it as some sort of political ideology that they're stuck in. And clearly, he obviously wouldn't think that he is beholden to the authority of Scripture. And once he already turns this into a political conversation, he now is probably trying to spin this to be, oh, this is just a conservative perspective of Deuteronomy. And then that's what a lot of these people that just want to live in unrepentant sin and then try to shame the people that probably genuinely, when we talk about love, the best way to love people is to give them the truth. And that's what is mind-blowing within these gay-affirming churches, how the United Methodist Church is completely gone off the rails when it comes to LGBTQ stuff. And a lot of ways, people that are self-professed Christians, these institutions, these missions groups, these musical groups, they're looking like the world. They believe that they can have one foot in the world and they can use the world's language, like love is love, or like a redefinition of love, when the Bible is clear on what love is. And love abides in the truth. And I think in general, it just goes back to my point that I believe he's turning this into more of a political issue than an actual biblical issue. But if you make it a political issue, then that becomes a basically free-for-all of how you interpret the Bible. He can say, well, your conservative perspective tells me that Deuteronomy says this, my more liberal perspective tells me Deuteronomy says that, and then you're getting tossed to and fro by political ideology and things of the world than the actual foundational truth of Scripture.
1: Yeah, and that is so spot on, John Root, because Passons actually says that. Because according to GLAAD, you know, the gay allegiance group that actually covered this story with great enthusiasm, of course, because they love seeing Christians fall for sin, right? They say that the new rendition, which features an all-star chorus of emerging LGBTQ artists and advocates, tries to honor the song's core message of fostering a spirit of inclusion. That's not the song's core message, but that's what they're trying to make it be. And Passons says, quote, "For years, I sang these lyrics while hiding who I truly was. To record this now, standing fully in my truth, is a full circle moment I once thought impossible. It serves as a testimony that love does not exclude." So first of all, I mean, he's openly admitting this is standpoint epistemology, which is basically just the truth from my perspective, which is not truth at all. But he's standing in my truth instead of the truth, which is wrong, and Christians cannot advocate for that because there's no truth separate and apart from the person of Jesus Christ, who is the living embodiment of truth, and that he has created all things, including the truth of reality, for his own sovereign purposes. We don't have the ability to change that. But he's disclaiming the truth in favor of his truth, which is wrong. So he's standing in sin. But also the fact that he says this serves as a testimony that love does not exclude. Ali Beth Stuckey did a really good job of breaking this down on her show, and that was actually where I first saw this particular headline. And she made the point that I want to emphasize here, John, that she says, of course, love is exclusive, and we do exclude certain forms of love. I mean, that is a ridiculous, absurd premise, mm-hmm. because we definitely exclude love between family members. It's called incest, right? We exclude love between an adult and a child that's sexually inappropriate. That's that's called pedophilia. We exclude love that forces one person on another. It's called rape. I mean, there are ways that we absolutely exclude forms of love, but this is the lie overall of the LGBTQ movement, that love is love and no one can condemn any form of adult desire.
0: And that's what Christians need to realize is, if you are not rooted in Scripture, you are going to be deceived by these things. You are going to believe that my truth can trump the truth. Or maybe that in certain situations, there isn't actually a foundational truth. It's wherever fate leads you. Follow your heart. You know, it seems like so many deconstructionists claim that they're finding freedom when they are in bondage to sin. They are saying, I have given up and I am in bondage to my sin, and I care more about honoring myself, my own desires, than the person who made me. And I think that and Christians that are listening to this, watch out for those buzzwords, the my truth. Mm-hmm. That people, we are all self-centered. There, it goes back to Genesis, the very first book of the Bible. Did God really say? Satan is telling Eve that, obviously, you talk about like the family structure and the hierarchy. Adam was not a provider and protector in that moment, was not protecting his wife, was not listening to what God said. And a lot of us men, I think, need to step up in these situations and take care of the vulnerable, including the susceptible and young Christians out there. But if we start believing, oh, did God really say that about gay marriage? Did he really say that about all these LGBTQ issues? And then it turns into, if you eat of this fruit, you're going to find enlightenment. You're going to find freedom. You're not going to be in bondage to this strict religious system that has been oppressing the West and the world for so long. It's just deep-rooted evil, and I think that's what we need to call this stuff. I still think we hear stories like this. We need to pray for these individuals, pray that their heart is softened and they leave their sin, and God provides people in their lives that God can use for his glory to get them out of this sin. But my truth, this idea that Christianity is some sort of political ideology, then some foundational truth, and then realizing that we are all selfish. We all, you know, allow sin to take us over to some extent. But, you know, thankful for the freedom and peace that we find and fulfillment we find in Christ. But people like these individuals that used to be part of Avalon are saying, I care about myself more than I care about my Creator.
1: Yeah, so well said, John Root. And, you know, it is so sad that these lies are infiltrating the church and those who profess to be Christians. And we have to take a break here, but John is going to stick with me through the break because I want to talk about that in the next segment, that we expect lies from the devil and from those who have denied God and who actively suppress the truth in their unrighteousness. We expect that. But it's even more sinister and, frankly, perverted, which that's the definition of perversion, is taking the truth and twisting it, manipulating it so that it doesn't look anything like what it actually is and should be. It is more perverted when it comes from the mouths and the lives of those who profess to also be Christians. And so I want to talk about that when we come right back here on Jenna Ellis in the Morning, my special guest, John Root. You can follow him across social media platforms. We'll be right back.
2: 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I'm Tim Wildman, president of American Family Association and American Family Radio. Hey, we are announcing two tours coming up in 2027, March of 2027. We're going to Greece and we're going to Italy. 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We're going to have a lot of fun, a lot of good fellowship, and see some of the most historic and iconic sites in the world.
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4: Hello, Americans. I'm Todd Starnes. Stand by for news and commentary next. There is atheist outrage in Lebanon, Virginia. There's a painting on a wall inside Honaker Elementary School. It features a giant orange tiger paw, along with the words Philippians 4:13. Now, that's the Bible verse that says we can do all things through Christ who gives us strength. The Freedom for Religion Foundation is an atheist hate group based in Wisconsin. They get triggered by the name of Jesus. They say the message violates the law, noted that religion is a divisive force in public school, and they demanded the school district remove the Bible verse from the wall. Well, instead of telling the atheist to go to church, the school superintendent complied with their demands, writing a letter telling the atheist the Bible verse had been removed. They literally painted over the Bible verse. You know, it's a shame kids in Lebanon, Virginia have to check their Christian faith at the schoolhouse door, but atheists won't be satisfied until they completely eliminate our faith from the public marketplace. I'm Todd Starnes.
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1: Welcome back. And I'm here with my special guest, John Root, who is a faith, sports, and culture commentator. You can find him on X, Facebook, Instagram, all of the social media platforms. And you should follow him for his insights and reaction to the culture with truth. And that's what we're talking about today is truth versus suppression of truth and unrighteousness. Because if there is such a thing as truth, then by definition, it must be exclusive because there are things that are not true. And truth is an exclusive category. Not all things can be true simultaneously. It's just a part of the reality to which we are presented. And so when we have truth, then we also have falsity. We have things that are not true. And the Christian in particular needs to be very discerning about truth versus falsity and recognizing that that is outside of our control and even in our opinion as well. I mean, we can debate a lot of things. We can debate the best way, for example, to raise children, the best methods of education. We can debate the best route to get from A to B. We can debate a lot of things, but what we can't debate is central moral truths that God has woven into the fabric of reality that are not within our capacity to control or to even disagree with. I mean, you may not like it, but too bad. I mean, you may not like the fact that gravity exists, but if you go up to a rooftop and you jump off, as much as you might not like it, you will fall. I mean, that is the truth of reality giving you the consequences in those moments. And while the truth of morality may not have such immediate consequences as the laws of gravity, there are consequences and even eternal ones nonetheless. And so when we're talking about this in the context of the Christian life, John, this is even more sinister and perverted in terms of twisted and distorting the truth when it comes from Christians who suggest that they can live a Christian life, which by definition means that you've accepted the truth of reality. You've accepted the truth that Christ is Lord, that God is creator and we are not, and that he has designed the world for his own sovereign purposes, and his story and the redemption story of the gospel and that truth is what we will live by because we recognize truth is. And if we are proclaiming that and yet only picking and choosing the truth that we prefer, and in our example today with the issue of homosexuality or even same-sex marriage, but even homosexuality in the sense of the relationships that God said, no, sex is confined to the institution of marriage, which by definition is one man, one woman. That's it. We then are, as a Christian community and as the church, need to call that out and not be ashamed to and not care that people say, oh, well, that's judgmental. Well, God is the judge. He's already judged that behavior. And so we are simply saying these two positions, Christianity and homosexuality, or Christianity and any other sin, it are not compatible simultaneously as a worldview. They cannot coexist as truth.
0: And what does Scripture say? Is love does not delight in evil, but rejoices with the truth. People promoting these lifestyles and living these lifestyles is evil. That's just plain and simple. This is what it is. And when we talk about, you know, essentially false teachers, whether that be specific what they consider to be self-professed Christian institutions, individuals like now gay-affirming and gay-active Christian contemporary musicians. I think of Second Peter. You know, what are some of the false teachers that are called out in those chapters of that book? They deny the absolute authority of their creator. They exploit people. They have their own greed, whether that be their own physical lusts, whether it actually be money. They use fabricated words, and they prioritize themselves over others. They live immoral lifestyles. They appeal to their fleshly desires. And like I was saying a few minutes ago, is there's this promise of freedom but it's actually leading people into a deeper slavery to sin. And it is egregious to see these quote-unquote Christian institutions and these quote-unquote Christians that consider LGBTQ to be separate from all these other sins.
1: Mm.
0: You're not going to have, even like, I cover sports all the time, Jenna. You're not going to have a crime night. You're not going to have an adultery night, but they will have an LGBTQ pride night. You know, they are trying to dumb down this sin and this evil, and they're trying to indoctrinate the next generation to accept this, either be gay affirming and believe the best way to love people is to accept them in their gay sin, their bisexuality, whatever, believe that they can change their biological sex, whatever it may be. It's all antichrist. And we need to stop, especially as Christians. There's too many Christians out there that say, like, well, you know, who am I to tell people like how to live their life? It's like, man, if you had the cure to a disease and you kept it to yourself, you are selfish. Mm-hmm. You are somebody that you don't want to see these other people saved. You don't want to see these people healed from their sin. And these are things that need to be called out. And I just wish more and more that Christians decide to step up and push back against these things, because that is the best way to love people, is to give them the truth.
1: Yeah, it that's absolutely true. And, you know, when people say, well, why is truth objective, or why can't I just have my truth? Well, do you want the true answer or the false one? I mean, it's remarkable to me how much suppression in unrighteousness, like Romans 1 says that there will be, especially in the last days, that people would prefer to suppress the truth and live in their lie, even knowing it's a lie, rather than be thankful for the truth and pursuing the truth. I mean, it's been remarkable to me, John, even in things that aren't nearly as substantial as, you know, the redemption truth of Christ and where we're going to spend eternity and, you know, these really big questions. But even just, you know, in the midst of like political propaganda, people aren't looking for truth. They're looking for bias confirmation. They're looking for their team to prevail. They're looking for their opinions to prevail. And just for their truth. I mean, there's this remarkable cognitive dissonance in today's society that we are genuinely, a lot of apologists call this a post-truth society, where we aren't even concerned about what's true versus what's not. We're only concerned about what wins, or the power, or you know, whether we get what we want. And why do you think that is?
0: I think it just goes back to our sin nature. I mean, we are in rebellion to God as soon as we're in this world. I mean, that's what it is. That's unfortunately the effect of the fall. And what I think of just more and more is the way that God has been redefined. We know that Scripture tells us that God is the same yesterday, today, and always, and forever. Mm-hmm. But people believe in this, just like you were talking about, this almost post-truth and this post-modern era. What people that get into what consider themselves evangelicals, deconstructionists, they believe almost in this form of antichrist enlightenment. It's a different form of Gnosticism, in my opinion, that they have this special knowledge that we can live in this sin, and that, you know, the way I view God, I can view God a certain way. I can read Scripture a certain way. I can still consider myself a Christian, while some quote-unquote conservative Christian would tell me, no. Like, you can't live this way and still enter the kingdom of heaven. That's why people believe that they can, you know, Andy Stanley out there, if you can unhinge the New Testament from the Old Testament, you can say, oh, those are just Paul's words, and I'm going to stick to the red letters. And again, it's just, all it's doing is upending the authority of Scripture. They're trying to. They're trying to uproot the foundational aspect of Scripture by which we live our lives and the standard by which we are held to as Christians. And postmodernism is going to tell you my truth trumps the truth. Or even more dangerous, that there is no such thing as objective truth, like you've mentioned, that it is up to you. It's like, it's your journey. Like, and I feel like that's why there's this aspect of Christianity can be defined based off your sexual desires. That's what people will say. And that, you know, God wouldn't give you these desires, which is already insane to say that, like, God is, like, tempting you in these things and trying to push you towards sin and saying that God wouldn't give me these desires, or I wouldn't be, quote-unquote, born this way if God didn't want me to live into this and be my whole self and live in my truth. I mean, and people, again, got to remember these buzzwords, and more than anything, 1 Peter 3:15, always have a defense for the hope you have, and please understand Scripture. People like this will try to twist it, and if you don't understand Scripture, you will be tossed to and fro by every which way of doctrine and false doctrine. So we have to be prepared for these times.
1: Yeah, so well said. And what would you say, John, to the people who, you know, who may be listening to this and saying, well, you can't judge the heart. And so, you know, Michael Passons may say that he's homosexual, but, you know, who are you to say that he's not a Christian? And we can't make those judgments and all that, because we hear that all the time, that we can't make the judgment, which, you know, the Bible clearly says you will know them by their fruit. And if the fruit is not Christian and is not in consistency with what the Bible requires, then we know that they're not displaying the truth and the fruit of genuinely being Christian. So what would you say to those who just say, well, you know, anybody can call themselves a Christian, but they can live any way that they want, and we can't comment on their Christian life?
0: Yeah, and what I would say is I would love a conversation, and have been in conversations many times, even when I was working at Turning Point USA, talking to atheists and deconstructionists, had plenty of those conversations online. It's a crazy day and age how we can connect with people. Unfortunately, too often it's more of arguments than it is proper discussion. But if I was able to sit down with him, I would simply ask, do you love Jesus Christ, the Jesus Christ of the Bible? And if he said yes, I would go to John 14:15. If you love me, you will keep my commandments. Do you believe that you are keeping Jesus' commandments? What Scripture clearly teaches on this. And it would have to get to a place where it's like, either you're going to be truthful with me and say that you're not, or you're going to lie to me and tell me that you are, and we could easily have a conversation about, you are on a pathway to destruction. The sexually immoral will not enter heaven. It's not up to me. It's not about, oh, John or Jenna think this way. Mm-hmm. Like, you are already, maybe if you're upset that, like, maybe I'm, quote, unquote, judging you, or other conservative Christians are judging you. I the term is fascinating with a lot of people that just live in the world, and they say only God can judge me, and it's like, bro, you actually should be terrified of that.
1: Yeah.
0: God judging you means eternal torment because you wanted to live in your sexual desire. There is freedom in Christ. No doubt some people really struggle with some sexual thoughts. I mean, for me, like, I constantly, and I'd wrap up with this, me, I am married to my wife. Mm-hmm. But obviously in its sin nature, like, you love men, Jenna, I love women. I'm committed to my wife. That's a covenant I made before God. I can't make an excuse to be like, well, I like pretty women, and then I can just live into that sexual desire. It's like, no. I've made a covenant before God and with my wife. Mm-hmm. I can't just say, just because I have these sexual desires, I have these lustful thoughts, that I need to give in to those things. You know, it's again, like, there's such this, like, dissonance that people have for, like, well, if I'm gay, I should just be able to do whatever I want sexually. But, you know, for some reason, it's, like, not okay for heterosexual people to just go sleep with whoever. Like, they pick and choose, and in general, it's like, if you love Jesus, you keep his commandments. Because I love Jesus, I'm faithful to my wife. Because I love Jesus, I would want him to know the truth. Because I love Jesus, I will proudly proclaim the truth, not because it makes me look more righteous. It's because I want people to find that freedom, that hope, that peace, and fulfillment that can only be found through Christ. And the only way that you can find peace and a way out of that sexual sin is through the power of the Holy Spirit. And that's what I want people like him to know, and anybody else that is gay affirming and would still consider themselves a Christian, because if you love Jesus, you'll keep his commandments. If you love Jesus, you will follow his word. If you don't, you don't actually love Jesus, and I am terrified for your soul.
1: Yeah, so compassionately said, John, and it's so true that, you know, when we're talking about sexual ethics, often the accusation against the Christian who's living in the Lord's commands and abiding by them and saying, this is just what the Lord has commanded. It's not my opinion, your opinion. We're accused of only condemning the homosexual lifestyle when, in fact, sexual ethics apply to everyone. I mean, there are things, like you rightly pointed out, even as heterosexuals, we can't just go out and do whatever we want and act on the impulses of our desires either. I mean, we're not asking of just one category to be confined and not live out their desires while we're going out and doing whatever we want. I mean, the Christian life and the truth requires being confined to that truth, and that is actually loving. It's actually the best way to live, and it's also required by how God has imposed moral truth on the reality to which we are presented. And we can either accept that or we can reject that, but we can't call ourselves Christians and not actually abide in the Christian life. And as you said, desire first and foremost above all of our other desires, then this is where we have a transformed life, a transformed heart, regenerated, all of those amazing terms of salvation. We need to desire first and foremost to live as Christ wants us to live in righteousness and to be absolutely disgusted by sin, which is part of every person. It's not just condemning the homosexual lifestyle. It's saying that everyone is a sinner in all kinds of ways. And these contours of truth are imposed upon everyone. And ultimately, it's for our good. And the redemptive work of Christ is so that we can spend eternity with him and not in eternal punishment and damnation. Because you're so right, John, that, you know, when people just say, well, God will judge me, you don't want that. You want to be embraced by God as his child, not to be cast out into outer darkness for eternity when he says, depart from me, I never knew you. I mean, those are the stakes of reality, and that is the truth of reality. So we've got to take another break here, but John Root, I so appreciate you coming on for this important conversation. Where can people reach you across social media?
0: Everybody can follow me. And again, Jenna, thank you so much for having me on. I appreciate this conversation because this is something we need to fight back against as Christians. But I'm on X, Instagram, Facebook. You can just go to @JohnnyRoot_ JonnyRoot_ _. Always happy to talk about things from a biblical perspective and give people the truth of the gospel. Appreciate you, Jenna.
1: Amen. I appreciate you too, my friend. All right, we will be right back with more.
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11: America was founded as a nation under God, but the U.S. Supreme Court has broken our national relationship with God. Many court rulings have contributed, but three stand out. In 1962, the court removed prayer from public schools. In 1963, the court removed Bible reading from public schools. And lastly, in 1980, the court removed the Ten Commandments from America's classrooms. The Supreme Court broke our relationship with God, and any restoration of that relationship must include the Supreme Court. And a vacancy on the Supreme Court could soon be coming. 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We put thousands of hours of research into potential nominees. 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
1: Welcome back. And these questions are so important to our eternal security and also the way that we live our lives today, because you don't want to get to the end of your life and regret not living your life for Christ and in light of truth. That should be a consistent theme and a consistent goal, is that we should pursue truth and we should grow in the knowledge of truth, which ultimately means growing in the knowledge of the person of truth, Jesus Christ. And as I mentioned at the outset of this program, we talk often about the definition of the civil government as one of the institutions that God ordained. And we also have talked some about the church government, what that looks like living locally in submission to a local church that is God-fearing, that teaches correct doctrine and theology, and also exercises church discipline as a way to ensure that we are living uprightly and that our families are living uprightly. And I want to talk just for the last few minutes on this program about the family, because we, for years, have debated same-sex marriage, surrogacy, the growing commercialization of children, as though they're separate issues, when really they're not. Because every one of these debates and the questions that we have been talking about, even with John Root, flows from a much deeper question, and that is, what is a family? Matt Walsh went very viral and famous for asking the question, what is a woman? And, you know, of course, the left can't define that and doesn't want to define that and wants to reinvent it and suggest that anyone who happens to feel like they're a woman can say that they are. And he made the point, and I think very effectively, that the laws of nature and of nature's God and biology and empirical fact determine who is a woman and who is not. Well, until Christians recover and advocate for the clear biblical definition of family, we will continue losing cultural ground, because we're arguing the symptoms and the downstream consequences of an incoherent view of family instead of the coherent biblical natural definition of family. So the modern world defines family primarily through adult desire and emotional attachment. I mean, this is similar to what we were talking about in the last few segments, but it goes deeper than just sexuality or the definition of marriage. the definition of family matters, because if adults simply love each other, desire companionship, or wish to raise children together, society calls that a family. So, I mean, you've heard that from Gen Z. Hey, fam. And who are they referring to? Well, just their friends, right? Your fam now is whomever you choose, not who you're actually related to. So biology and marriage and parenthood and all of those things become secondary to personal preference and emotional attachment. But scripture defines family very differently and very clearly. So biblically, family is the covenantal institution created by God in Genesis 1, the very beginning, through the union of one man and one woman as husband and wife, ordered toward permanence, faithfulness, and the raising of children. Family is not simply about adult companionship. It is the natural bonds between a husband and wife first, then mother, father, and the children that are a product of that marriage, whether biologically or through adoption, which is actually a beautiful reflection of the gospel story, how we are grafted into the family of God. And so that distinction and that definition changes everything. Because if marriage is merely about adult happiness or sexual preference, then there's no reason it must involve only one man and only one woman. Why not have two men or five men and a dog? It doesn't matter. But if marriage is the God-ordained structure through which families are formed, then one male and one female are not interchangeable parts. They are essential to what creates that family unit. And this is why in Genesis 1, it says, for a man shall leave his father and mother, leave his family unit in which he was a child and a product of that union, and be united to his wife. The two shall become one. They have now formed a new family unit, and that is the primary family. That is your immediate family. And so many of the confusions, even in Christian circles, where you have, and my mom, who a lot of you know is a biblical counselor. So many people come to her and say, you know, a man will say, well, I'm torn between my wife and my mom, and my mom wants me to do this, and my wife wants me to do that. And it's almost like they're equating the two relationships, where, no, I mean, honor your father and mother, but that looks very different than considering your parents your immediate and primary family and your family unit. So one man, one woman in the covenant of marriage as the formation and foundation of the family unit is essential. And the same is true for surrogacy and donor conception, also adoption, when it comes to adding children to that family unit. And so today's infertility industry speaks almost entirely about and in the terms of adult rights and desires, adults who want children, adults who want to have sex with whomever they prefer, you know, adults who feel called to parenthood, adults who desire a relationship with whether it's same sex or with a throuple, or, you know, in the UK, there was some lady who married a chandelier. I mean, it becomes absurd, right? And adults who can afford the process. But missing from the conversation is the child's right to his or her own mother and father being part of that family unit. And so instead, children have increasingly become products of contracts and technology. And this becomes especially clear when a same-sex couple or throuple or whoever, or even a single individual, a man or a woman, seeks to obtain a child despite lacking the natural ability to conceive one within that family unit. So by necessity, motherhood or fatherhood is outsourced, it's severed, or purchased. So Christians must be willing to say clearly and compassionately that children aren't commodities designed to fulfill adult desires. Marriage isn't a commodity designed to fill an adult desire. Restore the foundation. Family is not whatever society decides to call it. Family is God's design. Husband, wife, and the children who come into that family unit bound together in covenant, responsibility, and love across generations. This would solve so much of the social issues if we actually stood up for the definition of the family. And as always, you can reach me and my team, Jenna at AFR.net.

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3: Welcome to the Middle East Report. I'm John Riley. Each week, we connect you to the people, places, and the land of Israel. And on today's edition of the Middle East Report, we are going to learn some Hebrew. So pull up a chair, and our instructor is Melissa Briggs, an experienced Hebrew teacher who lived in Jerusalem and now lives in the Nashville area. She has put together an 8-part video course that will help you understand modern and biblical Hebrew. And today, we're going to learn a new word.
4: Amuna, or emuna, more properly pronounced in Hebrew. And this word means faith. But again, our modern Western mindset has shifted the idea of faith to just a mental assent to a certain set of ideas. But this is not the biblical definition of faith. When the Lord's asking us to have faith, He wasn't just asking for something to happen in our head, just a mental assent. The biblical idea of faith, of emuna, is active faith. It's faithfulness. You cannot be a person of faith if you're not a faithful person. And that biblical idea of faith is that it actually, I can tell a lot more about what you actually believe if I looked at your, you know, bank activity and your calendar. It's what we actually do that shows forth what we really believe. And the idea of emunah is related again, if we look at the family of words and the other words related to these root letters, it is about steadiness, faithfulness, truth, loyalty, and it's related actually to the physical word for pillars. Like tikva was related to this more practical word. A lot of times in Hebrew, where a word might just be abstract in English, like faith or hope or love, in Hebrew, because of the way it's organized with the family of words, we get a really helpful visual image that helps us understand the abstract idea better. And so for tikva, it was a rope. And for emunah, it's a pillar or a support. The word, the root verb of emunah, aman, means to support or to believe. And our culture has totally lost the plot where it comes to truth and faith. You know, the Disney princesses teach us whatever your heart believes will come true. And, you know, have your truth, I'll have my truth. But biblically, truth is not movable. And truth is summed up in the Lord Himself, in the Lord Jesus. He is the way, the truth, and the life. And we are supposed to have our faith in the truth. They go together. We can't separate them like our postmodern culture tells us that we can do. And ultimately, He is the one who is truly faithful. He lives and the Lord God has perfect emunah. There's verses that where we can read about that in Psalm 33:4. It says, "For the word of the Lord is upright. All of His work is done in emunah." And there, some of our English translations are translating that word there, emunah, as faithfulness, truth, reliability, steadiness. And a lot of times it takes 3, 4, 5, 12 words in English to properly sum up what one Hebrew word encapsulates. It's a really beautiful, rich language. And there is so much steadiness in the Lord. He is stable. He is reliable. He is our support. He is always faithful to us. And we should have our faith in Him, and we should show forth that we have that faith by living for him, by having an active faith, by doing practical things to serve him, to serve others in his name. And that's, of course, what we're doing with Emunah. That's what we're trying to do in foster care. I know there's lots of ways that people can do that, but I'd encourage you to put your faith, your Emunah, into action.
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